0: Ooh, that's a good one. And finally, what do I know now that I wish I had known when I was younger? Now, I wish I'd known as much about the psychology of women as I do now. It's probably a good thing that I didn't. I would have gotten into a lot more trouble. See ya. And then these entries. One, a lady had just purchased a new home with a garage out back when she arrived to inspect how the movers had placed her furniture. And it had just begun to rain. She decided to tie her pet dog to a corkscrew metal ground anchor while she went into the house. So she turned the metal corkscrew anchor into the ground, and unbeknownst to her, into the underground electrical wire carrying electricity to the garage. There and then she was shocked to learn of her demise. Item two, a young lady is pulled to a stop at a red light, which had changed suddenly. She was in the right-hand lane of traffic in a small red convertible car with the top down. In the left-hand lane was a truck full of hot tar mix to repair the roadway. You can see it coming, right? The truck attempted a fast stop at the light, but, as luck would have it, the load shifted, and the truck stopped momentarily, then flipped over on its right side, filling the passenger compartment of that young lady's sports car, and thus sticking her with an untimely death. Those two little ditties come from Dan in Nashville. Thank you, Dan. Wanting also to know how did we do in the ratings in Nashville. They're not in yet, Dan. The next day or two we'll tell the story there. We're also, of course, very curious about that, WWTN in Nashville. East of the Rockies, you are on the air. Hello.
1: This is the American Observer out of Houston.
0: How you doing?
1: All right, how you doing? All right.
0: Fine.
1: I was listening to your interview with the lawyer the other night, and I find it extremely disturbing that this lawyer and others could refer to Johnny Cochran as unethical when they are writing books and making millions of dollars off of this trial.
0: Well, now, to be fair, the defense team also has written its share of books.
1: Yes, that's true. But
0: and I've interviewed people on that side as well.
1: The prosecution started writing their books almost immediately.
0: Well, it was a book race. I mean, we all knew that everybody involved on both sides, and even the defendant, everybody concerned, was going to write a book, and pretty much has.
1: Yes, and I hear that a movie may be in progress, but only from the prosecution books.
0: Really?
1: Yes, that's what I hear. You know what, whether O.J. is guilty or not, and I prefer to take the agnostic point of view on that.
0: Yeah, well, I kind of think he's guilty, but, you know, only the big guy upstairs
1: right.
0: really knows.
1: Right. I prefer two or three witnesses myself. Whether he's guilty or not, guilty people don't usually admit guilt. And whether he's guilty or not, I would think that if you had a lawyer, you would want him to do anything and everything to get you off. It's just
0: that's
1: that
0: reasonable.
1: Simple.
0: That's reasonable, yeah.
1: And Johnny Cochran and the other defense team, they put on a brilliant defense, plain and simple.
0: Well, yes, they did. I really can't deny that. They did. They did some things that I didn't think were ethical and right. But that doesn't mean that it's wrong. And an attorney, as you pointed out, is supposed to do everything in their power to get their client off. I mean, that is their job, period.
1: That's their job.
0: End of story.
1: That's right. And for people to criticize Johnny Cochran, I remember soon after the trial, people were referring to him as a low-down rascal and so forth and so on.
0: Yeah,
1: it was ridiculous.
0: Well, most lawyers are thought of that way.
1: Yeah.
0: And there are many days I think of them myself that way.
1: Yeah.
0: But, I mean, I guess they're a necessary evil.
1: they seem to be. They seem to come along with our Republican system.
0: Now, let us...
1: For president, the senator from Kansas is really...
0: Wait a minute. Before you get going here, let us recall some evil deeds with attorneys employed by the ACLU that are not looked on with favor many times. Look, there's lawyers on the left, there's lawyers on the right. And
1: I'm with Shakespeare. Kill them all.
0: Goodbye, sir.
1: All right.
0: Thank you. Yeah. And then there's lawyers with no ideological preference at all. Their only preference is for color, and that color is green. West of the Rockies, you're on the air. Hello.
2: Good morning, Art.
0: Good morning to you.
2: Let me be the first to wish you bon voyage. Have a great vacation.
0: Oh, now I've got a week.
2: I know, but I said let me be the first.
0: Thank you.
2: In case I don't get in the next
0: week. Oh, I see. All right.
2: And I hope you get plenty of pictures to get up so we can all visit and what your vacation was like.
0: You can depend on it.
2: And a comment about the other night when people were calling in saying, suggesting that you take up remote viewing.
0: Yes.
2: My brother and I had a long discussion, and we thought of someone that would even be better than you.
0: Who?
2: Your wife.
0: Why?
2: Why? Because we think that you like to have a neutral attitude about things and approach things from the middle, and that would be getting you too far off into areas that you would rather report on as to be a part of. However, I think that you trust Ramona. I've met her. I think she's a wonderful lady.
0: You're exactly right. Your assessment is exactly right on the money.
2: And I think maybe it would be something you should sit down and discuss with her after the vacation or maybe during the vacation and see if she would be interested.
0: But one has to ask oneself, sir, whether or not it is a good idea that any wife or any husband be able to remote view their marital partner.
2: Well, I think she knows just about all there is to know about you anyway.
0: Yeah, she does. It's true. I'm just throwing a monkey wrench in there. That's all.
2: What's the point there? No, I'm being very serious, very dead on, and I think she would be a great subject, and I think she would be a valuable asset to your show and great insight. And plus, I think she would be honest about reporting back.
0: She would. And then when I got a really annoying call, like I got the other day, I would just say, Ramona.
1: What's her address?
0: No. We don't need addresses. Remember, targets are provided by mere random numbers. I would just say, here, Ramona, take this number and hurt this person, will you?
2: And another thing we got for an idea for a test is maybe come up with 10 or 15 subjects and label them with numbers.
0: Yeah.
2: And one night say, okay, callers, this is the number I want you to concentrate on
0: and see
2: what, you know, and kind of do your own remote viewing like you did with the objects.
0: All right. Well, that's more like ESP, sir. I was corrected very carefully by a lot of people in the audience, and that's more like ESP, frankly. Well, I can see this is going to be an interesting morning. Again, we've got the Nebraska Crop Circle up on the webpage. There is a butte. It looks like a butte, from what I can tell, in Chehalis, Washington. Gosh, I hope I'm pronouncing that correctly. West of the Rockies, you're on the air. Hello.
3: Hi, Art.
0: Hi.
3: This is Bill from Portland.
0: Hello, Bill.
3: Yeah, I was wondering, I just got on your webpage, and I didn't see the Crop Circle, the new one.
0: Go to the Linda Howe area.
3: Okay.
0: And that's where they all are.
3: Yeah, and I had another question. Have you heard any more about that thing that attacked that dog in Tennessee?
0: No, you mean in there was something, in Tennessee, and then there was something in Florida.
3: Yeah.
0: And I think we're due to get results on the hair samples in Florida on Friday, and I have not heard any more about Tennessee, but I wouldn't be out there walking in the nighttime.
3: Yeah, you get that right. Okay, well, thanks a lot, Art.
0: All right, sir. Take care. And good morning. Wildcard line, you're on the air. Hi. Hello there. Going once, going twice, gone. East of the Rockies, you're on the air. Good morning.
4: Good evening.
0: Yes,
4: morning,
0: sir.
4: Or whatever.
0: Well, if you're east of the Rockies, I'll bet it's morning.
4: It's 2:45 here.
0: There you are. Where are you?
4: Rochester, New York.
0: Rochester, New York.
4: A question for God.
0: Let's see. Will Howard Stern's ratings hold up?
4: Well, stole my punchline. That wasn't
0: See, I got your voice. I know who you are.
4: I know exactly what you're going to say. I know.
0: Well, how about Howard Stern go to heaven?
4: No, I was actually, I have to tell you the truth, Art. I was listening to him today,
0: yeah,
4: and he was doing this little ramble on about Mother Teresa and Jesus. And to tell you the truth, for the first time, I was actually offended listening to him.
0: Really?
4: Usually I just sort of take it with a grain of salt, but I actually switched the station.
0: Well, actually, you know, if you listen to Howard long enough, he will eventually offend just about everybody.
4: It's been 3 years and he got me. But Art, seriously,
0: yes.
4: I haven't heard you in about a week or so. Did you finally catch Independence Day?
0: No. No, I'm about to make a transatlantic hop, as you know.
4: All right.
0: And they show movies in order to occupy our nicotine-starved minds.
4: Could they really get a movie like that on a plane or a
0: cruise? Absolutely. They run first-run movies on airplanes. Oh, yeah.
4: Is that new?
0: Oh, absolutely.
4: I mean, I thought they were like a couple months old.
0: No, I would think Independence Day. Well, then on the other hand, Independence Day would not be a movie that I would show to an airplane full of people in 747.
4: Right now.
0: Yeah. So, maybe not.
4: Here's my last thing, sir. And
0: yes, here it comes. Here it comes, yes.
4: No, this has nothing to do with Howard Stern.
0: Really?
4: Another movie thing.
0: Okay.
4: I showed my wife Seven on video last night. She'd never seen it.
0: Oh, my Lord.
4: And she doesn't want to talk to me.
0: That's an extremely... Not everybody should watch Seven.
4: She was very disturbed.
0: Yes, it is a very disturbing movie.
4: Now, did your wife have the same sort of reaction, or...?
0: I had the same sort of reaction, sir. I was very disturbed by that
4: movie. Just wanted to get another plug-in.
0: But I'll tell you... I see. All right, thank you. I'll tell you, Seven is not for everybody. I really mean that. Seven, the movie, is not for everybody. It is disturbing. It is shocking. It is dramatic. It's well done. There should have been an award for it. There wasn't, and I think that it probably had to do with the truly disturbing nature of what it was, and the graphic way in which they dealt with it. But it was a brilliantly done motion picture. It was not given the credit that it deserved, and I'm convinced. Not that I'm a professional movie critic, but I'm convinced the reason it didn't get the credit it deserved was because of the kind of material that it dealt with. That's just me. All right, let's see. It seems like we've got a thing or two that I've got to get done here. What is it? Why am I not? All right, let's do this. 1, 2, 3, and we'll be right back.

0: wild card line. You're on the air. Hi.
1: Charlie, liberal in California.
0: Well, well, speaking of crop circles.
1: Let me tell you something about these darn, damn conservatives who are attacking Bill Clinton's for letting people who are quote-unquote have used drugs in the past.
0: Well, they may be damn conservatives, but they're not like the damned Democrats.
1: Let me tell you something. You've got Newt Gingrich, who says...
0: And by the way, I meant that in a biblical sense.
1: Marijuana. You got this... Large Rush Limbaugh says he smoked marijuana. There are plenty of people who smoked marijuana in their past.
0: So what?
1: That's the whole deal. So what?
0: So
1: why
0: what?
1: Are they
0: so what? Look, they're attacking. There have been, as you point out, people on both sides that have smoked pot. We are now bringing a generation into power that smoked pot. So what?
1: Exactly, and for them to attack Bill Clinton's people on this is absolutely ridiculous. They're trying to make Bill Clinton out to be some kind of type of hippie, long hair type of deal.
0: Well, now, in Bill Clinton's case, it was, come on, I didn't inhale. You know, I took the smoke in my mouth, but
1: all
0: I didn't
1: he was
0: inhale.
1: Saying
0: oh,
1: is that
0: come
1: he
0: on,
1: did,
0: Charlie.
1: All Clinton was saying is that he didn't know how to smoke marijuana, which is absolutely accurate. A lot of people, when I tried to smoke a cigarette for the first time, I don't smoke now, but when I tried to smoke a cigarette, I couldn't do it. I was choking, it was coming out my nose and everything. So,
0: This is the Bill Clinton that must wander out outside the White House to smoke his occasional stogies. Same Bill Clinton, right?
1: Well, it's just a bunch of personal lies that the Republicans are doing to dissuade us from the fact that they simply are not doing anything for the American people. Let me say one thing lastly on welfare. Yeah, Bill Clinton's going to sign this cold-hearted attack on kids.
0: He is.
1: But let me say.
0: He is. Now, wait a minute. Where'd you hear that? Bill Clinton is going to sign a cold-hearted attack on children?
1: It's an election year, and it's the best he can do. And let me tell you something. At least he has saved a lot of children from poverty.
0: Now, let me get this straight. In order to save his own political hide, he's going to take food out of the mouths of children.
1: Well, I think
0: is that what you're saying?
1: Unfortunately, in politics, that's what happened. Is the Republicans have taken over Congress?
0: That is the cruelest, coldest thing I have ever heard in my whole life. I mean, if this is really a bad bill, as you say, and this president, just to save his lousy political hide, is going to sign a bill
1: and take food right out of the children's
0: mouths, that's horrible.
1: The whole thing is that Bill Clinton is doing the best that he can do with this extremist, right-wing, radical, cold-hearted Congress.
0: Now, wait a minute.
1: Wait a minute.
0: Mr. Clinton could save his soul by vetoing this cold, awful, child-destroying bill.
1: Yeah, but then you would get that monster Bob Dole in there who would sign something even worse than that, and then you're talking about massive poverty, and we don't need that. We don't need that in this country. It's about progression. That's what it's about. But it's a sad situation that this country's come down to, that the conservatives have taken over, who obviously don't care about the elderly. They don't care about kids. Fortunately, we have Bill Clinton in there who does care about the elderly.
0: Well, then why is he going to sign this bill? I mean, there are going to be children dropping dead on our sidewalks, Charlie.
1: It's not that. It's just
0: and
1: that
0: it will be the president's fault because he put his name to that bill.
1: I think it's the best bill that he's going to get, and he knows that. And
0: how can you call it the best bill when children will die, Charlie?
1: I think I don't know if children will die, but children will
0: die. Children will not die.
1: They will be pushed into poverty.
0: Their little tummies will not bloat out for lack of nourishment.
1: You're really starting to make me sick. You obviously, you're just like your average darn conservative. You don't
0: care
1: about
0: kids. You know what? All that means to me is that I'm doing my job, Charles. Have a good morning. I haven't had so much fun in a long time. You know, the one thing I agree with him on is this marijuana business charges back and forth, kind of useless. So I actually agree with him on that. But come on, I didn't inhale. Oh, come on, Mr. Clinton. Nobody, I suspect even on the president's staff, buys that one. All right, we're... God, that was fun.
2: 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More Somewhere in Time coming up.

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1: It certainly is. Good morning, everybody. It is very good to be here. Open lines tonight.

The Nebraska Crop Circle photograph is now on my webpage. You'll find it in the Linda Howe section along with the other crop circles. There is a new and fascinating crop circle in Chehalis, Washington, and I've got a photograph of it. This one just discovered. So crop circles everywhere. Flight 800, a continuing subject of discussion. You all should by now be aware of the events of the day. There's a very little teeny bit of audio that they're going to try to decipher. It's a tough job. I'll tell you what, it's a tough job they face. It's a fraction of a second. And I'm going to give some of you computer users a little job yourself trying to decipher something that I happen to have. And I don't want to tell you too much about it.

0: happened to myself. For example, on the weekend when some stations repeat the show, I can't listen. I can't do it. Gives me the heebie-jeebies to hear myself. I don't know why. It's been that way all my life, and I know I can hear the echoes out there. Well, we can't take it either. East of the Rockies, you're on the air. Hello.
1: Well, hello, Art Bell.
0: Yes, sir. Where are you?
1: I'm the Kansas Cornservative.
0: All right.
1: Maybe I can do something to take people's minds off that nitwit from Southern California.
0: Oh, that was too much. That was the most fun I had with Charlie in a long time. He was getting real irritated.
1: Yes, he was. Hey, I heard a really unique theory on what happened to Flight 800.
0: All right.
1: Did a little checking on it myself here. Turns out there's a restricted area, military restricted area, that parallels the coast of Long Island.
0: That's 8 nautical miles. That's true.
1: South of there.
0: Yep.
1: And there were a lot of eyewitnesses that swear to God they saw what they thought was a flare.
0: I know.
1: Go from down toward up.
0: Actually, the most important eyewitnesses, sir, were two military men.
1: Correct.
0: Quoted by ABC, who said that it was a missile. They didn't say flare. They said missile.
1: And I'm sure they've seen quite a few of those because they were both fighter pilots, as I understand.
0: That's correct, yeah.
1: Okay, anyhow. Talked to my cousin. He's an airline captain tonight.
0: Uh-huh.
1: And he couldn't help but wonder, what was that thing doing as far south as it was? Because air traffic control generally keeps them well north of that. And there was some kind of an exercise going on out there.
0: There was, but wait a minute. Hold on.
1: Okay.
0: An important fact to note here, and I've checked on it. The exercise that was going on that a lot of people think was live fire was not. None of those aircraft, not one, was armed.
1: No, none of the aircraft were. But this could well have been a surface-to-air missile that belonged to the United States Navy. In other words, I think it wasn't terrorism. I don't think it was a mechanical accident with the plane. I think it was hit by a missile.
0: Yeah.
1: But I think it was one of our missiles by mistake.
0: Well, if it was, then we deserve to have a new government. And
1: we deserve that anyhow, Art.
0: In other words, they would know it, sir. There's no missile that's going to be fired from either an aircraft or ground that they are not going to be aware of.
1: Correct.
0: And that would mean the military would be aware of it and would be keeping it secret, and that would produce a revolution. I don't believe that's, and I don't want to believe it.
1: Well, I don't want to believe it either, but it's just not going to surprise me if that isn't what it is, because the government has been giving us so many different stories. I mean, Pataki says one thing, and transportation says something else, and it just looks like there's a shook-up. They don't know whether to, old Southern expression, scratch their watch or wind their behind right now.
0: I hear you.
1: So,
0: look, sir, I appreciate your call. Thank you. But I'm not even, at this point, I'm not willing to consider it, because the military would be well aware they had shot that plane down. I do not believe our military would cover that up. Oh, how naive you are, Art, right? Everybody's going to say, how naive you are. I don't believe that. I don't believe our military would cover it up. Honestly, folks, I don't. If that adds up to me being naive, fine. I think two things. I think it is either domestic or foreign terrorism. One of the two. It was either a bomb or a missile, but not one of ours. We'd have owned up by now. Actually, rather quickly. So, that's my take. I'm sorry if that makes me a naive person, fine, but I'm still going to believe our government is that honest. So there you are. And I'm going to catch it over that, I know. West of the Rockies, you're on the air. Hello.
2: Hi, Art. My name is Marty, Burlington, Washington.
0: Hi, Marty.
2: Sam, I'm just wondering whatever happened to Leonard.
0: I really wouldn't have any idea. I mean, if someone doesn't, stops calling, I'll tell you what I think might have happened to Leonard. The last call that we had from Leonard was a call that got him in a lot of trouble.
2: Oh, no.
0: He thought, we had a story one night about somebody who hung a cat from a tree and let a dog rip its guts out, for entertainment.
2: Ooh.
0: And Leonard called up and said, who cares? A cat is a cat. A cat is a cat.

0: has nothing to do with a human being. So there's nothing wrong with that. And a lot of people who had been followers of Leonard, in, you know, because of his religious proclivities, I think stopped at that point. And I think that Leonard got very discouraged. Maybe he realized he said the wrong thing. Maybe he was sorry for what he said. Maybe he was disgusted with the reaction. I'm not exactly sure, but that was the last call we got from Leonard, and there hasn't been one since. So that's just a guess.
1: Sure, well, whoever would do something like that, that's one of the first signs of another pretty bad thing following.
0: Well, it's kind of religious extremism, way beyond that which I believe in. Yes, animals are animals and humans are humans, but to have that kind of cavalier about an animal that you would allow it to be tortured like that,
1: Sure.
0: That's not part of my religion.
1: Sure. Say you still have your air purification units.
0: Absolutely. Absolutely.
1: Yeah, great. Yep. I work with them and good units. Anyway, listen to you all the time. Really enjoy the show. It's hot up here and I can't sleep.
0: Yeah, it's hot down here too, sir. Where are you? Oh, how close to Chehalis are you?
1: Chehalis. Ah, boy, I'm guessing I'm about.
2: Please be aware that some of the programs you hear on Conspiracy Radio are from our archives. 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
1: An hour and a half north, I'm adjacent to Anacortes.
0: All right, very good. I appreciate your call, sir. Thank you. Chehalis, Washington is where the latest crop circle has appeared, and she's a winner. I mean, this is... It's hard to tell because I've got it on fax. I don't have a high-res picture of it. I suspect I will shortly. Please, somebody, anybody with a good aerial view here. It looks really interesting. Really interesting. God, what are these things? What are these things? East of the Rockies, you're on the air. Hi.
3: All right. Nice to speak to you, Mr. Brown.
0: And to you, sir. Turn your radio off, please.
3: Oh, sure. I just did it as we were speaking.
0: This is good.
3: This is an honor to be on your show. A lot of people down here love your show. I'm from Tuscaloosa, Alabama.
0: Tuscaloosa, Alabama.
3: Yes, sir.
0: All right.
3: I just wanted to make a brief comment regarding the capital punishment issue and appeals.
0: Yes, please.
3: You're familiar with Reuben Hurricane Carter. He was a boxer. Bob Dylan basically tried to make him famous in his problem in a song called Hurricane, and the guy was a champion boxer. And what happened is he was incarcerated for a murder in 1967, and Bob Dylan donated money and a lot of his friends for Carter's release, and he was not released for about 18 years, but he was released in 1985 and found innocent. And then if you're wanting to make just a few appeals in a case like that, an innocent man would have died. And that's just, it's just a hard call. You know, I can understand the plight of people whose children die and stuff, or whatever, or people who die in murders. But, you know, it would be much worse for us as a culture to kill an innocent man than for an individual to kill an innocent man, in my opinion. But that doesn't really matter, but I just appreciate you giving me a chance to say that.
0: Well, you said it, and thank you for the call.
3: Hey, thank you.
0: You take care. Down, way down south. West of the Rockies, you're on the air. Hi.
4: Hey, this is Joe from Santa Maria, California.
0: Hi, Joe.
4: How's it going?
0: It's going.
4: I was fascinated by the crop circles at Stonehenge.
0: Oh, they're remarkable. Absolutely remarkable.
4: I had talked to you before about crop circles last year sometime.
0: Yes, you know now, I've got the photograph now of the one in Nebraska up on the webpage as of tonight, and there is a new one in Chehalis, Washington.
4: Yeah, I can't wait to see pictures from that.
0: So they're all over the place. The big question is, what are they? I mean, what can form patterns like this? We know it's not human beings. Doug and Dave did a few of them. These are not... certainly Stonehenge is an example of one not done by humans, no question about it. So then what is it?
4: I have a feeling they're something of unembodied beings. And
0: Unembodied beings?
4: Yeah, beings of light. Like,
0: Well, then, what are the crop circles then represent? I mean, are they, what are these beings trying to say?
4: Well, I theorize. See, do you know what fractals are?
0: Yep.
4: Well, I've made a video with a friend of mine of a collection of fractal images, and I wrote music for it. And I was wondering...
0: Are you the guy who sent me email about that?
4: That's right.
0: Uh-huh, yes, I got your email.
4: Oh, okay.
0: Thank you very much.
4: Sure.
0: Take care. West of the Rockies, you're on the air. Hi.
5: Hello.
0: Hello.
5: Art, this is Scott from Redmond, Washington.
0: Well, hi, Scott.
5: You know, I just wanted to call you and comment on that nitwit Charlie from Southern California down there.
0: Yes.
5: And what is so difficult about seeing that these people in the White House, the thing they're doing wrong is not admitting that what they did was wrong. All they're doing is saying, so what? I smoked pot back in the 70s. But
0: well,
5: they're not acknowledging that what they did was wrong.
0: I frankly think it's close to the time when both sides regarding pot ought to drop the whole thing. That's the only part that I thought he was right about. We've got a whole generation. Look, a lot of people that smoke pot, let's get down to cases here, all right? A lot of people that when they were in their teens smoked pot because it was a thing to do, have now grown up, become wiser, and have become conservatives. Another group of them never got wiser, remained liberals. Both sides, probably the majority of them, or a good half of them anyway, of the whole generation, smoke pot. So it's probably time to stop on both sides. I really do agree with that. The only thing that I found ridiculous, like the rest of the country, is the I didn't inhale part.
5: Oh, yeah. Well, what kind of character does that show in our president?
0: One who probably is sensitive to every little political innuendo or thing that might harm his career, and so kind of went halfway, you know? I took it in my mouth, but I didn't take it in my lungs.
5: Oh, the guy's got zero character. I really think so. And, you know, talking about the welfare thing and the liberal side constantly bashing the Republican side for wanting to take food out of babies' mouths and medical care away from the elderly.
0: Oh,
5: what is so difficult for them to see? Why is it so hard a concept to understand trying to teach people to make their own way and giving them some kind of incentive?
0: The answer is it's not, and that's what that bill really is. But because of the way Charlie came at it, you know, the usual, we're going to remove and remove the food from children's mouths and starve them to death. And because he said the president was going to sign the bill, I thought for a change I'd just turn it around on him. And what I noticed is he couldn't handle it. He couldn't handle it. And he walked himself right into that one. I mean, he might as well have taken out a 357 and put a 357-size hole in his foot. That was so too easy. Wild card line, you're on the air.
6: Art, oh, great to hear from you. Hey, got a suggestion for your vacation. Put some Stan Day on Danyon Brinkley reruns on. That'd be cool.
0: You're going to hear Danyon while I'm gone.
6: That's going to be excellent. And I don't know how you couldn't vote libertarian after that Harry Brown interview last week. How could you not?
0: Because of drugs?
6: Well, you know, that's well and good, but... you know, your argument, like, what about Art's bag of heroin? Who'd buy Art's bag of heroin from Juan Valdez's Back 40 when I could get it from my local pharmacist? Who'd buy it?
0: Well, that's not my argument. I think that it would lessen crime to some degree for a while, but those who have been making their living by selling... anybody's bag of heroin would turn not to flipping burgers, which would probably be their only marketable talent, but to some other form of crime. So I think the crime argument doesn't stand up, and I think, and if you can argue against this, go right ahead, but I think...
6: Well, why can't argue against it? Why not up the competition?
0: You're a real criminal. Sir, you didn't let me finish.
6: Get on up there and compete with the real criminal.
0: Yeah, you didn't let me finish.
6: Okay, I'm sorry.
0: What I really am worried about more than anything else, the crime argument aside, is that we would end up with a whole lot more addicts. Now, argue against that.
6: Argue against that?
0: Yeah,
6: well,
0: sure.
6: The
0: Yes.
6: Argument against that is that
0: yes.
6: legalization, regulation, and taxation end up with the weakening of substances, not the strengthening of substances. Smart people want a buzz. They don't want to get inebriated out. And the proof,
0: no, wait
6: the historical
0: minute.
6: Proof is here.
0: Un momento, please. Mm-hmm. The buzz people are smoking pot. All right? I don't want to have that argument
6: hey,
0: with
6: the
0: you.
6: Buzz, the
0: no,
6: buzz
0: no, no, let me finish. Let me finish.
6: Drinking beer and drinking
0: all right,
6: wine
0: and, agreed. Wine, whatever, buzz people, those are buzz people. But I'm talking about heroin addicts,
6: mm-hmm.
0: cocaine addicts,
6: mm-hmm.
0: people who require increasing dosages
6: mm-hmm.
0: to be satisfied with the high they achieve, right? Those people are a separate category, and those drugs, brother, are a separate category. And if you don't think cheap, easy drugs in that class would turn a nation into a nation of two or three times the number of addicts we have now, then you're just not thinking straight.
6: Well, how about this? We tax it, and we take the money from that taxation, we put it into treatment, we put it into education, rather than taking that money and putting it into a dealer's pocket.
0: Okay, well, you have not convinced me that we would not end up with two or three times the addicts that we have now. Alcohol alone counts for about $100 billion in loss to the economy every year. Multiply that by many times, and you've got the situation you'd end up with if you had all drugs legalized. You asked me, why don't I vote for Harry Brown? My answer was drugs. It remains drugs. I'm considering and thinking about this whole thing. But every time I go into a deep thought pattern about it, I come up with this answer and I can't get past it. First time caller line, you're on the air. Hi.
7: Hi, Art. I just wanted to call you and ask you, this is Ron from Stockton, Art.
0: Yes, sir.
7: You know, correct me if I'm wrong, Art. You know, on that airplane that 800?
0: Yes.
7: Okay, they said that they got the black box and everything, and they had something like, what, 11 minutes of...
0: A little over 11 minutes of... you know, the people in the press corps asked him, were all the parameters normal prior to that last little fraction of a second?
7: Uh-huh.
0: And he was unable to answer. At that point during the press conference, he had a fax saying only that they had that last little bit.
7: Yeah. Art, I know you don't know what happened or anything, but what happened to that SOS? I mean, Mayday.
0: Somebody, of course I do. Somebody said they had heard a Mayday, Mayday, and that was all they heard. The answer is that was a false report, or it was incorrect, or something. Listen, we're here at the bottom of the hour. Do you want to hold on?
7: Sure.
0: All right, then stay where you are. We'll be right back. There was a report about a Mayday, and I don't know what happened to that.
8: 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That was Art Bell hosting Coast to Coast AM on this Somewhere in Time.

0: And I think to now, myself, we take you back to the past on Art Bell Somewhere in Time.
1: I'm so in love with this thing. It runs around in my head during the day. Good morning, everybody. I'm Art Bell. Back now to our caller. Thank you for holding. You're back on the air again.
2: Yeah, Art. I was wondering about that that SOS. You know, it kind of made me upset because nobody doesn't. You know, these reporters are so hungry for news, and they. But you answered me. You told me what happened about that SOS. It was a farce.
1: But, no, I don't know that. I don't know that to be true. Now, nobody ever got a recording of it. Nobody ever played it. No news organization ever got their hands on it. So I assume that it was a false report.
2: Uh-huh.
1: Only on that basis. Look, who knows?
2: Yeah, yeah. You know, Art. Another thing too. I don't know if I misunderstood you or what about the drug deal. Were you for it or against it or what, Art?
1: Oh, I'm against legalizing drugs.
2: You know, you were saying
1: I've talked about being for decriminalization of marijuana.
2: Yes.
1: But I don't want all drugs
2: available
1: for cheap price. We're crazy if we do that.
2: Well, you know what, Art? I feel that they should legalize marijuana and stiffen the penalty on crack cocaine.
1: That's exactly the way I feel.
2: And other stuff. Now, make it Art to where if you get caught with a dime rock, you're going to do 5 years.
1: Well, the problem with that, of course, is, thank you for the call, but the problem with that is that our jails are so completely full of drug offenders that the people who are committing violent crimes are frequently getting out. I mean, we had mandatory minimums for drugs. And the only thing that did is stock our jails full of druggies and frequently kick out violent offenders early. So that didn't work. I think it's time to rethink how to approach this. But it's not time to run up the white flag. I hope most of you, or some of you at least, consider this to be an intelligent approach. I appreciate Harry Brown's point of view, but don't agree with him. I simply don't agree with him. And it's always been a catch point for me with regard to libertarianism. I have a lot of libertarian in me, but that's not one of the bones. So we need to rethink the whole drug thing. We need to be honest about it. We need to tell the truth to our children so they don't begin climbing the ladder. And I think that marijuana and classing it with the other drugs frequently actually helps them go up the ladder because they try pot and they say, "Ooh, wow, my brain didn't completely fry. I still seem to be okay. It wasn't bad. It was a buzz. It's like alcohol in a way. Maybe not as dangerous in a lot of ways." And so then it's easy for them to conclude, well, then if they lied about that, let me try this. And then they try something that really gets them hooked, and then we've got a higher percentage of hardcore drug users on our hands. So number one is tell the truth. Number two, don't run up the white flag. Number three, reformulate the drug war and attack it in some different way. And what that way is, I don't know yet. I'm thinking the whole thing over, and maybe you have an idea. First time caller line, you're on the air. Hi.
3: Yeah, how you doing, Art?
1: All right, where are you?
3: Baton Rouge, Louisiana.
1: Okay, Baton Rouge. Yes, sir.
3: Listen, I was listening to what I think was a rebroadcast guy from Bemidji, Minnesota, talking about the space aliens, and his weirdo quotient went from 2 to 10 all of a sudden. And he's talked about the chupacabra. What are the chupacabra?
1: Oh, I have to explain the chupacabra again. The chupacabra is either a mythical or real creature that was first noted in Puerto Rico, then South America Central, and then in America, that sucks the blood from the animals that it kills.
3: Okay. Well, I guess that answers that question.
1: And one more thing. It's ugly.
3: It's what?
1: Ugly.
3: Ugly, okay.
1: But ugly.
3: Okay. Listen,
1: okay.
3: I got some advice for you. You still having problems with your Windows 95?
1: No, I don't have problems with Windows 95.
3: You said you had to go through all those steps to get to where you want to be?
1: That's the way I look at it, that Windows 95 has problems. You see, I look at it a different way.
3: Well, listen, I found a way around all those steps.
1: There is a good way. You format your drive and put 3.1.1 back on.
3: There's another way.
1: Yeah, what is that?
3: You can right-click your mouse button and go to Create.
1: Yeah.
3: And you can create a new folder and put the folder on your desktop.
1: Yeah.
3: And you can have a utilities.
1: Yeah.
3: And then you can go and get the files you like. You can drag them over to the desktop and drag them into the file. And then you can open the file and you have everything right there.
1: Oh, it's quite a drag. All right, sir, I appreciate your call. Yeah, look, I know. I just haven't paid and, I haven't spent enough time with Windows 95 yet. So it is more my problem than that of Windows 95, but... like the guy says in the funny thing I play occasionally about Windows 95, why did they have to make it so complicated? I mean, it is. It really is, for me, complicated. 3.1.1 was so simple. And that just may be because I was very familiar with 3.1.1, but I still, at this very moment, say I like it better. And I really don't want to get into a big argument about Windows 95 and 3.1.1. I just don't want to do it. I have not yet crossed the threshold of even liking Windows 95, much less loving it. Yes, it's possible to love computer programs. It's not like a man-woman kind of love, but it's a love. And I don't even like it yet. East of the Rockies, you're on the air. Hello.
4: Art, this is Doug in Jackson, Tennessee.
1: How you doing?
4: Pretty good, and you?
1: All right.
4: I was just calling about Harry Brown and his position on legalizing drugs.
1: Yes, sir.
4: I really believe his position is just to turn the power over to the states, and each individual state should be able to decide for themselves whether they want the drugs legalized or not. And, of course, this would create a lot of examples around the country, and we could look to all the individual states and their positions and see which ones work and which ones don't.
1: All right. What would you want done in Tennessee?
4: Whatever the people in Tennessee wanted done.
1: No, I didn't ask that. I said, what would you want done in Tennessee?
4: Oh, I think I would be for the legalization of drugs.
1: You would?
4: Yes, sir.
1: Mm-hmm. And suppose you've discovered that Tennessee legalized drugs and all the states around you decided not to. And all of a sudden, all these druggies came rushing into Tennessee. You had druggies all over the place. Now, would that be a bad thing?
4: Well, it would be something that we could decide at the next election. If it proved to be a failure, then we could correct the situation.
1: What one little hanging point there. By then, you've got so many addicts that it's so far out of control that you might not be able to do that.
4: Well, it might also be, that it is successful and that we find that it's not a problem.
1: Yeah, but, sir, what a risk. What a risk.
4: No,
1: I mean, you're really willing to roll the dice like that?
4: Well, I think it's something that our founding fathers built into the Constitution that the
1: let me suggest something. All right,
4: okay.
1: I thought of this before, and I'm willing to talk about it now.
4: Okay.
1: In order that we might find out if this could work, I would say take one place. Don't make a nationwide change. Take one place, either a portion of a state or an entire state, and legalize it there. And let it be the grand experiment that will end all arguments about legalization of drugs. And it would be my bet, and I'd be willing to put money down, that it would be an abysmal, horrible failure. But that's my bet. Now, would you be satisfied with that?
4: I'd be satisfied with it, but I do prefer, that we look to the Constitution. I think our founding fathers were very, very intelligent in giving the people the option to leave states where they find that their beliefs are not they have the option to leave their state and go to a different state that more follows their values consequently I think that's one reason why the founding fathers for states to put limitations on the ability to move from one state to another.
1: Well, I'd be willing to bet you that if you were to put it to a Democratic vote in any one of the states in this whole union, you couldn't get one state to even come close, and I mean even close, to voting in the legalization of all drugs.
4: One. Well, that's fine, and that would be the choice of the states, but at least we'd have the federal government out of it, and it would be the states' rights.
1: All right, sir, thank you. Well, on the other hand, you might argue that the Constitution properly inculcates into our federal government some power with regard to the health and welfare, Food and Drug Administration, for example, so that we don't get a bunch of quacks dispensing drugs that knock people off and kill them, that sort of thing. So, you know, there are some proper functions of government. I'm for a smaller government, but there are some appropriate. National defense is another area. National defense, the health and welfare of the people. Now, I don't want to see that extended to the point that the cameras go in the bedroom, all right? And I am for a smaller government, but there are some appropriate functions for government as well. And I view the harder drugs as a true danger. A true danger to our national security. So, there you are. First time caller line, you're on the air.
5: Good morning, Art. Jim from Philly. I have to call about Charlie the Liberal.
1: Did you say Philly as in Philadelphia?
5: Yes, like where we still can't hear you.
1: Well.
5: Soon, I know, soon.
1: Yeah, boy, getting close. I'll tell you, Washington, D.C., come Monday.
5: I know. Congratulations. I envy the people in Washington. But that's also what I was talking about. Charlie was complaining about the Clinton White House and the drug deal. Well, the problem is it's random drug testing. And my position, my career, I'm subjected to random alcohol and drug testing.
1: Really?
5: And I was under the impression with the Contract of America.
1: Let me understand this. Don't tell me where you work, but tell me what kind of job you do.
5: A flight attendant.
1: You're a flight attendant.
5: Not
1: right.
5: a pilot. Just a person that dispenses peanuts and beverages.
1: Yeah, but you got to be able to walk down the aisle straight, right?
5: True, but, you know, if I were a football player...
1: No, wait a minute. I want to understand. They test you randomly for alcohol. Now, that only means, is the blood alcohol level while you're at work above some limit, right?
5: 0.002.
1: 002.
5: Or 0.02.
1: 0.02? Wow. What would that allow you to do? In other words, if you were drinking on two off days and then went back to work the next day, could you pass the test or would you fail?
5: You would pass the test.
1: Well, okay then, so? Oh, but, so that's just saying they don't want you drunk at work. So
5: well,
1: what?
5: Well, true, but also, you know, if you did take a swig of some kind of mouthwash with alcohol, that could test positive. But it's zero tolerance in the airline industry. If you were tested positive or refused to test, you would be out of a job.
1: I'm sorry, I don't have a problem with that.
5: But
1: in the airline industry, it ought to be zero tolerance. Look, wait a minute now.
5: Okay.
1: If I'm next week, I'm flying in a 747, right?
5: Right.
1: Let's say that one of my engines goes out, and let's say that we're going to make a crash landing somewhere, or we're going to go down in the sea. I'd just soon not have you drunk on your butt. I'd rather have you trying to help me get into the life raft and that sort of thing.
5: It's true, but it's not really a problem, and they've taken the chant of the whole policing of ourselves out of the our hands.
1: Well, maybe because they found that wasn't working.
5: Well, but the thing is, though, if I'm subjected to random drug and alcohol testing, why isn't the Clinton White House? None of the staffers were subjected to the FBI screen, which includes a drug screen. And why does Michael Irvin only get penalized five games, for football? Which is more important, a football player or a flight attendant?
1: Flight attendant.
5: Okay, how about a politician? I would love to see Teddy Kennedy randomly alcohol test.
1: That's a closer call. I appreciate your call. It's a closer call. You might suggest that politicians, by law, should be clear-headed. When they're making decisions that affect the people of this country, that might be fair. But still, compared to a flight attendant, or a pilot, or a co-pilot, or whatever, there's very little, actually no contest there.

0: east of the Rockies. You're on the air. Hi.
1: Yeah, it's Hart.
0: Hello there.
1: Hi.
0: Hi.
1: I'm calling about your interview with Dr. Courtney Brown.
0: Yes.
1: Last Friday.
0: Yes, sir.
1: And somehow it sounded like he said something that made you nervous, which you didn't want on the air, or that he ticked you off in some way.
0: Really? What was that?
1: Well, for one thing, after he mentioned his results on remote viewing regarding the Genesis story and Adam and Eve.
0: Oh, yes.
1: You continually interrupted him every time he wanted to talk about anything of any substance.
0: Well, how much of the program did you hear?
1: I hear it on WODT.
0: In New Orleans?
1: Mm-hmm.
0: So how much of the program did you hear?
1: I heard it until 5 o'clock.
0: 5 o'clock. All right.
1: And
0: that would be 2 o'clock here. All right. That answers the question. And I'm going to tell you right now why I did what I did and what happened after you stopped listening. Okay? Yeah, I understand that. Now, when I'm on vacation, they're going to replay the last part of the segment of the Dr. Brown interview, the 2 hours that you missed. Okay?
1: Mm-hmm.
0: And what I did is Dr. Brown was wanting to launch into an area regarding our origins and the fact that extraterrestrials are here on Earth, in fact, in New Mexico, and beneath the surface of Mars. And I understood where he was going, and with regard to our origins, as you pointed out, with Adam and Eve. And I knew where he wanted to go, because I know about Dr. Brown. I've read the book. I knew where he wanted to go. I didn't want to go there until I had laid down a sufficient foundation for the audience regarding his expertise, his credentials, how he got where he was going. He was ready to hop out there very early in the program, and I knew that if we did that without first laying down a solid base.
2: 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Question everything.
0: That the audience would go, come on, what a bunch of total crapola. So I let him go where he wanted to go. In fact, I made him go there beginning at 2 o'clock Pacific time. And then it really got wild. I intentionally held it off so that we could all understand the basis, scientific basis, for remote viewing. So you missed the cool part. I'm sorry it happened that way.
1: Well,
0: but I had to do the interview that way, sir, or it would have come out wrong.
1: Okay, but there's something else in addition to that. Now, I can understand that. But usually you repeat the Friday night show on Sunday morning.
0: Now I can answer that for you, too.
1: And I called CBC, your broadcasting network.
0: I'm going to tell you why we didn't.
1: And
0: I'm
1: you requested yourself that it not be played.
0: That's exactly right. That's exactly right. Do you know why?
1: No.
0: Because it was such a good program that I want to replay it when I go on vacation. We want a series of knockdown killer shows to be repeated when I go on vacation, which, by the way, begins next Thursday after the show.
1: Mm-hmm.
0: So Dr. Courtney Brown's show is going to be repeated when I go on vacation. I didn't want to repeat it because we're too close to vacation. I wanted to hold it like a jewel and repeat it when I'm gone.
1: Okay. Well, I had those thoughts because that's the way that...
0: Well, I just gave you the truth.
1: Okay. All right. Well, I appreciate it. I just thought I'd brought it up because sometimes you get impressions and...
0: Well, it was wrong.
1: Okay.
0: You know, but I understand if you got cut off at 2 a.m. Pacific, I understand that you got the impression that I kept pulling him away from where he wanted to go. And
1: Until everybody was asleep.
0: No.
1: Or at least until the religious conservatives were asleep.
0: No. No, that wasn't the reason at all. It was the reason I gave you, and I considered it a superb program, worthy of repeating when I'm gone. Had I repeated it then, it would have had too much exposure and would not have been nearly so cool as to repeat when I go on vacation. Do you follow me now?
1: Yeah.
0: There's a method to my madness, sir.
1: Okay.
0: Have a good morning.
1: All right.
0: It will, in fact, be one of the programs that will repeat when I go on vacation. Only the mwah gems will repeat. It's going to be quite a couple of weeks for you. We'll be right back.
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1: Tonight, open lines. What are we talking about? Well, of course, Flight 800. The incredible revelation of the black, actually orange boxes with just that little teeny-weeny bit of sound that the experts are going to have to decipher and try and decide whether it was a bomb or a missile or some catastrophic, impossible-to-believe, instantaneous in-flight failure. I don't believe that one for a second. I think it was terrorism, either domestic or foreign. Gotta help us if it was domestic. So what we should all hope for is that it was foreign. That's all I've got to say on that subject. Well, no, actually it isn't. I've got something for you here. Computer geeks. That's not... I shouldn't use that phrase, should I? Because I probably qualify as being well within geekdom. But computer people, get a recorder out and get ready to record something that I'm about to play. And then we'll see who are the best and the brightest out there at deciphering the indecipherable. I was going to wait to do this, but I think I'll do it because it's going to be just too much fun. And while the experts in Washington are trying to decipher this little split second of a noise they've got and to come up with answers, and you know what, they're saying they can do it. I've decided to provide a gigantic challenge for my audience, the computer people, in trying to decipher something. And so get your recorders ready because, oh, I don't know, maybe in 5 minutes or maybe in half an hour or maybe here in a little bit, I'm going to do it. I'm going to give it to you and let you go to work on it, you computer people. First time caller line, you're on the air. Hello.
2: Well, good morning, Art.
1: Well, good morning, sir.
2: How are you doing?
1: I am doing better than you might expect. Turn your radio off. That's good. Turn it off.
2: Okay.
1: All right, that's good. You're on the air.
2: I was just wanting to ask, you know whether or not they've checked that crop circle up there around Chehalis for radiation?
1: No, sir. I know very little about the Chehalis circle. It's brand new. I've got a what looks to be a rendition of it by fax, you know, a photograph that was faxed, and that's a very poor rendition, so
2: yeah.
1: That's all I know about it. It is there, it's real, I can see it, and that's all I can tell you right now.
2: Yeah, well, I'm not hooked up, you know, to your webpage, so I can't get any of that kind of stuff yet.
1: Well, we're going to, in fact, thank you very much for the call. The two big crop circles that we have already put up on the webpage, the Stonehenge and Double Helix, are going to be published in our newsletter. And I keep trying to tell everybody, all the cool stuff that we come up with, that people send us, photographs, and so forth and so on, we put it in the newsletter. So you really should subscribe to our newsletter. It's worth it. It's full of the cutting-edge kind of stuff that we do on this program. All right, now, computer people, prepare yourselves, because I've decided. Here it comes. Here is the first rendition of that which you are challenged, I mean challenged, to try and decipher. Here it is. See what you can do with that. East of the Rockies, you're on the air. Hello. Hello there. Going. First time caller line, you're on the air.
3: Hi, this is Tom from Long Island, New York.
1: Hi, Tom from Long Island. How you doing?
3: I'm doing pretty good. I have one comment basically about legalizing drugs.
1: Yes, sir?
3: It seems to me that what a lot of people are missing is the fact that there'd be a higher amount of murders. I mean, as a society as we are now, I mean, things are crazy as it is. Could you imagine if this was legal? I mean, come on, there'd be a... people being murdered, robbery would be up. Basically, we're at a state now where things are bad as it is.
1: That's my view. I think the people who are selling drugs would not suddenly turn legal.
3: Mm-hmm.
1: I think they'd keep using them. I think that because of additional addiction, there would be less productivity, more crimes in other categories. Yeah, sure, there'd be fewer people arrested for being on drugs or using drugs or possessing or selling drugs because there'd be no laws. But there'd be people committing drugs who are higher than a kite, committing crimes who are higher than a kite.
3: Yeah, it's true. I mean, the simple fact of matter is that people who are, you know, that drink, how many car accidents or whatever happens, especially these people who are saying that they're for legalizing it. I mean, if their families were killed by someone who was, you know, psyched up on drugs or whatever, I mean, they would change their minds. And I think it's a much bigger issue than just, you know, saying, okay, let's legalize it, let's just give up, you know, on something and just
1: sure.
3: do the easy way out.
1: Sure. Which side of Long Island, where are you on Long Island?
3: I live in Quorum.
1: My mom lives on Long Island as well.
3: Oh, really?
1: And she said she was out in the yard yesterday, and she said there's aircraft all over the place.
3: Yeah.
1: Just crisscrossing all over. You have that too, I take it.
3: Yeah, we do.
1: Yeah, it's pretty busy about there.
3: All right,
1: my friend, thank you, and
3: okay.
1: I do agree. Dear Art, I took the portrait of you off your website about 2 weeks ago. I noticed you were in front of your microphone, and you were wearing a suit. Do you always wear a suit to work? Why would you? The guests and listeners don't see you. I'd understand you're wearing a t-shirt and jeans, but a suit? Come on. That's a bit obsessive about appearance. Love the show. That's Nick in Kenosha. Listening to the Lip, W-L-I-P. Nick, do I wear a suit all the time? Not only no, but hell no. I hate wearing suits. But I do it for some occasions, Nick. And the photograph that you're referring to was taken, you know, as a publicity photograph. It was taken by a newspaper when I did an interview. You know, so I thought I would try to look neat in appearance, and I put on a suit. For special occasions, I put on a suit. But I don't like it. And am I wearing a suit as I sit here and speak with you now? No, you've got to be kidding. No way. That's punishment. East of the Rockies, you're on the air.
4: Yes.
1: Hello.
4: Hello. I'm calling from Galveston, Texas.
1: Galveston, yes, sir.
4: I want to make a comment about the guy from the left coast. You know, that guy who said Clinton, you know, was just pretty much promoting Clinton.
1: Oh, yeah, yeah, yeah.
4: Saying,
1: yeah.
4: You know, he's everything.
1: That's Charlie.
4: Mm-hmm. Yeah, Charlie. Well, Clinton is a liar, okay? That's just the bottom line. He's a liar. I mean, you might not want to say it, but I'll say it.
1: Oh, I have no problem with that. He is a politician. He is the quintessential politician.
4: Yeah.
1: That's, and to be that, I'm sorry, but I think I've concluded or did a long time ago that you must lie. I don't think you can become president of the United States without lying.
4: Exactly.
1: If nothing else, then by omission. Look at the campaign that's coming up. They're already lying.
4: Yeah.
1: Are they talking about real issues? Or who's smoked a little bit of pot?
4: Yeah.
1: That's what they're talking about. Who smoked a little bit of pot? Big deal. Why not worry about Social Security,
4: exactly.
1: The debt service, the things that are really gotcha things out there, crime, you bet, the important things. They're not talking about those. It's
4: yeah.
1: almost like by mutual agreement or something. So it's all a big lie.
4: I know. Did you see that Ron Brown memorial service where Clinton is walking?
1: Yes, of course.
4: Yeah.
1: The smile to the cry.
4: Yeah.
1: Yeah.
4: That's pitiful.
1: Well, that's political, sir.
4: Yeah.
1: Have a good morning. That's political. And you wonder why I don't talk about politics that much. That's why. That's one of the reasons why. It's so pathetic, so utterly pathetic, that it's not even worth it. Look, maybe I'll yet get excited, but right now, Bill Clinton is what Bill Clinton is. Bob Dole is what Bob Dole is. And they're both politicians. And they're both willing to compromise their principles to achieve their goals. And I could go down the list with Bob Dole with regard to gun control and abortion and a lot of other issues that Bob Dole has compromised on that he should not have. Y'all know that. And Bill Clinton is even more in that category. So I'm fed up with both of them and the entire process right now. And I consider it to be a bunch of hot air to sit here and argue back and forth about which of them is the larger of the politicians. In other words, call us toll free at 1-800-618-8255. No, you're not allowed to use your last name on the air, sir.
2: Sorry about that,
1: Art. That is one actual rule that we have that we really have got to follow. No last names. So what is your first name?
2: Greg, and I'm calling from Colchester, Illinois.
1: Excellent. Go right ahead. Now you're on the air.
2: Art, I called your show before. I didn't know that you had any FM affiliates.
1: Well, sure.
2: Yeah, I happened to pick you up on a Peoria, Illinois station. But anyhow, that's not what I called in about. What was it? Night before last, I believe it was, you had on something in regards to what things have changed that weren't this way 20 years ago?
1: Well, no, everybody gets it a little wrong.
2: Okay.
1: What I said was, and I'll try and reconstruct the question, what bit of knowledge or wisdom do you wish you had had 20 years ago that you now possess?
2: Well, right now I guess you could say I'm very well trained in underwater rescue training, which I didn't have 20 years ago.
1: And if you'd had 20 years ago, you'd have been 20 years further along in your career.
2: Yes, probably with a different type of a position than I've got now.
1: I see.
2: But, no, I'd evidently taken it wrong because I thought it was, you know what things have changed that were different 20 years ago.
1: Nobody gets my question right. Why is that? That's very discouraging that nobody gets my question right. Nobody.
2: Well, you're the immortal anyhow, Art.
1: No, I'm not. I'm so mortal, I'll be lucky to get back alive from Europe.
2: And I wish you a very safe trip also. I didn't catch the first part of it because I just got on to pick up your show about the time that this gentleman was on about legalizing drugs. I just got the very tail end of it.
1: Ah.
2: But we have such a problem right now with people in incarcerated in penal institutions, I mean, because of drugs, like your other callers have said and everything. I don't know, you might as well, just tell all your police officers, just give them their pension and whatever and say, well, hey, you guys, got a losing battle. I mean, they haven't got a snowball's chance.
1: All right, sir, thank you. I don't necessarily believe that either. In other words, drugs could probably be legalized. Now, that doesn't mean I think all the police ought to walk or that I would give up on enforcing a crime, enforcing law enforcement, trying to stop crime. I just think there'd be a whole lot more of it. I wouldn't simply pension everybody out and say we get

0: First time caller line, you're on the air. Hi.
1: Hi. I'm surprised to get through.
0: Well, good.
1: I don't want to wake up my wife here. She's sleeping next to me.
0: Oh, what the hell, wake her up.
1: This is Don in Washington.
0: Ah, yes.
1: Yeah, I was kind of surprised. I'd never heard anyone mention the Byfield-Brown effect before about your parts, and it seems to me that that would be the obvious.
0: Well, I don't know if anything is obvious. It is a trail to follow.
1: Well, the Byfield-Brown effect has been known since the 30s.
0: Uh-huh.
1: And, you know, the first tests were done with X-rays, and a lot of the first landing sites of quote-unquote UFOs had radiation at the landing sites, high levels of it, which I think that might have something to do with it. I think that possibly many of these are our own.
0: It's entirely possible. It's entirely possible. I just don't rule that out at all.
1: Another thing I was wondering is if it's, you know, like our Germans are better than your Germans syndrome after World War II, where we had, you know, certain, you know, like von Braun and,
0: right,
1: and others, and they had theirs. Perhaps some of the technology was coming from that section, and that's why Foreign Technology Division wound up with a lot of it. Although it could be really foreign, you know, Andromeda or her father.
0: It could be. All of the above are possible, and we'll just keep pressing until we find out. Either that, or we will never find out. One of the two.
1: The other thing was is that Major Dame, is that correct?
0: Dames, D-A-M-E-S, Dame.
1: Yeah, he was saying that it was parts of a time machine.
0: Yes.
1: And even if it is the use the Byfield-Brown or the torsion for propulsion, it could still be part of a time machine that has the ability to move within space as well as temporally.
0: It certainly is possible, sir.
1: Yeah.
0: I don't know. I just know we will continue, thank you, with the testing until we either reach a conclusion, run out of money, or have no more testing that can be done that will make a determination about it one way or the other. In other words, we press ahead till we find out something. First time caller line, you're on the air. Hi. Hello there.
2: Yes.
0: Yes, sir. Yes.
2: This is Bob from Colton, Oregon.
0: Hello, Bob.
2: And I just wondered if I was listening the other day and this woman called in about the bomber that went down in Oregon.
0: It was a B-24.
2: Yes.
0: Liberator. Not a B-52.
2: Right.
0: As I said at the time, I didn't think it could possibly be, and it wasn't.
2: Right. I was listening, and I never heard if anybody called in and explained it or not.
0: Actually, it was a horrible nightmare, because she called in right at the end of the show. Nobody had time to call in and correct what she said.
2: Right.
0: So I got about 200 pieces of email, about 150 faxes, all of them saying it was a B-24 Liberator, Art, and it killed me.
2: And did you got the information about what the old-timers said?
0: Oh, yes.
2: About they burned the plane and that they burned it up?
0: Yes, sir.
2: Okay.
0: Yes, sir, and it was pretty well pillaged. East of the Rockies, you're on the air. Hi.
3: Hey, Art, this is Jake in Columbia, Missouri. How
0: Hi,
3: you doing?
0: Jake, I'm fine.
3: Great. I didn't know if you knew this or not, but I was on the Internet, and they've got... let me turn my radio down here. I'm sorry.
0: Thank you.
3: Okay, got it. They have, I think it's a link to your page, but somebody is offering an audio net, and I loved your interview with Courtney Brown.
0: Oh, yes. You mean the archived audio net.
3: Yeah.
0: Oh, of course.
3: Great.
0: Yes, it is, of course.
3: You can save the whole thing to your computer.
0: Yeah, well, if you want any disk space left, I don't recommend it. But
3: well, actually, it wasn't really that big.
0: 5 hours?
3: Yeah, it didn't. They've compressed it or something.
0: Oh, I see.
3: But I've ordered his book, and hopefully tomorrow I can pick it up. That was an unbelievable interview.
0: Did you happen to hear the whole thing?
3: Yes, I did.
0: Then do you understand then what I was telling that caller?
3: Yeah. Yes, I do. Yes, I do. It was just absolutely amazing. I wish that he would have explained a little bit more about how he actually did the procedures.
0: I tried to go as far into it as I could go.
3: I know.
0: And, you know, before we really let loose with what he had determined he saw.
3: Yeah.
0: And I felt without that base, it just would have all gone wrong. So.
3: Well, has he done any more projects that he's talked about?
0: Yes. I mean, we're going to have Courtney Brown back. There's no question.

0: Jesus. All right, everybody. Have you got your tape recorders running? We're going to see how good some of you are at deciphering of hard-to-decipher things. Here we go. Did you get that? We'll be right back.
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1: West of the Rockies, you are on the air. Good morning.
2: Good morning.
1: How are you?
2: I'm well. How are you?
1: All right.
2: Listen, Art Bell?
1: Yes.
2: Oh, this is really an honor to be, an occasion to be on the air. I faxed you something today about Art's parts in relation to, superconductor, theory that was printed in the August edition of Scientific American. So I just wanted to let you know, there's more coming by snail mail.
1: Right. You said that in the fax. I got your fax.
2: Okay.
1: And I'm looking forward to what you're sending in the mail.
2: Okay. I'm listening on the air then. Thank you.
1: Okay. Thank you. Yes, we're following this trail to its end, wherever it goes, and whatever it means. It is an interesting story to follow, and getting more so all the time. Wildcard Line, you're on the air. Good morning.
3: Good morning.
1: How are you?
3: Let me turn the radio down.
1: That's good. Good caller.
3: Okay.
1: Yes.
3: Hey, RT from Franklin, Tennessee.
1: Yes, sir.
3: Harry Brown's home.
1: Yes, indeed.
3: And I hope they try the experiment somewhere besides Tennessee, as far as legalizing drugs. I'm a conservative libertarian. It sounds like military intelligence.
1: Well, and so am I in a way. I mean, there's a lot of libertarian in me, just not quite that much. But I've got a lot of respect for Harry Brown. I mean, he's got a lot of good common sense ideas. At least the guy, you can bring him on the air, you can pummel him. Probably a bad word. I didn't really pummel him. I just asked some hard questions over 5 hours and get straight answers back. And I've got a ton of respect for him for that.
3: Well, if he can give you straight answers, maybe he's not a politician. I don't know.
1: That's right. At one point there, he did go on for a little while, and then he stopped himself. It was really funny. And he said, oh, wait a minute, I'm beginning to say, am I sounding too much like a politician?
3: Well, I had a comment or two, and then I'm going to ask you something.
1: Sure.
3: And then I'm going to get off there. You know, you're talking about politicians being able to kind of bend their values.
1: break
3: them.
1: Why don't you be kind? Yeah, bend
3: well,
1: their
3: you know,
1: values.
3: Let me sugarcoat it, but you know, you've got to have values before you can bend them. And I think that at least Dole has values to bend. And I won't say any more on that.
1: No, that's well said.
3: I'm going to ask you to dig way back. Maybe you can help me out with this. I live in Middle Tennessee, and in south of Middle Tennessee in North Alabama, about 3 years ago, they were finding, farmers were finding that their cattle had been butchered in the field.
1: Yeah.
3: Do you remember this?
1: Let
3: me give you more.
1: Yeah.
3: Partially dissected would be a better word for it.
1: Yes, sir.
3: Very little blood spillage, and then there was maybe some white residue, like a septic pencil that you'd use, you know, if you cut yourself when you're shaving.
1: Check.
3: And the only other thing that I recall from this, nobody ever came up with an answer, but one farmer said, you know, like 2 days before they discovered that some of their cattle had been killed, and this is not a black helicopter story, they saw a shiny dark blue helicopter flying over with men and were able to see two men in like a gray uniform.
1: Okay.
3: Doesn't match any kind of military.
1: All right, I'm very well familiar with these stories, sir.
3: Stop. Yeah, I'm through.
1: Stop. Now, let me run this by you. I've heard this again and again and again, just the way you're describing, or sometimes it will be related to

0: UFO. Why in the world would our government, any agency of our government, need anybody else's cattle? I mean, if our government wanted cattle parts, they could get all they wanted. I mean, they've got billions. They could buy cattle and they could cut them up and slice them and dice them and remove sexual organs. They don't need to sneak out in the middle of the night with black helicopters, get them.
1: Right.
0: So,
1: that was my thought was, why would anybody that can afford a helicopter have to do that? They could buy up their own cows.
0: See, there's good common sense. So either you've got to imagine that it's extraterrestrial in origin, which, of course, wouldn't get government cows. They'd go out and get farmers' cows out in the middle of the field, wouldn't they? That's really what they wanted. So I never went for the government thing because our government doesn't need black helicopters and guys dressed in black and all that baloney to go out and sneak out in the middle of the night and mutilate cows. Matter of fact, our government has enough nighttime helicopter accidents using night vision as it is. Wildcard line, you're on the air. Hi.
2: Hi, Art. I won't say what it says on the
0: No, you're not allowed to.
2: I won't. I did figure it out. It took about two mouse clicks, and it wasn't too difficult.
0: But you've got to have the computer Zoom to do it.
2: That's right.
0: You've got to have the computer power to figure it out.
2: I recorded it directly to the computer and a couple of little...
0: Well, don't.
2: I let people play with it.
0: Don't tell people how to do it.
2: Okay, I won't.
0: All right.
2: So we got it figured out.
0: Is that cool or what?
2: Yeah, it was pretty neat, actually.
0: All right, have a good morning, sir. Thank you.
2: Master there, was it Kevin?
0: Okay, Kevin.
2: Okay, thanks.
0: Take care. East of the Rockies, you're on the air. Hello.
3: Hi, Art.
0: Yes, sir.
3: I was listening to your Dreamland show the other night.
0: Yes, sir.
3: And I was wondering, did the man that was supposedly abducted by the aliens, did he ever say, like, anything, like, at the end of the movie? You know, that last few minutes when he was actually coherent and he was able to...
0: What Dreamland program are you talking about, sir?
3: Fire in the Sky.
0: Oh, Travis Walton.
3: Yeah, that's him.
0: And Mike Rogers. Now, what was the question again?
3: If that was truth or that was just Hollywood fluff.
0: Oh, no, I think it was absolute truth. Everybody involved took not one but two lie detector tests and passed with flying colors.
3: Mm-hmm. Okay.
0: All right.
3: Well, I didn't know if that was, you know, just something that they added to it, you know, to...
0: Oh, look, if anything...
3: Really pull it
0: in. No, listen, thank you. Yes, my interview with Travis Walton and his boss, Mike, if anything, added great amounts of credibility compared to the movie, in my opinion. I'm not slamming the movie in any way. I'm just saying that if, as you compared notes between what they said and what was demonstrated in the movie in terms of credibility, I think that what we had on the air here went far beyond the movie. And that show, too, you need to hear again. That was a very good program. East of the Rockies, you're on the air.
4: Yes, Troy. This is Troy from Minnesota.
0: Hello, Troy. Troy, are you there? Well, are you there?
4: Okay.
0: Troy, turn your radio off.
4: Okay, hold on.
0: Sheesh, folks, come on.
4: Okay. Now, I'm talking about the only way that we can get all these criminals off the streets is to bring back capital punishment.
0: We have capital punishment now.
4: But these murderers...
0: Yes?
4: They should just kill them quickly. Get them out of there.
0: Okay, well, let's see how Troy's system of justice would work. Troy, the police are bringing in a guy. He's charged with murder. Okay? So what does Troy do?
4: So you're talking about people who are innocent?
0: No, I'm just talking about a guy. The police have arrested him, and he's charged with murder.
4: I'm talking about people who are convicted of murder.
0: Convicted of murder. All right, so you would allow them to have a trial?
4: After the trial and they're convicted, sentenced.
0: No appeals.
4: After everything is said and done, if they're, they're guilty of murder,
0: yes, they should
4: be killed.
0: Troy, any appeals? No appeals. Hello?
4: Yes.
0: That was a question, Troy. Any appeals or no appeals?
4: I don't know about these appeals.
0: Well, you know, when you come on and say they should just be killed, you've got to be a little bit specific, Troy, because we do have a whole system set up. So I'm just asking, do you want to eliminate all the appeals or...
4: Well,
0: take them off to the execution point when the jury comes back and says guilty.
4: Yeah, they're done. They should
0: they're
4: be done.
0: All right. All right, Troy. Well, let's see what other people think of that. Immediate justice. What do you all think of that idea? Is that a good idea? Immediate justice. You know, I would like to see some statistics on how many people are reversed in capital cases on appeal. And I don't mean necessarily on technicalities, but I mean on new proof of some sort or another that is brought forth that renders them innocent. I think there's been a fair rash of that with the new genetic testing, hasn't there?

0: Okay, here we go. East of the Rockies, you're on the air. Hello.
1: Yes, Art. Steve from South Dakota.
0: Hi, Steve.
1: How you doing?
0: All right.
1: Say, I'm really looking forward to your show tomorrow night.
0: Oh, so am I.
1: He's my favorite guest.
0: Oh.
1: Say, I received a video in the mail that I have had on order for some time. It's on the science of Nikola Tesla.
0: Oh, yes.
1: And it's being hosted and, you know, narrated by Stan Dale. And I just wanted to know if that was the same Stan as you had on last night. His last name is spelled D-E-Y-O.
0: That's the way Stan spells it.
1: What is
0: the name of the video?
1: It's called The Eye of the Storm.
0: You know, I'm not sure if that's the same Stan Dale.
1: Well, he lives in Australia.
0: Well, then it's got to be. It's got to be then.
1: That's amazing. It's really a good video. It's on the science of Nikola Tesla, and it's got some stuff on the Philadelphia experiment and and anti-gravity Tesla free energy.
0: Yes. Well, that sounds exactly like the kind of thing that's right down Stan's alley.
1: Well, that's really amazing. And lastly here, not to make light of this terrorist profile that you were talking about a little bit earlier.
0: Yeah, but I was really serious about it. They're going to start stopping more people with a quote terrorist profile end quote. What does that mean? What?
1: Well, I think I know what one looks like. It's on page 11 of your newsletter.
0: Page 11 of my newsletter. I don't have a current copy here. What is that a photograph of?
1: The Chupacabra.
0: Chupacabra. Well, that's terrorism, all right. There's no question about that. Thank you. And I anybody who looks like that should be stopped in any airport and would be. No problem. But I really am serious about the terrorist profile. They're never going to tell us. I'm sure it's written up and they know what it is, but I don't, and I'm curious about it. What does a terrorist look like? Is it a disheveled person? Is it a person traveling alone? Is it a person who's sweaty and clutching a briefcase? I mean, what is a terrorist profile? What kind of water do you drink? Well, if you drink tap water, then you're getting aqua terrorism. 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All right, let me see. East of the Rockies, you're on the air. Hi.
2: I absolutely can't believe it. It's been so long I've been pushing this button to dial this phone.
0: Well, I'm glad you got through. Where are you?
2: I am Josie, and I am from Richmond, Virginia. I might be not only your first caller on the air from, I might be the first caller on the air from Virginia anyway.
0: This morning.
2: Well, I haven't heard of anyone calling from Richmond.
0: Well, I'll tell you what. The first night that that Richmond went on the air with us, we opened the call, the lines for Virginia, and that's all we've got.
2: Oh, that's wonderful.
0: All we got that night. You see, you've got to understand, we've got approaching 280 radio stations.
2: I think it's great. I'm telling everybody about this because it's not advertised. Also, we go off the air at 4:30,
0: right,
2: although I managed to get it from a Cleveland station until 5. But I would like to know the numbers on the dial that the Washington station would be, so that I could maybe try that and see if I could pick it up.
0: Well, I'm not allowed to give that away yet.
2: The numbers on the dial.
0: No, I'm not allowed to give that away until Monday.
2: Oh, okay.
0: But Monday, well, I can give that away.
2: In any case, I had some ideas that might help out in these various issues that you've been discussing and the other people have been discussing. And one of them is about the drug thing, and that has to do with the Harry Brown. I wouldn't vote for him because I would not want to privatize parks and end up with wall-to-wall shopping malls from one end of the country to the other.
0: Well, his argument was fairly reasonable. I said the same thing,
2: mm-hmm,
0: and he said, but why would they do that when the attraction of the area is its beauty and, you know, you might be able to charge to get in or something, and they would maintain it for, you know, profit's sake.
2: If it was for profit, it would eventually be sold to somebody who wanted to develop it for mining and whatever else. I'm
0: a little concerned about that myself.
2: Yeah. What I wanted to propose on the drug thing is that we not just legalize drugs all right outright, but we do study what they're doing in Germany and elsewhere where it's been successful.
0: Can I stop you for a second?
2: Mm-hmm.
0: Before we get to drugs, let's stay with what Harry was talking about.
2: Mm-hmm.
0: At least you got to give the guy credit for one thing. I asked him about the coming financial disaster,
2: mm-hmm,
0: and he gave an answer. Try asking Clinton or Dole,
2: mm-hmm,
0: about that, and you will get anything but a real answer. They'll talk about deficit reduction and so forth and so on. If you do the math,
2: mm-hmm,
0: it's all going to come tumbling down in just a very few years.
2: I agree with that.
0: And
2: but
0: the
2: I don't
0: two major candidates won't even talk about it.
2: Yes, but Art, we haven't had a legislature and a president of the same party to get rid of this 40 years of liberalism. And until we do or have a veto-proof Congress, we're not going to make as much headway as we'd like on that balancing.
0: Yeah, I don't disagree with you.
2: So I would say generally that people really ought to be out there voting for wisdom, Dole, and maybe even Elizabeth Dole might be the vice president. Who knows? But certainly she's capable of it and qualified. And Bill Buckley, I was just reading.
0: Well, it's not going to happen. Let me tell you why.
2: Mm.
0: All right. Do you remember back when Bill Clinton said, you're going to get two for the price of one?
2: Right.
0: And the country absolutely went berserk.
2: But she wasn't elected. Now, if Elizabeth is nominated as a qualified person to be a vice president, that's different. Then she would be elected.
0: I know, but the same thing would be tossed in their face.
2: Well, okay. So let's say he appoints Christy Whitman or somebody. But in any case, He does have wisdom. He would be wonderful as a he's not slick. He's not out there in front of cameras and doing all that, but he would do the work. That's the point.
0: I don't disagree with you.
2: And he would be the good in the foreign policy issues and the things where presidents are needed, appointing the right kind of people in the Justice Department and so on.
0: Again, I surely don't disagree with you.
2: So if we vote for Harry Browns, we're going to just essentially be voting for Bill Clinton. That's who's going to end up getting in.
0: I
2: think Dole
0: pretty
2: needs
0: much agree with you.
2: Vote we can get because the liberal media does what they do. But my idea on drugs is this: that we have centers in our cities and towns where the addicts can go and get their drugs of choice, but it must be consumed on the premises. The centers should be staffed by psychologically trained people.
0: I'm going to tell you why that wouldn't work.
2: Mm.
0: Okay? Most of the drug users in this country, the majority of them,
2: mm-hmm,
0: are the casual folks. You know, the guy in the suit who's got a job during the week and does a bunch of weekend binging. And maybe some binging even during the week when he's at work, right? Cocaine, sniffing, right?
2: I don't know if it isn't inner city that's most of it.
0: No, a lot of it's casual cocaine party
2: there
0: type.
2: There is some of that. Mm-hmm.
0: All right, well, the people with good jobs aren't going to go for it. But they're also not going to give up their habit. So
2: you think they won't give it up? Well, do you think they wouldn't give it up?
0: And they're not going to go down to the middle of the town and identify themselves as a drug user, because there goes their career and more. So that is going to sustain a black market. And if the goal of legalization of drugs is to eliminate the black market, unless you go all the way with it, you're not going to do it.
2: I think with heroin and all that, those hard drugs, though, I think the addicts are addicts. They know they are addicts. They'll go down and they'll get it. It'll be so cheap because it'll put the dealers off the street.
0: I know. The dealers are going to be there dealing to Joe Businessman. Listen, I got to run.
2: Okay.
0: Thank you very much for the call, and think that one over.
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1: Gosh, I love talk radio. Good morning, everybody. It's good to be back, and we'll be here one more hour. We get one more hour with you this morning, if you're hearing this now. First-time caller line, you're on the air. Hi.
2: Art?
1: Yes?
2: This is Kenda from Portland.
1: How you doing?
2: I'm catching you on Como tonight for some reason, though, instead.
1: K-O-M-O.
2: Uh-huh.
1: Yes.
2: Well, I have to tell you, you're awesome. You're getting entirely too big for your britches. I've been listening to you for a year, and my only goal in life now is to get a computer so I can do your web page thing. I was at your book signing in Portland.
1: Oh, you were?
2: I have the book, and it's like this Bellite thing.
1: tell me, why are you not managing to hear us on KEX in Portland?
2: It's just, my radio just doesn't get it very well.
1: Wow. I mean, KEX ought to come in on tooth fillings in Portland.
2: The mighty 1190.
1: Yeah, I mean, it's so strong.
2: I know, but for some, I guess maybe it's my apartment or something. I don't know. It just some reason tonight, Como's just coming in clear as a bell.
1: Clear as a bell. Cute. You need one of these good radios.
2: You're absolutely right. I'm a single parent. I work and live paycheck to paycheck, and, you know, that's just, like, not in my budget.
1: let me tell you something. Even though I'm not right now, I lived all my life paycheck to paycheck, so I know all about that. Sometimes I really didn't make it paycheck to paycheck. I mean, the next paycheck did not cover the debts from the last one.
2: That happens, yes.
1: Yeah.
2: Well, that's okay, but, you know, I also want to tell you that I would like to strangle that woman the other night. That was quite rude to you and didn't have a clue and proceeded to tell you what you thought, and I thought that was, like, way out of line, and I would have slapped her if I could have found her.
1: I like the word strangulation.
2: Yeah, that's what comes to mind. I thought, how dare she talk to him like that?
1: Well, she dared.
2: She did.
1: And as a matter of fact, I have a feeling she'll be back. She's not done with me.
2: Can hate her together.
1: There you are.
2: I spend four nights a week with you, usually. I work graveyard, so.
1: Oh, you do?
2: So I do.
1: Makes the hours go faster, doesn't it?
2: Oh, absolutely.
1: Yeah.
2: Of course, people think I'm a little strange, you know, because Art Bell said this and Art Bell said that. And it's like they look at me like I'm rather strange. But I don't look any stranger than any of the other people at your book signing, and I was very happy to shake your hand.
1: There was, you know what amazed me most about the book signing?
2: What?
1: There was, if you remember, there was every kind of person in the whole world there. I mean, from little babies.
2: But come on, they had that Art Bell up all night look.
1: Well, a lot of them stood in line for 5 or 6 hours.
2: But the camaraderie was just incredible.
1: Oh, it was. I know it was. It really was. It was amazing.
2: I mean, it was like I was best friends with the people I was in line with.
1: Yep.
2: And we were there, you know, for 6 hours.
1: It was a happening.
2: It was. I was beginning to feel like it was some kind of cult.
1: And if I... cult? Jeez, please.
2: Oh, now, yeah, you're just getting way too big.
1: That's great. Now they're going to say I'm in a compound, and you know what comes next.
2: Oh, not for me. No, thank you. I'm not going to drink any tea. Art Bell tea.
1: Art Bell tea, that's right.
2: That would probably be squatchy, huh?
1: Well, that's why, you know, I decided somebody wrote me a note and said exactly that, and said that don't drink any of the water I brought, so I didn't bring any of my water for taste testing. Well,
2: yeah,
1: anyway,
2: we
1: listen.
2: We know why you want us to buy that water filter system.
1: I don't want to I don't want to demean Portland's water supply in any way.
2: Oh no, not at all. But you know, we know that there's something in that filter that makes everybody, you know, stay with the Art Bell and buy everything.
1: And I wasn't going to say that part. All right, look, I've got to go.
2: Okay,
1: thank
2: nice talking to you.
1: Take care, Portland. I mean, KEX at 1190. Come on, folks. 50,000 watts. 50,000 watts. Now Como's 50 from Seattle, and I'm sure they pour right over Portland like a great blanket. But KEX, I mean, we're talking tooth filling stuff here. You could pick it up on a tooth filling.
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1: No. Oh, you made me hit the button, sir. Don't make me hit the button.
4: Let's
1: do it all over again. Your name, please?
4: This is Brent from Kansas City, Missouri.
1: That's the way to do it, Brent.
4: And I'd like to address the 800 Downing.
1: All right.
4: There's a fact that some of us that were in the military knew, and that is that there's a commercial way of getting shoulder-launched weapons here in the United States that are intended not to fire, but they can be made to fire if you have the knowledge to do so.
1: How do you get them?
4: You can get them through just about any surplus there is.
1: I find that very difficult to believe.
4: There's a lot of surplus places that...
1: I mean, you might get the tube part, the firing part.
4: You can buy the tubes, and you can also buy the rockets.
1: That's what I don't believe. I don't think you can buy the rockets surplus at all.
4: Oh, you can buy many types of rockets surplus.
1: Well, I've been in a lot of surplus stores, sir, and I've never seen an active ground-to-air rocket for sale in my life.
4: They will not be active when you buy them, but you can make them to be active.
1: Well, I mean, there's a lot of things that you can virtually manufacture. And that's almost what you're doing.
4: You know, it's one of these things. I don't believe that it has to be exterior terrorism, but that it could be.
1: It could be domestic. It could be homegrown. Yes, sir. Thank you. I've said the same thing. If I had to assign a probability, I'm going to be optimistic and say 70-30. 70% foreign, 30% possibility of domestic. And I may be being optimistic. When I say optimistic, I want it to be foreign. And I said this with regard to the Oklahoma tragedy, the Murrah Building. God help us if it's domestic. And sure enough, God help us. And if this TWA airliner was knocked down or bombed out of the sky by somebody in this country because of some sort of domestic dispute, God help us. I really mean that. I hope that's not true. Wildcard Line, you're on the air, top of the morning.
5: Hi, Art.
1: Hello.
5: Hi. Well, there's this farmer.
1: I'm sorry?
5: There's a farmer who lives in southern Utah.
1: A farmer in southern Utah.
5: He makes a cute little thing that says, complaint department, pull a pin, I'll take a number.
1: Yeah.
5: And it's got a little surplus hand grenade. I don't believe you can get, like, the electronics and all that in a, as in a missile.
1: No, I don't think so either, sir. That's exactly right. East of the Rockies, you're on the air. Hello.
6: Hello.
1: Yes, sir.
6: Yes, it's James from Saskatchewan.
1: Yes, sir.
6: Just calling to just relay my condolences and to the families of the victims of Flight 800. And it's something that people in Canada don't realize. You know, every time something goes wrong in the world, we call the United States to come to the rescue. But it seems like every little militant group or whatever wants to beat them up. You know what? I don't know. I'm just trying to put it into words where.
1: Pretty much what I think is true, I've said before, is that no good deed goes unpunished.
6: Hope you're right, Art.
1: Well, no, you didn't quite catch it. When the U.S. does something good in a foreign country, like when we go, for example, marching into Bosnia,
6: mm-hmm.
1: and we try to hold these people apart from killing each other and committing genocide,
6: you bet.
1: We're ostensibly doing a good thing. But there's a possibility that one side or the other just took down one of our airliners because we're there. And when we leave, there is every probability that war will resume. And that's what I mean by no good deed goes unpunished. We do good things around the world, and we're hated for it.
6: Yeah, well, we live close to the U.S. border here. We have no problems. You know, like, the people, I don't know. I don't know where it comes from, but there's a lot of hatred there. And like I say, we're grateful to be your neighbors, put it that way. So,
1: well, we're grateful to have you two there.
6: And I've been listening to you for about a year, and just thought I'd call. I work a lot of graveyard shifts and stuff like that, and I don't know. It's kind of nice to have you on the air there through the night. So.
1: I'm glad you're there, too. Thank you, sir.
6: You bet.
1: Bye-bye, Saskatchewan. That'd be a good place to go visit, Saskatchewan. Yeah, I'm a little wrung out over the 800 business for a lot of reasons. But the biggest one is, I mean, now that it's occurred, you know, beyond the obvious tragic aspect of the whole thing, let it not be one of our own. It's going to take a long time. Without anybody claiming credit, it's going to take a long time to figure this one out. Probably not going to take a long time to figure out that it was a bomb or a missile, but it's going to take a long time to figure out who did it. And I guess we've come to the point where whoever it was who did it to spread terror generally. And it's making us do some make some hard choices. I mean, you know, nobody likes more security. I mean, America used to be a place where you could walk around, you'd get on an airplane, you'd figure that other people weren't out to kill you. I guess those days are gone. Wonder what it's going to be like when our children grow up. Is there going to be a cop on every corner? Are you going to have to go through various detectors that will see you naked as you go into department stores because people have been blowing those up? I mean, where is it headed, you know? West of the Rockies, you're on the air. Hi.
7: Hi, Art. This is Kurt from Medford, Oregon.
1: Hello, Kurt.
7: How are you doing tonight?
1: Fine.
7: Oh, good. I wanted to ask you, you mentioned a few days ago that you had two pictures of the chupacabra.
1: Yes.
7: And one of them looked slightly phony to you.
1: Yes.
7: I was wondering which one that was. I saw the one that was in your newsletter, or not in the newsletter.
1: The one in the newsletter is the one that I consider to be possibly, I don't say it's authentic,
7: right.
1: But I think it is more possible than the other.
7: Now, the other one, that wasn't the picture, the one you said looked phony, that wasn't the one taken somewhere in Sonora, Mexico, by chance, was it?
1: I don't know. I don't know where it was taken. I mean, it was sent to me anonymously, so I, as is so much of this stuff, so I have no way of knowing.
7: I have one in a Mexican publication that shows a dead chupacabra, or, you know, what appears to be a dead chupacabra, that was supposedly found dead in Sonora, Mexico, and it's a really scary-looking thing.
1: Does it look, well...
7: The feet on it looked like a, like almost like... like clawed bird feet.
1: Yeah, I think that what you're seeing, I think I know the photo you're referring to, and I believe...
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0: of the dark of the deep range and into the light of the deep strange. Come at the hour, come at the caravan to midnight DEFCON 1, live from space. Good evening, caravanners. This is John B. Wells speaking, host of the program. Welcome to this edition of Caravan to Midnight for 17 June 2026. It's hump night, and we are happy that you are with us. Tonight, we're going to talk about peace. There's certainly no shortage of discussion about it. Over the last several days, we've heard about negotiations and ceasefires, proposals and agreements, disagreements, and enough conflicting reports to make one's head spin. The question is whether we're watching a conflict wind down or whether we're watching a new battle erupt over the terms of peace. Because the reactions have been remarkable, to say the least. When military action appeared likely, many voices objected. Now that negotiations are underway, many of those same circles are objecting for entirely different reasons. Allies are disagreeing, political coalitions are showing cracks, and old assumptions are being tested, which brings us to a rather unusual moment. The shooting may be slowing down, but the arguments seem to be escalating. What makes this moment so unusual is that the criticism seems to be coming from every direction all at the same time. So then, when military action appeared likely, it fractured MAGA over going to war. Now that peace is on the table, many of those same voices are objecting over what they see as capitulation. Because every idiot out there that's near a microphone has an opinion and is going to make sure it is broadcast to audiences large or small. It seems that no matter what course is chosen, the outrage simply continues. And meanwhile, the peace deal appears to be creating almost as much friction as the war itself. If this keeps up, the peace agreement may end up generating more casualties in the comment sections than the conflict ever did. The challenge for ordinary citizens, if there is such a thing, is that we're no longer dealing with a single narrative. We're watching multiple versions of the same event unfold simultaneously. Ask five people what's happening right now, and there's a good chance you'll get five completely different answers. Even within the movement that helped return President Trump to office, there are disagreements about what this moment means. Some see strategic brilliance. Some see necessary diplomacy. Some see dangerous concessions. Others believe we are witnessing the early stages of a broader geopolitical realignment, the consequences of which may not be fully understood for years. Then there's the question of influence. Who is shaping these decisions? Who is advising the people making them? What role is being played by official diplomatic channels, intelligence assessments, longtime allies, private intermediaries, and trusted advisors operating outside the traditional structures that most Americans associate with foreign policy? Before we get there, we'll spend a few minutes with John Payne, who joins us tonight to discuss a new wellness technology that has generated considerable interest among people looking for alternatives in the areas of recovery, mobility, and overall health. Then we'll turn our attention to the main event. L. Todd Wood will join us in the second hour to help make sense of a story that seems to become more complicated with every passing day. Military action created controversy, and now the possibility of peace is creating an even bigger controversy. So we'll examine where the negotiations stand, why reactions have been so strong, what may be happening behind the scenes, and whether we're looking at the beginning of lasting stability or the beginning of an entirely new political fight over what peace should look like. Yes, tonight, we're going to explore diplomacy, power, influence, competing interests, and the battle to define what peace ultimately means. You are tuned to Caravan to Midnight, and this is the War Over Peace. Yes, we're having a war over peace. It's 2026. Wouldn't you think that some part of our general reality where governance, civility, civilization, and its cohesion, wouldn't you think there would have been some improvements? It seems like the farther we go down this road, the more fractured everything becomes. And again, because of social media, even the most uninformed, overly opinionated, and ignorant in some cases, these people all have a platform. And if she is scantily clad, oh, she'll get some more clicks, right? And if he is really dropping a lot of F-bombs, he's irate, he is angry. Well, he'll get a bunch of clicks. But you know what? You know what I say? Bollocks. Keep your mouth shut, your opinions to yourself before you know something. Something's off. 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
5: 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I'm the founder of CDM, or CDM.press. We have a story up on CDM right now about their recent UFC event at the White House. The fight went well, was good times had by all, lots of good press, patriotism, etc. But the FBI came out recently and said they foiled an FPV drone attack on the event. FPV is first-person vision, meaning you put on a pair of glasses and direct the drone to kill whoever you want. 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Important story, we'll stay on it. A lot of discussion on this story. 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

The information and opinions expressed on this program are those of our guests or the host. They are not necessarily those of station owners, operators or staff of any source of transmission. This is Caravan to Midnight, DEFCON 1. Tonight, the war over peace. Stand by for feed.

You know, folks, in the video prologue, which you can see very easily, if you'll just download the Caravan to Midnight app and put it on your... That word I'm loathe to speak, but I will, because everybody knows what it is. Your smart device, your smartphone, your smart tablet. You're too smart for your own good device. I was addressing the device, not you personally, of course. And you can watch all of that stuff, and you can get right to Jellyfish News. The button's right at the bottom of the screen, right in the middle. And you'll love it. You can toggle back and forth. It's a wonderful app, so... So get that. Now, I want you to get this, too. Olga Bazova posted this on X. In light of Tulsi Gabbard's release of receipts proving that the biolabs in Ukraine were not Russian propaganda after all, let's look at some testimonies about their exostance from the past. Exhibit 1. Folks, this is a little rough. You might want to clear the kids out for this one. It really is. I'm going to push the envelope as far as I can, but I don't want any of the station operators or owners catching any heat for any of this. And I will say this. Everything that I say over this program is based on actual intel. If it's opinion, I'll say, well, that's my opinion. I'll qualify it as being opinion. But you know, we were talking about biolabs on Caravan to Midnight years ago. Finally, the U.S. government admitted, well, we have 3 biological research facilities there. And then it went to 47. Well, there's a lot more than that. But I want you to hear this. I have retweeted it. You can see it at John B. Wells CTM. Okay? Exhibit 1. Vera Vaiman. V-E-R-A. V-A-Y-I-M-A-N, a member of the humanitarian and monitoring mission of the OSCE in Ukraine between 2019 and 2022, had collected information on underground labs. Here is her testimony on what she personally witnessed and recorded during that time. Well, it's in Russian, so I'm going to read it to you. This is a cut of a much larger documentary on crimes against children by the Kiev regime. Now you can see the Russian spelling because these I can't even describe in English. I can't say A, B, C, D, E, F, or G. It's because the letters are different in some ways. So this is what, these kids were cut up. There existed labs belonging to the defenders of Ukraine. These were nationalist battalions. They received commission from their deals. What they did was murdering children, placing organs into containers, and passing those containers on. Nice, huh? I'm waiting for more text to show up. And the containers were taken out of the country under a grain export code. We liquidated 8 such labs. They look like something that we would call basements. I'm having to read this text as comes across the screen. For the most part, we'd get there after they were cleared. In other words, a lab would be discovered after an explosion. We'd walk onto the ashes of the subsequent fire. There were corpses. There were children. Dissected children. I mean, the kids were cut up. Then there's a Russian soldier. Their group, as it turns out, was gathering kids around Izium. Little ones from 2 to 6, 7 years old. And was bringing them to that particular place. Hang with me. He's upset. There they got undressed on the first floor. And on the second floor. And on the second floor, they got ... carved up like discarded waste. They were either just kept in pits or taken out somewhere. This guy looks upset. Now you can see this. And those guys, they, you know, we're talking about kids as if they were slaughtering some livestock, like a piglet or a rabbit. They were, yeah, we brought them as if it was some farm, you understand? These implantations. They took organs. I heard about it, but I didn't believe it.
Until seeing all of this with one's own eyes, one cannot comprehend it. But when you see it, you won't forgive. It's Zelensky, the usual suspect who's behind all of this, and the usual suspect enablers in this country, and the main base of the usual suspect in what I make the acronym of SOTUS, State of the Usual Suspects. Oh, you keep talking like that, they'll come after you. Doesn't matter. I'm going to Lord Jesus. I don't care. What, you think if you go coward for long enough, somehow death won't catch up to you? Is that what you think? A lot of people do. They think they can outrun it. You can't outrun it. You can't outrun God either. Now, there are war crimes that have been committed, and Zelensky is absolutely, completely responsible and culpable. The European Union is falling apart. Now, Iran's upset about an oil deal that has to do with the UK. You know why they're upset? Because the City of London and the British government are responsible for this war completely, not the British people. And remember, and they'll tell you themselves, you have the Irish, the Scottish, the Welsh, the English, but the mixed blood are British. They will tell you this. They will tell you unabashedly that that is the case. Now, is there some sort of a plot to annihilate true Israel? Well, it certainly looks that way, doesn't it? From The Guardian. This is 2023.

Gang's report has revealed shocking child sexual abuse in the UK, committed by British Pakistani men and enabled by police and politicians. CitizenWatchReport.com. Reports say grooming gangs, mostly Pakistani Muslim men, are and traffic at least 250,000 young white British girls over decades in 149 areas since the 1950s. It lists many horrible cases. Girls 11 and older get drugs, alcohol, gang-ard, filmed, and trafficked. The Gateway Pundit, even. Read the Our Gang Inquiry report below. I am honored to have helped on the editorial side with Josh Firm and C.F. Downs, together with the expert assistance of blah, blah, blah. Here's another one from Vice.com. Most R victims in London drop their cases within 30 days of dealing with a police officer, up from 18% in a review conducted 2 years ago. Now, this comes from The Independent, U.S. edition, and this is 2019. Tens of thousands of rape cases dropped because police traumatizing victims, report suggests. I don't know where they get these inbred cops over there, but they either have no heart, no soul, or no brain, or maybe none of the aforementioned three. Tens of thousands of these cases have been dropped by victims because police investigations are worsening their trauma. A review of cases in London found that 58% of complainants withdrew their allegations, while police took no further action on 29% of reports, and only 3% resulted in a conviction. The London Rape Review, conducted by the Mayor of London's Office for Policing and Crime and the University of West London, found that the most common reasons for victims withdrawing were stress and trauma caused or exacerbated by the investigation. Okay, you heard that. Researchers sampled 500 cases that were initially reported to the Metropolitan Police in April 2016 for in-depth analysis, which predates the mounting controversy over demands for complainants' phones and medical records. Claire Waxman, the London Victims Commissioner, told The Independent the findings would be far worse for current cases. Quote, victims of R are almost being put on trial. They're not getting timely updates on investigations. They're not getting clear information. They're not getting access to the support needed to keep them engaged in this difficult process. What makes it worse is their treatment from start to finish, the way they're being questioned. All of this needs to shift toward a more trauma-informed approach. A woman who was, shall we say, abused by a stranger in London last year told The Independent that she dropped her case after police demanded access to her mobile phone. Quote, it made me very angry. It made me feel like I was the one on trial and they were trying to seek out ways it was my fault, said Sarah, adding that she was concerned evidence of past one-night stands could be used against her in court. Another who faced the same demand, despite the Metropolitan Police identifying her attacker using DNA, told The Independent the investigation felt like one intrusion after another. Jane, that's not actually her name, said, I'm not actually sure I would have gone ahead with the case if I'd known what was part of the process. Bonnie Turner, who waived her anonymity to reveal how her alleged attacker was not prosecuted after appearing to confess to R-ing her in a Facebook message, described the City of London police investigation as completely re-traumatizing. Ms. Waxman said that although the review was of London cases, the same general picture would be similar everywhere else about victim withdrawal. It's not a choice. They're being pushed out of the process, she added. Everything works against them. It's such a difficult and brutal process to navigate. We're doing this to people who are very traumatized and not giving them the help they need. The most recent figures for England and Wales show that only 1.5% of almost 59,000 reported rapes are now resulting in a prosecution. The End Violence Against Women Coalition was written to the Prime Minister over plummeting prosecutions, saying the figures amounted to a decriminalization of this extremely harmful crime. The most common outcome recorded in the year to March was evidential difficulties. Victim does not support action in 39% of cases, or 23,110 in real terms. Another 15% of investigations, 8,900, were closed for another
evidential.

0: difficulties, and in 9%, 5,200 cases, no suspect was identified. Almost a third of reported rapes were still being investigated, and now it takes an average of 4 months for an outcome to be assigned, the longest wait for any crime type. So you tell me, because we know very well who took over England. England was fine. England was Christian, but the usual suspects infiltrated, and before long it became Great Britain and now the United Kingdom. The usual suspects at work again. Prove me wrong. You can't, but try. We'll be back with John Payne.
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0: 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It's true. If you want something to go away, quit buying it, quit feeding it. The flip side to that coin is, if you want something to grow, nourish it. People are getting tired of feeding the big tech monster, because what they get in return is shadow banning, overt banning, or suspension on social media. Big tech and its derivatives also try to financially soft kill. This is when someone wants to buy something, but they're prevented from doing it because their payment repeatedly fails. And of course, when the gateways do work, we pay for this convenience with fees. So, don't feed the monster. If you want or have ever wanted to join Caravan to Midnight by card or any other payment service and found you could not process your membership, just send a check or money order to CTM, P.O. 141288, Dallas, Texas 75214. Include a legibly written email, a phone number in case we need to reach you, and as soon as we see that info, your membership is activated, and you help turn the monster against itself.

0: So why am I talking about all this stuff the last couple of days? Because it's time that people heard it. And then after they've heard it, they can decide what they want to do with it. But as long as this pathetic excuse of a media that we have in this country, and we just keep getting played and played and played. You know these gals at Promethean Action? They have really made it a mission to draw the lines between the actual culprits and all this distress all over the world. Maybe not simultaneously, but certainly in the Middle East right now. And it is, in fact, the City of London. That's where Lloyd's of London, the big insurance company, biggest insurance company in the world, is based. They are the money changers from the old days in their little one square mile City of London with its own police department, its own little government, and everything else, set apart from everything else. Now, people think this kind of thing is boring because they've been told for decades that it's boring and that was then and this is now. But it's just like the new math. They tried the new math in American schools. Back some decades ago when I was in elementary school, it made no sense. None. It was all part of destroying what had traditionally served the West and certainly the United States of America, because we're the big dog. You can take us down, but you can take anybody else down you want to, with the sole exception of Mother Russia and possibly China. But China would have been no problem in those days. So you had the associative law, the distributive law, and the communicative law. So I went to the math teacher and I said, would you explain so that I can understand, why are these principles named associative, communicative, and distributive? Let's take associative. What associates with what, and what is the function? What communicates with what, and what is the actual function when it comes to putting your pencil to the paper? Now, they looked at me like I'd just gotten off a flying saucer. They really did, because I would ask them adult questions because my parents raised me as an adult from the time I was a little kid. I mean, what four-year-old kid tells a neighbor that the suggestion that we go in with my dad to his house and have some juice and cookies, what four-year-old kid says, oh, that's a very pregnant idea, Mr. Rose? Mr. Rose and my dad looked at each other like, what? But here's the thing, language matters. And all this, you know, all of these from bling bling to, I mean, just pick something. The object is, we think it's all fun and contemporary, just, you know, it's just fun, you know, it's just the times. No, it's not. It's disguised as that, but its real purpose is to separate you from your language, because if they can do that, they go a long way to separating you from your thought. Feelings. Oh, I can't describe this feeling. You've heard me say this many times. It's just a feeling I can't describe. That's because it's a feeling. However, can you describe a thought in words? It's getting more difficult for them all the time because they've destroyed the education system as well. All right, we have made contact with Mr. John Payne, so let's bring him on right now. Here endeth the rant for now. I'll get back to it sometime. John Payne, Chairman and CEO of Pure Life Health Sciences Group. He wants to talk to us tonight. You know him as the Camelicious Man. And this product is helping people all over the world. Tonight we're going to talk about PEMF therapy. So without further ado, here he is, the man himself, John Payne. Hello, John. How are you doing?
1: Well, I'm good, John. I'm good. Thank you.
0: You're out of the country and your phone signal is so good, I can't believe it. It's better than when you're in country.
1: Yeah.
0: Astounding. Okay. Many listeners have never heard the term PEMF, and some have, but they may not understand what it actually is. So what is pulsed electromagnetic field therapy, and how does it interact with the body?
1: Well, John, I'm a firm believer in trying to heal our bodies and maintain our bodies as much as we can with natural type of products, as opposed to chemicals and surgery and that type of thing. What PEMF is pulse electromagnetic field therapy. And, you know, as humans, food, water, sunlight, and oxygen are required for life. But there's a fifth element of health that is equally vital that most people don't know about, and that's the Earth's magnetic field. So in a nutshell, that's what PMF is.
0: So one of your main points is that PEMF is among the most scientifically researched technologies in medicine. So what does that research actually show? And why do so few people seem to be even aware of it?
1: Well, John, the medical community, as we all know, is centered on two things: pharmaceutical drugs and surgery. Surgery because that's where they make their money. Pharmaceutical drugs because that's the easiest thing. You know, how doctors are trained and what they want to do in its simplest form is, you know, go see them, spend you know, 5 to 15 minutes with you and say, here, take this prescription and this drug and everything will be, you know, fine. That's the mindset and the mentality. Now, I'm not saying that traditional medicine, you know, is wrong or that it should be. It definitely has its place. But so does natural healing programs such as PEMF. You know, and I'll give you a little bit of background. In the 1950s, researchers discovered that bone exhibits a piezoelectric effect, you know, meaning that the mechanical stress generates a tiny electrical charge that's what stimulates the natural bone growth. And, you know, the clinical breakthrough really came through in the 1970s. You know, until then, treatments for things like non-union fractures, which are bones that failed to heal naturally, you know, basically the only thing you could do is invasive surgeries and to implant electrodes. But two doctors, Dr. Andrew Bassett and Dr. Arthur Pilla, developed a non-invasive device, a PMF device, that applied low-frequency pulsing electromagnetic waveforms externally to stimulate bone repair. And then in 1979, the FDA approved it and then started the expansion approving other treatments for it. The USDA cleared Bassett and Pilla's bone growth stimulator in 1979. But over the following decades, further research and FDA approvals expanded PEMF technology into a wider range of uses. Now, this includes treatment of things like depression and also post-operative healing. This is one thing that is important to me, given my age, and that is that if you use PEMF and you have any kind of soft tissue injury or you've had surgery or anything like that, if you're less than 50 years old, you will heal plus or minus 75% faster than you would under normal circumstances. If you're older than 50, then you're going to heal plus or minus 50% faster. But I don't know about you, that's fairly important to me.
0: Well, yeah, I would say so, most assuredly. Now, in virtually every discussion about things that ail human beings, inflammation inevitably comes up. Chronic pain and inflammation affecting millions of Americans, millions. So how does PEMF differ from simply masking symptoms? And what is it doing at the cellular level that makes it so effective for so many users?
1: Well, I'll give you a little bit of background. NASA did a 4-year study showing that PEMF therapy is more effective than lasers or LEDs or static magnets or lights or any other forms of energy healing for repairing tissue. I mean, you know, John, like I said before, over 30,000 studies have been done, including 2,500 placebo-controlled double-blind studies that prove the applicability and the efficacy of PEMF. Using low-frequency, low-intensity pulse electromagnetic fields for human health and well-being. And, you know, that's pretty, I think, very, very significant. But essentially, you know, the specific areas where the science has been unquestionably proven is in bone healing, in improving symptoms of osteoarthritis and the pain that comes from it. I mean, numerous studies and meta-analysis of previous studies show that PEMF reduces pain, stiffness, and joint swelling in patients with osteoarthritis. And particularly the studies were focused on the knees. Now, at my age, I can tell you that's an important factor to me. And I quite personally, since 1996, I've used a PEMF machine every single day since 1996. Now, inflammation, laboratory and clinical studies prove that PEMF modulates inflammatory response. And the way it does it is it regulates the cytokines and improves tissue regeneration, actual tissue regeneration. And, you know, one of the things that's fairly important is that some of the PEMF studies indicates that it definitely increases circulation, and it increases circulation within about 8 minutes of starting treatment by a third. And it also does one thing that's really fairly important as we age. It increases, by increasing new blood vessel growth or angiogenesis, it helps restore blood flow to the heart. This reduces damage to heart tissue, especially after a heart attack. And by decreasing inflammation, you know, which helps prevent, you know, complications in many, many, many, many areas. So it's look, if I can jump to this, you know, sure. NASA recognized the critical importance of maintaining the health of the astronauts that they sent in space. And they do that. One of the primary ways they do that is by using PEMF every day. In 2009, NASA was awarded a U.S. patent for the research on PEMFs. And as an adjunct to the NASA tissue repair patent, pulse electromagnetic fields were also used to stimulate the growth of stem cells. Now, with stem cells, and the ones that we have naturally occurring in our body, are already in our body, if you stimulate the growth of those, your repair process is accelerated and more firmly established. Now, the Space Foundation evolved from NASA's research and development. Okay, and after the launch of the first humans into orbit, it was observed that human bodies cannot be separated from the Earth's magnetic field without, quite frankly, dire consequences. After approximately 1 hour in orbit, U.S. and Russian astronauts begin to suffer a major loss in bone density and muscle deterioration. You know, and quite frankly, at that point in time, research into the effects of PEMF became a very urgent priority for NASA's. And their ongoing research is also studying some of the following areas, which are, you know, pretty significant, such as Alzheimer's, you know, anti-aging and longevity, because with more ATP, the mitochondrial theory of aging works in reverse. And then, of course, with arthritis and athletic performance. But another list of things that PEMF has been proven to show efficacy in treating in clinical trials is autism, O2 and ATP levels, depression, epilepsy or any form of traumatic brain injury, endometriosis, glaucoma or damage to the optic nerves, fibromyalgia, Lyme disease, insomnia, you know, and thyroid disorders, migraines, tinnitus, multiple sclerosis, nerve regeneration and spinal cord injuries, wound healing. There was a football player, the son of Nick Buonaconi, who injured the nerves in his spine and his back and was paralyzed. They've used to help regenerate those nerves on him specifically. One of the tests they did is they used PEMF to treat him. And then things like neuropathy, osteoporosis, Parkinson's, PTSD, and stroke. And actually, I should say, the way I got interested in PEMF was in one of my clinics. We specialize in metabolic syndrome disease, primarily type 2 diabetes. And, you know, many, many diabetics end up having toes amputated or a foot or a leg amputated because they lose circulation in their legs because of damage that's caused by diabetes. And because PEMF restores circulation to a great degree, I got interested in PEMF so I could help my patients avoid amputations. And then I had a gentleman come into the office, he and his wife, and he'd had a major stroke. And he was treated with PEMF, and he achieved greater than 90% full recovery after 6 months of PEMF therapy. Those things were very significant to me. So immediately I researched it, found where I could get it in Europe, and found one that was how we could get it approved, and then tried to design one that could be very, very cost effective and very easy to use, because, you know, they're very expensive, and we needed to bring them into a price range that was more comfortable for everybody, and we were able to do that. So to answer your question, PEMF can also ameliorate both chronic immune diseases and chronic diseases based on inflammation, and of course any kind of acute inflammatory response.
0: How long have you been working on this, on PEMF? While I take
1: since
0: it.
1: 1996.
0: Wow. That's 30 years, man. That's pretty good.
1: I'm old. I have to do things to keep up to date.
0: Well, yes, I suppose so. And you know, you mentioned a reduction in tinnitus. Now, when I tried out your device, that is one of the first things that I noticed, because believe me, after half your life with Harley's handguns, headphones, and Marshall amplifiers with the occasional dual Showman reverb on top of a Sun 810S with 8 10-inch speakers, it'll give you some permanent ringing in the ears. And I got to tell you that the first thing that I noticed when I got off of that mat was a noticeable reduction. And frankly, it didn't return for a few days, but you know, you progressively turn your headphones up. That's your ears get used to it. You want to hear more, so you turn them up. Well, I fight against that all the time, but I'm telling you, it worked for me. And something else, I felt like I had knocked my right shoulder, something loose underneath it. I don't know what's under the shoulder. I did not check the, the anatomical bone chart, but this was rough. And I told the Queen Bee, I said, this is rough. She goes, have I got something for you to try? I said, really? He goes, yeah. She goes, yeah, it just showed up. I went, okay. And I got on that thing and I stayed there until it shut off. I think it went either 30 minutes or an hour. I don't remember at this moment, but I do remember this. When I got off the mat, it was gone. Now, look, this product is not intended to diagnose, treat, cure, or prevent any disease. No health benefit is offered. I'm talking about a personal experience. Tinnitus reduction and shoulder pain gone. And I'm not exactly a young guy either, so I don't like it. In fact, any kind of inconveniences like that make me just downright cranky. I suspect that's why older people are cranky, because they have pain, and it puts them in a bad mood permanently. Yeah, that's what I'm thinking. Well, this is really quite something.
1: I think you're right.
0: I think I am too. So the larger conversation is not simply about a temporary shot of pain relief. It's about whether supporting normal cellular function can improve recovery and mobility and resilience and the overall quality of life without adding another pharmaceutical, shall we say, intervention. No, they love that.
1: Correct. I do want to say this. I'd like to explain briefly, the big picture of how it actually works. But I want to be very clear with everybody. Do not use it if you have an implant like a pacemaker or an insulin pump. Not because there's ever been an incidence of a problem, but the lawyers tell us we need to say that because it is an electromagnetic field, there's some chance that it would turn your device off. So if you have a pacemaker or a insulin pump, do not use it.
0: We got about a minute left here. Give us what you got, would you?
1: Okay. Look, the big picture is PEMF works through four main biological pathways. Calcium ion channel modulation, which affects nerve firing, inflammation, and tissue repair. Nitric oxide signaling, which improves blood flow, oxygen delivery, and lymphatic movement. So if your legs swell or your feet swell, it'll help drain those so they're normal. Mitochondrial ATP production, which supports fatigue reduction and cell repair. And then the central nervous system pain gating. It reduces pain. Now, that's how it works. And, you know, it reduces pain. It improves circulation. It reduces stress and anxiety. Improves sleep patterns. Reduces inflammation and swelling. Accelerates soft tissue healing. And is very unique in how it causes the lymphatic system to drain. So if you have swelling in your legs or feet, that goes down.
0: That's fantastic, John. Thank you so much for coming up with this marvelous invention. Come back to us soon and let's talk about it some more, shall we? All right.
1: Thank you.
0: Thank you. Stand by, it's real, Todd. If you want something to go away, quit buying it, quit feeding it. The flip side to that coin is if you want something to grow, nourish it. People are getting tired of feeding the big tech monster because what they get in return is shadow banning, overt banning, or suspension on social media. Big tech and its derivatives also try to financially soft kill. This is when someone wants to buy something, but they are prevented from doing it because their payment repeatedly fails. And of course, when the gateways do work, we pay for this convenience with fees. So, don't feed the monster. If you want or have ever wanted to join Caravan to Midnight by card or any other payment service and found you could not process your membership, just send a check or money order to CTM, P.O. 141288, Dallas, Texas 75214. 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A POW once said, "Naked people do not resist." When your personal information is compromised, people, banking information, etc., you may not feel the breeze, but you are providing the full Monty without encryption. 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
1: What is really amazing and frustrating is mankind's habit of refusing to see the obvious and inevitable until it is there, and then muttering about unforeseen catastrophes. Isaac Asimov. This is Caravan to Midnight.

0: Colonel Todd Wood is a former U.S. Air Force Special Operations pilot, investigative journalist, founder of CDM.press. You hear his bulletins Monday through Saturday here on Caravan. Also, Tsarism.com, T-S-A-R-I-Z-M, and LTodWood.com. After flying classified counterterrorism missions in support of elite U.S. military units, he transitioned into journalism and national security analysis. As a member of the Department of War Press Corps, he covers global conflict, intelligence operations, information warfare, and geopolitical realignment through the lens of both operational experience and investigative reporting. Oh boy. Well, it looks like we're on the verge of peace, or maybe a war over peace. That's the title of tonight's episode, The War Over Peace. And without further ado, we're hoping for a little clarification from the one and only L. Todd Wood. Welcome back, Todd. Great to have you on.
1: John, thanks for having me back, man. Love it. Appreciate the opportunity.
0: Where shall we begin? The White House presenting this agreement is a major diplomatic victory. President Trump was mad at Netan Satan for attacking Syria. Was it Syria or Lebanon?
1: Lebanon, yeah.
0: Yeah, that's a Beirut.
1: Well, both, actually. But
0: I mean, there it is. So when you look at the facts on the ground, does this deal, in your opinion, represent genuine de-escalation, or is just a pause in the fighting? Because it seems like the conflict has been going on to one degree or another over there for a few decades now, you know?
1: Well, actually for a few millennia, but look, I mean, I was very vocal against this war, extremely vocal for a couple of years leading up to this. Once we got in it, however, I decided that what I wanted was a good outcome for my children and my grandchildren, and a good outcome for my country. So I think we've achieved that. And I think that we need to give this a chance to work. We have delayed probably any nuclear weapon development for a decade or two. I think that's probably the best that you're going to get at this point. And, you know, I don't see the nuclear threat with Iran as like this existential issue, which it's been made out to be. It's just like the nuclear threat from Russia is not an existential issue. I think that eventually all major countries will have nuclear weapons. I don't think the genie's out of the bottle. So we got to learn how to live with them. I don't think this regime is, and it is a regime. I've done a lot of work on with the resistance fighters over there. I know what they're capable of. I know what they've done to their own population. But I don't think that they're out to destroy Europe or destroy the United States. So, you know, Israel's another issue. I mean, they have issues with them and have for really, like I said, millennia. And I don't, as far as the populations in that region, not obviously not Israel per se, geographically, the you know, the secular country of Israel today. But I think that this is something that gets us out of something that could have gotten much, much, much worse. In terms of famine for with the world, in terms of fertilizer,
2: it's the head of a chupacabra.
1: I don't know the article specifically Trump is dealing found, with at this point, because it is true a lot of the old leadership is pushing up daisies. But I think that you know, hopefully he's found somebody he can make a deal with. I'll give the president the benefit of the doubt on that.
0: Now this is all we got here on the ground. You might have gotten something far more detailed, but the story goes
2: somewhere in Sonora, Mexico.
0: Netan Satan calls up the Don and says, "Hey, I'm gonna make a hit on Iran. You with us or not? Because if you're not with us, we're going on our own." And President Trump threw his hat in the ring and went, "Yeah, we'll get it on with you. Let's do it." Is that what really happened, or is that just the story?
1: I think it steps back from that. I've always said that I think there was some kind of deal made with the power structure to let Trump get elected. And I think the payoff was a conflict with Iran. And so now he let them have it, and now you're seeing massive pushback. That's what I think. As far as I think it was going to happen at some point anyway. I don't think he wanted to do it. But yeah, I think he was dragged into it to some extent. And, you know, now he's realized that it's very bad for him personally and very bad for this country. And, you know, he's concerned about his legacy. I mean, he's a you know, Trump's a vain man. I mean, that's pretty obvious. So I don't think he wants his legacy to be the destruction of the United States. So I think it looks like he's made a decision to push back against us. So, yeah, I mean, and by the way, I'll be in Beirut in weeks. So we can do another show direct from the ground there if you want. But we're going to be meeting with a lot of the Christian people that we have and other sources on the ground and really get to understand what's happening there. But Israel struck Beirut in order to keep the war going. Southern Beirut, that's the Shia sector, the sector that, you know, does house a lot of the Hezbollah, leadership. But the Christian sector hasn't been touched, at least in Beirut. They have hit Tyre and some of the southern Lebanese cities. But the Christian sector in Beirut so far has not been bombed.
0: Sometimes I have to wonder, and I do, what the condition of the Middle East at large would be if the state of Israel was not there. Anybody want to go anywhere near that one?
1: Well, I've been doing a lot of reading on the history exactly, and there's a lot of narratives, and, you know, maybe you were smarter than I was when we were younger, but I realized how naive I was and how naive my family was and our view of the world was and how, you know, controlled and manipulated and psyoped we were. And the history of the Middle East is fascinating. I mean, these cultures have been, the Christians had 600-700 years after, you know, after Christ, and really populated Mount Lebanon and that whole area. And then Islam came through with the, you know, Arab invasions and the Seljuks and all the Ottomans and all the other, you know, fight over Jerusalem and the Crusades. And so a lot of people came to Lebanon to try to escape a lot of massive violence that was happening everywhere. So Mount Lebanon is a rocky, you know, mountainous area, obviously, and it's where the Christians survived for centuries. And also the Shia came there, and the Druze and other sects to try to get away from the, you know, the major forces at the time, like the Ottomans or whatever. So they've been there for a long time, and the narrative was, well, you know, it was ours and we just want it back, and they weren't there to begin with. But that's not true. So to answer your question, it would be the state of Israel has created, barriers to peace, I would say. And I'm not saying that Jews have a place, but, you know, there was peace to some extent there before the state of Israel started, and they were all living together there anyway. And now a lot more have immigrated into that area, so it's now you have an agenda to make it bigger, and then that's, you know, what's creating all of this right now.
0: Oh boy, it's it might just be the most complex combination of conflicting ideologies and claims to territory and stories, truthful historical stories, and a few made up ones to go along with it. But at the end of the day, Israel is a people, first of all. It's not a piece of real estate. So I'm going to say the state of Israel. It seems pretty obvious to me they already have nuclear weapons. So if the United States had not jumped in there, it's just a couple of guys talking here, Todd, just figuring stuff out. Mm-hmm. What do you think the chances are that they would have gone, okay, we got to do it. We're going to put a nuke right on Tehran. That's what we're going to do. We're going to send a message because we have to, otherwise they'll annihilate us. I mean, is that even plausible?
1: I think there's extremists in all camps, and yeah, it's plausible. I don't think it was probable. However, I think probably if the issue, you know, I'm an ex old Air Force pilot, so I know how these operations go on. When you do something like this, it's a massive number of aircraft. You know, we used to call them continent seizure packages because we'd have 50, 60, 80, 100 aircraft doing different things. And that's what we have that the Israelis don't. So there's no way they could have done the operations that they did without our support, without our surveillance and reconnaissance, without our, you know, combat search and rescue, without our air refueling, without our command and control birds. I mean, it's so I don't think it would have happened. And that's the issue going forward now is, will they have access to all of that in our military? If you listen to Trump, I mean, and, you know, I'm America first. I'm not anti-Israel. I'm America first. That's my North Star and my children's future. So you're hearing the president right now say that, you know, he's not happy with what's going on. And you know, he even said, we'll let Syria take care of Hezbollah. I mean, that was a shot across the bow, meaning because Hezbollah is in Lebanon, and he was like, the Israelis can get out and we'll let the Sunnis come in. And now that's not good for Lebanon because that scares the crap out of the Christians because they don't want a Sunni jihadis coming into their country. There's already enough of them there with the Palestinian factions that came in, you know, decades ago, and they've got Shia factions in there. I mean, actually, they've got 1 million Sunni refugees who escaped from Assad, and they won't go back because they're being paid by European NGOs to stay there to destroy the only Christian country in the Middle East. And that's what I want to really report on and make people aware of, is that Lebanon needs to be supported. The Christians need to be supported. They need the bully pulpit. And they're always thrown under the bus, like Iraq, like in Syria. And I don't want it to happen in Lebanon. So that's why I'm going back over there for the, I think, the fourth time in the last 18 months. So it's important.
0: You know, most people do not know, and there's no reason really that they should, other than their education system failed them. But there was a fellow named Baldwin IV. He was known as the Leper King because he had leprosy. He was just 16 mm-hmm. years old, and he ruled the Crusader Kingdom of Jerusalem from 1174 to 1185. His principal rival was Saladin, S-A-L-A-D-I-N, mm-hmm. who was uniting mm-hmm. Egypt and Syria under Muslim rule. So the mm-hmm. Crusader states were pretty small and pretty vulnerable. Baldwin and his nobles worried that Saladin's growing power would eventually overwhelm them. So Saladin, meanwhile, sought to reunify Muslim lands and recovered Jerusalem from Christian control. To me, that story mm-hmm. is very telling, because the Christians are the ones that are taking the biggest beating in that part of the world, even now. I mean, evangelicals...
1: It's worse now.
0: What, yeah. It is worse now. I mean, I've seen video after video of these little kids, you know, wearing their traditional garb, and I don't mean Muslim garb either, spitting on women, smacking them with the girls, smacking these women who are evangelizing in Jerusalem, which they're entirely entitled to do, and nobody does anything about it. They smack them with baggage, they spit on them, they throw stuff at them. It's just insane. And, I mean, there's no tolerance there at all. Everybody else is expected to be tolerant, but they're not tolerant. So, and I remember the 1967 attack on the USS Liberty. Well, that was obviously, they're trying to make it look like the Arabs did it, so the U.S. would jump in there and kill a bunch of them. And that didn't work out very well. So they went, well, we've got to go to plan B or C or D or whichever one is going to get us what we want. And it's like, you know, people, when you get them away from politics, when you get them away from these things that typically divide people, they're fine. They're just people. That's all. I mean, even 60%, I saw a poll recently that 60% of all the Jewish people who were polled said, oh, 60% said, we don't want anything to do with Zionism. Even if I've heard it once, I've heard it a dozen times. There's a big difference between a Jew and an Israeli. Those people are crazy. I mean, this is just what I have heard. I'm not declaring this to be true. But it looks a little crazy when the, whatever his title is, president of the state of Israel, whatever, Bibi, Satan, Yahu. No, that's Netan, Satan. Netan means from. Yahu is God. So he's Netan, Satan to me. Calls up and says, we're going on our own if you don't come with us. So we go with him. I just find this disturbing. I suppose we could debate this all night, but I do find this disturbing. And now everybody's going, oh, Trump's a Zionist. He's all in with the state of Israel. It's like, no, I don't think so. I think he got squeezed on this one. Well, he's the great Trump. How could he allow himself to get squeezed, you know? Make me stop.
1: Go ahead. I think there's a power structure. He's dealing with a power structure, right? And by the way, it's a great movie, The Kingdom of Heaven. I'm sure you've seen it. A great, fantastic movie. The same guy that did The Gladiator. I forget the director now. But anyway, the Christians have been wiped out in Syria, in Iraq, everywhere. You're right. They're always thrown under the bus. And the same thing is happening now on steroids. And that needs to be talked about. As far as Trump, I think I don't think he's completely in control. I think he was threatened. I think they tried to kill him. And I think he had an offer he couldn't refuse. And Charlie refused it. So, that's what happened. So I think he's dealing now with his power structure. And I think we need to support him. There's really no other option in this. What are you going to do? Go back to war? For what? What is that going to get you? Nothing except a lot of dead Americans and empty bank accounts. And probably a loss of even more of our power. We need to shrink back and control and build and protect the Western Hemisphere. And for our children's sake, and that's what we need to focus on. And no more. And by the way, the Persian Gulf is almost—it's going to be more irrelevant because they're building pipelines across the desert, and the U.S. is getting oil from elsewhere. I mean, it's the Europeans are going to be the ones that are hurting here if the strait doesn't open. So, anyway, that's my two cents. I think Trump's dealing with a lot, and we need to support him in what he's going through here.
0: Yeah, I'm with you on that. It's It is a real conundrum because the Muslims, especially the radical Muslims, I mean, we don't have roving gangs of radical Christians that are launching terrorist attacks on Muslims and synagogues, but that's not happening. Mm-hmm. I mean, it may happen, but it's an infinitesimally small.

0: lot of different factions. It's the globalists in Europe. All of that needs to be purged. And that's really the task of this country if we want a republic back, is to do that. And so, but that's going to take a few decades. But right now we need to make sure we don't lose further power by getting into some bigger war. And I think this is the only way out. So there's obviously a huge pushback against this deal. And there's going to be attempts to stop it. And there's going to be, you know, propaganda. It's already started a massive amount of propaganda against this thing, in which are telling lies and half-truths. And they're not, they're saying it's a bad deal, but they're not giving any alternative. What's the alternative? You want to start another war? What do you want? Do you want the strait to shut down? Do you want global energy to collapse? Do you want famine? What do you want? I mean, so there's really no other option. And we need to get behind this, in my opinion.
1: Well, if you feel like it, who's doing the lying?
0: Oh, geez. It's anyone against this thing. I mean, they're not talking. I mean, you know, the usual actors. I mean, it's anyone who's out there saying what I don't like is the push for the defeat of the United States. I mean, OK, yeah, he made a bad decision getting in this war, but that doesn't mean that we need to be defeated to punish somebody. What needs to happen is adults get in the room and let's figure out a way forward that's good for the country. And that's what we've been trying to do very honestly. You know, we've attacked both sides, to be honest. So I just want what's best for the country and for my children. That's what we try to focus on.
1: I get you. Well, let's say we hadn't joined the State of Israel in the attack on on Iran. We just sat it out. How do you think that, I know you don't know, but based on your observation over many years of these various conflicts, they begin to look a little bit alike every once in a while, and the players also begin to look, say, these are the same players we were dealing with 15 years ago. What do you think would happen if we had not thrown in with the State of Israel?
0: It would have lasted a week and they had to stop. Very odd. They don't have the force structure. I mean, they're very good with what they have, but they don't have the force structure to fight a long-term war without, you know, massive numbers of C-17s landing in, you know, Nevatim Air Base down in the Sinai, or not the Sinai, the Negev. So, yeah, I mean, we're supporting all of this with interceptors, with air refueling, with intelligence, with everything. And they couldn't last. It would be over in a few days.
1: You know, we got to do this little bottom of the hour break here, Todd, but maybe we can touch on Afghanistan and what a futile effort to do what that was. And we wind up abandoning, what, $90 billion worth of gear. I wonder who got all that gear. I think we know. Okay, you're listening to the voice of me, John B., and our guest tonight, L. Todd Wood. Stand by, more to come. This is Caravan to Midnight, DEFCON 1. Stand by.
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If you want something to go away, quit buying it, quit feeding it. The flip side to that coin is, if you want something to grow, nourish it. People are getting tired of feeding the big tech monster, because what they get in return is shadow banning, overt banning, or suspension on social media. Big tech and its derivatives also try to financially soft kill. This is when someone wants to buy something, but they're prevented from doing it because their payment repeatedly fails. And of course, when the gateways do work, we pay for this convenience with fees. So, don't feed the monster. If you want or have ever wanted to join Caravan to Midnight by card or any other payment service and found you could not process your membership, just send a check or money order to CTM, P.O. 141288, Dallas, Texas 75214. Include a legibly written email, a phone number in case we need to reach you, and as soon as we see that info, your membership is activated, and you help turn the monster against itself.

0: Boy, you know who that is. The moment he starts playing and then singing, there can be no doubt, Mark Knopfler. I always say this every time we play one of their songs. I got to meet him one time. Very cool guy. Very, very cool individual. Oh, we're visiting with L. Todd Wood here. Todd, let me ask you something. I can't help noticing this has been a recurring theme that President Trump sold the U.S. and the state of Israel and the Iranian people out for oil. Does that make any sense? What does that even mean?
1: No, because, I mean, we're not getting oil out of Iran. I mean, the Iranians are, I mean, we were facilitating oil to go out for the Gulf states because there are friends in the region, but I don't think we were taking that. That wasn't the goal. I mean, if the goal was that, then we'd still be there. I think this agreement shows that Iran gets to ship their own oil, and that is an issue globally because a lot of people were relying on that. You know, the Chinese, Europe, the Russians. So everybody wants that straight open. So I think that's a nonsensical argument and stupid argument, actually. By the way, I saw Mark Knopfler in concert, and you know, he had back issues, and he literally played on his back on a chair the whole time. It was a few years ago, so he was older, but great concert, man. What a great guitarist.
0: Yeah, and you know a great guitarist when you know who it is. You don't even have to know the song. You just hear the style, and you go, I know where that is. You know, it's just amazing.
1: Totally.
0: Yeah, totally. It's almost like the next evolution of blues, because so many songs have been written out of three chords. You might add a fourth one here or there, but, I mean, blues is the root of so many things. And didn't Lead Belly invent blues in jail or some damn thing? It wouldn't surprise me.
1: Yeah. My old friend was Lightning Hopkins. I used to listen to him all the time.
0: Right, old man.
1: Blues.
0: You bet. You bet. Let me ask you something. I like President Trump. I don't know him. We're not best friends or anything, but I like him. I like him a hell of a lot better than I like Biden, or certainly Obama, the little communist, or either of the Bushes. I mean, they were nauseating. I'm sorry, but that's just how I see it. Mm-hmm. However, I'm a little bit disturbed about the recurring presence of one Jared Kushner. His name continues to surface in discussions surrounding Middle East diplomacy. He holds no elected office, no Senate-confirmed diplomatic position. What role is this man playing behind the scenes, and why would an administration rely on unofficial channels in negotiations of this magnitude?
1: Well, I can't answer exactly what he's doing. I can see what's public, you know. But I think the answer is, I go back to my original concept that Trump made a deal with a power structure, and he's trying to navigate that. Now, and by the way, that may have been the best thing he could have done, because the alternative would be, you know, Kamala in office, and the country would have been much worse. We would have been much worse off. So I think that the deal was, you know, you can have your Iran war or whatever, but I get to do things here in this country, like try to clean up the elections, like try to prosecute people, and that's been a battle. So, you know, I think you're seeing battles all around, and people maybe, you know, allegiances or alliances changing a little bit, allegiances changing. And I think Trump is kind of steering back to the course he had before, and I think you need to support him on that, because, again, there's no other alternative. What else is there? And the people that are trying to make him fail, I seriously doubt their underlying agendas.
0: You know, there's some information circulating out there that really what this is about is breaking the City of London's grip on world finances. I kind of see their point. Those are those two gals over at, but primarily Susan Kukinda with Barbara Boyd with the Promethean Action. I listen to them. I listen to stuff all day long. I think they really may have something here.
1: I think that's exactly what's going on. I think there is a globalist power structure, and there is a nationalist power structure in the Middle East. And yeah, I think those two are at odds sometimes. And yes, I think the whole City of London thing goes way back. You start looking at, you know, obviously 100 years ago with the Federal Reserve, but even before that with the creation of this country and and some of the, you know, Masonic influences and all that. I mean, all that's tied together into the crown, I think, now. And you're seeing Charles, you know, come over here and mock President Trump. So, yeah, I think that's exactly what's going on. And I can't, I'm not smart enough to understand it all, but I try to see what people are getting out of things and what the consequences are, not what they say. And yeah, I've interviewed not the two you mentioned, but I forget her name, Marsha something, Bowden or Bowden at Promethean Action. They're all very smart, very good. So I listen to them. I listen to a lot of people.
0: Do you know what's weird? The city of London, the ancient square mile at the heart of modern London, you know, it traces its origins to the Roman settlement of Londinium, founded around 47 to 50 AD during the reign of Emperor Claudius. And it's doing the same thing today that it was doing back then. I mean, it's astounding, really. Nothing has changed.
1: Yeah, I've been there.
0: Have you?
1: I used to work. I was on Wall Street for almost 20 years. My gig was hitting up all the offshore jurisdictions, trading all the banks. And so I went to the city many times, and they're kind of exclave of the Channel Islands, Guernsey and Jersey. Fascinating. That's where all the money's stashed. And then obviously down in Cayman, Bermuda, all the English jurisdictions, again, money stashed. So, you know, I always thought if I can work on an island with 200 banks and a lot of beaches, it'd be a great place to build a business. So that's what I did. I went to the city many times, and it's creepy, man. I mean, it's like its own place, you know, but it's not that big. I mean, it's just a bunch of skyscrapers and old, you know, clubs and stuff like that.
0: You know, Todd, we seem to be getting different versions, very different versions of the same story, depending on whether we're listening to Washington, Jerusalem, Tehran, Brussels, or the media. Is this primarily a military conflict, or have we actually entered an information war over who gets to define the outcome? There's an obtuse question for you.
1: No, completely. That's exactly what we're in. What I've come to realize is how powerful media is. Is, you know, I was talking to, we do a lot of work on election fraud, and we've basically outed all the election fraud cartel in Florida, you know, run by Ron DeSantis and all of his cabal down there, and the Bush families and all that. I mean, they've been, the elections in Florida are completely corrupt. I mean, the machines are completely stealing elections. We showed them all the data. Guess what they did? And they said, okay, here's what we're going to do. We're going to change the law so you don't get the data anymore to see what we're doing. And called it the Election Integrity Act. So Florida has been extremely, extremely corrupt. And what was your original question again? I forgot. It went off on that side tack.
0: Well, but we're getting different versions of the same story, whether it's Jerusalem or Brussels or Washington or Tehran or the mainstream media. That was the original question.
1: Oh, media. Yeah, and then what I was talking to this person who, because we started reporting on some of this, they were a new listener, and they said, I thought Florida was, you know, great elections. We have a really conservative governor down there. And I was like, man, you have no idea. And it wasn't her fault. It's because of the media. So my point is, the media is extremely, extremely powerful. And it's a weapon, and it's been used against us for literally decades. And that is why what you and I are doing is so important, because people have to understand what's going on. And that process has been moving forward in a huge way, and we need to pour gas on it, and because that's what they're really afraid of. Why do you think Europe is, or the UK is, so bent on getting back doors to all the devices? You know, they say it's for the kids or whatever. It's because of all this stuff coming out on these rape gangs where they were, I mean, if you think of it, if you want to destroy, think how diabolical this is. If you want to destroy an ethnic population of, say, England, for instance, you would bring in millions of fighting age men and then let them rape little English girls and destroy their reproductive capability.
0: I mean, can you believe this is actually happening? This 250,000 girls?
1: Yeah.
0: Beginning in the 50s.
1: And the stories of, like, nailing their tongues to the wall so they couldn't move, so they could continue gang raping them. I mean, it's just, you know, and so they don't want that coming out. So we're in a battle, a race of time. I don't know if Europe has the will to survive or it has. It's too late, but it is happening, and it needs to happen faster, and that's what media is about, and that's why we have to get this stuff out. But, yeah, it's horrific what's coming out of the U.K., and Starmer's trying as hard as he can to shut off the phone so nobody can find out about this stuff. But it may be too late for him to. I don't know. We'll see.
0: Oh, everybody's got it now. Starmer, I don't know why he doesn't just hurl himself out of the top floor window, because he might as well. I mean, this guy has made such a disaster of his reputation. He doesn't even have a reputation anymore. It's unbelievable. And, mm-hmm. and the way that the cops are treating the protesters, the way they, I'll tell you, it's mostly Irish girls. I've done a little bit of a series over this week, which is three days long. About how all this whining about slavery and reparations and all this other BS, the first ones were actually the Irish girls. I mean, there's massive amounts of evidence to support this. They were treated so poorly. They threw thousands of children into the Atlantic Ocean so they wouldn't have to feed them. I mean, they were just regarded as just trash. That's why the Irish hate the British so much, because Todd, the way I see it is the usual suspects got in there and perverted England. So then it becomes Great Britain. Now there were the English, the Irish, the Scottish, and the Welsh. But now there's the British. And I had a guy on the program one time that said, "No, I'm not English. I'm mixed blood, so I'm British." Mm-hmm. Well, this was all done deliberately. And I'll just say this, I'm not doing this, I'm not taking license with you on the program, because I've said it many times. There is a force out there that is trying to destroy the actual Israelites. When people say, oh, the 10 tribes are 12, some even say 13, because one of the originals had two sons and something else happened. But, well, look at a map. Why does Denmark and Sweden and Norway, why do they all have different languages? Why the French language? Why the German language? You know, the Italians, all of it. I mean, what's the lion on the shield of the English soldiers back in the day? The lion. Oh, it must be Richard the Lionheart. Wrong. It's the Lion of Judah. It's Jesus. That's what that is. Mm-hmm. So it's all been twisted. I mean, it's biblical. I'll just leave it there. I've tried to prove myself wrong. Really, really hard, and I can't do it. This is more of a genetic war than anything else. That's what I think.
1: Well, there's a lot of truth to what you're saying, and again, we've been lied to and propagandized, so nobody knows. But you know, when I talk about going to Beirut, and that was a Phoenician area, and all the tribes came out of that region, so. You know, you feel that sometimes you feel like a weird sense of belonging or home or something like that. I felt that when I went up to Connecticut and where my family got off the boat from England. They're all buried up there, and I went to their graves from 1600s. And I felt that in Lebanon. I mean, it's really weird. Like genetically, you know, it's like the butterflies flying home during the summer. How do they know to go to South America? It's interesting because I understand what you're saying, and I want to do more research. It's an area I want to keep reading about, because all of that history is out there. We just got to find it and understand it.
0: That's right. And in fact, you know, the truth is out there. No, the truth is right in your face. It's just that it's been camouflaged so you can't really see it. But if you're interested, you can find it. You really can. It's a real eye-opener, and it may disappoint, it may break your heart when you find out that many of these long-held beliefs are simply not true, but if you want the truth, it's there for you. The question again is, do you really want the truth? If you don't,
1: well said.
0: You know? Yeah, sometimes the truth is harder than the flip side of it. Sometimes it's easier to live with a lie. Many people do it. So,
1: I've got some. Like that guy in the Matrix who's like, I want to be rich, make me rich. You know, when he goes back in the Matrix, I mean, that's a lot. Some people are like that. They'd rather live a lie and be comfortable at least thinking they are. I'm not that way. I don't think you are either. So, we want to know what the real deal is.
0: I don't care what the truth is. I just want it. Okay. Then I know what I'm dealing with.
1: Yeah.
0: You know?
1: Yeah.
0: It's like John Wells. As it turns out, you're the biggest alpha hole in the whole world. Okay, guilty. Sorry. I don't think so, but, you know, I'm prepared to accept the truth. Lord Jesus comes down and says it. Well, that'll be the truth. I'm not going to listen to some other mug who probably has bigger problems than I do. Let me ask you this one. Whenever we get together on the air, it just goes by so quick, but look into the L. Todd Wood future scope and tell us what would success actually look like, say, 6 months from now, if this agreement holds.
1: The strait is open, the war stops, and Trump lays down the hammer as far as preventing further escalation. And the fertilizer starts slowing again. Energy prices come down, and the U.S. experiences the golden age. That is what it could be coming. We've also got to get this war in Russia or in Ukraine over with, because the Europeans are, you know, coming from that same evil area that you're talking about, and they really want a global conflict. So we have to get that one stopped too. And I think Trump's already shifted. If you saw at the G7, he just totally ignored Zelensky and showed him his back. And that little punk needs to be put in his place. And, you know, he needs to be Maduro'd or whatever. Go live in, you know, I don't know, go live in Monaco or something like that. But the Ukrainians, we're not helping them. We need to end the conflict, stop the killing, and prevent World War III, which they desperately want, because that's the only way they stay in power and keep all their stolen wealth. So I'll get off my soapbox. Yeah.
0: No, it's great, man. That is why you're here. It's about you. It's not really about me. I'm just the enabler here. The European Union has just about had it. I understand it's costing Germany, $43 billion every year just to absorb the illegal migrants in that country. What do you make of this? Why are these European countries and the UK so gutless when it comes to throwing these savages out of their countries?
1: They're not gutless. They're part of an intentional conspiracy to destroy the white Christian population of Europe. That's exactly what's going on. So, I mean, you don't bring in migrants. You don't allow mass rape. You don't destroy your energy system. You don't destroy your manufacturing. You don't try to pick a war with the biggest nuclear power in the world when you have your militaries have been atrophied. I mean, it's a joke. I mean, they want to destroy that area to rebuild it into something else, which is going to be very, very dark, 1,000 years of darkness. And Ursula von der Leyen, I mean, she's Frau Farbissina, man. I mean, she's right out of the past central casting for, you know, the Fourth Reich. It's fascinating to watch these people. Yeah, I know. I mean, it's insane. So the people of Europe have to stand up. I mean, we can't do it for them. I mean, if you're an English man, you need to stand up and, you know, I mean, do what you need to do to protect your family and protect your culture. And, you know, I'm not advocating violence on the air, but I am saying, you know, find a way to stop it. It's your responsibility now. And the same if it comes here. We did it, you know, a few years ago, but we may have to do it a few more times. We've got to find a way to prevent what these evil people want, because that's not going to be good for anybody.
0: You know, I'm not calling for violence either, although I must admit I'd like to see some delivered upon the deserving. Oh, well, that's a judgment call, and we have important people that make those judgment calls, really? What, like Keir Starmer, who seems violence is better served on his own people than on any potential adversary like the... I mean, these people are... Folks, you cannot imagine civilized people. Even half-civilized people cannot imagine what those girls and young women are put through over there, and the government doesn't do anything about it. The cops don't do anything about it. I mean, it is...
1: Yeah. It's intentional, it's John. I mean, think about it. I mean, if you wanted to destroy an ethnic race, that's what you would do. You would push abortion. You would push wars. You'd give them a vaccine that, you know, maims millions of them and kills millions more. You give them bad food, you give them bad medicine, all this stuff. It's right in your face as to what's happening. So people need to, you know, it's a cliche to wake up, but you need to get angry and you need to, like, not let it happen anymore. And that can take little steps. You know, I had a woman from New York emailed me for a marketing proposal for my company to try to do business with us, and she had in her signature, him and her and she are my pronouns. And I'm like, honey, I'm not doing business with you. So that's unprofessional. Go away. You know, it shows me you have no independent thinking and you have no professionalism and you're not a serious person. So don't come back to me. You got to make those stands, even if they're little, you know?
0: Yeah, you do. You know, this goes all the way back to the COVID days. What was that all about? It was kill as many people as possible. And as it turns out, It is a genetically targetable bioweapon. And, you know, I don't want to take away from your time here, even though we're out of time. But folks, do not forget about the man we had on last night, Dr. Ron Elfenbein. So he was a proponent of monoclonal therapy, right? And they accused him of all kinds of things, and the judge went, case dismissed. Feds came back and filed it again, and I think that is because if they don't crush this man, their life would be on the clothesline legally, big time, for the atrocities they perpetrated on the American people and the world. So,
1: yes,
0: folks, help him out. Go to dropthecase.com. 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I just had to put that in there, Todd, because, wow, you talk about a royal railroading. Good Lord. Unbelievable. Final message to the world for this particular visit. I hope you'll come back soon, of course.
1: Yeah, thank you. Just I would ask your audience, put cdm.press in your scan. Check us out. And we got a bunch of different news sites. Check them out. And that's the best way you can help us is just a few clicks every day. Thanks, John.
0: You're most welcome. God bless you, Todd. L. Todd Wood, everybody.
1: Right.
0: cdm.press. You too. Oh, boy. Well, we're in it now, folks. Coming down the home stretch. In the meantime, the signal continues. God bless you, everyone. Hold fast, and good night. It's true. If you want something to go away, quit buying it, quit feeding it. The flip side to that coin is, if you want something to grow, nourish it. People are getting tired of feeding the big tech monster, because what they get in return is shadow banning, overt banning, or suspension on social media. Big tech and its derivatives also try to financially soft kill. This is when someone wants to buy something, but they are prevented from doing it because their payment repeatedly fails. And of course, when the gateways do work, we pay for this convenience with fees. So, don't feed the monster. If you want or have ever wanted to join Caravan to Midnight by card or any other payment service and found you could not process your membership, just send a check or money order to CTM, P.O. 141288, Dallas, Texas 75214. 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

0: We all tend to get caught up in the minutiae of all the different political and cultural developments, and there's a lot of negativity, a lot of dark things happening in the world, but there's also a lot of really good, positive things happening. And I just wanted to reach out to all the listeners and viewers and tell you how much I appreciate you and how amazing you are of every race, color, and creed, that love liberty and freedom and believe in our species and believe in God and believe in a better future. We've done so many incredible things as a species together, and we've got even greater things that we're going to do together. You know, we're told we're obsolete and that AI is better than us, when really it's just a reflection of things that we've created and things we've done. And we ourselves are just a reflection of God, made in God's image. We're not God, but we have the potentiality to really just envision and then build anything we can imagine. And we've proven that. So God doesn't make trash. God doesn't make junk. And humanity really, really is special. And I've been on air 32 years, and I think back how few people were awake to what was happening, and the predatory globalists, technocrat, eugenicist death cult, and how many people are awake today, and the global awakening that's happening all over the planet. And I just am very, very heartened about the future of our species as more people wake up and more people get engaged. And a lot of people see fighting tyranny as work. We're designed to be engaged in society. We're designed to promote good and fight evil. And it is a fulfilling, animating contest of liberty that Thomas Jefferson talked about, and that's what we're all engaged in here. So to all my fellow freedom lovers, info warriors, people that value the truth and justice, I just wanted to salute you again and thank you, and just wanted you to realize you really are the resistance. But more than just the resistance to tyranny, you are the engine of good and human creativity and discovery. And that's what life is really all about. It's so magic. Just look at all the beauty around you. Just look at all of the incredible creations that God's made, and look at all the things that we've done together, and just realize the globalists want to demoralize you with ugly art and culture and architecture and literature. They admit that. They want to break your will. Don't ever let them do that. And when I say that, I'm not lecturing you, because sometimes I get down. You know, I get upset about what's happening. But I have to always just realize that it's all part of a process of free will. So for myself and the entire crew at AlexJonesLive.com, as we continue on the next phase of the info war, just very, very thankful for all of you, and just looking forward to the future together in the fight for free will and consciousness and controlling our own destiny. The universe lies before us as a gift that God gave us, and it's the gift of experiencing it all together. And it's the gift of experiencing the highs and the lows and everything in between. That's really what it's all about in the final equation. So for myself and the whole family and Alex Jones Live, I just want to thank you all again and just let you all remember that you are the resistance. But you're more than that. You're also the future. And in all of us lies the seeds of the universe and the future destiny of our species. God bless you all.
1: Ladies and gentlemen, it is the 16th of June, 2026, and things are being exposed that have been hidden for a very long time. The veil is being rent, the curtain torn, and the seething evil behind the scenes is being exposed for the first time. We are going to be going over the Rape Gang Inquiry Report, as well as, of course, the Memorandum of Understanding between America and Iran. Huge show today. We'll be joined by Carl Benjamin and Frank Wright later in the show to talk about the impact that this rape gang inquiry is going to have on the UK government and what we can do to achieve justice, if such a thing is even possible. I'm Harrison Smith, sitting in for Alex Jones. We'll be back in 90 seconds.
2: I'll start with sexual Tyrannosaurus Rex.
0: This is rocket fuel. This is incredible. This is rocket fuel. Because I'm a sexual Tyrannosaurus Rex, Rex. This is a cocktail I drink every day. A squirt of ultramethylene blue and T3. You are insane if you don't get it. I am a wrecking ball. I am obsessed with this. I can't stop. And now I'm having this. Because I'm a sexual Tyrannosaurus Rex. This is the truth. Because I'm a sexual Tyrannosaurus Rex. Do you understand that? Does that burn into your brain?
3: I think I'm going to buy some methylene blue now.

0: 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If you are receiving this transmission, you are the resistance.
1: Welcome, ladies and gentlemen, to Alex Jones Live. I'm Harrison Smith, sitting in for Alex Jones. Very happy to be here with you. Happy to be back. Returned from a week vacation up in the mountains. What a week it's been. I sort of hesitate to say I'm happy to be back because the news we're going to cover today is nothing to be happy about, is one way to put it. The Rape Gang Inquiry Report out of the UK has been published thanks to the efforts of Rupert Lowe and the Restore Party. And it's, well, it's more disturbing than you can possibly imagine. We will be covering that extensively today. We have some incredible guests out of the UK, such as Carl Benjamin and Frank Wright, who are going to be joining us to break down what effect this is going to have and if it's even possible to get justice for this level, this scale of criminality. But what I'm not going to do is spend the whole show simply reading the most egregious and horrifying portions of the Rape Gang inquiry. We are going to do that a little bit, obviously, to give it context and, you know, viewer discretion advised for this entire show because of the contents of this report, the contents of reality that we have to contend with. But it's not going to be simply the most horrifying examples one after another. I could do that. I could spend the entire show simply reading verbatim out of the inquiry report. And it's just, again, I don't have words. It is beyond description what's being described here. And in fact, it's why I'm not going to spend a lot of time on the details of the individual attacks. Again, we'll bring you the details. I'll tell you what they are, but we're not going to, you know, revel in it. Because it's just one aspect of what actually is going on, and we need to zoom out and look at this for what it is, which is an attack on our way of life, a genocidal attack against the people of the UK, and how it is part and parcel with the New World Order that was created after World War II. It's all one, it's all pieces of one giant attack, and we'll break that down. Like, I'm going to break down how this ties into the creation of the NHS and the Tavistock Institute, born out of the Tavistock Clinic, and how this reality that's exposed in the Rape Gang Inquiry Report is in no way an accident. One thing I keep seeing people say is, oh, the government has failed. Sure, if you want to put it one way, the government does accrue to itself monopoly power over physical force, and so they do have a responsibility and an obligation to protect their citizens, so they failed in that regard. But that's not the right way to frame it. They have succeeded wildly in their aims. Their aims are exactly what have happened, and it's impossible for it to be any other way. So much of, you know, what's being talked about in the Rape Gang inquiry online is framed as if it's, you know, again, a failure of the powers that be, and sort of just like, well, people just don't want to be called racist. And so you have gigantic, industrialized, essentially, networks of criminals operating with total impunity. That is not explained by simply people not wanting to be called racist, especially not since it started back in the 1950s when people weren't quite so squeamish about being called racist, actually, didn't have the same power it does now. That's an insufficient explanation for what's going on here. It's a part of it. It's a large part of it, certainly, but it misses the forest for the trees. This is an attack. This is a plan. This is a top-down war being fought against the people of Britain, but also the rest of Europe. And it's absolutely no coincidence that at this very same time, you have a drive to institute digital ID in every European country, the UK banning social media, except for Blue Sky, of course. And if you've been following my work on the War Room here on the Alex Jones Network, or even on Moonbase Live that we do, we've been talking about Blue Sky since before most people even knew what it was, because it was always intended to be what it's becoming, the centralized, the only allowed platform, because it has built into it Chinese-style censorship rules and is absolutely dominated by leftists. It's not a coincidence that this is happening in every European nation all at once at exactly the same time, or that it has been happening for the last 70 years to every European nation at exactly the same time and in exactly the same way. So we're going to be breaking that down and getting into the history of it and how or what we could possibly do to achieve justice, again, if such a thing is even possible. When something is so evil and has gone on for so long, I'm not even sure if justice is even something we can try to achieve. We'll get into it. We'll try to figure that out, because again, it's not about the individual disturbing aspects of each case. It's about taking them all together and understanding the true scale, scope, I literally don't have words to describe what we're looking at here. It's more like a feeling. It's more like the feeling that you get standing on the edge of a cliff, right? You might not have words to describe the feeling in your gut when you are standing at the edge of a bottomless pit and feeling, you know, the pull towards the abyss. I don't have words for it, but again, it's not about the individual details, the horrors of each individual attack. It's about the systematic, the society-wide coordination that had to occur for this to happen and the psychological imperative behind it. We'll get into all of that. We'll also, of course, be talking about the Memorandum of Understanding between America and Iran. It's not a peace deal quite yet. It's another aspect of this Iran conflict. Sort of falls in one of these gray areas. It's not a war, but it's kind of a war. We have peace, but it's not really a peace. And we have ceasefire, but that doesn't mean that we cease firing or anything. It's all a little bit wonky when it comes to the war in Iran, and the Memorandum of Understanding is no different. We do have some details from it leaked out of Bloomberg, and I'll bring you those. The interesting thing about being gone for a week and not getting to cover all the stories and actually being up in the mountains and not really having sufficient internet to even keep up with things. When I would check in, it was interesting because so many of the stories that broke over this week were in fact things that we've covered sometimes for years. And so it's tomorrow's news today, right? The Alex Jones Network classic InfoWars saying tomorrow's news today. That it's so true, it's kind of ridiculous. And I have to, like, if you watch us every day and then you go online and you see, you know, these headlines about something being revealed, like, it must be strange, because it's strange for me to look at this and go, yeah, I talked endlessly about this a week ago or a month ago or 4 years ago or whatever it is, and now it's a big blaring headline and everybody's learning about it. We got to get more people to watch. We would be so ahead of the curve on all of this stuff. Things like in the rape gang inquiry report, the fact that care homes, orphanages in the UK, were essentially being treated as brothels. That story was originally broke originally out of Rotherham all the way back in like 2014. We've been covering it ever since. It's nice to see everybody truly comprehend and understand and really come to terms with what we're actually dealing with here. None of this is new to us, though. We have known this forever. Even the Memorandum of Understanding and the end of the Iran war. It was a couple weeks ago, I was reading an article on air, on the War Room, about Goldman Sachs, talking about how basically mid-June was the longest that this conflict could go on without absolutely catastrophic and devastating domino effects that destroyed the world economy. So I don't know if we can find the cliff. I mean, we do so much stuff. It's like it all just gets lost in the mix. But probably a month ago, I sat here and went, oh, okay, so the war's going to be over mid-June. You can put your money on that, because that's what Goldman Sachs did. And what do you know? Midway through June, you get a Memorandum of Understanding. Because when it comes to the Iran war, there's sort of the unstoppable force versus the immovable object. The immovable object in this case is the catastrophic economic effects of shutting down the Strait of Hormuz for so long. And essentially, the greatest economist in America decided that mid-June was the deadline, that things had to get back to normal by the end of June, or else they would suffer. So, you know, you can't let the banks. So we can't have Goldman Sachs suffering, after all. We cannot let BlackRock and Vanguard dip, even in the slightest. So, of course, the war would be over by mid-June. So there's the economic reality that's undeniable and unavoidable. It has to end at this point, or else it's not just a pointless conflict in which we've gained nothing and spent enormous amounts of money and energy and lives to achieve nothing. It becomes like the destruction of the entire world, a feedback loop of depression that would render America totally destroyed. So that's sort of that would be the immovable object. The unstoppable force is the Greater Israel Project, and not just the desire of Israel, but the necessity for Israel to destroy Iran, to use the impetus that started on October 7th, 2023, to carry that through all the way to utter destruction of Iran, to leave it totally destroyed like another Syria or another Iraq. Another place, the only acceptable outcome of this, according to Israel, is an Iran that is incapable of responding to antagonization, whatever, to being attacked. That's the only possible positive and really existential result for them. Yeah, here it is. Goldman team, led by Dan Stroyven, said in a note published late Monday that it now expects exports to the Strait of Hormuz to normalize around pre-war levels around the end of July rather than August. Although given the report acknowledges there's still risks to this assumption, in part owing to the trend of the last few months when President Trump made repeated claims on the cusp of a deal only for negotiations to stutter and the crisis to continue. This one's a little bit different. This one is different. There is the economic reality that this cannot go much longer. We have to basically accept where we are now and make the deal while we can. And people are saying the deal is worse than the deal that Obama originally made. That's a headline on Drudge Report. We'll get into whether it is or not. But the reality for Israel is that they have turned everybody against them here in America, especially the younger generations. It might not be this go around, but within 10 years, as frankly, the boomers die off and the, you know, reality, the truth about Israel continues to break through the mainstream media cordon, the mainstream media dam, you know, keeping back the truth. Social media circumvents that. They're doing everything they can to buy up social media, to silence that. I think that's a main part of the digital ID push as well. We'll get into all of that. But they are going to be destroyed if they don't become a superpower that is the sole superpower in the Middle East. That's the ultimate goal. That's what they've been pushing for ever since the attack by Hamas on Israel and the genocide in Gaza. They've destroyed their reputation. They've made that gamble on the bet that they would be able to take out Iran with Donald Trump using American forces, take out Iran, and then it would all be worth it. And then, okay, everybody hates Israel, but who cares? They're a monolithic superpower in the Middle East. And this is what Benjamin Netanyahu has said. This is what Israelis of all, you know, stripes in positions of power have said is their goal. And again, it's not just a goal. It's like they've gone all in. They've bet the house on this. If they don't get it, if they don't destroy Iran, if we go back to a situation in which Iran is able to build up and is actually, you know, get some of the sanctions removed and its economy gets to really, you know, expand even more. And I mean, it's unacceptable. So I don't think Israel is going to accept this. The reaction from the Israeli firsters out there is absolute outrage. And, you know, if they're apoplectic, it's actually kind of hilarious. They're the panickins now. They're the panickins. They're no longer MAGA. They all hate Trump all of a sudden, which is typical and, you know, obvious that this was always going to happen, that they were going to basically criticize you for daring to suggest that Trump was making a mistake here and basically say that you have to submit to Trump's will and their will unquestioningly, or else you're a panickin. You're a leftist. You might as well be AOC if you disagree with their approach on Israel. And now suddenly they're the ones criticizing Trump and saying what a bad thing this deal is and how he's betrayed them. And they basically turned on him completely, which was always the predictable outcome. And I don't understand how Trump didn't know that, or maybe he did and is doing it anyway. We'll go through it. But essentially, Israel cannot let this stand. They cannot have peace with Iran, and they're not going to. So no matter what, if this memorandum of understanding becomes a honest-to-God peace deal, it's going to be, no matter what, a pause. It's just a pause at the end of the day, because the tactical reality of Israel is that up to this point, they have spent all of their reputation overseas. They've spent all of their goodwill. They've ruined their reputation worldwide. And what have they gotten in return? A little sliver of Gaza, a little chunk of Syria, taken over for the time, you know, a couple villages in Lebanon. Is that worth it? Do you think that's worth it? It will only be worth it if Israel is entirely in their hands, including Gaza and the West Bank, if they get the Golan Heights, and if they get the entire, you know, bottom half of Lebanon and Iran is rendered completely impotent and incapable of responding to Israeli aggression. Like Syria, you know, Israel would routinely bomb Syria, and Syria had no ability to hit them back. That's the ideal condition that Israel wants to see every other country in the region rendered down to, and they're not going to stop till that's the case. So that hasn't changed. That into the economic reality of the Strait of Hormuz destroying the world economy, which, as I always said when it came to the war in Iran, was kind of the point. I don't even think it was necessarily an unfortunate side effect. I think it may have been a primary driver. So really, the only question at this point is, why did we do this? What was the point of the Iran war? And when should we have stopped? When should Israel have stopped pursuing this course of action? Because you could go back to, like, maybe a reasonable thing would be like maybe 4 days after the war started. Maybe 4 days after the war started, it was supposed to be a four-day adventure. The idea was that there would be a decapitation strike and Iran would fall apart and whoever was left would be desperate to make a deal with America. And it would be a four-day in-and-out Venezuela, you know, Maduro capture-style operation. When it was obvious that that wasn't the case, that that failed, that the Iranians had actually prepared for that and had made contingency plans that made such a plan inviable, maybe that would have been a good time to stop. Maybe if we'd stopped 4 days in, we'd be in a hell of a lot better position than we're in right now. We certainly wouldn't have lost $100 billion worth of equipment in the intervening 90-plus days. You could go a little bit further, you know, maybe if we hadn't, or if Israel hadn't had murdered the negotiators in the early weeks of the Iran conflict, we could have had a better agreement, but unfortunately they did. So we didn't. They did murder them. We didn't get the deal. So here we are. I would say you could go even further back. I would say the time to have slammed the brakes on probably would have been around like October 9th, 2023. It should have been in the days after October 7th that the Israeli population, the American population, the world media should have pumped the brakes a little bit and said, well, hold on. What actually happened here? And is this actually an existential threat that demands our immediate lashing out militarily against everybody and committing horrible war crimes against innocent people? Like, maybe we should have pumped the brakes then. And so, well, what's actually going on here? Who's actually responsible for this? And how do we actually prevent it from ever happening in the future? Because maybe if that had happened, maybe if there had been a little bit of patience, been a little bit of thoughtfulness involved, maybe people would have understood, okay, yes, the attack on October 7th was bad, but it was also allowed to happen by Netanyahu. It was also impossible to have occurred without the complicity of the IDF in the region allowing the invasion to happen, the stand down order followed by the Hannibal directive in which most of the death occurred with helicopter gunships, you know, killing everybody at the Nova Fest, death tolls that were then attributed to Hamas and used to justify the invasion of Gaza, which still hasn't gone as planned. Hezbollah is still racking up wins against Israel. Hamas is still not even disarmed, let alone destroyed completely. Maybe all the way back then, if you could go back in time and choose a different life path, wouldn't it have been better? Wouldn't it have been the more desirable outcome to not sacrifice God only knows how many hundreds of thousands of people murdered in the last 2.5 years of conflict and the reputation overseas that has been destroyed?

0: is a leftist. He's AOC. And it's very sad to see. So it's not exactly, it's like, yeah, we took a week off, but it's like everything has unfolded exactly as we foresaw, because it's all kind of inevitable and obvious that Iran had made contingency plans to deal with the style of attacks that Benjamin Netanyahu convinced Trump to undertake, that they had the ability to close the Strait of Hormuz. It's like, I feel ridiculous for even saying it. It's like, of course they could close the Strait of Hormuz. Whoever thought they couldn't? So we'll get into what exactly the memorandum of understanding is. But I do want to say, I'll tell you one story from this week. I was out of town because my grandmother lives in a little town in Colorado. And my mom was on vacation with us, and she was walking around the block, said hello to my grandmother's neighbors, who are big fans of Alex Jones, big fans of the InfoWar. And, you know, they go up to my mom. Mom says, oh, you know, Harrison's coming in town. You know, you should come by and say hi. And the guy said, yeah, I just feel so bad that Alex is off the air now, that InfoWars is off the air. My mom had to tell him, like, he's not off the air. AlexJonesLive.com. It's AlexJonesLive.com. I know you've heard Alex say this a lot, but it was just another another instance of this. You got to tell your friends. You got to tell your neighbors. 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We are still on the air. You got to go to Rumble. 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Or The Alex Jones Show Live. You've got to tell people that we're still on air, because people genuinely don't know. Some of our biggest fans don't even know. And I was talking to my dad about it, and he's like, well, are you doing like a big push on X? And the thing is, if you have X, you probably know where to find us. You're probably tuning in. Not everybody has X. A lot of our fans, you know, going to InfoWars.com, they have been, you know, the only sort of connection they had to sort of this online political world. And that's been severed now that we've been forced to close down InfoWars. So we're trying to reestablish that connection, you know, relay these communication lines to our soldiers out there. 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There are people out there. They don't know. Folks, you got to tell your boomer friends, your boomer neighbors. No offense, boomers. We love you. But what the heck? We're not off the air. We are still on the air. We are still in the fight. We are still just as powerful as we ever were. But we need you to spread the word. Tell your friends. Share the links. Please, we don't just say this for no reason. There are people out there that think that we're off the air. Please don't let them live in ignorance. TheAlexJonesStore.com is how you support us. We'll be right back on the other side. We'll get into this memorandum of understanding. We'll be joined by some great guests later to talk about the rape.
1: 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You fund us. 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
1: 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And we've got them in three editions. 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

0: 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It's a big 3-gallon system. It's amazing. TheAlexJonesStore.com. 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Some of the designs are the best. Some of them are okay. I'll just be honest. Some of the designs I come up with are okay. But I came up with the concepts of these new shirts. Limited edition, 250th anniversary of America, July 4th, special edition. So it's sold through the middle of June, through July, and then we're not going to sell these T-shirts anymore. They look so good, they'll probably go with another variant or something. But these are limited edition, Liberty or Death, 7076, 2026. They came up with that. I love it. The simple one I came up with, America, 250 years strong, nice, simple, clean, kind of got like a polo look to it. Look at that one. Destroying Tyranny since 1776. Gadsden flag on the Betsy Ross flag. I came up with that design. I'm really proud of these. They're very clean. You'll meet a lot of like-minded people wearing these. Praise the Lord and Pass the Ammunition. I designed that bad boy. They designed the 1776, 250 years of freedom. Oh, I love the one they designed with the brass knuckles, 7076 free. Defund the deep state. That's all their designs. America, ride fast, live free. They designed that. Ball caps as well, all limited edition. TheAlexJonesStore.com. And to keep us on the air, take action now. Big Brother hates it when you fund the tip of the spear. We'll be back. Stay with us.
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3: Welcome back, folks. This is The Alex Jones Show. I'm your host, Harrison Smith, sitting in for Alex today. We'll be joined by Frank Wright in the next hour. Carl Benjamin of the Locust Eaters, also known as Sargon of Akkad, joins us in the 2 o'clock hour, talked about the rape gang inquiry report that was published days ago and that lays out the true scale of horrors committed on the people of the UK by their own government, actually, using, of course, immigrants as the weapons of choice. But certainly the immigrants didn't get there on their own and didn't establish their own cover-up networks on their own, in opposition to the British government. It was actually all part and parcel of the New World Order that was being created in the post-war Bretton Woods diversity drive that is still ruining lives to this day. We're going to get very much into that, but we're going to continue to talk about the memorandum of understanding between Iran and America that Donald Trump plans to sign on a mountaintop in Switzerland, apparently. Of course, this is not a full-fledged peace deal. And the headlines at AlexJonesLive.com. Trump says he will drop bombs if he doesn't like the final Iran peace deal. If they don't behave, we'll go right back to dropping bombs right smack in the middle of their heads, said President of the United States. And of course, we've seen this one before. We've seen this over and over again. 2 weeks ago, it was actually June 1st, I reposted it on my X because it's just ridiculous. For like weeks, every single week, it was the same thing. On Friday, we'd be inches away from a deal. We're so close. We're almost there. Then Israel would bomb Lebanon. Iran would respond. The whole thing would fall apart. And we'd be back to square one. It's happened over and over and over again. This one feels a little bit different. There is the economic reality. That means that there is a very serious deadline that we're up against right now. There has to be a pause of some sort just to open up the strait and get the oil flowing and get the economy back on track. That's just a reality that is going to dictate the path that this takes, at least for the immediate future. But this is not over by a long shot, and it could very easily be derailed in a number of different ways. And that's sort of an interesting aspect of all of this that, again, we've been reporting on the entire time, and the entire second Trump administration, we've been highlighting and illustrating and investigating this shadow war going on within the Trump administration, as well as without, and sort of all over the place, but this, the constant meddling by Israel, the constant subversion by Israel. As half of Trump's administration seemed to not want to go to war with Iran, and half of them did, and you had the Signalgate controversy and Mike Waltz coordinating with Netanyahu to undermine the negotiations with Trump in 2025. There has been an ongoing secondary conflict. We have our main conflict with Iran. The secondary conflict is the one with Israel that's keeping us in the war with Iran, that started the war with Iran in the first place. And that is, of course, using America to achieve the ends of Israel for no benefit to ourselves. And this continues. Israel requested a copy of the Memorandum of Understanding. They wanted to be involved in the negotiations, and they were denied. Why were they denied even seeing the information? Because they would have leaked it, because it would have given them ammunition, would have given them the ability to find things they didn't like about it, blow it out of proportion, go to the media with it, and scuttle the whole thing from the outset. And the really dangerous thing that's happening right now is that Senator Tom Cotton and others are adding amendments and provisions to the, you know, latest big budget package, the NDAA, or basically any bill in the American Congress that has to be passed through, and they're tacking on these provisions to
4: that photograph if you want to pass it along.
5: So, oh, sure, I could do.
3: You know, if they'd gone back in time, if they'd already established this, then we likely wouldn't be anywhere close to a memorandum of understanding right now. We would have been compelled to share intelligence with Israel that they would have used to destroy the negotiations in the same way that they murdered the negotiators the last couple of times that we've been close to getting a deal. Like, it's so strange that we have to try to negotiate peace in absolute secrecy, because if our greatest ally finds out who we're negotiating with or what we're negotiating, they will intervene and kill the negotiators or disrupt the negotiations. Why are we saddled with this? Why are we having to not just try to get out of a unconscionable and pointless and hugely damaging war that we chose to go into with Iran, while simultaneously trying to defend ourselves against the constant infiltration by our quote-unquote greatest ally that got us into it in the first place? It's infuriating. I really can't go on much longer. And there is a great conflict brewing, because Israel is not interested in containing themselves to the provisions, the strictures of the Memorandum of Understanding as it's laid out now. It demands that Israel remove itself from Lebanon. They have no intention of doing that. This is coming to a head, and this will really be a test of Israeli influence here in America, a test of Donald Trump's priorities in this case. I would hate to see this whole thing fire up again, and I don't think that's possible right now. Maybe in the next couple of months it'll reignite, or maybe there will be a giant false flag attack that will get us right back into it. Don't underestimate the Israelis and their desperation and their feeling that this is an existential issue. That's why they're freaking out. That's why you have Telegram groups and, you know, X groups of Israelis who are cursing Donald Trump and saying this is a total betrayal and this is, you know, the worst thing anybody's ever done. The reason it has gone to that level immediately, it always seems to. It always seems that every crisis is an existential one, to which there's no time to stop and think. We have to act immediately. Don't consider anything. We have to bomb Gaza to smithereens. Don't look into who's actually responsible for October 7th. There's no time. It's an emergency. This constant, you know, high stress environment allows you, you know, some freedom of action when you're the ones causing the stress in the population, invoking the fear response, overriding the logic faculties of your people, and forcing them into positions that they would otherwise avoid. They have to do it. They see this as existential because to them, it kind of is. It actually is. So what's gone so wrong? How have we gone so off the rails? And what was the point of this? And when it all goes sideways, who do you think they're going to blame? Who do you think they're already blaming to a large degree? We're the ones who said we shouldn't go to war with Iran. We're the ones who said this whole thing was a bad idea, that this was ridiculous, that it's a betrayal of Donald Trump's campaign promises over and over and over and over again. And this proves we're exactly right. This proves you should have been listening to us the entire time. This means that people like me, who were routinely and still are accused of anti-Semitism for my stances of Israel, we should have been listened to the entire time for the sake of Israel, because they're in a worse position than they were on October 8th, 2023. And if they had not engaged in a genocide, if they had not forced America into war with Iran, they would be in a better position now. But anybody saying that was accused of anti-Semitism, of being a Muslim agent, a Qatari agent, and not just ignored, but shouted down and demonized. Well, maybe you'll listen now, but probably not. So we'll just comment on it and keep being right. What else are we supposed to do? President Trump told reporters on the sideline of the G7 summit in France that the pending U.S.-Iran memorandum of understanding is, quote, not final, and warned that, quote, if he doesn't like it, we'll go back to shooting at them. If I don't like it, the MOU, we'll go back to shooting at them, dropping bombs on their head, Trump said. Trump repeated, if they don't behave, we'll go right back to dropping bombs right smack in the middle of their head. Great. But that hasn't worked, has it? But that actually hasn't achieved anything, has it? Actually, it was never going to achieve anything, because there was always the necessity of boots on the ground, and that was always obvious. And Trump has, to his credit, avoided that ultimate, you know, dedication. He has not actually sent in large amounts of troops that would be necessary to do anything that Israel wants us to do, to go in and seize the nuclear material, or like actually occupy the country, or anything of the sort. It would require American boots on the ground, not just boots on the ground, American boots on the ground, because Israeli boots on the ground, well, you can ask Hezbollah how effective those are and how numerous they are. Not very. So it requires American boots on the ground. Trump has avoided that, but that was always the point. But without doing that, then none of this matters, because you can't bomb a country like Iran into submission. That has never worked, ever. Ever. And again, we can go all the way back to, this year has been crazy. You understand, it was like January 1st of this year that we did the raid on Maduro. We captured him out of Venezuela. And you understand that that had to do with denying supplies, first of all, to Hezbollah, who was tied in with Venezuela, as well as to stop an alternative source of energy so that the shutting down of the strait would be as painful as possible. Iran says the deal to end the war with the U.S. requires Israel to withdraw from Lebanon. I don't think they're going to do that. I mean, things are about to get weird. Things are about to get weird, because Israel's not going to stop bombing Lebanon. The question is, if Iran responds to that, which, according to the memorandum of understanding, they're kind of legally obligated to do, or at least allowed to do, right? If Israel keeps demolishing civilian buildings in Beirut, Iran is going to respond to that and probably bomb Tel Aviv. Then the question becomes, what does America do? Does America then say, well, you know, Iran bombed Tel Aviv, they've broken the ceasefire, we're right back at it? Because then the strait remains closed, the economic situation teeters ever closer to the brink. I don't know. I just don't know. Somebody on X commented, well, you know, Israel is bombing Lebanon. I said, well, that's kind of an assumed reality. They're going to keep bombing Lebanon. They are not interested in being constrained by America. They are not concerned about what's best for America or America's interest. They are obsessed with killing everybody in Lebanon. So that's what they're going to keep doing. The real question comes is, if Iran responds, whether we perceive that as a breaking of the peace deal, which we shouldn't, according to the strictures and the stipulations of the MOU. But we've seen Trump do this exact thing over and over and over again. Now, however, we are so much closer to that economic abyss. It's an interesting set of incentives pushing and pulling from every side. U.S. President Donald Trump has opted to end the wars in Iran and Lebanon long before Israel's goals were accomplished. This story is from AOL.com. Netanyahu, Israel's arch survivor, set to face voter fury over Iran deal. They say he's chosen to end the wars in Iran and Lebanon long before Israel's goals were accomplished. And Netanyahu's boast in March that, quote, we are changing the face of the Middle East, looks increasingly empty. Like they've increasingly failed, already facing corruption allegations, domestic political controversies, and criticisms over security failings in the October 7th, 2023 Hamas attack on Israel. We will now face voters' judgment. He will now face voters' judgment in the handling of wars and Israel's relationship with the United States, its most important ally. And this was entirely Netanyahu. I mean, let's not beat around the bush. He was prime minister during October 7th. He allowed October 7th to happen, despite having tons of intelligence that it was going on, despite the rapid response of the IDF and the Israeli military being able to easily handle such an incursion, except they were ordered to stand down for 6 hours, and then the Hannibal Directive was invoked, and then the genocide in Gaza occurred, and then, year over year, Netanyahu in particular pressured Donald Trump to first do the 12-day war and then to try to do a Venezuela-style coup on Iran in January of this year, and then actually came about in February, late February. It totally failed, and yet they had no contingency plan. They had no plan B. It's like, we'll bomb them, we'll decapitate the regime, we have this historic opportunity. And he tricked Trump into going along with this on faulty intelligence. And now they're doing everything they can to keep him in it. It's not that complicated. It is that despicable and infuriating. From the Telegraph, the 14-point Iran deal in full and how it favors Tehran. A leaked document details Iran's hard-won gains in negotiations with Washington. High on a mountaintop in Switzerland on Friday, U.S. and Iranian officials will sign off on a deal to end a costly war. The 14-point plan may fall short of a full-blown peace accord, but Donald Trump and his team believe it will usher in a period of stability in the Middle East and create a new positive dynamic in the relationship between Washington and Iran. Neither side has officially shared the contents of the Memorandum of Understanding, MOU, which is due to be released after the signing ceremony. However, a credible version has been leaked and was first published by Bloomberg. The document paves the way for a ceasefire and the reopening of the Strait of Hormuz, but it offers Iran much, much more than that. The Telegraph can break down the finer points in each article of the arrangement. Number one, the Islamic Republic of Iran and the United States, together with their allies in the current war, declare upon the signing of the Memorandum of Understanding an immediate and permanent end to the war on all fronts, including Lebanon, and undertake that from now on they will not launch any hostile actions against each other and will refrain from the threat or use of force against each other. The final agreement will confirm the provisions of this article and the remaining articles. The first element of the deal is a ceasefire between not only Iran and the U.S., but Israel and Hezbollah in Lebanon. This was a major precondition for Iran. However, this has proved to be a stumbling block in recent weeks for talks because of an apparent refusal by Benjamin Netanyahu, Israel's prime minister, to halt attacks on the Iranian-backed militia, by which, of course, they mean the civilians of Lebanon. And again, you know, Trump, I don't know, do we have the video of Trump talking about, he's like, you know, you don't have to bomb the whole apartment building just to get one Hezbollah guy. And it's like, does Trump think that they're actually trying to kill Hezbollah guys? They're not. And they admit that they're not. I mean, the stated policy of Israel is that for every drone that Hezbollah sends, they're just going to, like, kill 10 civilians. It's a strategy of terror. They don't know how to deal with the threat of Hezbollah drones, and so the only thing that they can think to do is to just basically punish civilians to try to pressure civilians to be mad at Hezbollah for continuing to send drones, because every time they send drones, Israel demolishes a building with people inside. So let's go to this video. This is Donald Trump speaking at the G7 summit. I believe this video is from yesterday. Do we have the audio of that, guys?
5: Done an amazing job of pulling it together. He's not a Boy Scout, but he's done an amazing job of pulling it together. And he is very good with Hezbollah, does not like them. And I'll tell you what, Israel's fighting Hezbollah too long, and too many people are being killed. And you don't have to knock down an apartment house every time you're looking for somebody, because there are a lot of people in those apartment houses, and they're not all Hezbollah, that I can tell you. And I suggested to Israel to let Syria take care of Hezbollah. Because to be honest with you, I think they'd do a better job of doing it. And I didn't like Syria. I didn't like where 2 hours before we're signing the agreement that there was an attack in Lebanon, in Beirut. It wasn't like in the southern side, and you know, it was in Beirut. I did not like that. I let them know that. I didn't like it, not at all. But I think that Syria, you know, he's pulled that country together amazingly quickly.
3: So again, I mean, and we told you this was always the plan. This has been the plan forever. This occurred in 2006 already. They failed to, you know, get rid of Hezbollah with Israeli incursions under George W. Bush and Condoleezza Rice. They sort of gave the green light to Israel to try. They were unimpressed with Israel's ability to make these incursions into Lebanon. And so they started ISIS. And so they created ISIS to try to destroy Hezbollah. And Hezbollah was one of the main factions that stopped the rise of ISIS. Of course, since then, they've overthrown Bashar al-Assad, installed an ISIS commander into Syria, and now want to use the Syrian army's forces because the Israeli army is incapable of, you know, sizable ground incursions of any sort because they're too precious. The Israelis are just too precious, so they need to send in the hordes, the mobs of the Islamic goblins to, you know, take over Hezbollah in the meantime. This was always the plan. Is an extremely would be an extremely dangerous development for the people of Lebanon to have this pincer attack of Israel in the south and Syrian forces coming in from the north. But regardless, Hezbollah has been holding their own and actually achieving pretty sizable strategic successes against Israel, including ones that are like truly mind-blowing. I mean, according to reports, Hezbollah took down an Israeli drone at 7,000 meters in the air. That's like 4 miles in the air. Hezbollah is a civilian militia. They're not a state. How does a civilian militia take down a drone that's 4 miles in the air? With extremely sophisticated technology that Israel is having trouble contending with. That's a giant aspect of this. The thing is, the illusion can exist for so long until it runs into reality. And that's going to be actually kind of a theme that goes into the Rape Gang Inquiry Report, because they can say whatever they want about Iran. They can make all the claims they want. When push comes to shove, Iran has and had the capability to defend themselves, and it all kind of falls apart when the missiles start flying. The whole illusion starts to crumble when the bombs start falling, and all of the manipulation that can occur in the information realm sort of means nothing when the fist is hitting the face. Like, it's just there's a come to Jesus moment happening, I think, with the powers that be. Trump and Netanyahu on Israel, we are the big partner and he is the small partner. Trump said that about Israel. We're not acting like it. We haven't been acting like it. Again, I genuinely think we are coming to some sort of major conclusion of this. Either it happens again, Israel again is unrestrained and able to bomb Lebanon with impunity, and then any response from Iran will be treated as a violation of the terms of the MOU and the war will start up again. Or America has to actually restrain Iran, just like Joe Kent said when he resigned in protest of the war in Iran, saying the only way to get any sort of peace, the only way any memorandum of understanding or ceasefire or peace deal ever has any hope of existing in the Middle East is if America uses our power to restrain Israel, put severe restraints on Israel. I would want us to even sanction or in some other way occupy Israel, because they clearly cannot be trusted, certainly not when they feel as though they have a blank check by America, a shield of America to do whatever they want to whoever they want, whenever they want. The Islamic Republic of Iran and the United States undertake to negotiate and reach a final agreement within a maximum period of 60 days extendable by mutual consent. Immediately upon the signing of this memorandum of understanding, the United States lift the naval blockade and prevent any interference or obstruction against the Islamic Republic of Iran and restore traffic within a maximum of 30 days to its full capacity. So no matter how you try to spin this, it's a loss for America. We are in a worse position at the end of this as a consequence of this MOU than we were before the war. This has failed. It has failed utterly and completely and ridiculously. They are going to control the Strait. They are going to make a lot of money off the Strait. They are going to be given hundreds of billions of dollars of investment as consequence of having to rebuild because of the destruction that we wrought, and we have achieved absolutely nothing but embarrassing ourselves, getting thousands and thousands of people killed, including a bunch of kids at a girls' school in the early hours, and, you know, ruining our ability to negotiate anything ever because we keep killing the negotiators and then violating agreements, totally destroying our own reputation overseas. This has been nothing but bad. I'm not saying that we were right the entire time to, you know, boost ourselves, but because we're going to be right in the future, and for the love of God, why won't people listen to us? Why is it so hard to find people that can recognize obvious reality? Why were we, the Alex Jones Network, the only ones, it seemed, who were able to recognize that obviously all of this would inevitably happen no matter what? The Strait of Hormuz closing down, Iran responding in kind and not being taken down because of a decapitation strike. This was obvious from the beginning. Anybody telling you otherwise is lying. And that's, to me, one of the important parts of having the Alex Jones Network, Alex Jones Live, in operation, because they can say, hey, we all thought this was going to go great. Nobody knew what Iran was capable of doing. Nobody knew what the negative outcome would be. It's kind of hard to make that case when we're on air and making the opposite case over and over and over again and being right about all of it. We get back on the other side. We'll be joined by Frank Wright. 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Make yourself a purchase and keep us on air and trying desperately to right this ship.
6: Hi, folks. Doc Bigley here. And today we're going to get to know our H2O. Billy, what kind of water do you drink?
7: Why, tap water, of course. Ma says it keeps my teeth sparkly white.
6: I'm sorry to say it, Billy, but your mother is either plain ignorant or worse, a communist. Let me explain.
8: Tap water used to be safe to drink, but communist subversives in our government introduced fluoride into our nation's tap under the guise of dental health, when in reality, fluoride lowers your IQ, calcifies your pineal gland, and makes you susceptible to anti-capitalist mind viruses.
7: So you're telling me I'm a sap if I drink tap?
6: Yes, you are, Billy. Yes, you are.
8: But don't despair. We've found a solution. Follow me.
6: I'd like to tell you a tale of two frogs.
8: Frog number one has only ever drank unfiltered tap water, chock full of fluoride. Observe him listening to satanic music, abusing substances, and engaging in other perversions.
7: Look, Doc, they're trying to play leapfrog. They're pretty bad at it, though.
6: Avert your eyes, Billy. Let's continue.
8: Meanwhile, frog number two has only ever drank water that has been filtered for fluoride and other impurities. What a happy frog family.
7: Spill the secret, Doc. How do you get rid of the communist poisons?
8: With the new water filter system from the Alex Jones...
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10: Like someone's trying to destroy England. It's literally like they've got a concerted effort to destroy England, and they're getting away with it.
11: Yeah, and what happens over there?
10: It's really crazy. It's really crazy to watch. Because the mass immigration's not an accident. If I was going to destroy a country, I would do it exactly the way they're doing it.
3: There's Keir Starmer, head of the UK, whenever he goes out in public. And that was Joe Rogan stating the obvious, that this is an attack, that mass immigration is an attack. Which is one of the interesting things about the rape gang inquiry report that we'll be covering this hour with Frank Wright, is that it routinely claims that the UK government is failing in its mission, which obviously they're the ones with the responsibility to protect the English people. In that regard, they are failing, you could say that. But their purpose is the destruction of the English people. You know, it's like if, you know, I put on a plumber's uniform and knock on your door and say, hey, I'm here from the city. There's a big leak we gotta fix. I need access to your house. And then once I'm inside your house, I pull out a gun and put it to your head and rob you. And then afterwards, you're like, he didn't even fix the leak. What the heck? The guy didn't even fix it. It's like he was never going to – he never wanted to fix it. I was never going to fix a leak. That was a trick. That was a lie. That was the position I assumed to get access to you so I could abuse you, right? Do you get it? The UK government is designed to do this. Its purpose has been to destroy the English people since 1948 and the British Nationality Act that opened up for mass immigration, followed by Tony Blair, Larry Ellison's understudy in 1997, really getting the mass immigration engine roaring. It's not that they don't care. It's not that they're failing to protect the people of the UK. They are a hostile occupying force that is trying to destroy the people of the UK in such a way that it can happen without causing an uprising. They don't want to outwardly attack the people of the UK because then you might get backlash. You want to subtly, carefully, and over decades diminish and ultimately destroy the people of the UK without them ever waking up to the reality of what's happening and actually fighting back. And that's actually going to be a key part of the rape gang inquiry that I haven't seen anybody else cover. A lot of people are pointing to sort of the most egregious and horrifying examples of abuse from this, and they are beyond imagination. They are truly horrifying beyond comprehension. But even more important to that, to me, are things like the fact that every single instance in which the rape gangs were stopped at any point, it's because armed men showed up to stop them. Regular dudes, the uncles of the victims, showed up, and then it stopped. That's the only thing they fear. Let's go now to clip number 25. This is a caller to a British radio station or a TV station earlier today.
12: They're not listening. The political class are not listening. These people who are coming over here illegally, they're rapists, terrorists. They're coming over here. It's literally like putting a wolf in a sheep field. You are giving them a target-rich environment. You haven't vetted them. You've done nothing. All you've done is dump them in a place where they can wreak havoc. Where they come from, guess what? There's no law. If they can do literally whatever they like. They come over here, there's lawyers, of course, taxpayer funded, they get a nice cushy home, running water, Sky TV, gym memberships, bus passes. They can literally go where they want and create havoc. And when they do, the people that foisted them upon us, guess what? They say, don't get upset. Don't do anything. Don't go out and cause unrest. Well, I'll tell you what, mate. Stop reaping, then you might not have to sow it. Because this country is absolutely on the edge. They cannot take much more of people getting stabbed, raped, blown up, you name it, you foisted it upon us for the last 25, 30 years, ever since Blair said, I'm going to rub your noses in it. Well, guess what? What goes round comes round. And I think the political class have got a very, very, very big smack on the nose coming.
3: Well, they better, because what this rape gang inquiry report reveals is the wholesale corruption of the entire British establishment. It all needs to burn, in my opinion. And these people need to pay the ultimate price. We'll be back on the other side to discuss how that'll happen.
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1: Welcome back, ladies and gentlemen. This is the Alex Jones Show. I'm your host, Harrison Smith, sitting in for Alex today, talking about the Rape Gang Inquiry Report published days ago by Rupert Lowe and the Restore Party. I believe at least they were the biggest proponents and pushers of this. And it is just as horrifying as you can possibly, probably more horrifying than you can possibly imagine. And this should be, this should represent a watershed moment in the UK as the true scale and scope of what has occurred comes to light. This cannot pass without justice being achieved. And I want to try to figure out how we achieve that justice, if that's even possible, how we got to this point. And I'm very happy to have Frank Wright here to discuss this with me. You can follow him on X at Frank Wrighter. That's W-R-I-G-H-T-E-R and frankwriter.com. Frank, thank you so much for coming on today. I assume that you have had a chance to look through the Rape Gang Inquiry Report. What are your initial thoughts, your first blush at reading the compendium of horrors that has been published?
2: I've never read anything more harrowing in my life, and it honestly defies description. I think it's, as Mr. Downs has said, it is your patriotic duty to read this report, because it reveals a crime on a scale and a timescale so vast that it really has no name. Even in, if you can imagine for a second that we've seen piecemeal reports of this going on for decades, but at no time has there been an effort to bring together the testimony of the victims and clear evidence that this could not have taken place except permissioned by successive governments and indeed the state. This is a damning document, which it obviously concludes with a demand for the maximum justice.
1: And what that would even look like is hard to say. But, I, you know, the important thing I think to understand is that this wasn't a fluke. This wasn't an accident. This wasn't the UK government trying their best and failing. You have examples like Keir Starmer in this is accused of basically presiding over 13,000 instances of childhood rape where he gave a warning letter and basically allowed the perpetrators to go free. Now he's been rewarded with becoming the prime minister. I mean, that's not an accident. He, of course, also was involved in the cover-up with Jimmy Savile. I mean, this is a an issue with the UK establishment that goes far beyond just incompetence. This is a deliberate structure that has been created after World War II, sort of starting with the British Nationality Act, as denoted here. And just to read some of the brief introduction of this, just giving people an idea of what we're dealing with. Police forces ignored repeated reports, criminalized victims instead of perpetrators, destroyed evidence, and allowed known rapists to walk free on bail. Social care services undermined protective parents, placed children in trafficking hubs inside children's homes, like the orphanages were actually operating like brothels, which is absolutely horrifying. But like you said, we've known this. You know, there's a report in 2014 that this was the case in a place like Rotherham. But there's something different about hearing these horrors one after another after another. The Rape Gang Inquiry Report is basically there's a name and then it's what's happened to that person over their life. And it's just one after another after another. Sometimes it's the victim. Sometimes it's a parent of the victim trying desperately to get the British government to do something about what's going on to their children. And instead, they're the ones who are demonized. They're the ones who are criminalized. And some of the quotes out of this where a social service worker tells a parent who's knows that their child is being trafficked, and they say, well, this is just the blessings of diversity. You should be happy that they're being introduced to another culture. I mean, it's beyond description. I kind of don't even know where to begin with this. How do you think it got this bad? Like, how far back do we need to go to really find the seed of this poison fruit?
2: Well, it was Rupert Lowe MP who decided to create this inquiry. And the reason why he had to do this, and it was led in chief by Sammy Woodhouse, who is described as a survivor activist, so a former victim of what has been described over 10 years ago as the industrial scale rape of British children. The reason why it was necessary for Rupert and Restore to put this inquiry together is obviously because the British establishment refuses to even look at the issue in any serious manner. If you look at what has happened, if you look at the report, it says the first instance of what could be creditably described as a rape gang of foreign origin was first reported in 1955. The rape gang inquiry then goes on to say that the problem at scale was enormously magnified following the pro-immigration policies of Tony Blair's 1997 government. And I would like to remind you that between 1997 and 2024, according to the British government's own statistics, a minimum of 18.5 million people came to the United Kingdom. That's only the ones they counted. So these migrationist policies have been undertaken deliberately and against the will of every elected government since 1997, which were all elected on promises to either limit or reverse mass migration. So it is important to note that the environment which has permissioned these crimes and indeed prohibited their mention from accusations of racism has been going on for decades, and that's successive governments and indeed organs of the British state, including the judiciary, the police, the NGOs, schools, care homes, social services, and so on. There have been repeated attempts throughout this timescale by individuals to alert the public and the state to the problem. For example, the Labour MP Sarah Champion said in 2015 that there could have been up to a million victims, child victims, of, as she said, the industrial-scale rape of our children. The Labour MP Anne Cryer, who is the MP for Keighley, if I recall correctly, also pointed out that rape gangs of predominantly Pakistani origin were conducting this terrible trade in the most innocent of our human lives openly and for years and tried to get something done. If you go back even further, you can see people like Nick Griffin were actually prosecuted for suggesting this was taking place. And the reason why these people are silenced, demonized, and prosecuted is because it is in fact true. And it has been true for decades. And this is the reason why you have to see an independent inquiry set up by Rupert Lowe, largely funded by Restore supporters as well, with some cooperation from some sitting MPs, but has been almost uniformly ignored by the establishment press and media. And that is because this report clearly demonstrates that these crimes on this scale could not have taken place, and they continue to take place. They could not have happened without the collusion, knowledge, and indeed permission of the authorities that are supposed to be here to protect the British people from precisely these crimes. It is an indictment of the rotten state of Britain.
1: It is, absolutely. And just give people an idea who haven't read this. When you read it, you get this sense, you get this understanding that this is like an economy. There are millions of people engaged in this. There is absolutely no way that this could have occurred without the knowledge and active participation of the people in power, whether it's the people running the care homes who basically treated the little girls like prostitutes, or the cops who often, when called to a situation, would look at a 12-year-old girl and say, well, she's just a prostitute, which it blows my mind. It's like, what does that even mean? A 12-year-old girl, oh, we're not going to do anything because she's a prostitute? Like, it's stuff like that. That you go, okay, you have to find out who made that policy, because it's not a coincidence that in every single case all over the country that's the response from the police. That's not a coincidence, I don't think. I think they were trained to think that. I mean, training had to occur to have all of these people respond in exactly the same way, right? Like, we have to trace this back not just to bad apples taking advantage of the power that they were in, but like, why were they trained to think of it this way? Who instructed the police that here's the people that we actually pursue justice, and here's the people that we write off and ignore? I mean, this is beyond systemic, and it has created an economy where entire populations in the UK seem to do this as their job. They come, they kidnap white girls, and then that is their source of income. Then they, you know, lend them out for a couple pounds a night. You get 15, 20 men. That's the way they make a living. Maybe they buy drugs and are trading drugs off of that. I mean, it is a criminal enterprise that has been manufactured by the British establishment. It's hard to even put into words how this has occurred and how wide scale this has been. What could you possibly do to rein this back in rather than, you know, like overthrow the entire government? Because reading this inquiry report seems like the entire government top to bottom was in on it. What do y'all do at this point?
2: Well, the inquiry, I think quite reasonably concludes with a statement saying that this is the first phase. The first phase is basically naming the scale of the problem, listening to the voices of the victims, showing how this could have happened, and it could have only happened with, if not the participation, then the permission of the relevant authorities in the state. And it says that we must seek the maximum justice, not just for the perpetrators, but also for the officials whose action or inaction permitted this to continue over decades. And I would stress once again, it is continuing. And the reason why this inquiry has happened, and the reason why it is now, well, it's extremely well researched, why it is a reliable account, and just the beginning, if you like, of a long overdue procedure towards justice, towards the rebalancing of the rottenness of our state, some justice for the victims, and the halting of the organized rape of our children, which is what this is. The reason this is happening is because people have come together to try and right a profound wrong done against our people and the most innocent of them. The reason why I'm speaking to you today in this situation is, again, thanks to the selfless dedication of other people than myself to try and get this message out to the widest possible audience. It's thanks to Herman of Vox Populi Media that I've got a broadcast signal to speak to you. Why is he doing this? Why has he gone out of his way to do this? Why have people given their money to the inquiry to make sure that it was written at all? Why have people offered their time? Why have some of the victims gone through the intense trauma of reliving some of the most horrendous things I've ever had to read? That's because if we do not bring these crimes to the widest possible audience, then the culture of silence, which has been created by the liberal state around these crimes, will continue, and those crimes themselves will carry on. If you look at how these things took place and how they were permissioned, you will see that time and again, parents who complained about their children being raped were not only intimidated, but sometimes even arrested by the police. Children in so-called care homes were often offered to their rapists. Children who had been raped were given back to the situation in which they had been raped, in some cases collected by them. There was no attempt whatsoever to protect them. In some cases, the police described them as kind of sexually available or dirty little slags. These are children, and slag is a British slang term for someone who is sexually promiscuous without discrimination. This is how children were described. Now, when you understand that the authorities who are supposed to protect you, prosecute the law, take your allegations seriously, actually helped your rapist rape you again, you realize how deep the rot goes. And so how can this have happened? There are numerous cases, too many to call to memory, where you find out that certain local authorities or police forces or media figures were aware of the problem in one town or other. Yet they refused to publicize it because they said it would be inflammatory. It would create racial tension. It would fuel the so-called far right. It would fuel accusations of racism. And so the primary virtue of the system which has governed us since the post-war consensus is not to be racist. And if that's the only cardinal sin in this system, then you can see the degree, the grave moral evil, the horror that that permits. That it is frankly preferable that our children are raped on an industrial scale by largely immigrant gangs than it is to protect them. And the report says that a Muslim scholar says the rape gangs were of around 95% Pakistani Muslims. And that's from a Pakistani Muslim scholar. It's not from someone who could be described as being outside of the community. In addition, the report says that at least 250,000 of our children have been raped and even trafficked abroad and continue in captivity after this. And I would remind you that the inquiry was written with the advice of lawyers, and it was edited by people like Charlie Downs, Harrison Pitt, and George Firm, who have obviously helped to produce the document. But this is not a speculative piece of, if you like, polemical literature. This is an account that has been legally attested to and contains testimony from the victims of this system going back many years. And it includes, again, horrendous stories such as so-called caregivers delivering victims back to their rapists. It's frankly astonishing. And when you find out, as you do time and again, that it was impossible to speak about this without risking the ruin of your career, risking being vilified, and even if you did bring the authorities' attention to these matters, nothing ever happened. Bear in mind that this has been This has been public knowledge for decades. Repeatedly, individuals have tried to get something done about it, and that's why we're in this position today, where Rupert Lowe is compelled to basically fund and produce this inquiry, because no one in the state wants to do it, and that's the reason why the mainstream media is completely ignoring it. Because it is an indictment of them. Because the silence of the media, the police, the judiciary, the organs of the state, the NGOs, the civil servants, the so-called carers, they are equally culpable in this in many ways. And that is a very serious charge to make. But it is the only explanation that satisfies the facts. It is the only answer to the obvious question, how could this have gone on for so long? And that's why, at the end of the inquiry, they call for justice not just against the perpetrators, but also for the officials whose action or inaction created the environment in which these horrible crimes, the worst crimes against our people in history, have not only been made possible, but they've become a routine fact of life across the British Isles.
1: Absolutely. And just to back up what you're saying, from the inquiry, this is about a woman named Fiona, at least that's the name that she was given here. Care staff negligence was extreme. Abusers would sit in cars outside waiting for the girls, openly converse with the staff, and even phone the home to inquire about the girls. Fiona believes the staff were aware of what was happening, but felt powerless to stop it rather than being actively complicit. Nevertheless, the children's home received £5,000 per week to care for her and failed miserably. Fiona suspects the management avoided proper investigation for fear of being labeled racist. Now, I'm sorry, to me, that's not sufficient. Obviously, nobody wants to be called racist, but I think it has to be understood that this was a top-down program that I believe, you know, in the inquiry, they note that, you know, the British Nationality Act of 1948 was sort of the first stepping stone on the path towards, you know, Tony Blair's 1997 full-scale industrialization and, you know, giant operation to force mass immigration on everybody. This is sort of part and parcel to the New World Order that was created after World War II, where this idea of multicultural pluralism was the keystone. And it's always been a lie. It's always been an illusion. It has never actually existed. The violence, the chaos, the conflict has simply been hidden from the public. But there's never been an instance or a time period in which there was a thriving multicultural community. It has always been a disaster, a tragedy of human suffering as a consequence of this invasion. It's just been covered up ubiquitously and absolutely everywhere and constantly. It is crushed.

0: So, I mean, what do you think about that? Because to me, again, that, you know, the idea of like, well, they just didn't want to be called racist. I'm struggling for that to be sufficient to explain what's going on here. Do you understand what I mean?
1: Well, yes. I mean, look, I've spoken to the idea before that every evil that's committed against us in the internationalist, liberal, or what you might call the global system, the globalist system, is also an industry. And the fact that you know that this is an industry and that that there are basically partnered NGOs, and then there are affiliate programs that effectively monetize and perpetuate this horrendous evil. This is the same in every other dimension. Like, you know, mass migration isn't a human rights issue. It's an industry. There, people are paid, partnered with criminal gangs to be trafficked here for profit. If you look at the transgender craze, that's not a civil rights issue. That's also an industry that not only permissions but monetizes the mutilation and sterilization of children, which disfigures people. And obviously, this is dreadful. These things are also businesses. That's a significant point. But the point about ideology that I would make is that when you have an ideology, when you get rid of Christianity, replace it with the worship of liberal state religion, for example, which is what you get. You don't get the absence of religious belief. You get its transference into political ideals. And one of the totems of the liberal state religion is racism. If you think about the Manchester Arena bombing, men went into a concert in Manchester, were suspiciously dressed, sweating, looking dangerous, of Muslim appearance. He was a Muslim, had a backpack on. When the security guard was interviewed after that atrocity, he said he suspected this man because he was acting suspiciously. He looked like he was carrying a bomb. I think I would stop him. But he didn't. And he didn't stop him because he said, I was afraid of being accused of being a racist for racially profiling him. Had that security guard acted on his training and instincts, then all those people wouldn't be dead and injured. This is what this voodoo curse does. It literally endangers your life. It can literally end your life. It means the people who are there to protect you don't discharge your duty, and it means the people who are there who want to harm you can do so with a free hand. Now, speaking about harm and danger, you just put a headline out there saying from the independent newspaper in Britain, saying that Rupert Lowe is the most dangerous man you've never heard of. I would ask to explain this, because whenever these charges are made, let's not just dismiss them as like the poisonous self-defense of a rotten system, which is what they also are, but let's take them seriously for a second. To whom is Rupert Lowe a danger? Is Rupert a danger to my children, to ours and to yours? Is he a danger to the victims of an industrial-scale rape of Britain that's been taking place for decades with the permission of the authorities? No. He's a danger to the corrupt establishment whose policies created this environment and whose officials permitted it to take place, because the cardinal sin of racism meant we could never mention the most horrendous crime against our people in our history, which is what it is. So that's what Rupert Lowe is a danger to. He's a danger to a system of politics and economy that monetizes the misery and indeed the destruction of your life and its value, of your people, of your religion, your nation, your civilization entirely, and they call you evil if you try to stop this. Now, what the point of this inquiry is not simply to list this for the purpose of political capital or attention grabbing, as some of these sniping individuals have said in the press. This is justice. We are talking about a demand for justice. Finally, we must have justice. This is the first phase. The next phase is, of course, talking about how you implement that meaningful justice to bring the perpetrators to justice, but also the officials who committed these actions and whose policies led to them becoming normalized.
0: Absolutely. Up to and including the current PM, Keir Starmer, who was involved in this from the beginning. We'll be right back with Frank Wright. Stay with us.
2: Inflation is up. That's an issue. So how does Berkshire handle that with its businesses?
3: Well, we can't handle runaway inflation except not to be there in the way of it. If you look at the number of countries that have had runaway inflation since World War II, you know, in my lifetime, it's very large. Once you create that, it becomes a different world. And of course, you have countries that have gone bankrupt like six or seven times. I mean, it's just amazing what people do. Not having faith in the money does to a country. It turns it into something else.
4: Dollar collapse means we keep continuing on where we are. Dollar devalues. We've got massive inflation. You raise interest rates to slow that inflation down. So This is going to have a cataclysmic effect on the insurance industry.

0: on pension funds, on everything. And on the
1: let's be clear, though, a dollar being the world currency is how we could just print it and buy whatever we wanted. If the world sees it like the Mexican peso or worse, we're screwed. So here's Prince Charles, the king, announcing the digital chains, the mark of the beast system, and a dovetail with Tony Blair, who's globally, through the UN and Bill Gates, standardized the world ID that the UK, under orders of the king, I thought he's just ceremonial, no, he can dissolve parliament anytime he wants, is now going into place. This all ties into everything. We'll talk to the top economist, who's a great patriot, Peter Kirk Elliott, in a moment about it, but here's the clips.
2: My ministers will also proceed with the introduction of digital ID that will modernize how citizens interact with public services.
3: Tell us a bit about what it means for what government should do in terms of its digital infrastructure, digital ID, data centers, and so on.
4: The first thing a country needs to do is to unify all of their data so it can be consumed and used by the AI model. You have to take all of your healthcare data, your diagnostic data, your electronic health records, your genomic data. We have to take all of this data we have in our country and move it into a single, if you will, unified data platform.
5: What they do is Oracle make big donations to Tony Blair's Institute, and Tony Blair's Institute advocates for further advantages for Oracle and Oracle affiliated entities. Listen, the centralization of data and the centralization of power is part of a dark and nefarious agenda.
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0: This should be a happy time, right? So don't let the news scare you, but rather use the wisdom, the creativity that God gave you. Go into tangible assets that have zero counterparty risk. Silver was up over 140% last year. Since January 30th, when it corrected and it had a 50% correction, went down into the 60s, it's almost 90. Literally, since February, silver's up over 30%, Alex. There is a path to safety here financially, and that's what tangible assets do. This is what
1: God
0: the numbers are telling
1: us. God always gives
0: his
1: people a way out, but the people perish always for lack of knowledge.
0: Always. He always does. He's never going to say something, even if it's the mark of the beast. When he talks about it in Revelation, he's not going to say something unless we have a choice to either accept or reject, because he didn't create robots.
1: 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The smartest investment you could have made in the last 3 years. I'm telling you right now, this is the place to go. 720-605-3000.

0: 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It's the Alex Jones Show.
1: Welcome back, ladies and gentlemen. This is the Alex Jones Show. I'm your host, Harrison Smith. 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You can get them each for under $40, or for a limited time, you can get all three bundled together for just $99. They are fantastic belts, extremely strong tactical belts for the person in your family that is into that type of stuff. If they've got the knife, if they've got the wallet, complete the set with the belt. But, of course, it keeps us on the air. It keeps us talking about this stuff, such as the rape gang inquiry that my guest Frank Wright is here to comment on, because and I'm shocked by this. Apparently, this is being basically totally unremarked in the U.K., media, which is kind of shocking to me, because this being Rupert Lowe, member of parliament, and I mean, this should, the way that the inquiry has been carried out, this should sort of demand coverage from the media, but they're totally ignoring it because they have no positive way to spin it. So they're going to be silent on it. We're not. We're going to continue to talk about it, just like we're going to talk about all of this stuff and have talked about this stuff for decades. It's not just about, you know, going to the store to make us rich. We're not getting rich, folks. We're doing everything we can to keep our heads above water and try desperately to fight back against this monolithic and ruthless conspiracy that is dominating every European nation and America all at once. We are the bulwark fighting back against it, using the information that they're trying to conceal from you, exposing it in a desperate attempt to invoke action, to get justice, and set ourselves back on the right track. Because being on the wrong track, like, again, there aren't even words to describe what has gone on here. So please support us in this mission. Go to thealexjonesstore.com. We have fantastic products there. It's a win-win, really, for everybody. And it allows us to stay on the air, to have these great guests, to have these conversations that are so necessary and not being had by anybody else with this level of production and, you know, ability to get the message out to people that aren't, you know, actively searching for it. And that's the crazy thing. My guest is Frank Wright. You can find him on X at Frank Wrighter, frankwriter.com. He's a contributor to LifeSite News, and his work focuses mostly on defense of life, family, and faith, exposing the powerful forces of cultural decay and globalism that threaten these foundational pillars. And again, I don't have the words, Frank, to describe what is exposed in this inquiry. And the question is, how did it get here? How did this get established like this? Without anybody really, you know, recognizing or standing up against it to any sufficient degree to even slow it down. And there are instances in here that show just the brazenness with which these rape gangs operated. And again, I don't even like we're on the radio. We probably have families listening. I don't even want to get into some of the details, but they're necessary to understand the real scope of what happened here. And the reason they're necessary is because there are instances with, like, a young girl, preteen, really, like 12, 13 years old, who has a bottle broken inside of her and then has to take herself to the emergency room, and the hospital simply patch her up and send her right back out. And the thing that sticks out to me is that the migrant knows he's not concerned. He's not the one taking her to the hospital and going, oh, geez, I might get caught. He knows he can operate with impunity. He knows the police are on his side. He knows the hospital is not going to make inquiries. They understand that they're protected, and they act in accordance with that. And they're sending messages. They're using their real names. They have no fear whatsoever. They understand the situation. The police understand the situation. It's the regular British people that seem to be living in this delusion that crime is going to be punished and that the police are working for them. The migrants know fully well what they can get away with, and they do. And it's a job for them. And it's every day they're having these quote unquote parties where they're renting these girls out or picking them up from the care homes. That's what stood out to me, was the shocking, like, competence they had in carrying out these crimes. They knew that they would get away with anything. And that, to me, I think is, you know, tells you a lot about what's actually going on here. Your thoughts on that?
2: Well, I would encourage you to read the Rape Gang Inquiry yourself. I cannot do justice to the harrowing nature and scale of the problem, you must read it. It's unparalleled in anything I've ever read in my entire life. And to be honest, it takes a maximum discipline to speak to it without being overwhelmed with emotion.
1: Yeah.
2: It's simply atrocious. It has to be read to be believed, and it's true. Now, if you read the foreword, which what Rupert Lowe MP said, he said, Britain doesn't have a racism problem, it has an immigration problem. If you understand what he's saying there, if you just really examine that remark, it does explain much of why this has gone on, where its causes lie, and how the entire political system, including the media, politicians, and so on, the state, and its apparatchiks, if you like, have permissioned this. This speaks to the root of the problem. You cannot solve problems unless you look at their causes. This is not just a case of describing the effects. Immigration is the cause, and that in turn is caused by a particular political economy, an economic and political view that we now know, if you like, is the international liberal system. And that, as you've said, has actually monetized horrendous crimes against us like this one, and indeed all the other insane policies which are destroying our civilization. Why does this matter? This matters because this reveals why this cannot be discussed honestly or addressed or stopped by the current political dispensation or its captive media. Because to challenge the basic principle that mass migration is a good thing and is making the world better is to collapse the entire political and economic argument under which we are currently ruled. It shows you, really, that we really are ruled by a system that can be correctly described as the politics of national suicide. It's not just destroying our people and replacing them. It's actually destroying the meaning and value of our lives and in corrupting the meaning of words like justice, safety, care, law, and order. It's destroying everything within our spirit, our vocabulary of experience, and outside of us in all our institutions. They're all corrupted. It is extremely damning in that one sense.
3: Sure,
4: I'll get it on to you.
2: It's commonly understood as the sword of truth. And the purpose of restorative justice is not to see the scales pushed in the other direction in an insane manner. It is to balance them. It's to equalize them. And according to the image of St. Michael, the way to do this is with the sword of truth. The rape gang inquiry is a sword of truth to cut through the culture of silence, to cut through the political and economic establishment that not only creates the conditions for these vast crimes, but actually turns them into micro-industries and gives people positions of privilege and power to protect them and perpetuate them. This is a serious injustice. This speaks to the profound corruption of the organs of our state. This is what it means to restore Britain. It means to restore meaning to the word justice, to dignity to the lives of the victims and those future victims who will be victimized if we do not correct this serious imbalance, which has, frankly, corrupted our institutions to the point where, again, the mass rape of our children has become normalized. So this is the reason why Mr. Lowe is described as a danger. He's a danger to a wicked system. And the danger is, and that danger is present now, is that the British people have not just awoken to the depth of that corruption and evil in their politics and economics, but they've also awoken to the fact that in Restore Britain, led by Rupert Lowe, they have a serious, practical and realistic hope of a political solution to the state of national emergency into which these political insanities and evils have delivered us all.
1: How do you make that case to the wider British public? Is the wider British public aware of this? Are they talking about this? Is this being discussed on mainstream media there? Do people even know about this? Because, you know, in the last week, I've been off, so I haven't been able to cover it, but there's been like five instances of there was the 5-year-old kid being arrested while his father was, you know, handcuffed and pepper sprayed. There was the young man whose head was slammed into a metal bar. I mean, it seems like any attempt by the British people to have any say in their governance, to speak up for themselves, is crushed with the most brutal repressive tactics I've ever seen. I mean, makes Nazi Germany look like a cakewalk. I mean, they're literally killing people who are simply protesting, or they're allowing gangs of migrants to wander around with weapons, targeting British people and doing nothing about it. I mean, it's so egregious what's going on here. sell me the political solution, because I got to admit, at this point, seeing Keir Starmer go from letting off 13,000 perpetrators to becoming prime minister, it's like, how do you do this without a wholesale, total, complete, like, maybe America needs to, you know, give UK the Iraq treatment or something, go deliver democracy. It's like, that's where my brain goes because of the ubiquity of this corruption. What is there a political solution? You got to sell me on that, because at this point, it's like, I'm having trouble seeing it, frankly.
2: Yes, there is. Well, you can see that, for example, the absence of this issue from the mainstream media is no accident. That doesn't mean to say the British people don't know about this enormous scandal and crime committed against their children. From memory, and I hope not to have produced the report, the rape gang scandal took place in over 140 towns and cities across England, Scotland, Wales, and Northern Ireland. This is not an isolated phenomenon. If you live in these communities, you know that it's been going on for decades. You're fully aware of it, and it is a damning indictment against the police and the government and all their organs and agencies and the NGOs affiliated with them. The British people are fully aware of this. They have had to endure it. Most people who live in these regions know someone who's been involved in it, as I do personally. It is no secret. But it was a collective idea that nothing will be done under a locked political system, a forced consensus in which there's no serious political alternative. There's no hope in any of the parties. There's no probity or integrity or will to investigate, because this continued of successive governments under the Labour, Liberals and Conservative parties as well. So, of course, this is the reason why you wonder why. How could Keir Starmer get what's called a dictatorial supermajority in the last general election? The left-leaning Institute for Public Policy Research published a paper called Half of Us, and it said that around half the British electorate simply did not vote in the last election. So the last election was fought between around 50% of the people who can vote, and does not include the number of people who are eligible to vote who didn't register. So only 50% of the registered voters voted. What does that mean? It means that half of us, at least half of us, don't vote at all, because there's nothing there to vote for, because you've completely lost any faith in the political system, its parties, its membership and its policies to do anything meaningful to help you in your life. Again, this is why Rupert Lowe's Restore is seen as such a danger, because what Restore are doing is you can see them consistently appealing, mobilising people, appealing to people who can see the sincerity and integrity of the party, but it's a genuine chance for a political solution to the national crisis. They want to save the nation. They're going to vote for Restore because they've nothing else to vote for. They say, I've never voted in my life. If you can cut through any party in the West, can cut through to the increasing near majority of people who are so disaffected by their corrupt, criminal, and indeed, shall we say, it's almost like you're ruled by a crime syndicate, the degree to which they've subtracted the value of your life over the last 30 years to a century. If you finally get an alternative to that and you see, yes, there is a political solution, it mobilizes people who've been so disaffected that they just don't vote at all. And that is an existential threat to the corrupt political cartel, if you like, that is managing us all into a series of international standardized decline. Because that's the whole idea. That's the globalist idea, if you like, in a nutshell, is to standardize the world underneath its own standards. Instead of nations, some kind of borderless international bazaar of bargain hunters. And that bargain includes the sexual bargain of your women and children. Because let's not forget that this completely amoral, corrupt, and indeed satanic system practically advertises our women and children, but to be sexually available by a constant stream of phone-available hyper-pornography. And so is it any wonder if you collapse the borders and let millions of people in from all over the world, if they've been watching graphic pornography featuring white women and children, they come to your country, what are they going to do? I mean, I've seen it described as a rape safari in Britain. And I thought that was excessive myself until you look at the figures. You look at how many children have been victimized by this. And again, look at the enormous rocketing rapes of women from Sweden to Britain across the West, where you've seen these rape statistics skyrocket exponentially alongside migration figures. That's because it is universally degrading to everyone. It is impossible to defend the system in words of one syllable. It's impossible to defend the globalist or internationalist liberal political economy honestly, in an honest argument. And so that's why they don't do that. And instead, if you point out the terrible effect that it's caused in our lives, it's replaced our lives with an atrocity exhibition of constantly horrendous effects, where you have to explain to your children sometimes what you've been watching. You've been watching one of our people being beheaded in the street by a man who shouldn't be here. You've been watching someone die in police handcuffs when they've complained of being mortally wounded. You're watching a report come out that is so unspeakable you can't even describe it to your children. These are factors of our everyday lives now. These aren't just news stories or sensationalist soundbites. This is the dire and obscene, degraded condition into which we've been delivered by this political system. So if you think it's extremist to say that this is as if you've been ruled by the enemies of our people and civilization, that they act like a crime syndicate, how else would you describe the effects of these policies over decades at scale? Look at the effects they've produced. If that's not a crime on a scale so vast that it's nameless, then nothing is. And that's the condition of humanity generally. We are all degraded by this. Whether you agree with me politically or not, it's degrading all of our lives. And if we don't stop it soon, the horror will be simply so vast it'll be impossible to contain, and we'll all be consumed in some blood tide of vengeance. And that is the primary duty of the state, is to prevent this kind of barbarism from consuming our civilization. That is the hope that's offered by Restore Britain. It is a credible, practical hope. There are serious policies that have been presented and been developing how we get from this rotten, corrupt state to the balance that is necessary to restore justice, order, and a life worth living for our people and a future for our children. It can happen. I believe it will happen, because the awful reality created by this corrupt political establishment is simply unbearable. And the fact that there's now a realistic and honest solution to that, with moderate, sensible policies that want simply a high-trust society and, shall we say, the removal of the politics of insanity and national suicide and its replacement with decency and a meaningful justice. This is the argument that's being made. What kind of people describe that appeal as extremism? As I like to say to people, I remember Britain when it was a good, happy country to grow up in. That was the country I grew up in. I want that country back for my children. Is that such a terrible thing to say? And the Whitgag inquiry shows how far we've come from those, if you like, fondly remembered days to the horrors that we inhabit now that have been normalised. And this is how we get back to having our dignity, to having our homeland again, and to having a future worth the name for our children. And if they vilify you for demanding that, consider how evil you must be. Consider how evil you must be to say, oh, look, I just want something good. Oh, well, you're a bad person. And that's basically what we're seeing now. How long can that system continue? That's plainly insane. Millions of ordinary people can see it. And as they continue to fight this line, that's what they're effectively doing. They're saying, no, we're going to make your life corrupted by evil and miserable. We're going to destroy it. And if you complain about it, we're going to lock you up. Well, they can't lock everyone up.
1: That's right. And so much effort has gone into and continues to go into stopping any backlash, political backlash, peaceful backlash, violent backlash, whatever it is. Without the intervention of the government, this really probably wouldn't even be an issue. And it was one of the things that I found very interesting throughout the rape inquiry, the gang rape inquiry, is that you have example after example where the gangs are actually stopped. That, you know, a girl is protected. And it only ever happens in instances like this with a woman named Whitney. Whitney recalls that her brothers stopped, that the brothers that were abusing her, stopped contacting her after they arrived at her house to collect her and found all of her uncles sitting on the wall outside. After that incident, they never came back. She cannot remember exactly how or why her uncles were there, but she believed her mother had asked them to intervene. I mean, time and time again, you see, nothing stops these people until they're afraid that the English Defense League is going to show up with baseball bats or her uncle is waiting there to confront the guy. You have to have a government intervene to stop regular people from fighting back. And that's, of course, what they're doing.
2: Yes.
1: With Rupert Lowe as well. They want to shut down please.
2: This is the reason why Rupert Lowe has sensibly said we will put before the British people the question of reinstatement of the death penalty. If you look at the execution of the SFI Joseph de Maistre, he makes a very credible case to say that once you abolish meaningful penalties for people who commit the most heinous acts, you basically give them liberty to do so. The people who are going to do these things to you are not going to listen to reasoned arguments. But another thing that Restore is offering is the restoration of meaningful and and appropriate justice to rebalance the heinous acts committed against the most innocent of our people. And so how terrible is it to just say, I'd like to live in a nation where my children are not raped with the permission of the state by people who should not be here. This is the first step towards that. Remember, this is phase one. And the next phases must be a pathway towards meaningful justice for the victims, the prosecution and punishment of the perpetrators and the people that made this possible by policy and permission.
1: I pray that you're able to do it before they totally shut down, you know, your ability to even communicate. Obviously, now they're trying to implement digital ID, limit access to social media. Of course, Blue Sky is, you know, exempt from that. And of course, throughout the inquiry, there are these examples of, you know, WhatsApp groups or whatever else. These people are, you know, inviting their friends, sending child pornography to people. Somehow that's going to continue unabated, but certainly the backlash to that will be clamped down on, and anybody speaking out will be punished. So, I mean, really, it's like a race against time, whether Restore Britain can actually get elected and Rupert Lowe can actually set about achieving justice, or whether they're able to truly clamp down on communications and ability to actually be represented by somebody that values the British people and doesn't want them destroyed. Incredible stuff. I mean, it's just, please, I'm just speechless about this whole situation. Like, I've got nothing to add other than just like, you got to read the inquiry report. Final words, Frank Wright.
2: Yes, it is harrowing. I enjoin you to read it. You must read it. I think it's your duty to read it. But I think basically if this causes you to despair, don't despair. Everything that the liberal system is doing now to try and retain its grip on power is actually an act of self-harm. Just think about the effect at scale on people who aren't yet fully aware of the crimes committed by the state against them. What the state is effectively doing now is saying, if you try to do good, you are bad. You are the worst possible people alive. If you try to protect our children and secure a meaningful future for them, you're terrible. If you want a homeland worth the name for your own people, where we've been here for centuries, thousands of years, then you're an extremist. What we're talking about here is that you are being demonized by the extremists in power, and every argument that they make to try and demonize people who just want good, just common sense. I don't want my children to be raped. I don't want people to be slaughtered in the street. This system cannot continue, and it won't, and I think we're going to win.
1: 100%. You have the moral superiority. Wield it like a sword. We'll be right back.
3: It took them 2 years to do it. When Bigley came on as our sponsor, now the owner of the All Options Network, and then the main backer, I said, I want gravity-fed filters. I sent them the test for previous sponsors, and I said, these guys fell off. Their quality wasn't as good. I got rid of them. This happens to these companies. There's only out of more than 50 gravity-fed companies, three or four that have the very best filters that cut everything out. They're stainless steel, and they start cutting the quality for whatever reason. I said, I want the highest-rated stainless steel. I want a clone of these products, but even better, and I want filters rated this high or higher. They went out, took them 2 years. They did it. This is something everybody needs, everybody wants. There's a giant market of folks that know how wonderful gravity-fed filters are and know what quality is. We have all the tests published on the site. It's the best. There are companies selling filters that the stainless steel isn't as nice, anywhere close, and the filters aren't even the highest rated. They're selling the damn things for $400. They're selling units similar to ours, aren't even as good, for $500 retail, discounting at $400. These babies are $300 and even lower for VIP members. There is very small markup. The markup is not even 100% in these, okay? And when you're VIP, it's even lower. That is the best deal. This is a home run. This is the best. This is going to help hire new crew on top of the crew, extra crew. It's going to help get new reporters and hosts and the new network getting completed with all the equipment stuff. I mean, this is a big investment here. We're rebuilding our operations. We can't do it without you, so... your word of mouth for the show, alexjoneslive.com, getting the free app, sharing that with others where they can get it, alexjonesapp.com, following us on X at Real Alex Jones, following us on...
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0: the dark of the deep range and into the light of the deep strange. Come at the hour, come with the caravan to Midnight DEFCON 1, live from space. Good evening, caravanners. This is John B. Wells speaking, host of the program. Welcome to this edition of Caravan to Midnight for 17 June 2026. It's hump night, and we are happy that you are with us. Tonight, we're going to talk about peace. There's certainly no shortage of discussion about it. Over the last several days, we've heard about negotiations and ceasefires, proposals and agreements, disagreements, and enough conflicting reports to make one's head spin. The question is whether we're watching a conflict wind down or whether we're watching a new battle erupt over the terms of peace. Because the reactions have been remarkable, to say the least. When military action appeared likely, many voices objected. Now that negotiations are underway, many of those same circles are objecting for entirely different reasons. Allies are disagreeing, political coalitions are showing cracks, and old assumptions are being tested, which brings us to a rather unusual moment. The shooting may be slowing down, but the arguments seem to be escalating. What makes this moment so unusual is that the criticism seems to be coming from every direction all at the same time. So then, when military action appeared likely, it fractured MAGA over going to war. Now that peace is on the table, many of those same voices are objecting over what they see as capitulation. Because every idiot out there that's near a microphone has an opinion and is going to make sure it is broadcast to audiences large or small. It seems that no matter what course is chosen, the outrage simply continues. And meanwhile, the peace deal appears to be creating almost as much friction as the war itself. If this keeps up, the peace agreement may generating more casualties in the comment sections than the conflict ever did. The challenge for ordinary citizens, if there is such a thing, is that we're no longer dealing with a single narrative. We're watching multiple versions of the same event unfold simultaneously. Ask five people what's happening right now, and there's a good chance you'll get five completely different answers. Even within the movement that helped return President Trump to office, there are disagreements about what this moment means. Some see strategic brilliance, some see necessary diplomacy, some see dangerous concessions. Others believe we are witnessing the early stages of a broader geopolitical realignment, the consequences of which may not be fully understood for years. Then there's the question of influence. Who is shaping these decisions? Who is advising the people making them? What role is being played by official diplomatic channels, intelligence assessments, long-time allies, private intermediaries, and trusted advisors operating outside the traditional structures that most Americans associate with foreign policy? Before we get there, we'll spend a few minutes with John Payne, who joins us tonight to discuss a new wellness technology that has generated considerable interest among people looking for alternatives in the areas of recovery, mobility, and overall health. Then, we'll turn our attention to the main event. L. Todd Wood will join us in the second hour to help make sense of a story that seems to become more complicated with every passing day. Military action created controversy, and now the possibility of peace is creating an even bigger controversy. So we'll examine where the negotiations stand, why reactions have been so strong, what may be happening behind the scenes, and whether we're looking at the beginning of lasting stability or the beginning of an entirely new political fight over what peace should look like. Yes, tonight we're going to explore diplomacy, power, influence, competing interests, and the battle to define what peace ultimately means. You are tuned to Caravan to Midnight, and this is the war over peace. Yes, we're having a war over peace. It's 2026. Wouldn't you think that some part of our general reality where governance, civility, civilization, and its cohesion, wouldn't you think there would have been some improvements? It seems like the farther we go down this road, the more fractured everything becomes. And again, because of social media, even the most uninformed, overly opinionated, and ignorant in some cases, these people all have a platform. And if she is scantily clad, oh, she'll get some more clicks, right? And if he is really dropping a lot of F-bombs, he's irate, he is angry. Oh, he'll get a bunch of clicks. But you know what? You know what I say? Bollocks. Keep your mouth shut, your opinions to yourself before you know something. Something's off. You feel it. 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
5: This is L. Todd Wood. I'm the founder of CDM or CDM.press. We have a story up on CDM right now about their recent UFC event at the White House. The fight went well, was good times had by all, lots of good press, patriotism, etc. But the FBI came out recently and said they foiled an FPV drone attack on the event. FPV is first person vision, meaning you put on a pair of glasses and direct the drone to kill whoever you want. A lot of them run by fiber optic cable, so they can't be interfered with electronically, and very hard to...
0: Gabbard's release of receipts proving that the bio labs in Ukraine were not Russian propaganda after all. Let's look at some testimonies about their exo-stance from the past. Exhibit 1. Folks, this is a little rough. You might want to clear the kids out for this one. It really is. I'm going to push the envelope as far as I can, but I don't want any of the station operators or owners catching any heat for any of this. And I will say this, everything that I say over this program is based on actual intel. If it's opinion, I'll say, well, that's my opinion. I'll qualify it as being opinion. But you know, we were talking about biolabs on Caravan to Midnight years ago. Finally, the U.S. government
6: from newspapers,
0: biological really research facilities there, and then it went to 47. Well, there's a lot more than that. But I want you to hear this. I have retweeted it. You can see it at John B. Wells CTM. Okay? Exhibit 1, Vera Vaiman, V-E-R-A, V-A-Y-I-M-A-N, a member of the humanitarian and monitoring mission of the OSCE in Ukraine between 2019 and 2022, had collected information on underground labs. Here is her testimony on what she personally witnessed and recorded during that time. Well, it's in Russian, so I'm going to read it to you. This is a cut of a much larger documentary on crimes against children by the Kiev regime. Now you can see the Russian spelling because these I can't even describe in English. I can't say A, B, C, D, E, F, or G. It's because the letters are different in some ways. So this is what, these kids were cut up. There existed labs belonging to the defenders of Ukraine. These were nationalist battalions. They received commission from their deals. What they did was murdering children, placing organs into containers and passing those containers on. Nice, huh? I'm waiting for more text to show up. And the containers were taken out of the country under a grain export code. We liquidated 8 such labs. They look like something that we would call basements.
6: So,
0: I'm having to read this text as comes across the screen. For the most part, We'd get there after they were cleared. In other words, a lab would be discovered after an explosion. We'd walk onto the ashes of the subsequent fire. There were corpses. There were children. Dissected children. I mean, the kids were cut up.
3: Turns out
0: then there's a Russian soldier. Their group, as it turns out, was gathering kids around Izium. Little ones from 2 to 6, 7 years old, and was bringing them to that particular place. Hang with me. He's upset. There they got undressed on the first floor and on the second floor. And on the second floor, they got ... carved up like discarded waste. They were either just kept in pits or taken out somewhere. This guy looks upset. Now you can see this. And those we're talking about kids as if they were slaughtering some livestock, like a piglet or a rabbit. They were, yeah, we brought them as if it was some farm, you understand? These implantations, they took organs. I heard about it, but I didn't believe it. Until seeing all of this with one's own eyes, one comprehended. But when you see it, you won't forgive. It's Zelensky, the usual suspect who's behind all of this, and the usual suspect enablers in this country, and the main base of the usual suspect in what I make the acronym of SOTUS, State of the Usual Suspects. Oh, you keep talking like that. They'll come after you. Doesn't matter. I'm going to Lord Jesus. I don't care. What, you think if you go coward for long enough, somehow death won't catch up to you? Is that what you think? A lot of people do. They think they can outrun it. You can't outrun it. You can't outrun God either. Now, there are war crimes that have been committed, and Zelensky is absolutely, completely responsible and culpable. The European Union is falling apart. Now, Iran's upset about an oil deal that has to do with the UK. You know why they're upset? Because the City of London and the British government are responsible for this war completely, not the British people. And remember, and they'll tell you themselves, you have the Irish, the Scottish, the Welsh, the English, but the mixed blood are British. They will tell you this. They will tell you unabashedly that that is the case. Now, is there some sort of a plot to annihilate true Israel? Well, it certainly looks that way, doesn't it? From The Guardian. This is 2023. Nearly 70% of RAPE survivors dropped out of the justice system in the fourth quarter of last year, according to official government data, amid court delays, low police conviction rates, and fears over the trauma of reliving the crime in court. Here's another one. The London R Review, conducted by the Mayor of London's Office for Policing and Crime and the University of West London, found that the most common reasons for victims withdrawing were stress and trauma exacerbated by the procedure. Here's another one. Britain's R Gangs. Rupert Lowe's R Gangs report has revealed shocking child sexual abuse in the UK committed by British Pakistani men and enabled by police and politicians. CitizenWatchReport.com. Reports say grooming gangs, mostly Pakistani Muslim men, are and traffic at least 250,000 young white British girls over decades in 149 areas since the 1950s. It lists many horrible cases. Girls 11 and older get drugs, alcohol, gang-ard, filmed, and trafficked. The Gateway Pundit, even. Read the R Gang Inquiry report below. I am honored to have helped on the editorial side with Josh Firm and C.F. Downs, together with the expert assistance of blah, blah, blah. Here's another one from Vice.com. Most R victims in London drop their cases within 30 days of dealing with a police officer, up from 18% in a review conducted 2 years ago. Now, this comes from the Independent, U.S. edition, and this is 2019. Tens of thousands of rape cases dropped because police traumatizing victims, report suggests. I don't know where they get these inbred cops over there, but they either have no heart, no soul, or no brain, or maybe none of the aforementioned three. Tens of thousands of these cases have been dropped by victims because police investigations are worsening their trauma. A review of cases in London found that 58% of complainants withdrew their allegations, while police took no further action on 29% of reports, and only 3% resulted in a conviction. The London Rape Review, conducted by the Mayor of London's Office for Policing and Crime and the University of West London, found that the most common reasons for victims withdrawing were stress and trauma caused or exacerbated by the investigation. Okay, you heard that. Researchers sampled 500 cases that were initially reported to the Metropolitan Police in April 2016 for in-depth analysis, which predates the mounting controversy over demands for complainants' phones and medical records. Claire Waxman, the London Victims Commissioner, told The Independent the findings would be far worse for current cases. Quote, victims of R are almost being put on trial. They're not getting timely updates on investigations. They're not getting clear information. They're not getting access to the support needed to keep them engaged in this difficult process. What makes it worse is their treatment from start to finish, the way they're being questioned. All of this needs to shift toward a more trauma-informed approach. A woman who was, shall we say, abused by a stranger in London last year told The Independent that she dropped her case after police demanded access to her mobile phone. Quote, it made me very angry. It made me feel like I was the one on trial and they were trying to seek out ways it was my fault, said Sarah, adding that she was concerned evidence of past one-night stands could be used against her in court. Another who faced the same demand, despite the Metropolitan Police identifying her attacker using DNA, told The Independent the investigation felt like one intrusion after another. Jane, that's not actually her name, said, I'm not actually sure I would have gone ahead with the case if I'd known what was part of the process. Bonnie Turner, who waived her anonymity to reveal how her alleged attacker was not prosecuted after appearing to confess to R-ing her in a Facebook message, described the City of London police investigation as completely re-traumatizing. Ms. Waxman said that although the review was of London cases, the same general picture would be similar everywhere else.

0: court action in 39% of cases, or 23,110 in real terms. Another 15% of investigations, 8,900, were closed for another evidential difficulties, and in 9%, 5,200 cases, no suspect was identified. Almost a third of reported rapes were still being investigated, and now it takes an average of 4 months for an outcome to be assigned, the longest wait for any crime type. So you tell me, because we know very well who took over England. England was fine. England was Christian. But the usual suspects infiltrated, and before long it became Great Britain and now the United Kingdom. The usual suspects at work again. Prove me wrong. You can't, but try. We'll be back with John Payne.
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It's true. If you want something to go away, quit buying it, quit feeding it. The flip side to that coin is if you want something to grow, nourish it. People are getting tired of feeding the big tech monster because what they get in return is shadow banning, overt banning, or suspension on social media. Big tech and its derivatives also try to financially soft kill. This is when someone wants to buy something, but they're prevented from doing it because their payment repeatedly fails. And of course, when the gateways do work, we pay for this convenience with fees. So, don't feed the monster. If you want or have ever wanted to join Caravan to Midnight by card or any other payment service and found you could not process your membership, just send a check or money order to CTM, P.O. 141288, Dallas, Texas 75214. Include a legibly written email, a phone number in case we need to reach you, and as soon as we see that info, your membership is activated, and you help turn the monster against itself.

0: So why am I talking about all this stuff the last couple of days? Because it's time that people heard it. And then after they've heard it, they can decide what they want to do with it. But as long as this pathetic excuse of a media that we have in this country, and we just keep getting played and played and played. You know these gals at Promethean Action? They have really made it a mission to draw the lines between the actual culprits and all this distress all over the world. Maybe not simultaneously, but certainly in the Middle East right now. And it is, in fact, the city of London. That's where Lloyd's of London, the big insurance company, biggest insurance company in the world, is based. They are the money changers from the old days in their little one square mile city of London with its own police department, its own little government, and everything else, set apart from everything else. Now, people think this kind of thing is boring because they've been told for decades that it's boring and that was then and this is now. But it's just like the new math. They tried the new math in American schools. Back some decades ago when I was in elementary school, it made no sense. None. It was all part of destroying what had traditionally served the West and certainly the United States of America, because we're the big dog. You can take us down, but you can take anybody else down you want to, with the sole exception of Mother Russia and possibly China. But China would have been no problem in those days. So you had the associative law, the distributive law, and the communicative law. So I went to the math teacher and I said, would you explain so that I can understand, why are these principles named associative, communicative, and distributive? Let's take associative. What associates with what, and what is the function? What communicates with what, and what is the actual function when it comes to putting your pencil to the paper? Now, they looked at me like I'd just gotten off a flying saucer. They really did, because I would ask them adult questions because my parents raised me as an adult from the time I was a little kid. I mean, what four-year-old kid tells a neighbor that the suggestion that we go in with my dad to his house and have some juice and cookies, what four-year-old kid says, oh, that's a very pregnant idea, Mr. Rose? Mr. Rose and my dad looked at each other like, what? But here's the thing, language matters. And all this, you know, all of these from bling bling to, I mean, just pick something. The object is, we think it's all fun and contemporary, just, you know, it's just fun, you know, it's just the times. No, it's not. It's disguised as that, but its real purpose is to separate you from your language. Because if they can do that, they go a long way to separating you from your thought. Feelings. Oh, I can't describe this feeling. You've heard me say this many times. It's just a feeling I can't describe. That's because it's a feeling. However, can you describe a thought in words? It's getting more difficult for them all the time because they've destroyed the education system as well. All right, we have made contact with Mr. John Payne, so let's bring him on right now. Here endeth the rant for now. I'll get back to it sometime. John Payne, Chairman and CEO of Pure Life Health Sciences Group. He wants to talk to us tonight. You know him as the Camelicious Man. And this product is helping people all over the world. Tonight we're going to talk about PEMF therapy. So without further ado, here he is, the man himself, John Payne. Hello, John. How are you doing?
1: Well, I'm good, John. I'm good. Thank you.
0: You're out of the country and your phone signal is so good, I can't believe it. It's better than when you're in country.
1: Yeah.
0: Astounding. Okay. Many listeners have never heard the term PEMF, and some have, but they may not understand what it actually is. So what is pulsed electromagnetic field therapy, and how does it interact with the body?
1: Well, John, I'm a firm believer in trying to heal our bodies and maintain our bodies as much as we can with natural type of products. As opposed to chemicals and surgery and that type of thing. What PEMF is pulse electromagnetic field therapy. And, you know, as humans, food, water, sunlight, and oxygen are required for life. But there's a fifth element of health that is equally vital that most people don't know about, and that's the Earth's magnetic fields and its corresponding pulsed electromagnetic fields, which ground the body and maintain circulation. And look, every organ in the body produces its own bioelectromagnetic field. And what the Pure Life PL 3000 is a way to positively affect those energy fields to enhance cellular functioning, you know, and healing. The Earth's atmosphere produces a electromagnetic frequency, which is about it's about 7.83 hertz. Okay, we have to have that to survive. If you take the human body outside of the Earth's electromagnetic field, it dies. They found that they found the damage that was done in going into space. And you know, the one thing, it's the most scientifically researched and documented field of energy medicine. You know, it's been approved by the FDA and other international certifying organizations for the treatment of many diseases. And quite frankly, there's more on the way. I mean, there's over 30,000 clinical studies that validate this. You know, research is even addressing the effect of PMF directly on cells and through affecting both the cellular membrane and the intercellular mitochondria, which is the energy plant in every cell, from a bioelectromagnetic standpoint. And quite frankly, PMF plays an important role in the, you know, in the topics that are important to all of us, such as longevity and, you know, wellness, healthcare. So in a nutshell, that's what PMF is.
0: So one of your main points is that PEMF is among the most scientifically researched technologies in medicine. So what does that research actually show? And why do so few people seem to be even aware of it?
1: Well, John, the medical community, as we all know, is centered on two things: pharmaceutical drugs and surgery. Surgery because that's where they make their money. Pharmaceutical drugs because that's the easiest thing. You know, how doctors are trained and what they want to do in its simplest form is, you know, go see them, spend you know, 5 to 15 minutes with you and say, here, take this prescription and this drug and everything will be, you know, fine. That's the mindset and the mentality. Now, I'm not saying that traditional medicine, you know, is wrong or that it should be. It definitely has its place, but so does natural healing programs such as PEMF. You know, and I'll give you a little bit of background. In the 1950s, researchers discovered that bone exhibits a piezoelectric effect, you know, meaning that the mechanical stress generates a tiny electrical charge that's what stimulates the natural bone growth. And, you know, the clinical breakthrough really came through in the 1970s. You know, until then, treatments for things like non-union fractures, which are bones that fail to heal naturally, you know, basically the only thing you could do is invasive surgeries and to implant electrodes. But two doctors, Dr. Andrew Bassett and Dr. Arthur Pilla, developed a non-invasive device, a PMF device, that applied low-frequency pulsing electromagnetic waveforms externally to stimulate bone repair. And then in 1979, the FDA approved it and then started the expansion of approving other treatments for it. The USDA cleared Bassett and Pilla's bone growth stimulator in 1979. But over the following decades, further research and FDA approvals expanded PEMF technology into a wider range of uses. Now, this includes treatment of things like depression and also post-operative healing. This is one thing that is important to me, given my age, and that is that if you use PEMF and you have any kind of soft tissue injury or you've had surgery or anything like that, if you're less than 50 years old, you will heal plus or minus 75% faster than you would under normal circumstances. If you're older than 50, then you're going to heal plus or minus 50% faster. But I don't know about you, that's fairly important to me.
0: Well, I would say so, most assuredly. Now, in virtually every discussion about things that ail human beings, inflammation inevitably comes up. Chronic pain and inflammation affecting millions of Americans. Millions. So how does PEMF differ from simply masking symptoms? And what is it doing at the cellular level that makes it so effective for so many users?
1: Well, I'll give you a little bit of background. NASA did a 4-year study showing that PEMF therapy is more effective than lasers or LEDs or static magnets or lights or any other forms of energy healing for repairing tissue. I mean, you know, John, like I said before, over 30,000 studies have been done, including 2,500 placebo-controlled double-blind studies that prove the applicability and the efficacy of PEMF using low-frequency, low-intensity pulse electromagnetic fields for human health and well-being. And, you know, that's pretty, I think, very, very significant. But essentially, the specific areas where the science has been unquestionably proven is in bone healing, in improving symptoms of osteoarthritis and the pain that comes from it. I mean, numerous studies and meta-analysis of previous studies show that PEMF reduces pain, stiffness, and joint swelling in patients with osteoarthritis, and particularly the studies were focused on the knees. Now, at my age, I can tell you that's an important factor to me. And I quite personally, since 1996, I've used a PEMF machine every single day since 1996. Now, inflammation, laboratory and clinical studies prove that PEMF modulates inflammatory response. And the way it does it is it regulates the cytokines and improves tissue regeneration, actual tissue regeneration. And, you know, one of the things that's fairly important is that some of the PEMF studies indicates that it definitely increases circulation, and it increases circulation within about 8 minutes of starting treatment by a third. And it also does one thing that's really fairly important as we age. It increases, by increasing new blood vessel growth or angiogenesis, it helps restore blood flow to the heart. This reduces damage to heart tissue, especially after a heart attack. And by decreasing inflammation, you know, which helps prevent, you know, complications in many, many, many, many areas. So look, if I can jump to this, you know, sure. NASA recognized the critical importance of maintaining the health of the astronauts that they sent in space. And they do that. One of the primary ways they do that is by using PEMF every day. In 2009, NASA was awarded a U.S. patent for the research on PEMFs. And as an adjunct to the NASA tissue repair patent, pulse electromagnetic fields were also used to stimulate the growth of stem cells. Now, with stem cells, and the ones that we have naturally occurring in our body, are already in our body, if you stimulate the growth of those, your repair process is accelerated and more firmly established. Now, the Space Foundation evolved from NASA's research and development. Okay, and after the launch of the first humans into orbit, it was observed that human bodies cannot be separated from the Earth's magnetic field without, quite frankly, dire consequences. After approximately 1 hour in orbit, U.S. and Russian astronauts begin to suffer a major loss in bone density and muscle deterioration. You know, and quite frankly, at that point in time, research into the effects of PEMF became a very urgent priority for NASA's. And their ongoing research is also studying some of the following areas, which are, you know, pretty significant, such as Alzheimer's, you know, anti-aging and longevity, Because with more ATP, the mitochondrial theory of aging works in reverse. And then, of course, with arthritis and athletic performance. But another list of things that PMF has been proven to show efficacy in treating in clinical trials is autism, O2 and ATP levels, depression, epilepsy or any form of traumatic brain injury, endometriosis, glaucoma or damage to the optic nerves, fibromyalgia, Lyme disease, insomnia, you know, or and thyroid disorders, migraines, tinnitus, multiple sclerosis, nerve regeneration and spinal cord injuries, wound healing. There was a football player, the son of Nick Buonocorsi, who injured the nerves in his spine and his back and was paralyzed. They've used to help regenerate those nerves on him specifically. One of the tests they did is they used PEMF to treat him. And then things like neuropathy, osteoporosis, Parkinson's, PTSD, and stroke. And actually, I should say, the way I got interested in PEMF was in one of my clinics. We specialize in metabolic syndrome disease, primarily type 2 diabetes. And, you know, many, many diabetics end up having toes amputated or a foot or a leg amputated because they lose circulation in their legs because of damage that's caused by diabetes. And because PEMF restores circulation to a great degree, I got interested in PEMF so I could help my patients avoid amputations. And then I had a gentleman come into the office, he and his wife, and he'd had a major stroke. And he was treated with PEMF, and he achieved greater than 90% full recovery after 6 months of PEMF therapy. Those things were very significant to me. So immediately I researched it, found where I could get it in Europe, and found one that was how we could get it approved, and then tried to design one that could be very, very cost effective and very easy to use, because, you know, they're very expensive, and we needed to bring them into a you know, a price range that was more comfortable for everybody, and we were able to do that. So to answer your question, you know, PEMF can also ameliorate both chronic immune diseases and chronic diseases based on inflammation, and of course, any kind of acute inflammatory response.
0: How long have you been working on this, on PEMF? While, I take it.
1: 1996.
0: Wow. That's 30 years, man. That's pretty good.
1: I'm old. I have to do things to keep up to date.
0: Well, yes, I suppose so. And, you know, you mentioned a reduction in tinnitus. Now, when I tried out your device, that is one of the first things that I noticed, because believe me, after half your life with Harley's handguns, headphones, and Marshall amplifiers with the occasional dual Showman reverb on top of a Sun 810S with 8 10-inch speakers, It'll give you some permanent ringing in the ears. And I got to tell you that the first thing that I noticed when I got off of that mat was a noticeable reduction. And frankly, it didn't return for a few days. But, you know, you progressively turn your headphones up. That's, your ears get used to it. You want to hear more, so you turn them up. Well, I fight against that all the time. But I'm telling you, it worked for me and something else. I felt like I had knocked my right shoulder, something loose underneath it. I don't know what's under the shoulder. I did not check the anatomical bone chart. But this was rough. And I told the Queen Bee, I said, this is rough. She goes, have I got something for you to try? I said, really? He goes, yeah. She goes, yeah, it just showed up. I went, okay. And I got on that thing and I stayed there until it shut off. I think it went either 30 minutes or an hour. I don't remember at this moment. But I do remember this. When I got off the mat, it was gone. Now, look, this product is not intended to diagnose, treat, cure, or prevent any disease. No health benefit is offered. I'm talking about a personal experience. Tinnitus reduction and shoulder pain gone. And I'm not exactly a young guy either, so I don't like it. In fact, any kind of inconveniences like that make me just downright cranky. I suspect that's why older people are cranky, because they have pain, and it puts them in a bad mood permanently. Yeah, that's what I'm thinking. Well, this is really quite something.
1: I think you're right.
0: I think I am, too. So the larger conversation is not simply about a temporary shot of pain relief. It's about whether supporting normal cellular function can improve recovery and mobility and resilience and the overall quality of life without adding another pharmaceutical, shall we say, intervention. Oh, they love that.
1: Correct. I do want to say this. I'd like to explain briefly, you know, the big picture of how it actually works. But I want to be very clear with everybody. Do not use it if you have a implant like a pacemaker or an insulin pump. Not because there's ever been an incidence of a problem, but the lawyers tell us we need to say that because because it is an electromagnetic field, there's some chance that it would turn your device off. So if you have a pacemaker or a insulin pump, do not use it.
0: We got about a minute left here. Give us what you got, would you?
1: Okay. Look, the big picture is PMF works through four main biological pathways. Calcium ion channel modulation, which affects nerve firing, inflammation, and tissue repair. Nitric oxide signaling, which improves blood flow, oxygen delivery, and lymphatic movement. So if your legs swell or your feet swell, it'll help drain those so they're normal. Mitochondrial ATP production, which supports fatigue reduction and cell repair. And then the central nervous system pain gating. It reduces pain. Now, that's how it works. And, you know, it reduces pain, it improves circulation, it reduces stress and anxiety, improves sleep patterns, reduces inflammation and swelling, accelerates soft tissue healing, and is very unique in how it causes the lymphatic system to drain. So if you have swelling in your legs or feet, that goes down.
0: That's fantastic, John. Thank you so much for coming up with this marvelous invention. Come back to us soon and let's talk about it some more, shall we? All right.
1: Thank you.
0: Stand by, it's real talk. If you want something to go away, quit buying it, quit feeding it. The flip side to that coin is, if you want something to grow, nourish it. People are getting tired of feeding the big tech monster, because what they get in return is shadow banning, overt banning, or suspension on social media. Big tech and its derivatives also try to financially soft kill. This is when someone wants to buy something, but they're prevented from doing it because their payment repeatedly fails. And of course, when the gateways do work, we pay for this convenience with fees. So, don't feed the monster. If you want or have ever wanted to join Caravan to Midnight by card or any other payment service and found you could not process your membership, just send a check or money order to CTM, P.O. 141288, Dallas, Texas 75214. 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
1: What is really amazing and frustrating is mankind's habit of refusing to see the obvious and inevitable until it is there, and then muttering about unforeseen catastrophes. Isaac Asimov. This is Caravan to Midnight.

0: Colonel Todd Wood is a former U.S. Air Force Special Operations pilot, investigative journalist, founder of CDM.press. You hear his bulletins Monday through Saturday here on Caravan. Also, Tsarism.com, T-S-A-R-I-Z-M, and LTodWood.com. After flying classified counterterrorism missions in support of elite U.S. military units, he transitioned into journalism and national security analysis. As a member of the Department of War Press Corps, he covers global conflict, intelligence operations, information warfare, and geopolitical realignment through the lens of both operational experience and investigative reporting. Oh boy. Well, it looks like we're on the verge of peace, or maybe a war over peace. That's the title of tonight's episode, The War Over Peace. And without further ado, we're hoping for a little clarification from the one and only L. Todd Wood. Welcome back, Todd. Great to have you on.
1: John, thanks for having me back, man. Love it. Appreciate the opportunity.
0: Where shall we begin? The White House presenting this agreement is a major diplomatic victory. President Trump was mad at Nathan Satan for attacking Syria. Was it Syria or Lebanon?
1: Lebanon, yeah.
0: Yeah, that's it. Beirut.
1: Well, both, actually. But
0: I mean, there it is. So when you look at the facts on the ground, does this deal, in your opinion, represent genuine de-escalation, or is just a pause in the fighting? Because it seems like the conflict has been going on to one degree or another over there for a few decades now, you know?
1: Well, actually for a few millennia, but yeah. Look, I mean, I was very vocal against this war, extremely vocal for a couple of years leading up to this. Once we got in it, however, I decided that what I wanted was a good outcome for my children and my grandchildren and a good outcome for my country. So I think we've achieved that. And I think that we need to give this a chance to work. We have delayed probably any nuclear weapon development for a decade or two. I think that's probably the best that you're going to get at this point. And, you know, I don't see the nuclear threat with Iran as like this existential issue, which it's been made out to be. It's just like the nuclear threat from Russia is not an existential issue. I think that eventually all major countries will have nuclear weapons. I don't think the genie's out of the bottle. So we got to learn how to live with them. I don't think this regime is, and it is a regime. I've done a lot of work on with the resistance fighters over there. I know what they're capable of. I know what they've done to their own population. But I don't think that they're out to destroy Europe or destroy the United States. So, you know, Israel is another issue. I mean, they have issues with them and have for really, like I said, millennia. And I don't, as far as the populations in that region, not obviously not Israel per se, geographically, the secular country of Israel today. But I think that this is something that gets us out of something that could have gotten much, much, much worse. In terms of famine for with the world, in terms of fertilizer production, in terms of oil, energy, the global economy, leading up to the midterms, we could have lost the midterms and maybe even lose the White House 2 years later. And then you've got Kamala or, you know, Newsom or somebody in the White House that's going to put us all in camps. So I think this is the best way of the United States to move forward. We've gotten what we wanted. And, you know, we don't want to be fighting Iran for the rest of our lives. We'd like a peace deal, and I would like to see it happen. So that's my opinion, and I'm sticking to it.
0: Well, this IRGC seems to be a pretty tough outfit to try and do any business with. What do you make of their the veracity of their agreeing to any kind of a peace deal? How long do you think it'll last?
1: They are... Look, I mean, they're an oligarchy. They have raped the country of resources. They have abused their people, have executed hundreds of thousands of them. For instance, the water situation is, you know, a lot of people think it may be a weather modification issue with, you know, some of our intelligence agencies. And I don't know if that is true or not, but it is a major drought over there, and they've redirected the water away from a lot of the people. They are, you know, towards the IRGC industries, et cetera. I mean, they control the country. And there's different factions. There's the Mullahs, there's the IRGC, there's just different parties over there, and it's a very, it's been well reported already, very decentralized command and control structure, you know, on purpose because of a war like this. So as far as dealing with them, I don't know who specifically Trump is dealing with at this point, because it is true a lot of the old leadership is pushing up daisies, but I think that, hopefully he's found somebody he can make a deal with. I'll give the president the benefit of the doubt on that.
0: Now, this is all we got here on the ground. You mm-hmm. might have gotten something far more detailed, but the story goes that Netan Satan calls up the Don and says, hey, mm-hmm. I'm gonna make a hit on Iran. You with us or not? Because if you're not with us, we're going on our own. And President Trump threw his hat in the ring and went, yeah, we'll get it on with you. Let's do it. Is that what really happened? Or is that just the story?
1: I think it steps back from that. I've always said that I think there was some kind of deal made with the power structure to let Trump get elected. And I think the payoff was a conflict with Iran. And so now he let them have it. And now you're seeing massive pushback. That's what I think. I think it was going to happen at some point anyway. I don't think he wanted to do it. But I think he was dragged into it to some extent. And, now he's realized that it's very bad for him personally and very bad for this country. And, he's concerned about his legacy. I mean, Trump's a vain man. I mean, that's pretty obvious. So I don't think he wants his legacy to be the destruction of the United States. So I think it looks like he's made a decision to push back against us. And by the way, I'll be in Beirut in weeks, so we can do another show direct from the ground there if you want. But we're going to be meeting with a lot of the Christian people that we have and other sources on the ground and really get to understand what's happening there. But Israel struck Beirut in order to keep the war going, southern Beirut. That's the Shia sector, the sector that, does house a lot of the Hezbollah, leadership. But the Christian sector hasn't been touched, at least in Beirut. They have hit Tyre and some of the southern Lebanese cities. But the Christian sector in Beirut so far has not been bombed.
0: Sometimes I have to wonder, and I do, what the condition of the Middle East at large would be if the state of Israel was not there. Anybody want to go anywhere near that one?
1: Well, I've been doing a lot of reading on the history exactly, and there's a lot of narratives. And, maybe you were smarter than I was when we were younger, but I realized how naive I was and how naive my family was and our view of the world was and how controlled and manipulated and psyoped we were. And the history of the Middle East is fascinating. I mean, these cultures have been, first, the Christians had 600-700 years after, after Christ, and really populated Mount Lebanon and that whole area. And then Islam came through with the, Arab invasions and the Seljuks and all the Ottomans and all the other, fight over Jerusalem and the Crusades. And so a lot of people came to Lebanon to try to escape a lot of massive violence that was happening everywhere. So Mount Lebanon is a rocky, mountainous area, obviously, and it's where the Christians survived for centuries. And also the Shia came there, and the Druze and other sects to try to get away from the, the major forces at the time, like the Ottomans or whatever. So they've been there for a long time, and the narrative was, it was ours, and we just want it back, and they weren't there to begin with. But that's not true. So to answer your question, it would be the state of Israel has created, barriers to peace, I would say. And I'm not saying the Jews have a place, but there was peace to some extent there before the state of Israel started, and they were all living together there anyway. And now a lot more have immigrated into that area, so it's now you have an agenda to make it bigger, and then that's what's creating all of this right now.
0: Oh boy, it's it might just be the most complex combination of conflicting ideologies and claims to territory and stories, truthful historical stories, and a few made up ones to go along with it. But at the end of the day, Israel is a people, first of all. It's not a piece of real estate. So I'm going to say the state of Israel. It seems pretty obvious to me they already have nuclear weapons. So if the United States had not jumped in there, it's just a couple of guys talking here, Todd, just figuring stuff out. Mm-hmm. What do you think the chances are that they would have gone, okay, we got to do it. We're going to put a nuke right on Tehran. That's what we're going to do. We're going to send a message because we have to. Otherwise, they'll annihilate us. I mean, is that even plausible?
1: I think there's extremists in all camps, and yeah, it's plausible. I don't think it was probable. However, I think probably if the issue, you know, I'm an ex old Air Force pilot, so I know how these operations go on. When you do something like this, it's a massive number of aircraft. You know, we used to call them continent seizure packages because we'd have 50, 60, 80, 100 aircraft doing different things. And that's what we have that the Israelis don't. So there's no way they could have done the operations that they did without our support, without our surveillance and reconnaissance, without our, you know, combat search and rescue, without our air refueling, without our command and control birds. I mean, it's so I don't think it would have happened. And that's the issue going forward now is, will they have access to all of that in our military? If you listen to Trump, I mean, and, you know, I'm America first. I'm not anti-Israel. I'm America first. That's my North Star and my children's future. So you're hearing the president right now say that, you know, he's not happy with what's going on. And you know, he even said, we'll let Syria take care of Hezbollah. I mean, that was a shot across the bow, meaning because Hezbollah is in Lebanon and he was like, the Israelis can get out and we'll let the Sunnis come in. And now that's not good for Lebanon because that scares the crap out of the Christians because they don't want a Sunni jihadis coming into their country. There's already enough of them there with the Palestinian factions that came in, you know, decades ago, and they've got Shia factions in there. I mean, actually, they've got 1 million Sunni refugees who escaped from Assad, and they won't go back because they're being paid by European NGOs to stay there to destroy the only Christian country in the Middle East. And that's what I want to really report on and make people aware of, is that Lebanon needs to be supported, the Christians need to be supported, they need the bully pulpit, and they're always thrown under the bus, like Iraq, like in Syria, and I don't want it to happen in Lebanon. So that's why I'm going back over there for the, I think, the fourth time in the last 18 months. So it's important.
0: You know, most people do not know, and there's no reason really that they should, other than their education system failed them. But there was a fellow named Baldwin IV. He was known as the Leper King because he had leprosy. He was just 16 mm-hmm. years old, and he ruled the Crusader Kingdom of Jerusalem from 1174 to 1185. His principal rival was Saladin, S-A-L-A-D-I-N, mm-hmm. who was uniting mm-hmm. Egypt and Syria under Muslim rule. So the mm-hmm. Crusader states were pretty small and pretty vulnerable. Baldwin and his nobles worried that Saladin's growing power would eventually overwhelm them. So Saladin, meanwhile, sought to reunify Muslim lands and recover Jerusalem from Christian control. To me, that story mm-hmm. is very telling, because the Christians are the ones that are taking the biggest beating in that part of the world, even now. I mean, evangelicals...
1: It's always worse now.
0: It is worse now. I mean, I've seen mm-hmm. video after video of these little kids, you know, wearing their traditional garb, and I don't mean Muslim garb either, spitting mm-hmm. on women, smacking them with the girls, smacking these women who are evangelizing in Jerusalem, which they're entirely entitled to do, and nobody does anything about it. They smack them with baggage, they spit on them, they throw stuff at them. It's just insane. And, mm-hmm. I mean, there's no tolerance there at all. Everybody else is expected to be tolerant, but they're not tolerant. So, and I remember the 1967 attack on the USS Liberty. Well, that was obviously, they were trying to make it look like the Arabs did it, so the U.S. would jump in there and kill a bunch of them. And that didn't work out very well. So they went, well, we've got to go to plan B or C or D or whichever one is going to get us what we want. And it's like, you know, people, when you get them away from politics, when you get them away from these things that typically divide people, they're fine. They're just people. That's all. I mean, even 60%, I saw a poll recently that 60% of all the Jewish people who were polled said, oh, 60% said, we don't want anything to do with Zionism. If enough, I've heard it once, I've heard it a dozen times. There's a big difference between a Jew and an Israeli. Those people are crazy. I mean, this is just what I have heard. I'm not declaring this to be true, but it looks a little crazy when the, whatever his title is, president of the state of Israel, whatever, Bibi, Netanyahu. No, that's Netan Satan. Netan means from. Yahu is God. So he's Netan Satan to me. Calls up and says, we're going on our own if you don't come with us. So we go with him. I just find this disturbing. I suppose we could debate this all night, but I do find this disturbing. And now everybody's going, oh, Trump's a Zionist. He's all in with the state of Israel. It's like, no, I don't think so. I think he got squeezed on this one. Well, he's the great Trump. How could he allow himself to get squeezed, you know? Make me stop.
1: I think there's a power structure. He's dealing with a power structure, right? And by the way, it's a great movie, The Kingdom of Heaven. I'm sure you've seen it. Great, fantastic movie. The same guy that did The Gladiator. I forget the director now. But the Christians have been wiped out in Syria, in Iraq, everywhere. You're right. They're always thrown under the bus. And the same thing is happening now on steroids. And that needs to be talked about. As far as Trump, I think I don't think he's completely in control. I think he was threatened. I think they tried to kill him. And I think he had an offer he couldn't refuse. And Charlie refused it. So, you know, that's what happened. So I think he's dealing now with his power structure. And I think we need to support him. There's really no other option in this. What are you going to do? Go back to war? For what? What is that going to get you? Nothing except a lot of dead Americans and empty bank accounts. And you know, probably a loss of even more of our power. We need to shrink back and control and build and protect the Western Hemisphere and for our children's sake. And that's what we need to focus on. And no more. And by the way, the Persian Gulf is almost, it's going to be more relevant because they're building pipelines across the desert. And, the U.S. is getting oil from elsewhere. I mean, it's the Europeans are going to be the ones that are hurting here if the strait doesn't open. So, anyway, that's my two cents. I think Trump's dealing with a lot, and we need to support him in what he's going through here.
0: Yeah, I'm with you on that. It's It is a real conundrum because the Muslims, especially the radical Muslims. I mean, we don't have roving gangs of radical Christians that are, you know, launching terrorist attacks on Muslims and, you know, synagogues, but that's not happening. Mm-hmm. I mean, it may happen, but it's an infinitesimally small fraction of a percentage point. And I cannot imagine that this conflict is going to stop. Even if the state of Israel was to completely go away, guess what's going to happen next? Well, the Muslims are going to roll into the formerly known as the Holy Land. They're going to roll in there and they're going to seize it and they're going to hold it. That's what they're going to do. So, I mean, talk about being between a rock and a hard place.
1: Yeah, I think that's exactly the line that Trump's walking here. I mean, he doesn't want that to happen. And by the way, all foreign influence needs to get out of our government. It's not just Israel. It's the Iranians. It's the Saudis. It's a lot of different factions. It's the globalists in Europe. All of that needs to be purged. And that's really the task of this country if we want a republic back, is to do that. And so, but that's going to take a few decades. But right now we need to make sure we don't lose further power by getting into some bigger war. And I think this is the only way out. So there's obviously a huge pushback against this deal. And there's going to be attempts to stop it, and there's going to be, propaganda. It's already started, a massive amount of propaganda.

0: in this war. But that doesn't mean that we need to be defeated to punish somebody. What needs to happen is adults get in the room and let's figure out a way forward that's good for the country. And that's what we've been trying to do, very honestly. You know, we've attacked both sides, to be honest. So I just want what's best for the country and for my children. That's what we try to focus on.
1: I get you. Well, let's say we hadn't joined the state of Israel in the attack on on Iran. Mm-hmm. We just sat it out. How do you think that, I know you don't know, but based on your observation over many years of these various conflicts, they begin to look a little bit alike every once in a while, and the players also begin to look, say, these are the same players we were dealing with 15 years ago. Mm-hmm. What do you think would happen if we had not thrown in with the state of Israel?
0: It would have lasted a week and they had to stop. They don't have the force structure. I mean, they're very good with what they have, but they don't have the force structure to fight a long-term war without, you know, massive numbers of C-17s landing in, you know, Nevatim Air Base down in the Sinai, or not the Sinai, the Negev. So, yeah, I mean, we're supporting all of this with interceptors, with air refueling, with intelligence, with everything. And they couldn't last. It would be over in a few days.
1: You know, we got to do this little bottom of the hour break here, Todd, but maybe we can touch on Afghanistan and what a futile effort to do what that was. And we wind up abandoning, what, $90 billion worth of gear. I wonder who got all that gear. I think we know. Okay, you're listening to the voice of me, John B., and our guest tonight, L. Todd Wood. Stand by, more to come. This is Caravan to Midnight, DEFCON 1. Stand by.
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0: 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It's true. If you want something to go away, quit buying it, quit feeding it. The flip side to that coin is, if you want something to grow, nourish it. People are getting tired of feeding the big tech monster, because what they get in return is shadow banning, overt banning, or suspension on social media. Big tech and its derivatives also try to financially soft kill. This is when someone wants to buy something, but they're prevented from doing it because their payment repeatedly fails. And of course, when the gateways do work, we pay for this convenience with fees. So, don't feed the monster. If you want or have ever wanted to join Caravan to Midnight by card or any other payment service and found you could not process your membership, I will give it a shot.
1: I mean, we're not getting oil out of Iran. I mean, the Iranians are, I mean, we were facilitating oil to go out for the Gulf states because there are friends in the region, but I don't think we were taking that. That wasn't the goal. I mean, if the goal was that, then we'd still be there. I think this agreement shows that Iran gets to ship their own oil, and that is an issue globally because a lot of people were relying on that. You know, the Chinese, Europe, the Russians. So everybody wants that straight open. So I think that's a nonsensical argument and stupid argument, actually. By the way, I saw Mark Knopfler in concert, and you know, he had back issues, and he literally played on his back on a chair. The whole time. It was a few years ago, so he was older, but great concert, man. What a great guitarist.
0: Yeah, and you know a great guitarist when you know who it is. You don't even have to know the song. You just hear the style, and you go, I know who that is. You know? It's just amazing.
1: Totally.
0: Yeah, totally. It's almost like the next evolution of blues, because so many songs have been written out of three chords. You might add a fourth one here or there, but I mean, blues is the root of so many things. And didn't Lead Belly invent blues in jail or some damn thing? It wouldn't surprise me.
1: Yeah. My old friend was Lightning Hopkins. I used to listen to him all the time.
0: Right, old man.
1: Old blues player.
0: You bet. Let me ask you something. I like President Trump. I don't know him. We're not best friends or anything, but I like him. I like him a hell of a lot better than I like Biden, or certainly Obama, the little communist, or either of the Bushes. I mean, they were nauseating. I'm sorry, but that's just how I see it. However, I'm a little bit disturbed about the recurring presence of one Jared Kushner. His name continues to surface in discussions surrounding Middle East diplomacy. He holds no elected office, no Senate-confirmed diplomatic position. What role is this man playing behind the scenes, and why would an administration rely on unofficial channels in negotiations of this magnitude?
1: Well, I can't answer exactly what he's doing. I can see what's public, you know. But I think the answer is, go back to my original concept that Trump made a deal with a power structure, and he's trying to navigate that now. And by the way, that may have been the best thing he could have done, because the alternative would be, you know, Kamala in office, and the country would have been much worse. We would have been much worse off. So I think that the deal was, you know, you can have your Iran war or whatever, but I get to do things here in this country, like try to clean up the elections, like try to prosecute people. And that's been a battle. So, you know, I think you're seeing battles all around, and people maybe, you know, allegiances or alliances changing a little bit, allegiances changing. And I think Trump is kind of steering back to the course he had before, and I think you need to support him on that, because again, there's no other alternative. What else is there? And the people that are trying to make him fail, I seriously doubt their underlying agendas.
0: You know, there's some information circulating out there that really what this is about is breaking the City of London's grip mm-hmm. on world finances. I kind of mm-hmm. see their point. Those are those two gals over at, but primarily Susan Kukinda with Barbara Boyd with the Promethean Action. I listen to them. I listen to stuff all day long. I think they really may have something here.
1: I think that's exactly what's going on. I think there is a globalist power structure and there is a nationalist power structure in the Middle East. And I think those two are at odds sometimes. And yes, I think the whole City of London thing goes way back. You start looking at, you know, obviously 100 years ago with the Federal Reserve, but even before that with the creation of this country and some of the, you know, Masonic influences and all that. I mean, all that's tied together into the crown, I think, now. And you're seeing Charles, you know, come over here and mock President Trump. So, yeah, I think that's exactly what's going on. And I'm not smart enough to understand it all, but I try to see what people are getting out of things and what the consequences are, not what they say. And yeah, I've interviewed not the two you mentioned, but I forget her name, Marcia something, Bowden or Bowden at Promethean Action. They're all very smart, very good. So I listen to them. I listen to a lot of people.
0: Do you know what's weird? The City of London, the ancient square mile at the heart of mm-hmm. modern London, do you know it traces its origins to the Roman settlement of Londinium, founded around 47 to 50 AD during the reign of Emperor Claudius. And it's doing the same thing today that it was doing back then. I mean, it's astounding, really. Nothing has changed.
1: Yeah, I've been there.
0: Have you?
1: I used to work. I was on Wall Street for almost 20 years. My gig was hitting up all the offshore jurisdictions, trading all the banks. And so I went to the city many times, and their kind of exclave of the Channel Islands, Guernsey and Jersey, fascinating. That's where all the money's stashed. And then obviously down in Cayman, Bermuda, all the English jurisdictions, again, money stashed. So, you know, I always thought if I can work on an island with 200 banks and a lot of beaches, it'd be a great place to build a business. So that's what I did. I went to the city many times, and it's creepy, man. I mean, it's like its own place, you know, but it's not that big. I mean, it's just a bunch of skyscrapers and old, you know, clubs and stuff like that.
0: You know, Todd, we seem to be getting different versions, very different versions of the same story, depending on whether we're listening to Washington, Jerusalem, Tehran, Brussels, or the media. Is this primarily a military conflict, or have we actually entered an information war over who gets to define the outcome? There's an obtuse question for you.
1: No, completely. That's exactly what we're in. What I've come to realize is how powerful media is. Because, you know, I was talking to, we do a lot of work on election fraud, and we've basically outed all the election fraud cartel in Florida, you know, run by Ron DeSantis and all of his cabal down there, and the Bush families and all that. I mean, the elections in Florida are completely corrupt. I mean, the machines are completely stealing elections. We showed them all the data. Guess what they did? And they said, okay, here's what we're going to do. We're going to change the law so you don't get the data anymore to see what we're doing. And called it the Election Integrity Act. So Florida has been extremely, extremely corrupt. And what was your original question again? I forgot. It went off on that side tack.
0: Well, we're getting different versions of the same story, whether it's Jerusalem or Brussels or Washington or Tehran or the mainstream media. That was the original question.
1: Oh, media. Yeah, and then what I was talking to this person who, because we started reporting on some of this, they were a new listener, and they said, I thought Florida was, you know, great elections. We have a really conservative governor down there. And I was like, man, you have no idea. And it wasn't her fault. It's because of the media. So my point is the media is extremely, extremely powerful. And it's a weapon, and it's been used against us for literally decades. And that is why what you and I are doing is so important, because people have to understand what's going on. And that process has been moving forward in a huge way, and we need to pour gas on it, and because that's what they're really afraid of. Why do you think Europe is, or the UK is, so bent on getting back doors to all the devices? You know, they say it's for the kids or whatever. it's because of all this stuff coming out on these rape gangs where they were, I mean, if you think of it, if you want to destroy, think how diabolical this is. If you want to destroy an ethnic population of, say, England, for instance, you would bring in millions of fighting age men and then let them rape little English girls and destroy their reproductive capability.
0: I mean, can you believe this is actually happening? This 250,000 girls?
1: Yeah.
0: Beginning in the 50s.
1: Yeah. Oh. And the stories of like nailing their tongues to the wall so they couldn't move so they could continue gang raping them. I mean, it's just, you know, and so they don't want that coming out. So we're in a battle, a race of time. I don't know if Europe has the will to survive or it's too late, but it is happening and it needs to happen faster. And that's what media is about. And that's why we have to get this stuff out. But yeah, it's horrific what's coming out of the UK. And now Starmer is trying as hard as he can to shut off the phone so nobody can find out about this stuff. But it may be too late for him too. I don't know. We'll see.
0: Oh, everybody's got it now. Starmer, I don't know why he doesn't just hurl himself out of the top floor window, because he might as well. I mean, this guy has made such a disaster of his reputation. He doesn't even have a reputation anymore. It's unbelievable. And, mm-hmm. and the way that the cops are treating the protesters, the way they, I mean, Belle, but I'll tell you, it's mostly Irish girls. I've done a little bit of a series over this week, which is three days long, about how all this whining about slavery and reparations and all this other BS, the first ones were actually the Irish girls. I mean, there's massive amounts of evidence to support this. They were treated so poorly. They threw thousands of children into the Atlantic Ocean so they wouldn't have to feed them. I mean, they were just regarded as just trash. That's why the Irish hate the British so much, because Todd, the way I see it is the usual suspects got in there and perverted England. So then it becomes Great Britain. Now there were the English, the Irish, the Scottish, and the Welsh. But now there's the British. And I had a guy on the program one time that said, no, I'm not English. I'm mixed blood, so I'm British. Mm-hmm. Well, this was all done deliberately. And I'll just say this. I'm not doing this. I'm not taking license with you on the program, because I've said it many times. There is a force out there that is trying to destroy the actual Israelites. When people say, oh, the 10 tribes are 12, some even say 13, because one of the originals had two sons and something else happened. But, well, look at a map. Why does Denmark and Sweden and Norway, why do they all have different languages? Why the French language? Why the German language? You know, the Italians, all of it. I mean, what's the lion on the shield of the English soldiers back in the day? The lion. Oh, it must be Richard the Lionheart. Wrong. It's the Lion of Judah. It's Jesus. That's what that is. Mm-hmm. So it's all been twisted. I mean, it's biblical. I'll just leave it there. I've tried to prove myself wrong really, really hard, and I can't do it. This is more of a genetic war than anything else. That's what I think.
1: Well, there's a lot of truth to what you're saying, and again, we've been lied to and propagandized, so nobody knows. But, you know, when I talk about going to Beirut, and that was a Phoenician area, and all the tribes came out of that region. So, you know, sometimes you feel like a weird sense of belonging or home or something like that. I felt that when I went up to Connecticut and where my family got off the boat from England, they're all buried up there, and I went to their graves from 1600s. And I felt that in Lebanon. I mean, it's really weird. Like genetically, you know, it's like the butterflies flying home during the summer. How do they know to go to South America? It's interesting because I understand what you're saying. And I want to do more research. It's an area I want to keep reading about, because all of that history is out there. We just got to find it and understand it.
0: That's right. And in fact, you know, the truth is out there. No, the truth is right in your face. It's just that it's been camouflaged so you can't really see it. But if you're interested, you can find it. You really can. It's a real eye-opener, and it may disappoint, it may break your heart, when you find out that many of these long-held beliefs are simply not true. But if you want the truth, it's there for you. The question again is, do you really want the truth? If you don't,
1: well said.
0: Stay way
1: well
0: off.
1: Said.
0: You know? Yeah, sometimes the truth is harder than the flip side of it. Sometimes it's easier to live with a lie. Many people do it. So,
1: I've got like that guy in the Matrix who's like, I want to be rich, make me rich. You know, when he goes back in the Matrix, I mean, that's a lot. Some people are like that. They'd rather live a lie and be comfortable at least thinking they are. I'm not that way. I don't think you are either. So, we want to know what the real deal is.
0: I don't care what the truth is. I just want it. Okay. Then I know what I'm dealing with.
1: Yeah.
0: You know?
1: Yeah.
0: It's like John Wells, as it turns out, you're the biggest alpha hole in the whole world. Okay, guilty. Sorry. I don't think so, but, you know, I'm prepared to accept the truth. Lord Jesus comes down and says it. Well, that'll be the truth. I'm not going to listen to some other mug who probably has bigger problems than I do. Let me ask you this one. Whenever we get together on the air, it just goes by so quick, but look into the L. Todd Wood future scope.
1: Mm-hmm.
0: And tell us, what would success actually look like, say, 6 months from now, if this agreement holds?
1: The strait is open, the war stops, and Trump lays down the hammer as far as preventing further escalation, and the fertilizer starts slowing again, energy prices come down, and the U.S. experiences the golden age. That is what it could be coming. We've also got to get this war in Russia or in Ukraine over with, because the Europeans are, you know, coming from that same evil area that you're talking about, and they really want a global conflict. So we have to get that one stopped too. And I think Trump's already shifted. If you saw at the G7, he just totally ignored Zelensky and showed him his back. And that little punk needs to be put in his place. And you know, he needs to be Maduroed or whatever, go live in, you know, I don't know, go live in Monaco or something like that. But the Ukrainians, we're not helping them. We need to end the conflict, stop the killing, and prevent World War III, which they desperately want, because that's the only way they stay in power and keep all their stolen wealth. So I'll get off my soapbox.
0: No, it's great, man. That is why you're here. It's about you. It's not really about me. I'm just the enabler here. The European Union has just about had it. I understand it's costing Germany, $43 billion every year just to absorb the illegal migrants in that country. What do you make of this? Why are these European countries and the UK so gutless when it comes to throwing these savages out of their countries? Who's really running this?
1: They're not gutless. They're part of an intentional conspiracy to destroy the white Christian population of Europe. That's exactly what's going on. So, I mean, you don't bring in migrants. You don't allow mass rape. You don't destroy your energy system. You don't destroy your manufacturing. You don't try to pick a war with the biggest nuclear power in the world when you have your militaries have been atrophied. I mean, it's a joke. I mean, they want to destroy that area, to rebuild it into something else, which is going to be very, very dark, 1,000 years of darkness. And Ursula von der Leyen, I mean, she's Frau Farbissina, man. I mean, she's right out of the central casting for, you know, the Fourth Reich. It's fascinating to watch these people. Yeah, I know. I mean, it's insane. So the people of Europe have to stand up. I mean, we can't do it for them. I mean, if you're an English man, you need to stand up and, you know, I mean, do what you need to do to protect your family and protect your culture. And, you know, I'm not adding violence on the air, but I am saying, you know, find a way to stop it. It's your responsibility now. And the same if it comes here, we did it, you know, a few years ago, but we may have to do it a few more times. We got to find a way to prevent what these evil people want, because that's not going to be good for anybody.
0: You know, I'm not calling for violence either, although I must admit I'd like to see some delivered upon the deserving. Oh, well, that's a judgment call, and we have important people that make those judgment calls, really? What, like Keir Starmer, who seems violence is better served on his own people than on any potential adversary like the... I mean, these people are... Folks, you cannot imagine. Civilized people, even half-civilized people, cannot imagine what those girls and young women are put through over there, and the government doesn't do anything about it. The cops don't do anything about it. I mean, it is.
1: Yeah. It's intentional, John. I mean, think about it. I mean, if you wanted to destroy an ethnic race, that's what you would do. You would push abortion. You would push wars. You'd give them a vaccine that, you know, maims millions of them and kills millions more. You give them bad food. You give them bad medicine. All of this stuff, it's right in your face as to what's happening. So people need to, you know, it's a cliche to wake up, but you need to get angry and you need to, like, not let it happen anymore. And that can take little steps. You know, I had a woman from New York emailed me for a marketing proposal for my company to try to do business with us, and she had in her signature, him and her and she are my pronouns. And I'm like, honey, I'm not doing business with you. So that's unprofessional. Go away. You know, it shows me you have no independent thinking and you have no professionalism and you're not a serious person. So don't come back to me. You got to make those stands, even if they're little, you know?
0: Yeah, you do. You know, this goes all the way back to the COVID days. What was that all about? It was kill as many people as possible. And as it turns out, it is a genetically targetable bioweapon. You know, I don't want to take away from your time here, even though we're out of time. But folks, do not forget about the man we had on last night, Dr. Ron Elfenbein. So he was a proponent of monoclonal therapy, right? And they accused him of all kinds of things, and the judge went, case dismissed. Feds came back and filed it again, and I think that is because if they don't crush this man, they're liable to be on the clothesline legally, big time, for the atrocities they perpetrated on the American people and the world. So,
1: yes,
0: folks, help him out. 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I just had to put that in there, Todd, because, you talk about a royal railroading. Good Lord. Unbelievable. Final message to the world for this particular visit. I hope you'll come back soon, of course.
1: Yeah, thank you. Just I would ask your audience, put cdm.press in your scan. Check us out. And we've got a bunch of different news sites. Check them out. And just that's the best way you can help us is just a few clicks.
2: We'll see if
1: thanks, John.
0: You're most welcome. God bless you, Todd. L. Todd Wood, everybody. Right. cdm.press.
2: I can get that scanned in, even though that would be a big old pain in the neck.
0: Well, we're in it now, folks. Coming down the home stretch.
2: Have a good rendition. We will be right back.
0: God bless you, everyone. Hold fast, and good night. It's true. If you want something to go away, quit buying it, quit feeding it. The flip side to that coin is, if you want something to grow, nourish it. People are getting tired of feeding the big tech monster, because what they get in return is shadow banning, overt banning, or suspension on social media. Big tech and its derivatives also try to financially soft kill. 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So, don't feed the monster. 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

0: East of the Rockies, you're on the air. Turn your radio off, please.
1: Yeah, I've got it.
0: There you go.
1: Finally got through to you, for heaven's sakes.
0: So it would seem, for heaven's sakes. Where are you?
1: In Owensboro, Kentucky.
0: Owensboro, Kentucky. You know who said that a lot, for heaven's sakes?
1: No.
0: Susie Wong, for heaven's sakes.
1: For heaven's sakes. Well, I called to talk about the Washington Dog and Pony Show.
0: Maybe it was for goodness sakes. The Washington Dog and Pony Show, what fun. All right, let's hear it.
1: Do you think it really makes much difference who gets elected, either party anymore?
0: Not a great deal.
1: Well, I really don't.
0: Now, wait, let me rephrase that. At the presidential level, with the two candidates, main ones we have running, not a great deal.
1: No, I don't think so either. It should have been a clue to everybody in the country when Mary Magdalene married James Carville after, you know, the last election that somebody was getting in, whatever.
0: You're absolutely right. And, you know, if I see them together one more time saying, but oh dear, I'm going to throw up. I'm going to hurl.
1: I can't stand the clenched teeth talking anyway.
0: I mean, it's like the political act from hell. They're constantly guests on Meet the Press, and it's ugly to watch.
1: It's the whole business is sickening. I mean, they get married. Rush Limbaugh's in attendance. They're married by Clarence Thomas. Half of the right wing, half the left wing is at the wedding, and probably the chief topic at the wedding was probably how they're all making fools out of the country.
0: Well, I don't know about that, but I know that. In recent years, sir, I used to be incredibly political. My show used to be all political.
1: Right.
0: But that was back when there was a distinct fight, when there was a distinct difference, when there were distinct issues being argued. If it ever got back to that, I might get interested again. But right now, I really do agree with you. There are other things in life to talk about, and I'd just soon talk about them, because it's like chasing around in a circle. You're never going to get anywhere. It's just a bunch bashing back and forth, meaningless, without forward progress toward solving any real issues. It's ridiculous.
1: The solutions to all of the problems are exactly the same with slightly different words.
0: Yep.
1: They've got people fighting over abortion.
0: Yep.
1: That or the other.
0: Yep. You're on to it.
1: Nobody cares about NAFTA and the big things.
0: Yep.
1: Or they do care, it's just that we're not going to discuss them, not really.
0: You're exactly right.
1: I don't know.
0: I'm sorry, but there's nothing else to say.
1: Do you think Perot offers an alternative?
0: I think that Perot had his opportunity. I voted for Perot.
1: So did I.
0: Not because I thought... actually, I did think in the beginning that he would win, that he had a chance. And that's the main reason. And I thought he would go to Washington and probably drive them out of their collective minds, and they would probably end up ejecting him like a bad dream at some point. But he would have done some real change before they got rid of him. And he screwed it up. I mean, if he had not dropped out, and if there hadn't been the business about his daughter's wedding and all the rest of it, he'd have won that election.
1: Yeah, I think so, too. I think he has a chance to win the next one.
0: I don't.
1: You really don't?
0: No. I think if Perot runs again, if he becomes a candidate, if he wants the candidacy of the Reform Party, he's going to get it. But he's sure as hell not going to get 19%.
1: He may.
0: Want to bet?
1: Well, no, I'm not that certain, but it would be not. You know, if the guy got up there, you know, everybody says if he gets there, then he's got no support, nothing will get done. As far as I'm concerned, if he sat there and vetoed every bill and nothing got done for 4 years, it'd be an improvement.
0: I would be willing to bet you he won't clear single digits. I'm sorry, but I believe that. I appreciate your call, sir. Thank you. I wish I could say I believed otherwise. But because of his behavior, self-inflicted injury, I don't think he'll clear single digits if he is the nominee. And west of the Rockies, you are upon the air. Good morning.
2: Is that Art?
0: Well, yes, it is.
2: Art, this is John calling from Waikiki.
0: Waikiki. What, are you right down on the beach?
2: Art, yes, I am. I'm right on the beach, and I got to tell you, I've been listening to you for 2 years now, and I love your show.
0: Well, thank you.
2: And I love you, and I love your everything about you. Art, I just wanted to call to say that. Yeah, I understand your wife is from Ever Beach.
0: I have a beach, is correct.
2: That's right. That's where I was born and raised.
0: And she tells me that when I go home with her, I will have to meet hundreds of people.
2: Oh.
0: She has, she says, hundreds of relatives.
2: Is she a plantation girl?
0: A plantation girl? Yeah, I guess so. Well, yeah, I guess so.
2: Well, I'll be darned. Yeah, that's all the kids I was brought up with. I probably met her. I don't even know.
0: You might have.
2: I got to tell you, I worked a midnight shift over at the city morgue, and I listen to you every night, and I don't know what I'd do without you, Art.
0: I guess you wouldn't want to say we liven the place up.
2: Art, thank you.
0: Well,
2: I love you.
0: Well, thank you, and yeah, I love you, too.
2: Aloha, brother.
0: Liven the place up. Imagine working in a morgue. Whew. I don't know. Notice how I just picked this at the right time. It's my morgue music of the moment.
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1: Ah, good morning. What's up? Don't you love this? I always did. Kim Carnes.

0: That's one husky voice. Until you come out blue, she's got better day besides. Good to be with you. And by the way, my incredible webmaster, Keith Rowland, has already put the secret message on the webpage as a WAV file, so computer enthusiasts can download it and play with it until you get it. But nobody, nobody reveal it to anybody else until tomorrow night in the first hour of the Richard Hoagland extravaganza. East of the Rockies, you are on the air. Good morning.
1: Good morning, Art.
0: Yes.
1: How you doing?
0: I'm very well, thank you.
1: I was just wondering if you could give us an update on how your cats are doing.
0: My cat, well, my two cats, my big 17-pounder, he's great but grumpy. He's like a, you know, grumpy old man.
1: Uh-huh.
0: My little girl is the sweetest cat in the whole world. She hugs you.
1: Uh-huh.
0: I mean, she reaches up, puts her claws around your neck and hugs you and licks your ear. And my wild thing,
1: Comet,
0: is now, well, I'll tell you, when we have dinner now, he
1: uh-huh.
0: will come right up to our feet and allow us to toss him little bits of food.
1: Oh, good.
0: He will let me pet him. I can touch his belly. I can touch his head and his ears. He will not yet let me pick him up. He will not yet come onto my lap. But that's coming.
1: Oh, good.
0: So, in other words, we're probably about 70% tame from completely, I'm going to kill you because I'm wild and I don't like humans.
1: Yeah.
0: Stage.
1: Well, and also, I was wondering if you could kind of give us the rundown on what Richard Hoagland's going to talk about tomorrow night?
0: Absolutely not.
1: You can't. Not
0: like my secret message until tomorrow night, it remains secret.
1: Okay.
0: See? That's what makes you listen, right?
1: Yeah. I'll tune in tomorrow night.
0: You'd listen anyway.
1: Yeah, I do.
0: All right, see.
1: Thanks.
0: Pardon me?
1: About the death penalty?
0: Yes.
1: It just doesn't seem right.
0: To what?
1: You know, to force people to make a decision about, you know, it's like two wrongs just do not make a right. It just is unfathomable to me that we can, you know.
0: Oh, you're against the death penalty?
1: Yes, definitely.
0: But it's not two wrongs. You tell me, what if a life is taken?
1: Uh-huh.
0: Then what is justice? I mean, we have justice for various crimes. Whether you go in and rob somebody and take their money, go into their house, take their possessions, steal their car, various crimes. But if the crime is taking a life, something irreplaceable, then what does justice demand in return for that?
1: Well, what about, Constitution, giving back to the victim, giving back to the...
0: You can't give back to somebody who's dead.
1: But to the family...
0: That's a family. They're still alive. The justice is required for the taking of life with malice and forethought.
1: So you're for it?
0: Yes, I am.
1: Definitely.
0: Yes.
1: And what about the different degrees of
0: Well, that's why we have different degrees. If you take life,
1: accidental,
0: then it's called manslaughter.
1: Uh-huh.
0: And we don't levy the death penalty for manslaughter. Only for first degree murder. Premeditated, planned murder.
1: Uh-huh.
0: Okay?
1: Okay.
0: Thanks very much for the call, and take care, and think that over. West of the Rockies, you're on the air. Hi.
2: Good morning, Mr. Bell.
0: Yes, sir.
2: Oh, indeed, this is an honor.
0: I'm glad to have you.
2: Oh, believe me, the pleasure's on this end. This is Chuck from Scottsdale, Arizona.
0: Yes, sir.
2: I work nights, and you have been a real godsend. Fellow that I work with turned me on to you about 4 or 5 months ago.
3: What makes you think he sent me?
2: I'm sorry?
0: Nothing.
2: Art, I'm nervous on beyond belief.
0: Me too.
2: I got a real quick one for you, being a cat lover.
0: Okay.
2: Seems that... Mr. Clinton walks into the White House Oval Office with a cat under each arm.
0: Uh-huh.
2: Al Gore says, "What's the story?" And he said, "I got these for Hillary." Al Gore smiles and says, "Seems like you made a good swap to me."
0: Oh, That's terrible, sir.
2: Well, what can I tell you? Art, I enjoy your program. I've been a big fan of archaeology and the unknown for years and years. I will continue to listen to your show. Keep up the good work, and Godspeed on your trip.
0: Thank you, my friend. Take care. What we try to do is ask the questions and deal with the things that I guess everybody wants to deal with. So, there you are. Dear Art, I would like to hear your opinion on PrimeStar versus Dish. Well, I've seen them all. I like Dish. Period. I mean, to me, it's a walk-away easy choice. Again, Crane handles those. We haven't really begun a... What we're doing... Well, I don't even want to talk about it a lot, but if you want to ask Crane about Dish, ask him. West of the Rockies, you're on the air. Hi.
4: Art Bell, this is Sean in Albuquerque.
0: Hi, Sean.
4: I got a couple of questions for you.
0: All right.
4: The first question would be, I have your newsletter, and all of my friends seem to steal that newsletter away from me. So
0: yeah, they get passed around a lot.
4: Oh, yeah, really quick. Whenever the subscription is close to being up,
0: yes.
4: Do I get a little card in the mail that says anything that time to get a new subscription?
0: You know what? I don't know. I would certainly believe that would be the case. I mean, they'd be crazy not to, but I don't know for a fact that they do, so I don't have a ready answer for you.
4: I guess my second question would be, do y'all offer a t-shirt, an Art Bell t-shirt, Dreamland t-shirt?
0: You know, we really haven't gone into that yet. We're going to do that one of these days, but our network is grown to, the network itself is like up around 400 stations, and you have no idea how much of a management effort that requires, says he who doesn't really do any of it. In other words, they're really, really, really busy people up there, and we will get around to that.
4: Okay, well, hey, I enjoy your show, and thank you for being on for me. You've caused me severe insomnia by now, but...
0: All right, thank you. I'll tell you what we have done. This is a secret for those of you that are going on the, going to Russia and Scandinavia with me. I shouldn't say this because it should be a surprise, but we have made up a special six-color memorial T-shirt for the 96 tour of Russia and Scandinavia. It is beautiful, absolutely beautiful. And I could describe it, but that part I will keep secret. How's that? East of the Rockies, you're on the air. Hello.
5: Oh, Art?
0: Yes.
5: This is Marcia in Tennessee.
0: Marcia? Marcia in Tennessee.
5: Yeah.
0: Okay.
5: I'm going to be going to Lexington tonight to visit my first grandchild.
0: Uh-huh.
5: And I need to know where I can pick you up so I don't miss the Hoagland Show.
0: In Lexington, Kentucky?
5: Uh-huh.
0: Yeah, I'm looking here. Hold on. Lexington, Kentucky. Let's see if we have something. I'm sure we do. Lexington. How about WLXG? 1300 on the dial, right there in Lexington.
5: Okay. Thanks a lot.
0: All right. You're welcome. Take care. West of the Rockies, you're on the air. Hello.
6: Hey, listening on KSFO out in San Francisco, Steve.
0: Hi, Steve.
6: I missed the Harry Brown interview. Is that going to be repeated while you're on vacation?
0: Yes.
6: Ooh, good.
0: And do you know when we're going to do it?
6: When?
0: Right in the middle of the Republican convention.
6: Oh, wonderful.
0: Is that timing or what?
6: Well, I looked at the Dublicans and the Remicats, and I see really no difference.
0: I know.
6: The Republican Party had 2 years to show me something, and they have failed miserably.
0: Let me be clear about this. There is a difference in philosophy between conservative and liberal. But between the parties and their top candidates right now, you'd be lucky to slip a piece of paper in between the two, you know?
6: Well, anybody who tries to squeeze between Bill Clinton and Bob Dole is going to get mashed.
0: That well said, sir.
6: And I do intend to vote for Harry Brown. I believe that if you don't vote your conscience, you are throwing your vote away.
0: You know what? In the last election, when Ross Perot was running, I went through that. I agonized. I mean, I actually lost sleep over it. I got sick, physically sick, trying to figure out what to do. In the end, I did exactly what I wanted to do, which was to vote my conscience, and I voted for Ross Perot.
6: And I
0: would do it again. Under the given the same conditions as there were then, I would do the same thing again proudly, and I'm so glad I did it.
6: It could be interesting if Dick Lamb actually gets the nomination from that party.
0: It's not going to happen.
6: It's not going to happen, though, because I...
0: If Ross Perot wants it, he's got it.
6: Yeah, well, I think Ross Perot would be the only one that would be actually eligible for the federal matching fund that Dick Lamb would be. Because it's not the same party.
0: No, I don't think that's... well, let's see. What
6: it has to be the candidate that got that is eligible, not the party.
0: Well, I know, but if they nominate Dick Lamb, then he would be the candidate.
6: I know, but he's not the candidate that got 19% of the vote in the last election. Only Ross Perot would be eligible for those matching funds.
0: No, it would depend on the amount of support you engendered. In other words, if he engendered sufficient support, Dick Lamb did, as the official candidate of the party, and raised X number of dollars, then he would be eligible for matching funds.
6: Hmm. Well, just to be perfectly libertarian, we are not going to take them.
0: Well, that's right. Harry Brown has squarely said, even though there was a bit of a fight in the party, I guess, about it, that he's not going to accept them, and I have a great deal of respect for that man.
6: Well,
0: for
6: anybody who missed the Libertarian Convention on C-SPAN, our party platform is about 20 pages, where I imagine the party platforms of the other two, I call them one party, two branches.
0: Phone books. Yeah, well,
6: will be 20 kilograms.
0: Yeah, that's right. All right, well, listen, I'll say it again, since you asked. Yeah, sure. We're going to have a full 5 hours of Harry Brown during the Republican convention. Then maybe, to be absolutely fair, we'll play him again during the Democrat convention. I don't know. Actually, I'm willing to interview all of the candidates. And I say it again, that includes Bill Clinton, that includes Bob Dole. God, I would love to interview Bob Dole, and I would give him a truly fair interview. And why this man has, I've issued an official invitation to Bob Dole's campaign. I sent them information on all the affiliates, how big we are, the whole ball of wax. And anybody who's listened to this show for any period of time knows darn well, even Bill Clinton I'd give a fair interview to. And why they have not yet come to us and said, yeah, come on. I mean, Bob Dole is short of money, right? That's what I'm hearing. He's having trouble getting his message out because he's short of money. And here I am with 10 or 20 million listeners any given moment. And he's not responded. He's not responded to me. I am astounded. And frankly, if they don't, this might sound very egotistical, but I promise you it's not. It has nothing to do with me. It has to do with the size of the forum. And the fact that I give fair interviews to everybody I interview, I think. It's my style of interviewing. I don't go after people. I ask sometimes fair and hard questions, but I don't go after them. I'm no Katie Couric. And so why I haven't heard from the Dole campaign absolutely astounds me.

0: Wild Card Line, you're on the air. Hi.
1: Hi. You were talking about a couple days ago about what may be on the president's mind about the time that plane went down, and then he visited the Olympics. And I videoed the opening ceremonies.
0: Yes, sir.
1: And he did, coming out, when he came out to greet the officials as they played Hail to the Chief, he was looking down humbly, then all of a sudden, looked like he almost tripped on something. He almost did a Gerald Ford.
0: Yeah.
1: And he was shocked. But anyway, I don't know, his mind must have been somewhere else. But tomorrow night, will Richard Hoagland be getting into what Galileo is going to find in Europa's waters up there? In Europa, around Jupiter?
2: My lips are sealed.
1: The little life forms?
2: My lips are sealed.
1: Your lips are sealed. Mm-hmm. And let's see, what else? I guess that's it. He's coming on at midnight tomorrow night, right?
0: No, he's coming on at 11 o'clock.
1: 11 o'clock.
0: Pacific time, yeah, first hour of the program.
1: Okay, I'm going to be visiting some family, and I'm going to listen to it then, if they don't mind me staying up.
0: Well, you mean they might tell you to go to bed?
1: No, I don't think so, but I don't want to disturb them as they sleep.
0: This is why they make earphones, sir.
1: Yeah, that's true.
0: Have a good morning.
1: Bye.
0: Take care. Yeah, that works. First-time caller line, you're on the air. Hi.
3: Hi, Mr. Bell?
0: Yes.
3: This is Russ from Hayhow Country in Denver.
0: Yes, Russ, how are you doing?
3: Fine, how are you?
0: Fine.
3: I've been listening to you for about 6 months now, and you're just terrific. I love all the stuff they talk about, especially UFOs and the activity like that. But, you know, I called to ask you, is it a possibility that it's a payback time? If it was a surface-to-air missile, remember when that Navy frigate knocked down that Iranian airliner?
0: I do, yes.
3: And I'm just wondering if it were that the case, that maybe the...
0: No, I thought we'd already been paid back for that.
3: Yeah, but I just think it may be because of that frigate situation, knocking down that Iranian airliner. They're crazy enough to do that, you know. So I just thought I'd bring that up to you. And
0: well, if it turns out to be state-sponsored terrorism, and they actually pin it, for example, on Iran,
3: uh-huh,
0: there will be military action. Bill Clinton, Bob Dole, whoever is in the White House will have no choice. There will be military action.
3: Yeah, I would think so. I would certainly hope so. And I know that, you know, this terrorism seems to get out of hand, and it's just getting worse and worse.
0: Now, the real thing to be worried about is that it's homegrown.
3: Yes, yes. I know the, former FBI director or somebody there said that, in the news last night, that it was a simple timer and a pretty heavy explosive. That was his opinion, you know.
0: Well, that's all it could be, because they haven't even positively said it was an explosion, so I don't really see.
3: Yeah. Well, I thank you very much for, I didn't think I'd get you, but I enjoy your show and hope to listen again.
0: Okay, my friend, take care and thank you. Wildcard Line, you're on the air. Hello.
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0: In Pullman, Washington, yes.
4: Correct.
0: Yeah, welcome to the program.
4: Yeah, three comments. One on Bob Dole. I sure hope it comes on your show because I haven't heard any issues from him. I'd like to hear stuff about
0: him. Well, I sure have invited him.
4: My second comment, in terms of capital punishment, I think the only theories that go along with it are like retribution or just desserts.
0: Yes, sir.
4: Sort of the eye for an eye mentality. Or you could say permanent incapacitation.
0: All right, sir. Thank you. Well, we're almost out of time here. East of the Rockies, you're on the air. Hello.
5: Hey, Art. How's it going?
0: It's going.
5: All right.
0: In fact, it's almost gone.
5: Oh, no.
0: Oh.
5: Well, I'll tell you what. I'll save my comments for next time.
0: Oh, really? Well, all right. Hold on. Would you like to get the honors tonight?
5: Yeah, that'd be great.
0: Can you hold on a moment?
5: Yeah.
0: All right. Stay right there, because I want to lay this on you all one last time. Did you get it that time? All right, sir, you get the honors.
5: All right, from Tuscaloosa, Alabama.
0: Yep.
5: Roll Tide, and good morning or good night, America.
0: Yeah, that's the way to do it. All right, from the high desert. Good night, America.
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0: from the high desert, the great American Southwest. This is Midnight in the Desert, and I'm Art Bell. Good evening, everybody. It is my pleasure to be here. This is Midnight in the Desert. We have but two rules for the program. No bad language, and only one call per show. Beyond that, we have no rules. We have some thank yous, always, Tellos, for the great sound. And, oh, by the way, it is great. I want to read this from Tom. I know it'll sound like it's an ad. I guess it is, sort of, right? From Tom on the wormhole. Art, the earbuds are so good from the Zeke Crane Company that I can hear you snort when you laugh.
1: Really?
0: You mean like... That? I got a premium wood ones, he says. I highly recommend. They fit well and love me. Thanks for the excellent advice. Regards, Tom in Reno with an H. I guess it's Rhino. Anyway, Tellos for the great sound. Thank you. Keith Rowland, my webmaster I've found out of 20 years now. My producer, Heather Wade. All of you out there, the Bell Gab website, great bunch of vaguely lovable, grumpy, interesting people. A site called People Who Love Art Bell, midnightindesert.com.

0: folks, the biggest drop in a decade. And so things from China will get cheap, but it's not necessarily good for us. The Donald made a big deal of that, and he's right about that. A young Mississippi couple who are charged with attempting to join the Islamic State were held without bail Tuesday, so...
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0: Two more want to go over there and fight. Why, I don't know. Why Americans are doing that, I don't know. A random encounter leads to astonishing discoveries. This is pretty amazing. Between two men who get this, they didn't know each other, but they had still managed to lead the same life with wives and children, all of the same name. They had the same cars, the same vacation spot, which is, by the way, where they met each other. Psychologist Chris McKay says, in his years spent as a therapist, he's begun to understand something about synchronicity. I mean, what are the odds of that, right? Two lives identically led. Just less than 0.1% difference between them. Actually, no difference at all. It would just be too weird. It's like I would go on vacation, meet another guy who looks like me, meet his wife named Erin and his daughter named Asia, and we're driving identical cars, color, everything. That is just simply too weird. That was from anonymous.com, anomalous.com, and what a good website that is. All right, I'm going to read this, and then I'll break. Now, I don't want a response to this tonight. Maybe we'll do it Friday. It's going to open the doors of whatever. I don't know what it's going to open. Have you noticed there is, this is all over the internet, so I just simply can't and won't ignore it. Have you noticed there's a tremendous amount of internet buzz about the month of September 2015? Never before have I seen so much speculation about what would happen in one particular month. Some people believe that we're going to see an economic collapse next month. Others believe there's going to be some sort of historic natural disaster. Others convinced Judgment Day is coming. So right now, large numbers of Americans are apparently stocking up on emergency food and supplies like crazy. I'm beginning to get a little concerned about the period myself. Several weeks ago, I think I did express a belief that chaos will begin once the summer ends. These are the last days of normal life in America, people are saying. Just about everything that we currently take for granted is about to be shaken. It seems a lot of people lately are having a gut feeling that something really, really big is about to unfold, but nobody knows exactly what it is. Maybe people are feeling this way because of the events that, you know, are taking place around them now. Signs in the heavens, military stockpiling, politically disturbing events. There does appear to be a confluence of activity in both the political and spiritual realms culminating in 2015, causing people's alarms to go off. So this is all over the internet. I'm not going to talk about it. In fact, I refuse to talk about it now, but we may talk about it Friday. It will open the gates of whatever. All right, coming up in a moment, Seth Shostak. Seth developed an interest in extraterrestrial life at the tender age of 10 when he first picked up a book about the solar system. The innocent beginning eventually led to a degree in radio astronomy. Now a senior astronomer, Seth is an enthusiastic participant in the Institute SETI Observing Program. There's more than one. He heads up the International Academy of Aeronautics, a SETI permanent committee. Hope I got that right. This comes in slightly, you know, if somebody types on an Apple computer, when I get it, it comes out a little differently.

0: especially the punctuation parts. Seth, well, no, wait, there is more. I forgot. Seth will also update us on all the signals thus far received from all the life forms out there. All right? He will update us on the aliens that SETI has had examined, how they now have 37 different alien languages that they've interpreted, and, of course, all of the technical advances that have been derived thus far from the technical information taken from these aliens. Hello, Seth.
1: Hello, Art. How are you?
0: I'm fine.
1: 37, huh? Well,
0: I'm sorry. I couldn't help myself.
1: That's okay. If we had those 37, you know, I think my job security would be a little, well, better.
0: Actually, it'd be pretty shaky, wouldn't it? I mean, if we actually had 37 different aliens, the budget for looking for them might, you know, dry up.
1: Well, that's true. You'd have to sort of switch your job description to studying as opposed to searching.
0: Mm-hmm.
1: I think you'd have to do that.
0: How long has it been since we talked?
1: Well, I don't really know. I think it's, I don't know, maybe 3 years, two, 3 years, something like that.
0: Mm-hmm. At least that long, I would say. SETI, it goes on to say, the search for extraterrestrial intelligence is an exploratory science that seeks evidence of life in the universe by looking for some signature of its technology. And in a moment, when we get back, I will ask Seth exactly what kind of, it's very interesting, what kind of signatures they might be looking for. That would certainly be interesting, wouldn't it? From the high desert, the great American Southwest, midnight in the desert, rocking in the nighttime.

0: take a walk on the wild side of midnight. From the Kingdom of Nye, this is Midnight in the Desert with Art Bell. 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
1: You know, we may do something a little bit different tonight.
2: By the way, I love this song, and it really gets my blood going.
1: As we have Seth on, I'm going to dispense with some telephone number stuff right now. You've got the landline number, right? It's area code 952-225-5278. Once again, 952-225-5278. Now, you can also call us on Skype from North America. The way to do it, on your iPhone or your computer or whatever, just bring up Skype and put in MITD51, MITD51. If you're outside the U.S., MITD55, that's as in midnight in the desert, MITD55, and give us a call anytime. We may start taking calls during the show with Seth, sort of occasionally, you know, peppering it with calls, sort of just playing around with a different format. Welcome back, Seth.
3: Thanks, Art. I'm here. I'm awaiting those awaiting those calls.
1: Okay. You really want calls that fast?
3: Well, not right away. But I always find the calls the interesting part of the show because, to be honest, that's the part I haven't heard before.
1: You're right about that. Actually, there may be a few things tonight that you haven't heard before.
3: Okay.
1: So let's straighten something out. When you talk about signatures of technology, what kind of things are you actually looking for?
3: Well, there are several ways that you might, in fact, convince yourself that you'd found some evidence for something that's intelligent out there in the cosmos. One thing would be, you know, if they physically landed or you went there. I mean, that's straightforward. Happens every night on television, but we're not about to go anywhere. And undoubtedly, we'll get into the second possibility here tonight, whether they're visiting us. I don't think they are, but That's straightforward. The second thing you could do is maybe you could see something, you know, with a big telescope that would convince you that, you know, Bob, I don't know what that is, but it isn't natural. You know, some huge astro engineering project. Maybe there's some advanced society that's built something so big that we can see it with our telescopes. And the third way to do it, and the approach that we use here most often, the SETI Institute and other places that do this kind of research, is to try and pick up signals. And radio signals are what we usually look for, but you can also look for flashing lights in the sky. So that's the method of choice, I would say, to try and prove we have some cosmic company.
1: Back to the telescopes for a moment. You know, we have a hard time resolving small things with big telescopes on Mars, right?
3: I mean, I don't know what you mean by small. If you don't have an orbiter that's actually at, for example, Mars, what you can see from the ground is pretty limited. And, you know, big mountains, right, things like that are probably the smallest thing you can see. Fortunately, Mars is close enough that you can, you know, put something in orbit around.
1: Okay, I made a poor choice. Pluto.
3: Well, Pluto. Well, Pluto, actually, we can see things on Pluto that are, you know, I don't know, the size of a football field, something like that. And that's pretty good, given the fact that the cameras that made those photos, which were aboard the New Horizons spacecraft, they had one shot. You know, that spacecraft didn't land on Pluto, obviously, but it didn't even go into orbit around Pluto, which would give you, you know, weeks, months, maybe years to make these photos. It just sailed right by at a speed that, you know, it was by the whole planet in a few minutes. It didn't take very long. So you get that one shot. It's sort of like you're in your car and you see something interesting there on the sidewalk as you're going down the street. You grab your camera and you take a couple of pictures and that's all you get. So it's really amazing that they've got these incredibly detailed photos of Pluto.
1: All right, it is. But telescopes don't see a whole lot, right?
3: Well, I suppose compared to, you know, a visitor or a rover or something like that.
1: And if you're going to say they do, then I'm going out to Alpha Centauri.
3: Yes.
1: Closest star system, I think, right? Star.
3: Yes.
1: Okay. Anyway, telescopes are pretty limited in terms of detecting life, unless it was pretty close, relatively speaking. So you listen for the more likely thing, which would be radio signals. It's been years since we explored together, Seth. I don't know the current state of SETI, what telescopes you have available to you, what kind of computer power you're using, what frequencies you're listening on, that kind of thing.
3: Well, we are using an array of telescopes. It's called the Allen Telescope Array, and that's because the money to build it was largely given by Paul Allen. And Paul Allen was the co-founder of the Microsoft Corporation. Everybody knows about Bill Gates.
1: Well, right.
3: Paul Allen was his partner in the early years. And Paul Allen is interested in opportunities that, you know, new developments in technology make possible, things that are interesting to do, but you never could do them before because you just couldn't build the technology. So he has funded this array of antennas. It's so far up to 42 antennas. That's what we have, 42 antennas. The idea is to build many more, but that takes more money, and it's always difficult to get the money.
1: I would say 42 is pretty impressive.
3: Well, 42, yeah, but it's really designed to have hundreds. That's what you really want. And it turns out that by building hundreds of small antennas, you get kind of the performance, in fact, more than the performance, of one giant antenna for a lot less money. So that's the way to go these days. Anyhow, this array of antennas is up in the Cascade Mountains of California. It's about 300 miles north of San Francisco. We put it up there not because of the beautiful scenery, although the scenery is beautiful, and not because of the cuisine, because there is none, but because you got all these mountains and they kind of shield the antennas from all the radio static that you would get from the Bay Area here around San Francisco.
1: How big are they generally?
3: Well, each one of them, they're all identical. They're all about 6 meters. It's like 20 feet in diameter. If you put one of these antennas in your backyard, you'd probably provoke opposition from the neighbors. They'd probably want you to remove them as an eyesore. But
1: I have a 3.8-meter dish in my backyard now, and I'm getting static about that.
3: Are you? Yeah. Well,
1: yeah. Well, not from neighbors. My wife walks out and goes, oh, my God. So 42 telescopes. Now, again, a technical question. These are kind of in parallel in the sense that they turn simultaneously and focus on the same point in space, and is their gain then therefore collective?
3: Well, it is. They don't have to do that. It's not that they're, you know, kind of chained together and they all have to all point in the same direction. I don't know. It's sort of like a chorus line in a way. You know, they're all doing the same thing. They're all kicking at the same time, turning around, whatever, at the same time, but they don't have to. And the same with these antennas. They could be pointed individually, but the general scheme is indeed to have them work as a team.
1: Right.
3: They all point in the same direction in the sky, and they're spread out over about, I don't know, maybe 3,000 feet of landscape up there. The idea is, you know, you could build one giant antenna, and that would collect a lot of cosmic static just because it's big.
1: Arecibo.
3: Yeah, Arecibo. But, you know, Arecibo's fixed in the ground. It's a big antenna down in Puerto Rico. It's 1,000 feet across. It's huge. But, you know, you can't turn it. You can't twist it. You can't build that kind of structure. It's too expensive. So you build a lot of, it's like taking Arecibo and hitting it with a hammer or something, break it up into, you know, dozens, maybe hundreds of small antennas, and then you can get very much the same performance with something you can afford to build.
1: Mm-hmm. So if you were to suddenly start getting some kind of signal, just an example, something weak, you could focus all of your antennas or as many as possible on that one source, have the collective gain hear it better.
3: Yes. In fact, that's the way we do the searching, too, actually. They're all looking at the same spot. So you decide, okay, we got these antennas. We got them for this week. What are we going to look at? And, you know, you could just point them randomly at the sky, but normally speaking, you don't do that. You try to be a little more clever. And so we point them in the direction of star systems where we know there are planets. These days, that might actually not be such a terrific strategy anymore, because now we know planets are so commonplace, you really can't miss pointing at planets. But, you know, if you decide where you're going to point them, they all work together. They're looking at a few spots on the sky at once, and then you got this huge receiver that's listening to 30 million channels at once, trying to see if there's some channel in there, some frequency, some spot on the radio dial where you pick up a signal. And, you know, change the world.
1: 30 million channels at once.
3: Yeah.
1: That's incredible. That's really incredible. So the computer's come a long way, huh?
3: It has. Well, the computer, yeah, a lot of this is indeed, as you suggest, it's digital technology that makes all this possible. And there's actually an upside to that, the upside being something called Moore's Law, which, you know, sort of drives the industry around where I'm sitting, which is the Silicon Valley, as most listeners will know, you know, every couple of years you got to replace your computer because, you know, the computers on the store shelves then are so much faster than the one that you had that you don't get any respect at parties when you tell them you got a
1: It's depressing.
3: 3-year-old laptop. Right. It's depressing. But it's good for the Silicon Valley. So they'll sell you a new laptop, a new computer, whatever it is. The same is true for SETI. Every couple of years, the equipment gets so much better that the search becomes faster. So I think that that's what keeps me interested.
1: All right. Actually, not everybody knows about the WOW signal. Let's go over that incredible event that occurred to SETI. You had what you call the WOW signal, which is...
3: We didn't pick it up, actually. In fact, it was before the SETI Institute, which is where I work, before the SETI Institute was actually founded. That came later. But this was a SETI experiment being run at Ohio State University, which is in Columbus, Ohio, I think.
1: Mm-hmm.
3: And they had a big antenna there that they'd been using for astronomy, radio astronomy. But it sort of outlived its usefulness, but it was still there, and it was perfectly good antenna. So they said, okay, what we're going to do is just put the brakes on it. We're going to have it just park here. Just aimed in one direction, you might think, well, that's not terribly interesting. But, of course, the Earth does rotate. And so, you know, it's looking at one spot on the sky, but, you know, the sky kind of sweeps across it.
1: Sure.
3: as the Earth revolves. And so they just put I think it was like a 64-channel receiver. I don't know how many channels their receiver had. It wasn't 30 million. It was a small number. This was in 1977. And, it would just look for signals. And every morning, one of the astronomers, a guy by the name of Jerry Amon, actually, that was the guy's name, he would come in to the observing room. In those days, they print out the results on paper, for people who remember those big line printers that computers used to have. And he would just flip through the paper and look for a signal. And one day he came in, and there was a big signal, and he wrote WOW next to it. So that became known as the WOW signal. I mean, this is maybe the triumph of marketing over product. Because, you know, all those other signals that were found, and there were many others that were found in those days, they didn't have such a nifty name, and they're not remembered. But the question is, was it ET?
1: Okay, what do you have a recording of the WOW signal?
3: There wasn't any recording. See, it was just a bunch of numbers printed out on this line printer. And you can go online. I mean, people who are interested should go online and just, you know,
1: What do you mean a bunch of numbers? Look, we all saw Jodie Foster sitting right there with those headphones on, and this boom, boom, started up, right?
3: Yeah, well, we did.
1: And you're telling me it's only a bunch of numbers, huh?
3: I don't want to disillusion you. You know, you're too young for me to disillusion you, but, you know, it was a movie.
1: Not
3: okay?
1: Young.
3: No. There were just like, 10, 12, 15 numbers. That went from, you know, something like 0, and then 1, 3, 5, 8, you know, 12, and then they had some hexadecimal numbers because when they got beyond 9, they needed some other way to represent the number. But it's just a string of, you know, maybe a dozen numbers.
1: Yeah.
3: But these numbers are a combination of actual, you know, numbers like 0, 1, 2, 3, ordinal numbers, then plus A, B, C, D, E, F. Now, if you program computers, you know that's hexadecimal. It's just a way of representing numbers up to 16.
1: So in other words, these were meaningful.
3: They were just the intensity of the signal. That's all it was. It just went up and it came back down, and that's it. And if you listened to it, you wouldn't hear anything. You would just hear some static that went... That's it.
1: That's pretty cool, actually.
3: Yeah, well, that's kind of neat, but you can't dance to it. The thing is that telescope was... programmed to automatically reobserve everything a minute later. So you sort of, check it out.
1: Yeah, but the Earth is turning.
3: It is, but they offset the receiver in such a way that it would look at the same spot
1: in the
3: sky.
1: I see.
3: So every spot on the sky got two tries, if you will, two opportunities to make the signal known. So this signal was found, but a minute later, it was not found.
1: Hmm.
3: So what was it? Maybe it was E.T. and, you know, he was on the air for a minute and then he took a break. I mean, it could be. Or maybe it was just interference and then it went away. Could be. But you don't know. Nobody knows. So,
1: well, it had to be WOW above everything else they were getting to be called the WOW signal.
3: Yes. It was very strong.
1: Was it observed by more than one? Well, it wouldn't have been. No. Because only that was pointed at it.
3: Yes. There have been attempts since that time. I mean, this is quite a while ago. This is almost 40 years ago now.
1: Right.
3: And there have been attempts. There's a gentleman in Chicago, Robert Gray is his name. And he has actually gone to radio telescopes around the world and gotten a little bit of time and, reobserved that spot on the sky. where the WOW signal came from, with much better equipment, actually, and much more sensitivity and looking over much more of the radio dial, mm-hmm. and he's never seen it again. So, you know, if you only see it once, you might be convinced, but nobody else is going to be convinced.
1: Got it. All right, this is that break where you can walk around, do what you want. Break. We've got news, a couple of spots, and we'll be right back.
4: I know you deceive me, now here's a surprise.
0: To sniff our packets, then with a smile on your face, please call the show at 1-952-225-5278. That's 1-952-CALL-ART.
1: Love that. Actually, it sounds like an alien language, doesn't it? All right. My guest is a significant person, Dr. Seth Shostak. He is senior astronomer and director of the Center for SETI Research. And that's quite a title. Seth, welcome back. Okay, I think welcome back. There you are. All right, Seth, a lot to talk about. So we had the WOW signal, and then you had been working for, what, many, many years, right?
3: Well, yes. I mean, the WOW signal
1: since
3: 77, I believe, 1977. So that's a while ago.
1: Okay. Since 77, have you had anything as impressive as the WOW signal apparently was?
3: Well, you know, at the time of the WOW signal, the way you would do these experiments, and you point the antennas up in the sky, and you had to record the data. You didn't have the compute power back then to actually analyze it kind of real time. So typically you would record things on computer tape, you know, like in the old sci-fi films on these big tape units there, spooling
1: yes.
3: computer tape.
1: Yes, of course.
3: Well, they actually had that stuff. So, you know, you'd record those things and then you would take this tape back to wherever it was that, you know, you actually worked. That might be far away from these antennas. It might be thousands of miles away. So you'd cart all these tapes back to your office. You'd play them on a computer there and then you'd analyze things and you'd find a signal. And you say, well, you know, what's that? And it looks kind of interesting. But, of course, you can't just immediately check it out because it's long gone. So the chain. So in those days when you had that situation, there were lots and lots of signals that looked interesting.
1: Mm-hmm.
3: Okay, but today we have enough compute power that when you get a signal, you immediately check it out. And it turns out if you have that capability, then all those kind of intriguing, wow-like signals seem to have gone away. So that says to me that those guys were not real. They were just interference, and you didn't have the ability to identify it as interference at the time.
1: So then a person might almost say that since we've been listening, there probably has not been a signal indicating extraterrestrial intelligence received by radio.
3: I think that's a fair thing to say. I think it's a fair thing to say. In 1997, we did have a signal that looked really good. And it looked good for, I don't know, about a day. And I was at home. I just had dinner. And the boss calls me up at home and he says, I think you ought to get down here. And so I drove down to the Institute and found all my colleagues arrayed behind a phalanx of computer terminals, all watching the screens because they picked up a signal that looked good. Now, that was very interesting and very exciting for about, I don't know, 16 or 18 hours till we figured out it was a satellite. But for quite a while, that was maybe the longest time we went where we thought this could be it. Now,
1: it would be sure fun to hear what that 16 to 18 hours was as all of you listened to this incredible signal that you thought was coming from elsewhere. That's still actually a long time, 16 or 18 hours. That's a long time. You, of course, called the president, right?
3: Called the president of the local Rotary Club. No, I didn't call the president. I don't know the president's number, actually. But I was expecting somebody to call us. I have to say that, you know, because usually you hear, come on, guys, you know, if you found a signal, you know, the federal government will move right in. The men in black will show up and shut you down or something. But,
1: well, you know, that's right.
3: Yeah, didn't happen. Nobody was interested. I mean, you know, there were people who were interested. And by the time it was all over, the newspapers were calling because they knew about it by then. But the government never showed any interest.
1: If the signal had been a description of how to build a better bomb,
3: yeah,
1: they'd have been there. Trust
3: me. Well, maybe. I mean, who knows what the signal was? It was a signal. But, you know, we're just picking up what's called the carrier signal. That is to say, it's just a component of the signal that's there to carry the information. So it's not actually interesting to listen to you that somebody's on the air, and that's the first thing you want to do.
1: So you were hearing a carrier without modulation.
3: That's right.
1: So modulation
3: We weren't even hearing it. It was just numbers on a screen.
1: Okay. Modulation is the intelligence that would be included in the carrier.
3: Exactly. So it was a radio signal without any message, if you will.
1: Okay.
3: But only because if there was a message, you know, it would take a different kind of equipment to find that. It turns out it's much harder to find the message than it is just to find the on-the-air sign, if you will.
1: Okay. So then to sum up, other than that great excitement and, of course, the wild signal, which you kind of dismissed, there's been nothing in all these years and all these planetary systems we pointed at, nothing.
3: That's right. That is correct. And some people think that's, you know, significant. They think, well, you know, you guys have had plenty of time to do this. After all,
1: even you were one of them. I remember you telling me, and I'm sure you remember it. You said, if we don't get a signal, and I forget what it was, the next 5 years, 10 years, something like that, we're going to have to start thinking there may not be one to get.
3: Well, I don't quite remember it that way, but
1: maybe it was 50 years. I don't know.
3: Yeah. What I do remember saying, and this I would say again. In fact, I'm going to say it again right now. If SETI doesn't succeed by, I don't know, say 2050, that's a long way off. 2050. So that's 35 years away. If we don't find something by then, because by then we will have looked at millions of star systems, millions. At this point, we've looked at thousands.
1: Mm.
3: But because of the improvements in technology, by then you looked at a fair sample of star systems. And if you don't find anything after looking at millions of star systems, you know, some people would say, okay, that proves it. We're the smartest things in this part of the universe. And a lot of my neighbors believe that's true.
1: Would you be one of those saying that at that point?
3: I would never be one of those saying that. That strikes me as entirely too improbable. What I would say, though, at that point is that this is the wrong experiment. You know, we're not going about this the right way. What we're looking for isn't something we're going to find by listening.
1: So you've already thought of this, actually, right? And that tells me you've already thought of a better way.
3: Well, I'm not sure I've thought of a better way. I can think of ways that you know, sort of improvements or changes in what we're doing that might really change the odds.
1: Like what?
3: Well, the most obvious thing is simply to have antennas and equipment that's 100 or 1,000 times more sensitive. See,
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3: For signals that have to be fairly powerful. In other words, the Klingons or whoever they are up there, they have to invest a fair amount of money in their transmitting setup unless they know we're here and they're deliberately targeting the Earth and they can, you know, they can make a very focused, if you will, a very beamed signal it doesn't cost them so much. But if they don't know we're here and they're just, you know, giving the, if you will, the galactic weather forecast or maybe it's the galactic internet signal or whatever it is, if it isn't really intended directly for us, we're only going to hear it if it's, you know, an incredibly powerful transmitter. And that might be unrealistic. Maybe they don't want to pay for all those kilowatt hours.
1: Mm-hmm.
3: So,
1: right.
3: And in that case, if you had receivers that were 1,000 times more sensitive, then maybe the landscape changes.
1: Okay, so we pretty well summed up the signals not received to date.
3: That's right.
1: All right. Something I want you to hear. Hold on just a second, and you'll get a chance to respond to it. This is a Dr. Stephen Greer, and I know that you know that name. So what I want you to do is listen very carefully.
6: Now, I'm going to say something here because this is enough years after it happened. A few years ago, there was a show called Coast to Coast with Art Bell. And it was on the cover of Time magazine, and I was one of his favorite guests. And when I'd be on that show, it really lit things up at certain agencies. And one time I was on his show and a few years back towards the end of his career there. And And this issue came up, and I said, well, you know, I have a source high up in SETI that confirms to me that they, in fact, have received interplanetary signals. But in a kind of phased, not normal array, it was kind of a pulsed array, and that it was kept secret and covered up. And the SETI people were furious. Subsequently, Seth Shostak got on the show and just said, well, Dr. Greer knew what he's talking about, and he probably talked to some volunteer computer operator because we have all this network of volunteers. What Art Bell didn't know, and what Seth Shostak didn't know, which I'm going to say now because it's enough water gone under the bridge, is that the guy who told me that was the founder of the SETI project and the Drake equation, Dr. Drake. He told me that they had had that contact. Moreover, a man who had been one of Carl Sagan's best friends, the best man at his wedding, confirmed it. And he had been present when the WOW signal came in at Harvard.
1: Okay. There you have it. I'd like to get your reaction to that.
3: Well, I'll try and moderate myself here. I actually do remember the show when Stephen Greer came on your program, as he says, and he went on for, well, a couple of hours about how he knew that we had found a signal. Now, first off, you got to ask yourself, if we had found a signal, why wouldn't we tell the world? That would really help our funding.
1: Right, but at that time, to be fair, he didn't say how he knew this.
3: Oh, he did. He did.
1: He didn't say what he just said.
3: Somebody at SETI told him. He said somebody at the SETI Institute told him.
1: Okay,
3: all
1: right.
3: At a party, actually. And
1: there you have it. He laid it out here, though, who it was.
3: He did. Yeah. He did. And I got hold of, you know, Coast to Coast, and I said, this is incredible. You know, and they said, we'll put you on. So I was on with you, I think, the next night or within 48 hours, anyhow.
1: Right.
3: And what I had done in the meantime was there are only four scientists. There are a couple of engineers. There are no volunteers. All of that is nonsense. Also, the WOW signal suddenly was at Harvard. I suppose you heard that. Whereas, in fact, it was at Ohio State. But never mind any of that. The thing is that there were only four scientists connected with the SETI project at that time. And, of course, they were all just down the hall from me. They're not casual acquaintances. They're people I work with every day. And I went to all of them, including Frank Drake, by the way, and said, what do you know about Stephen Greer? Not one of them had heard of Stephen Greer, let alone have talked to him at a party somewhere. And so I thought, okay, well, that's interesting. So I called up Stephen Greer's organization. Should I go on? I mean, do you want to hear more of this?
1: A little more.
3: Okay. So I called up Greer's operation in Charlottesville, Virginia, and I asked to speak to Mr. Greer about this because I wanted to know with whom he had spoken. He didn't say on the air when he was with you that it was Frank Drake.
1: Right.
3: Of course, if Frank Drake had known that we'd pick up a signal, Frank Drake would be, you know, he'd have a Nobel Prize on his mantle today. And they didn't let me talk to Greer, actually. And in the end, they just stonewalled me. They said, well, he's busy. And I said, look, well, could you just at least send me an email? Just have him tell me a date or a location where he heard this information, just so I can verify it.
1: Yes.
3: And he refused to do that.
1: Well, I doubt they refused. They probably didn't know at that point. I mean, the reason I pulled this audio, obviously, is because he laid it out. You know, the people involved and everything else. Now, are you absolutely sure, Seth, that if one was received, that even you, as senior astronomer, of course you would know, but I mean, what if there's some protocol that even you don't know about?
3: Well, I was chair of the international committee that set the protocols, so I guess I know about the protocols. But beyond that, you just got to back off from this for a moment and look at what we're trying to do. We're trying to find a signal that would prove somebody's out there.
1: We
3: do this on the basis of volunteer donations. I mean, the only money we get for this is the money people send us because they think it's an interesting thing to do. Now, if we had found a signal and that looked pretty good, doggone it, you know, that the problem of the funding of course would go away. But it would be like asking a cancer researcher Ralph, you're looking for a cure for cancer. Mm-hmm. Now, are you sure you're not keeping that a secret? Maybe you found it and you're keeping it a secret. Would you say, well, does that make sense?
1: From some points of view, Seth, you know it does.
3: Well, not in the case of SETI, because, you know, there are people who will say, you know, Seth, if you guys find a signal, probably the government would want to shut you down. Keep that news quiet.
1: Yes.
3: And I ask every time somebody says that to me, I have to come back and say, why? Why would they want to keep it quiet? It would be one of the most interesting discoveries ever. Hmm. So why would they want to keep it quiet? If you discover Antarctica, do you want to keep it quiet?
1: Well, I've got a lot of answers for that.
3: Okay.
1: And I'm
3: listening.
1: And, you know, we've had this argument before or this discussion before, but there are obvious answers. It would, depending on the nature of the contact, it might well very much upset religious faith across the world, not just here, but across the world. And it would just depend on the nature of the contact. If it's just some, you know, dot, dot, dot, we're here, dot, dot, dot, we're here, dot, dot, dot, we're here, but we're 100 light years away, dot, dot, dot, no problem. 100 light years seems like, you know, plenty of separation. But if it's, we're here, dot, dot, dot, we're going to take over, dot, dot, dot, get your armies ready, they'll last about 5 seconds, dot, dot, dot, that's a different kind of signal, right?
3: Well, to begin with, that's a signal that we couldn't pick up, right? Because that one has modulation, right? That's a signal with a message. Remember, we're only listening for the dial tone, if you will. We're listening for the carrier. Okay, so the carrier doesn't carry any information. It's just part of the signal.
1: Well, yeah. But once you get the carrier, you're going to be looking for the modulation real quick.
3: It's a completely different instrument to do that, and it would take 10 years to build that.
1: What?
3: Yep.
1: You mean to tell me if you got a signal that amounted to a carrier of whatever nature, you couldn't examine it for any modulation for 10 years? Serious?
3: You could try. You could try. But the thing is, I mean, if they were just modulating the carrier, this is getting a little bit technical.
1: Modulation, folks, just means information.
3: Right.
1: Right? Think of this carrier, this signal.
3: You can look at the carrier as it's like a whistle. It's a single tone.
1: Yes.
3: Like that. And right. They could turn that on and off.
1: That would be some kind of modulation.
3: Right. You know, interstellar Morse code.
1: Right.
3: And if they had a slow fist, if these guys were really slow in sending their Morse code, you know, maybe you could pick that up. They're only sending a few words per minute. But they're not going to do that. If they're going to do the trouble of building a transmitter that's, you know, sending information into space, they're going to send a lot of information. You're not going to waste time, you know, sending a few words per minute any more than you want a dial-up modem anymore. So, you know,
1: well, when we transmitted from Arecibo in that very controversial transmission, we sent information.
3: Very little information. Well, 1,679 bits, that's not much. Any page of text in a magazine has considerably more.
1: More than a blank carrier, though.
3: It was done with two carriers. It was done with two carriers. And you might be able to get that, but the point is really a different one. The point is you're picking up a signal. There's no danger in picking up a signal. If somebody tunes in their favorite talk show host, right, in their car radio,
1: yes.
3: They don't have to worry that that talk show host is going to jump into the car and start giving them a hard time just because they got tuned in. The talk show host doesn't know who's tuned in, right? So that would be the same with us. We pick up a signal. Of course, they don't know the signal may have taken 1,000 years to get to us. The guys who sent it might be long gone. But
1: I sometimes feel like strangling my callers occasionally.
3: But do you ever do it?
1: No, it's just a thought. Innocent.
3: That's the difference. And in any case, Mr. Greer, I've had to occasionally debate him on the radio, but he just makes stuff up. I hate to say this, but he just makes stuff up.
1: So that's where you stand in response to that statement. He made it up.
3: Yes. Yes, absolutely. You can talk to Frank Drake himself. Ask him, hey, Frank, did you ever talk to this guy, Stephen Greer? I asked him that, actually. And he said, I don't know who that is. That was his response.
1: Well, yes, and you would think if he made a statement of the kind of magnitude we're talking about here, certainly he would have recalled it.
3: Oh, well, not only that, but if we picked up a signal, it doesn't matter whether he recalled, you know, Stephen Greer or not.
1: Unless Frank, like, turned around after you asked him and thought, oh, my God, how does he know?
3: Mm.
1: You don't think so, huh?
3: I don't think so, no. Nope, really don't.
1: We do have to talk about protocols. You say you have written the protocols that would be used if a signal was detected. And we, I guess, when do the protocols kick in? How many people have to verify it before the protocols begin?
3: Well, the protocols are simply, if you will, a code of good practice. It sounds like something for a television
1: station. Code of good practice? It does.
3: I mean, there's no force of law. And there have been protocols. They were set up during the NASA SETI days. So even back, you know, in the early 90s, these things had been drafted.
1: Sounds like something you'd for an outline for a sitcom or something. Listen, hold tight. We'll be right back. We're at a break point. Seth Shostak, the senior astronomer and director of the Center for SETI Research, my guest.

0: that darkest time between dusk and dawn. From the high desert, it's Art Bell's Midnight in the Desert. Now, here's Art.
1: Well, okay, I'm going to sort of semi-open the phone lines, even though we've got a lot to talk about with Seth. So if you have a Skype call you want to make and you're in North America, it's so easy. MITD51 is what you put in. It's like you're going to dial something. MITD51 and call us. Here is Seth Shostak once again. All right, well, so we've got to face at least the possibility, Seth, that we are all alone. Although we did recently, I saw this amazing photograph. In fact, it was too amazing to be true. They called it Earth 2. I guess you probably saw that headline somewhere. There's this planet they found, but it's really far away, I think. And they call it Earth 2. Did you see that headline?
2: Well, I think you're probably referring to a planet called, its other name other than Earth 2. It's Kepler 452b.
1: That's the one.
2: Okay, all right. Well, that probably doesn't look quite as impressive on the library card as Earth 2.
1: No, and they actually showed a picture of it. You know, it had an atmosphere. You could see continents.
2: Yeah, well, all of that is an artist's impression.
1: Yeah, you got it.
2: Now, they haven't actually seen this thing. This was found by the Kepler Space Telescope, which is a NASA telescope up in orbit. And it was launched, what, 4 or 5 years ago? And what it does is what it did up until, part of it broke up until about a year ago, it would just stare at 170,000 stars and just measure the brightness all the time. Every 30 seconds, it would download, the brightness of each one of those 170,000 stars. And if, a particular star had planets going around it and they were oriented the right way, well, that planet would get in front of the star and just reduce the brightness of the star. An Earth-like planet doesn't reduce the brightness very much because it's small compared to the star.
1: Right.
2: It will reduce it by about one part in 10,000, so 0.01% typically. And this was one that they found in the data that did that, and it was about the same size as the Earth. It was also in the same sort of orbit as the Earth because its year, they know that because of the time between, it dims the star and then...
1: Sure.
2: A certain period of time later, it dims it again, then dims it again. And the period of time was 385 days.
1: Pretty close.
2: Yeah, it's pretty close. So, if you lived on that planet, you would age a little bit less quickly. At least the birthdays wouldn't come quite as quickly. And so it also is orbiting a star that really is very similar to the sun, a little bit brighter, but not much different than the sun. So here you have a planet. It turns out to be about the same size as the Earth, a little bigger, 60% bigger. It has the same year. We don't know if it has the same day or anything like that, but we know the temperatures on that planet are going to be somewhat similar to Earth because
1: really?
2: It's the same distance from its star. So that's why it's called Earth 2. It's a cousin of the Earth, we think, maybe.
1: Okay. That is neat stuff. So it's very much like Earth in most ways that we can see, including perhaps the temperatures. I guess we have no way yet to detect if it has water, right?
2: Yeah, that's hard to do. The problem is there are ways you could think of to determine if it has water. If you could get a little bit of light from that planet and pass that light through a prism and then analyze the rainbow and all that stuff. These are things that astronomers do all the time. You might see water vapor in the atmosphere, that sort of thing. But
1: cool.
2: You have to get some light from the planet. And the problem is this star system is, what is it? I think it's 1,400 light years away.
1: All right. That means, folks, that if you could travel at the speed of light, you would have to travel for 1,400 years to get there. Correct, Seth?
2: That's right. Well, if you could travel at the speed of light, you get there essentially instantaneously from your point of view. But from anybody watching you go, they'd say, well, Luigi took 1,400 years to get there.
1: No, wait a minute. What have I got wrong here? If it's 1,400 light years away and you're traveling at the speed of light, it takes 1,400 years to get there.
2: Depends on whom you ask. That's just special relativity. That the clocks don't all run at the same speed, at the same rate. This is what Einstein figured out and published in, 1905. If you're in a car, you've got a watch and it's set to the same time as my watch and I'm just standing on the side of the road watching you drive by, I would see that your watch seems to go slower than my watch.
1: Yes.
2: Now, at 60 miles an hour, that doesn't make really any much of a difference.
1: No.
2: But if you're going at the speed of light, then your watch stops. So from your point of view, it took you no time to get there. But from but of course you can't go at the speed of light. So maybe not the right way to look at it. Maybe the right way to look at it is if you could go, say, 99% of the speed of light or something like that.
1: Yes.
2: Then from the standpoint of somebody on the ground, they would say, okay, it took them, you know, a little over 1400 years to get there. But from the standpoint of the crew on the spacecraft, they would say, well, that only took a couple of months. They would have only aged a couple of months.
1: They would have only aged a couple of months, but still they would have spent 1400 linear years in travel, wouldn't they?
2: Only by the calendar and the clock back on Earth. The clocks on their ship would have said, well, we've been here for 3 months.
1: Really?
2: Or whatever it was. Yeah. That's relativity. I mean, it's non-intuitive.
1: Well, that's relatively cool.
2: Yes, it is relatively cool. It's also relatively strange. But, I mean, in some sense, that's the big hope for ever going to the stars.
1: All right, listen, you want calls. They're ringing off the hook, so let's take a couple, okay?
2: Okay.
1: All right, here you are. It's Midnight with Seth. Hi.
3: Hello, Art.
1: Hi there.
3: Yes, sir. Welcome back.
1: Thank you.
3: But some of us, you know, having to go through the Art Bell withdrawal.
1: Well, thank you. Where are you located, Mary?
3: Okay, I'm calling from Niagara Falls, New York.
1: New York, okay. Well, here's Seth. Go ahead.
3: Yes, Seth. Number one is I've been a big fan of the SETI at Home software. Been running it for years, and I recently stopped for a while, but that's beside the point. You guys started to address what I was about to ask. I see one of the problems is that while you're searching for a signal, if you're trying to get a signal from a star system that is, say, a million light years from here, well, then you're betting on a civilization that is, you know, 100, you know, a million years more advanced than us, because it's going to take a million years for that signal to reach you.
1: That's a pretty good point.
3: Is that a correct thinking?
1: I think it is, relatively speaking.
2: Okay. Just a couple of things to that. I didn't get your name.
1: Mario.
3: Oh, Mario.
2: Mario, okay. Are you super? Okay, Mario. Well, you're absolutely right about that. That means that if it was from a million light years away, that the signal was sent a million years ago, and that means that they would have had to have developed, you know, powerful radio transmitters a million years before we did. That's not impossible. You know, the universe is 13 billion years old. The Earth is 4.5 billion years old. In other words, the universe has been here three times as long as the Earth has. So most of the stars out there are billions of years older than our own. So, you know, what the heck? Why couldn't they be a million years more advanced?
1: But.
3: Okay.
1: Yeah, go ahead.
3: Just like our television signals have left this planet and is traveling throughout space, okay? Someone could be watching I Love Lucy, even though I don't think it's gotten that far to another star system yet, okay? So that race really doesn't have to be that much more advanced than us, but the idea is trying to pick up a signal that race would have to be a million times more advanced than us for that signal to have left that star system for you to receive.
1: Got it. I really do have it. Thank you. Thank you, Mario. Well, all right. Let's take off from there. Why does everybody use I Love Lucy? Well, that always has to be the thing received. Anyway.
2: Yeah, I think it's written into law somewhere.
1: If we received a signal from, a planet that far away. What did he say? 1,000 light years?
2: He said a million light years.
1: A million light years. That's kind of overdoing it. Say 1,000 light years. That would mean that we were essentially looking 1,000 light years into the past when they had radio. And so if they still exist now, in the now, they will have been that much more advanced, and to them, if they even paid attention to our puny little answer, assuming we sent one, we'd be to them as ants are to us.
2: Well, That's a lot, yes. I mean, that could be.
1: Well, it could be, yes.
2: A couple of things. To begin with, in general, we're looking, you know, tens, hundreds of light years away. So, you know, the difference isn't that enormous, but the point is still valid. But so what? You know.
1: Well, what do you mean, so what?
2: They would
1: wish us gone, and we'd be gone if that's what they wanted. That's how powerful they would be.
2: They could be very powerful, but again, all we did was pick up their signal. They didn't know that we did that. And the other thing is the fact that it's old information. In this case, your example there, Art, 1,000 years old. So what? I read Julius Caesar in high school. That information was 2,000 years old. It was still interesting to read, and Julius Caesar wasn't going to attack me for it. And I didn't have to worry about the fact that if I talked back to him, he was now more advanced, anything like that. So what? I mean, the fundamental point is that if you pick up a signal, yes, it's old. It might only be 10 or 20 or 50 or 100 or 500 years old. It might be 1,000 years old. A million is much, much farther than any of us ever have looked.
1: Let's stay in the middle, but 500. 500 okay. years, my God, Seth. Think of us, if you can even try and imagine us, 500 years from now.
2: Yeah, no,
1: that's scary.
2: Well, I hope we have the cure for death, Art. But yes, okay. But there's an advantage to all this too, and Mario may have been going in this direction. That if you hear from a society that's very much more advanced than we are, right? I mean, maybe you hear from them just when they're at the same level that we are, but it's more likely they're more advanced because they really need those powerful transmitters for us to hear them. Then maybe they can teach us something. And the fact that they're not there anymore, or their society has moved on to who knows what, you know, well, that's just the way it is. But it might still be very interesting to hear from them, even though you're reading newspapers, if you will, from last week or last month or 10 years ago. But if it's the only newspaper you get, it's still interesting to read it.
1: It would be interesting. I certainly agree with you, but it also could be catastrophic. That thought in mind, Walnut Creek, you're on the air with Seth. It's midnight. Hi.
4: Hi, Art. It's an honor to speak to you. And I'm calling from Walnut Creek, California. Good evening. Seth, I'm not a comedian. I'm not trying to be funny. There's just some weird things that pop up in my head every so often, and I've wondered, nobody can seem to answer this question. I've emailed people, nobody gets back to me. Nobody has an answer. I'm wondering, is there anything slower than not moving?
1: Is there anything slower than not moving?
2: I think it's an interesting
1: twist on how high is the sky, right?
2: Yeah. I, by definition, if you're not moving, that's about as slow as you can go. But maybe it's worth pointing out that... It's essentially impossible not to move at all. Okay. I mean, you might think you're not moving, but of course, if you're just sitting there in a chair, you are moving because the Earth is rotating and then the Earth's going around the sun and then the sun is headed off into the galaxy and the galaxy's moving. So everything's moving. And you say, well, wait, there must be something that's not moving. Turns out that there's really nothing that's not moving. You can take a bunch of atoms and you cool them down and they slow down when you cool them down.
1: Mm-hmm.
2: And if you could cool them to absolute zero, then they would stop in theory. But in fact, they never stop. They never stop. So everything is always moving. So I guess in that sense, complete stop is kind of a misnomer.
1: Okay, caller, are you worried you're lazy? I guess he's gone.
2: Yeah.
1: No, wait a minute. Here he is.
2: Stop listening.
1: Caller?
4: Yeah.
1: Maybe you just weren't moving quick enough.
4: No, I know I'm lazy.
1: There are subatomic things moving really slowly. It's so slowly you can't see them, or so tiny.
4: Yeah. Okay.
1: I've never heard anybody ask that question. So, just based on that alone, you should win something. I don't know what, but you should win something. Let's see. We have to take a quick break. So why don't I go ahead and do that? Oh, baby. Keith, let this roll for a little bit. It's been so long. I'm Art Bell.

0: Come on, men and women. Skype up. Call Midnight in the Desert at MITD 51. That's MITD 51.
1: That's right, folks. Skype up. I love that term, Skype up. My guest is the senior astronomer and director of the Center for SETI Research, Seth Shostak. And he admits that in all the years, including the WOW signal, which probably wasn't as wowy as we think, that we haven't heard anything yet. And we'll explore those implications as well, too. Seth, welcome back on.
2: Thanks, Art.
1: It's always fun to have you on the air. I really enjoy you on the air. You've got a certain bounce back to you that I like.
2: Well, it keeps me awake.
1: I hear your computer making little noises, by the way.
2: Really? Yeah, I don't know what that is. I've been trying to turn it off, but I'll just turn
1: it off. It's all right.
2: I'll just turn off this Skype connection here.
1: Oh, no. Be careful. Don't turn me off. All right. So lots and lots and lots of people want to talk to you, and I have stuff I want to sprinkle in. For example, if Donald Trump were to give the SETI Institute enough money, would you be willing to call it the Trump Dish Set?
2: You know...
1: Connie, need an answer here.
2: Well, the answer is yes.
1: All right.
2: You know, I could make excuses and so forth and so on, but the facts are we would do that. And there's a lot of historical precedent for naming telescopes after the guy who writes the check.
1: Yeah, he really likes stuff named after him, so there you have it. Let's go where to? I don't know. Wilmington, North Carolina.

0: does he think these voices come through? I posted a video in the DM talk thing here that he can look at if he's on it. But that I'll get off and listen to
1: you. No, don't go away yet. Actually, okay. I'm glad you have asked this question. Now, Seth, you're listening with very powerful dishes and computers looking at millions of frequencies. But how can you rule out the possibility that the communication will come in some way that we simply don't expect, maybe even one like she's talking about right now?
2: Well, I don't know the details of the ghost boxes, I have to say. I don't have one in my home. But in terms of could it come, you know, in a different way? Could the signal, could the proof
1: come through a ghost box? I mean, really?
2: Well, maybe I should look into them. But
1: maybe you should have a ghost box. Young lady, can you get Seth a ghost box?
0: I absolutely could get Seth a ghost box. There's also another question is we have these apps you can download on your iPhone. I have an iPhone, too, and you can get them on Android.
1: Really?
0: They're coming to saying it on the apps. Yeah, you should have Danny Big Beard from the Echo Box.
1: Danny Big Beard?
0: Danny Big Beard. He's got the Echo Box on, and they come through and they talk through them. And like I said, some say we're ghosts. We admit it. I have one of those. But I have a ton of them that say we're aliens, we're on the moon, they say they're on Mars, they say they're in all kinds of places.
1: Okay, all right. If you would please send send a ghost box post-haste to Seth Shostak at SETI Research Center, and I know he'll be looking for that box.
2: I will.
1: Probably have it x-rayed.
2: Just to follow up there a little bit, because you asked, could it be that the proof that there's somebody out there comes out of, if you will, left field?
1: Yeah, I wasn't totally joking, Seth. Really, I wasn't.
2: Well, I'm not joking with my answer, because the answer to that question is, yeah, could happen. In fact, again, if you look at the, you know, some of the most interesting discoveries in physics or astronomy, those are the fields that
1: yes.
2: I personally know best, but, you know, some of them came out of experiments that weren't designed to find
1: exactly.
2: What they found.
1: Exactly.
2: So that could happen. And in the case of finding E.T., one thing that I think is a good contender for turning up something that we're not expecting is simply the increasing amount of imaging of the sky being done with really big telescopes. And they keep building big telescopes. You know, when I was a kid, the biggest telescope was the one in Mount Palomar, uh-huh. The 200-inch telescope in Southern California. Today, there are telescopes that are much, much bigger than that. And they're building one in Hawaii that's the mirror is 30 meters across. Well, that's like 100 feet. You know, the Palomar telescope's 200-inch. It's 100 feet across. And, you know, when you have those kinds of instruments looking at the sky, I mean, who's to say? They might trip across something that we don't expect.
1: Moreover, who's to say that somebody doesn't invent some silly little thing that they call a ghost box that resonates in some crazy way that would make you and I laugh just thinking about it right now, but actually works?
2: Well, I wish them the best of luck. I mean, I personally, I'm not sure they have a ghost of a chance for doing that, but I wish them the best of luck.
1: All right. Ken on Skype, you're on the air with Seth. Hi.
3: Hi, Art. Good talk with Seth.
1: It is, yes.
3: I couldn't think of a better show to pose this question.
1: Okay.
3: It kind of goes along with the lines of your last caller. It's regards to the frequencies that you span. I know most of it's in microwave spectrum. But from what I understand, gravitational waves travel much faster. And another thing that you might want to add to that comment from the other caller is our brains have magnetite in them, and we're subject to magnetic field influences and possibly gravitational waves. Could it not be that what she's trying to relate to is that mental communication with the brain is a possibility and much faster than speed of light if it's on a gravitational wave?
1: I sure don't rule it out. Seth?
2: Well, Ken, here's the thing. I do get quite a number of emails, maybe one or two a month, from people who say, you guys are wasting your time with radio waves or light waves because they only go at the speed of light. So why not use gravitational waves? Why not look for gravity waves coming from deep space? There are experiments, by the way, to look for gravity waves.
1: Even, Seth, from another dimension. That's
3: or spooky. It could be spooky matter, related to spooky matter.
2: Spooky matter. Well, there is spooky action at a distance. That was Einstein's way.
1: Right.
2: But Ken, just to make sure that you get this, according to Einstein, gravity waves travel at the speed of light. They don't go faster than light. They don't go faster than radio waves. And they're really hard to detect Could we have

0: even detected them yet. We got, you know, millions of dollars worth of equipment looking for gravity waves, and they still haven't scored. And to generate a gravity wave that's strong enough for somebody to pick it up, you know, in some other star system, you know, requires doing something really impressive, like shaking your planet or shaking a star, something like that. It's hard.
1: Well, what
0: hard.
1: If it's brain-to-brain communication? I mean, ESP has been long known as a possibility.
0: Yeah, but it's not been demonstrated. I think there's a big experiment, Ken, you may want to consider, that's testing whether, you know, ESP actually works. And that experiment is called Las Vegas. If ESP works.
1: Well, there's also something that's called the Spirit and the Holy Spirit in the Bible.
2: Okay, well, that's yet a different direction. And
1: know,
2: although you can also use that in Vegas. You can try that in Vegas, too. But, you know, if somebody did, here's my answer. If somebody did win a lot of money in Vegas, I mean tons of money, using some special power like ESP, they probably wouldn't advertise it, Seth.
1: No, they wouldn't.
0: No, but the casinos might toss them out after a while. I don't know. But, ESP has been tested occasionally. You know, they've run into some experiments, and they say, okay, look, you claim you can do it, and they put people who claim they can do it into, you know, a testing situation where they're trying to ascend the, you know, the color of a card or whatever it is to somebody in another room, and it doesn't work.
1: Just one last comment. The CIA has used it in remote viewing, so
2: true.
1: I know that some of it's proven, some of it's not, but I appreciate all those answers, and it was really good talking to you, and keep up the good work.
0: All right, Ken, thanks.
2: All right, thank you. Thank you, Seth. Hold on, we are at this nice longer bottom of the hour break. I'm Art Bell. Midnight in the desert, raging in the nighttime. Stay right where you are.

0: Come on, men and women. Skype up. Call Midnight in the Desert at MITD 51. That's MITD 51.
1: That's what I want to encourage. We've got a full bank of calls here, but we love Skype calls. Really, we do. We love Skype calls. So MITD 51 is the way to do it. When you come in on Skype, you know, if you're wearing a headset mic, boy, do you sound good. And if you're not, then just get up really, really close to where the microphone is on your computer, if you can find it. It's like a little hole or something. And you can use that. But you have the potential to sound really good on Skype. And by the way, here once again is the senior astronomer and director of the Center for SETI Research, Seth Chostak, along with somebody named Michelle somewhere else in the world. Hi, Michelle. Where are you?
2: Hi, I'm from Japan. I actually called you last week, I think.
1: Japan. From Japan. Okay, excellent.
2: Yeah. First of all, did you get the picture of Mount Fuji I sent you?
1: I have not yet. Sent it to ArtBell at ArtBell.com?
2: So hopefully you'll get it.
1: Okay.
2: So the question I had was, a couple years ago, I heard a news story about a research telescope like this that had detected signals that they determined were not natural. It was somewhere in South America. And when they brought it back, and I guess they demodulated it or something, they found that it was Doctor Who episodes from the 1960s that had gone out to space, and the signals had hit an interstellar object of some sort and bounced back and come back. And they were really excited because these episodes had all been destroyed by the BBC. And I hadn't heard anything about that since. And I thought, who better to ask?
1: I haven't ever heard about this. No, that's really cool. Stop right, Michelle, hold on. Stop right there. Seth, have you heard anything about this?
3: No. The news of Doctor Who has not made it to me.
1: But okay.
3: I mean, Michelle, I could say this. You know, you send out a TV signal, and it's true. It goes out into space. That part's right. And if it hits something, some of the signal bounces back. But even if it hit the moon, right, which is a pretty big object in the sky compared to anything else that you can think of, right, it's much bigger than, for example, Saturn looks in the sky and so forth. Even if it hit the moon and bounced back, and that would take 3 seconds, you would get the show 3 seconds later. That's hardly much of a delay at all. But the real point is it would be very much weaker, because only part of the signal actually hits the object, and even less of what hits the object actually makes it back to you. It's kind of a poor man's radar, really. And to do radar with Doctor Who, I don't know, doesn't sound right to me, Michelle, I got to say.
2: Well, like I said, you know, this was a news story that I had heard that was all over the internet for a little bit and then went away. So who knows? It could have been fake or something, but
3: could be a misunderstanding.
2: Who better to ask?
1: Oh, Michelle, if it's on the internet, it's got to be true. Everybody knows that.
2: Oh, of course, right? But I believe the BBC was actually talking about it because they were hoping that in the future they would be able to get some of these back because the tapes were destroyed. And so there's all these missing episodes.
1: All right, well, listen, thank you very much for the question and for calling. And, Seth, what about that? I mean, it is possible, isn't it, that something out there could be... I'm going to give you one, Seth. You're a radio guy, right?
3: Yeah.
1: Okay. I swear to you, what I'm about to tell you is the truth, okay? I used to operate very high power on the 75-meter band, which is 3.5 to roughly 3.9 megahertz. Yes?
3: Mm-hmm.
1: Okay. On single sideband. I would love to have you explain this. There were several times, Seth, that I heard my own signal come back to me 3 or even almost 4 seconds later. I swear to you, this is true. They're called LDEs, long delayed echoes. It's not an echo when it comes that long. Nobody knows how it's done or how it could be done because, after all, radio travels at slightly less than the speed of light, right?
3: Well, it depends on the medium, but normally it would travel at the speed of light, at least in a vacuum.
1: Actually, it's slightly under, I think, the speed of light. Anyway, whatever. It goes fast, right?
3: Mm-hmm.
1: So it couldn't even be the moon. If you do the math, 3, almost 4 seconds, it couldn't even be the moon, Seth. And there are a lot of ham operators that back me up. This is true. I grant you I'm operating high power, legal limit, all that stuff, big antenna, yeah, but it's not possible. Now, you're going to say somebody was screwing around with you, playing you back to yourself. No, because in order to prove it to myself, I went sliding up a few kilohertz one way or the other several times, and each time it came back on the same frequency. How could that be?
3: Well, Art, I'm not sure I can answer the question. I long delay echoes, I certainly heard about them. And, you know, depending on the angle of the antenna and all that, it's conceivable maybe the signal bounced from the, you know, the ionosphere back to Earth and back up to the ionosphere all the way around the Earth. Maybe. That doesn't sound...
1: Even so, even if it did, the math doesn't work.
3: Well, it depends on the angle of the bounce. But, you know, the moon, you ruled out the moon, but you shouldn't rule out the moon. The moon is a quarter of a million miles away. So to go there and back is a half a million mile. So the 500,000 miles, the speed of light is 186,000 miles a second. So to go to the moon and back takes a little over 3 seconds.
1: Right.
3: So there you go.
1: Well.
3: Maybe you did moon bounce.
1: All right, fellow hams, hear me when I tell you. My own signal coming back to me was 20 over 9. Now, that's a strong darn signal, Seth.
3: Well, it is. I don't think it was moon bounce because of that, because you wouldn't expect it to be so strong. But
1: not even close. Not even close. All right, back to the phones we go. Mount Pleasant, hello.
4: Hello.
1: Hello there. Turn your device off, please.
4: It is off.
1: Okay, excellent. Thank you. All right, it's midnight. You're on with Seth. Go ahead.
4: Hello, Art. How you doing? This is Wade. Ham radio operators around the world are listening to you this evening. And I've got a question about the reason you need high-powered transmitters to listen. The spacecraft that just did the Pluto flyby has a maximum output of 12 watts.
1: Mm-hmm.
4: 12 watts isn't a lot of power, and it's got about a 30 dB gain antenna. That's one. And the other one, it is called Long Path, and the signal does skip around the world. And a lot of times I've been unable to work stations pointing my beam-type antenna directly at them, but been able to operate with them through the long path.
1: Right, opposite direction.
4: So the signal does go all the way around the world.
1: Opposite direction. Yes. It does go all the way around the world, but no way in the world does it take anywhere near 3 to 4 seconds. So that's inexplicable. And even if it does, it doesn't arrive back at 20 over 9. No way.
4: No. And another thing, a quick invitation. Come by 3973 and sit after the show.
1: All right. Thank you very, very much for the call. No, there's just really no way to explain it, Seth. No way.
3: But I wouldn't give up, Art. I think there is a way to explain it. But I got to say, the moon would work, but the 20 over 9, which, of course, is ham lingo for a really powerful signal.
1: Yes.
3: You know, that's the hard part.
1: Yeah. It's impossible, Seth. It's just not mathematically possible, but I guarantee you it happened. All right, James, James on Skype, you're on with Seth. It's midnight. Go.
5: Yes, sir. Art, how you doing tonight?
1: Really well, thank you.
5: All right. Hey, since we're talking about outer space, and you know, hopefully this question wasn't asked earlier, but I saw something in the news about a live feed for the ISS, like a golden orange UFO of some type, and of course NASA cut the live feed, and I was just wondering if Seth or you had seen that or had any comment on that.
1: Let me explain that to Seth. Thank you for the call, Seth. Again, this is the truth, or at least here's what I saw. They had a live feed from the ISS. It was just a static feed. You could see part of the little piece of the space station. And then beyond it, clearly, you could see objects leaving our atmosphere and going to space, two or three of them. And by the time about the third one came along, NASA cut the feed like that. Now, for some folks out there, Seth, that makes them really suspicious. Would you like to comment?
3: I think I did see this. I actually looked at the video.
1: Oh.
3: And what you see is indeed this fixed camera there on the ISS, and it's looking at the limb of the Earth.
1: Yes.
3: And you see these little, you know, little dots, these white dots, and they're moving. It looks like they're coming up out of the atmosphere kind of thing.
1: Yes.
3: But, of course, to draw that conclusion, that they're coming up out of the atmosphere. You need to know how far away they are. And I've talked to plenty of people in the space program about these things, which they see all the time. And what they are drops of oil or water, whatever, that are actually coming off the space station, and they're like, you know, 30 feet away or 20 feet away, and they're catching a little bit of sunlight. So they're not far away at all. They're not, you know, craft coming off the Earth. So you see these a lot, actually. And so if you see them a lot, and then, you know, the transmission goes down for whatever reason, maybe they're over a part of the Earth and they don't have a good downlink, and, you know, the signal goes away.
6: I'm sure that's it.
3: Yeah, it's very, very convenient to say, well, all right, NASA doesn't want you to see these saucers.
6: Right.
3: Well, maybe NASA doesn't want you to see oil drops.
6: Well, maybe not. But there are a lot of us who look at something like that, and frankly, it really did look like they were coming up out of the atmosphere.
3: Well, it does. It does. But that's a common problem, actually, in the whole UFO realm, that people will say, you know, well, it was moving at thousands of miles an hour, and it was this far away, and that kind of thing. And, you know, if you're going to say that, you need some way to gauge that. You can't just say, because that's what it seemed like to you, that it was moving very fast, because, you know, you can only tell how fast it's moving if you know either, well, you need to know how far away it is. You need to know how far away it is. And if it's something in the night sky, it's pretty hard to tell how far away it is. You know, it might be 100 miles up, and it might be 1,000 miles up, and it might be 10 feet up. And then, you know, it might look all the same.
6: You think it's just a drop of oil, huh?
3: Or water, yeah.
6: Maybe water. Okay. Yeah. Virginia, all the way to the state of Virginia. It's midnight for you, and you're on with Seth.
7: This is a blast in Richmond, Virginia. I'm listening on shortwave on 5085 kilohertz. And I've got a question for you. I saw a UK NIR reporter ask you an article that was published kind of worldwide on August 4th about this crab creature on Mars. And you kind of dispensed with that very abruptly, according to what she reported. I don't know if you were quoted correctly as being this pareidolia thing. And, you know, that's sort of a reptilian brain thing. Now, there's four images that were taken by the rover, and they were taken on Sol 710, which was on August 5th, 2014, over a year ago. It was widely reported to be taken in July. I think that caused a lot of confusion. So about 372 days ago, rover's driving by this cliff face, and it's taking photos, and it caught four photos of this object, which was widely reported as a crab. In reality, I've done some analysis, and I can assure you I'm not, you know, seeing things that aren't there. I'm doing a exobioanalysis, a reverse engineering of exobioengineering to try to see exactly what this creature is composed of. And I found that it has 50 ball joints and sockets in its limbs. It's got 10 limbs, and they're bifurcated like legs at the knee that split out into two lower leg segments with opposable... Yeah, this is very detailed analysis.
6: It really is.
7: It's really there in four different pictures that's on the raw data. And I'd like, you know, to dispense with the idea that this might just be somebody conjuring up an image in their reptilian brain, because it's real. It's okay. In all forms.
6: Have you presented this to Richard C. Hoagland?
7: I wouldn't really want to do that without further analysis. What I'm trying to do is put together a multi-layered image showing all the different body parts and how they fit together.
6: All right. Well, when you get that, send it to me immediately.
7: This thing has to have about 2.5 times the limb motor function control, and therefore it's got to be probably more intelligent than a human in terms of its motor control lobes in its brain. And if you're looking for intelligence, I'd be happy to give you any data that I might have and let you look at it, because I think this is really important.
6: Send it to me. I'm serious. Be my guest. Send it to me. It's hard for Seth to comment on this. I don't know.
3: Yeah. Well, I did comment on the crab. It's always good to talk to a fellow Virginian, I have to say. But, you know, what I saw the crab photo, the whole body of data, and no pun intended there, the whole body of data was, you know, a few hundred pixels. Right. So how you can do all this analysis about how many ball joints it has and so forth. But let me put it to you this way. As you know, I've seen photos on Mars where there was one, what, today about, you know, some little woman standing there on Mars. You know, I think that these are all the same phenomena. I really do think they're pareidolia. But if you were to see something that looked like, I don't know what, a carburetor lying on the surface of Mars. You say, well, that's pretty unusual, carburetor. Mm-hmm. But would you believe that? If somebody claimed, I found a carburetor sitting on Mars, you'd say, you know, you're just seeing things in the rocks. It's like looking in the clouds and you're seeing things that look familiar to you. Okay. And
7: Seth, I agree with you about the woman's image. What that looks like to me is very thin layers of dry ice that's been sublimated so thin it looks ghost-like-y, not kind right. of
6: fever. Caller, with the number of pixels that he mentioned, the resolution, how can you possibly be coming up with this analysis?
7: Well, I have actually many more pixels than that. These are very high-resolution pictures taken with the mass cam, and the data is in there. I've been able to tease it out and look at it at very, very many different layers of
6: But when you go to, when you go too deep with not enough pixels, you're the one who gets teased.
7: Yeah, but there is enough pixels, and we've been able to look at the ball joints themselves and
6: right.
7: how they're configured.
6: All right.
7: And this is not imaginary. This thing is
6: okay.
7: braced itself.
6: All right, send it to me. Send it to me. Send it to me. Okay?
7: I will promise to send it to you, and I'll send it to Seth as well.
6: All right. Excellent. Thank you. I do think that's what happens. When you go too deep with not enough pixels, you begin to see, frankly, what you want to see. Or your imagination can run. It's like looking at clouds, kind of. Do you agree with that, Seth?
3: No, absolutely. That's the problem. I mean, our brains are really good at recognizing things that we already know about. In, you know, complicated visual images, like in a forest and so on. I mean, you can see
6: right.
3: why we're so good at that, because 100,000 years ago, it was really important that you recognize things like predators, for example, in
6: oh,
3: a complicated
6: yes.
3: landscape. So,
6: yes.
3: And yeah, a lot of times you would think, oh, man, that's a lion. I better get out of here. And it's not a lion, you know. But it's better to err on the side of caution from the standpoint of your own survival and your own genetic inheritance
6: okay.
3: than not to. So we're really good at that. We're
6: all
3: really
6: right.
3: good at seeing things with very little information.
6: We are. Denton, Texas, your turn. It's midnight for you.
8: Hi, how are you?
6: I'm very well, thank you.
8: I missed the first part of the show, but I had a question for Seth.
6: Mm-hmm.
8: Are you publicly funded?
3: Well, the SETI Institute, which is where I work here, is... You know, it's a nonprofit research organization, and most of the scientists down the hall here from where I'm talking to you are what are called astrobiologists. So they're studying things like the history of water on Mars, the possibility of microbial life on some of the moons of Jupiter, Saturn, that kind of thing. And that is funded mostly by, you know, they get grants. So that money does come from the government, mostly NASA. The SETI project, which is, you know, the listening experiments to try and find intelligent life elsewhere, that's funded by donations. That's all. There's no government money there.
8: Okay. I was curious if you had to, like, give a presentation to a board or something, and then, you know, what do you present on your progress to get funding?
3: Well, you do have to present.
6: Actually, that's a very good question.
3: Yeah, but the board doesn't really give you too much money. I mean, it would be nice to have a board that consists of people who could, in fact, help out in a very significant way in the funding of the organization.
6: Yes. But Seth, if you had to go in front of them and say, look, you haven't found a darn thing yet. You've been looking since, what was it, 70?
3: Well, the first modern SETI experiment, Frank Drake's, was 1960.
6: 60, okay. Since 1960, what kind of argument do you make in front of that board?
3: Well, the board is well aware of that, of course. They know the history of SETI, but they also know this thing that we actually discussed very briefly at the beginning of the show, and that is that whatever experiment you're doing this year is faster than every previous experiment. Because of the improvement in mostly compute power, what you can do every year gets faster. In fact, every 2 years, you can more or less double the speed of your
6: okay.
3: search.
6: Caller, would that be enough of an argument to get you to approve the money?
8: Honestly, no.
6: All right, that's what I thought. All right. Well, see, that's what you're up against, Seth. This is Midnight in the Desert. I'm Art Bell. And boy, are we rocking tonight. Stay right where you are.

0: This is Midnight in the Desert. To call the show, if you're east of midnight, call 1-952-CALL-ART. If you're west of midnight, call 1-952-225-5278.
1: Love that. Pay attention. And by the way, Skype is MITD51. MITD51. And if you've got good audio, boy, you'll just sound great on Skype. All right. Once again, the senior astronomer, and we're kidding around with him a lot, this is a very serious scientist, actually. Senior astronomer and director of the SETI, Center for SETI Research, Seth Shostak. Seth, that last caller at the end said, frankly, no, wouldn't fund you.
2: Yeah.
1: So.
2: Well, I mean, you know, he might not have funded Captain Cook either. I mean,
1: true,
2: it's his exploration.
1: True.
2: And you don't know when you're going to discover something. And the fact that you've sailed around for a couple of months and haven't found anything, I mean, that might mean there's nothing to find. Might mean that you shouldn't give up too early.
1: No, fair enough. All right, let's return to those that are there.
3: Oh, boy.
1: Dave?
3: Yeah.
1: Hi, Dave. I heard you say, oh, boy.
3: Yeah, well, you were just talking about something very dear to my heart, and that's prospecting. And we have a saying, you're going to lose. You're not going to win anything. You're not going to find anything if you just don't go out. And if you don't go out, you can't complain, never find anything.
1: Oh.
3: So for art, remember your antenna story where you were saying you're developing a voltage, a static voltage?
1: Oh, yes.
3: Yeah, well, you know, if you could commutate that with one of those Tesla commutators, those Tesla static motors, then you could get a voltage on a transformer, maybe use it to charge a phone.
1: I know, well, maybe for more than that. Listen, there is a company, I found out, sir, there is a company actually working with antennas like mine that are producing voltage like mine, and they're working on, you know, putting it to practical use. So
3: well, Tesla wasn't going crazy. He actually knew that this could be done, and just a little bit of antenna wire.
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3: Could prove it, but we're talking something a little longer than that to be useful for the United States. And for Seth, man, I don't want to you're a man of great inspiration for me. But in order to communicate with these folks so far away, we should be using light, and we should be modulating the light by phase. Maybe even with a time stamp, periods of light on and off, representing the distance between, say, the core of our galaxy and our Earth. What do you think?
2: Well, light is perfectly okay with me. In fact, we do some light. We have a whole project. We're developing some new instruments for looking for light flashes in the sky. Light works. I mean, it's just, you know, it's another form of radio, if you will, or maybe radio is another form of light, whichever way you want to look at it.
3: Mm-hmm. And it's I believe that it's the other way.
2: I suppose you're saying just because you could get more bits per second on a light beam than you can get on a radio beam. And if you want to send a lot of information, better to use a fiber optic than a radio wave. But I also got to say that there's dust hanging between the stars. So if you're trying to send stuff, you know, great distances, the kind of light that you can see with your eye is not really the best way to do it.
3: Sure, there'll be occlusion. Now, one more thing. This idea of LDE, reflection of radio waves, what if enough electromagnetic bodies were floating in our greater ionosphere that creates occasionally a reflective cone?
2: Well,
3: and I'm not talking about, you know, 20
1: maybe,
3: miles.
1: But again, you know, the distances involved, just they don't work with the math, even if you're talking about it bouncing all the way around
3: off
1: the Earth.
3: Of the Van Allen belt?
1: Oh.
3: I'm just saying.
1: Oh, well, you're getting further out now.
3: Well, I see that's far enough where you can get that kind of reflection, and it's got an electromagnetic wave to it, and it could build up enough to reflect ionospherically.
1: Okay. All right.
3: I'm just saying. Anyway, brother, it's so good talking to you. Welcome back. This is a bellwether day indeed.
1: Thank you very much. That's very kind.
2: Art, if I can say, somebody sent me a link to a BBC article on those 47-year-old television signals, you know, of the Doctor Who signals coming back to Earth.
1: Oh, yes.
2: That were supposedly picked up, according to the article, using the Arecibo Observatory in Puerto Rico. And the BBC was happy about this because, indeed, the tapes were gone and this sort of thing. And they could get Doctor Who back into their archive. However, it's maybe worth noting that this article was published on the 1st of April?
1: Okay. 1st of April. Well, I bet that's a bad day for you all around, isn't it? let's go back for a second to protocols. You said you wrote the protocols. Okay.
2: Well, I didn't write them, but I was in the chair of the committee that revised the protocols. Yeah, we never got to the protocols, did we?
1: Well, no, and I want to get to them. In other words, if you received a signal, give me the official version of what would happen.
2: Well, official. First, I gotta say, make a disclaimer. There is no official version. There are these protocols. Indeed, they're a document that fits on, I don't know, three sheets of paper or something like that. But they are a gentleman's agreement in the sense that there's no force of law. It isn't that the UN has stamped these babies and said, everybody's got to pay attention to this. In fact, there's some people doing SETI who never even signed these things because they said, you know, come on, I don't have to sign it. Piece of paper to be honest about what I'm doing.
1: Okay, hold on one second. Marty, I know you're there. Just be quiet and listen. We'll get you on the air in a bit, okay?
5: Okie dokie, thanks.
1: Okay, good. Proceed. Well, Marty, okay, maybe we better not because Marty can't be quiet. Marty, where are you calling from?
5: I'm calling from Bristol in the UK.
1: Okay, since we've took it, you've got a little background noise, so I can't have you be quiet, so just go ahead and ask your question. And we'll go back to protocols.
5: Sorry about the noise. It was basically referring to the caller a couple of calls ago about the NASA footage that was suddenly cut rather abruptly.
1: Yes.
5: My mind was cast back 20 or so years ago about a similar situation of NASA footage which shows objects entering and leaving the Earth. And then a blast, seemingly looked like maybe a projectile of some sort, was fired, and these objects changed direction, which couldn't be explained. So it seems to me that they are under intelligent control.
1: Okay, I've got it, and let's address that, Seth. He's right. I have seen objects like your oil that you were talking about.
2: Like the oil,
1: and they've changed direction. Now, how do you account for that one?
2: They've changed direction.
1: Yeah.
2: I'm sorry. I mean,
1: we're talking about these little things that were leaving the atmosphere, right?
2: Yeah.
1: And many times you see film footage of those things that don't go straight like the ones we saw, but they suddenly take a right-hand jog. How about that?
2: Oh, okay. You're talking about these ISS photos and that kind of
1: thing? Yes.
2: Okay, sorry. I was still on the protocols.
1: We'll go back to the protocols. I'm sorry. It was, England, so I answered.
2: Okay. I don't know that they changed direction. I haven't seen that, so I can't speak to that. I really can't.
1: Oh.
2: The videos I saw, they were just slowly drifting, which is what you expect, because they don't, unless you give them a big push somehow, they're just going to slowly lift off. They're, in free fall, just like everything else at in orbit there.
1: Okay, so if I were to show you a similar thing with objects that actually change direction in the trajectory, would that make you go,
2: I would definitely go,
1: Okay, yeah. Good. All right. Look forward to it. I'll get it to you. Okay. All right, so back to protocols. Signal comes, then what?
2: Yeah, well, that's exactly what I said, but you check it out, and you check it out as thoroughly as you can on your own instruments.
1: Sure.
2: Because, you don't want to bug somebody else if it's just some sort of equipment failure, a software bug, who knows what, or more likely than any of that, is it just some satellite that's gone overhead that has a transmitter, of course, and it's just fooling you. But at some point, it might take a couple of days. But after you've done everything you can and you're still convinced this is the big one or could be the big one, then you call up somebody at another observatory. More likely than not, they're probably in another country. And you just say, look, we don't want to force you to interrupt what you're doing.
1: Right.
2: But here's some coordinates on the sky and a frequency range. See if you can find any signal in there. And if they find it, too, then at that point, you probably would just have a press conference. But the facts are that by then, it's already in the papers. It's already out there. That's our experience because there's no policy of secrecy. So every time you find a signal, you know, people are putting it on their blog or they're sending emails to their friends.
1: I would like to believe that what you're telling me is the absolute truth, although it would come down. But if it was obviously a really big signal, it was intelligent life, yeah, I guess it might leak out. But also, I'm thinking that you would have to notify. I mean, there would be an official chain. I'm sure there is. In your protocols, there's got to be more than a press conference. You don't go straight to the press, do you, really?
2: Well, we don't go to the press, actually. The press comes to us. That's what happened.
1: Well,
2: you know, when we've had these false alarms, it isn't that we start calling the papers because we still hadn't checked it out. You know, we found this really interesting signal, and we thought, you know, this has all the hallmarks. Maybe this is it. You know, I wasn't going home and going to sleep. I was just staying at the institute looking at the computer screen.
1: Sure.
2: Okay. And everybody else was, too. I was pretty sleepy. At 9 in the morning, I'm half asleep at my desk. We couldn't follow the signal at that point because, you know, the Earth rotates and the star just dropped below the horizon. Mm. So we had to wait something like 12 hours before we could see it again. But, you know, when I'm half asleep on the desk, the phone rings and it's the New York Times. So that's what actually happens. It's, you know, the media calling you. And the difficulty here is not due to secrecy. It's the fact that they're going to be interested in stories even when you haven't verified the signal. So you can expect that they're going to be false alarms.
1: So I'm Frank Rothschild calling you from the New York Times. Now, we understand you've received a signal. Is that true?
2: Yeah. Well, I don't lie to the New York Times. So it wasn't Frank Rothschild, whoever Frank is.
1: I have no idea. I just picked a name.
2: Okay. Well, it was Bill Broad, actually. He still writes for the New York Times. And he, I actually met the guy. And he said, so what about that signal you're following? That's what he said. That was his first sentence. And I said, well, we are following a signal, but, you know, we're trying to check it out, and I'll know more in 3 hours. Can you wait 3 hours?
1: Uh-huh.
2: He says, I'll call you back in 3 hours. And in 3 hours, we had tracked it down. It was a European solar research satellite, and the telemetry, the signals coming back from that satellite with the data that was necessary for that satellite happened to be on the same frequencies we were looking, and it was in the right part of the sky and all that. So there was a little doubt that that's what it was.
1: So you flatly deny that you would have to, you know, if big thing came in, you'd have to notify the government before whoever from the New York Times.
2: Yeah, I will flatly deny that. It's true.
1: Okay.
2: There's no law that says if SETI finds a signal, the first thing you do is call the White House or call the State Department or anything else. You know, call the IRS, call whoever you want to call. But no.
1: I don't know how you can deny this. I saw the movie.
2: Well, okay, all right, you got me there. But you know, the facts are that this is research. I mean,
1: I know.
2: And research is, you know, it's fun to think that there's all this kind of conspiracy, but the facts are it's a very open process.
1: Well, don't discard conspiracy completely. Massam, is that correct? On Skype?
6: Yes. Hi, how are you?
1: I'm fine. Get very close to the microphone on your computer, please. You sound like you're hollow.
6: Of course. I'm very glad listening to your conversation and lecture from SessioSec. I'm one of your fans, SessioSec, since 2013.
1: Yes. Where are you calling from?
6: Actually, I'm in Los Angeles.
1: In Los Angeles. All right. Do you have a question for Seth?
6: Actually, I wanted to just say something. It was in last year, I experienced something very strange. I was listening to SessioSec lectures. I don't remember where was that. Something strange happened. I have the video that was recorded from my office. He was talking about lots of things related to astronomy. And then the voice changed to robotic, actually, voice. And after just very short sentences, went like robotic noise. And then something happened, very strange, was that I think the electromagnetic wave around my office just influenced the electricity and the power that in my office. change the actually light in my office. I wanted to talk to this. Talk about this to Seth.
1: All right. Well, Seth is here. I don't know what he's going to make out of that, nor what I make out of it. But we'll find out right now, Seth.
2: Well, Tom, I don't know. You said that my voice turned into a robotic voice. Is that what you heard? It suddenly became robotic.
6: Yeah, I can play to you. Let me do that.
1: Well, let's hear a little bit of it.
6: Okay.
1: Okay, all right. I can handle it from here. That was a digital recording or a digital playback that obviously began to get in trouble. And it wasn't a robotic voice you heard. You heard digital stuttering is the way to put it. Seth, you want to back that up?
2: Yeah, no, that's a real effect. I mean, I don't really talk like that. There are people who are, you know, their eyes glaze over like donuts when they listen to me. So maybe they think I have a robotic voice, but it doesn't suddenly do that.
1: No, I wasn't actually sure. He said an astronomer. I wasn't sure whether it was you or somebody else. The tape was not clear enough, but the digital stuttering was really easy to nail down. So that's what you heard. It was not like something from another planet. I guarantee. Well, almost guarantee anyway. This is Midnight in the Desert.

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1: Or if you're on Skype and in North America, anywhere, you can call us at MITD51. That's Midnight in the Desert 51. Don't spell it all out, just the initials, MITD51. And it's a free call on Skype. All right, back now to Dr. Seth Shostak. He is the senior astronomer and director of the Center for SETI Research. No small matter at all. I've been having a lot of fun with you, but we're very honored to have you here, Seth.
2: Well, thanks, Art. Thanks. You should mention that that's at the SETI Institute, by the way. They might want to know where the organization is.
1: Sure. Sure. And you're actually located in?
2: Lovely, glamorous Mountain View, California. It's the Silicon Valley.
1: Not a bad place to be, actually.
2: Well, Google's, about a mile away from where we are, actually.
1: Really?
2: Yeah.
1: I'm going to resist making a wise remark and just say, I think it's Dallin. Is that your name?
3: Yeah.
1: On Skype? Hi.
3: Hi.
1: You're on the air with Seth. Midnight. Go.
3: I just wanted to see what your thoughts were on the idea of a multiverse and it being fractal and the idea of a simulation theory existing within a multiverse.
2: Well, Don, wow. That's a whole bunch of stuff. I can't say much about whether it's fractal or not fractal. The idea of a multiverse, the fact that there may be more than one universe or people who are not into multi-universes, there's something appealing about it in that it kind of provides a natural explanation for why so many things in our universe are kind of niftily set up for life. The value of the gravitational constant, to give a very trivial one. If that were a little bit stronger, then you'd have problems in one direction with planets and life and so forth. If the gravitational constant was a lot smaller, then you might not have stars or planets at all, that kind of thing. And if you have a lot of universes, when I say a lot, I don't mean 10 or 100, but if you have, a gazillion, whatever that number is, you have an enormous number of them, then by chance, some of them are going to be just right for life. And those are the ones where we're going to be sitting around asking the question about why is our universe so great? So that's the appeal of the multiverse. It kind of provides a possible explanation for that. But nobody's been able to prove whether they exist or not. I mean, that's something, it's just an idea at this point. What was you had another question in there? Can you remind me what the third question was? Because the second one was about fractals, but
3: just my thoughts on it are that it could be fractal in nature.
2: Yeah. Well, I mean, I don't know if it's fractal or not. I think. Oh no, I know what you were saying. You were saying the idea that there could be simulations. This is the idea of a guy at Oxford University by the name of Nick Bostrom. He's the one that's made this perhaps best known. The idea that what we think is reality, our daily lives and so forth, is not real at all. It's just a computer simulation being run in the future by maybe our descendants, right? It was called an ancestor simulation. When computers are very much more powerful, and they seem to be getting more powerful all the time, you can imagine that in 50, 100, 200 years, you might have a computer powerful enough to simulate, kind of like Sim Earth kind of simulation, but a much, much better one that can simulate everything that you're experiencing, and you're just code running in a computer. It's not real what we're experiencing. Art's not really sitting there, in Nevada, and I'm not really sitting here in California. This is all just computer code. And, it's hard to disprove that, but it leads to some, it's a real head-scratching exercise. I don't know what it really says. I asked the guy, Nick Bostrom, once, if this is true, do I have to lead a moral existence? Can I just have fun? If I'm just computer code, what's the harm? And he said I should lead a moral existence.
1: All right.
3: At the very least, it's fun to think about.
2: It is.
1: It is. Can I? All right. Thank you, caller. Can I ask a fractal question?
2: You can, but...
1: All right.
2: I may give you only a partial answer.
1: Well, all right. Here we go. They're making fractal antennas now.
2: Mm-hmm.
1: And I was wondering if you might not get a really big bump if that thing out at the end of the dish contained some new version of a fractal antenna in what sending into you. You know, that's a much higher gain potentially. Is that something being looked into?
2: Well, we have looked into fractal antennas. In fact, a guy by the name of Nathan Cohen in Massachusetts, I think he started a company to make fractal antennas, so he was certainly into it. And he was also very much into SETI, and he was looking into the application of fractal antennas for SETI. You know, it turns out in a way there's no free lunch. If you really want to be able to pick up very weak signals from the cosmos, you just need a big bucket. And so, you know, you need just a big antenna, and it's hard to get around that. I mean, the fractal antenna may help you at in some ways, but
1: high gain, low noise, you know.
2: Yeah, it might be broadband, that kind of thing. Those are things that you might look at. We're building some new feeds, some new receivers, if you will, that are able to tune the radio dial all the way from 1 gigahertz to 15 gigahertz, thanks to a gentleman down in San Diego who's given the money for that.
1: Very exciting.
2: They don't use fractal antennas. It's kind of straightforward antennas, but they have very much better amplifiers.
1: Okay, so many calls, so little time. Hello there. You're on the air with Seth. There you go. I'm sorry. I didn't have you turned up. Try again. Where are you calling from?
4: I'm from Indianapolis, and I wanted to ask some kind of challenging questions for Seth.
1: All right.
4: I heard him on Larry King 5 years ago make a statement that to me was a bit indicative of his wanting to find out for sure if life was out there, if it wasn't out there.
1: What do you say?
4: Well, I can give you the exact quote. I think if my screen comes up here, but he said that he wanted to finally find out if Earth was a miracle or if it was actually just an accidental infection of life.
1: Mm-hmm.
4: And basically he was saying, you know, by doing SETI, he would find out if we have an atheistic evolutionary origin, or if God had to be involved for us to be the only ones there.
1: All right.
4: It's kind of like what Arthur C. Clarke said about how it was terrifying either way.
1: Caller, listen, we're at a break. I want you to hold on. Don't go anywhere, okay? All right, good. Seth, did you actually use the word infection?
2: Cosmic infection? I very well could have. I've used that term.
1: I'm not sure I like being referred to as an infection. All right, hold on. We'll get back to you from the high desert, Great American Southwest. This is Midnight in the Desert. I'm Art Bell. My guest is Seth Shostak.

0: Midnight Matter can be explored on Midnight in the Desert with Art Bell. If using Skype from your computer, please be sure to use a headset mic and call MITD51. That's MITD51.
1: Really hard to get people to use a headset mic. It really is. But folks, when you do, you sound like you're right in the studio with me. So if at all possible, when using a computer, really do get a headset mic. There's some good ones. You know, you can go out to, Walmart or wherever. They've got them all over the place, and boy, do they make a gigantic difference. All right, back now to our guest, Seth Shostak, and our caller, who was talking about a quote that he read from Larry King. Caller?
2: Yes, this was an exact quote. He said, the big question is the Earth a miracle, or is life just a cosmic infection? Mm-hmm. I think the latter is probably true, but let's go look and prove it one way or the other. And Art, you kind of pressed him on this earlier, where you wanted to know at what point was he going to give up. And he said, I think he said, even in the year 2050, he still wouldn't give up.
1: Right.
2: And he just looked for a different way. But that means he's philosophically bound to the idea that life must be out there, and that isn't a falsifiable question. In science, you're supposed to have falsifiability, and he's never going to falsify his belief. That's my challenge for him. Is there any point where you would answer the question one way or the other, and the other might be, yes, we are alone. It might be terrifying. It's kind of related to his answer about the multiverse, too. Yes, there are a lot of nifty just-so features of our universe, and if you reject the idea of God making it just so, then you pretty much do have to resort to something crazy like a multiverse to explain that, and I appreciate that he said that.
1: All right.
2: So anyway, I'm going to challenge him.
1: Well,
2: how do you falsify
1: right.
2: the idea that we're not alone?
1: Okay. Seth?
3: Yeah. Well, the caller's right in the sense that this is a little different than, you know, I don't know, middle school science. They teach you, you have a hypothesis and then you try and falsify it. Mm. And he's quite right. You can't falsify the hypothesis that there's somebody out there. There's no way you can prove that they're not out there. Okay. So I agree with that. But keep in mind, this is not that kind of science. This is exploration. This is exploration. And in exploration, you know, you can send Captain Cook out there and he sails around the South Pacific for 3 months and he doesn't find anything. That doesn't mean that there aren't any islands out there. He didn't falsify that hypothesis. He just didn't find any. Okay, and if you send him out again, maybe he will, maybe he won't. If you send him out enough times, the chances get pretty good that he'll find something. So this is exploration.
2: Or you'll find nothing and still prove the null hypothesis.
3: No, but
2: the
3: null hypothesis,
2: the absence of evidence,
3: all you can do is prove that it is true. You can't prove that it's not true. And by the way, I would say this, you know, I did say 2050, if we don't pick up a signal with our SETI experiments, mm-hmm. I would say, you know, I'd be inclined to think, all right, are we doing the right experiment? But I think long before 2050, we're going to find life in space, and not of the intelligent variety necessarily. You know, it could be that we will find microbes dead or alive on Mars, but there are 6 other places in the solar system besides Mars that we know about already where you could have life, microbial life. It's true. It's not going to be, you know, something that holds up its side of the conversation. But if you found biology, for example, on one of the moons of Jupiter or Saturn, you know, what would that say? Well, they'd say, well, at least biology is not anything terribly special because, you know, there's several worlds in our own solar system that have it, and there are 1 trillion planets in the galaxy and 100 billion other galaxies, each with 1 trillion planets. So I guess that's what I'm really saying when I say a miracle. When I say a miracle, you shouldn't interpret this as some sort of religious statement. It isn't that. What it is saying, if you know, did we win an incredibly, you know, a lottery ticket out of 10,000 billion lottery tickets? We got the winner, or are there a lot of winners out there? That's really the question.
2: But your statement was you want to prove it one way or the other. And wouldn't you agree that when Frank Drake first turned on his radio telescope or whatever he used, he expected probably within a week to hear half a dozen different ET signals, and it's
3: I've never heard
2: years.
3: Him say that.
2: Well, no, but I'd say if it was as pervasive of out there as what was once thought.
1: Mm-hmm.
2: First of all, it's been proved that there is not a single ET civilization who wants to broadcast itself to the galaxy and has the capability to do it. Wouldn't you agree to that, Seth?
3: No, absolutely not.
1: No.
2: Why?
1: Not proven.
2: Why?
1: Not proven. Now you're on the wrong side of it, caller. Not proven, Seth.
3: Yeah, no. The fact that you haven't found a signal doesn't prove that they're not doing that. It means you haven't found a signal.
1: Right.
3: Maybe you've been listening to the wrong part of the radio dial. Maybe you don't have enough sensitivity. Maybe you've been pointing the antennas in the wrong direction. Now, that's just to name three things you could be doing wrong, and there are many more. So the fact that you haven't found them yet, I wouldn't lose hope. If this is something you hope for, I wouldn't give up just because you've looked at one. This is what it comes down to. You've looked at 1 acre of Africa and decided, well, no megafauna in Africa because he didn't see any elephants in that 1 acre.
1: I had more of a feeling that he was hoping you wouldn't find anything.
3: Well, I think there's actually a faith-based component to all this.
1: But yes.
3: I didn't want, to get into an argument about religion, because this isn't about religion. When I say a miracle, what I mean is some sort of incredibly improbable event that in a trillion planets in our galaxy, this is the only one where anything interesting is happening. That makes us very special. And ever since Copernicus, scientists are always a little bit chary of believing that they're that special, because in the past, every time we thought we were special, we were wrong.
1: Let me modify a statement I've made in the past, and here it is. If E.T. contacted us and then landed, and the ramp came down, and a little guy, and we were in communication with him, and a little guy came down, and somebody before...
4: Please be aware that some of the programs you hear on Conspiracy Radio are from our archives. Any phone numbers, websites, or contact information referenced during broadcast may have changed or may no longer be valid.
1: Got to the bottom of the ramp, said, "Hey, do you believe in the Bible?" And he said, "Ho, ho, ho, ho, Bible." He'd be so full of lead. Actually, he'd be full.

0: But for Seth, living next to the airport, there's been a lot of different things flying over the bat. Let me see,
1: Mostly airplanes, right? I mean, it's
0: four
1: just
0: or five
1: airport.
0: years, like stuff out of the ordinary that's very quiet. You would say it's probably at about 2 to 4,000 feet. And I don't know if Seth is familiar with different types of formations or anything of that sort, because one time I've seen a bundle that was in a trapezoid shape, and what they did was they stayed in a formation, very quiet, and once they were probably
1: Right.
0: about 15 miles up out of sight, they all came together, bundled, swirled really fast, and just shot in
1: See,
0: every direction.
1: caller,
0: This is.
1: you're not preaching to the choir here at all, because Seth doesn't believe that they're here. So no matter what you say, it's really not going to matter. He's searching for signals out there and is absolutely convinced they have not yet come here.
0: But I
1: So
0: mean, there's so many things that
1: I know.
0: people I've seen, and
1: I
0: so
1: know.
0: much footage,
1: I
0: and I
1: know.
0: just don't understand
1: I
0: why,
1: don't either.
0: just because we haven't heard a signal. I mean, is the government testing something? Maybe, but I really doubt that we're that advanced to make something like that and look like a firework, and then just every bit just shoot very nicely
1: Yes.
0: into every direction.
1: All right. Thank you very much for the call, but you're not going to get any more with Seth on this one. As a matter of fact, let me go to the. I've got this thing called the wormhole. They send me messages during the show. Mart in Bakersfield is obviously a big Seth fan. He says, "This Seth is a, quoting here, a fast-talking paid propagandist whose mission it is to explain to the world that there is no such things as UFOs or extraplanetary intelligence, based upon not hearing them send any electromagnetic RF waves." There you have it, Seth.
2: Yeah, well, I'll respond very briefly. I'm glad to hear that I'm at least paid to do this. I find that intriguing, at least. A disinformation officer, well, I said, this is what my job description is, but it's an interesting interpretation. I'm not, there are several misstatements in there. To begin with, I'm quite sure there are UFOs. I hear from people every day who've seen something, and those are UFOs. They're unidentified, and the question is, what are they? And they're not people calling up to tell me about a hoax. They've seen something. The question is, what they've
1: Sure,
2: seen. But
1: sure.
2: I point out this to Mark, that everybody has really good cameras now. 30 years ago, you would see something in the sky, and you get this kind of blurry photo, and it usually didn't have very much information in it. Today, people have very good cameras with them and on their phones and the video and all that. And the pictures of the UFOs haven't gotten any better, as far as I can tell. So I think that says something. But I'm not saying that there's nothing on planets out there. I think quite the contrary. But unlike the UFO community, the SETI community does not claim that we found them. You heard me say all night, we haven't found them yet. We have
1: Right,
2: not.
1: right.
2: I remain optimistic we might find them, and maybe we won't, but we don't say that we have. Whereas the UFO community says they do have good evidence. And so that's what it really comes down to. If you have really good evidence, take it to the local, science museum, see if they'll put it on display.
1: Okay. From Trenton, New Jersey, midnight for you, here is Seth. Hi. Hello?
3: Hey, Seth. Yes.
1: Go ahead.
3: Hey, all right. Hey, Seth. I just dedicated a Alienware laptop that I have to Boynik for SETI at home, and I was hoping he can talk a little bit about that and how it works.
1: You bet. Of course you can. Seth, we haven't talked about SETI at home, and we haven't talked about it in a long, long time. What is SETI at home? How can people help? Is it still a viable thing to be doing?
2: Well, it is. It's not our project, though. I have to say that. You're talking about Boink. That's the, I guess, the operating system for it, or the environment in which it runs. But that's a University of California, Berkeley project. They do SETI as well. In fact, they just got a very large private donation to do more SETI. But that's SETI at Home, I think, has had on the order of 10 million people that have downloaded the SETI at Home screensaver. And it's used to reduce the data that they collect. They use the Arecibo telescope primarily for those data. And, you get tremendous compute power when you have 10 million people running their home home computers.
1: Sure.

0: So it's a great project. It's a great project. We don't do it. What we do, because we control the telescope, when we find signals, we don't farm out those data to, you know, the public and have them process it, because we want to know right away, should we continue to spend time looking in this direction? Mm-hmm. So we check it out right away. We have the ability to do that.
1: Okay. All right. Tiffin, Ohio, you're on with Seth. Hi.
2: Yeah, good evening, gentlemen. Yes, I got a real quick question for Seth. If he's ever heard of the Black Knight satellite that's supposedly orbiting the Earth, and, you know, has he seen anything or know anything about it?
0: And I don't.
1: No? What do you know about it, caller?
2: Well, it's just been on different talk shows before. Supposedly it's this ancient satellite, black satellite, that's orbiting backwards from all the other ones, from pole to pole. You know, it's supposed to be there. They got pictures of it and stuff. So, you know, I just wonder if Seth knew anything about it.
0: I don't. I guess I don't have the right clearance to know. No, I don't know anything about it. I'm sorry.
1: Good answer,
0: It's hard to launch. By the way, just as a point, you know, launching a satellite that goes, if you will, the wrong direction is a little bit harder than launching one that goes in the right direction.
1: Well, I think he might have been intimating that it wasn't launched at all, Seth, that it was put into orbit.
0: That's harder yet.
1: From elsewhere. Well, not if you've got the technology. Gosh. Skype, you're on the air with Seth. Hi.
3: Hello?
1: Hello.
3: Hi, Art. I guess this question is reflecting the mindset of a lot of the callers and your fans. But is there anyone else at SETI that has this sort of mindset that we have?
0: What a lot of the callers are calling for? Yeah, you mean that thinks that there's good evidence for visitation? I mean, that kind of thing?
3: Yeah, are you dealing with this with coworkers as well?
1: I doubt it.
0: No, they certainly get questions about it. You know, I don't think they get as many questions as I do, but I might be wrong. Maybe they're keeping it quiet, but I don't think that they would. I mean, they occasionally ask me, they say, what do you say when somebody calls you up and asks you about Roswell or something like that? But look, I think that the bottom line here is that if people, you know, the scientists I know, who are all very skeptical of that were being visited, if they thought there was good evidence, they'd spend all their time working on it. And they've said that. They've said that.
3: Yeah.
0: You know, it'd be incredibly important if you could prove that we are being visited. What could be more interesting? But, you know, the evidence is not good enough to convince many scientists, and you certainly don't see it in the science museums and, you know, that kind of thing. So
1: what would it take to convince you?
0: Some good physical evidence. You know, witness testimony is absolutely worthless in science, so that isn't good enough. Photos, if they're unambiguous, if they're really good photos, that might be convincing.
1: You can't depend on photos anymore, not with Photoshop.
0: Well, it's hard. I agree with you, but, you know, that's a difficulty. So, yeah, we have physical evidence. You just pick something up that you can cart to a local lab.
3: Thank you.
1: All right. Well, thank you very much for the call. And I want to give you a moment. We're coming to the end of the show already so quickly. But I want you to talk to people and tell them how they can contact you, how they can help, what they can do. People are interested, Seth, in SETI. They really are. So what do you say to them here at the end of the program?
0: Well, listen, I welcome their interest. I really do. I think it's important that people be interested in this. And, you know, we're an open research organization. Our observatory is open to visitors, all that. I mean, there's no secrecy here. And if they want to get in touch, I mean, the first thing they should do is just go to the SETI Institute website. It's just SETI.org. It's a nonprofit. SETI.org. And, of course, you can find my email address, but I'll give it out on the air. Art warned me not to do this years ago, and I got, you know, hundreds of emails. But
1: include your cell number.
0: Yeah, that's right. I'm going to have to drop my cell off at a 6- Flora, whatever. The email address is simple. It's seth@seti.org. That's it. It's all there is to it. And I'll try and answer as many as I can. But, hey, look, you know, we're interested in science. We're interested in hearing from you. And, you know.
1: Well, my friend, as always, you know, having you on the air is just such a pleasure. I really enjoy it. I know I have a lot of fun with you, and you're welcome to have fun back. And we'll have you back again if you're willing.
0: Absolutely, Art.
1: Seth, take care, my friend.
0: Thank you.
1: Good night. From the high desert, Great American Southwest, good night all over the world. All the world's time zones. Have a great night. See you.

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1: 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Take a look around. What do you really see? 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
2: And we are back with Dr. Magda Havas. She stays with us right through until we dim the lights and say goodnight. And we are talking about the adverse health effects of 5G set to roll out. Is it 2020 or 2021?
3: 2020. They're actually rolling it out now and testing it in different communities.
2: And do communities have any say in this? I mean, how is this being managed? Who are the decision makers that decide that 5G is coming to my neighborhood, for example?
3: No one has any right to stop it. It comes from the federal government. And it's even, I think it's worse in the United States, although we're very much following the rollout in the United States. So communities don't have the ability to protest. The antennas are actually going to go on lampposts and existing posts, so there won't be any new posts being put up for the normal small cells. There'll be some bigger ones. For which I think they'll bring it to the community and have them provide some input. But in the past, when 4G was rolled out, communities basically didn't have any say about it. They would have public meetings, but ultimately Industry Canada would decide what they wanted to do and where they wanted to put it, and communities had virtually no say. They don't have any say about 5G either. So it's a real infringement of our freedom, our privacy, our security, our safety, and our health.
2: And this, despite thousands upon thousands upon thousands of peer-reviewed studies, long-term epidemiological studies showing adverse health effects of this type of radiation.
3: That's right. And that includes laboratory studies as well. There were two large laboratory studies that came out just this year and last year. One was the National Toxicology Program study. In 2011, radio frequency and microwave radiation were classified as a possible human carcinogen. And what was missing to make that a probable human carcinogen or carcinogenic were lab studies. And since then, two very large multi-million dollar studies have been published, and they're showing that there's an increase in gliomas in rats, for example, and there's an increase in a tumor of the heart called a schwannoma, which is very similar to the acoustic neuroma that I was talking about. It's the same cells that are affecting the nerves in the ear. In the mice, it was showing up in the heart, but it's the same cells. And so two of the cancers that are showing up in people were actually showing up in the rat study from the National Toxicology Program. And just this year, the Ramazzini Institute, which is an Italian organization, released their study looking at even lower intensities, and they basically found the same thing, gliomas and heart schwannomas in the rats and the mice.
2: Phil Coppens, who was a frequent guest on Ancient Aliens and an author about UFOs and so forth, terrific fellow, and he died of very quickly a rare form of heart cancer, which I'd never heard before about heart cancer. And I know people that knew Phil quite well, and they said he was always walking around. He had two cell phones, one for business, one for family, and he carried them around in the breast pocket of his shirt.
3: It was probably associated with a cell phone. Women who carry their cell phone in their bra, who store it there and then have a headset, you know, that they listen to the phone. There was a study done by Dr. West that came out a few years ago showing that these women, after 10 years, develop tumors immediately under where the cell phone is.
2: All right. I'm going to go to the phones, and then after that, we will circle back to autism. Nelson is checking in from Toronto, our media scientist friend. Hey, Nelson.
4: Hey, Richard. Great show once again. Great topic.
2: Thank you.
4: Rich, a couple of things I'm reminded of. You produced a show in which we reported an incident here in Toronto where a Nimrod plane crashed at the public CNE, and at that time it was reported that it was microwave radiation that brought down the plane, as well as Tom Bearden's Oblivion book, in which he talks about how there you can use microwave to put thoughts in people's head and have actually used them to cause planes to crash. So we did shows on that back in the 90s, and I think what this young lady's doing is a great yeoman service to just identify how, you know, all the evils of microwave radiation. It's not just being used as weaponry to shoot down, take down planes, but it also can be used to create fires in the home.
2: Well, you know, when you think about it, they've been using microwave technology or microwaves as a weapon since the Second World War. That's 75 years ago.
4: I shudder to think about
2: what they're capable of. Yeah, what they could do with it now.
4: Yeah, and probably what they're going to do is cause put thoughts in people's heads, and it controls people's emotions with it, and they can put thoughts in people's heads through it, and so they can do all, and they can put voices in people's heads as well. You'll start to hear voices, and it's just being shot at you as a beam. Very powerful technology. Hopefully the public will become schooled and understand it, but I doubt it.
2: Nelson, thank you as always.
4: Thanks a lot.
2: Well, that's a whole... that's a whole other topic, and not a week goes by where I don't get an email or a call from someone who believes that they are being targeted for electronic harassment or torture. When these reports came out of Cuba, for example, about embassy staff, that was vindication to a lot of people. They were saying, aha, you see, we told you so. But I want to, maybe if time permits, we'll get back to that in a moment. But I wanted to circle back to autism and vaccines, and I know this is it's become a taboo topic now. The National Post ran a headline a couple of weeks ago, basically outing a couple of people who were with the, the Chiropractic Association or something, and saying, oh, these people have spoken out against vaccines. Well, I mean, people in chiropractic have been speaking out about vaccines for decades and decades, but now it's being used as a bludgeon to silence people. Oh, you speak out against vaccines. And I know there have been recent studies, again, pointing out that there is no causation between vaccines and autism. But again, if we're talking about, they speak about autism as if it's one disorder. And, I mean, it could be a collection of things. Could, for example, 5G or 4G, working in concert with the heavy metals that are already in our bodies and that are added to because of vaccines. I mean, it could be a contributing factor. It may not be the cause, but it could be one of the causes, perhaps in conjunction with microwave radiation. What do you think?
3: Well, there's actually some evidence to support that concept. People who have mercury amalgam fillings in their mouth, mercury is a neurotoxin. And, you know, your filling might be 30, 40 years old, but every time you chew, a little bit of that mercury is dissolved in your saliva and gets into your body. And there was several studies done, one looking at cell phones, and they found that co-eds who used their cell phone and, you know, placed it next to their head, after using a cell phone, there was more mercury released in the body. So it's actually causing dissolution of mercury and increasing it metabolically, increasing it, because as long as it's in your tooth, it's okay. But once it gets into your bloodstream, it becomes metabolically active. There's also evidence that microwave radiation interferes with the blood-brain barrier. It causes the blood-brain barrier to allow things to get into the brain that normally are kept out of it. And doctors are aware of this, and they're actually using microwaves in hospitals. When they want to give you a drug that is supposed to get into the brain, they will expose your head to microwave radiation, open up that blood-brain barrier, and then the drug can get in much more easily, and then the blood-brain barrier slowly closes up again. So if you're using a cell phone and you've got mercury amalgam or other mercury in your body, then that mercury can actually get into the brain. And mercury is a neurotoxin. It kills nerve cells. And can do a heck of a lot of damage. So it could be that synergistic interaction between those two working together.
2: Right, right. So again, everyone's saying, well, vaccines are not the cause. Well, okay, but could they be working, as you say, in concert with other things? And, you know, if microwave radiation is allowing those heavy metals that are in all our bodies, whether it's from the water we drink or the food that we eat or from vaccines, then we need to look at that as well.
3: Exactly.
2: All right. Randy is in Pittsburgh. Randy, welcome to The Conspiracy Show. Good evening. Good morning.
5: Good evening, Richard. Good evening, Doctor. Very, very thought-provoking show you have on this evening. Very interesting.
2: Thank you.
5: You're welcome. I would like to, before I get into what I wanted to talk about, I would like to write down the name. I didn't quite catch the name of the book. I want to write that down.
3: Public Health SOS.
5: Public Health
3: The Shadow Side of the Wireless Revolution.
5: Okay, thank you very much, Doctor. I wanted to ask you, last August, there was a Dr. Pang on the radio from TrinityEyeCare.com, and he discussed extensively the effects of blue light, which he said comes from anything that has LED light coming from it, whether it's the bulbs or headlights on cars, cell phones, computers, that can lead to retinal damage and or blindness. And I just wonder what your comments were on that.
3: Well, you know, we've moved away from the incandescent light bulb because it's not energy efficient. And the lighting that has been produced, the compact fluorescent light bulbs and the LEDs, are actually not very good for the eyes. They're really poorly designed. There's far too much blue and not enough red light. And so that can cause damage to the eyes. And it can interfere with your sleep as well. Blue light and white light are particularly good in the morning for people who have seasonal affective disorder, SAD, because it mimics the sun, and so it can help you with alertness. But if you're exposed to that light during the day and just before you go to bed, then it can cause a lot of miscommunication with the hormones and the neurotransmitters in your body. Not only that, we've done studies with light because people who are electrically hypersensitive tell me that they can't tolerate fluorescent light bulbs, that it just gives them a headache. They feel ill when they're exposed. And so we did a study looking at what kinds of frequencies they emit. And so the blue light is part of the problem.
2: All right, Magda, I've got to jump in here. Okay. Apologies. We'll finish up on this thought when we come back. Randy, hold on in case you have a supplementary. Back with more of our discussion on the dangers of 5G when The Conspiracy Show returns. Don't go away.
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2: And we are back. Last call to the phone lines. We have... Well, if there's no line available, just when someone drops off, when we take their call, then jump on board at 416-360-0740, 416-360-0740 in the Greater Toronto Area, and toll-free from anywhere, really, 1-866-740-4740, 1-866-740-4740. We were finishing up with Randy from Pittsburgh, and... where were we now, Magda? You were
3: talking about lights, and I mentioned
2: with blue light,
3: fluorescent lights. The blue part of the spectrum is a problem because it's not continuous. There's too little red in these lights. The other problem is they emit radio frequency radiation. Believe it or not, they emit dirty electricity, and they flicker. And this flicker is really very dangerous. And there's a product that you can buy, and I strongly encourage people buy this because you've got lights in your house and you should test how good they are, and you've got your computer and television screens as well. And the name of the company is Sensora.com. It's Sensora.com. And the product is called a Light Bee, LIGHTBEE, like the buzzing bee, light bee.
2: Right.
3: And it costs about $100. It's well worth getting. And basically, you point it at a light source, and it will give you a sound, and that sound is the flicker that you hear. and you shouldn't hear any flicker. So when you point it at an incandescent bulb, it's really quite quiet. You point it at the sun, it's quiet. And if you point it at certain lights, it will just scream. And those are the lights you have to get rid of. So people who are sensitive don't like them, and the rest of us use them, and we get, you know, very tired eyes, and eyes after looking at a screen for a long time, you know, it's hard to focus. And that's because of this constant flicker that we're exposed to.
2: Randy from Pittsburgh, did you have a follow-up question?
5: No, just a quick follow-up comment. I mean, you had mentioned about the fluorescent lights giving people headaches. I know when my mother went to the grocery store and all those fluorescent lights beaming down, she would very often get headaches. So I know exactly what you're talking about. And also concerning the incandescent bulbs, I mean, certainly the LEDs and the fluorescents are more energy efficient, but it's just sad that our society gets all these new technology components, which are, I guess, better in one way or another. But if it's at the cost of ruining our physical and or mental health, I think it's not worth it.
3: I agree with you entirely.
2: So, thank you, Randy.
5: Thank you. Have a good evening.
2: Peter from, I think I'll take Peter from Buffalo after the break because we're coming up on another break. This is a short segment, but I wanted to ask you quickly about cardiomyopathy, which I guess is kind of a precursor to heart failure or heart attacks. What's the connection between microwave radiation, 4G, 3G, 4G, 5G, and cardiomyopathy?
3: Well, with 5G, we don't know yet. We've done a few experiments looking at how the heart's affected by microwave radiation. And there's two things that happen. One is microwave radiation affects the blood, and the blood begins to stick together. The blood cells stick together for people who are electrically sensitive, which means that instead of individual cells going through a capillary, you've now got clumps of cells that are trying to get through a capillary. So the possibility, one of the worst possibilities you can get from this is either a heart attack or a stroke, depending on the health of your capillaries and your arteries. That's one thing. The other thing we noticed is that for some people, it affects their heart rate. And some people develop an irregular heart rate when they're exposed, or they develop a really rapid heart rate. And very often these people tell me that they feel like they're having a heart attack. Suddenly their heart will just start pounding. It feels like an anxiety attack and feels like it could be a heart attack. And very often it's because of the microwave radiation stimulating the heart and interfering with the circulation of the blood.
2: My word, we're going to face just a tsunami of disease, degenerative conditions, probably as a result of this, aren't we?
3: I can't think of anything that we've done in the environment, and I'm an environmental toxicologist, and you know, I've studied things like lead pollution and asbestos and, you know, DDT, all of those things. And this is the worst thing that we're doing, not only from the perspective of human health, but there's evidence that it's affecting biota as well. It affects bird populations. It affects trees. We've done experiments with bees. The bees are adversely affected with microwave radiation. And one of the key issues with 5G...
6: 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Follow the evidence. Question everything.
3: Is that it's going to adversely affect insect populations because the size of the insect and the size of the wavelength of 5G is very, very similar. And so most scientists in this area think it's going to decimate the insect population, which will have repercussions on everything.
2: I mean, we really, I mean, even if We're not 100% sure. Even if we're 75% sure, we need to be slamming on the brakes and rethinking this. But there's no consideration for doing any of that. They're just going to ram this through, and there's really, at this point, nothing, it seems, that we can do about it. We'll take more calls. Peter from Buffalo, you are next. Hold on. Dr. Magda Havas stays with us here on The Conspiracy Show.
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2: And back to the phones we go, and Peter checks in from Buffalo. Peter, welcome to The Conspiracy Show. Good morning.
8: Hi, you guys. Great show. Another great one. I'm wondering, I observe birds in the Buffalo Harbor from a observation tower that has a radar thing twirling on top of it. Maybe it's about, the bar is about three and a half feet long. I guess they want to monitor the water intake in Buffalo Harbor for any kind of a terrorist attack. But it's right on top of the tower. There's a cement roof, and I'm sitting just about directly under this thing, sometimes hours on end, trying to spot uncommon birds out in the harbor. So there's cement in between me and the thing, but actually I think maybe sometimes it does, the bar does overlap where I'm sitting. I kind of hate to ask the question, but what am I in for?
3: Well, what I would encourage you is to get that Acousticom 2 meter that I mentioned.
8: Okay.
3: And you can actually measure your exposure. Very often when you have an antenna, it's pointing away. A certain amount of the radiation actually goes underneath the antenna, so you could be exposed to a lot. You might be exposed to very little, depending on how the antenna is configured and how far away you are from it. But the best way to find out is to get one of those inexpensive meters and just measure it. It has a scale on it from green to amber to red, and that basically tells you whether, you know, if you're in the green, you're fine. If you're amber, you wouldn't want to be there for long, and if you're red, you don't want to be there for any length of time. So you can actually determine what you're exposed to. If you find that you are exposed, then one of the things you can do is take something like an umbrella and cover it with this silver fabric and shield yourself from the radiation. So you can still be there, but you can shield yourself from the radiation. And that fabric is available from the Safe Living technology that I mentioned. It's also, a lot of the callers are from the United States. There's a company called lessemf.com, L-E-S-S-E-M-F.com, and they sell all the products as well.
2: All right, Peter, also, thank you, and good luck. Yes, you had a follow-up?
8: Yeah, sure, a couple things. Also, I observe from a point that's on the water, quarter mile, half mile from this, maybe a little more, three-quarters of a mile from this radar thing. I guess in that situation, I'd be getting bombarded by the radar waves.
3: Right. Actually, radar reflects off of water. So if you've got, a body of water and radar, you can get some of it reflecting off of the water as well. So you've got a double whammy, one coming directly from the antennas and then another reflecting off water or other, you know, metal objects that you might be near.
8: Okay. And just one last question, if I may. I have a storage room that... when I'm out of the house, I like to keep a compact fluorescent bulb burning in there just because it uses so little electricity. Mm-hmm. But I store dried food in that room, not freeze-dried, just like grains and beans. It's cool in there, especially in the wintertime, so I think it's a good place to keep things. But considering that the food is maybe, 10 feet away or so from the bulb, maybe a little more, I think it might be a good idea if I switch that light bulb to a incandescent.
3: I don't think that light bulb will affect the food quality in any substantial way. So I don't think you have a problem with that.
8: Okay. Thank you guys very much. I really appreciate it.
2: Thank you, Peter. call again. Let's check in with Roy from Cambridge. Roy, go ahead. You're on the Conspiracy Show. Good morning. Hello, Roy. Are you there? Roy in Cambridge. Going once, twice, three times. Okay. The Total Health Show. Talk a little bit about, tell us when you're going to be taking the stage, Magda.
3: I'm going to be on Saturday. I think that's the, is it the 13th? I think it is Saturday the 13th at 4 o'clock, and I'll be talking about 5G technology. And then that evening we have Tesla Medicine with Robert Conley, who was on your show last week. And he's got several people who will be talking about various things related to Tesla Medicine. I'm going to be talking about ultraviolet radiation. Other people are going to be talking about light and pulsed electromagnetic fields. So it should be a fun evening. The workshop in the evening runs for about 3 hours, and I think the cost for that is $20. Coming to listen to me, it's part of the, coming in and for the program for the Total Health Show. So you don't have to pay anything extra.
2: All right, let's say hi to Richard from Toronto. Richard, go ahead. You're on the line with Dr. Magda Havas.
9: Great, thanks. Really good show today. I thought it was interesting about the microwaves and what they're emitting. I think this maybe it's a coincidence or something like that, that if you look at countries in the world that don't have a high usage of microwaves, there's a correlation between that and lower risks of cancer. And if you look at, I guess, the trending of our population in North America with the levels of cancer increasing, there's probably not a household in North America that doesn't have a microwave as well as their business. So I was wondering, is there some studies that have been taking place that show a correlation between high usage of exposure to microwaves and the increase in cancer rates? Thank you very much.
2: Thank you, Richard.
3: There are two studies that I know of. It's not microwaves in the form of a microwave oven, but there are two studies that are currently just recently published. One was in England, and they found that there's an increase in gliomas, which is that brain tumor I mentioned to you, from the period of 1995 to 2015. And that was the period in the 1990s was really when, you know, cell phone usage escalated. The subscriptions for cell phones went from less than 5% of the population to over 100% in the United Kingdom. So some people were having multiple subscriptions for cell phones. And during that period, there's an increase in glioma that was found only in the temporal lobe and in the frontal lobe, which are the two parts of your brain that get the most amount of radiation from cell phones. And a few years earlier, a similar study was done in California, and three different cancer registries showed exactly the same thing. That one type of tumor, and it was actually the glioblastoma multiforme, which is a stage 4 glioma, which means it's metastasized. It's one of the most, it's the fastest growing brain tumor. And with that one as well, there was an increase over that period of cell phone use. So we have that information. There's also evidence that there's an increase in thyroid cancer, mostly among women, and that's happening globally. And when you have a cell phone, sometimes the antenna is at the base of the phone, sometimes it's at the top, sometimes it's at the side. And so your thyroid gland is likely to be affected by that radiation as well. And so the question is, what percentage of the increase in thyroid tumors, particularly in women, are associated with cell phone radiation?
2: Mm. Richard, thank you for the call. The people that are pushing 5G, are they any different, any better than the CEOs of the tobacco companies, that are responsible for the deaths of millions and millions of people?
3: Well,
2: I guess we'll have to leave that as a rhetorical question. We're out of time, but Dr. Havas, thank you so much for this, and we'll look for you Saturday, April the 13th at the Total Health Show. Thank you so much.
3: Thanks, Richard.
2: Dr. Magda Havas, my thanks to Owen Wolf, Albert Venzel, and Ryan, my live stream producer, back next week with a brand new show. Hope you'll be along for the ride. In the meantime, don't be afraid. There is nothing concealed that won't be revealed, and nothing hidden that won't be made known. What you hear in the dark, speak in the light. What I say in a whisper, proclaim from the housetops. Move over, Aphrodite, I'm coming home. Or at least up the stairs. Good night.

0: Don't be afraid of the dark. The Conspiracy Show with Richard Serrett from Zoomer Radio. 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
1: Hey, welcome back. Yes, get on board and we will get to your calls after the top of the hour because Dr. Magda Havas stays with us for the duration, and she will be a speaker at the Total Health Show happening April 12th to the 14th. That's at the Metro Toronto Convention Center. That's North America's premier natural health show, bringing cutting-edge knowledge to Canadians from the leading innovators in the natural health field for 42 years. And we had your colleague, Robert Conley, documentary filmmaker Bob Conley, on the program last week. And, of course, he is presenting his documentary on Tesla medicine, some 10 years in the making. And Tesla, of course, is, well, not officially credited with discovering X-rays, but he was certainly working on it at the same time as the, I believe it was a German who was given official credit. But you wanted to talk about X-rays, Magda.
2: Well, when X-rays were first discovered, shoe stores started using them to help fit children's shoes, thinking, you know, this is great. A child can't tell if the shoe is too tight. So you can go into a shoe store, look through something called a fluoroscope, which was basically an X-ray, and the child would put his foot under and wiggle his toes with the shoe on, and the mother would look through one eyepiece, and the store clerk would look through the other eyepiece, and they could tell whether the shoe was, you know, going to fit the foot, and whether, you know, the child's foot would grow into the shoe if it was slightly larger. And once we realized that X-rays were dangerous, this was no longer done. Obviously, it's a stupid use of the technology. I call it frivolous. And exactly the same thing is happening now with microwave radiation. So there are Chinese inventors who have designed a diaper that has a microchip in it that when it gets wet, it sends the mother's cell phone a message saying, change Johnny's diaper, which is absolutely ludicrous. And there are soothers that you can buy for infants. And basically, the soother has a thermometer in it. So you put the soother in the infant's mouth, and it will send through radio frequencies to the mother's phone Johnny's temperature. And, you know, we don't allow kids to put their cell phones next to their head. We advise everyone to not put their cell phone next to their head. Yet we're putting a microwave transmitter inside the mouth of an infant. I mean,
1: oh, dear Lord.
2: Exactly. So, you know, and these technologies are already available. They're 4G technology. We have baby monitors that parents are using to protect their children. And they're basically emitting microwaves 24/7. And so in the attempt of trying to protect your child, you're actually exposing them to microwaves that's, you know, with the monitor really close to the infant's crib. And so you're doing a lot more damage than good. And we need to educate parents that they shouldn't buy these products. I mean, these are not only frivolous, they're actually dangerous. The Federal Communication Commission and Health Canada should be banning this kind of use of technology, but they're allowing it to happen. And what's really intriguing for me is that baby monitors in Europe are sound activated, which means you can have one of these baby monitors next to a crib. There's absolutely no microwave radiation until the baby makes a sound, and then it transmits, and then it turns off again. Whereas here in North America, they're transmitting 24/7. As long as they're plugged in, they're transmitting. And we tried to bring over some of these monitors to Canada, and we were told that it was forbidden to bring them to North America because the federal communication has banned these kinds of monitors that don't emit all the time. And, you know, when you push and find out, well, what's the reason for preventing them from coming here? And the FCC said, well, it interferes with communication, which is absolute nonsense. How can something that doesn't transmit interfere with, you know, microwave communication? So we're getting false information, and we're having exposure in our homes to some of the worst technology that you can imagine, because no one is controlling it properly.
1: Have there been long-term epidemiological studies on exposure, long-term exposure of some of these EMF frequencies and microwaves?
2: Oh, most definitely. And the things that they're showing is that they're showing an increase in cancers, as I mentioned already. They're showing reproductive problems. We know that sperm are very, very sensitive to microwave radiation. There's been over 24 studies now that showing men who keep their cell phone in their pocket and use their cell phone for hours at a time, hours each day, have sperm that will not, first they have fewer sperm, they have sperm that do not swim well, they have sperm that are dying very quickly, and they're having deformed sperm as well. And you probably, you know, realize this, but we're having problems with fertility in North America. Couples are having a hard time having babies, and part of the reason is the cell phone kept in a man's pocket. Similarly with the laptop computer that, you know, you hold in your lap, you're on Wi-Fi, and basically you're irradiating your genitals, and that's the same for females as well. The major difference, males and females is that males reproduce their sperm every 3 months, so you can have fresh sperm, which means that if you want to get pregnant, if you want to get your partner pregnant, don't use a cell phone for at least 3 months so that you've got nice, fresh, clean sperm. But women are born with all their eggs. So once you damage the eggs of a young girl, for example, sitting in a Wi-Fi classroom, you've basically interfered with her ability to reproduce.
1: Right, right. And while the sperm may replenish and the motility will improve once it's separated from Wi-Fi after about 3 months, but if you damage the DNA, that's forever, right?
2: That's right, yeah. And then you end up, that's pretty serious. Then you have deformities in the offspring, coming the next generation. So we've got not only electrohypersensitivity, that's basically a neurological disorders are classified as electrohypersensitivity. We've got a whole slew of different types of cancers. The cancers are growing much more rapidly, and younger people are coming down with cancers that were originally restricted to the elderly. And then you've got reproductive problems as well. So those are the sort of three classifications of problems that have been repeatedly documented in the literature with current exposures. So you add 5G to that, and we've got a really toxic soup, because the 4G is not going to go away. We're not replacing 4G. We're simply augmenting it with 5G.
1: So we're stacking levels and layers of radiation upon layers of radiation.
2: Correct.
1: And that's what we're talking about here. It's radiation, folks. Now, the industry people, they would counter and say, well, it's non-ionizing radiation. I think that's the argument they use. That's the one they like to use, right? It's non-ionizing, and therefore it's not dangerous. We've got about a minute here. How do you counter that argument?
2: Well, that's a really easy one to counter. When it comes to non-ionizing radiation, which is what we're talking about with microwaves, they interfere with repair mechanisms, so they don't have to ionize anything. Your body produces something called free radicals during normal functioning, and our bodies neutralize free radicals. If you don't neutralize those free radicals, they can cause all sorts of problems, including the ones we've mentioned and including cancer. So if you simply interfere with the repair mechanism, which is what microwaves are doing, then you've got an increase in free radicals and you've got cancer promotion. So the mechanism is totally different than with ionizing radiation, but both cause cancer.
1: All right, Dr. Havas, get yourself some water, and let's settle in for hour two as we continue to delve into the health risks, adverse health risks of 5G, the wireless technology coming at us like a freight train set to roll out worldwide by 2020 or 2021 at the latest, and your phone calls as well. Back with more of The Conspiracy Show. Don't go away.
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1: Hey, thanks for inviting me into your home, long-haul truck, RV, camper, taxi, your parents' basement, your loft, that greasy spoon just off the interstate, and your cabin in the woods. 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Take a moment and subscribe. We have passed the 16,000 sub mark, and we're trying to get to 20,000 as soon as we can. And finally, to all of those faithful who gather each week in the YouTube live chat room, however and wherever you're listening, I bid thee the warmest of welcomes, and I thank you for your fine company. 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And again, the phone lines now open for questions and comments. Let me give you those numbers again. 416-360-0740. 416-360-0740. That's for the Greater Toronto area. 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So 5G wireless technology, again, set to roll out sometime in 2020 or 2021 across the globe. It's being heralded as revolutionary. It's being said that it is integral to the Internet of all things, where everything, not just computers, are connected via the Internet. Your luggage, your refrigerator, your bottle of pills, everything. It's coming at us. There's no stopping it. The infrastructure requirements are huge. So we're looking at more data, faster uploads and downloads, which will require small cells, 5G transmitters everywhere, hundreds of billions of small cells. Is it worth the health risks? What are the health risks? Magda Havas, PhD, is a retired associate professor of environmental and resource studies at Trent University, teaching research on the biological effects of environmental contaminants. And her book, Public Health SOS, The Shadow Side of the Wireless Revolution, is available through Amazon. And again, she will be a speaker at the Total Health Show, April 12th to the 14th at the Metro Toronto Convention Center. 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TheTotalHealthShow.com for more information. Let's go through the some of the ill effects again of, well, first of all, before we do that, what are the various types of EMF radiation that we need to be concerned about?
2: You mean what products in your home kind of thing?
1: No, I mean, there's microwave, but then there's also, you know, dirty electricity and different,
2: okay,
1: different types of radiation.
2: Well, they fall into four different categories. One is called extremely low-frequency electromagnetic fields, and this comes from things like power lines, wiring in your home, any appliance that you have that's plugged into an electric outlet. This gives off an electric field and a magnetic field, and it's been shown to be associated with childhood cancers, for example. So children are particularly sensitive to this form of high magnetic fields. Then there's something called dirty electricity, which is part of the radio frequency spectrum. And it's basically on your wires. Normally, a clean electricity is a nice, clean, smooth sine wave. And when you have energy-efficient appliances, when you have compact fluorescent light bulbs, LED light bulbs, certain types of electronic equipment, they pulse. And consequently, instead of having a nice, smooth sine wave, you now have something that has high frequencies on top of it. And it turns out these radio frequencies are biologically active, so they make people sick. The third category is a combination of radio frequency and microwave. So microwaves are just part of the radio frequency spectrum. They're at the higher end. Anything above 300 gigahertz is considered, megahertz is considered microwave radiation, all the way up to 300 gigahertz. And once we get up above 10 gigahertz, we call that millimeter wave. So that's going to be part of the 5G rollout. There's a fourth type, and that's called ground current. And ground current is a serious problem in rural areas, particularly noticeable on dairy farms because it affects milk production. But it also has effects on farmers and people who have ground current pollution in their community. And this is becoming an increasing problem that hasn't received very much attention at all, and it's due primarily to the electric utility not distributing electricity appropriately. They're deliberately putting it into the ground because they don't want to spend money on wires. So they're using the ground as a wire. And all of these four types are biologically harmful.
1: Now, when it comes to, you know, contaminants in the water, there are regulations in terms of minimum amounts or maximum amounts of, in terms of exposure of contaminants, parts per million or parts per billion. Are there any such guidelines or regulations regarding the amount of radiation, electromagnetic radiation that we're exposed to?
2: We do have guidelines for low-frequency magnetic fields. The guideline is 1,000. No, in Canada, it's 560 milligauss. But we found that 3 milligauss is associated with childhood leukemia. So 3 milligauss is childhood leukemia, and our guidelines are 530 milligauss. And so they're not protective at all. We have guidelines for dirty electricity as well. And the electric utility is regulated so that they reduce the amount of dirty power. They have to produce clean power to bring that into your home. And they do a moderately good job. We tend to pollute the electricity once it gets into our home. So some of the problem is with our technology in the home rather than to the because of the utility. When it comes to radio frequency and microwaves, the Health Canada establishes guidelines for that. And the Federal Communication establishes guidelines in the United States. But those guidelines are based entirely on a heating effect. So the concept is if it doesn't heat your body, it doesn't harm you. And we found that the guidelines in the United States, for example, are at 1,000 microwatts per centimeter squared. And we're finding heart palpitations in people who are sensitive at 4 microwatts per centimeter squared. So,
1: oh, dear Lord.
2: So the guidelines don't do anything to protect the public at all.
1: Let's get a call in here. Kate is calling from Frankfurt. Kate, welcome to the Conspiracy Show. How are you?
3: Good. How are you guys doing?
1: Terrific. And Frankfurt, Kentucky?
3: Nope. It's about 100. Well, I'm miles. I missed all the transition from. Anyway, let's get to the point. I'm wondering about HARP. Is there any connection with HARP and 5G? Because it sounds with the focused energy capabilities, they have that in common. And but that might be opening a whole new can of worms, or it might not be related at all. I don't know.
1: Great question, Kate. Thank you.
3: Yep.
2: Well, HARP is
1: go ahead, Magda.
2: A large antenna array in Alaska. And they're doing experiments by bouncing off microwave radiation off the ionosphere and seeing what it does. It's unclear why they have HARP. They claim it's just to do certain types of testing, and some people claim that it has to do with climate, moderating the climate, and other people claim it's a weapon. So at this stage, I don't really know what the

0: Some of the Earth's natural frequencies, the Schumann resonance, for example, is being blocked to a certain degree. It's interfered with because of all these frequencies. And so people are having a terrible time falling asleep. And you can just look at sleep medication and, you know, all the commercials and ads for helping people get to sleep. It's a very serious problem.
1: Yeah.
0: And if you don't sleep, you don't heal. So it has repercussions down the road.
1: Okay. Well, thank you very much.
2: Kate, thank you for the call. Richard is checking in from, I believe it's Minneapolis. Richard, welcome to the Conspiracy Show.
3: Thank you. Good morning to you both. There's a lot of talk about people's obsession with total dependence on their devices. And I'm wondering if it's getting too far into crackpot territory to wonder if this is an intentional side effect of a change in brain chemistry.
0: Having people hooked on these devices is definitely planned. The industry is, you know, ensuring that no one wants to leave home without their cell phone, for example, because, you know, it becomes the way that they interact with everyone. It's their camera. You know, it just basically provides a lot of different functions for them that people want to have now. And so it's become an addiction. And there have been a number of studies where when people are asked not to use their cell phone, they go into a complete panic attack, just like they would if, you know, if you were trying to get an alcoholic off alcohol or someone who's hooked on drugs. So there's a real problem with the way that we're interacting with this technology, particularly for young people. And not only, you know, is it addictive, but it's preventing them from getting a lot of exercise. So, you know, there's so many issues now with this technology that's being dealt with by, you know, psychiatrists and other types of doctors trying to protect children. And it's going to take a long time before we can really remedy that particular situation.
3: Okay.
2: Richard,
3: so
2: did you have a follow-up?
3: That the technocrats are not pursuing the hook 'em and cook 'em agenda?
0: I'm sorry?
3: So we're pretty certain that the technocrats are not pursuing the hook 'em and cook 'em agenda?
0: You know, it's hard for me to get into the head of someone. Like, I know this is, you know, a conspiracy show. But in order to determine whether something is deliberate, whether you really want to harm people with technology, you have to get into the brain of someone who's doing that. And so, because I don't have access to that, I can't tell. But if you wanted to harm people, this is a perfect way of doing it.
3: Okay.
2: There's, you know, there's let it happen, make it happen, and just be glad it's happening. So sure. I think all those in there somewhere is your answer. Richard, thanks for checking in from Minneapolis. Sheldon is calling from Medicine Hat, and we're great to have Sheldon on. Medicine Hat, Alberta. Welcome, Sheldon.
4: Hello, Richard. I'm a first-time caller. I love your show, and I think that this topic is much needed. I would like to ask Dr. Havas, and forgive me, I haven't listened to the first part of your program in case she brought this up already, but there is an article that was written in 2014 by Dr. Craig Maxwell, and the title is The Possible Smart Meter Autism Connection. I am diagnosed with high-functioning autism, and three of my children are. He writes that electromagnetic fields are linked to autism and sensory processing disorders. I wonder if Dr. Havas has studied this issue.
2: Great question. Thank you, Sheldon.
0: Thank you, Sheldon. There is some evidence that there's a link with not only autism, but attention deficit hyperactivity disorder as well. And it turns out that if you're pregnant and you're exposed to a high electromagnetic environment, then the probability of your children having some behavioral problems in their youth it increases quite substantially. And some of that work was done by Dr. Dietrich Linkhart in Washington State. And there's more and more research being done in this area. And as you are probably very much aware, the autism is increasing exponentially in our population. So is attention deficit hyperactivity disorder. And so if you sort of project this into the future, it's absolutely devastating. Who's going to take care of all of these children, that are not high functioning, who have real serious problems in navigating through a normal day?

0: Sheldon, thank you for the call. Did you have a further question, Sheldon?
1: Well, I was just wondering about any defensive measures, like aside from going out on the grid, going off the grid, and moving up to northern BC. If there's any defensive measures that we can take.
2: Oh, there's a huge number that you can take. The critical thing is that you get your home as electromagnetically clean as possible. I call this electromagnetic hygiene. There's different products that you can buy. So in your bedroom is the most important room to get clean, so that would be where to start. It's important that you not have wireless technology in your home. I don't have any wireless technology in my home. Everything is wired, so this connection is all wired. My headset is wired. It's not wireless. Make sure that you know, instead of using Wi-Fi, you use Ethernet cable, for example. Make sure that if you have a cordless phone, you replace it with a corded phone, and multiple phones in different rooms. Any kind of games that your children might have that are wireless, make sure that they're wired. If the radiation is coming from outside of your home, from a nearby cell tower, for example, and you're not prepared to move or you can't move for whatever reason, then what you can do is shield against that radiation. There's paint available. There's film you can put on your windows that will block some of the radiation. There's canopies that you can put around your bed. There's clothing that you can wear that has silver in it that will block some of the radiation as well. So there's a heck of a lot you can do to make your home clean. And if it's electromagnetically clean, then the chances of developing electrohypersensitivity diminish quite considerably. And there's a company in Canada that sells this technology, and it's called, can I say the name of the company?
0: Yes, yes, please. Yes.
2: It's called safelivingtechnology.com, and their website is www.slt, safelivingtechnology.co, not .com, www.slt.co. And they have meters that you can buy. I encourage everyone to buy a very small, inexpensive meter. It's called Acousticom 2. And it costs about $200, $250. And it will tell you if you have microwaves in your home. It will pick up a smart meter. It'll pick up your microwave oven if you turn it on. By the way, we've tested a lot of microwave ovens. Most of them leak. And they leak. The power intensity is really quite high. And what I recommend is that when you use your microwave oven, you actually move totally out of the room and move as far away from it as possible, because you can pick up that radiation at 50 meters quite easily from a leaky microwave. So by using that meter, it will alert you to what's available, what's in your home, and then what you can do is actually shield yourself from that radiation. The only other thing I would recommend is that there's also something called, because of the dirty electricity, you can put filters that are capacitors. You can plug them into your electric outlets, and this will get rid of the dirty electricity. And I think it's getpurepower.com, I think. I have to check that. But Get Pure Power sells these filters in Canada as well. And all you do is plug them into your electric outlets. It shorts out the dirty electricity, and it really benefits your health as a result.
0: 416-360-0740 in the Greater Toronto Area to get on board with Dr. Magda Havas as we continue to delve into the health, the adverse health effects of not only 5G, but 4G and 3G and other forms of microwave energy. 416-360-0740 and toll free from out of town. 1-866-740-4740. 1-866-740-4740. We'll get to more calls after the break, but I wanted, you mentioned autism. And it's obviously we're talking about an epidemic here. And I mean the legacy costs are just going forward. It's going to bankrupt governments around the country, perhaps even around the world at some point if we don't get a handle on this. But autism is not necessarily, you know, one disorder. I mean, is it not a collection of of various disorders, which could all have various causes.
2: Totally. It's more than just electromagnetic pollution that contributes to autism. I know this is a controversial topic, but I think some of the vaccines that we've been injecting infants with and children with is contributing to autism as well because of the mercury that was used as a preservative.
0: All right. Well, I want to pick up on that. It is controversial. Maybe they'll yank us off the air for talking about it, but we must, and we will, on the other side. Dr. Magda Havas, right here on The Conspiracy Show. Don't go away.

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1: And welcome to the Audio Imaginarium. Come on in, weary traveler. Hang your cloak on a peg, grab a stool, and come gather around the fire. There are stories to be told, and you are indeed among friends. Dr. Magda Havas is standing by with a dire warning about 5G, fifth generation wireless technology, set to roll out to every city, village, hamlet, farm across the globe in 2020 or 2021. And she'll be with us for the full 2 hours. In the second hour, we'll open the phone lines for questions and comments. That's in the second hour. So just sit tight, keep your powder dry, and listen to the conversation for the first hour, and then we welcome your participation in the second hour. A couple of quick announcements before we get rolling. I'm happy to say that my YouTube channel, Strange Planet, has been monetized once again, and we're not sure how long this will last. My live stream producer, Ryan, reapplied after it was demonetized back in January. However, certain episodes are being demonetized. The most recent one, if I remember correctly, Ryan, was a part one of a multi-part series on JFK, which was my Conspiracy Unlimited podcast. We post the podcasts on the YouTube channel as well as this radio program. So they demonetized part one of the JFK series. That was with the James D. Eugenio. So it seems quite arbitrary. I guess anything deemed somewhat controversial is likely to be flagged and demonetized. So we shall see what happens with tonight's program on the dangers of 5G. What are the odds this one will be demonetized? I had a great time hosting Coast to Coast AM this past Friday and Saturday night, and I hope you had a chance to tune in. I don't have dates yet for April, but as soon as I know, I'll let you know. 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And then very quickly, one last item. Next week on the program, Jen Hobbs, the author of American Hemp, How Growing Our Newest Cash Crop Can Improve Our Health, Clean Our Environment, and Slow Climate Change. That's next week on The Conspiracy Show, Jen Hobbs on American Hemp. 5G technology is being promoted as the vehicle that will deliver faster wireless speeds for mobile users and spur new innovation for internet-connected devices. And despite the promise of abundant consumer benefits with every new technological advance, there are always questions about the validity and or the rationale for futuristic new devices. In the case of 5G, multiple sources and multiple studies are claiming that the technology carries negative health effects caused by cell tower radiation. The critique is that cell towers will broadcast higher frequency signals to sustain the larger amounts of data required by more intensive data transmissions. Higher frequency transmissions mean signals dissipate quicker than 3G or 4G, and therefore more cell towers will be required. Critics claim the closer a person is located to antennas such as cell phone towers, small cells, and mobile devices, the worse off they are. Research conducted at the Paris Descartes University in 2014 found that sensitivity to EMF can be objectively diagnosed by commercially available simple tests, and that EMFs cause inflammation, oxidative stress, autoimmune conditions, as well as disrupting the circadian rhythm of organic living beings. Dr. Magda Havas, a biologist at Ontario's Trent University, estimates 3% of the population has severe reactions to EMFs, and another 35% are compromised by a variety of negative externalities, including poor sleep, depression, reduced concentration, and higher anxiety. More extreme symptoms can include heart trouble, dizziness, nausea, and difficulties with movement, according to Dr. Havas. Superficial effects such as depression, anxiety, and sleep, however, may only be the tip of the iceberg. And again, Dr. Havas here with us again for the full 2 hours to discuss the possible dangers of 5G wireless technology. Dr. Havas is a retired associate professor of environmental and resource studies at Trent University, where she teaches and does research on the biological effects of environmental contaminants. Public Health SOS, The Shadow Side of the Wireless Revolution. Her book is available through Amazon. And we should also point out that Dr. Havas will be a speaker at the Total Health Show happening April 12th to the 14th at the Metro Toronto Convention Center, North America's premier natural health show, bringing cutting-edge knowledge to Canadians from the leading innovators in the natural health field for over 42 years. And again, that's the Total Health Show, 12th to the 14th of April at the Metro Toronto Convention Center. Now, let's welcome Dr. Havas back to The Conspiracy Show. How are you, Magda?
2: I'm well, thank you, Richard.
1: So 5G, first of all, just walk us through the evolution, starting, I guess, with 1G in the 1980s. Just give us a sense of how it's kind of ramped up.
2: Well, we've gone from 1G to 2G, 3G, 4G, and now 5G, and I think President Trump is even asking for 6G, whatever that might be. And initially, the 1G, the first generation, was simply the large brick cell phone that people, a few people, were able to afford. Often these were, you know, business people who needed it for work. And they were fairly powerful transmitters, and there weren't very many antennas around at the time. And the only thing it could do was voice. Now we have cordless phone or cell phones that do voice, do data, do video. They can, you know, help you locate yourself with GPS. So they have multiple antennas. And most of them are working at 3G and 4G. A few places in the world still have 2G. And now we're going to be ramping that up to 5G, which is a much faster data download technology.
1: So the idea is faster uploads, faster downloads, more data.
2: Correct.
1: Now, Tom Wheeler, I'm not sure if he's still the FCC chair, but back in 2016 when he...
2: Yeah.
1: He's not. Okay.
2: No, he's no longer the FCC chair.
1: Back in 2016, he was kind of announcing the rollout of 5G, and I think at that time they were projecting 2020 or 2021. And Wheeler said at the press club in Washington, if anyone claims they know what 5G is, or what it's going to become, rather, if anyone claims they know what 5G is going to become, run the other way. What do you think he meant by that exactly?
2: Well, I think 5G is going to evolve, and because of that, we don't really know how it's going to end up being used. We don't even know the exact frequencies that they're going to use for 5G. And so right now we're all doing, the best guess based on the technology that we currently have available, what little information is provided to us by the telecom industry, and we're trying to make predictions based on really very limited data. So I agree with him. We have no idea what the future has in store for us, because there's going to be a lot of really ingenious people who are going to take this technology and run with it and design all sorts of things that, you know, we just don't know what they're going to be yet.
1: I recently watched the doc 5G Apocalypse, the extinction event, which was, I guess, directed by Sasha Stone. And in the doc, there is a scientist slash weapons expert from Northern England, Mark Steele. And he is issuing a dire warning also about 5G. Are you familiar with the research and the work of Mark Steele?
2: No, I'm not.
1: Well, he's up in Gateshead in Northern England. And he says that they are, I guess Gateshead is kind of an early adapter. They're already getting ready for 5G. They are hooking up transmitters and they are placing them in the LED streetlights. And he says that he's getting reports, widespread reports in the town of Gateshead of nosebleeds, children having nosebleeds, where, you know, prior to the installation of these 5G transmitters, they had none. So what is the connection between 5G wireless and nosebleeds? Is this common?
2: Well, we're already experiencing nosebleeds, particularly with children. With the 4G technology and 3G technology, this is one of the symptoms of electrohypersensitivity, for example. So in addition to the symptoms that you mentioned in the introduction with poor sleep, chronic fatigue, chronic pain, dizziness, heart problems, skin problems, one of the symptoms is our nosebleeds among children. Bedwetting at night is another symptom that seems to disappear if you get rid of the radiation in the bedroom. And so there are a lot of symptoms that have been associated with 3G and 4G technology. And my guess, and it's just a guess at this stage, is that some of those symptoms are just going to become a lot worse.
1: Now, I'm not a scientist, obviously, and I don't understand a great deal about, you know, electricity and electronics, but according to Steele, again, and this is in the documentary 5G Apocalypse, The Extinction Event, he talks about the European Council and how they have set this regulation. They passed a law and said that the maximum allowable, I guess, dose or frequency is 200 millivolts, 200 millivolts. And again, up in Gateshead, in these bedrooms where children are sleeping, he's getting readings from 600 millivolts, all the way up to 4,000 millivolts. So three times or 20 times the allowable exposure, if you will. So if 5G rolls out across the world, and this is not just in urban centers, this is going to be in rural areas, everywhere. That's the idea. Are we going to be exposed to 600 to 4,000 millivolts all the time? And what are the dangers of that?
2: Well, you've actually hit the nail on the head. It is going to be constant exposure, just like it is with 4G right now. And it's this constant exposure that the body can't tolerate. So if we were only exposed for an hour a day, for example, or, you know, a few minutes a day, it probably wouldn't do any harm, but because we're constantly exposed, the radiation is coming in packets. It's not a smooth information. It's actually being pulsed, and living organisms can't handle this pulsed information. We haven't been exposed to it evolutionarily. We don't have microwave radiation coming from natural sources. There's a little bit coming from outer space, but it's very, very weak. And we need large telescopes in order to pick it up. So with these antennas being present on homes every, you know, 3 to 5 homes, depending on the density of the housing, it means that basically we're going to be bathed in microwave radiation. And this 5G, a lot of it will be millimeter radiation, which is at a much higher frequency. And the human body just can't tolerate that on a constant basis.
1: Talk to me about the effect on the brain. What happens to the brain? Well, since the atmosphere has really become permeated with electric waves, electromagnetic waves, what are the biological effects on the brain?
2: Well, there are a number of them. One is that it affects brainwave activity. And we know from people who do sleep research that there are different brainwave frequencies that have been given different names. And so when you're sleeping, your brain waves are actually quite slow, and they're in delta and theta, just a few cycles per second. And as you become more aroused, you begin to enter an alpha state, which is a meditative state. And then when you're hyper aroused, you go into beta and gamma radiation, gamma waves. It's not gamma radiation. They're two different things. And so one of the things we've noticed is that if you expose the head to microwave frequencies from 3G and 4G, it will alter brainwave activity, and it will alter it after you stopped using your cell phone. And this is one of the things that can interfere with sleep. There's too much arousal going on in the brain, and so people have a hard time falling asleep as a result of that. There's other things contributing to poor sleep. It interferes with melatonin production, and melatonin is the neurotransmitter that helps us get to sleep. It also controls our circadian rhythm. So a lot of people who are using the current technology, the Wi-Fi, for example, that they have in their homes at 2.45 gigahertz, which is not 5G yet, even those frequencies are causing problems. The other thing we're noticing is that people who use cell phones and hold it directly up to their head, they develop a variety of tumors. The most common one is gliomas, which is a brain tumor. There's also meningiomas, which is a tumor of the lining of the brain. They have something called acoustic neuroma, which affects the nerve that's responsible for ability to hear. There's salivary gland tumors.
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2: Salivary gland is just, below your cheek, for example. And a lot of these tumors, some of them are non carcinogenic, others are carcinogenic, and they tend to happen on the same side of the head that you hold your cell phone to. So the greater the risk of developing these types of tumors.
4: That's interesting, because the late Senator John McCain, before he died, after his surgery, you could see where the scar was, the surgical scar on his face. And again, that is, it wasn't the top of the head. It wasn't, to the back of the scalp. It was right on the side, around the ear where you would hold the cell phone. Now, we can't say with 100% certainty that John McCain, his brain cancer came from cell phone use, but we've seen congressmen, senators, politicians are constantly walking around with a cell phone to their ear, talking to their aides and so forth.
2: And
4: LeBron
2: Senator
4: James.
2: Kennedy. Yeah.
4: Yes. Oh, yes. Senator Kennedy had the same type of cancer. And LeBron James, you mentioned a cancer of the salivary gland.
2: Yes.
4: He had that. And then, lo and behold, he gets this major endorsement deal. I believe it's with Samsung, if I'm not mistaken. What are we to make of that? Is that, was that to make him hush up, or?
2: Well, a number of universities where there's professors doing research in this area, if they're doing research and finding adverse effects, very often the telecom industry will come and give a large donation to the university and request that certain types of research not be conducted. And this has gone on for decades. It's nothing new. But unfortunately, it prevents independent research being done, because currently there's incredibly little research being done in North America, despite the fact that over a million people in Canada are likely electrically hypersensitive, and in the United States it's likely to be close to 10 million people. Everyone's exposed to this radiation, and yet the government is not doing anything to fund research to find out what the long-term health consequences are, and I think that's due primarily to the telecom industry.
4: I understand that the United States federal government has passed a law or several laws which in some cases can make it a crime to speak out against the ill effects of cell towers and exposure to EMF. Have you heard about this?
2: No, I haven't. That's kind of disturbing.
4: Yeah, I mean, it's reminiscent of how pharmaceuticals have been protected, and you can't sue pharmaceuticals or vaccination manufacturers and so forth. They set up sort of a secret court system to deal with that. So it seems like a repeat of that. I'd like to get more information on that, if possible, when I can. But I'd like to know more about these laws. I'm hearing about them. They've passed some regulations. And again, you can't speak out against the ill effects of electromagnetic radiation. So 5G.
2: One of the differences between the pharmaceutical industry and the telecom industry, and I'm not a big fan of big pharma, but at least they test their products before, you know, they release them to the public. And with 5G, we're not doing any kind of testing.
4: Excellent point. Dr. Havis, I've got to take a quick time out. Sit tight. We'll come back and we'll continue to delve into the possible dangers of 5G with Dr. Magda Havis. My name is Richard Serrett. This is The Conspiracy Show. Don't go away.
0: The truth is not out there. It's right here. The Conspiracy Show with Richard Serrett from Zoomer Radio.
4: Some are calling the rollout of 5G wireless technology, which is really, it's staring us in the face coming 2020, maybe 2021 at the latest, around the world. Some are calling this rollout a massive health experiment. Dr. Magda Havis is with us, and again, she will be a speaker at the Total Health Show, April 12th to the 14th at the Metro Toronto Convention Center. And it's interesting, you know, the 5G technology, the wave, I guess the wavelength that it's using, I'm told, or I understand, is the same wavelength being used by for the Pentagon's active denial system. This is this technology which it's like crowd control. It's used in crowd control, and people have this. They disperse crowds because people feel like their skin is burning. It's like exciting the molecules just under the surface of your skin in much the way, I guess, that a microwave would boil water. So that's kind of frightening. This is the same technology being used in 5G and in the Pentagon's active denial system. So what is it, a weapon?
2: It is. It's basically 5G on steroids. It's a very powerful weapon that consists of a vehicle, so you can move it around, a large sort of cone antenna on it that can be aimed at different locations. And basically, it's like playing a video game. You line up the people you want to irradiate, and then you basically push a button, and it causes intense heat very, very quickly, and it will disperse crowds. So you can aim it at one individual, or you can aim it at a group of individuals, and it's used for crowd control. And the military will tell you that it's totally safe. There's no long-term effects, that it only penetrates, you know, about 3 millimeters into the skin. And to a certain degree, that's true. It doesn't penetrate as deeply. However, your eyes aren't protected, and I think if they start aiming these weapons at people, then we're going to end up having problems with the lens of the eye being adversely affected, because we know the eye and the testicles are two very sensitive organs in your body. When they tested this technology, when the U.S. military tested this technology, they had military personnel put on, you know, really heavy winter gear. And it went right through. It just doesn't matter what clothing you're wearing. It causes intense pain.
4: You mentioned the eyes. And this is interesting because this is purely anecdotal, but you may have some hard data on this. I've noticed, and I have family members quite young, having cataract surgery. You know, cataract surgery used to be for people in their 70s and their 80s, and now I know people in their 50s, even in their late 40s, suddenly having cataract surgery. Is there any data or is there a correlation between early onset of cataracts and not just 5G, because it hasn't arrived yet, but just this electronic smog that we're walking around in 24/7?
2: That's correct. One of the first things that the U.S. military discovered is that if you're exposed to microwaves, if your eyes are exposed to microwaves, you'll develop cataracts. And they did studies with rabbits and rats and all sorts of different organisms in the lab, and this was one of the consistent results. Now, you can imagine that we've got young people now who sit in front of a TV set or a computer screen, and they're getting some of that electromagnetic energy right into their eyes. They might have it on Wi-Fi, which would contribute to microwave radiation. But some of the screens actually flicker, and that's causing damage to the eyes as well. So the light bulbs that we have currently today are really bad for the eyes. A lot of computer screens are really bad for the eyes. And then if you add on top of that microwave radiation, then, you know, you're damaging the eyes all the time.
4: I mentioned Mark Steele, who's, again, featured prominently in Sasha Stone's documentary 5G Apocalypse, The Extinction Event. It's available on YouTube for those that haven't seen it. And it's a great primer for what is coming at us like a freight train, and that is the rollout of 5G. And again, getting back to Steele, he talks about these 5G transmitters. And I mean, they're going to be densely packed into neighborhoods. If you think, you know, there's an abundance of cell towers, wait till 5G comes. And, you know, they're kind of cleverly disguising them. Sometimes they'll look like an artificial Christmas tree and so forth. But he says, and he's a weapons expert, that these 5G transmitters can 3D map the surrounding environment, which would include your home, my home, and it can penetrate the 5G, the wavelength can penetrate concrete and bricks, so they could 3D map inside our homes.
2: That's possible, although one of the things that Tom Wheeler states, and a lot of the people who do research in 5G technology, the technocrats, one of the things they're saying is that the 5G doesn't penetrate readily through buildings. and there was someone who went out, and they're beginning to test 5G now. So there's a rollout of 5G entirely for testing purposes. And one of the things they're saying is that despite the fact that they thought it wouldn't penetrate buildings, it seems to be penetrating buildings. So some of their predictions aren't coming to fruition. And this is not good news for the rest of us, because it means that they're going to turn up the intensity. And because of that, you're going to get penetration right into your home as well. And I think it's going to go a lot deeper than just 3 millimeters into your skin. The levels will be lower, so it'll attenuate very quickly, but certainly it'll get deeper. And a lot of our nerve endings are right at the skin surface. That's how we feel things. You know, we've got a sense of touch. And all of those nerve endings are potentially will be exposed to 5G radiation.
4: This is all starting to sound like the attacks in Cuba on U.S. and Canadian embassy staff, mm-hmm. doesn't it?
2: Yeah, very much so. The first attack that was recorded was actually in Moscow at the embassy, the U.S. embassy in Moscow, and that was back in the 60s and 70s. And what they found is that the building across the street from the embassy was irradiating the personnel who were working at the embassy, and a number of them developed the symptoms that we now associate with electrohypersensitivity. They were sick, and they were given more money for sick pay. Initially, they thought it was the water quality in Moscow that was causing the problem, and then they realized it was radiation that was coming from across the street. And a number of the people there developed leukemia, which is another common cancer that we get from exposure to antennas. So not the cell phone, but the antennas that are communicating with the cell phone, as well as, you know, radar, microwaves from radar are contributing to leukemia as well. So people who live near these antennas, whether it's a military base or an airport, or they have a cell phone antenna across the street from them, or a broadcast antenna, TV and radio broadcast antennas, there's an increased risk of these individuals developing leukemia if they live, you know, within about 400 or 500 meters of the antennas.
4: And microwaves were used in the Second World War, obviously during early radar development by the Germans and the British. But they were also used as weapons that far back, against protesters, I understand, in the 60s and 70s. They were used against the Catholics in Northern Ireland, according to some reports by the British government.
2: Okay, I wasn't aware of that. I do know that the first time that we've been exposed to microwaves on this planet from man-made sources was really during World War II, and it was primarily the pilots who were flying the planes who were being tracked by radar, and the radar operators. That was primarily those two groups of people who were exposed. And then we realized that microwave radiation heats water, and that's how we got the microwave oven, which was originally called the radar range, and women didn't like to have the concept of a radar range in their kitchen, so they changed it to a microwave oven instead of a radar range. And so they started using microwaves for heating, particularly heating plastics. And so there was an occupational exposure shortly after, you know, the 1950s and 60s. And at that time, a lot of the research that was done on microwave radiation was actually classified. You couldn't get whoever was doing research, the research was classified, and it wasn't made available to the public. And in 1971 and 72, there was a military expert, the microwave expert for the U.S. Navy, was a Dr. Zori Glazier. And he published a paper in 1972 that listed over 2,000 studies dealing with radio frequency and microwave radiation and the biological effects. So that long ago, we realized that this form of radiation is actually harmful. And around that time, they were coming in with guidelines for the United States. So, you know, what are these military personnel allowed to be exposed to? And that guideline hasn't been changed since about the early 1980s. And so we're really living with guidelines that are intended to protect military personnel, mostly men, physically fit, you know, 6 foot, 180 pounds.
4: Right, right. Not small children and so forth, or with the elderly, for example. We'll take another time out, Magda, and we'll come back and continue to talk about the adverse health effects of 5G technology coming our way. The Conspiracy Show. My name is Richard Serrett. Don't go away.
0: Take a look around. What do you really see? This is where you can tell all about it. The Conspiracy Show with Richard Serrett on Zoomer Radio.
4: Dr. Magda Havas is with us, and she stays for the full 2 hours. And we will open the phone lines for questions and comments beginning at the top of this hour. So have those at the ready, and we will roll out the phone numbers as we approach the top of the hour so that you can call in. We are talking about the possible adverse health effects of 5G. I mean, I say possible. I mean, there's been how many studies, peer-reviewed studies, you can read them in PubMed and elsewhere, about the biological effects of various types of electrical radiation. I mean, how many studies are there, Magda, that you're aware of? Thousands? Tens of thousands?
2: Tens of thousands. Definitely. As I mentioned, we had over 2,000 back in 1972, and we're just adding more and more studies every day.
4: And again, these are peer-reviewed. So it's not even a question. There's no question about this anymore, correct?
2: Absolutely not. The only people who question it are people who work for the telecom industry and who are paid to basically provide disinformation, and they're actually encouraged to criticize anyone who speaks out about this and anyone who does research. So it's difficult to get research funding for this kind of research. So a lot of the work is being done in Europe and Asia and in different parts of the world, and not really here in North America.
4: When you think about microwaves, if they do what we're told they do, and the science seems to back that up, they really are the perfect weapon, aren't they? I mean, because you can slowly kill someone from a distance, right?
2: Very easily.
4: And is it true that the lower doses of radiation or lower levels of microwave energy are more lethal than higher levels? Did I read that correctly?
2: Not necessarily. There was a professor in California, Dr. Ross Ady, who found that when they did studies and very carefully controlled studies, they found that there was something called frequency windows and intensity windows, which means that when they tested different intensities, sometimes you would get a peak and then it would go down again. So if at a lower intensity there was no effect, and then you increase the intensity, you started to have an effect. And then if you continue to increase the intensity, the effect went down as well. And so you really have to know what the intensity is, what the frequency is, because there's also frequency windows. Different frequencies have different biological effects. And actually, some of the frequencies that are being used currently are therapeutic. So not all frequencies, not all electromagnetic frequencies are bad for you. Some of them are good for you. The problem is even the good frequencies, if you're exposed continuously, your body simply can't tolerate it, and it turns into a bad frequency.
4: So, again, this is a hypothetical, but I'm assuming, I'd be pretty confident in assuming that the technology exists, that if someone wanted to target another individual and point microwave energy at them 24/7, again, microwave energy that can penetrate concrete or bricks, you could give someone over the course of a couple of years, you could give them cancer deliberately.
2: Probably,
4: is that fair to say?
2: Yes, totally. Probably even faster than a couple of years. If you use the right frequencies and the right intensities, you can cause a heck of a lot of damage to individuals. So it's a perfect weapon, because you don't know you're being exposed unless you have a meter. And actually, I've been contacted by people who have spent time in overseas who are working for the U.S. government, and they feel that they've been attacked by microwaves. And one of the reasons they think it was microwaves is that sometimes their lights would flicker. You know, if you have fluorescent light bulbs, for example, microwaves will actually encourage them to glow a different way. So there are ways of determining if you're exposed, even without meters. And so one of the concerns is that this 5G technology, although it's intended for good purposes, it can be weaponized. And I don't know how readily it can be weaponized based on the cellular antennas that they're going to, they're called small cells, based on the small cells they're going to put out there. If the intensity can be turned up on these small cells, and I think they can to a certain degree, they can be controlled, then they can be used as weapons as well.
4: And we're told that 5G is so important because now we're moving to the Internet of all things, the Internet of Things, rather than just connecting computers via the Internet. Now everything, your refrigerator, your luggage, a bottle of pills, all of these things will be connected via the Internet, and 5G is absolutely essential for this to happen. So we are talking about, what, hundreds of billions of small cells that will be required?
2: Oh, yes. And of course, we're going to be the ones who end up paying for it right now. The industry is funding it with some help from different governments. But ultimately, it's going to be the people who end up being forced to use the technology who will be paying for all of these antennas. Right now, it's really difficult to buy appliances that aren't smart appliances, which means that they send out a signal, a microwave signal, every, you know, few times a minute to connect with a smart meter. And some of the smart meters aren't ready to talk to these smart appliances yet, and that's based on 4G technology. So for that, we really don't need 5G technology. What's really fascinating to me is when X-rays were first discovered.
4: Magda, sorry for the interruption. This was a short segment. We'll come back
2: to
4: X-rays on the other side. Dr. Magda Havas with us here on The Conspiracy Show talking 5G. 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

0: Is there a war coming in the Middle East? Are we headed toward a one-world government, a one-world religious system? Will America be attacked again? Do ancient prophetic texts warn of a time we are living? And are we in the last days? The time of Jacob's trouble? The end of the world as we know it? And what are the increase of UFO sightings? While we may disagree as to what is causing the phenomena, we can agree that it is real, burgeoning, and not going away. Is this the coming great deception that ancient prophecy warns us about? Does time seem to be accelerating? Join me, your intrepid host, L.A. Marzulli, as we explore these and other riveting and stimulating topics. This is the New Acceleration Radio. Today is February 1st, 2017. Welcome to another edition of Acceleration Radio. I'm your intrepid host, L.A. Marzulli, back on the Fringe Radio Network. I'm excited about that. You know, folks, I blogged about this. If you want to keep up with updates, I am now trying to do a 10-minute clip every day. And sometimes I've gone to museums or I've gone to different sites. So it's not only just an update, it's kind of all over the map. The most recent one I posted on the 1st of February, I was at a museum in Oklahoma City over the weekend. I was shooting some TV programs for Prophecy Watchers there, and we went to a museum called the Noble Museum. What was interesting about this, I went straight to the Native American artifacts. We found spearheads that shouldn't be there. One item, absolutely incredible. Absolutely incredible. And I'll talk about that later on in my rant. But, you know, the bottom line is, look, if you go to L.A. Marzulli on YouTube, L.A. Marzulli on YouTube, subscribe to that channel. That's really where I'm spending my time. It takes 2 to 3 hours to actually do an update, edit it, and get it up on YouTube, believe it or not. The filming goes very quickly, 15, 20 minutes, but the post-production is at least an hour, sometimes an hour and a half, depending on what it is. It can be even 2 hours if I want even more images. So go to the YouTube channel, L.A. Marzulli, check it out for yourselves. But on the way back from that, of course, we flew from Oklahoma City to Los Angeles Airport. Folks, LAX is like a third world airport. It doesn't work. It never will work. It's stupid. I hate it. I hate flying out of there, but that's, you know, my only other choice is go to Burbank, which I've never been to. So we're actually, my wife and I are going to go on an off day when we're not flying just to see what Burbank is like. Check it out, because LAX is just ridiculous. Here's why. They have this horseshoe shape where you drive in, double decker. It was built in the 60s. And they spent millions of dollars, okay, trying to give LAX a boost. And this is what they've done. They've got these huge propellers, which are actually lights, along the causeway that goes around LAX. Millions of dollars for the propeller lights. It looks really cool. Doesn't help with the traffic. Doesn't help with the unloading. LAX is a nightmare, a traffic nightmare on a good day. Okay, so we fly in on Sunday night. This is when all the Utes, as they say, are demonstrating. All the snowflakes, you know, bring all the refugees in, man. We want the refugees. Yeah, this is un-American, un-American, man, for real. Clueless, in my opinion. Absolutely clueless, in my humble opinion. And most of the protesters that we saw were definitely the under 30 crowd. And they snarled traffic. They created minor chaos, not only in LAX, but in other places. Here's the deal. And it amazes me that when Obama stopped refugees coming out of Iraq in 2011, got a pass. I mean, he didn't say doodly squat. No up in arms, no people, no irate Hollywood actors. Oh, my gosh, this is an American, and comparing Trump to Hitler, which is absolutely insane, totally insane. And it shows the ignorance of the people who are doing that. First of all, Trump has never written a book like Mein Kampf describing in detail that the Jews are the problems and how he's going to take care of that. He's never said that. Meantime, we have terrorist attacks on a global level. The terrorist attacks are committed, for the most part, by radical Islamists. Obama could not say the words radical Islam. Trump is able to. I can't imagine anyone in their right mind not wanting to vet people coming into this country from countries that harbor and promulgate radical Islam. I mean, doesn't that sound reasonable? It certainly sounds reasonable to this guy. I mean, don't we want to know who's coming in? Oh, I guess we could just have another San Bernardino bombing. It's amazing. Or shooting, I should say. Or another Boston bombing. It's amazing. You know, let's have another candlelight vigils. Kumbaya, my Lord. I mean, seriously? As if that's, why don't we address the problem head on? Trump promised to do that, and he's doing that. Of course, the left-wing media, which is completely sold out and in the tank, completely.
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0: Sold out and in the tank. Always spins it, no matter what this guy does, no matter what Trump does, he spins it. Then you get these actors and actresses. Why don't they just stick to acting? Shut up and sing, right? Shut up and act. We don't care what you think. And just because you're an actor and you pretended to be somebody else doesn't give you the right to lecture the rest of us about how we should vote, how we should think, what we should do, or what we should say. I've had it up to here with this nonsense. Who are these people? Meryl Streep and the little, and Trump made fun of the reporter and all this. I mean, completely, completely wacky, in my opinion. Meryl, with all due respect, you're a great actress. I love you in Out of Africa and other films. You're amazing. You're talented. I get it. But, you know, don't lecture us, because about 46 million people are really sick and tired of hearing it. We're tired of it. We're tired of Lena Dunham. Who cares what Lena Dunham thinks, for crying out loud? This woman gets more press. I mean, are you kidding me? Who cares what Lena Dunham thinks about anything? Move to Canada. Please. Be gone in the name of Jesus. But I mean, it's just wacky stuff. So we get into LAX. It takes us minimum 2 hours to get out of there. And of course, we headed north and got out of the traffic and got away from that. Meanwhile, yesterday, Monday,

a conference in Saskatchewan, coming back into the United States. I'm waiting at customs. A Muslim family walks in, and the women have hijabs, and there was a man, and I think it was two women and one man, and it might have been other people with them. But, you know, the women had hijabs, and part of me wanted to just go. And this is what I mean by extreme vetting. Newt Gingrich has talked about it. Trump is talking about it. You want to sit down and you want to go, okay, do you believe Israel has a right to exist? Do you believe that I, as a Christian, am an infidel? Do you believe that honor killings are good? Do you believe that Sharia should be upheld over our Constitution? Do you believe that Jews are the descendants of pigs and apes? Do you believe that women have no rights at all? Do you believe in female genital mutilation? I mean, what's wrong with asking these type of questions? Do you believe in radical Islam? Do you believe in ISIS? I mean, you know, these are questions that we need to ask, because it's an ideological difference. It's not a religion of peace. It's a religion that's actually an ideology that seeks to supplant every other religion except Islam. Look what's happening in Europe. Look what's happening in the Middle East. If I want to go to Saudi Arabia, let's just turn the tables. It's so easy just to turn the tables. Just turn the tables. I want to go to Saudi Arabia. I'm a good Christian guy. I want to open up a church. Praise the Lord, right? Gonna open up a little church here in Saudi Arabia. Hand out some falafels to people on Wednesday night. Potluck dinner. Come on in. Want to do that? That's a racist. Oh, my gosh. You think the Saudis are going to let me do that? Abso-stinking-lutely not. Zero chance of that ever happening in Saudi Arabia. Yet, somehow, it's like we have to just allow this in our country. And the news media never points to Saudi Arabia, right? And same thing with the refugees. Millions of refugees coming from Syria and the tumult that's happening in Iraq and in Lebanon and fleeing in New York. Meanwhile, Saudi Arabia has got a tent city that'll basically seat or house over 3 million people. And it's air conditioned, by the way. How many refugees are in that tent city? Zippo. It's just amazing. I mean, are you kidding me? This is okay? And then Hillary Clinton, that's not who we are. Strong and together. It just drives me batty. Drives me batty. Thank God we've got Trump in the White House. And I mean that literally. Because at least he's got a clear head. Then you get guys like Bill Maher, you know, oh, let's bring sanity back to the United States, you know. Make America sane again. You know, we are at such a chasm between thinking, between what I believe, and I think many people who listen to the show and the people that voted Trump into office, conservative, traditional values, and then the left, the loony left, where anything goes. Like Obama, well, last year, what does Obama focus on? The 95 million people out of work? Nope. How about the infrastructure in the United States? Nope. How about the $22 trillion in debt? Nope. What does he focus on? What does Obama focus on? Transgender bathrooms. That's it. That's it. What does the media do? Gives it a pass. That sounds like a good thing, LA. What do you think? Transgender bathrooms, that's what we should be discussing. Transgender bathrooms. I mean, it's absolutely insane. And Mayer has the audacity to say, make America sane again? Are you kidding me? Are you kidding me? Transgender bathrooms, 95 million people out of the workforce, 60 to 65 million people on food stamps and infrastructure, which is crumbling. We were the laughingstock amongst all the countries in the world. A war, endless war that's been going on in Afghanistan for 16 years and counting. And this knucklehead of a president, with all due respect, sir, focuses on transgender bathrooms. I mean, I'm dumbfounded. So we got Trump wanting to build a wall. All the Mexicans just have a cow. Meanwhile, the Mexicans are building a wall on their southern border to keep all those people from coming in. Gee, why don't we just reverse this? Why doesn't

0: anybody ever talk about this? Why don't we just get, I don't know, 5,000 to 10,000 people? I mean, what the heck? That's not that many people. 5,000 to 10,000 people, and we'll make a caravan. And we'll all drive across the southern border and go, hi, here we are. We want to live in Mexico. We want free health care. We want free food. We want a free medical services here. We want to be able to go to your schools for free. And if we have children born here, we want them to be made Mexican citizens. Let's just reverse the roles. You know what happened? Everyone would begin to hooscow like that. I mean, it's just amazing how the president of Mexico can stand up, or Vicente Fox, the former president of Mexico, and not get this, and not get this. It is just beyond the pale. You know, this whole thing with the refugees, only 109 people out of the 325,000 that came in the first day were actually detained. Actually detained. I want to talk to you, let me get a slurp here, about prophecy. By the way, I don't have a sponsor, but if I were going to have a sponsor, I would have the Life Straw. That's right, ladies and gentlemen, the Life Straw. When you're out in Peru and the water is really bad, or if the grid goes down from an EMP, your Life Straw will keep you hydrated even when you can't drink the water. Why? Let me show you, folks. This is completely crazy. It's got this filter built in. See that? It's got a filter that's built in, and it basically filters out 99.9% of bacteria and anything else. Basically, you can fill this up with pond water or water from a running creek and drink it. Now, I'm not suggesting that you go ahead and do that, but this baby, if I had a sponsor, right here. Anyway, where was I? Iran, remember, Obama makes a deal with the Iranians. Netanyahu stands up in the UN and says, this is a really bad deal. Really bad deal. Don't do this deal. That's what Netanyahu's saying, right? Bibi's getting up there and he's glaring at the audience. Silence for 45 seconds. He just glares at the audience. And he says, pretty soon they're going to be coming to your country. Then what are you going to do? And, of course, Obama made the deal. Now we know. Why does the media ever talk about this stuff? The millions of dollars that were given to the Iranians, and then the ransom money at given to the Iranians. And, of course, the Iranians, every Friday, death to America, death to Israel. Now, that's, people are bussed in. The mullahs who control the country and control the military, that's their agenda. Destroy Israel. Destroy the U.S. That's their agenda. So now Iran is testing missiles again. Surprise, surprise, surprise. I'm just totally shocked. I can't even begin to believe this. Oh, my head's on. Where's the Excedrin, honey? This is unbelievable. I mean, the Iranians would never do something like testing missiles. I just can't. Seriously? Are you kidding me? I mean, this is status quo. This is what Netanyahu said, that Iran will never change their spots. Trump said the same thing, and they're testing missiles. And Trump's pushing back. Trump's pushing back. You see, the conspiracy is this. Oh, hold on. It's time for the tinfoil hat. It really is. It's time for the tinfoil. I'm going to wear mine now. Ready? Okay. I better put this on. I'm going to tilt the screen back right like this. Isn't this great? We got video. So here I am with the tinfoil hat. Ask me if I really care. And, when we start talking about UFOs, we need to have the sign right here, okay? That's what we need to do. So here's the deal, folks. Here's the deal. And this is prophetic. And I'm going to get serious here. We know that there's going to be a one-world religious system. We know that there's going to be a one-world government. We know that. How is that going to come about? How is that going to come about? Revelation tells us that. We are being moved and herded towards a global new world order. Trump was never, ever supposed to be elected. he's not supposed to be there, and yet he is. And they're not sure what to do about this right now. They can't plan another trip to Dallas. That's not going to work. Too many people were too smart. That was the election. The 2016 election was always about the House of Clinton. I did not have sex with that woman. And the House of Bush. Evildoers doing evil deeds. That's what it was supposed to be about. House of Clinton, House of Bush. Guess what? Trump came in. And when he started, he was a joke. And everybody, the media loved it. Ha ha, you know, the Donald, he'll try to drop out for 2 weeks. Didn't drop out. And now he's our president. And the powers that be are freaked because he's not supposed to be there. He is not supposed to be there. That disrupts the New World Order. Had Clinton gotten in, and she would have more than likely won, because Jeb just, I mean, he just, $150 million and the guy folds, you know, and Trump called him low energy Jeb. Against Clinton, Clinton probably would have won, in my opinion, against Jeb Bush. And what we would have had, higher taxes, more regulations, open borders, open immigration, and the collapse of America as we know it. So the powers that be, and George Soros, by the way, is funding a lot of this nonsense, are very concerned about what they see. And this brings me to a subject. You know, Steve Quayle and I were on Hagman & Hagman last night, and the chatter from that has been through the roof. Steve and I have been plowing in the same field, if you want to use that term, from different directions for many years now. And we finally sort of, which I think was historic, we got on Hagman & Hagman last night. We did 2 hours. And we were off to the races. And by the way, we will be down in Peru. I think there's 5 or 6 spots left. So go to Steve Quayle's site and sign up for that. That's going to be a great tour. But, you know, Steve Quayle and I were on together, and that, you know, we might be doing more of this in the near future. I don't know. But I talked to Steve today, and we were discussing, and I just want to show you guys this. Oops, I don't have the book here. He's written a book called Empire Under the Ice. And it was written a while back, about 1.5, 2 years ago. And it's very apropos because he talks about the Nazis. And this is all documented. We know that at the end of World War II, okay, Hitler may have escaped. We know that Nazis sent U-boats to New Schwabenland, which is down in Antarctica. What's bizarre now, and I'm really trying to vet this, and of course I have no way of vetting it. So if you're out there and you've got connections to Intel, please email me at la@lamarzulli.net. la@lamarzulli.net. No trolls, no nonsense. But we're looking for information regarding heads of state which allegedly have flown into Antarctica in the last 6 months. Why would anybody do this? What's in Antarctica other than snow and ice? What's interesting, there's an ancient map called the Piri Reis map, and it shows Antarctica as a landmass that's not frozen. How old is that map? And guess what? It's accurate. If that is true, if Antarctica was not frozen in ice, then what was there? What civilization might have been there? And what's interesting, of course, Steve Quayle and I talked about this. There may be artifacts. There may be remnants of a very ancient civilization. There may be, I'm just going to go out on a limb here, UFO activity there. Dismantled ships. Ships that are frozen in the ice. And other artifacts. Could this be the beginnings of disclosure, where the heads of state, the heads of the world, that's if all these people are really going there. From what I've heard, John Kerry's there, Newt Gingrich is about to go, Pope Francis has already been, and apparently Obama went. Now, can't vet any of that. Kerry, I think, did go, but the rest of them, I don't know. That's why I'm looking for sources. So if you've got sources out there, help me vet this, please. Could it be that the governments of the world collectively, unilaterally, are going to announce the so-called extraterrestrial presence. And they will say this. You're hearing this a priori. That, and I've said this thousands of times, that ET created all life on this planet. They seeded us here. They genetically manipulated early man. They created the world's first civilizations, the world's religions. And now, at this critical juncture, ET, these so-called aliens, are back to usher mankind into a golden age. This is called, in my opinion, and it's what I call it, the coming great deception. This will cause the great falling away, if the church is still here, that we read about in 2 Thessalonians. The apostasy. The apostasia in Greek. That's what we're looking at. Just saying. I find this absolutely astounding. Absolutely astounding. And what would offset everything that Trump is doing would be the revealing of the so-called extraterrestrial presence. That would throw the entire planet into a literal tailspin. If ET is revealed, all bets are off. The world as we know it completely changes. It's like a mega lever. Everyone's paradigm goes shift like that. If you're a born-again, spirit-filled Christian, like I am, and like Steve Quayle is, you'll know that all things were made by Jesus, and without Jesus, nothing that was made was made. I can't say it any clearer than that, folks. Darwinism has a huge chasm because it doesn't tell us where life came from. And this is why the neo-Darwinists are looking out there, going, we must have been seeded here by some sort of highly advanced extraterrestrial race. It's a setup. I've written about it. I've talked about it a priori before the event for years, over a decade now. Because the first book in the Nephilim trilogy was published in 1999. That's 18 years ago. 18 years ago that book was published. Hard to believe. And in that, I call it the revealing of the so-called extraterrestrial presence, the coming great deception. Is that what Antarctica is about? I don't know. Again, if you're listening and you've got information, please email me. Folks, Hear the Watchman Conference, hearthewatchman.com, hearthewatchman.com, Dallas, coming up at the end of March into April. 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Get your ticket. Get informed. Some great speakers are going to be there. Russ Dizdar is going to be there. Russ is a battle buddy. And by the way, keep him in your prayers. I know he's feeling a little bit better, but he needs prayer. Hear the Watchman Conference in Dallas. Check it out. Hearthewatchman.com. By the way, my new series, The Watchman Chronicles, I am excited about this. It'll be out in March. We're doing a pre-sale, and the pre-sale is incredible, folks. You buy one DVD, you get a second one free, and a free book, Further Evidence. Why? The whole purpose of this is to wake up the body of Christ and alert them to what's going on. Everyone in the film was a born-again, spirit-filled Christian, and they've had close encounters with the first kind, lights in the sky, up to close encounters with the fourth kind, being taken, being manipulated, I mean, all sorts of stuff. Some of the information we have, we've got two witnesses that come on the record and talk about Roswell, that the alien beings had six fingers. Hear the Watchman Chronicles in their own words. It's over an hour and a half long. Gary Stearman appears on it. Pastors appear and come on the record. I got to tell you, folks, I'm excited about this. So check it out. So keep it right here, folks. I'll see you on the other side of the break. I am your intrepid host, L.A. Marzulli. 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See you on the other side, folks.
1: It's January of 2017. I'm Steve Quayle with Gen 6 Productions, and I want to make an exciting announcement regarding our upcoming True Legends Expedition and conference to Cusco, Peru, which will be taking place from the 11th through the 18th of June of this year. Apart from myself, Timothy Alberino, and Anselm P. Rambla, L.A. Marzulli will now be joining us as one of our guest conference speakers. L.A.'s Watcher series and our True Legend series have been running on parallel paths for the last few years and are finally converging in Cusco, where both of our film teams have documented some of the most astounding information concerning megaliths, hidden underground realms, elongated skulls, giants, and Vatican cover-ups. 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

0: And we're back, ladies and gentlemen. I'm your recovered host, L.A. Margiuli. You're listening to Acceleration Radio on the Fringe Radio Network. Thanks for tuning in. We're back in the old time slot, Thursday, 6 p.m. West Coast time, of course, 9 o'clock Eastern. Here's a, and by the way, you know, look, if you've got questions, the best place to, let me do that again. If you've got questions, write in, la@lamarzulli.net. Shoot me an email, la@lamarzulli.net. And you know what? I will definitely try to answer that. They're already stacking up in the queue, and I try to answer them on a weekly basis. So it may take a while, but, you know, tune in to la@lamarzulli.net. Shoot me an email, and I will definitely do that right here on Acceleration Radio. Here's one from GD, L.A., I recently read Mary Kay Baxter's book, Divine Revelation of Hell. In her book, she describes the smell of hell as the smell of rotting flesh. Sound familiar? Keep up your good work. What he's referring to is in Watchers 10 with the Kandahar giant. And what was really interesting about this, for those of you who have not seen the film, and I'm queuing up the next... Let me get it here. Can't do two things at once. It's impossible. But here we go. The nothing like dead air on radio. In Watchers 10, the shooter who came on the record, but anonymously, we had to black out his face and disguise his voice. He talked about the smell of the Kandahar giant, for lack of, and then that's what we call it, the Kandahar giant. The backstory is this: there was a patrol that was dispatched in Afghanistan, and they were looking for high value targets in remote areas, specifically in the Kandahar province. Okay, so that patrol went missing. It did not meet its rally points. It didn't check in. Missed it. First rally point, second, third, so on. So the command, you know, CENTCOM, Central Command, is wondering what's going on here. Were they ambushed? Were they a prisoner? Were they attacked by animals? I mean, no one knows. So the next morning, another chopper is sent out, dropping with another patrol to try to find the first patrol. And they're dropped at the same location. And they begin to fan out and go out and attempt to find out what's going on. So they're following a trail, and they come down what looks like a goat path on the side of a mountain, which empties out onto a ledge. And on the edge of a ledge is a precipice, which goes down at least 1,000 feet. Above them is a cave. Above them and behind them is a cave. So here's the ledge, and the cave's up here like this. The cave's up here. Out of the mouth of this very large cave comes basically a nightmare. Comes a giant well over 12 feet. Our shooter described it as being about 15 feet. Now, I wasn't there. I can't vet that. 12 feet is huge. 15 feet is just, you know, it's unthinkable. Something 15 feet tall, just beyond the pale. And when this thing came out, everyone was stunned. I mean, who wouldn't be? They were frozen in their tracks. And this man, one of the battle buddies of a shooter by the name of Dan, took off running and started firing at this giant. Well, the giant moved with such speed and agility that it stunned the men. And before anyone could do anything, the giant came out and had a very large spear, a very large lance in one hand and a shield in the other. And before anyone could do anything, it had speared this man, Dan, and held him up and was coming after more. At that point, our shooter began to yell, "Shoot him in the face, shoot him in the face."
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0: And they basically blasted this guy's face off, and that's what killed the giant. When the giant fell, and this whole firefight took about 30 seconds, they crowded around it. It had six fingers, and had flaming red hair, a double rows of teeth, six toes. What overcame them at the end of the firefight was the absolute stench of rotted flesh. The stench of rotted flesh. The shooter described it as being as powerful as a skunk, but smelling like rotting flesh, like dead bodies. So when I get, you know, another email like this, I find it absolutely interesting. This is from Patrick, and Patrick writes this. Thank you for all the great work you and your team are doing. One question. Why do all these giants in Afghanistan and Peru have red hair? And what does that mean for red-haired people? May the Lord bless you and your work. Regards, Patrick. Well, Patrick, here's the deal with that. First of all, let's discuss what the Nephilim are and why the red hair, okay? So the Nephilim, which we believe these giants are the progeny, the offspring of fallen angels and the women of Earth coming together and creating a hybrid being known as the Nephilim. Because it's done in the Middle East, okay, this is where red hair originates from, the Middle East, and then spreads out into Europe. There's no link, in my opinion, between Nephilim and people with red hair. Absolutely no link at all. Remember, the reason why the red hair shows up in some of these giants is because of the gene from the female, which was human, which I guess becomes predominant in this, in these entities. By the way, the Nephilim are always cannibalistic, which is beyond the pale, the things that they do. Talk to Chief Joseph about some of that. I mean, it's just bizarre. They would come into a village and they would rip the head off a human being and drink his blood. Now, I'm not making that up. That's from Chief Joseph. Chief Joseph Riverwind, a Tieno war chief, that's what he told me. I never heard that story before. So there's a lot that Native Americans know that's in their oral tradition that we're not aware of. We're just not aware of. And I find it chilling. So that gives you a little bit of a backstory about what's going on with the Kandahar giant and perhaps the rotting flesh in hell. I don't know. Another interesting, before I get off this topic, Ron Moorhead, good friend, colleague, been to Peru with us several times. And Ron stated that when he had these encounters with Sasquatch, Bigfoot, high up in the Sierras, that the smell was overpowering. Gary Stearman has postulated that maybe the reason for this is that they really do have rotted flesh, and that the flesh is rotting, and because they're interdimensional, they go in and out of this dimension. Again, that's conjecture. We don't know. Let's move on. This is from Beverly. Beverly writes, I have been reading and researching as much as I can, but can't find an answer. I suppose when you've been looking for a definitive answer in regards to the fallen angels, Nephilim, etc., there is usually never a definitive answer, and I hesitate asking, but here it goes. Okay, Beverly. If the angels could take the form of an animal and create hybrid monsters, do you think they could, and perhaps did at least one, take the form of a female, have sex with a human man, and bore a baby, which would then become one of the biggest and baddest giants that existed at the time? For some reason, I think it would be too much for a human female to even give birth to a giant, even if it was a baby, especially the ones that are mentioned in the Bible that were as tall as the cedar trees. That's all I wanted to ask. Take care and best regards. Look, let's walk through it. We know this, that the fallen angels had sex with the women of Earth, and they created a hybrid being known as the Nephilim. Now that's what my mentor, Dr. I.D.E. Thomas, that's what he believed. That's what he wrote in his book, The Omega Conspiracy. And that book completely changed my life. Nowhere does it say in the Book of Enoch or any place else that when women gave birth to these babies, that they were giant babies. And see, this is why we've got to pause and it's all conjecture. We have no testimony from anyone that I'm aware of saying at the birth of these giants were giant babies. In other words, a 50-pound baby. No woman could possibly carry that. She would die in childbirth. But what if the child grew very quickly, right? In other words, when elephants give birth, the elephant is, can walk pretty much, or a horse, the same thing. Within minutes, the horse is standing and walking. Amazing. Absolutely amazing. Now, a female, a 10-pound baby, that's pushing it. 12 pounds, that's, off the charts. But what if the child is, when it's birth, is maybe a little larger than normal, but very quickly grows, very, very quickly, grows abnormally to abnormal heights. Look, Beverly, I don't have the answers. I just don't. I wish I did, but I don't. And it's conjecture at best. This is one of the reasons why we are involved in ongoing research with the DNA, trying to find out if there are genetic anomalies in the mitochondrial DNA, or if we could find nuclear DNA, which so far we have not been able to extract. That would really help us. We've got samples from Paracas, hair samples and other samples, which we were allowed to take out from Peru. And we've done scientific testing on them, and I revealed that in the book Nephilim Hybrids. And what was interesting is the mitochondrial DNA from four samples basically showed Middle Eastern and European ancestry, and that rewrites American history. Of course, the academics will never believe any of that, and they'll, stomp their feet and yell and scream, and they realize also that nobody really cares. Even in the Christian community, you would think that people would be clamoring for this information, but they're not. And that sort of, I got to tell you, folks, it's sort of, look, I know we're making a difference here. I know people buy our stuff, read our books, podcasts. I get all that. But you would think with the DNA evidence that we'd have that more and more people would be talking about it because it rewrites history. It's preliminary. We need to do further testing. We need to make sure that our hypothesis holds up. But so far it is. And our hypothesis has always been that the people in Peru and North America, these skulls that we have, these hair samples that we have, were not indigenous to this area. They did not come over from the Bering Land Bridge at the end of the last ice age. They built boats and sailed out of the Middle East about 33,500 years ago when Joshua and Caleb went into the Middle East and or the land of Canaan, the promised land, and began to conquer what I would call the Nephilim tribes there. The Nephilim, the Zanzibim, the Rephaim, the Emims, all are there in the land of Canaan. And I think the names of these tribes denote different genetic characteristics. For instance, the Anaki means long necks. And we postulate that because of the position of the foramen magnum, and let me show you what I'm talking about here. Let me just take this one. So here's an elongated skull from Peru, okay? Is the cradle headboarded? I don't know. But look at where the foramen magnum is. Let me get a pointer here. Right here is the foramen magnum. See this? Now, the foramen magnum on a normal skull would be right here, okay? But it's way in the back. It's right here. I'll show you again. Okay, here it is. Normal would be here. If I turn it this way, a normal foramen magnum should be somewhere in this area, like right in here. But it's moved all the way back. If it's any further back, it's completely out of the skull. Let me show this to you. See that? There's the foramen magnum. This is where the spinal column attaches to the skull. Here's the occipital plate. Look how close it is. It should be really moved this way at least an inch. So something is going on here. And this is, we posited that because of where the foramen magnum was, that the neck might have had extra vertebrae. We don't know because we don't have a complete skeleton. It's just, nerve-wracking. Also, So the foramen magnum position is different. In fact, Rick Woodward, one of our archaeologists, he's going for his PhD, by the way, wrote a wonderful chapter in my book, Nephilim Hybrids, about the placement of the foramen magnum. So something's going on here. There seems to be genetic manipulation by an outside agency. And we have proof of it. We have way too many skulls that we've got photographs of showing the placement of the foramen magnum, which just shouldn't be there. So let me take another question. This is from Charlie. He goes, questions for the man. Dear LA, two questions. Did you compose your intro music? That's boom, ba ba ba ba ba ba. Yes, I composed that. That riff is about 40 years old, believe it or not. Oh, we've got live email. I wonder who this is. Ooh, okay. We'll just turn this off, and I'll get to this a little bit later. And so here it is. I composed that in my 20s. I was, I think, 20, probably 21, 22, that riff. And, of course, I, about 8-9 years ago, I worked it into the theme that we use for Acceleration Radio. So, yes, I did compose it, and there you have it. Question number two, I know there are more angels than we can count, but could it be that the 200 that fell with Satan were a third of the 600 extra powerful angels, like a higher class than the average entry-level angel? If he can take a third of the angels, whatever their class, they must not be very intelligent. I mean, if a mere mortal like you and me can understand the difference between God and Satan, one would think an angel could figure that out. Thanks. Listening to you was like listening to my closest friend. Love your openness. Your bro, Charlie. Thanks, Charlie. Really appreciate the kudos and thanks for listening to Acceleration Radio. But look, here's the deal. When we get into the rebellion, where Satan somehow convinces a third of the angels to follow him, that's bizarre. And I got to tell you, Charlie, I have no answers. There's no easy answer. I don't believe the earth is 6,000. I don't believe the universe is 6,000 years old. I believe this creation is very close to that, but I would push it back more like 12,000. And the flood happened about 12,000 years ago. So, which skewed all the dating. The universe and this earth is far older than that. The angelic hosts may be millions of years old by earth time. And, you know, please don't write me and start jumping up and down. The fact is we don't know. And it doesn't interfere with anything with creation and the 6 days of creation. I get all that. But the 6,000 year thing just doesn't work for me, because you don't create angels on day one, and then, you know, by day six, they're rebelling. The seeds of that rebellion took perhaps aeons to take hold. When it did, literally, hell was created at that point. The enemy is very conniving. The enemy's strategy, having been a Christian for 36 years and having been walking like this and seeing the way I'm hit, what the enemy will throw at me. He is the father of lies. He enticed Eve. And he will entice and tempt you and me. That's what he does. He seeks to rob, kill, and destroy. He is a liar. He is a murderer from the beginning. No truth is found in him. So he is a master at weaving, taking part of a truth and weaving it and twisting it into a full-blown lie. So what did he promise them? What did he promise them? And why would they just obey? And part of the reason for this is, and it's in my book, The Cosmic Chess Match, when Satan is in the garden with Adam and Eve, and that pronouncement from the Most High God comes down, and he basically says this: your seed, the seed of a serpent, Satan's seed, will be at enmity, at war with the seed of the woman. That sets up the rest of the biblical prophetic narrative. Seed of the woman, because Messiah, thousands of years later. But the seed of a serpent, three chapters later, completely is full-blown, the Nephilim are on the earth in those days and also afterwards, when the sons of God, who are the B'nai HaElohim, always, in my opinion, always refers to the angelic host, always. So the reason why, let me get a slurp here. The reason why this is happening is because Satan knows if he can contaminate the genome, which he almost succeeds in doing, Messiah will not be born, prophecy will not be fulfilled, God is a liar, follow me. This is the cosmic chess match. And I hope that answered your question. Anyway, I am going to sign off because I'm absolutely exhausted. This is your intrepid host, L.A. Marzulli, on the new Acceleration Radio on the Fringe Radio Network. I will see you back here again on Thursday. Don't forget, Hear the Watchman at the end of March. 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And please, go to my YouTube channel, L.A. Marzulli, and subscribe. When you do that, we're up over 45,000 people have subscribed to our YouTube channel. 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Anyway, folks, thanks for watching. Thanks for listening tonight. I'm your intrepid host, L.A. Marzulli, on the brand new Fringe Radio Network. We'll see you again. And remember, folks, I'll see you on the air or in the air. Thanks for listening and watching.

Ancient prophetic texts warn us that in the last days there will be wars and rumors of war, famines, pestilence, earthquakes in many places, and troublesome times. Men fainting from fear from what is coming upon the earth. Even though these words were penned almost 2,000 years ago, we can readily see that this dire warning is applicable in the days in which we are living in now. Days of Chaos, a new book by L.A. Marzulli, exposes what is happening in the Middle East, the Fukushima disaster, the mysterious animal and fish die-off, the rise of the 8.0 and greater earthquake, the coming one world government, the collapse of the U.S. dollar, UFO activity, and so much more. Days of Chaos has the information you need in these troublesome times. Don't be afraid of these events. Come to an understanding of why they are happening as they were prophesied long ago. These are the Days of Chaos. Go to www.lamarzulli.net. www.lamarzulli.net. These are the Days of Chaos. I'm your intrepid host, L.A. Marzulli. Welcome to another edition of Acceleration Radio. Thanks for tuning in. Really appreciate it. Here's the deal, folks. I've been away. I've been on 12 days on the road. Was up at Toronto and spoke at Richard Charette's conference up there. It was a one-night deal. A lot of people turned out. We had pretty much had a full house. It was really great. I spoke for almost 2 hours. And then from there, we went to New Jersey, and we spoke at a conference there. I got to tell you, Fairton Christian Church, that was Ted Coyle and the gang, just an incredible group of people. Got hats off to them. Pastor Woody, what a great place. If you're in Southern New Jersey looking for a great church, my hat is off to these people. If I were there, if I lived in the area, that's where we would go. Ted and Pastor Woody and just everyone there was just incredible. So hats off to Ted and Dee and Woody and Shirley, and all the people that turned out. We had a pretty good turnout. Thanks for coming. Then I went to an undisclosed location somewhere in the depths of Ohio. But, you know, folks, while this was happening, I did a show last Friday with Barney Harvey. It was a pre-record for the Days of Noah show that has been going on now for about 6 months on the Hebrew Nations radio show. And, it's been great. But while that was all coming down, I was checking, as I always do. I have two computers here. I only had one on the road, but I was able to look at the news items, and something was coming across the wire, Drudge Report, Breitbart, just basically everything. There seemed to be a terrorist attack going on in Paris, and of course now, getting close to a week from the event, we now know exactly who the perpetrators were, how it took place, what's going on. The bottom line was, when all this was happening, and at the time we didn't know who was behind the attacks, I was on a pre-record radio, and I said to Bonnie, I said, I'm going to throw my hat put my chips in with the fact that this is more Islamic extremist. These are the terrorists. This is what's going on. This is a jihad. Sure enough, 15 minutes later, it came across the wires that that's in fact what was going on, that it was Islamic terror. And then, of course, the death toll began to go from 20 to 60 to 80 to 100. And I think up at one point they estimated 160. We now know that 129 people lost their lives, someone's sons and daughters, someone's husband or wife. They were all cut down mercilessly by these fascist pigs, and that's exactly what they are. Let's make no mistake about it. These people are fascist pigs, and they only understand one thing, and that's the tip of a sword or staring down the barrel of an AK-47. This was jihad. This was to kill the infidels. That's you and me and anyone else who stands in these fascist pigs' ways. It's ongoing. It's not going to stop. This is the face of Islamic jihad. And this is what I want to read from the Sunday GoToMeeting Bun. And the title of that was a different Sunday GoToMeeting Bun. As I stated in an earlier post, I was doing the Days of Noah radio show when the news about the Paris attacks came on. I was bouncing between the Drudge Report and Breitbart websites while being interviewed by my co-host, Bonnie Harvey. Near the end of the show, it was confirmed that the attackers were, in fact, jihadists. Take a good look at the picture to the left. We can see the bodies, the blood, and the aftermath of the killing. Folks, go to the blog, lamarzulli.wordpress.com. This is not a staged event. It is not a false flag. There's too many videos out there. You can't stage something
it's carnage of the first degree. I continue now. I'm posting this because this was not a staged or false flag attack like some are calling it. This picture was on Mark Stein's website, and I reposted it here. This is the gruesome handiwork of radical Islam. This is what their ideology breeds: human suffering, honor killings, degradation of women, subjection of anyone who does not agree with their brand of Islam, suicide bombers, and the murder of innocent people. In short, carnage and death wherever they go. Our president seems to be more concerned with climate change, which, by the way, doesn't exist. See my book, The Cosmic Chess Match, than the honor killings and the killings in Paris. He also wrongly said that the killings in Paris were a crime against all of humanity. Not so fast, POTUS. For those of us who live in the Western world, the Paris killings were a crime. But for those who live in countries that adhere to the Muslim faith and are radicalized, this was a celebration. These atrocities in Paris were, in fact, a jihad, a holy war, to kill the infidels for Allah. There is a disparity between those of us in the Western world who believe in freedom and those who don't. Hollande has declared that France will show no mercy in their fight with ISIS and the jihadis. Really? And what does Mr. Hollande propose? A few airstrikes? A press conference? Another ridiculous candlelight vigil? It's time to face reality. Hollande needs to immediately close the borders of France. Then he needs to start closing down the mosques and getting rid of the imams who preach the destruction of Israel and support jihad. He needs to get serious because, as Mark Stein so eruditely puts it, having a Muslim population in France allows a safe haven for the radicals to come in and to do their dirty work. Does Hollande have the backbone to do this, to shut the borders of France? I don't think so. And so a few days from now, I would posit that things will basically go back to normal until the next atrocity occurs, which will be followed by yet another candlelight vigil. It's not going to go away. Meanwhile, in Louisiana, 10,000 Syrian refugees came into our country today. Frankly, I do not welcome them, as we have no idea who might be on a watch list and who might be radicalized. Ted Cruz called Obama's willingness to admit the Syrian refugees lunacy. Again, Ted Cruz stated it, lunacy. Bully for Ted Cruz. One last point. There has already been a call for gun control by the idiots in our country who don't believe in our Second Amendment. If by some wild chance Hillary does get elected, I'll be moving to New Zealand, she will try to round up the guns. As I said on my Days of Noah show, if someone had been armed in that club in Paris, they could have shot back at the jihadis. And that's not what the jihadis are expecting. And the outcome may have been different, and fewer deaths would have been tallied. However, the jihadis know that most people in France, and in fact all through Europe, are not armed, do not pack weapons like they do in the States here. And this is the difference. Bully for Ted Turner, who stood up to the ridiculous media, you know, the love, laughter, light, and rainbow crowd, ILA. We just love everyone here. Like Madonna? I mean, are you kidding me? Madonna's thought we have to love ISIS more. Clueless ostrich person, but I digress. The bottom line is this, that we need to pack, we need to have secure weapons, and we need to stand up against the tyranny that Hillary Clinton and others of her ilk are trying to ram down the throats of good Americans everywhere. The Second Amendment was written to protect us from a tyrannical government. The Second Amendment is there. And folks, study history. That's why the Japanese did not invade the United States homeland, our homeland, because they knew Americans were armed to the teeth. Okay, let's move on. As I said in my Days of Noah show, if someone had been armed in the club, they could have shot back at the jihadis. And the outcome would have been different, in my opinion. And fewer deaths would have been tallied. This is a different Sunday bun. We are in a time that I believe is unprecedented. It is tumultuous, unpredictable, and tenuous. These are the days of chaos, and they reflect the Matthew 24 narrative that Jesus warns us about. Read it and understand that this is reality. And while the ostrich people want to keep their heads in the sand and talk of love, light, rainbows, and laughter, those of us who know better will continue to be vigilant in spite of being accused of spreading fear porn. The hope we have is that there will be a regime change. The true and rightful king will return with the armies of heaven on white horses. He will overthrow the ruler of this world, the dragon, Satan, and those who have taken his mark at what will be the end of this age. It's not a fantasy, although the powers that be want to tell us it is.
He is going to return, Yeshua, Jesus, Yesu Christos, and all, and as all, he is going to return, and as all of the signs that he told us would happen a priori are manifesting, I believe that his return will be soon. Now, as he sat on the Mount of Olives, the disciples came to him privately, saying, "Tell us, when will these things be? And what will be the sign of your coming at the end of the age?" And Jesus answered and said to them, "Take heed that no one deceives you, for many will come in my name, saying, 'I am the Messiah,' and will deceive many. You will hear of wars and rumors of wars. See that you are not yet troubled, for all these things must come to pass, but the end is not yet. Nation will rise against nation," that's ethnicity against ethnicity, "kingdom against kingdom. There will be famines, pestilence, earthquakes in various places. All these are the beginnings of sorrows." Folks, we are living in the days of chaos. It is absolutely unprecedented. It is here. It is not going away. It is absolutely, things are happening on this planet that I've never dreamed I would see, and yet they are coming down. And before, I just want to, this just breaking news came just over the wire on Drudge Report, because as I'm doing this, I'm keeping one eye on the monitors. I've got two large monitors here, and I've got, you know, different things that I'm pulling up. 8 Syrians caught at Texas border. U.S.-bound Syrians detained in Honduras. U.S.-bound Syrians detained in Honduras with fake passports. 8 Syrians caught at the Texas border. The fact that our president would allow 10,000 refugees to land in New Orleans can only mean one thing: that there is an agenda that Obama and Merkel and others are following. That agenda is hidden. It is ruled by the principalities, unseen rulers of this world. And I think that's what is going on here. They are creating chaos in order to bring about order. They are creating chaos in order to bring about order. That's what we're looking at, folks. And it's not going to go away. Islamist terror attacks are now the new normal in France. Tennessee GOP leader, round up Syrian refugees, remove them from the state. Bully for him. 827 Somalis resettled in the last 6 weeks. Only one is Christian. Folks, do you realize how many Christians are being killed and slaughtered in the Middle East? And yet, why is it that they're not coming into this country? Out of the 827, only one is Christian? Come on. Throngs of illegal aliens crossing a Texas border. It's unbelievable, folks. It's absolutely, absolutely unprecedented times. Look, if these are not the days of chaos, I don't know what is. I really don't. First footage of Paris terror attack shows diners, people who are eating, diving for cover. AK-47 wielding jihadists spray cafe with bullets. Victims escape as the terrorist gun jams. It's happening.

0: thing to bring it over here. It's time for cultural pushback. It's time to rise up and say enough. It's time to write your governor. It's time to write your congressman and state unequivocally, in as loud a voice as you can, enough's enough. We don't want these people here. Go away. Go away. Stay back in your own country. Why not have Pakistan take them? I'm sure they'll be very happy there. Or Saudi Arabia. Why don't we have the Saudis take them? I think that's a good idea. These are the Days of Chaos, folks. If you haven't picked up a book, if you haven't picked up Days of Chaos, Watchers 9, I strongly suggest you add it to your library. And the reason why I strongly suggest you do it is because it's got information in these last days that you need, that your loved ones need. It's not fear porn. It's reality. It's reality. 129 people lost their lives last week, and it's not going away. They are in this country, guaranteed. They will strike again. Just think Major Hassan, Fort Hood shooter, which, by the way, our administration refuses to call an act of terrorism. And yet that's exactly what it was. 13 people lost their lives. Muslims stormed Benghazi and killed our ambassador. Jihadists stormed the embassy. Marines died defending the ambassador, who was taken alive and then tortured brutally with a cattle prod for hours to his genitals by the Muslims chanted Allah Akbar. He was sodomized and then killed. And Hillary Clinton's running for president. On her watch this happened. And she skates at the congressional hearing. Are you kidding me? This is where we are, folks. This is where we are. The rise of radical Islam is nothing short of fascism. And we all know what happened in Germany when the fascists took control. And that started World War II. We are looking at the nascent beginnings of World War III. Abby Lipkin had a wonderful piece in Prophecy Watchers magazine, which I finished reading this morning. Short little article, a couple thousand words at best. But he gives us food for thought, and as I got to do some digging in history. Apparently, the Russians have been at war with the Sunni Muslims for about 1,000 years. This is why Putin is backing the Shias, which, of course, are Iran. And the Alawites, which of course is Assad. And this is why the U.S. is backing the Sunnis, which is Saudi Arabia. The battle lines are drawn. World War III may spill out, may break open at any moment. The people of Europe have had it up to their collective eyeballs with multiculti. The people are beginning to push back. Shame on Merkel for allowing, 100,000 refugees to come into Germany? Who's going to pay for these people? They have no skills. They can't do anything. There is no education system for the most part in these war-torn countries. I remember when we had schools in Afghanistan, acid in the girls' faces, honor killings, schools were blown up. This is radical Islam, and it ain't going away. And it's time for pushback. What happened in Paris is going to happen here. And I blogged about that. The malls of America are unprotected. And the jihadists know that. I'm not tipping them off. I'm not giving anything that they already don't know. They're not stupid people. They're already here. They're already sussing things out. Folks, you're listening to Acceleration Radio. I'm your intrepid host, L.A. Marzulli. Keep it right here. We'll see you on the other side of the break. This is the Fringe Radio Network.
1: Ancient prophetic texts warn us that in the last days there will be wars and rumors of war, famines, pestilence, earthquakes in many places, and troublesome times. Men fainting from fear from what is coming upon the earth. Even though these words were penned almost 2,000 years ago, we can readily see that this dire warning is applicable in the days in which we are living in now. Days of Chaos, the new book by L.A. Marzulli, exposes what is happening in the Middle East, the Fukushima disaster, the mysterious animal and fish die-off, the rise of the 8.0 and greater earthquake, the

0: One world government, the collapse of the U.S. dollar, UFO activity, and so much more. Days of Chaos has the information you need in these troublesome times. Don't be afraid of these events. Come to an understanding of why they are happening as they were prophesied long ago. These are the Days of Chaos. Go to www.lamarzulli.net. www.lamarzulli.net. These are the Days of Chaos. Acceleration Radio. I'm your intrepid host, L.A. Marzulli, on the Fringe Radio Network. 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My producer, Rick Hendrickson. Rick, something just happened in the town that you live in. I want you to just tell the folks what's going on. This is, it's one thing to talk about this stuff. It's one thing to go online and hear about 8 Syrians caught at Texas border. And, of course, that is the headline on Drudge right now. November 18th. This is a pre-record. It's another thing to hear about, you know, 827 Somalis resettled or Syrians detained in Honduras with fake passports. That's all well and good. That's not in your backyard. But something happened here with Rick, and I want him to tell about it. Rick, in your own words, what's going on in your neck of the woods?
1: First and foremost, I'm not going to disclose the town, but there is a town in Massachusetts where there are refugees in a Days Inn hotel. I have verified it. It's not like I'm just making it up on the air. It's something that I've seen with my own eyes. They were brought in there in the dead of night by the National Guard in buses, dropped off. Then there was a rumor on Facebook and around town that they were there. And then the next day, the mayor and the police department went down to, you know, try to debunk the rumor. And they were met by the National Guard and told that they were refugees and there was nothing they could do about it. So that's,
0: and that is unprecedented because they are being paid for and settled at the Days Inn on the taxpayers' money. This is what's going on, and it's amazing, folks. This really, really ticks me off, and I'll tell you why. Because we're spending millions and millions and millions of dollars on what may be terrorists at Days Inn coming to a town near you. Meanwhile, our blood and treasure, who have gone over to Afghanistan, a friend of mine, my daughter's ex-boyfriend, okay, did several tours. Or spent time in the Marines and was in Afghanistan. His platoon leader just committed suicide. Why? Because of a post-traumatic stress syndrome. A lot of our GIs come home and they get no help, or the help comes way later. Meanwhile, you know, 100 or so Syrians, refugees, are holing up in the Days Inn, and I'm sure their meals are being paid for and everything is being paid for. It is absolutely unconscionable. Unless we stand up and say enough's enough and stop the madness, it's going to break the country. And of course, folks, you can call me. I'm wearing my tinfoil hat. There's an agenda going on here. This is also in the Drudge Report. Rush Limbaugh: Obama has become dangerous, and he is 100% right. I agree with El Rushbo. That's exactly what's going on here. Obama is acting unilaterally. He's just doing whatever he doggone well pleases, and everybody who opposes him, sorry, well, I'm going to do what I want to do. The fact that these refugees are in a town in America with the producer of this show is unprecedented, in my opinion, and it's got to stop. We are losing the country, and this man in the White House, I do not believe for a moment that he has the best interest of the American people, and I honestly believe, with all due respect to the office, that he has become a dangerous man. I certainly agree with Rush Limbaugh. Let's move on to your questions. We haven't done this in a while. What? Hold on, folks. I'm reading this. Okay, here we go. In one of your interviews, you stated that you were unsure of how Nephilim continued after the flood. No, I'm not. I'm not Jim. This is from Jim. Thanks for writing into Acceleration Radio. I would say no, they are off. They continue to come back. It goes back to the Genesis 3 narrative, which states that the seed of the serpent will be at enmity at war with the seed of the woman. That's ongoing. There's no, well, it's only the first incursion and no incursions after that. Thank you. It's not what we hear. It's not what we see. In fact, it talks about in 2 Thessalonians that the son of perdition, that sounds like offspring to me. That becomes the Antichrist. So Satan's alive and well. He's not bound for 1,000 years. The 200 watcher angels are bound. I get that. But what about the rest of the watcher angels that fell with the fallen cherub. We have no idea what that count is. We know that in the future, Michael and his angels will fight with Satan and his angels. So there's going to be a war. Satan gets booted out. I call that the great eviction. Comes to earth. Woe to the inhabitants of earth, because Satan, the dragon, the fallen cherub, is here and he knows his time is short. That's future. It has not yet happened yet. So that's going to happen here at some point. In the meantime, folks, we see multiple incursions. I don't understand why people have such a hard time with that. For the life of me, I am baffled, because Genesis 3 states very specifically that there's going to be a seed war. The seed of the serpent will be at enmity with the seed of the woman. That's what we are told. Period. That's what we're told. Surprise, surprise. We have Genesis. We have it with Nimrod and the Tower of Babel. We have it in Sodom and Gomorrah, in my opinion. And, of course, one of the last ones, we see in the Levant, the Promised Land. Guess who was there? Thanks for writing. And this is from Ken. I love your work on the Watcher series. I heard something about you doing a section on Bigfoot. If so, what is it called and how can I get it? Is Bigfoot a creation of our God or a Nephilim? Hopefully you can shed some light on this. Thank you, Ken. Ken, if you buy Watchers 8, there's a segment there. Hold on. Oh, let me get a slurp. Good grief. There's a segment there that we did with Ron Moorhead. Ron is one of the leading Bigfoot researchers on the planet. He encountered these beings decades ago. His book, Sierra Sounds, is a really good read. And you can hear authentic Bigfoot calls. There's a language which he had a philologist and someone who specializes in languages at a major university listen to it, and this expert apparently determined that it was a very complex language. The bottom line for me, Ken, is that, in my opinion, Bigfoot are interdimensional beings, which is why they appear and disappear, which is why so far we have not seen any of their bodies. There's a bunch of hoaxes out there, but that's about it. But we have not seen a body, and we won't. These are interdimensional beings. In my opinion, they are Nephilim. And I'm going to stick with that. That's exactly what I think that they are. I think that they continue to pop in and out. The supernatural is sloppy. What I mean by that is we don't know all the rules. We have no idea of the protocols of the supernatural and what dictates why they appear in certain areas and why they don't appear in other areas, why they seem to move and come and go as they please. Ron Moorhead in Watchers 8 had a great commentary. He told a story for the first time on camera about him encountering a 28-inch footprint in the High Sierras, a track, a group of footprints, and the span between the footprints was about 15 feet. It's a really big guy. Really big guy. You know, 27, 28, 29-inch footprint, that's a really big individual. And again, the span was 15 feet. Ron Moorhead talks about that. He saw it in the High Sierras, and that's all in Watchers 8 if you're interested. Let's move on. This is from Doug and Rita. Rita, thanks so much for listening to Acceleration Radio. I was wondering why the offspring of fallen angels have long, elongated skulls. If the fallen angels had elongated skulls, do you think all angels have elongated skulls? Rita, great question. I have no idea. I'll be honest with you. I have no idea. The offspring of the fallen angels, some of them may have had elongated skulls. We don't know what the Nephilim look like. There are no pictures. There are no drawings, which is maddening. We know that the skeletons existed because they were on display in Jerusalem. Josephus tells us that. That's only 2,000 years ago. But that's a lot of time. And what happened to them, who knows? Most of them are gone. Most of them have vanished. That's why we're so interested in what is being unearthed in Peru. We know from carbon-14 testing that we did from the mummy wrappings, which we show in Watchers 8, that the mummy wrappings of that elongated skull was about 2,000 years old, which is the end of the Paracas people. The Paracas people show up in Paracas, Peru about 3,500 years ago. Precisely when the conquest of Israel, the Promised Land, is taking place. This supports our hypothesis that there was a diaspora. As Joshua and Caleb and the Israelites came in with a mandate from a loving, holy God to wipe them all out, And the reason why they're wiping them all out is because they're Nephilim. They're hybrid beings. They're in a fixed state. They cannot be redeemed, period. And that's why they come in and do the unthinkable to us. And that's the problem. Unless we understand that there's a seed war and that the Nephilim are the hybrid entities or beings of this union between the fallen angelic host of heaven and the women of earth, we don't have a clue when we get to the promised land. Look, this stuff is beyond science fiction, is the title of Jim Williamson's book, but it's right. It's beyond science fiction. You can't make this stuff up. With that in mind, we think that the Nephilim tribes fled the area. Some went northward, some went out the Mediterranean. And I've talked about this incessantly. Those who went out the Mediterranean did so on papyrus boats. Thor Heyerdahl, in his best-selling book, Ra, proved that you could build a papyrus boat, put a sail on that baby, and sail it out the Mediterranean, and guess what? You wind up in Barbados, in the Caribbean. That's where you wind up, without doing doodly squat, without having a map or a compass or anything else. That's what we think happened. And then they populated the area through there. So elongated skulls, I think, is a genetic characteristic of one of the Nephilim tribes. That doesn't mean that all of the Nephilim tribes had elongated skulls. We also find them in Stonehenge. Most people don't know that. There are elongated skulls that are found in the barrows, the graves, throughout England and all around Stonehenge. Maria Wheatley's book talks about that, and I'm going to try to get her on as a guest on Acceleration Radio. Folks, I want to tip my hand to you. I want to thank everyone who has contributed to our studio. It is under construction as I speak. We hope to be up and running sooner than later, perhaps even in December. It's a different kind of a show. It's your show. And what I mean by that, just like I'm doing here in Acceleration Radio, that's what we want. We want your questions, but really what we want are your videos. We want your stories. We want your encounters. We want those of you who have had not necessarily a video, but haven't had an encounter, and we'll read your story on the air. We'll read your story on the show. TV cameras rolling. Maybe we'll have artists do sketch-ups. If there are pictures, that's even better. If there's video of UFOs, that's even better. That's what the new show, Politics, Prophecy, and the Supernatural, is about. That's what the show is about. It's your show. And of course, I'll be weighing in. We'll be talking, hopefully, in the course of a half an hour, at least three or four, maybe even more, of videos and encounters that people have had. We'll bring in experts via Skype. It's a different kind of a show, folks. And I hope to give you a teaser of that, maybe on the blog on Friday, lamarzulli.wordpress.com. 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There is no website up and running yet. We're starting to work on that. I got to tell you, folks, I am excited. Video is king. And, by the way, folks, over 20,000 people a week now are downloading on their iPhones and other smartphones Acceleration Radio and listening to it. Thank you for listening. Thank you for listening. And if you want more, you can also go to other shows. 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The other is, of course, Days of Noah on Hebrew Roots, and I'm the co-host along with Bonnie Harvey. It's a half-hour radio show. We do it on a weekly basis, and we talk about a lot of these things, and of course, Acceleration Radio, which really is the mothership for all this stuff. So lots going on here, and I just thank you for listening and supporting what we do here. So thank you so much. Really wonderful. And let me see here. What else do we have? Oh, my gosh. That's a long one, folks. Let me see if I can come up with a shorter question here. Whew. And let me try this one. This is from Willie. And he writes, "Hi, Ali. I was listening to one of your podcasts, and you said that a woman had multiple personalities that got saved and that each one of her personalities had to accept Jesus Christ as personal Savior. How does that work? If she is demon-possessed, a demon won't accept Jesus Christ as Lord, though they know that to be truth. I believe in spiritual warfare and that only through the name of Jesus people are saved and liberated. Can you explain a little more about that? Thank you so much." demonic possession is different from satanic ritual abuse. And this is the work of Russ Dizdar, and I do not partake in that. I've seen it, but it's not something that I do. According to Russ, when a person is split through satanic ritual abuse, personalities come up to the surface. Those alter personalities can be programmed. Those alters have to be dealt with. And each one, because the personality is fragmented. So that alter has to deal with the demons on some level. In other words, after the demons are cast out of that altered personality, get where I'm going with this? So let's say a woman has satanic ritual abuse, and there are 10 personalities within her. So the first one that comes up is a, let's say, an assassin. The assassin personality is demonized. The first thing is that those demons must be cast out. Then what happens is that alter personality accepts Yeshua. And that's where the healing begins. The alter personality allows Jesus to come back in and integrate that personality with the real person. And that's how it works, according to Russ. If you're interested, you could go to Shadow of Darkness and check more about that, Willie, and check it out for yourself. Let's move on to another question here. By the way, folks, if you're interested at all in getting these questions read on the air, lamarzulli.net, lamarzulli.net, and that's, we can read your questions on the air. Just a question, LA, is it okay to wear a simple cross? This is from Sean. I wear one just to remind me of the sacrifice Jesus made on Calvary. Some YouTube channels say that the Bible says you must not worship graven images, which of course is true, but they also say that wearing crosses comes under that category. Surely that can't be true. There must be millions of born-again Christians walking around wearing crosses. In my opinion, a simple small cross is not a graven image. Am I wrong on all of this? Kind regards, Sean. Sean, some of these people really need to get a checkup from the neck up. It's a symbol, and it's a symbol that in the Roman world was a symbol to be ashamed of. The cross was a thing that everyone was feared. It was despised. The reason why we wear a cross is because it's a symbol of what happened on that cross. And we wear a cross that shows that Jesus is no longer on it. Like a lot of, when you see the Pope, he's always got this staff, and then on the staff is this impaled, Yeshua. Well, he's not on the cross anymore. He died once for all mankind. He is a risen Savior. But the cross reminds us of what happened. The cross reminds us of what happened almost 2,000 years ago. And that's why it's important for us, I think, to wear it. I do not wear one. I used to wear one when I first became a Christian. I just don't wear any jewelry except for my wedding ring. Let me get a slurp. So, in my opinion, and I'm sure I'm going to get mail about this, oh, LA, oh my gosh. You know, folks, take a deep breath. It's fine, in my opinion, to wear a cross. Let's go on Malola. Coast to Coast reported on a news story in the Pacific Palisades area of a man found dead and decomposing in a car. I'm aware of this. His wife-to-be said he was working for several government agencies, and she said he was an alien hybrid working for these agencies, gun collector. About 1,200 were found in his apartment. Did you hear about this news story? Thought you'd like to know. Check up on it. I heard about it. I would have loved to know more information about that. But, yeah, really a bizarre story. I have no idea what the truth is there. I've got limited resources, only so many hours in the day. And I'm already spread like hot butter on toast. So let's move on. Lauren, L.A., I have followed your Watchers series and info on your site along with Tom Horn and others concerning the UFO phenomenon. My question to you concerning UFOs is, if aliens are spiritual in nature, why do we need a craft to fly around? We've talked about that before, but we don't know that. Spirits don't need crafts. How do you know that? I don't know that. Can you explain some more of this report? What if they need the craft? What if their wings were clipped? Get my point here? What if as an angel they don't need craft, but what as a fallen angel they do need craft? Hold on. What if they do need craft because they no longer have the ability to fly or go between dimensions. It's just a thought. I don't know. Look, folks, the bottom line is this, that we don't have all the answers. We see through a glass dimly. The protocols of heaven, which are there, which we get glimpses of in Daniel, in the book of Revelation, Michael fighting his angels, already talked about that, book of Daniel. The angel takes 21 days to get to Daniel. Read it for yourself. I mean, what the heck is that about? He's got to go back and get reinforcements, gets Michael and the crew. They come in. How do they fight? I think angels can be wounded, but they can't be killed. Can't be destroyed. They're eternal beings. But they might be able to be wounded. We don't understand the protocols of the heavenly war. We get glimpses of it. I remember Gary Stearman and I, after an interview on Prophecy Watchers fairly recently, Gary looked at me and said, you know, L.A., I have no idea what's really going on. Where are we? And I looked at him and laughed and said, Gary, we're on the same page, elder brother. I have no idea what's going on or where we are either. What is this place that we call Earth? Where are we? What is consciousness? How do we think? Where is memory stored? Where is the seat of my consciousness? It's not in the brain. How does spirit interface with the flesh? No one knows any of these things. We don't know. Fearfully and wonderfully made. Is the universe a holographic projection? Will it in fact get be rolled up as Isaiah tells us? Will there be a new heavens and a new earth? How is that possible? You see where we're going with this?
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0: It is truly the most astounding book out there is the biblical prophetic narrative. Unbelievable. Let me close with this, folks. The king is about to return. There is going to be a regime change on this planet. The god of this world, little g, has ruled and kept man under his thumb since the fall in the garden. He was defeated at the cross. We all know that. But the rightful king has not yet taken his place. And when he returns, he doesn't come to Paris or Moscow or Walla Walla, Michigan. He returns to the Mount of Olives in Jerusalem. I believe his return is imminent. I believe we are in the time of the birth pangs, the time that leads up to the time unlike any in all of history, the time of Jacob's trouble. I believe we're nearing it. I believe the signs that Yeshua warns us of are firing on all 8 cylinders. And I believe we are in the birth pangs. Folks, you are listening to Acceleration Radio. I'm your intrepid host, L.A. Marzulli, on the Fringe Radio Network. I want to thank all of you again who have contributed to our studio. We are well over $30,000. For those of you who want to continue to contribute, that's fine. Donations are readily accepted for this. It gives us a buffer, which is, again, a godsend. We are under construction. Richard Shaw and I are going out and getting cameras and stuff probably next week. The studio is under construction. I hope to be up and running sooner than later. And I mean that, folks. I am one excited individual. And I thank you, and I thank our God, our Father, the Lord Yeshua HaMashiach, Jesus the Messiah, Yesu Christos, Jesus the Anointed One. So thanks for listening. And remember, folks, the only way out of this mess may be up. I am your intrepid host, L.A. Marzulli. This is the Fringe Radio Network you're listening to, Acceleration Radio. Remember, folks, I'll see you either on the air or in the air. Good night, everybody.
3: ...for about 2 years. I went out through a WWCR, Worldwide Christian Radio, Nashville, Tennessee, all over the world. Well, Dave made some probably questionable comments, I'm not going to say he didn't, about Mr. Art Bell. And as a result of those comments he made, I didn't say anything. We're going to go over the script very carefully in just a few minutes. As a result of those comments, Art Bell went public and said he was going to go off the air because of my radio show and because of the comments that Hinkson and I had made. And he sued WWCR, he sued me, and he sued Dave Hinkson. I'm going to take you step by step through that lawsuit. And then at the end, I'm going to give you an opinion as to what I think the real story is. So, you want to turn that? This is the April 1st announcement by Art Bell, right up here, that he made on his show about going off the air. On May the 16th of the year 1997, my son, Art Bell IV, was kidnapped, transported across state lines, and raped by a substitute teacher from his own high school. The assailant was HIV positive. My son was a minor. He was only 16 years old. Next. I'm going to work you pretty good there, partner.
4: I'm training.
3: And then he goes on later. He says, Ted Gunderson, retired FBI agent, along with Dave Hinkson and the assistance of others, aired a broadcast which incredibly, absolutely, incredibly accused me of committing the very same crime my son had suffered, child molestation. The program further stated that I had paid to cover up the indictment, and it goes on, a little more information. And then this broadcast was on WWCI, Worldwide Shortwave Radio in Nashville, Tennessee. The station has been described by newspapers and civic-minded organizations as one of the country's leading broadcasters of hate radio. Next. And then on the next page, this is his broadcast. The reality that after suffering the fate of my son's only molestation, I now stand destined to be tainted for life as a child molester has proven simply too much to bear. God knows I have tried. Well, as a result of that, flip it off just a minute. As a result of Art Bell going off the radio, all of a sudden there's all kinds of information coming out on the internet about this terrible fellow, Ted Gunderson. There is a site set up about Hate Ted Gunderson. And, of course, you know that Art Bell is probably ranks fifth among listeners in the United States, behind Oprah Winfrey and David Stearns. Is that his name, David Stearns? Howard Stearns. I turned him on once, and I had to turn him off right away. The Republican, the spokesperson for the Republican Party, Rush Limbaugh, right, okay. And anyway, he's right up there close to him. He has between 13 and 15 million listeners. So all of a sudden, I'm the villain. I'm a villain. And in addition to that, we have the internet working in their behalf, if you want to say that they're working for that purpose. This is an example of what appeared on the internet. Lights out, please. I think what Ted Gunderson and his right-wing freak haters did to Art Bell is disgusting. Gunderson has his particular theories about Area 51, and I guess he doesn't like Art Bell diving too deeply into the issues. And it goes on and says, I have posted an expose of Ted Gunderson, the informer. They think I'm an FBI informant, I guess. The FBI agent who orchestrated this hit on Art. Please read the data dump on this guy Gunderson, and you will see that Gunderson's conduct was designed to destroy Art Bell. Gunderson is a powerful big creep, and I've gone out of my way to expose his activity. Okay, turn it back off. Yeah, that's all right. Off. So, with that, Art Bell's lawyer, a fellow named Fox, out of Los Angeles, goes on the Good Morning America show on May the 31st and mentions I'm a former FBI agent and mentions Dave Hinkson and suggested that Art Bell, and he says that we suggested Art Bell was a child molester. He used the word suggested and accused me of being in charge of running a smear campaign against Art Bell, accused me of conspiracy, and said that an unnamed financier was behind the plot. In addition to that, over the next several months, Art Bell himself goes on the air, before he went off the air, by the way. He went on, then off, then back on. And on September the 30th, May the 27th, June the 1st, July the 1st, this is 99, 98, August 30th, 99, September 7, 99, September 6, 99, 6 and 7, the same days, April 1, 2000, April 20, 2000, and he makes such comments as Ted Gunderson has accused me of being a child molester. Also, there's a fellow named Ghost Wolf, and he's been a guest on Art Bell's show, and I don't know where Ghost Wolf came from, but we'll get into a little bit about him in just a few minutes. In addition to this, Siegel, the fellow who replaced Art Bell, on his show on April the 28th, accused me of being a person who said that I that have information or that I have documentation that Art Bell is a child molester. In addition, Art Bell was on Extra TV on June the 7th, 1999, and so on and so forth. On the show on September the 16th and 17th, Art Bell said, Oates apologized. That was another lawsuit that he was involved in out of San Diego, and he'd been a guest, I guess, on Art Bell's show also. But Ted Gunderson doesn't have the decency to apologize. He never offered to go on the air to provide an apology. Okay, let's turn it back on. In addition to this, we now have People Magazine in the act. We have Extra TV. We have Good Morning America. And they put out an article next. And here's what they say. Then, in December 1997, rumors began circulating about the talk host himself. Ted Gunderson, a former FBI agent, turned small-time radio host. I thought I was pretty good myself. I don't know. Small-time radio host. And Dave Hinkson, a guest on the Gunderson Show on WWCR in Nashville, Tennessee, alleged that Bell had paid hush money to cover up an arrest for child molestation in Nevada's Nye County, a claim unequivocally denied by authorities. Bell has said he received several death threats after the rumored charges against him became public and is suing Gunderson and Hinkson for slander. $60 million, by the way. Okay. I took offense to the Time Magazine article, or I mean People Magazine, excuse me, and I wrote a letter June the 5th. In regards to the article, People Magazine and so forth, entitled so-and-so, the writer alleged that Art Bell paid hush money to cover up an arrest for child molestation. Please refer to the enclosed court transcript Exhibit A of the radio conversation, which is the basis for the lawsuit. As you can see, I did not make this statement. On the other hand, Mr. Bell, prior to going off the air, repeatedly stated on his shows that I accused him of being a child molester. Excuse me. Again, not true. Exhibit A contains the only comments I've ever made about Art Bell. I am an honest public figure and need to be protected. I have the right to have the truth printed about me. Please print a retraction in the next issue. And turn that off just a minute. I received a letter back said they wouldn't print a retraction, which is par for the course. And then at this point, I think that what I should do is I should go over the transcript of the radio show. This is the conversation on the radio show. It was 121 seconds long, by the way. After discussion between Ted Gunderson and Dave Hinkson regarding the case of Miss Linda Wiegand, who has accused her ex-husband of custody in a custody fight of molesting and raping her two young boys, the program went to a station break. The following is a transcript of the broadcast after the break. That's me, Ted Gunderson, right? We're back, and my guest today is Dave Hinkson. By the way, we were talking about, Dave was on there about health. He wasn't even on there about these topics. But Linda Wiegand's case did come up. I'm going to tell you something, Ted, I thought was interesting. You do a lot of research. You're an investigator, right? Right. Excuse me. I'm just getting over a cold. Dave Hinkson. Okay. If I saw some paperwork or somebody credible said that they saw some paperwork, but we didn't have copies of it in our hands pertaining to an indictment that had been squashed pursuant to a payola, how would you verify that? And I said, well, I'd go to the courts. Hinkson then said, okay, Art Bell, it's my understanding he recently paid to cover up his indictment. Now, I can't prove it, but it was a credible source. Can you do a little research for me on that? By the way, his source was in the district attorney's office. He told me later. Yes. Let's talk. What court district is it in? He says Pahrump. That's in Nevada, of course. And then I say, well, the record should be right there in Pahrump. And he says, I was told, okay, that he bought his way out of it. And then I said, well, then, if he bought his way out of it, there is a good possibility that the right person was paid off and the records have disappeared. Hinkson then says, I won't say any more than it has to do with the subject you're talking about, Wiegand. I said, oh, that's interesting. Now I'll tell you about Art Bell. And he says, he's not friendly towards me. And I'm not saying too much here, am I? And at the point I should have said, yeah, but I didn't. So let me tell you about, we tried to get him to take Linda Wiegand and put her on the show. And then he says, that's why he won't. And I said, what happened was, I had his home phone number, and I called, and his wife said, he's asleep. He'll be up in an hour. And I said, have him call me. I'd never talked to Art Bell in person, but I did have his home phone number from one of my sources. And that was about 10 days ago. I haven't heard from him yet. So I gave the phone number to Linda Wiegand, and she called. And I said, I'd appreciate it if you put me on your show. We've got to protect our children. I need to get my child out from behind that situation. And he got mad and hung up on her. And then Dave says, uh-huh. Then I said, she called him back and said, people don't hang up on me. And I said, I will not put you on my, and he said, excuse me, I will not put you on my show until you tell me who gave my home phone number. And so she called me and I said, well, tell Art Bell that I gave the home phone number to you. She said she told him and she hadn't heard from him since. Then Dave comes in. Well, the only thing I'll say about this so-called indictment, and I'm not accusing, I want listeners to call Art Bell and ask him to his face, were you indicted? Did you cover it up, Art? I'm not accusing him. I'm just telling you a credible source gave the stuff to me and then so on and so forth. Then I said, you need to get all that. You need to. And then he says, I'm asking you to prove my hearsay. That's what I'm telling you is correct. Okay, listen, we have a caller, Ruth from West Virginia. Okay, turn it off. Lights. That was a total sum and substance of the conversation on the radio show. So then there's a court battle, and I'm told not to discuss the case by my attorney. Of course, I knew better than to discuss it with anybody. And so I keep my mouth shut. And there's the manipulations, and there are depositions on both sides. Art Bell is deposed, and I'm deposed. And then turn the light on there. I do my research, of course, and I need to find out about what happened to Art Bell the Fourth. These are legal documents involving Brian Eugene Lepley, who is the person who supposedly raped Art Bell Jr., or the Fourth, I should say. And this is the appeal. By the way, he was tried and convicted and sentenced to life in prison. And the accusations were that he forcibly raped Art Bell the Fourth, had HIV, etc., etc., etc. This is the legal document that reverses that decision. And this is what the court said. We conclude that appellant Brian Eugene Lepley's conviction for sexual assault must be reversed because the district court allowed the state to argue to the jury that Lepley's victim could not consent to the sexual act unless the victim was aware of Lepley's HIV positive status. And then it goes on, the records show that the victim of the sexual assault charge consented to have a sexual encounter with Lepley. In this case, Lepley did not even affirmatively deceive his victim, but merely did not mention his HIV status at all. For these reasons, we conclude that Lepley cannot be convicted of sexual assault merely because he failed to disclose his HIV positive status. For these reasons, we reverse Lepley's conviction for assault, sexual assault, and remand this case for retrial. Okay, now just turn it off. So, he wasn't raped, and he wasn't taken against his force to California, as was claimed, and it's one big lie. I'm sorry for Art Bell Sr. and for Art Bell Jr., the fourth, whatever his Roman numeral is, because nobody likes to do something like this or to even make something like this public, but these are facts that Art Bell put out as fact, and they are not fact. This was sex by consent. And I don't normally go around, you know, spreading this information about anybody, even Art Bell the fourth or Art Bell Sr., but this is what happened on the case, and I think, you know, you should be aware of the truth. So then my attorneys, fortunately, folks, I had insurance, liability insurance. Otherwise, I don't know what I would have done, because I live on a shoestring. Every dime I make goes into the issues that we're discussing here today, not the Art Bell lawsuit, but these other issues, the contrails, the chemtrails, whatever you want to call them, and trying to expose the corruption in our government. I work on numerous cases. I have for the last 22 years, ever since I retired in 1979, pro bono. People can't afford my fee. If they can afford, I charge them. If they can't, I still help them as best I can. But fortunately, I did have life insurance. I mean, not life, but liability insurance. So, and fortunately, we picked a very good attorney in Nashville, Tennessee. The court case was tried in Nashville. The papers were filed in Nashville because that's where WWCR is located. So my attorneys, in looking at the facts and at the transcript of what actually was said during my radio show, said there is no case here for Art Bell against Ted Gunderson. So they filed for a summary judgment. Now, I'm sure most of you know what a summary judgment is, but in case you don't, here's what a summary judgment is. My attorneys go in, file papers, say there's no justification for this lawsuit, we want the charges dismissed, and then they have oral arguments. And this is what happened, and I was very comfortable with the fact, and in my opinion, I didn't think there'd be any problem getting these charges dismissed. However, 2 days before the oral arguments, the opposing side submits an affidavit from one Kurt Billings. I don't know if you know Kurt Billings or not. I had only met him one time. That was in November of 19, a year ago, last November, it'd be November of 1999. At that time, Bryce Taylor, whose daughter is Kelly Ford, and actually Bryce wrote a couple of books about Thanks for the Memory of Mind Control Victim. Bryce Taylor is working with her daughter trying to straighten her out. She had her out of the institution, was working with me. I was trying to help her. They were in L.A. They had some security problems there, and Bryce called me and said, Ted, we need your help. I drove to L.A., and then I drove them up to Las Vegas, where I live right now. Sue, or Bryce Taylor, whatever you want to call her, Sue Ford is her real name, I rented a house, and I put special locks on the house and so on and so forth, and I slept on the couch for 2 months in front of the door. And because of the problems that Sue was having with Kelly, she was looking for a deprogrammer. Sue and Kelly are both MKUltra mind control sex slave victims. Again, Sue wrote the book Thanks for the Memory under the name Bryce Taylor. It's back there on my desk, by the way. Just two copies left. So Sue said, I need your help. And she said, I have Kurt Billings coming. He's a deprogrammer, and he's going to work with Kelly. So, as a matter of fact, this is around Thanksgiving, and I fixed a nice Thanksgiving meal. I enjoy cooking, by the way. It gets my mind off of all this. And Kurt Billings rolled in, and the first thing that Sue said to Kurt was, you know, I know you're good at computers, and my computer has a problem on it. Would you take a look at it? Well, he sat down for an hour and a half and messed with the computer. We found out later he erased all her programs. Then he's in and out for about a day or two. And we go out in the backyard, Sue and Kurt Billings and his wife, and he asked me, what about the Art Bell lawsuit? And I said, as I said to Dean, I cannot discuss the case. It's in litigation. That's all I said. Now, I'm going to come forward to the summary judgment, oral arguments, right? 2 days before the oral argument, summary judgment, in comes an affidavit from Kurt Billings. Okay, flip around. And this is what Mr. Billings says. In December 1999, I was in Las Vegas to attend a convention. About a week before the convention, I was at the home of Sue Ford. Also present were my wife, Leanne Billings, and Ted Gunderson. When Art Bell's name was brought up, Mr. Gunderson said Art Bell is a child molester and that he raped his own son. Mr. Gunderson also stated that Mr. Bell has been indicted for these crimes. Finally, Mr. Gunderson claimed he had pictures proving Art Bell is a child molester. I told Mr. Gunderson I didn't believe he had pictures of Art Bell or anyone else. Mr. Gunderson stated the pictures were in the trunk of a car in New Mexico and he could get his hands on them if he needed to. When we pressed him further, he stated the pictures were really in a cave in Colorado. And then we pressed him again. Gunderson stood up, walked toward the kitchen, and admitted he did not actually have any pictures at all. To me, this is a clear example of Mr. Gunderson maliciously and knowingly slandering Art Bell. Mr. Gunderson made his assertions in a serious manner, and he intended for all of us to believe that he was what he was saying. Fortunately, we did not accept this serious and destroying lies as easily as any others. Well, that wasn't enough. In comes an affidavit from his wife. This is the date of this is April the 21st. You put the next one. So then we get an affidavit at the same time, 2 days before oral arguments, from his wife, Leanne Billings. I'm 18 years old, et cetera, et cetera. In December 99, my husband, Kurt Billings, and I were at the home of Sue Ford in Nevada. Ted Gunderson was at Mrs. Ford's home. When Art Bell's name was brought up, Mr. Gunderson said Art Bell had been indicted for raping his own son. Mr. Gunderson also claimed he had pictures proving Art Bell had molested children. We told Mr. Gunderson straight out we did not believe him. Gunderson then said these pictures were in the trunk of a car in New Mexico. When we questioned his outrageous allegations, he stated the picture really in a cave in Colorado. We then pressed him again. Mr. Gunderson finally admitted he did not have any pictures. Well, that isn't enough. Again, that's April 21st. Okay, cut the light. Yeah. I got this guy working real good here. I'll put him to work for you, Dean. So, that isn't good enough, right? The day before the oral arguments on summary judgment, in comes an affidavit from a fellow named Ghost Wolf. Okay, let's turn around. 18 years old, et cetera, et cetera, et cetera. See, Robert Ghostwa. I understand he's actually from New York or New Jersey someplace. That's an Indian name he gave himself. In late 1997, I was delivering a series of seminars in Las Vegas. One of these seminars was hosted by radio disc jockey C.C. Walden. Mrs. Walden gave me a business card that read Ted L. Gunderson and Associates and told me that Ted Gunderson wanted to speak with me about appearing on his radio show. I have attached Mr. Gunderson's card to this affidavit. By the way, I passed my card out to anybody. It's on my table back there, so that's no big deal. Shortly thereafter, I called Mr. Gunderson. He asked me to be a guest on his show, which is not true. I've never asked him to be a guest on the show, which he said is broadcast in numerous states and originates out of Tennessee. Mr. Gunderson then said that I ought not to be on Art Bell's show. I asked him why not. And by the way, he's been a regular ghost. He's been a regular... You might be a ghost, right? Later. He's been a regular participant on Art Bell's show on numerous occasions, I understand. I asked him why not. His response was along the following lines. He's not an effing American, okay, and I'm going to take this SOB down. I asked Mr. Gunderson what he meant by his response, and quote, I'm going to take him off the air, end quote. And this, by the way, this is important because this date is February 1997. And my radio talk show was December the 9th, 1997. So this was roughly 10 months prior to my radio talk show. Okay, turn the lights. Now, I'm sure you get the significance of this. Okay, it's very obvious that they're trying to paint a picture me conspiring to bring Art Bell down and off the air, which is not true. As a matter of fact, when I had my radio talk show, one of my callers years ago, and this has been back in 96 to 97, asked me the question, what do you think of Art Bell? And I said, well, I think he puts out some good information. I don't know that much about Area 51 or about UFOs and ETs and all that, but I said, you know, he serves a cause. I actually can dig that conversation up. I've never said an unkind word about Mr. Art Bell. Never. Okay. Okay, so that's this is the Ghost Wolves again. This is the 24th. Note there. Okay. And then we have Art Bell, the plaintiff. And cut the light just a minute. I got a little ahead of myself. So then, of course, we lost the summary judgment. The judge said, I'm very suspicious of these three affidavits, but in view of the fact that they are here, they're a matter of court record, I cannot ignore them, and we have to continue with the case. So I lost that that round. Then my insurance company and WWCR and Art Bell's lawyers and Art Bell all got together and decided they were going to have a mediation period. And they mediated, and my attorney calls me, and he says, here's what they've offered. They want money, of course, and they want an apology from you, and they want you to sign a confidentiality.
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3: The agreement that you will not discuss the case, and so on and so on. And I told him, I said, look, I'm not signing anything. As far as I'm concerned, this is blackmail. And I don't care what my insurance company does, what Art Bell's attorneys do, what WWCR does, I'm not going to be victim of blackmail. That's just exactly what it was, in my opinion. So they all mediated and they reached a conclusion, and they reached some sort of a settlement. Again, confidential settlement. I don't have any idea how much money was involved, but I do know there was some money involved. And then the next document we're going to look at is the dismissal of the complaint, amended order of dismissal, and it goes on and says, lawsuits dismissed with prejudice, and so on and so forth. Next. And then, Mr. Art Bell, on October the 20th, 2000, put out his statement, official statement, on December the 9th, 1990. This is the result of the mediation, by the way. 1997, Ted Gunderson broadcast a radio transmitted show transmitted by WWCR in which a guest by the name of Dave Hinkson made certain statements that may have left the listening audience with the belief that former late radio night radio host Art Bell had been charged with child molestation. On October 15, 1998, Mr. Bell filed a defamation suit in the circuit court for Davidson County against Tennessee, Gunderson, Hinkson, and the radio station, so on and so forth. Mr. Gunderson and the ownership of WWCR have apologized to Mr. Bell and his family for the statements made by Mr. Hinkson. Sadly, in point of view, it was Mr. Bell's son who was victimized by a high school teacher who is now serving a jail sentence for his crimes. Upon receipt of this apology and previous retraction, Mr. Bell agreed to a confidential settlement releasing Mr. Gunderson and the radio station. Mr. Bell looks forward to putting this matter behind him and moving on with his life. Cut. I didn't apologize. I want you to know that. Did not apologize. There is no apology necessary. So, let's see what we have left on there. Oh, yes. Okay. Turn it off just a minute. Oh, this takes the cake. What I'm going to show you next. What I'm going to show you next is absolutely unbelievable. This whole lawsuit's unbelievable. But what I'm going to show you next will really make you surprised. You know that old saying, who was Jimmy Durante used to say, everybody wants to get into the act, right? Well, of course, most of you people are too young for that, but guess what? After the settlement, it was so easy and so simple for Mr. Bell to grab some money that Mr.

0: Jacob Gunderson and his co-conspirators asserted in words or substance, among other things, that Ghost Wolf is a fraud, that Robert Ghost Wolf is not authentically Metis, that Robert Ghost Wolf has engaged in plagiarism, that Robert Ghost Wolf uses illegal drugs, that Robert Ghost Wolf has committed a crime of arson, that there are warrants out for the arrest of Robert Ghost Wolf, that Robert Ghost Wolf is a convicted felon, and that Robert Ghost Wolf has physically abused women and children. Additionally, this campaign has accused Mr. Ghost Wolf's wife of being involved with pornography and prostitution. These false and vicious accusations have caused tremendous pain and suffering for Mr. Ghost Wolf and his entire family. These statements, many of which constitute defamation per se, were made in the intentional and targeted manner with the clear purpose of damaging Mr. Ghost Wolf's reputation and his relationship with existing and potential clients. I don't even know what he does, by the way. As such, this campaign of defamation exposes Ted Gunderson not only to liability, but to substantial punitive damages. In addition to the above-mentioned defamation and torturous interference, Mr. Robert Ghost Wolf has also received threats of death and bodily harm. It also documented that the campaign against Robert Ghost Wolf intensified after his sworn testimony on behalf of Art Bell earlier this year. Both of these factors would expose the scope of a potential lawsuit to include claims under state and federal racketeer influence and corrupt organization act. It's called the RICO Act, by the way. They use it against the mob. The FBI uses it against the mob regularly. The purpose of this letter is, one, to put Ted Gunderson on notice that Robert Ghost Wolf intends to pursue all legal remedies available to him, including the filing of a lawsuit, to compensate him for the damages he has suffered, and two, to demand that Ted Gunderson immediately cease and desist from publishing and abetting future defamatory statements about Robert Ghost Wolf, and I'll get that later. To demand a full retraction of all defamatory statements made against Robert Ghost Wolf, including but not limited to the ones enumerated in the preceding paragraph. Because the statements are made of such a nature that the damages flowing from them are not susceptible to full mitigation, Mr. Ghost Wolf intends to file a complaint irrespective of any correction and retraction your client may issue. Ted Gunderson and the other defendants who will be named by Mr. Ghost Wolf's complaint have falsely accused him of the most heinous crimes, putting at jeopardy his reputation and livelihood, his life, and the cause to which he has devoted himself throughout his last 30 years. As you may know, juries have awarded plaintiffs, and it goes on and talks. Well, I guess I'm going to get a million-dollar lawsuit on that one. He's willing to consider a settlement of this matter. Yes, I'm sure of that. At this stage, early, only if there is immediate and permanent cessation of further defamatory activities, along with meaningful corrections and tractions, and so on and so forth. If Mr. Gunderson is willing to discuss settlement in these terms, Mr. Goldfuth will agree to forego filing a complaint, and so on and so forth. If you do not represent Mr. Gunderson in this matter, please forward the letter to the appropriate person. Nothing set forth herein is intended to waive any rights, and so on and so forth. Give me the date of that letter, will you? Originally. It's October 24 last year. Okay. So, Mr. Goldfuth's swiftly files another letter, and hoping to get something from my insurance company, I'm sure. Let me just say this right here now, because I'm sure that somehow my lecture today will be put in the hands of Art Bell and also Mr. Ghost Wolf. I've never accused Mr. Ghost Wolf of any of those things. I don't even know who the man is. I wouldn't know him if he's sitting in the audience, and for all I know, he might be in the third or fourth row here right now. And I don't remember ever speaking to the man. But those are the facts of what happened in the Ted Gunderson Art Bell lawsuit. Now, why? Why? Does anybody want to venture forth why? Yes. Go over to the mic over there. We're going to get a professional opinion here, because I know this one.
1: My name is Vernell, and I would say that they were trying very hard to shut down WWCR. They consider that a real danger in this country because you're teaching the truth.
0: And who else are they trying to shut down?
1: Probably you.
0: Absolutely. I don't think there's any question about it. I must be doing something right because I have never been attacked like that before. And I think it's my personal opinion, and I'm entitled to an opinion. I think that it was a campaign to take over

0: WWCR to shut him down and also to destroy my name and reputation. And because Art Bell was the fourth most popular talk show host in America, 13 to 15 million people on his night show, he had that old contract. Remember? The old contract. He just put together a brand new contract. One third, I think, less advertising and more money for Art Bell. Now, Oprah Winfrey and the rest of them make millions, and I think Art Bell feels like he's entitled to make millions. So I suspect that maybe this is orchestrated, that being one of the reasons. I've been under attack for some 22 years now, and it doesn't bother me in the least. I just keep going forward. I just keep doing my work. I just keep putting out the truth. And I challenge anybody to come up with any documentation that is a derogatory in nature that they could use against me. When I was in the FBI 27 and a half years, one of the campaigns I was involved in was to investigate the Black Panther Party in New Haven, Connecticut. And I have to admit, as a leader of my squad and number two man in the state at that time, that I was the instigator and the brains behind moving against the Panthers in the state. And we did a lot of they call COINTELPRO. COINTELPRO is disinformation. And as you recall, Congress was very critical of the FBI for years because of the disinformation program that they put out. It is effective, and it was effective in eliminating the Black Panthers and reducing them to an ineffective organization itself. Of course, many of them ended up in jail because of the murder of a young black, Alex Rackley, who was a New York police informant. They brought him up to New Haven, put him spread eagle on a bed for a day and a half, tortured him, and then took him out and shot him. But that was probably the one thing in the elimination of the Panther Party that the biggest mistake they made, because we were all over them, the FBI and the New Haven Police Department, and we raised all kinds of cane over that. And there was a trial, and three of them were convicted, the three that shot him. Bobby Seale was tried, he was acquitted. The three that shot Alex Rackley, one of them said that Bobby Seale had given the orders and so on and so forth. That's another case. But I mentioned this case because again, I was active in the disinformation program. I know how the disinformation program works. And it's kind of amusing in a way that when I get out of the FBI in 1979, and at that time I was in charge of Southern California, had over 700 personnel under my command, a $22.5 million budget, started my own investigative firm, and my first major case was the Jeffrey R. McDonald case. He's a former Green Beret doctor, convicted of murdering his wife and two children at Fort Bragg, 1970, February 17, 1970. And he had been tried and convicted in August of 1979. Some of his doctor friends came to me and asked if I would investigate the case. He's innocent. I went and talked to Dr. McDonald, and I told him, if you're innocent, fine. If you're guilty, I will not continue the investigation. I'm still working the case, by the way. The man is absolutely innocent. One of the first things you do in a case of this magnitude, or any case, you have to know the facts. You have to know all the details. So I reviewed all the court records. I reviewed all the transcripts, all the testimony. It took days to read everything of significance. You couldn't read all of them because they were thousands and thousands, or 100,000 pages, as a matter of fact, plus. And I learned that evidence was lost, stolen, destroyed, altered. Two FBI agents lied on the witness stand under oath. And being a Boy Scout type in the Bureau, I was apple pie mother's, Chevrolet and baseball and all that sort of thing. That was my attitude and my demeanor in the FBI. And at one time, they were a great outfit. They were a very effective investigative organization. It's changed. Anyway, because of this, I couldn't believe it. And so I went forth, and long story short, I developed 19 new witnesses, including a signed confession from, if you know the case, the girl in the floppy white hat, Helena Stokely. Helena said that Dr. McDonald did not commit the crimes. They were committed by her satanic cult group. And she gave me all details about who was in the house that night and what each person did. And then we had a second session. We went back to North Carolina, and she showed us where the cars were and how she entered the door and all that sort of thing, which you have to do. And everything was recorded. Everything was on audio tape. And in one occasion, I put her on videotape. I called 60 Minutes. I said, I got a scoop for you. Come on down. Come on down. And a TV show, isn't that when they say, come on down? I said, come on down to South Carolina. We were in South Carolina at that time. And 60 Minutes sent Joe Wirschbaugh down, and we did a taped interview for 60 Minutes that was never aired, by the way. A confession by Helena. But long story short, I went public with this information. Radio talk shows, TV shows. And I said, this man is innocent. And this girl, Helena Stokely, I have a confession from her. Her satanic cult group committed these crimes. I receive hundreds of phone calls after that, over the next several months. People from all over the United States, Florida, Washington, Minnesota, Wisconsin, Texas, New England, telling me about satanic cults. And all these people that were calling me were giving me the same basic story. They told me about the ceremonies involved. Some of them actually came and talked to me and visited with me. Some of them gave me statements. Some of them wrote to me. And all these people told the same basic story. And I said, what's going on here? From that point on, and then, of course, I began to be critical of the government. Then I developed information about an international child kidnapping ring operating in Nebraska, the Franklin cover-up case, under the auspices of a CIA covert operation in Washington, D.C., known as the Finders. Okay, and developed information about a cowboy operation going into the White House under Reagan and Bush. I went public with that. And then I developed information on the McMartin case in California. The kids said that they were taken down through the tunnels, up in the trap door of the triplex next door, placed in cars, 2-, 3-, 4-year-old kids, transported out in the community and prostituted. The authority went looking for tunnels, couldn't find them. I gained access to the tunnels in the spring of 1990, coordinated the project. We hired, some of the parents and I hired, an archaeologist from UCLA, Dr. Gary Stickle. We found the tunnels. Authorities couldn't find them. We found them. Cost about $55,000 to $60,000. I coordinated, I handled the money and everything. But I'm going back to the Nebraska case. The kids were being taken from Omaha to Sioux City, Iowa, 184 miles away in private limousines, flown in private jets from Sioux City, Iowa to Washington, D.C. for sex orgy parties with congressmen and senators. Yeah. Now, you know what happens then, don't you? Pictures, right? And what do you do with the pictures? Hey, you better vote for my bill, because otherwise, remember that little 14-year-old kid you were with last Friday? Okay, that's the story. Mass blackmail in Washington, D.C. I have the documentation. I know where the pictures are. And to be honest with you, they're above the 12,000-foot level in a cave in the state of Colorado. Okay? And someday we're going to go after those pictures. But in the meantime, and I'm building this up, because in the meantime, what do you think has happened to me?
1: You're broke.
0: That's one thing. That's for sure. Well, you know what else has happened? The smear campaign, right? What else has happened? I'm a drug dealer. There's a guy named Stu Webb. I tried to help Stu Webb out. He's from Denver area, I think. He lived with me for 7 months. He didn't have any place to go. He came in. He said, I have no place to live, to sleep. Can I stay here for 4 days? He stayed for 7 months. I fed him, clothed him, housed him, gave him cigarette money, gave him money for his booze. He was a little bit of a drinker. He gave him gas money. He ended up driving my everything. I gave him everything for the cause, right? Well, now, this last summer, I was writing a book, and in order to get away from the telephone and all these letters and all that, I just isolated myself with my daughter in L.A. and spent the whole summer working on this book. Stu Webb had access to my property, my condominium. I come home in August and I got 35 boxes of research missing. I got all kinds of personal property gone. And I file a police report and I say that Stu Webb's the number one suspect because, number one, he had access to the property, and number two, he had an automobile. And whoever took those boxes couldn't ride out of there on a bicycle. But anyway, so Stu Webb is now putting out the word that I stole money from a trust, $150,000, that I'm a drug dealer, that I gave Ollie North orders on Iran-Contra and the drug operations in the Europe and the Middle East. I was involved in guns for drugs in Afghanistan, and the story goes on and on and on. And but I point that out. Now, I don't have the connections to go on Good Morning America. By the way, Art Bell was on Good Morning America last Monday. I'm back. I don't have those kind of connections. I don't have the connections to get Mr. Cox, my attorney in Nashville, on Good Morning America, right? So what is this all about? I don't think there's any question about it. There's a conspiracy. Mr. Fox, Art Bell's attorney, went on Good Morning America and said there's a conspiracy. It's being financed against Art Bell by other people. I think it's just the opposite. I think it's just the other way around, okay? And I don't mind telling Art Bell that, and I don't mind telling Mr. Ghostwolf that. And I hope that tomorrow that this video or audio gets back to them immediately, because I'm ready for another lawsuit, you know? This time it might be me suing them. But anyway, this is a story on the Art Bell lawsuit. I kind of wrapped it up a little bit with some of my other work in the end. But this is the way it works. That's ironic, as I said a few moments ago. I was very good at it when I was in the FBI, and now I'm a victim of it. So maybe that turnabout's fair play, huh? I don't know.
1: Karma. Is that evil and devious?
0: It's what, sir? Art Bell, I don't know. I'm just telling you the facts. Yeah, I'm just telling you what happened. And I'll back up anything. Well, I showed you the documentation. Okay, another question there.
2: In view of your summary arguments, my question's perhaps irrelevant, but before you started that, it occurred to me to ask, did any evidence surface that Mr. Bell et al. Was a part of disinformation of the government?
0: No, I can't say that. I don't know. I don't have any information on that. What I've done here, I know the facts. I think it's ironic that he can get on Good Morning America, I can't. I think it's ironic that we get People Magazine to make statements that aren't true. Mm-hmm. And by the way, I might mention this. Art Bell, I've heard, and I don't have a documentation of this, so I'm very careful what I'm saying now, that Art Bell's uncle is Warren Buffett. Do you know who Warren Buffett is? Warren Buffett, the kids in Nebraska on the Nebraska case, which involved a pedophile ring and child kidnapping and all that, some of the kids have named Warren Buffett in that case. Yes, yes.
3: I want to say this to you.
0: Wait a minute.
3: This will just take a second. I want you to know that I live in California, and I listened to you when you were on the Art Bell Show, and I want to tell you something. I enjoyed you much more than Art Bell. That's all I want to say.
0: Well, thank you. Yes.
4: Can you tell me what relationship the Bohemian Grove has with Satanism?
0: The Bohemian Grove, there's... By the way, I'm going to be discussing. I've got a 3-hour workshop tonight, and I'm going to be going into the documentation on Satanism and the Illuminati, control of the media. I have some fantastic documentation on how the media was controlled beginning in 1915, 85 years ago. I have part of the congressional record, February the 9th, 1917. Wherein it states that the J.P. Morgan interests, according to a congressman from Texas, bought 25 of America's leading newspapers and inserted their own editors in order to control the press in this country. Now, what do you think's happened in 85 years? We have Dan, what's his name, and the rest of them on controlling TV and radio. Yes, you'll have to go over there to the mic. I'm sorry. And while you're walking over there, answer his question. The Bohemian Grove is a meeting place for some of these high-level Illuminati members, Bilderbergs and others, Council on Foreign Relations, a Trilateral Commission, and I'll go into all of this tonight in my workshop. Believe me, when I got out of the FBI, I was totally ignorant about what was going on behind the scenes. Now I'm pretty well informed of it. I've actually testified in court as an expert on Satanism. Yes.
5: Hi, it's wonderful to see you back, but this may not be such a minor point, but just for the accuracy, is it not today's show rather than Good Morning America? It was with Katie Couric.
0: Art Bell, you mean, Monday?
5: It was Katie Couric and...
0: Oh, was it? Okay, well, the one... He was, his lawyer was on Good Morning America. That was Channel 13. His Good Day Show, is that, what channel is that? What?
5: 5, NBC.
0: NBC, okay. Well, he's got more clout than I thought he did. You get on ABC and NBC. Any more questions? Well, you've been a very attentive audience, and I've certainly enjoyed appearing before you, and I guess that's it. See some of you tonight. Thank you very much. Oh, wait, one other thing. One other thing I just want to mention. This is a book I have back there. It's brand new. It's Why Johnny Can't Come Home. It's the story of Johnny Gosch, a 12-year-old paper boy kidnapped off the streets by the Nebraska kidnapping gang, put into the pedophile pornographic ring, and he escaped along with another kid. They stole a car and escaped, and they're in hiding right now. This book is phenomenal, and I highly recommend it. If you're into this and you want to know about it, this book will tell you a lot. Thank you very much.
2: What happened?

0: Good evening, ladies and gentlemen. It is the 13th of September. It's Monday night. This is Michael Collins Piper coming to you from Washington, D.C., headquarters of American Free Press. 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Folks, I have a lot of stuff to talk to you about tonight, and I'll tell you what, that's why I am here with you this evening. Actually, I was sick in bed all day long, bit of a cold and a few other complaints, but the one thing that sustained me was that I knew that if I got enough sleep, got enough rest, I should say, in this particular case, and then I went out and had a nice spicy dinner, which I did about an hour and a half ago, I knew that it would give me the energy that I needed to do this program tonight, and I want to tell you that we may be all over the air or all over the place before this program is over tonight, but when all is said and done, it will relate, interrelate. It all touches on some very sensitive subjects. Meanwhile, I want you to get your pen and paper handy. You regular listeners are always supposed to have your pen and paper handy because I give out website addresses and the name of books and other things that I think you need to check out. And no, not things that I am selling, not things that I make a profit from, things that I think you need to research on your own. So get your pen and paper handy, folks. I'm going to tell you about a very important program that's going to be appearing on an internet broadcast that you're going to be, well, that'll be on tomorrow evening with two very, very important people, and you need to hear them together. In any case, as I say, there's quite a few things I want to talk with you about tonight, but I do want to mention something weird happened here on Friday night during the last few minutes of the program. Literally during the last 2 minutes of the program, apparently the telephone lines at RBN went dead, and it cut the program off right when I was talking about a very provocative subject. You know, I called Mark Glenn about it the next day, and we talked about it, and you know, Mark put his cap of wisdom on, and he said, well, chances are 50% that it may have been the Mossad or evil people like that, or 50% just a plain old accident. Well, just in the event that it was the Mossad, or in any case, even if it was an accident, I'm going to review some of the things, but in far more detail, that I was talking about here on Friday evening, and specifically, that is the almost certain, I don't even want to say almost certain, the certain Israeli role in orchestrating the 9/11 terrorist attacks. And you know, it's kind of funny, since I did that broadcast on Friday evening, I learned, apparently several months late, about a very prominent British journalist who has reached the same conclusion that I had reached. For almost
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0: It appears to be precisely the same reasons and the same thinking. And he has gone public with his concerns, with his views. And that is a British journalist by the name of Alan Hart. You might want to take that down, too. His name is spelled A-L-A-N. His last name is spelled Hart, H-A-R-T. And I'm pleased to say that over the years, I have cited Alan Hart's work in, I know, at least one of my books, specifically Final Judgment, and I believe somewhere else as well. Alan Hart is a journalist who does deserve being paid attention to. Anyway, we'll be talking about that when we come back, and we'll launch into just a general discussion of 9/11. So stay tuned, folks. All right, ladies and gentlemen, welcome back. Michael Collins Piper here, coming to you from Washington. Washington, D.C. being the headquarters of American Free Press. And do check out American Free Press on the internet at AmericanFreePress.net. Let me tell you that Wednesday night we are going to have a special, very special guest, and that will be Carolyn Yeager. And I've recommended her website to you at CarolynYeager.com. Carolyn spelled C-A-R-O-L-Y-N, Yeager, Y-E-A-G-E-R.com, CarolynYeager.com. Carolyn is going to be talking about a number of things which will be of interest to those of you who do care about truth and history, bringing history into accord with the facts. So I do recommend you tune in, folks. We're going to be talking. Well, you'll just enjoy it, I guarantee. Carolyn, you know, has been a guest on this program and has been a periodic caller to the program. Well, tonight she, or I should say Wednesday night, she will be a full-fledged guest for the entire hour. Now, tomorrow night, on another network, the microeffect.com, are going to be two very important people who just happen to share the first name, Phil. And I'm referring, of course, to Phil Turney, USS Liberty survivor. His program is on at 8 o'clock Eastern time at themicroeffect.com. And he is going to have a guest, also named Phil, who is a very important person. In fact, I would rank Phil Turney and Phil Giraldi individually and together as two of the most important people in America today. Phil, by his very status of being a survivor of the USS Liberty and an outspoken critic of the insane policies of our government that are leading us toward the precipice, and also Phil Giraldi, who is a former high-ranking CIA officer and who, likewise, has expressed many of the concerns, fears, and other considerations that Phil Turney has. They don't speak for each other, but in many ways they speak together, and I do recommend that you listen to that program tomorrow night. Two very important Phils, Turney and Giraldi. In any case, do tune in, check that program out, folks. 8 o'clock tomorrow night, Eastern Time, themicroeffect.com. They may have archives there, I don't know. You'll have to check that out for yourself. But do listen in. Now, talking about 9/11, as you know, on Friday night, I reminded you, those of you who had forgotten, and told for the first time, those of you who were listening for the first time, that from the very beginning, I smelled a rat. Or rather, I should say, I smelled a Zionist. From the beginning, and from the very beginning following 9/11, I continued to pound away at that theme in perhaps dozens of articles touching on that subject that I wrote for American Free Press. The irony of this, of course, is that this insidious hookworm, Christopher Boleyn, has repeatedly claimed that American Free Press was Zionist-controlled, that we're trying to suppress his works and cover up the Israeli role in 9/11. And sadly enough, there's a lot of people out there who actually believe that. They actually do. I'm sorry to say. A lot of intelligent people around the world. And, you know, it's really funny. I was thinking about this evening, and I'm not going to be talking about Christopher Boleyn here, folks. I just wanted to try to underscore this point, though. Kind of interesting, in my book, The High Priest of War, of which there's about 40,000 copies circulating in the English language, and I don't know how many copies circulating in translations in Arabic and Malay, there was a photograph of Christopher Boleyn promoting his work, saying, and I didn't need to put that in there, folks, but I put that picture of Christopher Boleyn in there and said that Christopher Boleyn's groundbreaking work on 9/11 was far superior to so much other work that was written by other people. I don't have a copy of The High Priest of War handy, but that's what I said. Now, if I were a Zionist agent of long standing, as Christopher Boleyn has contended in all seriousness, apparently, well, no, I think he knows better. In any case, which means he's a liar then. He's an absolute downright low-grade liar, which of course we know that he is. But if I were a Zionist agent, the last thing I would do would be promoting the work of Christopher Boleyn vis-a-vis 9/11 in my books, which, of course, as I say, you know, some of you don't think 40,000 copies is much, but I'm here to tell you that the average nonfiction book that you see in the bookstores doesn't sell more than about 10,000 copies. A lot of people, you know, who are hooked onto the internet today don't quite understand these figures, and, well, that's the way it is. But in any case, from the beginning, I said Israel was behind 9/11. Well, here, just the other day, a friend of mine, who's not an RBN listener, who's not involved in the Patriot movement at all, but who knows what's going on in this country, he's a retired high-ranking military man who spent quite a few years as a professor of international relations. He sent me an email with a link to an interview conducted by Alex Jones, who has described himself as the biggest name in Patriot Radio and who has been described by others as such, an interview conducted by Alex Jones with the aforementioned Alan Hart, the British journalist. And it was the title on the interview was Alan Hart Says Mossad Was Behind 9/11. Well, of course, I said, I got to listen to this. Well, apparently this interview was conducted some months ago, but it's now made it onto YouTube. I tried to watch it, folks, but I have to be very honest with you, and this is going to upset Alex Jones listeners out there, Alex Jones fans. I have to tell you that it was more Alex Jones hawking his videos and talking about what he believed and what he thinks about things and just doing a lot of blowhard stuff rather than letting Alan Hart talk and express his points of view. So I ended up not listening to the entire thing. It was in several segments. And, you know, frankly, I wanted to hear Alan Hart, not Alex Jones. Now, you know, when I have a guest on the program, I only have an hour, and I try to let the guest talk as much as possible, and I sometimes bite my own tongue or sometimes pinch my own rear end when I find myself interrupting the guest. But I would suggest to Alex that he do the same and more often. He's got a lot more time to give time to guests than I do, and I think he might have served the whole purpose of exploring the Mossad role in the 9/11 affair. He'd have done much, much more to contribute to that by just letting Alan Hart talk. Well, from what I could get out of what Alan Hart was saying or believed about the matter, at least as he expressed it at that time, was that he believed that perhaps the 9/11 conspiracy to attack New York City and the Pentagon or wherever they were going to attack was a legitimate, quote-unquote, a real Muslim plot in the first place, but that Israeli intelligence caught wind of the plot and then manipulated it. Well, that is essentially what I have always believed. But I have always believed that the Israeli role in it was not just watching it from afar. I believe that there was deliberate, in-depth, on-site, hands-on, however you want to describe it, Israeli involvement. Now, I don't want to get into all the forensics of the buildings falling down. It's obvious that those buildings were brought down by means other than aircraft flying into them. In fact, you know, the famous, and I've said this before, and this is irrelevant, but I'll repeat it again. I used to want to get into building construction, architecture, engineering, and I tinkered with buildings, when I was a kid, you know, building buildings out of stone and brick and this and that, you know, all sorts of toys. And you know, I just had a basic handle on engineering, whether it's putting some piece of furniture together or doing all sorts of odds and ends around the house. And you know, my reaction was, as I said to probably 100 people over the next several weeks, with my background, I wouldn't have thought that those buildings would have come down. Well, you know, that's what they say Osama bin Laden said on the famous tape, which proves that Osama bin Laden, quote unquote, proves that Osama bin Laden had foreknowledge of 9/11. But be that as it may, I'm going far off the scope here, but I'm going to get right back to it because it is so important. I want to read to you word for word the article that I wrote for American Free Press, and I'm not sure the exact date on it, because I'm relying on a reprint of it on the internet. But this article was originally published in American Free Press in the latter weeks of 2001. And then it was picked up and reprinted verbatim in Arab News, which is an English language newspaper in Saudi Arabia, and which, of course, also it was at least several years ago accessible on the internet. Well, it was not long after this article was published that I happened to learn then that the Royal Kingdom of Saudi Arabia was forced to formally deny that they believed that there had been Israeli involvement in 9/11. Now, I think it's safe to say that the very fact that they had published this article of mine was one of the reasons, at the very least, that they were called on the carpet for this. Well, I see we're already running into the break, but when we come back, I'm going to launch right into this article, and I want you to listen to it very, very carefully, because I think if you do, you will understand a side of 9/11 that you probably never considered, precisely because so many people have been blinding you with a lot of forensics and a lot of complicated details that in the end really don't prove who carried off 9/11, only that 9/11 was carried off in a manner that the U.S. government says didn't happen, if that makes sense. Stay tuned. All right, ladies and gentlemen, welcome back. Michael Collins Piper here. As I say, I'm going to be reading to you an article that I wrote for American Free Press, and which was picked up then by Arab News. Title: Were the 9/11 hijackers really Arabs? Maybe not. Were those hijackers really Arabs? Would Israeli agents carry out a suicide mission that could cost American Jewish lives? Consider these little-known facts. In 1986, the New York-based leader of the terrorist Jewish Defense League, Victor Vancier, gave a prophetic hint of what may have finally been played out on September 11, 2001. This is what Victor Vancier said. If you think the Shiites in Lebanon are capable of fantastical acts of suicidal terrorism, the Jewish underground will strike targets that will make Americans gasp. How could Jews do such things? Remember, that's Victor Vancier, leader of the terrorist Jewish Defense League, which has been indeed firmly linked to the activities of the Mossad. According to Vancier, quoted by Robert I. Friedman in the Village Voice on May 6, 1986, Vancier's allies were, quote-unquote, desperate people who, quote, don't care if they live or die. Those are Victor Vancier's words. Considering this warning, this is Michael Collins Piper writing, considering this warning, it is entirely conceivable the, quote-unquote, Middle Eastern men described by passengers on the airliners hijacked on 9/11 were not Arabs at all. Evidence to be explored suggests that instead these hijackers could well have been Israeli-sponsored fundamentalist Jewish fanatics posing as, quote-unquote, bin Laden Arabs, hoping to instigate an all-out U.S. war against the Arab world. Jewish suicide bombers? Impossible, cry the critics. However, the fact is there is a, quote-unquote, suicide tradition that is a much revered part of Jewish history, going back to the famous mass suicide at Masada by Jewish zealots. But in modern times, Israeli suicide missions have been undertaken. In The Other Side of Deception, former Mossad officer Victor Ostrovsky described one 1989 venture. The participants were, quote-unquote, all volunteers, his words, advised that there was effectively, quote, no possibility of rescue should they be caught, end quote. I hear some of you out there saying, well, what about the Arabic language heard on one airplane's black box? Well, I want you to consider a formerly secret CIA assessment dated March 1979 entitled Israel, Foreign Intelligence and Security Services, which reported that it is a long-standing policy for Israeli intelligence to disguise Jews as Arabs. Quote, This is from the U.S. CIA, folks, not from the Nazi Party or for the Muslim League. This is from the CIA. Quote, one of the established goals of the intelligence and security services is that each officer be fluent in Arabic. A nine-month intensive Arabic language course is given annually to students. As further training, these Mossad officers work in Israeli-controlled Arab lands for 2 years to sharpen their language skills. Many Israelis have come from Arab countries where they were born and educated and appear more Arab than Israeli. By forging passports and identity documents of Arab and Western countries and providing sound background legends and cover, Mossad has successfully sent into Egypt and other Arab countries Israelis disguised and documented as Arabs or citizens of European countries. These persons are also useful for their ability to pass completely for a citizen of the nation in question. The Israeli talent for counterfeiting or forging foreign passports and documents ably supports the agent's authenticity. Again, folks, that's a direct quote from our own CIA. Now, Pulitzer Prize winner Jack Anderson, a supporter of Israel, wrote on September 17, 1972, the following, quote, Israeli agents, immigrants whose families had lived in Arab lands for generations, have a perfect knowledge of Arab dialects and customs. They have been able to infiltrate Arab governments with ease. Now, on September 29, 1998, Yossi Melman, an Israeli, writing in Israel's newspaper Haaretz, said, quote, Shin Bet agents who worked undercover in the Israeli Arab sector in the 1950s went so far as to marry Muslim women and have children with them in an attempt to continue their mission without raising suspicion. End quote. Israeli writer Yossi Melman. I continue with my story. In fact, serious questions have been raised about the identities of the September 11th quote-unquote, Arab hijackers. While the media reported the ringleader's passport conveniently landed atop rubble 8 blocks from Ground Zero, the Orlando Sentinel also reported that at least 4 men identified as hijackers are not dead and had nothing to do with the attacks. In the New Yorker on October 8, 2001, Pulitzer Prize winner Seymour Hersh, and incidentally, folks, Seymour Hersh is generally considered to be an anti-Zionist Jew, like my longtime colleague and friend Mark Lane, Pulitzer Prize winner Seymour Hersh wrote, quote, many of the investigators believe that some of the initial clues about the terrorists' identities and preparations, such as flight manuals, were meant to be found. A former high-level intelligence official told me whatever trail was left was left deliberately for the FBI to chase. End quote. Anti-Zionist Jew Seymour Hersh, writing in the New Yorker, not the Nazi Journal, the New Yorker. More when we come back, folks. Everyone, welcome back. Michael Collins Piper here, reading to you an article that I wrote for American Free Press, later reprinted by Arab News. Okay, and incidentally, they picked it up and printed it on their own. I didn't send it to them. American Free Press didn't send it to them. No, one of their correspondents saw the article, and the editors at Arab News said, hey, this needs to be published, and I do believe it was a good idea that they did publish it. In any case, where we left off was where was pointing out that Seymour Hersh said that many of the investigators believe that some of the initial clues about the terrorists' identities and preparations were meant to be found. Whatever trail was left deliberately for the FBI to chase. Now, I raise this question, why Arabs or Muslims would plant evidence implicating their own is a point mainstream media chooses not to address. Nor has the media ever ballyhooed the hero who tipped off the FBI where the hijacker's car, conveniently filled with evidence, was parked. I should mention, just for the record, folks, that on the night of September 11th, I'm pretty sure it was the night of September 11th, I heard one of our mainstream broadcasters ballyhooing this individual who supposedly tipped off the FBI about where the car was parked. And I remember the broadcaster was a male broadcaster. It may have been Tom Brokaw, may have been Dan Rather. They all kind of merged together, as you know. whoever it was saying that I'm sure we'll hear more from this gentleman after he returns from the trip where he was going. Well, we never heard from him again. In any case, this is the important part. For those who would doubt that Israel would endanger American Jews via terrorism, consider this. Hardline Israelis are willing to kill Jews if it means assuring Israel's survival. And I'm here to tell you, folks, when I first expressed the theory that I'm outlining here in this article that I'm reading to you, a friend of mine, who I often refer to as the credulous lad, said, why would Israelis deliberately endanger all those Jewish people in New York? Well, hardline Israelis are willing to kill Jews if it means assuring Israel's survival. The late Rabbi Meir Kahane, founder of the Jewish Defense League and one of the spiritual mentors of the Jewish fundamentalists who supported Ariel Sharon, exemplifies those willing to sacrifice other Jews to guarantee Israel's future. Listen to this. Kahane called for killing Hellenist spiritually sick Jews who threaten the existence of Judaism. What he means by Hellenist Jews are those who are Western-oriented, U.S.-oriented. And he considers them spiritually sick because they don't live in Israel. Now, you see, that would include those working in the slick offices in the World Trade Center, living on Long Island, rather than kibitzing in Israel. Now, Israeli journalist Yair Kotler reports in his biography of Kahane, which was entitled Heil Kahane, that, quote, the adoption of foreign gentilized concepts by a Jewish state opens the door to a national tragedy. In his book, Time to Go Home, Kahane called for all Jews to, quote unquote, to go home to Israel, the only safe place for Jews. Those who refused to go home were considered expendable. That is, all those nice Jewish folks in New York working in the World Trade Center who didn't go home to Israel, they were expendable folks. Yes, Jewish people said that Jewish people were expendable. Not a Nazi saying that, a Jewish rabbi, Meir Kahane. Now, the CIA's 1979 report on Israeli intelligence said that this widely held view that Jews are expendable in order to save the state of Israel, the CIA said it mirrors what they called, quote, the aggressively ideological nature of Zionism. In fact, this Jewish attitude toward the West, which actually happens to be what the media says is the Islamic attitude, has support at the Mossad's top levels. Jewish American reporter Robert Friedman, in his biography of Meir Kahane, said that, quote-unquote, high-ranking members of Mossad, his words, were directing Kahane, and that the, quote-unquote, central player was the former Mossad operations chief and later prime minister, Yitzhak Shamir, who was, in fact, an outspoken critic of the United States. Now, you know, Kahane said America would become the, quote-unquote, major of Israel, major enemy of Israel, due to what he said was economic disintegration, which no administration can stem. Now, when Kahane said that, he was enunciating a popular Israeli view. You see, the Israelis and the Jewish world in general, look upon all nation states, folks, as something that isn't going to last, and it's their intention to outlast them. That's something that Max Diamond wrote about in his book, Jews, God, and History, which I quoted at some length in my book, The New Babylon. Well, Robert Friedman noted in his Kahane biography, The False Prophet, that Kahane's beliefs have taken root and have become, quote-unquote, respectable, and that Ariel Sharon was one of the most potent supporters of such views. Now, this is interesting. In the October 15th issue of The New Republic, October 15th, 2002, Israeli writer Yossi Klein Halevi echoed this view. He said, listen to this, folks. He said, the destruction of the World Trade Center has partially rehabilitated, if only by default, the Zionist promise of safe refuge for the Jewish people. In the last year, it had become a much-noted irony that Israel was the country where a Jew was most likely to be killed for being a Jew. For many, the United States had beckoned as the real Jewish refuge. In a poll taken just before the bin Laden attacks, 37% of Israelis said their friends or relatives were discussing emigration. That probably changed on September 11th. This is Halevy writing, folks. He says, I was among the thousands of Israelis who crowded Kennedy Airport on the weekend after the attack, desperate to find a flight to Tel Aviv. At least we're going back where it's safe, people joked. Halevy says, everyone seemed to have a story about an Israeli living in New York who just barely escaped the devastation. If this could happen in Manhattan, the reasoning went, you might as well take your chances at home. Now, folks, what Halevy describes reflects the widespread ideology known as catastrophic Zionism, which rejects America, saying Israel is the only safe Jewish heritage. Now, Israeli scholar Ehud Sprinzak, in his book, The Ascendance of Israel's Radical Right, says that these views are, quote-unquote, a major school of modern Israeli thought. Sprinzak described the Israeli movement, Sikarkin, which honors ancient Jews who, quote, conducted a systematic terror campaign against Jewish moderates who were ready to come to terms with the Romans on questions of religious purity. Israelis consider these terrorists, according to Sprinzak, quote, the symbolic defenders of religious and nationalist purity, end quote. Now listen to this, folks. There we go again, ladies and gentlemen. There we go again. Telephone lines went down at RBN when I'm discussing this very same thing. I don't know where I left off, but I'm going to go back here again to the most important part here. Yes, Israelis are willing to risk American Jewish lives in order to advance the state of Israel. Yes, folks, they will. Rabbi Israel Ariel, popular in Israel, is willing to risk massive loss of Jewish lives to achieve the quote-unquote elimination of the Arab countries to guarantee Israel's survival. The rabbi has said, quote, there is a ruling that a war is permitted as long as no more than one-sixth of the nation be killed. And this was stated in relation to an ordinary war, a fight between neighbors. A war for Eretz Israel does not depend on the number of casualties. The command is, I don't know how this is pronounced, A-S-E, A-S-E, that is, do it. And you may be sure that the number of casualties will thus be minimal. In other words, God is on the side of the Jews, and he permits them to commit acts that may cause the loss of Jewish lives, because the number of Jewish lives that will ultimately be saved is much more important. Now, as far as non-Jews, Sprinzak cites Rabbi David Bar Chaim, who declares the concept of Jews and non-Jews are equals, quote, stands in total contrast to the Torah of Moses and is derived from a total ignorance and an assimilation of alien Western values. Ben Chaim cites 10 religious authorities who, quote, repeatedly propose that Gentiles are more beast than human, quote, end quote, whereas, quote, only 2 authorities recognize non-Jews as full human beings created in the image of God, end quote. As I wrote here, bear in mind these comments from supposed quote-unquote allies represent widespread opinion in Israel's military and intelligence services. Did Ariel Sharon help orchestrate the September 11th terrorist attacks to instigate all-out U.S. war against Israel's enemies? Don't discount it. Now, ladies and gentlemen, I've going through that article, I don't know how much you've missed, but this is precisely what I was talking about on Friday night when RBN lost me. And here again, Monday night, and I've been broadcasting here on this network for over 4 years. I think that may have only ever happened one time. Another time, I think I may have accidentally cut myself off. Press the button on the phone and cut myself off, but I can assure you I didn't cut myself off on Friday night, and I didn't cut myself off here this evening. So, you know, I was willing to say that it was possibly just a coincidence that it happened on Friday night, but that it's going to happen again tonight when I'm talking about the very same thing. I don't know. Those of you out there saying, oh, Piper probably did that for dramatic purposes, or there may be other people who are thinking, oh, that's just a coincidence. That's fine. Think whatever you want to think. Well, I also am going to read you an article that I wrote for American Free Press right after September 11th about the Mossad link to the first World Trade Center bombing. Here are the facts as revealed by investigative reporter Robert Friedman in the August 3rd, 1993 article in the Village Voice. Friedman reported that Ahmed Ajaj, a 27-year-old West Bank Palestinian held in federal custody for conspiring to bomb the World Trade Center, may have been a Mossad mole, according to Israeli sources. Speaking to Friedman, dissidents in Israel, obviously. Ajaj was arrested at Kennedy Airport on September 1st, 1992, after he arrived carrying a forged Swedish passport and bomb-making materials. Ajaj's traveling companions, Ramzi Ahmed Youssef, who law enforcement sources said was a key player in World Trade Center bombing. Although the FBI identified Ajaj as a senior intifada terrorist with links to Hamas, Kol Har, a respected Hebrew language weekly published in Jerusalem, said Ajaj was never involved in intifada activities or with Hamas or even the PLO. Instead, according to Kol Har, Ajaj was actually a petty crook arrested for counterfeiting U.S. dollars out of East Jerusalem and sentenced to 2.5 years in prison. According to Friedman, writing in the Village Voice, it was during his prison stay that Mossad, Israel's CIA, apparently recruited him, say Israeli intelligence sources. By the time he was released, after having served just 1 year, he had seemingly undergone a radical transformation. After that, Friedman reports that Ajaj had suddenly become a devout Muslim and an outspoken hardline nationalist. Then Ajaj was arrested for smuggling weapons into the West Bank, supposedly for a subdivision of the PLO.

to befriend friends, members of a small so-called radical clique surrounding Sheikh Abdel Rahman, who was accused of being the mastermind of the first World Trade Center bombing. On February 26, 1993, the day of that bombing, Ajaj was quote-unquote safe in federal prison serving a six-month sentence for entering the United States on a forged passport. Later, he was indicted for conspiracy in the WTC bombing. We're going to the break, folks. But when we come back, we will hear what Robert Friedman had to say further about this. And don't forget, when Ajaj was in Afghanistan, that was the second largest covert operation in the CIA's history. But according to former Mossad operative Victor Ostrovsky, it was under the direct supervision of the Mossad. So the Mossad's fingerprints are all over Mr. Ajaj, who was right there smack dab in the middle of the first World Trade Center bombing. So if the Mossad was behind the first bombing of the World Trade Center, is it really inconceivable that they were not also involved in the second attack? Well, more from Robert Friedman and a few comments from yours truly when we come back, assuming we make it back. We will, God willing. All right, ladies and gentlemen, welcome back. Only a couple minutes left here, but I do want to make a few quick comments. Number one, this Ahmed Ajaj, what is not mentioned in this article that I have read to you is something that you should take note of very carefully. There was a documentary about the gentleman, he had an Irish name, who was head of the World Trade Center security, and he died on September 11th. I think his name was O'Keefe. In any case, in that documentary, I think it was entitled The Man Who Knew, they reported that Ahmed Ajaj was, without mentioning these details, they reported that it was in Ahmed Ajaj's possession, this guy who was a Palestinian working for the Israelis. They reported, although they didn't say that in the documentary, remember that, but they did report that the Al-Qaeda terror manual was first discovered in his possession back in the early 1990s. And this is the famous manual that was always cited after September 11th as proof that Al-Qaeda did the September 11th crimes. Now, also, again, why is all this particularly significant and bothersome to supporters of Israel? I'll tell you why. Here's the exact proof that it is. I know when I presented this theory to a number of people who wanted to believe that the Arabs or the Muslims were behind 9/11, even including some people among the white separatists and the white nationalists, their response was, oh, come on, Jews wouldn't kill other Jews. They know all those Jews work in the World Trade Center. They wouldn't do anything that would endanger Jews. Well, that's a naive point of view from people who don't understand what I've cited here in these articles and reports from Israeli academics, that there is, in fact, this strong religious hardline point of view that Jews can be sacrificed, and in this case, particularly American Jews, if it means the survival of the state of Israel. These are nuances that a lot of people don't understand, but they are critical to understanding what did happen on September 11th. Now, people get all excited about the forensics of how the buildings were brought down and so forth, but in the end, just like in the Kennedy assassination, folks, all you know from that is the fact that things didn't happen as they say they did. The real key is to understanding who did it. Now, I heard Christopher Berlin pronouncing loudly on R.J. Hender's program the other day, oh, we're not talking about Jews, we're talking about Zionists. Well, whoever we're talking about, ladies and gentlemen, we are talking about the Israelis and the very powerful Jewish lobby in this country and those elements of the Jewish lobby that have infiltrated parts of our government. But thank God there are people in the CIA and the FBI and all sorts of other places who do recognize that these elements are in there, and they have done their effort to try to block them, to try to bring them out, to try to expose them. Robert Friedman, in his article, says, well, he says, maybe Ajaj did, in fact, maybe his loyalty shifted. But he says another scenario is that he had advanced knowledge of the World Trade Center bombing, which he shared with Mossad, and the Mossad, for whatever reason, kept the secret to itself. If true, U.S. intelligence sources speculate that Mossad might have decided to keep the information closely guarded so as not to compromise its undercover

agent. Folks, yeah, the Mossad did ultimately pull off 9/11. They pulled it off. They were largely responsible for it. There were Americans involved, but it was an Israeli operation with the connivance of American Jewish traders and others in high places, not necessarily Jewish, but traders still, who permitted that mass murder on American soil. The forensics of how it was carried off, folks, I emphasize to you, they really don't matter in the end. Just as it doesn't matter if JFK was shot from the front or the back or from below the car or from behind the car or by the chauffeur or by 19 assassins in all sorts of places in Dealey Plaza. Bottom line of it is JFK was killed. The bottom line of it is 9/11 happened and we've seen the consequence of it thanks to what the Israelis carried off on September 11th, 2001. Yes, the Israelis did do it. Folks, they did do it, and I'll stand behind that till the day I die.

One of the problems with the English language is that there are different definitions for the same word. And when people use words like the collective or collectivism or the individual and individualism, sometimes they have different meanings in their own minds. And so they get into discussions and arguments because they're not speaking the same language. They're not using the same definitions of the words. So in any discussion of collectivism versus individualism, I think it's necessary to do some definitions up front so that at least people will know what I mean when I use those words. Now, they may not agree with my definitions, but at least they'll know what I mean when I use those words. The definition of the word collectivism has very little to do with the fact that people are working collectively. You can work collectively in a voluntary fashion, or you can work collectively under coercion. And there lies the difference between collectivism and individualism. Individuals work collectively. They work together. They don't move their pianos alone. They call upon their friends, and they recruit their friends to help them, and they ask for help, and they participate in helping others in doing essential tasks. But they do it under conditions of voluntary cooperation. Collectivism implies that if something is important enough, then the state should step in and make sure that everybody conforms, whether they want to or not. They're not to be given freedom of choice, or free will. They're to be coerced into doing it. So the essence of collectivism in a political sense, and the sense in which I use the word, is that it employs the use of coercion to require people to work together. And once coercion enters, then all of the other positive attributes such as charity go out the window. When you force people to do things against their will, then you are actually participating in a negative social conduct, which is in many cases worse than the social condition that you're trying to overcome by the collective action. So in essence, to sum it up, collectivism is the concept which, among other things, there are other definitions to it too, but in terms of collective action or working together, it's a concept in which people are not given free will. They're required to do this and that because the majority has decided this is for the greater good of the greater number and so forth. Whereas individualism works toward the same goals, but they do so in the environment of freedom. So it's the difference between freedom and coercion.

0: There are groups, many of them, I think, that are seeking to establish a new world order, a world government based on the model of collectivism. They may not all be part of the same organization, but there are many groups which have that as their goal because it furthers their social and political goals, their aims, what they want to see the world look like. You can imagine who these people would be. The ones who control others benefit from a totalitarian system. In other words, politicians like collectivism because collectivism puts ever-increasing power into their hands. Bankers like collectivism because it gives the banks the power to create money with state sanction and state support to create money out of nothing, and that gives control over human beings. Anybody who benefits from controlling others has a natural affinity to this concept of collectivism. They want to be in the driver's seat. They want to be the masters. They want to be the social engineers. They want to be the gatekeepers. And so all of these people work together instinctively, even though they may have separate individual or professional goals. They do work together and support each other toward this ultimate aim of a new world order, is how they like to describe it, which is a totalitarian system based on the model of collectivism. A one-world government could be wise or very unwise, depending on the type of government it is. I have no problem with the concept of a world government if it's based on the concept of freedom, individual rights, and it allows plenty of latitude for individual culture, individual freedom of choice in religion, and all of these things. A world government based on the concept of liberty would be a wonderful thing. But that's not what we're dealing with today. The world government that is being grown up around us, headquarters at the United Nations, is not that kind of a government. It is a government based on the concept of collectivism, totalitarianism. It is not materially different than the kind of a world government that Adolf Hitler would have established had he been able to do so. It's not materially different than the kind of world government that Joseph Stalin would have established had he been able to do so. So when we talk about this issue of is world government good or bad, that's an incomplete question. We have to discuss also what kind of a world government. So, in summary, a world government could be a good thing if it was based on the principles of individualism. But based on the principles of collectivism, it's one of the worst things you could possibly imagine. It's not easy to define the word collectivism in a few sentences because there are so many aspects to it. But it is easy enough to recognize a few of the major aspects, and you'll recognize it. One of the major aspects of collectivism is that it's based on the principle that the individual must be sacrificed, if necessary, for the greater good of the greater number. You'll find that under all forms of collectivism, whether it be Nazism, communism, fascism, socialism, or neoconism, or whatever you want to do. All of these forms of collectivism have that fundamental philosophy or ideology beneath it. Now, that sounds pretty good to many people. It sounded good to me when I was in school and learning about the greater good of the greater number. After all, we've been taught that we live in a democracy and therefore, the majority should rule and all of these things which sound very good if you don't probe too deeply. And so many people think that that's a good concept. But it's a terrible concept when you follow it to its roots. Because you see, there's no such thing as a group. A group doesn't really exist. It's all in the mind. The word group is an abstraction. It symbolizes in our minds the concept of many individuals. Group does not exist by itself. You cannot touch a group. You can touch individuals only. It's similar to the concept of the word forest. You can look at a forest, you say, well, I'm looking at a forest, but you're not. You're looking at trees. They're only trees, and so the word forest is this abstraction for the concept of many trees. And the same thing is true in social structures. The word group is a very deceptive word. We think that the group somehow has rights. Well, since there is no such thing as a group, we're really dealing with the concept of of many individuals having somehow more rights than a smaller group of individuals. And so that really, if you follow it all the way to its core, is a question of mathematics. The collectivism is based on the substance that three people really have the right to tell two people what to do regardless, because there's three against two. And once you boil it down to the issue of mathematics, it falls apart, because human rights are not based on mathematics. I know we don't have time for a lot of this, but something that just occurred to me this morning when I was thinking about this concept. They say that the greater good of the greater number is accomplished by giving the larger number the right to dictate to the smaller number. But when you think it through, it's just the opposite. Let's suppose that you had four different elements in society. You had a group called red, a group called green, a group that's blue, and then a smaller group that are purple. The red, green, and blue represent different classes or groups of society, and the purple ones are the administrators, the government officials, the police, the courts, and all of the bureaucrats and the politicians that are going to regulate this great society. So you say, well, the first two groups, red and green, decide to take all the property away from blue. And that's certainly for the greatest good of the greater number, because red and green is a greater number than blue. So if that's your point, and finally, the greater good of society has been served in that equation. But now the next time around, green and blue decide to take away the property of red. And you say, well, in that instance also, the greater good of the greater number has been served. And then finally, to round it out, you get, red and green and blue. Well, blue and red then get together and take away the property of green. And here again, the greater good of the greater number has been served. But when you stand back and look at the whole process, all of the groups have been plundered by the others. And you might say, well, it all evens out, doesn't it? No, it doesn't, because there's a fourth group, the purple. And every time there's a plundering action going on, the purple wind up with a pretty good share of the action just for their administrative services. And so when you follow it all the way through at the end of this process, all of society has been damaged by this greater good for the greater number concept, you see. The only greater good for the greater number really comes from the concept of individualism, when you deny the majority to take away the rights or the property of the minority. If you hold up the individual as the supreme element in society instead of the group, under that philosophy, under that ideology, now you do actually have the greatest good for the greatest number. A UN peacekeeper, well, that phrase is merely a public relations phrase for an army, isn't it? UN peacekeepers are just the soldiers that are employed by the United Nations. And they do what soldiers always do, and they apply physical force to compel citizens and nations to obey the dictates of the political leaders of the political unit that is fielding the military force. And so the peacekeepers, so-called, are merely the world policemen or the soldiers that enforce the dictates of the United Nations. And so when they bomb a city or shoot a civilian, that's a peaceful bomb and it's a peaceful bullet, because they're restoring peace. And you see, it's just a bunch of propaganda. It's just a twisting of words to make people feel good about it. But the truth of the matter is that all armies are nothing but the instruments of coercion. I believe it's pretty easy to see from the record that governments almost always withhold things from their citizens if whatever it is they're withholding would not cast a favorable light on the politicians or the bureaucrats or the government. If it makes the government look bad, they're not going to let the truth out. And to use the word paranoia, I think, is a bit unfair, because if it's justified, in other words, if the government does in fact withhold information, then thinking that it does so is not paranoid. It's just a factual observation of reality. The word paranoid implies it's an extreme or unjustified suspicion that someone's out to get you. But if it's not an unjustified suspicion, if you know it's a fact, then it's not paranoia anymore. It's just recognizing reality. There definitely is a plan to consolidate the United States, Mexico, and Canada. It's more than a plan. It's a mechanism. It's a movement that is well underway. It's not something that's to be done in the future. It's to be completed in the future. But the beginning stages already are well underway. And is it a good idea or not depends on what's going to come out of that merger. I believe that governmental units, regardless of whether they're small or large, whether they're local or national or even international, supposing we're going to merge the three nations together, whether that's a good thing or a bad thing depends on the type of government that will be created. If we had the type of constitutional republic that we were given by our forefathers, if that were in place today, notice the word if, because unfortunately it has been terribly eroded. But if it were in place today, and if that were the concept of the kind of a government that we were going to use in the merger of Canada and Mexico with the United States, I think it would have a lot to be said for it. I would probably be in favor of it. But that is not what's happening today. What is happening today is the merger of these three countries into a collectivist super-regional government. By collectivist, I mean it will be totalitarian in nature. There will be very little room for individual rights. It will all be dictated from the top, and it will be practically a model of what we now seeing happen in Europe and the European Union. We see increasingly, with the passing of every month, that the rights of Europeans and the privileges as citizens in their respective countries are being eroded to the point where now the European Union is becoming the dominant political governmental force. And as a matter of fact, the people who are making the primary decisions in that government are not even elected by the people. They're appointed. It's becoming a self-sustaining, self-perpetuating dictatorship is what it is. And the people in Europe are not very happy about it, the ones who are aware. A lot of people, of course, are not even aware of what's happening, and they'd see, you know, it's okay because they don't know that they no longer have rights. But what will happen in the United States, Mexico, and Canada will be a perfect parallel of what we now seeing, what we now see happening in Europe. And it will not be a good thing for us. The word conspiracy causes a lot of people heartburn, doesn't it? Because people have been conditioned to laugh at the word conspiracy. Anytime somebody thinks that there are secrets being withheld by the government, or that the government is not being forthright in telling us what really happened in this event or the other, we get a lot of commenters, editorialists, who tell us, oh, you're just a conspiracy theorist. And that is supposed to close off the debate, because who wants to be a conspiracy theorist? It makes you sound like you're mentally feeble or something like that. Well, actually, it's the other way around as far as the mental feebleness is concerned, because people who laugh at conspiracies, I kind of feel sorry for them. They've never read a history book. Because anybody who knows anything about history realizes that from the very dawn of history, world events have been shaped to a very large extent by conspiracies of one kind or another. And it's just been going on throughout the centuries, and there's no reason to believe it stopped all of a sudden with the arrival of the year 2000 or 2008 or 2020 or whatever. No, it's an ongoing thing. And if you go to the courthouse in your local town or your county and you just sit there long enough, you're going to see plenty of trials brought to the front that involve conspiracies of one kind or another. Conspiracies in business, conspiracies in the family, conspiracies to deny somebody their right, conspiracy on the part of a corporation to violate a law, conspiracies all over the place. And yet, when you come to government where the rewards of conspiracy are the greatest of all, we're supposed to think that it's impossible that our government would have conspiracies in it, and anybody would think so is some kind of a Looney Tune. When actually, it's just the other way around. People who question conspiracies, I think, have got an awful lot to learn. Is there a conspiracy at work to take over the world? There is a movement at work to take over the world. There is a group of people who are trying to do it, and they're well along, as a matter of fact, in accomplishing this goal. The trouble with the word conspiracy is that it needs to be defined. Conspiracy needs three parts to make it a true conspiracy. First of all, it has to involve more than one person, two or more people. The second component is that it uses coercion or deception to accomplish its goal. And the third ingredient is that its objective has to be either illegal or immoral. If you have those three things together, then by dictionary definition, you do have a conspiracy. So we look at the group today, and I'm talking primarily, let's put a name on it, the group of people who are centered around the Council on Foreign Relations, the CFR.
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0: It's a relatively
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1: And it's time for humanity to stand up and say, I don't know what's going to happen at the end of this, but you want to fight? 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

0: Welcome, ladies and gentlemen, to the Alex Jones Show. I'm your host, Harrison Smith, sitting in for Alex Jones. Today, we've got a very big show for you. Of course, the main story is going to be the Memorandum of Understanding, the potential path to peace out of this ill-advised and thoroughly pointless war against Iran we've been waging for the last, 100 days. The Memorandum of Understanding has been signed in Switzerland as part of the G7 summit, and the outrage has commenced. The Israelis are not happy about this, and the Israel First Americans are having trouble keeping their fury under wraps. We'll show you what's actually in the MOU, what this actually means, where we go from here, and the reactions from the likes of, well, people like Benjamin Netanyahu, or Ben Shapiro, or Mark Levin. We'll be getting into all of it, and a lot of statements from Trump that sound sort of unlike anything he's said in the recent past. He's made a lot of statements at the G7, which has a lot of people scratching their heads. How did he about face on so many things so rapidly? Why is he saying things now that we've been saying the entire time but have seemed to escape him up until now? I don't think it's that complicated. I think the economic reality is what's actually dictating the course of the war. All of the rhetoric is pointless, meaningless window dressing. But here's an AP report about the signing of the MOU yesterday in the G7 conference. Let's watch.
1: Iran and the United States have signed an interim deal over the Iran war. U.S. President Donald Trump signed it in Versailles in France, seated alongside French President Emmanuel Macron at a formal dinner. Meanwhile, in Tehran, the state-run IRNA news agency showed pictures of Iranian President Masoud Pezeshkian signing the deal, stone-faced, and later holding it up to a camera with it bearing both his signature and that of Trump's. Now, this deal appears to call for the immediate reopening of the Strait of Hormuz, the narrow mouth of the Persian Gulf through which about a fifth of all oil and natural gas passed before the Iran war began back in February. It also sets in motion a 60-day window for the two countries to negotiate over Iran's nuclear program. This was one of the reasons that Trump, Israel, and others cited for launching the war on Iran. It remains unclear just exactly how they'll bridge the gaps over this. One part of this deal calls for the International Atomic Energy Agency, the IAEA, which is a UN agency that is the nuclear watchdog for that world body, to monitor the downblending of the highly enriched uranium in Iran. That would see it go from levels that are very close to weapons grade down to negligible purity. Now, Iran, for its part, has been insisting that it would hold on to its nuclear stockpile. President Trump had said that he wanted to see that stockpile removed, so it remains unclear how they're going to bridge that gap. There's also questions about Iran's nuclear centrifuges and other parts of the program, which remain destroyed after the war and after U.S. bombings that happened last year. All this together just shows how tentative still this peace deal is. It does offer a lot of concessions for Iran, however, including the possibility of a $300 billion fund to help rebuild Iran after the war, should it follow through on its commitments. Meanwhile, there's also questions over whether or not Iran would charge ships for going through the Strait of Hormuz. There's only a narrow window in this accord for ships to move out without being charged.
0: Well, it's peace, and I like that. Peace preferable to war. That's where I stand. That's my complicated geopolitical take. I like peace and not killing. We'll be back.
2: Now in the 21st century, it's time to stand up and realize that we should not allow ourselves to be crammed into this rat maze. We should not submit to dehumanization. The 21st century is going to be a new century. Not the century of slavery, not the century of lies and humiliations and classism and statism and all the rest of those in control. It's going to be the age of humankind standing up for something pure and something right.
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0: Good morning, ladies and gentlemen. Welcome to the Alex Jones Show, AlexJonesLive.com. I'm your host, Harrison Smith, sitting in for Alex today. Please do share the links. Let people know we are live. Massive show, mostly unpacking the memorandum of understanding that Donald Trump signed at the G7 summit yesterday between America and Iran, and kind of unwillingly Israel. There's some interesting, overlaps in the alliance that we have here, where we're making agreements claiming that Israel is going to do certain things that they have absolutely no intention of doing. How this is going to unroll and how this is going to work out at the end of the day is still very much up in the air. But I, for one, am very happy that there's now at least a memorandum of understanding, even though in my experience covering or studying armed conflicts overseas, I don't know if I've ever seen a memorandum of understanding being signed. I mean, there are ceasefires, there are peace treaties. A memorandum of understanding is the type of thing that you sign if you're a real estate mogul in New York City and you want first dibs on a building. If it ever were to be sold, then you might sign a memorandum of understanding. It's an interesting sort of thing to happen in this conflict. Everything is a little bit wonky with all of this and has been the entire time. The process by which we got into the war wasn't exactly the appropriate one. The process by which we stayed in the war has also not been appropriate. It's interesting, you know, living in a anarcho-tyranny, which is what we live in, it's interesting to see when laws apply and when they simply don't. You know, there are things like, well, there's a, you know, the president has the ability to wage a limited military engagement up to 60 days, and then at that point, the Congress has to be invoked and actually declare war, or the military engagement has to end, or you can, you know, demand a certain extension. Those 60 days came and went and kind of just kept going. It's kind of like, well, it's the law, but who cares? But we want to keep waging this illegal war, so we're just going to do it. So again, we're sort of in uncharted territories in a variety of different ways here. We've got memorandums of understanding. We've got conflicts that aren't technically wars, but look an awful lot like one. We've got agreements being signed, including countries that aren't actually party to the agreement and don't agree to the agreement itself, but are expected to be held to it. It's all a little bit bizarre, but that's what happens when you are engaged in a, you know, relentless campaign of lies. It's just lies. You know, what is the phrase? What a tangled web we weave when we practice to deceive. So we'll be trying to unweave this tangled web as we try to figure out what the heck is actually happening here. And again, I think part of the confusion, part of the mystery around all of this is that the rhetoric is so inconsequential, sort of meaningless. In other words, things that Donald Trump was saying last week, he's now saying the opposite of. Did he learn something in the intervening time? Probably not. It's just that the rhetoric is completely divorced from the reality on the ground, right? And this is the case with most things around the world. You know, I always say, or like in the political sphere these days, I always say the only thing you need to do to be a conspiracy theorist is recognize that things don't just happen. Well, the other aspect of that is the things that are happening are often completely and basically irrecognizable when discussed in the news. And the key, the skill I would am desperate to impart on the wider American people is understanding that the words are often completely and utterly meaningless, and you just have to look at the actions. So, for example, this memorandum of understanding has now been signed. Donald Trump is making statements, whether it's about Hezbollah or Iran, the ballistic missiles. It's stuff that we've been saying the entire time and that we were called all sorts of names for believing, and yet now Donald Trump is saying it. What has caused this reversal? Did he just learn that Israel is systematically destroying civilian buildings in Beirut, literally as a form of punishment against the Lebanese people for daring to exist, where they want to, you know, have their beach houses. I don't think he just learned that. Why is he talking about it now? Well, because the economic reality has shifted and the war has to end. So now he's going to say what is necessary for the war to end, or he's going to actually give credence to the claims that have been true the entire time but have been ignored or, you know, debunked the entire time because they didn't want them to be true. So much of what it goes on across the country or across the world, it's like you've got the real reason why it's happening, and then you've got the stated reason. You can ignore the stated reason. For the most part, you can ignore the stated reason. Now, we're going to look at some of the reasons stated yesterday at the G7 summit and sort of in the surrounding environs of Donald Trump going around making speeches and statements to people. I mean, we'll be looking at it. You can glean information from it, you know, not necessarily believing what they say, but looking at it and going, oh, why are they admitting this now when it's been true the entire time? What can we learn from that admission? Not necessarily from the information provided, but from the fact that they're now letting you have access to that information. But the rhetoric, you have to understand, is largely meaningless. It doesn't reflect anything. So the economic reality on the ground, as we discussed yesterday and I discussed a month or more ago, is that there was always a deadline to this conflict. Mid-June was always the final cutoff date that this conflict, this standoff could be carried on, the Strait of Hormuz could be closed for a certain period of time until the economic outcome became catastrophic. And about a month ago, Goldman Sachs and others came out with reports, and in this case, it had to do with basically European fuel supply, and that if the Strait wasn't open and the European fuel supply lines weren't, you know, actually running again by mid-June, then you would have had this cascading domino effect of airlines having to cancel flights, losing money, having to beg the government to bail them out. It would have gotten really bad. And so like a month ago, Goldman Sachs, and again, the reason you can trust these types of, you know, projections into the future is because the people making them are putting their money where their mouth is, right? The Goldman Sachs projection saying that mid-June would be the final time that the Strait could stay closed, they were like making purchases and buying stocks, making bets on that assumption. And that's a real thing. I mean, they would really lose money if the war didn't end. And so you can take that and you can go, okay, I don't even care what they're saying. The reality is they're going to lose a bunch of money and the world economy is going to really start to stumble if they don't get this ended, at least paused for a substantial period around mid-June. And so that's what you make your predictions on. That's what you actually listen to and pay attention to, because again, the rhetoric can be utterly meaningless when there's money on the table, when there's cash that could be lost by these people, then you know that they're serious about what they're saying. So again, we're going to go to a lot of videos of Donald Trump making some statements. It's very nice to hear him making. It's very long overdue, personally, in my opinion, some of these statements. We'll begin with clip 29 here. Again, all of these are surrounding the G7 conference at which Donald Trump signed this memorandum of understanding. We have the actual text of the memorandum of understanding we can go through, and we can try to determine why. Why is it that the Israelis and the Israel First Americans are so undone? They're so furious about the prospect of peace because they haven't gotten what they want yet. And they might have to wait a little longer, and they just don't want to. And again, this is the thing to understand. From a bird's eye point of view, everything that has occurred up until this point has been in service of Israel's ability to slaughter their neighbors with impunity. And look, I don't care what you think about Israel. I don't care what you think about their neighbors. We don't engage in the false dichotomy that says you either support Israel or you are an extremist Muslim. These types of claims are absurd, and we won't be responding to them in any meaningful way because they are just that pointless. But looking at it factually, the demand that has been made by whether it's Hezbollah or Iran or just anti-Israel activists here in America, it's been, you've got to stop killing everyone. You've got to stop murdering everyone in Gaza. You've got to stop saturation bombing civilian neighborhoods. this is unnecessary, it's brutal, it's horrific, it makes the Holocaust look like a walk in the park when you're setting up, you know, you're starving people because you completely control ingress or egress of everything into that area, and you cut off their food supply, so you have people starving, some of them to death. Then you offer them food, and then when they rush to you to get the food that you're offering them, you kill them like a mousetrap snapping on a mouse that wanted cheese. It's, again, just beyond inhumane. It's brutal and horrific, and it's been happening right in front of everybody the entire time. And that's all they had to do, was just stop doing that. Just stop murdering civilians in Lebanon. Stop trying to take over Gaza by killing everyone there and sending all the Palestinians to our neighborhoods. Thank you very much. Stop murdering everyone. That's all that you ever had to do, and that is too much. That's too much. That is beyond the pale. How dare you even suggest we stop killing everyone? You're an anti-Semite. That has essentially been the situation this entire time. So all of the, like, the war with Iran, the hundreds of billions of dollars we've spent, the bases that have been obliterated by their missiles, the reputation overseas that America has sacrificed on this altar, it has all been in service of Israel's ability to kill whoever they want and not suffer any backlash whatsoever. That is the purpose of all of it. Tell me I'm not telling you the truth. Tell me I'm lying. Tell me that there's anything else. I mean, you can frame it as Israel's safety, but that's never really been, you know, at major risk. You had October 7th, which was obviously a form of false flag attack in which the attack was allowed to happen. It was made worse on purpose. It was lied about significantly with claims of beheaded babies and all these other stuff that was basically immediately disproved, but nevertheless is repeated like a mantra to this day by the people in power trying to convince you that Israel killing everybody is somehow a necessary step, a necessary response to an existential crisis. It never was, and it isn't now. And yet the rhetoric hasn't changed coming from them. It's as if they're not, you know, bombing apartment buildings in Beirut, then, you know, the gas chambers will be fired up again. If they're not slaughtering hundreds of innocent people all around the Republic of Lebanon, then, you know, Israel's going to be destroyed. It's a ridiculous claim, but that is sort of the mindset that they're constantly operating on. So remember, that's the bird's eye view here, is all of this, everything that we've been engaged in the last 2 years has been in service of Israel's ability to wage war without ceasing, without purpose, without mercy against anybody they want, whenever they want. That's the ultimate goal. That's what they want. That's what they demand. That's what the war in Iran is about. It was never a valid excuse to do any of this, and yet they're very pissed that they are going to have to possibly, for a period of time, stop killing Lebanese people. They're very mad that that's a possibility. Here's Donald Trump talking about this fact.
4: Israel's fighting Hezbollah too long, and too many people are being killed. And you don't have to knock down an apartment house every time you're looking for somebody. Because there are a lot of people in those apartment houses, and they're not all Hezbollah, that I can tell you. And I suggested to Israel to let Syria take care of Hezbollah. Because to be honest with you, I think they'd do a better job of doing it. And I didn't like Syria. I didn't like where 2 hours before we're signing the agreement that there was an attack in Lebanon, in Beirut. It wasn't like in the southern side, and, you know, it was in Beirut. I did not like that. I let them know that. I didn't like it, not at all. But I think that Syria, you know, he's pulled that country together amazingly quickly. He's very capable, and he's been very good for me. He's protected everything that I've asked for. He's done. And if Israel can't do the job without killing everyone else, he'll do the job. Syria will do the job.
0: Syria will do the job. That's, of course, Al Jolani, the head chopper in chief, the former ISIS commander who was placed at the head of a Sunni, orc mob, basically a horde, a savage horde that swept across Syria. Of course, people don't understand about that is that they had very sophisticated help, not only by Israeli and American air forces softening the targets, but also by a mysterious app that they convinced everybody in the Syrian army to download on their phones, which gave somebody access to all of their communications, and they were able to completely cripple the response while al-Jalani's horde swept in and took over Syria. And now they're saying that this ISIS commander, former ISIS commander, current president of Syria, he should be the one to sweep down from the north and take out Hezbollah, because basically you can't do that. You can't take out Hezbollah without sending troops on the ground in to fight Hezbollah. And when Israel does that, they all get killed. America's not interested in doing that. Maybe we'll use our puppets in Syria. And he's like, you know, Jalani is, you know, cobbled together the Syrian state so quickly. It's so stable now. It's like, yeah, it's kind of easy to have a stable state when the most powerful countries in the world aren't psychopathically trying desperately to destroy your country by inventing ISIS and waging a soft war and starting a civil war in your country and diplomatically trying to destroy you constantly. Yeah, it turns out a country can be functional if it's not constantly under attack from all of its neighbors. It's but no, maybe Jalani is just super skilled. His talents were being wasted when he was simply chopping people's heads off. He should have been put in a suit. It's just incredible. And I, you know, again, not to pat myself on the back, but to reemphasize that the Alex Jones Network, we are so far ahead on everything. Who else has talked endlessly since the very beginning of the conflict about the overwhelming influence of Hezbollah? For a long time, you like hardly heard about it. I mean, I would make videos over and over again being like, why is nobody talking about Hezbollah? That's the real thing that's happening here. The real point of all of this, so much of this, is to destroy Hezbollah. And if you take that point of view and you look at it from that perspective, everything does make a lot more sense in terms of why was ISIS created? Well, it happened to crop up right after Israel failed to take out Hezbollah in 2006. So it's like, again, we're seeing almost the same thing that happened two decades ago happen again, where Israel tries to invade Lebanon. It doesn't work. And so the American powers say, well, why don't we use an ISIS horde to try to take out Hezbollah from the north? We've seen this one before. We've been through this before. And of course, it's interesting the way Donald Trump phrased that statement was almost like he thinks that Israel bombing civilian apartment buildings in Beirut is an effort to actually destroy Hezbollah, but it's not. This is a method of, it's a strategy of severity, a doctrine of severity, one might say. It is a terroristic strategy. And essentially what they've come out and said is that, like, the officials in Israel have said, every drone that Hezbollah shoots at us, we're going to destroy 10 buildings. And I'm not sure if they ever actually went through with that threat, but at least one building has been destroyed for every drone that got hit. So again, this isn't like they have to destroy the buildings. They don't even necessarily think any Hezbollah people are in the buildings. It's a doctrine of severity. It's a terrorist tactic where they want the people of Lebanon to turn on Hezbollah, because every time Hezbollah attacks Israel, Israel bombs a civilian apartment building. So it's not like an accident. It's not like in, you know, Gaza, where ostensibly, you know, they had official sort of matrix that they would run. They had algorithms that they would run where they would assign a certain number of civilians that were worth killing in order to kill one Hamas member. So if they had a single Hamas soldier, I think on average they would say they could kill 15 civilians, and that was worth it if, as long as they got that one Hamas member. Of course, insane, totally just contrary to everything we believe here in the West. A lot of people have nothing to do with Hezbollah, have lost their lives. Yeah, no, Israel is literally, I mean, Israel blew up a Crusader castle in Lebanon. There's a castle that was built by the king of Israel, the Crusader king, Beaufort. They destroyed it. They took it over and then they blew it up. They occupied it when they blew it up. What do you think the strategic purpose of blowing up a historic Christian site that dates back from the Crusades could possibly be, other than just ruthless eradication of all cultures that exist there so they can all be wiped away and replaced, or as the Israelis put it in their own words, Judaized, right? Let's go to clip number 15. Israeli politicians, including Itamar Ben-Gvir and Bezalel Smotrich, have criticized the U.S. and Israel deal. Let's watch. He says the state of Israel must not accept the ceasefire between the United States and Iran. We must act with clear and uncompromising conscience. The security of the citizens of the state of Israel is above all else. A sovereign state is not a contractor for any superpower. It is not bound by agreements that block its ability to protect its people. We must continue, he says, to demolish the houses in southern Lebanon. We must continue to push back the residents of southern Lebanon. We must continue to eliminate Hezbollah terrorists in Lebanon. We love President Trump, but we do not accept the agreement he signed. And we must continue on our path. Here's Smotrich. He says the agreement with Iran is bad, is an bad agreement for Israel and the entire free world. Iran must not have nuclear weapons. We must not accept a reality in which the extremist regime in Tehran is continued to advance towards its goal. Yair Golan, with a stroke of a pen, the tremendous military achievements of our pilots in the skies of Iran and the heroism of our fighters on Lebanese soil were erased. All this while Netanyahu simply stands by as a criminal defendant indicted, as a weak, ill, as isolated and ineffective person. Oh boy, not going well for old Benjamin Netanyahu. Donald Trump is turning on him as well. We've got headlines. Netanyahu finally learns the truth about Donald Trump, inside Trump and Netanyahu's complicated relationship. We're going to try to untangle all of this because it is very tangled. It is like we have a peace deal, essentially, but it's not a peace deal. It's a memorandum of understanding. And J.D. Vance is to be celebrated for this. He's going around and, you know, talking about the success that we've had bringing about this memorandum of understanding, ending the threat to the economy and human lives that this war has represented. And yet, all these headlines are like, Rubio lets Vance take the fall as Iran deal questions mount. He's being blamed for it. He's being blamed for the peace. He's being blamed for the understanding. And the folks and the likes of Marco Rubio and, of course, all of the former convicted terrorists that now run the Israeli government, they're very not happy about any of this because they have one priority. They have one thing they actually care about. That is, once again, the ability for Israel to kill any and all of its neighbors whenever it wants without suffering any repercussions. And anything short of that is an outrage. And boy, are they outraged. We will show you their outrage and we will, well, we'll laugh at it on the other side. Stay with us, folks. This is a great thing if it sticks. Now, whether it sticks, that's a whole nother question we'll get into as well. Stay with us.
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5: 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And they'll be available only through July. They're limited edition. And then that's it. And they fundraise for the broadcast. But I got to say, I'm very impressed with the designs that Bigley came up with. I was heavily involved in this, in the concepts, like Praise the Lord and Pass the Ammunition with the rattlesnake and the AR-15. Liberty or Death, 1776 to 2026. That is a really nice shirt. I designed this one. Very simple. America, 250 years strong. And these are just very clean, Americana, high-quality fabric, very comfortable. Destroying Tyrannies of 1776. I did that concept. These are very, very clean. I'm proud of these. I think these are shirts everybody would want to wear. I would certainly want to wear these. America, ride fast, live free. Just a classic Betsy Ross flag, 1776 free. They came up with that. I think that's pretty cool. Defund the deep state. That's pretty cool. I like that really clean one right there. 1776, 250 years of freedom. 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And we only sell you stuff that really empowers you, because we want you to love it and be impressed with it, so we have a relationship with you. And so the only way you miss out is not getting our T3, our bovine colostrum, our ultramethylene red, our Shilajit, our Irish sea moss. They're all amazing. But if you do anything, methylene blue and the water filtration system, when you take this out of the box, I've never seen, I went and checked, it's the highest stainless steel there is. And it turned out it wasn't that much more. I mean, it was somewhat more, another 30% more to have this. But I mean, it's just standalone. Nobody's got anything even close to this. I congratulations, Bigley. I am very impressed. Very, very impressed. I know a winner when I see it. And this sexy beast is going to help so many people cut out all the garbage out of their water, one of the biggest things you can do to take control of your life. And it's going to fund this operation. So I am literally in love with this. It looks like Marilyn Monroe to me right now. I forget the term when you're attracted to, like, sports cars and objects. I've never been sexually attracted to, like, a sports car, though I thought they're cool. Never been sexually attracted to, I'm actually being a little sarcastic, but I'm not. I'm actually physically attracted to this right now, okay? This is, because I know it's going to help people. I'm being silly. Actually, kind of not. What sexy is it's great. I know a home run when I see it, and I know this is just another big victory. So thank you so much for all you and your support, and Bigley knocking out of the park.
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8: Does anybody really know the secret? 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
0: Welcome back, folks. This is Harrison Smith sitting in for Alex Jones today. Folks, you got to share the link, alexjoneslive.com. Make sure you download the app if you can. Again, I told the story yesterday that we were in Colorado and met some family friends, and they were lamenting the fact that Alex Jones is no longer on the air. We were like, what? No, we are. We are still on the air. You've got to tell people. You've got to tell your friends. Our strongest soldiers are out there, cut off from communications. We have to reestablish comm lines. How do we do that?

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It doesn't exist to them anymore. Out of sight, out of mind. Tell your friends. And you can get Alex to the Alex Jones app as well, alexjonesapp.com. And, you know, especially you young people, the Zoomers listening to me, go help your grandparents. I literally, when I was in Colorado, was like installing the app on my grandmother's phone, doing the shortcut to the Rumble channel so she could always find the live stream. 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It's 30% off right now. We also have gravity-fed water filter systems back in stock because we are at the end of the day. But humble water filter salesman here trying to both provide, because it's always the way we've been, you've got to not just combat this stuff at the political level, you've got to protect yourself in the meantime. In other words, they put chemicals in the water, we want to be activists, we want to be protesters, we want to be running for office to get that changed, to get the stuff removed from the water. In the meantime, filter your water. It goes like that. Destroying Tyranny Since 1776, Betsy Ross snake t-shirt. It's like, how many band logos can you put on a single shirt? How many logos that would get you kicked out of the U.S. military or investigated by the FBI can we put on a shirt? Because believe it or not, that is the state of freedom of this in this country, at least a few years ago. If you remember, there was a serial, like a list of symbols that had been banned by the U.S. Army for, you know, extremist ties. And one of them was the Gadsden flag. One of them was the Betsy Ross flag. You know, say what you want about, and I do, about Donald Trump's ill-advised excursion into Iran and willingness to capitulate to the state of Israel. At the end of the day, his election in 2024 especially was a rebuke of the suicidal wokeness that we'd been saddled with up until that point. And I like to think that that was sort of the high tide point of the anti-American sentiment in this country when you had people in official positions of power labeling the Gadsden flag as extremist. I think it's good we all recognized it's gone a little too far, and the election of Donald Trump and the domination of sort of the conservative cultural impetus has started to roll that back,
And hopefully we see that process continue, and you can help that process continue.

0: by wearing these symbols unapologetically and reminding people of what they're really all about, because it's not that complicated. They want to associate freedom itself with something despicable and hated, whether it's white supremacy or whatever else. Not that complicated. They go, white supremacy is the ultimate evil. The founding fathers were white supremacists. The founding fathers gave us our Constitution. Therefore, the Constitution must be evil. I guess we have to get rid of our freedoms. I guess we have to stop listening to the people that talked so eloquently about human freedom and the rights given to us by God. We've got to discredit those to remove the rights themselves. So just understand their program in order to combat it. Embrace freedom and our symbols and our history unapologetically, proudly, and by going to the alexjonesstore.com. Now with that, J.D. Vance just got done with a press conference about the Memorandum of Understanding signed between America and Iran. And he's made, again, some pretty controversial statements, if that's the way you want to put it. True would be another way, controversial slash true. One of these statements that everybody knows is accurate, but boy, do people get mad if you actually say it. Let's go first to this Nick Sartor clip. This was posted by Nick Sartor minutes ago. J.D. Vance directly calling out Israeli cabinet members for their personal attacks on President Trump. Here's Vice President J.D. Vance of the White House earlier today.
1: The Israelis, just like everybody else, have to respect this peace process that is fundamentally good for them and good for the entire region. What the president has grown frustrated sometimes is that we seem to be right on the cusp of a major breakthrough in the agreement, and then all of a sudden there's a major explosion that goes off in a civilian population center in Beirut, and a lot of people who have nothing to do with Hezbollah lose their lives. That's not acceptable. That's the sort of thing that we've asked for closer coordination so that we ensure it doesn't happen. And our message to the Israelis, just as our message to everybody else, is fundamentally, we want this peace process to be good for you. We do not want Hezbollah attacking Israel, but in order to ensure that that happens, we have got to actually build the kind of regional framework that can cut off the money to Hezbollah, cut off Iranian support for Hezbollah, and also ensure that Lebanon's territorial sovereignty is respected by all parties.
0: So a couple of interesting things about that statement. Obviously, it's not something that we've heard out of the American administration recently, even though we've all expressed this frustration since it's been obvious to everybody the entire time. And there have been, you know, occasions where Donald Trump has expressed outrage, calling Axios and saying, you know, BB has no judgment because of the bombing of Lebanon. I don't want to be too nitpicky here. Maybe I should just accept. Maybe I should just be happy that J.D. Vance is expressing this. Maybe I shouldn't nitpick it at all. I just have a little thing about, What is the word? Basically, I can't think of the grammatical phrase right now. Passive language. That's what it is. It just came to me. The passive language. You know, explosions went off in Beirut. Really? They went off, did they? The way I would phrase that was Israel bombed a civilian population, right? There's a subject. There's an action. They did a thing. The thing didn't just occur all of a sudden. So, but I'm nitpicking, okay? Yes, explosions did go off in Beirut, and that's a bad thing. But then he says, you know, we need closer coordination to ensure that doesn't happen. Again, I'm happy that he's saying this, but was it a lack of close coordinate? Was this an accident? Was this not the exact thing Israel intended to do? Because if we really want this conflict to end, if we really don't want to be dragged into yet another forever war, which this very easily could have been. I mean, hell, look at Ukraine and Russia. That thing should have been over 3 years ago. It's getting worse daily. Today, this giant attack by Ukraine against Russia just promises a greater escalation into the future. It's another story we'll try to get to later today. But this thing could have gone on forever, and thank goodness that, you know, J.D. Vance and Donald Trump seem not to be willing to carry this forward like that. And I'm happy that J.D. Vance is saying this, but again, it's not coordination. If we actually want to get out of this conflict, the first thing we have to do is recognize that Israel is deliberately destroying our ability to create peace. It's not a lack of coordination. It's not a miscommunication. It's not a like, well, what the heck? Israel's bombing Lebanon. Israel's like, yeah, I'm bombing Lebanon. What's the problem with that? It's like, we just signed a deal of understanding. It's like, ah, dang it. I didn't know. You should have let me know. Look, call me, okay? Call me next time. tell me you're signing, tell me you're in an agreement, and then I won't bomb Lebanon. Like, do you really think this is a sitcom-style miscommunication happening here? People are just missing calls and bombing countries on accident? Or is it every single time that we get anywhere close to a peace agreement with Israel, with Iran, Israel bombs Lebanon, or previously bombed the negotiators we were negotiating with? That's not an accident. So again, I'm not to nitpick J.D. Vance. I am very glad that he's saying this, but it's like there's still this poison pill of the assumption that somehow Israel and America are on the same side and that we're a team, and that when Israel does something that screws up our plans, it must be a miscommunication. We've really got to get that, what do you say, we've really got to get our coordination closer to figure out how to not have this happen again. The way you have this not happen again is by punishing Israel for doing it, is by restricting Israel's actions because we're the larger partner and have the ability to do that. We just don't have the will for some reason. This is what Joe Kent resigned his position over. This is what we've been saying the entire time. If we actually want to get out of this conflict, we have to consciously recognize and acknowledge the fact that Israel is deliberately keeping us in it by carrying out these terrorist attacks against Lebanese civilians, specifically to destroy the ability of us.
2: About 4,000 people in the United States.
0: We'll show you clips from the likes of Tucker Carlson later, but let's go to this next clip of J.D. Vance directly calling out the Israeli cabinet members for their attacks on Donald Trump. Let's watch.
1: Now, I saw the Axios report, that Netanyahu is fuming. That's not reflective of the conversations that I've had with him, but maybe he's saying something to somebody else that he's not saying to me. What I will say, and this does bother me, is that you've seen people within Bibi's cabinet who have come out and attacked the deal and in some ways very personally attacked the President of the United States. And I guess my message to them would be twofold. Number one, Donald J. Trump is the only head of state in the entire world who is sympathetic to the nation of Israel at this moment in time. And he happens to be the head of state
0: of the world's superpower.
1: That's
0: huge. Hold on. Let's pause that. Holy cow. J.D. Vance just told Israel, let me remind you that Donald Trump is the only head of state in the world right now that's on your side, and you want to turn against him? You want to criticize him? You want to make enemies of him? He's the only one that's on your side right now. Is that really a decision you want to make? That is a very powerful rebuke from the Vice President of the United States, and it's absolutely correct. I'm sorry, I wasn't expecting that. That is a crazy and accurate statement to make, that at this point, Donald Trump is literally the only head of state in the world that is actually still on Israel's side, and he shouldn't be. And it doesn't make any sense why he is, quite frankly. But you can see the way, and we'll show you more clips. And we showed you clips in the last segment, Bezalel Smotrich, Ben-Gvir, both men who, by the way, I'm not even exaggerating, they were both either tried, accused, and I believe one of them convicted of literal terrorist attacks when they were younger. Like, these are actual Jewish extremist supremacist terrorists that feel as though Donald Trump and all of America are at their beck and call, and that the inability of us to sacrifice literally anything for them is somehow an attack. Can we cut these people off already? Like, what do we do? We don't need them. What are we doing? We're the only ones in the world that still like them. Why though? But why are we still partners with them? It's one of those things, you know, if your friend thinks everybody else is a jackass, guess who's the jackass, right? That was a very interesting statement from J.D. Vance. Let's back it up about 10 seconds and start over from there, because J.D. Vance just reminded the Israelis who are very, very mad at Donald Trump. And again, we'll show you some clips and articles just about how angry they are at Donald Trump, even though Donald Trump has sacrificed certainly his own political coalition, sacrificed possibly the power of the Republican Party for the next decade, sacrificed dozens of lives of American soldiers, sacrificed hundreds of billions of dollars for them. And the minute that you're not willing to go the next step, you're an anti-Semite. You must be destroyed. It's an extremist mindset that is truly poisonous. Sorry to interrupt, Vice President. Here's J.D. Vance continuing to tell the Israelis what they should really know already. Let's watch.
1: The President of the United States. And I guess my message to them would be twofold. Number one, Donald J. Trump is the only head of state in the entire world who is sympathetic to the nation of Israel at this moment in time. And he happens to be the head of state of the world superpower. If I was in the cabinet of the Israeli government, I might not be attacking the only powerful ally that I have anywhere left in the entire world. And the second message I would give to some of those cabinet members, Bibi, to his credit, has not gone down this path, but to some of these cabinet members in Israel who are attacking the President of the United States, the other thing that I would say is that over the last 3 months, two-thirds of the defensive weapons that have protected your homeland have been built by American hands and paid for by American tax dollars. The problem for Israel is not Donald J. Trump. And anybody in Israel who thinks their biggest problem is the President of the United States needs to wake up and smell the reality of the situation that country is in. Thank you all.
0: Well, that was a very powerful, very unexpected statement from J.D. Vance, and a very true one as well. Now, I know of all the suspicions about J.D. Vance concerning his rise, his association with the likes of Peter Thiel and others, and you know, obviously the suspicious side of me would be saying, well, this is, you know, J.D. Vance sort of recognizing the unpopularity of Israel. And while he may have been actually more in favor of the war in Iran than otherwise, he now recognizes the political winds are blowing.
2: People are in very
0: shaking that position, knowing that, you know, it's good for his political future. That would be the cynical view of this. But you know what? At least he's saying it. At least it's true. And it's the Vice President of the United States saying what we're all thinking. So I'm not going to look a gift horse in the mouth. I'm going to appreciate the fact that that's being said, especially when
2: government, in the media, in the educational system,
0: again, activity of Israel. I mean, when he's talking about the interceptor missiles, two-thirds of which at least are, as
2: they are,
0: as he put it, made by American hands and purchased with American tax dollars. That's also true of the white phosphorus they're dropping on civilians in Lebanon. It's also true of the bombs that they used to completely demolish the open-air prison state of Gaza. And we can go to things like clip number five here. Go ahead and roll this as background. This is before and after satellite imagery of eight towns in Gaza that were utterly erased by Israel over the last couple of years. So, again, we all witnessed the genocide. We all went, and you can look at this and say, well, they deserve it because they attacked Israel once. Okay. I mean, if that's the stance you want to take, I guess you're kind of like a demon type of person. I guess that's just, how you are. I personally think this is insane. I personally, I think this is not just an act of unbelievable human destruction and cruelty and malice and vicious brutality, but also strategically retarded. Because guess what? Hamas isn't even defeated yet, you idiots. Hey, guess what? You did all of this and Hamas is not even disarmed. Like, was it worth it? Was it worth it? Because this is the sacrifice of Israel's not just popularity overseas, but the popularity overseas that gets them the foreign aid they need to survive. So they've sacrificed their future existence on the bet that they would be able to carry this to the end, to destroy Iran and have nobody in the region capable of responding in any way when they wanted to do that to any of their neighbors. Because those videos you just saw, you can't kill your way out of solving problems. Israel's like, what? We what? What the hell are you talking about, sir? It's worked up to this point. It's worked up to this point. Because what I just showed you is the satellite imagery of eight villages in Gaza being utterly eviscerated, destroyed, removed from the earth. But of course, we can go to clip number 12 here, because this is Lebanon, because they're doing the same thing in Lebanon. Lebanon didn't attack on October 7th. Lebanon didn't do anything to anybody. Lebanon is a pluralistic nation, a republic in which Christians always are guaranteed a position at the head of the political world. And yet for our radio listeners, our television viewers right now are seeing the endless hills of rubble that the southern part of Lebanon have been reduced to as a consequence of Israel's saturation bombing campaign, just like they carried out in Gaza, because it wasn't about, well, the terrorists better not do that. You know, people call Hezbollah a terrorist organization. It is a non-state actor. It is a civilian militia. But they spend most of their time doing things like taking out Israeli drones and hitting Israeli tanks, which, last time I checked, isn't technically terrorism. It's just defending yourself from a military attack. I know, these definitions are going to get me in trouble one day, but I have this thing where I have to tell the truth. Darn it. Darn it, I just have to. And by the way, Israel's absolutely no intentions of stopping their onslaught of Lebanon. In fact, they are producing new maps showing just how much of that independent country they are conquering. Israel's military published a map on Thursday showing an expanded zone of control for its troops in southern Lebanon, as Israeli officials told Reuters Israel was holding talks with the U.S. over continuing the deployment. An interim pact signed on Wednesday to end the U.S.-Israeli war with Iran calls for an end on fighting on all fronts, including Lebanon, and for parties to ensure the territorial integrity and sovereignty of Lebanon. And so, of course, in response, Israel officially destroys the territorial integrity
2: of America.
0: Israel has rejected calls to withdraw troops from southern Lebanon, which it invaded in March in response to rocket fire by the Iran-backed Hezbollah militia. Israeli attacks on the destruction of villages have killed thousands and set off a displacement crisis. Hezbollah has continued to launch attacks on Israeli positions in the south this week, including with explosive drones that have killed and injured troops. Two Israeli officials, including senior officials close to Prime Minister Benjamin Netanyahu, say Israel was holding talks with the U.S. over maintaining its troop deployment in southern Lebanon. The senior official described those talks as, quote, stubborn. Let's go now to clip number 13 here. Israel is destroying one of the oldest cities in the world, Tyre, Lebanon, Tyre, as they continue to bomb civilian population centers in, you know, abject betrayal of Trump's demands. I think it's time to cut them off. I think we should do what Joe Kent said and restrain them once and for all.
3: Hi, folks. Doc Bigley here. And today we're going to get to know our H2O. Billy, what kind of water do you drink?
4: Why, tap water, of course. Ma says it keeps my teeth sparkly white.
3: I'm sorry to say it, Billy, but your mother is either plain ignorant or worse, a communist. Let me explain.
5: Tap water used to be safe to drink, but communist subversives in our government introduced fluoride into our nation's tap under the guise of dental health, when in reality, fluoride lowers your IQ, calcifies your pineal gland, and makes you susceptible to anti-capitalist mind viruses.
4: So you're telling me I'm a sap if I drink tap?
5: Yes, you are, Billy. Yes, you are. But don't despair. We've found a solution. Follow me. I'd like to tell you a tale of two frogs. 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Observe him listening to satanic music, abusing substances, and engaging in other perversions.
4: Look, Doc, they're trying to play leapfrog. They're pretty bad at it, though.
3: Avert your eyes, Billy. Let's continue.
5: Meanwhile, frog number two has only ever drank water that has been filtered for fluoride and other impurities. What a happy frog family.
4: Spill the secret, Doc. How do you get rid of the communist poisons?
5: With the new water filter system from the AlexJonesStore.com.
4: Say, Doc, may I have a glass?
5: Why, certainly.
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8: You've got it. All right, here I go. You got it.
0: We're back, folks. Second hour is on. The Alex Jones Show is live. I'm your host, Harrison Smith, coming to you live this June 18th, 2026. We have another, as the crew put it, big juicy clip of J.D. Vance smacking down the conceit of the Israelis. And I want to play a clip that I played earlier, but this is what J.D. Vance is responding to. So first, here's Bezalel Smotrich. I'm telling you, just every time I say their names, I'm worrying I'm accidentally summoning something. Bezalel Smotrich and Itamar Ben-Gvir, here's what they had to say about, you know, the potential of peace with Iran, and then we'll see J.D. Vance's response to their statements. First, the Israeli politicians. Let's watch.
9: We
0: must not accept the ceasefire between the United States and Iran. We must act with a clear and uncompromising conscience. The security of the citizens of the state of Israel is above all else. A sovereign state is not a contractor for any superpower. It is not bound by agreements that block its ability to protect its people. We must continue to demolish the houses in southern Lebanon. We must continue to push back the residents of southern Lebanon. We must continue to eliminate Hezbollah terrorists in Lebanon. We love President Trump, but we do not accept the agreement he signed. We must continue on our path. Smotrich, the agreement with Iran, the bad agreement for Israel and for the entire free world, is a bad agreement. Iran must not have nuclear weapons. We must accept a reality in which the extremist regime in Tehran continues to advance towards this goal. Golan says, with the stroke of a pen, the tremendous military achievements of our pilots in the skies of Iran and the heroism of our fighters on Lebanese soil were erased. All this while Netanyahu simply stands by as a criminal defendant, indicted as weak, ill, as an isolated and ineffective person. I'm just trying not to laugh that whole time, knowing how J.D. Vance respond to it. Here's J.D. Vance.
1: But, yeah, you've seen people in their system, Ben-Gvir and Smotrich, who've attacked the deal. And I guess my response to them would be, what is your exact proposal? And, you know, you're a country of 9 million people. You can't just kill your way out of solving every single national security problem that you have. Look at what.
0: Are you sure? But are you sure, though? I mean, there are just so many more people to kill. I mean, let's kill them first, and if it doesn't work, we'll try something else. Okay? I just love that, because so his response is you can't just kill your way out of problems. Then you play the video of Smotrich, and he's just like, We must destroy all of the houses, and you just want, hey, you gotta stop killing people. You gotta stop trying to kill everyone first and foremost. Okay? That's not a plan. That's the mind of a serial killer. Okay? It's not actually a geopolitical strategy. It's like a madness. You're sort of experiencing a fugue state of murder, and we need to snap you out of it desperately. And by the way, I have this very interesting article here. I don't know if you've seen this. The state of Israel is waging an orderly and funded campaign of ethnic cleansing and crimes against humanity. The fight against Jewish terrorism in the West Bank territories must go on through a phase and be done with more determination. It's no longer possible to come to terms with daily terrorism waged, facilitated and encouraged and backed by the Israeli government. What's happening these days across the West Bank is not the work of 70 teenage criminals, as Prime Minister Benjamin Netanyahu tried to claim in his naivety. These are not the crimes of an exceptional small minority among the residents of the settlements and territories. It's, in fact, the state of Israel waging this organized, orderly, funded campaign of ethnic cleansing and crime against humanity. Pretty extreme article here, probably by a far leftist anti-Semite, right? Oh, no, I'm sorry. It's by the former prime minister of Israel, Ehud Olmert. So, yes, folks, the former prime minister of Israel, just before Netanyahu took over, he's the one calling the state of Israel a bunch of terrorists. I think you might have to stop killing people, actually. I think you might have. So much work goes into this, and it's all funded by you going to thealexjonesstore.com. So this is a fundraiser time right now. We need to be raising funds because we are launching into the next stage of our, you know, rocket trip. 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
1: 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Follow Alex at Real Alex Jones. And of course, find us on Rumble as well, rumble.com/the Alex Jones Show Live. Now, I got a lot of other stuff to talk about. I spent all yesterday talking about the rape gang inquiry. There are more developments to that. We've got more videos to show just how thorough the Muslim takeover of the UK has been. We also have some updates. The Chud the Builder case. He's had his bond revoked by a judge despite shooting somebody in self-defense in a situation in which he shot himself as well. So I want to talk about Chud the Builder as well. The UK, in addition to the rape gang madness and the immigration chaos, is killing a bunch of ponies for no reason. I mean, again, you know, it's just like there's so much evil in the world to talk about. There's only so much time. But I really feel like we need to stick to this Iran deal. Israeli officials believe President Trump could potentially delay weapon shipments or impose an arms embargo on Israel in the future if Netanyahu won't withdraw forces from Lebanon. That, according to Mariv, Joe Kent responds, this is exactly what needs to happen. It's what needed to happen a long time ago. And it's one of the absurdities of all of this, of the fact that we seem incapable of pulling the leash when the leash is, in fact, attached from our hand to their neck. Like, it doesn't make any sense. They can't do anything without our permission. Like, they don't have the weapons. They don't have the capability. Even in the last video we saw where the guy says, the heroic actions of the pilots over Iran, the Israeli pilots over Iran. You know, Israel doesn't have the air tankers necessary to refuel like they need to in order for the bombers or the fighter jets to pass over Syria and Iraq to get to Iran. Israel can't do that without us. They can't bomb Israel without bomb Iran from planes without American refuelers helping them to get there. They can't protect themselves without American missiles protecting them. So how is it that we are incapable of restraining a country that needs us to do everything? It doesn't make any sense. It's a choice that we're making to allow them to kill with impunity, which I remind you is in fact the point of all of this. Again, you don't have to listen to me. You don't have to listen to your old pal Harrison. You can listen to the former Prime Minister of Israel, Ehud Olmert, who, you know, he's just like a fixture of Israeli politics and has been for decades. And he writes an opinion article in Haaretz saying the state of Israel is waging an orderly and funded campaign of ethnic cleansing and crimes against humanity, specifically referring to the Jewish terrorism killing Christians and Muslims in the West Bank. But that's just sort of one outlet, one front on their eighth front war, if you count the psychological war they're waging against, you know, us. Today, he says, it can be said with no choice that the state of Israel is waging an organized, orderly, and funded campaign of ethnic cleansing in a crime against humanity, not in the Gaza Strip, not in southern Lebanon, not in Syria. Well, hold on there, pal. I agree with you. They are waging an ethnic cleansing. They are committing crimes against humanity in the West Bank, but let's not say that they're not doing that in Gaza and Lebanon. I mean, they are. So let's not get too far out of our skis here. He says, not in the Gaza Strip, not in Lebanon. I would rephrase that to say, in addition to the Gaza Strip, in addition to southern Lebanon, in addition to Syria, in the West Bank territories, under the absolute security rule of the state and its security law enforcement systems. Yet again, another example of a humiliation of Donald Trump, where Donald Trump, when so often he does give responses that are more vague, more nuanced, more able to be interpreted in multiple ways. Typically, if he was asked about, like, well, what's Israel doing in the West Bank? He might say, it's a complicated situation. We'll see. You know, something a little vague. He didn't keep it vague. He said on video front of the world media, you cannot settle the West Bank. You will not annex the West Bank. It's too much. You have to withdraw. This is the geopolitical equivalent of spitting in his face, doing it anyway, and ignoring the consequences because there are none. And that, again, is kind of the worst possible position to take, right? You can either do something about it, you can ignore it, but to make strident demands, to threaten repercussions, and then to do nothing, that's like the worst possible option that Trump has taken up to this point. And I'm glad to see that people like the former Prime Minister of Israel agree with me. What do you know? What do you know? By the way, Mark Levin is flipping out about all of this. We'll go to him in just a second. But I just want to go to a bunch of clips of President Trump and what he's been saying over the past few days. And while many people out there, the likes of Ben Shapiro and Mark Levin and John Podoretz, are questioning what has come over Trump, I have the opposite question, which is, where's this guy been? Where's this been the entire time? Why hasn't this been the stance the entire time? Because we wouldn't be in a situation as bad as we're in, because we're not in a good situation. We just lost a war, folks. I mean, it's not that complicated. We just started a war for Israel. We lost it, and now they're trying to keep us in it and keep us losing because it benefits them. We could have avoided all of this if Donald Trump had taken this stance with Israel from the very beginning. God only knows why he didn't. God only knows why he's changing his tune now. Again, my read of the situation is the rhetoric is kind of meaningless, and that the economic reality is that the war has to end. So now he's saying what he needs to say to justify the war ending, where previously he was saying what he needed to say to have the war continue. The thing he's saying isn't actually impacting whether or not the war is continuing. That's all economic and strategic. The words are just the window dressing for us to appreciate. Let's go to clip number 28 here, as President Trump is in fact open to nuclear enrichment for Iran, a statement that, again, is in a flagrant contradiction to everything else he said this entire time. Where's he been, folks? Where has this guy been? Clip 28.
2: We've been pretty tough in that. You know, it's also, it is a little hard, though, when you say that somebody wants it, other people have it, other adjoining states have it, and you're not letting them have it for purposes of electricity and things like that. It's always a little tough. You have to use a little common sense, please.
1: Yeah, makes sense. No, that's a little common sense goes a long way, these types of negotiations. So what was that whole last 100 days about, I guess, is the question. Again, it's just like, okay, all right. It does kind of remind me of him mentioning, he's like, I think we'd have a good relationship with the leader of Iran. The interviewer's like, you mean the guy whose family you killed? You mean the guy who you killed his wife and child and parents? You think you're going to have a good relationship with him? Trump's like, it's business. It's like, no, it's not. It's actually not. You killed his family. You killed his family, Trump. So why would he want to negotiate with you? That wasn't a good idea, actually. It's kind of a similar type of thing. He's like, yeah, we got to use common sense, you know? They got to be able to. I'd be able to have a little nuclear, right? It's like, well, you did spend the last 90-something days trying to kill them all, so what? What are we talking about here? My God. I mean, again, it's like, it would be one thing if it seemed like we had a clear and realistic strategy going into it. Hey, sometimes things go wrong. What are you going to say? The frustration with all of this is that this negative outcome was predictable from not just the beginning of this conflict. It was predictable all the way back in October of 2023, when I did literally predict it. But I won't waste your time going to that, but I did retweet my video from my coverage where I was hosting the Alex Jones Show on October 9th, 2023, and we laid out that this conflict that had just started 2 days before would eventually lead to American attacks on Iran, and that even with that, it wouldn't have worked, and Israel was screwed, basically. But hey, who's going to listen to me? Who's going to listen to me, who I was smearing as an anti-Semite because I'm correct about all of this stuff? Let's go to clip number 29 here. President Trump rebuking Israel over its war against Hezbollah. Let's watch.
2: Israel's fighting Hezbollah too long, and too many people are being killed. And you don't have to knock down an apartment house every time you're looking for somebody, because there are a lot of people in those apartment houses, and they're not all Hezbollah, that I can tell you. And I suggested to Israel to let Syria take care of Hezbollah. Because to be honest with you, I think they'd do a better job of doing it. And I didn't like Syria. I didn't like where 2 hours before we're signing the agreement that there was an attack in Lebanon, in Beirut. It was right there. It wasn't like in the southern side, and, you know, it was in Beirut. I did not like that. I let them know that. I didn't like it, not at all. But I think that Syria, you know, he's pulled that country together amazingly quickly. He's very good.
1: We can take that. I mean, again, it's like, okay, you don't like them doing it, but, like, they can't do it without us. So, and they don't seem to care that you don't like it. They keep doing it. In fact, they seem to do it more the more you talk about how you don't like it. It's just crazy. It's just crazy that these people are just dictate our foreign policy. It truly is wild. And just once again, Joe Kent was right from the very beginning when he said this. And he just said this on Redacted. This is how they drag America into war. Iran gets accused. Israel waves intelligence. Congress panics. And suddenly your sons, your tax dollars, and your future are being fed into another Middle East blood machine. Let's go to clip number 16 here. This is Joe Kent, former head of the Office of National Intelligence. Let's watch.
3: We know what the Iranians are going to do. More than likely, they're going to take some of those unfrozen assets, and they more than likely are going to restock Hezbollah, restock Hamas. The Israelis are going to come up, and they're going to say, oh, look, we've caught these guys red-handed. Here's the intelligence, smack in the face to you, President. And that's going to be used as a justification to get us back into the war, because then they'll say that the Iranians violated the agreement, because we're putting so much on this stupid piece of paper, this agreement that we have to have. Whereas we'll have much more leverage if we just walk away from the situation altogether and tell the Israelis, look, you're on your own. If you want to fight all your neighbors, have at it, but we're not footing the bill anymore.
4: Joe, before we get you out of here, I have to ask you about that bombshell from your former boss, Tulsi Gabbard, of course, the head of the DNI the other day, dropping on her, really on her way out the door, this bombshell about these biolabs in over 30 countries. I don't know if the number was 140 or 150 of these biolabs all around the world being funded by the United States. Of course, people immediately jumped on her saying she's carrying the water for Putin and Russian disinformation. The Russians told us that this was the case. We had even reported it here on the show through our own reporting over the past few years. So this was confirmation. A lot of people were vilified for drawing attention to it. Maybe pull the curtain back a little bit on that decision to release this information, what you knew about it. And what do you think that these biolabs were really doing on American tax dollars?
1: So, again, I wanted to let that play out anyway, because just a reminder, like, of all of the lies that we've been told that all surround these wars, like, it doesn't matter what they need to say. The point is to get the war. They just want the war. They need the war. They'll cover up whatever they need to. They'll say whatever they need to as long as they get the war, or as long as they get the, as Joe Kent puts it, blood machine. It's a very good thing that President Trump was able to sign the MOU with Iran and end this war. I pray the peace holds. Restraining Israel and focusing on stability in the region will be critical to ensure it lasts. God bless America. So again, I am not under any illusions that this is going to be the end of the conflict by any means. You can see the way that Israel and the Israeli firsters are responding. And as we've laid out over and over again, just the understanding of the geopolitical reality, the time frame that we're operating with, that Israel has destroyed its reputation. It has put itself in an unrecoverable death spiral of support in America, which they require. They do not require it if and only if Iran is destroyed and they stand alone as a sole superpower in the Middle East. That's what the goal has been the entire time. That's what Netanyahu keeps saying. They have not achieved that goal. Therefore, they are still basically on the losing end of this spectrum, right? Like, for them, it's not a question of, like, gradients. It's not a question of a spectrum, actually, because it's not like well, we can get pretty good here. We can get some of what we want over here and some of what we want over here to Israel. This is an existential crisis. And the question is, do they destroy Iran completely or not? And that's the only thing that matters. If they destroy Iran, great. They got what they wanted. The gamble was worth it. The Holocaust in Gaza, the murder in Lebanon will go, you know, unpunished, and that'll be it. If they don't destroy Iran, then all they will have done is ensured their own destruction down the line. That's it. One of the White House terror plot organizers is a DACA recipient. Well, I'll let you go back and watch what Alex said about the terror attack on the UFC. I don't necessarily buy it. But let's continue with just President Trump's statements. I'm just going to go through a lot of these here. Let's go to clip number 32 first. This is Trump praising Iran once again. Now, if you've been watching The War Room, if you've been watching the Alex Jones Network for the last couple of years, you've had not just sort of a window into what's actually happening behind the scenes with these negotiations, the way that they're changing, the actual things being pursued by the people, regardless of what the statements they make are. And you know that they keep changing the terms on Iran. And it's been incredibly frustrating to watch, and it must be incredibly frustrating for Iran, because over and over again, there would be a situation where they would endure some sort of attack, an assassination of some sort, whatever it is. And they would say, okay, we're coming to the negotiation table. You know, the topic is they don't want Iran to have nuclear weapons. They'll go to that talk. They'll sit down. And the American/Israeli negotiators go, actually, we want no enrichment whatsoever. And it's like, well, that was never the deal. This was supposed to be about weapons. Now you've changed the terms and we're supposed to accept that without any pushback. Like, that can't happen. Then it happens again. And then it's like, well, now it's not even about the nukes. Now it's about the ballistic missile program itself. Literally for the last 2 years, I've been talking about the Iranian ballistic missile program and the fact they have underground missile cities. Like, it's all this sort of stuff that if you weren't watching the Alex Jones Network, if you weren't watching people like Tell You the Truth, if you were just watching Fox News or whatever else, you had no idea about the ballistic missile program. You had no idea about the underground missile cities, which probably means you were shocked that Iran had the ability to respond at the scale and with the furiosity and ferociousness with which it did respond. Not a surprise to us. Not a surprise to us that the bases got taken out right away. Not a surprise that they had hypersonic missiles that the Iron Dome couldn't intercept. Like, all of this was obvious. But again, the negotiations kept getting the rugs pulled out from under them, because they would go to the negotiations expecting terms about nuclear enrichment, and instead we would say, actually, we want you to get rid of your ballistic missile program. Which, again, is insane. I mean, it's an entire industry in Iran. They make a lot of money with it, too, by the way, because they sell a lot of their tech to Russia and other people. And so it's like, okay, you know, it's basically we're putting a gun to their head and going, look, we're either going to completely destroy you, or you need to destroy yourself, or you need to completely disarm, make yourself completely vulnerable, destroy the hundreds of thousands of missiles you have stockpiled. Like, it was a ridiculous demand that no sovereign nation would ever capitulate to, but that was the demand we were making, even though we were actually opening the discussions on entirely different terms. Long story short, there was never going to be a negotiation, because it was always like this. It was always, they were willing to meet us on one thing, great, then we'll change what we actually want. Oh, they're willing to meet us on enrichment? Well, now we're going to say no enrichment whatsoever. Oh, they're willing to meet us on nuclear weapons? Well, now we're going to demand that they destroy their ballistic missile program completely and totally disarm themselves. Ridiculous claims that were designed to ensure the war actually started. Crazy. So let's go to clip 32 here. Trump praising Iran, again, saying the obvious thing, which is that the demand that they get rid of ballistic missiles was always a pipe dream nonsense. It was always nonsense. He just finally learned that. Okay, let's watch.
5: Yeah. You said in the press conference, you said you don't mind Iran having ballistic missiles. Can you elaborate on that? I want to make sure we understand your position.
2: No, I'm saying that if other countries have them, it's a little bit unfair for them not to have some. A ballistic missile is not the same thing as what we're talking about when we talk nuclear. But if Saudi Arabia and Qatar, and they all have some, I would say in relative proportion, I think it's okay. That's what I mean.
1: Yeah, that makes sense. That makes sense. We could have avoided this war then, huh? I guess this whole war thing wasn't really all that necessary, was it? Let's go to clip 34 here. This is Donald Trump calling out Bibi in particular, saying, what are you complaining about? Let's watch.
2: Many countries all over the world are so, every country, I think Israel too. Look, think of what Israel's getting. They're not going to be nuked. It's very simple. I told Bibi, Bibi, your biggest risk was that they'd drop a nuclear weapon into the middle of Israel. They'd only need one, and there would be no more Israel. Think of it, baby. You got the best, the most important thing that you were asking for is that. So I think they're happy. Some people are going to be.
1: It's almost funny. I mean, it's almost funny that it's like, look, all we want is not to be nuked. Okay. This is about the survival of Israel. Okay. They're, Iran's trying to create a nuke and they're trying to kill us all. And that's what we need to stop. Trump's like, all right, I stopped it. And they're like, you jackass, you idiot. You have to keep going. He's like, but I did the thing that you wanted. I mean, that was the point, right? That was the big existential crisis, was that they would have a nuke and we achieved the goal in that regard, where they're not going to have a nuke, right? That you're happy about this, right? They're just like, you absolute moron. You really think that's what it was about? It was never about that. That's what we told the plebeians. That's what we told the hoi polloi was what it was about. It was never about that. We knew that that was never a threat. We knew that that was never a real thing that we were concerned about. We want to render them incapable of responding in any way to our antagonism. We want them to be like Syria or like Lebanon, where we get to go on a whim, perhaps to celebrate a holiday or, because we feel like it. We want to be able to bomb their civilians by the dozens, and then they have to just take it, and they can't do anything about that. That's the only situation that Israel would ever accept when it came to Iran. It was never a viable position to achieve ever without American boots on the ground, something that, God bless him, Donald Trump has resisted up until this point. Hopefully he continues to resist it. We're going to continue this coverage. I'm going to show you videos from Mark Levin and John Podoritz and Ben Shapiro on the other side. See what they're so angry about. And then we'll be joined by Brandon Weikert in the next hour. I saw the tweet he did yesterday of just like, I don't think this war is over. So we could be right back in it a couple days from now. Things go as they.
6: Inflation is up. That's an issue. So how does Berkshire handle that with its businesses?
7: Well, we can't handle runaway inflation except not to be there in the way of it. If you look at the number of countries that have had runaway inflation since World War II, in my lifetime, it's very large. Once you create that, it becomes a different world. And of course, you have countries that have gone bankrupt like six or seven times. I mean, it's just amazing what people do. Not having faith in the money does to a country. It turns it into something else.
8: Dollar collapse means we keep continuing on where we are. Dollar devalues. We've got massive inflation. You raise interest rates to slow that inflation down. So this is going to have a cataclysmic effect on the insurance industry, on pension funds, on everything. And on the
9: banking system. And let's be clear, though, a dollar being the world currency is how we could just print it and buy whatever we wanted. If the world sees it like the Mexican peso or worse, we're screwed. So here's Prince Charles, the king, announcing the digital change, the mark of the beast system, and a dovetail with Tony Blair, who's globally, through the UN and Bill Gates, standardized the world ID that the UK, under orders of the king, I thought he's just ceremonial, no, he could dissolve Parliament anytime he wants, is now going into place. This all ties into everything. We'll talk to the top economist and great patriot, Peter Kirk Kelly, in a moment about it, but here's the clips.
10: My ministers will also proceed with the introduction of digital ID that will modernize how citizens interact with public services.
11: Tell us a bit about what it means for what government should do in terms of its digital infrastructure, digital ID, data centers, and so on.
12: The first thing a country needs to do is to unify all of their data so it can be consumed and used by the AI model. 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
13: What they do is Oracle make big donations to Tony Blair's Institute, and Tony Blair's Institute advocates for further advantages for Oracle and Oracle-affiliated entities. 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

0: Analysis. Reports. It's the Alex Jones Show. Sweet dreams are made of
1: these. Who am I to Welcome back, ladies and gentlemen. This is the Alex Jones Show. I'm your host, Harrison Smith. We're covering the reaction to the peace deal or the memorandum of understanding with Iran. Again, we just showed some breaking videos that J.D. Vance, some of the coverage he's been providing or some of the answers he's providing in interviews and press conferences. They're trying to basically make this seem like a bad thing and blame J.D. Vance for it. It's kind of weird. It's actually what we've wanted this entire time. I'm going to show you about five more clips of Donald Trump, some of his statements at the G7 event yesterday. A really remarkable change in attitude for Donald Trump, where he seemingly acknowledging things that have been ignored up until this point, including the brutal inhumanity of Israel's tactics, especially when it comes to the nation of Lebanon. And again, I just, if you've been watching our coverage of the Middle East ever, Lebanon has always been a central fixture of it. As you may know, I do a show called Moonbase Live. My co-host is Lebanon John, and we've been friends since we were 10, and we were 11 when 9/11 happened, and his family was from Lebanon. He would read

0: was killing Lebanese civilians. And the tragedy of Lebanon, the missed opportunity that Lebanon represents. In the 1960s, Lebanon was referred to as the Paris of the Mediterranean. De Beirut, rather, was the Paris of the Mediterranean. Lebanon was this interesting artifact during the Cold War when it wasn't really on either side. And so Beirut in particular became this hotbed of diplomacy where people from the Eastern Bloc, the Soviet Empire, and the West could actually meet and open ground. U.S.-Iran MOU eases energy prices but faces sharp pushback from Israel and GOP hawks. And look, it's not that complicated, folks. This is good for us. This is good for the world. This is good for peace. It's obviously good for America not to be spending our money, wasting our time and energy focusing on this stuff that has absolutely nothing to do with us. While meanwhile, our country is still very much in the grips of the, DEI madness, the economic stupidity of H-1B visas. I mean, we have real problems in this country that are not being addressed because so much time, so much energy, so much effort, so much attention from our government is poured into these conflicts that are for other people, that aren't even for us, and they're actually for people that shouldn't even really be our friends, that aren't our friends if you actually look at the actions and the rather than the rhetoric. Israel doesn't benefit us in any way. They see us like a servant or a slave, and they get very mad when we don't obey unquestioningly. It's absurd that this is what it's our priority at a time when America itself continues to teeter on the brink of socialist madness. Like, if the Republicans, the conservatives, lose and the Democrats take power, they are as radical as they ever were. There's been absolutely nothing done to substantially or tangibly prevent the absolute onslaught of tyranny that they keep promising every time you put a microphone in front of their face. They talk about how they just can't wait to get back in power to stuff the Supreme Court and pass amnesty for everybody that's crossed the border, to open up the borders again, to throw their political enemies in prison. I mean, they are salivating. They are chomping at the bit, ready to unleash the most vicious tyranny the world has ever seen, and they may get the chance because Donald Trump has sacrificed his once-in-a-lifetime coalition on the altar of Israel. It's outrageous and infuriating, and it's time we once and for all just recognize what the actual dynamics are here. Instant reaction: Ted Cruz blasts plan to send billions to Ayatollah. Send Ted Cruz. Can we send Ted Cruz? We'll send you $300 billion and a fat Canadian. How's that? A Cuban born in Canada representing Israel from the state of Texas. How about we take this international menace, we send him to Iran. They can do with him what they will. Let's go to clip 35 here. This is Donald Trump. We'll go through a couple clips of Donald Trump during the G7 conference where he was taking questions and answering them honestly and forcefully. Let's go to clip 35 first. This is Donald Trump talking about the expense of the war with Iran. Let's watch.
1: I'm thrilled to report. And by the way, those last 2 days were brutal. $200 million worth of bombs. And, it is expensive, too, by the way, aside from everything else.
0: He's like, the money's not really the issue, but like, it's a lot of money. But also, it's a lot of money. And it is kind of about the money. Actually, the reason the war is coming to a conclusion at this point is almost exclusively because of the money. Let's go to clip 36 here. This is Donald Trump, once again, just admitting that this peace agreement, this memorandum of understanding, is really a necessity. He actually didn't really have a choice. Let's watch.
1: I'm going to get bad press. I know that. Now, if I did the opposite, if I went out and continued to bomb them for another 4, just bomb the hell out of them, I get bad press on that. No, there's nothing I can do. But what this does is it allows the ships to go. If we keep bombing, those ships won't be going. And you're talking about $500, $600, $700 million a day. It's a lot of money. A lot of money. That's why the world is okay. It's liquid. It's fine. Also, we run out of reserves in about 4 weeks. There are reserves all over the world, and we would really run out. And there'll be a time when you wouldn't be able to get it. And you want to see bedlam? So for all those so-called geniuses that want to show me how smart they are, ask them why didn't they blow up General Soleimani. Ask that of the general and a couple of other people.

0: that I like very much, but boy, are they wrong. Go ahead. How about you?
1: Yeah, so there's him admitting, all right, we only have 4 weeks of reserves left, so you got to open the strait now so that you have 4 weeks of buffer time to get the deliveries where they're supposed to be so that you don't have this cascading negative economic effect of not having the fuel to run the factories and having to prioritize or ration fuel to certain industries. And, you know, I wonder, because Donald Trump is like, I guess he thinks they're stupid, but like these people aren't stupid. I don't know any. I don't have a degree. I don't know anything. I don't have connections or anything. But I know that we're going to run out of oil. I can understand the economic effects. You think these people don't? Like, it's this weird thing where Trump is like they don't understand that. No, they understand. They want the collapse. Like, that's the point of all of this. They want the restrictions of oil. They want there to be shortages. They want there to be rationing, because guess who gets to dictate who gets oil once rationing gets involved? They do. So, you know, Donald Trump really is preventing their ultimate plan here. I'm having trouble figuring out why, because up to this point, he's seemingly completely in on their entire plan and doing absolutely everything that they want. I understand that the economic reality is caught up to them. Basically, they had this time period in which they could try to get something done, and if they don't, they have to stop trying, because you have to open up the strait, because you have to have an economy. So this is just necessity. But at the same time, it's like, why did we get into this in the first place? Everybody knew they were going to close the Strait of Hormuz. It's not that complicated. These people lied to you, or were willfully ignorant, or wanted it to happen. Or they're stupid, or the economists, the highest realms of our government and military, are idiots. I don't think that's the case. So they're evil. I mean, they're either idiots or evil, and they're not idiots. So, okay. Stories at alexjoneslive.com. Trump signs memorandum of understanding with Iran, effectively ending war, opening Strait of Hormuz. Wednesday evening, President Trump signed that MOU with the Islamic Republic of Iran, effectively ending the war between the two nations, and while further negotiations take place. A major global impact from this agreement is the opening of the Strait of Hormuz, a key energy choke point. The agreement was officiated while Trump was meeting with French President Emmanuel Macron at Versailles. First tankers cross strait under Iran deal. Israeli strikes raise doubt in Lebanon. So three Saudi-flagged supertankers carrying 6 million barrels of crude sailed through the Strait of Hormuz on Thursday, hours after President Donald Trump signed a deal with Iran to end the war that has disrupted global energy supplies. But in Lebanon, where more than a million people are displaced by the fighting, Israeli forces launched fresh airstrikes on Thursday morning, raising doubts about how far Trump would go to force his wartime allies to halt an offensive he pledged to end. So again, they are obsessed with abusing Lebanon. They refuse to stop. They are not achieving anything in Lebanon. They are, I guess, you know, taking over portions of the south there that they intend on completely, you know, eradicating life in that area to create a buffer zone. But they have been incapable of dealing any substantial damage to Hezbollah, which continues to really shock everybody with their technical capabilities. We reported yesterday they took down a Israeli drone, something like 4 miles into the air, something that they were not expected to have the technical capability to do. So Israel does not have the manpower. Their manpower they do have does not have the skill or courage necessary to face off the fighters of Hezbollah. And again, you can, you know, think of this however you want. I'm just telling you the truth. I'm just telling you how it is. Like, honestly, if it was Americans on the ground, we could probably take out Hezbollah, but it probably wouldn't actually be all that difficult. We've got the manpower, we've got the Marines and the Navy, and like, we can do it. We can absolutely do it. But we're not Israel's bitch, so we're not going to do it. They have to do it, and they can't do it. So they're trying to get Jolani to do it. But again, as I was saying at the beginning of this segment, when you look at Lebanon as the center point of Middle Eastern affairs, like right now, you know, Israel is the sun of the Middle Eastern solar system, right? Everything is seen from the perspective of Israel. What makes Israel safer? What makes them unsafe? What are their goals? How do they achieve those? When you talk about the Middle East in America, you're almost certainly getting a perspective from the Israeli point of view. If instead you shift your point of view a couple hundred miles to the north and look at it from a Lebanese point of view, it takes on an entirely different and deeply sinister character. There's the map that they've released showing the dead zone that they plan on eradicating life from to protect themselves from the consequences of their own actions. And I'm not just talking about looking at the immediate, you know, warfare reality from the perspective of Lebanon. I'm talking about a historical perspective from Lebanon. When you understand that Beirut used to be the Paris of the Mediterranean, that up until the 1980s, Lebanon was a majority Christian country, you know, like France or Germany, you know, a majority Christian country like the UK or Ireland and Lebanon. It was like almost European. It wasn't a Muslim extremist country. You didn't have, you know, Saudi Arabian style Wahhabi Islam, you know, dominating the country until Israel arrived, until Israel showed up, forced a bunch of Palestinians out, forced the Palestinians into Lebanon. Lebanon really has paid the price for being a generous and protective country this entire time. They welcome in the Palestinian refugees, as a neighboring country probably should when they're civilians being attacked by military forces and forced to flee their homes. It's the Christian thing to do to open your door to those people. Unfortunately, that opened the door to further Israeli incursions, which then itself led to the creation of Hezbollah. But you have to understand, it was majority Christian until the 80s. It was only in the 80s that it flipped to where it's majority non-Christian, but still it is the country with the most sizable Christian population. There is still a, it is a republic. It's one of the absurdities when they say, you know, Israel's the only democracy in the Middle East. Literally right next door is a republic in which a Christian, a Sunni, and a Shiite are always guaranteed the three top positions in the national government. The president's always Christian. The secretary of state's always, you know, I don't know exactly what the positions are, but it's those three top positions, the prime minister, the presidency, and the whatever else, that they always are held by one of those religions. It's a pluralistic nation. I mean, this is the absurdity of the claims that, like, you know, Islam is going to conquer the Middle East unless Israel is there. Since Israel's creation in 1948, the Christian population of every country in the Middle East has been decimated entirely. And it goes on today. The last Christian village in the West Bank is being burned as we speak by radical Jewish settlers who are driving out the Christians and the Muslims there. They're doing it in Lebanon as well. They're bombing and destroying churches and statues of the Virgin Mary and Crusader castles. Meanwhile, you've got a bunch of Christians here in America thinking that what Israel's doing is somehow righteous and virtuous. They are the enemies of Christians, and that's something that Tucker Carlson calls out. Let's go to clip 37 here. This is Trump calling out the Israeli war crimes in Lebanon. And once again, just want to remind you, Lebanon never did nothing to nobody. They are simply existing, and that is enough for Israel to try to kill them. Let's watch. 37. Just going down the list here.
0: Do it. I mean, you have people living there. Buildings are being dropped on top of them or right alongside of them. How would you like to live there? It's so unfair, especially Beirut. You know, you go into Beirut, and I looked at the scene 2 days ago, yesterday, where they hit. That was a big hit. That was unnecessary in my book. Yeah, please.
1: It's all unnecessary. It's all been unnecessary this entire time. You know what was unnecessary is killing everybody in Gaza. You know, it was also unnecessary bombing Beirut and depopulating the southern part of Lebanon. Yeah, all of this is, you know what else was unnecessary? Overthrowing Assad and replacing him with a radical Muslim so that the Christian and Alawite populations in Syria could be systematically genocided, ethnically cleansed. You know what was also unnecessary? The war with Iran. Yeah, all of this has been unnecessary. It's all in service of Israel's territorial ambitions. If that's not necessary, if it's not necessary that Israel be a superpower to rival the United States and dominate the Middle East, unquestionably, if that's not a necessity, then none of this is a necessity. And that's not just a necessity. That's not only not a necessity. Israel's domination of the Middle East will simply be a recipe for endless warfare forever against a constant churning, you know, deluge of whoever opposes them in the area. I mean, is Iraq particularly stable right now? Has Syria stopped being a battlefield of, you know, ethnic and religious conflict, or has it only gotten worse through all of this? Everything we do in the Middle East kills Christians and destabilizes the region, and there has not been a single instance the other direction, and it's always at the behest and for the sake of Israel, for the love of God. Why are we doing this? Clip 39 here. Again, Trump showing some empathy and sympathy for the people of Lebanon who, as he puts it, have been living in hell for the last 50 or 60 years. Not because they decided to conquer Israel, the exact other way around. Let's watch. This is clip 39 here.
0: And you'll see that when you see the agreement, but it's appropriate that we release the agreement. And we did send a copy to Israel, by the way. They've been a good partner. Again, I think they could do better with respect to Hezbollah. I'm not saying they shouldn't protect themselves. I'm saying when two drones are shot into the desert and drop harmlessly, you don't have to knock down buildings in Beirut. They could behave better. And frankly, they could do a better job. I love them as a partner. They were terrific. But they could do a much better job with Hezbollah. On that, I don't think they're doing well. And I feel very bad for Lebanon. Lebanon's been, you know, it was a great culture. It was a great, they had the professors, the doctors, the lawyers. It was an incredible culture, maybe the highest in the Middle East for years and years, centuries. And for the last 50, 60 years, they have been just trashed. They have been living in hell.
1: Now, he's right. What happened? What happened about 50 or 60 years ago? What could it have been that caused this once thriving Christian nation to descend into chaos and misery? What could it have been? Was it something they did? Or was it something that was done to them? Finally, we'll go to clip 38 here, because this is very funny, and I feel like you can kind of tell Trump, like, yeah, maybe I shouldn't have said it like that. But it's the truth, and he acknowledges it. Israel is, as he puts it, a very small partner to America. Let's watch.
0: But it's been an amazing partnership. But he will say, we're the big partner, and he's the very small partner, and that's true. So...
1: yeah, they're very small. The very small partner. Let's go finally to clip number 4 here. We'll get as much of this in as we can. Ben Shapiro loses his mind, laments that Trump's MOU with Iran isn't popular in Israel. Well, who cares? Let's watch. Clip 4 here. Ben Shapiro. Clip 4, Ben Shapiro losing his mind. Let's watch.
2: I'm noticing that Mohammed Khalibaf, who will apparently on Friday be literally in a photo op with the Vice President of the United States. I cannot express to you how stomach-turning that is. I don't care who the Vice President is. I don't care who the President is. Leaders of the United States of America in a photo op with a mass-murdering terrorist supporter like Mohammed Khalibaf shaking hands 6 months after he blew away 42,000 innocent people in the streets.
1: No, 42,000?
2: And weeks.
1: Hold
2: after
1: on, let's
2: he
1: pause
2: was,
1: it. Hold on. Laura Loomer says it's 100,000. I don't know if y'all saw this. Remember, it was like, oh, they've killed a couple thousand protesters. Then it's like, actually, we're going to say 30,000. And then Trump comes out and gives a speech, and then suddenly it's 42,000. Where are these getting these numbers? God only knows. Like 2 days ago, Laura Loomer comes out and goes, I can't believe we're making a deal with Iran, people who've killed 100,000 protesters in their country. And it's just like, you just say 6 million. I mean, if you're just making up numbers, just go for broke. Say whatever the hell you want, because it obviously is completely independent of reality. You have nothing to base this on, and you're desperate to try to make it seem like, you know, Iran are the heartless murderers here. I feel the same way every time Donald Trump shakes hands with Benjamin Netanyahu, Ben Shapiro. Why is this it stomach-churning that the great, the glorious United States of America has a president who will sit there and shake hands with the petulant, murderous psychopaths like Bibi Netanyahu or Ben-Gvir or Bezalel Smotrich, these people should have been arrested a long time ago for being the terrorist extremist that they are. But Ben Shapiro is like, I don't care who the president, vice president is. You're not allowed to like somebody I don't like. You can go back to Israel. Ben Shapiro, let's go back to, what did Alex call him? Rat-eyed something? He's a rat. Let's go back to the rat.
2: After he blew away 42,000 innocent people in the streets, and weeks after his administration was firing missiles at literally all of our allies in the region, and continues to support every terrorist group in the region, and is currently continuing to control the strait. Like right now, it is not fully open for business, unless the Iranians have quote-unquote decided it is. The idea here is that somehow this administration and the deal that has been cut weakens Hezbollah. I'm not seeing it so much. I'm not seeing it. Maybe it's there. Again, we haven't seen the MOU for the 1,000th time. We haven't seen the MOU. That's not because of me. I would like to see the MOU. I think you would like to see the MOU. Hell, I think we'd all like to see the MOU. If Israel is not a party to the actual talks, which they are not, they have not been included in the talks. If Israel is not a signatory to the agreement, which they are not, how in the world could you tie Israel's hands when it comes to self-defense in Lebanon while Hezbollah is firing?
1: I can answer this because they require us entirely to do anything. That's how you tie their hands, by reminding them they're the junior partner and everything they do is at our pleasure. That's how you tie their hands. Is that what he was asking? I'm not sure if that's what he was asking. Looks like Ben Shapiro's a panicking. Looks like old Ben Shapiro's on AOC side, anti-Trump panicking. Get over it, Ben. We're pro Hezbollah now. So, you know, if you're against that, I guess you're against Trump. I guess you're a leftist. I guess you're practically a socialist like AOC. That's how this works, right? That's the retarded logic you've been running with. Let's keep running with that, shall we? Idiots. Peace is good. Your arm been hacked off by a homeless person with a samurai sword? Try Shilajit gummies today.
3: A guy in Venice Beach just got his arm nearly hacked off by some tweaker with a samurai sword. And as of 4:15, he is still on the loose. And seemingly, the reaction from our local government is basically like, oh, shit, like, these things just happen. Like, this is our new normal. That, dude. I want to live in an LA that is safe to go out, where I don't have to worry about walking around and getting my arm hacked off by some tweaker looking for drugs.
4: Sorry, I ate a Shilajit gummy. Sorry, I thought I could finish it before that clip was over. You caught me. Shilajit gummies, folks. We're not joking. 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Shilajit gummies. Are you a leftist idiot that thinks it's normal that men get their arms chopped off with swords when trying to go to the beach in California? Shilajit gummies are for you. 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I do love these things. They are really delicious, but they really do give you a kick. And you only get to take one. This is the worst part of Shilajit gummies, is you want to take multiple, but you're only supposed to take one. You can take more if you want. Also, I love the Modern World Survival.
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6: If you are receiving this transmission, you are the resistance.
7: Angela Merkel, the former long-term Chancellor of Germany, she was in an interview and she let it slip that she thinks they'll still be fighting, Ukraine and Russia will still be fighting that war in 10 years' time. They want it to keep it going. The military-industrial complex are cashing in. And, you know, they're having an opportunity to test all battlefield weapons real time, and they're loving it. But, I mean, it is actually NATO that's fighting Russia. It's not Ukraine. You know, when we have been firing, UK have been firing Storm Shadow missiles for 2.5 years with UK technicians, out of our missiles, out of Ukraine, into Russia, and the French have been doing the same with the Scalps, and you Americans, you've been doing the same with your Attackums.
8: We gave them, I believe, $350 billion, but let's say it's something less than that, but it's a lot. And we have to equalize with Europe, because Europe has given us a very much smaller percentage than that. I think Europe has given $100 billion, and we've given, let's say, $300 plus. And it's more important for them than it is for us. We have an ocean in between, and they don't.
9: Or Europe manufactured missiles, American missiles.
10: They would like to be able to do that. We'll take a look at it. They have asked about it.
7: I mean, how can you say we're not at war with Russia? When, you know, if Russia occupied or had a deal with Scotland and they were put their missiles into Scotland and were firing them at London, I think we'd say we're at war with Russia. We're in exactly that situation. Russia do not want to have a war with Europe or NATO. They've only got 144 million people. The combined population of NATO countries is 975 million. Russia's already the largest country in the world. They've got between $70 and $90 trillion of identified natural resources. That's the reason that BlackRock, Vanguard and State Street want NATO to engage in a war with Russia.
11: And let me just stop you and back you up. They said our new business model is a wartime economy. It'll last 20 or 30 years. We will win the conventional war. We don't think Russia will ever go nuclear. And then we will break Russia up in five parts. That is Napoleonic. It's Hitlerian. And now they're back again saying it. And so, and I agree with you, we've got 900 million people. And
7: Alex, we've done all this before. In 1991, when we told the Russians or the Soviet Union, let us have East Germany and let us reunify Germany, we'll never move EU and NATO an inch east of there. We've moved 1,000 miles since. What did we end up with in East Germany? We ended up with a lot of old Soviet weapons, enormous. They were sent to Yugoslavia in 1991. That's what created the war in Yugoslavia. Yugoslavia was a competitor organization to the European Union and NATO. We destroyed those countries, and then we picked apart and took what we wanted. We balkanized them in the Balkans.
12: Germany had free LNG and gas and energy with Angela Merkel and Putin. They were like this. I hope you don't edit this out. They were best friends until 2014, and there was a CIA coup d'etat in Kiev with Victoria Nuland. Look it up. And then it was Biden and Burisma and profit and money laundering.
7: So we took Croatia and Slovenia into NATO and the EU pretty quickly. We've had Montenegro since, and we blame the Serbs for it. The EU and NATO, we created that war in the Balkans. And if you remember, we bombed Belgrade for many, many months. There's no way they could fight back against us. We're not wearing the white hats in this, Alex, and I'm ashamed of what part we've played in wars in Europe.
13: A war. It's happening now. It will decide the fate of humanity. The time has come to choose sides. We are the resistance. Join us and share the links now at alexjoneslive.com.
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1: Welcome back, ladies and gentlemen. This is the Alex Jones Show. I'm your host, Harrison Smith, sitting in for Alex Jones. 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I'm the first to admit it. 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Now, we still have a lot to cover today. We're going to continue with the war in Iran. We've got major developments between Ukraine and Russia that I want to get into, as well as other stories like Chud the Builder and what's going on in the UK, as we covered a lot yesterday. I want to touch on that and some new developments that have occurred since then. We'll do that in the next hour, because this hour, I'm very happy and proud to be welcoming Brandon J. Weikert. He is the senior national security editor at 1945.com. That's 1945.com. You spell out 45, but 19 are the numbers. 1945.com. He also manages the Weikert Brief on Substack. He hosts National Security Talk on Rumble. And he's the author of four best-selling national security books, the most recent of which is A Disaster of Our Own Making, How the West Lost Ukraine. Brandon Weikert occasionally serves as a consultant for the United States Department of the Air Force and is a former congressional staffer. And you, of course, have probably seen him all over X, as his profile has massively expanded during the conflict in Iran, because he only seems to be one of the only analysts out there who can actually figure out what's going on and tell us the truth about things. It's a shockingly rare, character to have, but we appreciate it. Brandon Weikert, follow him on X at WeTheBrandon, Weikert.substack.com. Brandon, welcome back to the show, sir.
2: Oh, thank you. It's a very high honor. I was pleasantly surprised this morning when I saw the Oracle of Austin himself, Alex Jones, followed me on Twitter. I felt like I finally made it, now that he's following me.
1: Long overdue. That's long. That must have been an oversight, because you've been coming on our show for years, and we've always absolutely,
2: yeah.
1: And we've always appreciated your analysis.
2: Oh no, I'm very honored.
1: Well, it's great. Well, and I've just been gratified to see more people recognizing that you know what's going on and have a valuable insight into the geopolitical world. I'm a little jealous, because it was ours for a little. You would come on our show all the time. Now you're going on Steve Bannon and all these other people. I saw you on Mario Knopfall the other day.
2: I mean,
1: just incredible
2: I'm a regular
1: stuff.
2: Now,
1: well, it's
2: thank
1: it's,
2: you.
1: It's great to see. So obviously, we've been hoping for an end to the war in Iran. And I've been cautiously optimistic about this memorandum of understanding. Then I'm scrolling your timeline yesterday, and I saw you say something like, I don't think this is going to hold. And I thought, well, dang it, he's probably right. What is your reading on the memorandum of understanding? Where does it go from here? Just take it away, sir.
2: Well, I will say, I'll start on the optimistic side. I will say, I was actually kind of happy when I found out that they had lied or misdirected the public. The Trump administration had, they said they signed electronically the document on Sunday. In reality, they signed it, ironically, in Versailles yesterday. Now, obviously, symbolism aside, The fact is, though, I think the reason that they misdirected everybody is because they were trying to keep the Israelis off their back.
1: Right.
2: Because, you know, the Israelis, if they had known, I think, when exactly the MOU was signed and, you know, the details, they weren't letting the details out either. Had the Israelis gotten hold of that information, they would have used it. They would have weaponized it in the American media, to try to, you know, scupper the talks. And in fact, I was told, it sounds like on Friday in Switzerland, Vance will still be meeting with the Iranians, but apparently it will be to discuss actually sort of the outlines of a real lasting deal. That's optimistic. That indicates to me maybe there is some hope there. From what, you know, I found this out in the last 12 hours. Ultimately, though, I do think that the problem here is this is not a two-party deal.
3: This is a common agenda.
1: Very unstable structure that we're dealing with. It's going to collapse at a certain point. I see it as an inevitability. What is going to be that ultimate crisis, do you think?
2: Well, I think it's going to revolve around whatever Israel's planning to do. I mean, remember, I was told by Jack Maxey on Monday that apparently the Israeli settlers are instituting or engaging in what amounts to a pogrom against the Palestinians of the West Bank,
1: right?
2: Because they're irate over the proposed deal between the U.S. and Iran, so they're taking it out on the Palestinians in the West Bank. You know, the Israeli government has said the situation in Gaza is not that, you know, their operations are not fully over there. The Israelis this morning in the United States, they just officially declared the 10 kilometer rather, exclusion zone that they've created in southern Lebanon, which of course is a non-starter for the Iranians. So you're already seeing sort of the development of how things are going to go over the next 6 to 8 months, which is that whatever happens in terms of settling the hostilities now, it's a temporary long-term ceasefire at best. We will be engaging in, because the Israelis are not going to drop this, and they need America, as you say, unless the U.S. government is going to actually start, you know, conditioning our aid to them with tangible reciprocity in the form of Israel will listen to us when we say don't do X, Y, or Z. Until that day happens and Congress can't do it, and I don't think Trump can do it either, until that day happens, the Israelis will continue to have their way at the end of the day.
1: Yeah, I know.
2: And you know what? Hold on. I'm sorry. Let me just say the trigger. The Iranians don't even have to respond militarily to any provocation by the Israelis, because the Iranians have figured out that the key center of gravity is the Strait of Hormuz. And the way you get Israel to stop is to pressure the Americans. And the way you pressure the Americans is not militarily. It's the economics. And that's in the strait. Sorry for cutting you off, but that's what I wanted to end with.
1: Well, no, I was just agreeing with you. When it comes to the Strait of Hormuz, I mean, that was my interpretation as well. I think a couple weeks ago, Goldman Sachs came out with the thing saying basically mid-June is when we see the cutoff of our ability to absorb this economic downturn. And any point after, you know, mid-June, we really have to open up the strait or else it's going to get bad. And so, you know, a couple weeks ago, I sort of – and I wish I had the clip, but it was just an offhanded remark. I just went, okay, so it looks like mid-June the war's going to end, because that's the economic reality. So that's really what's dictating this pause right now, right? And it does feel like a pause. It's not technically one, but it feels like a pause out of necessity because of the economic reality. Am I wrong about that?
2: No, you're 100% correct. In fact, Trump at the press conference yesterday – after the signing ceremony, he said, he confirmed my reporting. I had said this back in March. He confirmed that, you know, if we kept the war going in 4 weeks, our buffers are going to be basically depleted. Buffers are basically what they call. The strategic reserve of petroleum products here in the United States. We're at the lowest with our strategic petroleum reserve, the SPR. It's the lowest it's been since the Reagan administration, which is when it was initiated. So, you know, the reason we have an SPR is not to keep prices down during an economic crisis. That is what it has become used for, but it's strategic. It's not economic. It's strategic. It's in the name. That's because in the event of a major geopolitical war or crisis, if we get cut off from foreign sources of energy, we can backfill that with whatever's in the reserve. Well, now that's pretty much gone. So you're right. The depletion of not only the SPR, but also the unsung part, which is where I think is really the reason why we pulled back. We have basically cannibalized as many munitions from Indo-PACOM and from UCOM as we can. There's basically the cupboards are bare. The defense industrial base needs a lot of time to catch up, to even have a chance at catching up. So they can't keep running the war if these 14 key standoff precision guided munitions and defense interceptor munitions are either depleted or so depleted that they might as well be empty. So we have this is those two factors, I think, are really the reason. And Mark Levin today kind of let the cat out of the bag, because I think Mark Levin is more connected with this administration than we want to think he is. He tweeted out about, maybe we should just wait until after the midterms. That way the stockpiles are replenished and the SPR has a little bit more wiggle in it, and there's a little bit more economic wiggle room. Maybe that's what Trump is doing. I don't think that's maybe at all. I'm worried that's exactly what's going on here.
1: Yeah, that would make sense. And again, it's just the reality. It's the economic reality, or it's the reality of the munitions. It's not really an option for us to continue, which is what makes their outrage so absurd. I'm just reading some of the headlines or some of the statements. Mark Levin, raging over Trump's Iran deal, struggles to contain his contempt. Basically saying he's chickened out.
2: That is the silver lining in this whole experience, is watching Mark Levin and Ben Shapiro and Bhatia, Bhatia literally said she doesn't understand how a small waterway mining it could stymie the sole remaining superpower. It's like, dude, you've never read a book, obviously. Like, this is the people who are leading us and are our thought leaders, and they don't know anything. And they're emotional too. It's actually somewhat gratifying to watch them scream like this.
1: And it's ironic, isn't it, that they've been calling us panickins and saying we're not loyal,
2: yeah,
1: MAGA. And it's like, well, how the tables have turned, huh?
2: New MAGA. It turns out it's really just never Trumpers.
1: Right. And it's not like Trump has betrayed them. He just isn't, committing suicide on behalf of them. And that is enough for them to be outraged by this.
2: Exactly. Because they're fanatics. They're fanatics. That's the key thing. We're dealing with, we talk a lot about the jihadis and the fanaticism of, whether it's the Islamic Republic or if it's Al-Qaeda or ISIS. And they're in their own right, have their own craziness, obviously. But the Zionists are crazy too. There's something about that part of the world where you have the two sides of the extremes, and we're stuck right in the middle, which is not where we should want to be.
1: Well, and that's a historical thing as well. I mean, you read history, and for better or for worse, and there are times where it's necessary, the Jewish people tend to be some of the most extreme ever,
2: yeah,
1: right? And it's the thing that made them strong, but it's also, caused some trouble. I mean, read yeah, accounts of Romans or Greeks or whoever. They're like, all we did was ask to put a simple statue in, and they burned the whole city down. I mean, there's a streak of that. And again, it's not, it's not something that defines their character, every one of them. But as much as we talk about Islamic extremists, we got a Jewish extremist problem here too. And by the way, I read the story earlier. I'm not sure if you've seen it, but it goes to what you were saying about what's going on in West Bank. The headline from Haaretz: the state of Israel is waging an orderly and funded campaign of ethnic cleansing and a crime against humanity. Yeah. That was written by the former Israeli prime minister. So Israel itself is having trouble dealing with the extremism in their own government. This is not a
2: well, and the Netanyahu government has unleashed this. This is being promoted by the Netanyahu government. And the really shameful thing here is the United States is clearly not even willing to contemplate, saying, okay, if you're going to do this, we may not be able to stop you, but we're not going to give you the money and the weapons and the materials anymore. That's not even on the table, which is, why I am getting skeptical that this is a real deal. We have no control whatsoever over the Netanyahu government.
1: Right. Well, and let me ask you this. What is a memorandum of understanding? Am I at it? Because, you're the expert here, but I've studied history a lot. I've never heard of a memorandum of understanding when it comes to closing a war. There's peace treaties, there's ceasefires. Memorandum of understandings, I've only ever heard of them. Actually, when you read Art of the Deal, Trump talks about memorandums of understanding, because if he has a building he wants to buy, he would get the owner to sign a memo saying, hey, I'll give you the first. Like, that's what a memo of understanding is. What is this? Is this a normal thing? Am I just out of the loop here?
2: it's something governments do. Usually it's for arms sales and things like that. Like, we'll have an MOU with Saudi Arabia saying that they will purchase X amount of F-35s from us on this timeline for this price. It's usually for sort of transactional things like that. The MOU, is really, it's a very interesting move. I personally think it's another sign that this is not serious. The MOU is basically saying, over the, it's an agreement to have an agreement that, or to try to have an agreement that, okay, we're going to stop fighting. We're going to kind of reset, go back to our neutral corners. And in the course of the 60-day window, we're going to try to create the conditions that will allow for meaningful dialogue at the end of those 60 days. But, we're not going to be able to get meaningful dialogue, I don't think, because the Iranians are not on the same page with us. We're not on the same page with the Iranians, and the Israelis are on the wrong page with everybody. And as long as that condition persists, this is all just a 60-day window. It's a, as I keep saying, it's a non-ceasefire ceasefire, or right, a non-war war.
1: Right. That's exactly what it is. It's a war that's not really a war. It's a ceasefire that doesn't mean anybody's ceasing firing at any point. I mean, it's just, it's all kind of crazy.
2: And as far as I know, no ships have passed through the Strait of Hormuz in the last 24 hours.
1: Oh, really? There were headlines. I believe a couple have.
2: The first day, a handful got out. And by the way, they had to use the traffic separation scheme, the TSS, that the Iranians created, which is another symbol that at the end of the 60-day window, no matter what, the Iranians are going to start charging tolls. My understanding is in the last 24 hours, and maybe this has changed, but this morning when I checked, they've not let any more ships through since that first day, and it was only a handful of ships that used the TSS that Iran created.
1: So, obviously this war has had very changeable goals, and I mean, it's all kind of, again, it's just impossible to
2: it's a nihilist's war.
1: Yeah, it's sort of whatever you want it to be, right? It's like, is it a war? If you want it to be, sure it is. If it's not, then no. It's like, totally subjective, I guess. But like, pulling out and going, okay, have we achieved anything of what we set out to achieve? It doesn't seem like we have. I mean, it seems like the Strait of Hormuz will be in the hands of Iran. They'll be able to charge tolls. That was not the situation before the war. I mean, just lay out sort of the situation before the war, where we are now, and what this means.
2: Okay, so one of the reasons we were told we went to war, and this was a problem, was not only the nuclear weapons program, which was never their primary threat. The Iranian primary threat was always their ballistic missile and drone and hypersonic weapons capability. So one of the things that they told us is, well, we had to do this because we not only had to deal with the nukes, which I was told was totally obliterated last year, but they said, oh, we got to knock out their missile capability. That's the threat. Well, Trump announced yesterday at the press conference they get to keep all their missiles and their drones. This was, by the way, 20 days after Hegseth, Pollyanna Pete, came out and said, we completely annihilated their missile capability. And then the IC, the intelligence community, had to come out a few weeks ago and say, actually, we only got maybe 40 to 50% of their missiles, and we don't even know if that's accurate.
1: Oh,
2: so we didn't achieve that goal. We are not getting the blessed nuclear dust. That's not coming out. The Iranians did say they would blend the uranium that they have to make it not weapons grade, but they're keeping it, which is not something we wanted them to do originally. Like you said, they're going to be, at some point, they're going to toll the Strait of Hormuz, and they're splitting control over it with Oman. Basically we have the Iranian Navy, the Iranian Air Force, such as they are, remain intact for the most part. That's another lie that we were told, that they was destroyed. They have not destroyed those fully. The underground bunkers, which is where the real power of Iran's military derives, they have hidden industrial centers underground, they have command and control, they have, who knows how many weapons down there. Nothing we have short of a nuke, and even then it might not work. Nothing we have conventionally can collapse those tunnel networks. We have not achieved, and then Hezbollah. One of the things was we got to get them to stop supporting Hezbollah and to a lesser degree Hamas. Well, the Iranians announced the axis of resistance is now becoming a formal concept, which is why they're insisting that Israel and Lebanon has to be included in this MOU. So what that tells me – there's Alex. So what that tells me is basically what the document we're signing, such as it is basically a conditional surrender document to the Iranians. It is not a win. The United States has been defeated at the strategic level. It's a new Middle East now.
1: Yeah, and it feels like we're having trouble coming to terms with that as a country. It seems like we don't actually know how to handle this new situation, which, again, it's like people like you and I have – I mean, what other outcome could there have been? They had the ability to shut down the strait. I mean, this was just sort of a mathematical, you know, reality, no matter how you slice it. So why did they change?
2: Well, we're not very good at math in America. So
1: that's what it is. We're getting worse, apparently. We'll be back in just a minute. We got to take a quick commercial break. We'll return with Brandon Weichert. He is my guest, 1945.com. That's 19 and then the words 45.com. The Weichert Brief on Substack can be found at weichert.substack.com. You can follow him on X at WeTheBrandon. And I want to play a couple clips for you on the other side. We'll get some Mark Levin, maybe some Tucker Carlson. I want your input.
2: I'll have to turn my volume down for Levin.
1: Yeah, we might have to. We'll pick and choose. I won't overload you. But when you talk about nuclear weapons, he's bringing up that, hey, Israel's got these nuclear weapons. Maybe it's time to use them. Is that a possibility? We'll discuss on the other side with Brandon Weichert. Stay tuned. It's the Alex Jones Show, alexjoneslive.com. 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I literally, when I was in Colorado, was like installing the app on my grandmother's phone, doing the shortcut to the Rumble channel so she could always find the live stream. 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I'm kind of a...
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1: 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It's 30% off right now. We also have gravity-fed water filter systems back in stock because we are, at the end of the day, but humble water filter salesmen here trying to both provide, because it's always the way we've been. You've got to not just combat this stuff at the political level. You've got to protect yourself in the meantime. In other words, they put chemicals in the water. We want to be activists. We want to be protesters. We want to be running for office to get that changed, to get the stuff removed from the water. In the meantime, filter your water. It goes like that. Strong Tyranny Since 1776 Betsy Ross Snake t-shirt. It's like, how many band logos can you put on a single shirt? How many logos that would get you kicked out of the U.S. military or investigated by the FBI can we put on a shirt? Because believe it or not, that is the state of freedom of this in this country, at least a few years ago. Do you remember there was a serial, like a list of symbols that had been banned by the U.S. Army for, you know, extremist ties? Embrace freedom and our symbols and our history unapologetically, proudly, and by going to the AlexJonesStore.com.
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1: 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I'm here with Brandon Weikert. You can follow him at on X at WeTheBrandonWeikert.substack.com. as well as 1945.com. He also hosts National Security Talk on Rumble. Lots of ways to find him. And, of course, he's the author of four best-selling national security books, the most recent of which is called The Disaster of Our Own Making, How the West Lost Ukraine. And there's been some developments in Ukraine that, if we have time, I'd love to get your input on. But obviously, yeah, this story of the day is this MOU and the reaction, the apoplectic reaction might be a good way of putting it, from the likes of Mark Levin. I got about 10 clips of Mark Levin.
2: Let me just turn it down so my ears don't bleed from him screaming.
1: I know. Well, this one's a little bit caught. I'll play one. Let's play one, because I think this one does a good job of the sense I get is like an insane person that's been backed into a corner and that it like has a gun and is like, I'm willing to use it. I mean, it's like we're dealing with a very dangerous rabid dog here that like will bite you. It's pretty crazy. It's clip 22. I want to get Brandon's comment on the other side. Here's Mark Levin yesterday talking about the open secret of Israel's nukes. Yeah, turn it down a little bit, Brandon. Here's Mark Levin.
7: I strongly disagree with something the president said today. I heard him say one other time, too, which is, if we hadn't attacked Iran, Israel would not exist. It would have been destroyed. That's simply not true. It's simply not true. For 12 days, Israel fought a year ago against the Iranian regime before we did. Destroyed its ground-to-air missiles, destroyed its Soviet and slash Russian radar systems, destroyed much of its air force.

0: So there's Mark Levin, the American that's not so American, talking about the secret nukes that aren't so secret to make a subtle threat that's not so subtle. So, you know, obviously he's like, oh, you want to back off on supporting us? I guess we'll have to nuke Iran, which they already, you know, Pakistan's already said that they would respond. I mean, that is this even a possibility, Brennan? I mean, nuclear weapons flying out of Israel?
1: It's always a possibility when the Israelis have – the government has convinced itself that, you know, the next great genocide is upon them. And this is – you know, if you believe that the last 70 years was merely an interruption of what the Nazis began with the Holocaust – and this is what the Israelis teach their people.
0: Yep.
1: If you believe the only 70 years, the only reason there hasn't been another one is because of your strength and the fact that you don't compromise with anybody around you, and that you're going to dictate terms, then yeah, if you're in a pickle like they are right now, and make no mistake, both we and the Israelis are in a very serious strategic pickle, then yeah, the Israelis will certainly, that's on the table. You know, the Israelis are sending signals, I think, through their intermediaries. And let's face it, Mark Levin, he may have an American passport and he may have worked for the Justice Department at one time, which is shocking in and of itself. But doesn't sound like an American. And if you listen to what he said, basically what he said is the 12-day war for the 12 days. It was the Israelis doing all the work and then the Americans just came in at the last minute and, you know, that he was really downplaying what we did. What the Trump administration did was it put American lives and American high-end technology on the line to try to stop what was becoming very clearly a larger regional war, because by the time the American bombs dropped in July or June of last year over Iran, the Iranians had adapted to the initial shock that the Israelis subjected them to, and the Iranian counter response was getting exponentially worse for Israel, and the Israelis were not stopping. So the Israeli Trump actually probably saved Israel last year from a conventional defeat with the 12-day war bomb drops that he did. But that wasn't enough, of course. And you know, you see the Levin, the way he acts and what he says, there's a psyche here. There's a pattern of personality here that the Israeli side is demonstrating, which is that they are not going to drop this because for them this is existential. I don't think it needs to be existential, but you know, this is what they've convinced themselves of, and therefore, yeah, the nuclear issue is always on the table. But what people should be asking right now is not only whether Iran has nukes, because I actually think they probably do have some capability that they're not sharing, and they're keeping it in reserve. But also, like you mentioned, Pakistan. Pakistan has more than enough nukes to annihilate really the entire Middle East if it wanted to. And they have already extended their nuclear umbrella over Saudi Arabia last year. And they have made indications that they're willing to do the same for the Iranians if it means that they can get peace in the Middle East. So, yeah, the nuclear card, this is not just a, you know, crazy man on Fox News boomering out. This is a guy who represents, I think, Israeli interests on some level, either directly or indirectly, speaking for them, and letting everybody know that, hey, this is what's going to happen if we don't get our way.
0: Yeah, and again, I've never seen this as an existential threat of Israel. I mean, it seems to me like the demand the whole time has been, hey, stop murdering people in Gaza, stop trying to take over Lebanon, and it's like that is seen as an existential threat. If they stop doing that, it's like it's over. But this was never, this was never a question of Israel's survival. It was Israel's freedom of action, right? If they get to do what they want.
1: Right.
0: And God forbid anybody try to stop them. By the way, it's not just you saying that Mark Levin is very clearly an unofficial spokesman for the Israeli government. From Alex Brushewitz, I never know how to pronounce his last name.
1: How do you Brusewitz.
0: Say? Brusewitz. There you go.
1: I think it's Brusewitz, I think. I don't know him.
0: Alex Brusewitz. But, you know, he's in the White House. He says, hello, Mark Levin Show. An Israeli source confirmed to the Times of Israel that the Israeli government will be using you and other right-wing media figures to try to influence the president's deal. Can you confirm or deny? So in the Times of Israel, it says, Prime Minister Benjamin Netanyahu plans to use pro-Israel senators and right-wing media personalities to influence the deal of a final agreement between the United States and Iran.

0: Netanyahu believes the final deal with Iran will be secured, but that Tehran will not fulfill its obligations under the agreement. He plans to use media figures such as Fox News' Mark Levin and pro-Israel politicians to get his message to Trump. So he sees Mark Levin as an Israeli asset in America.
1: Yeah. I mean, remember, he did that long sit-down interview recently with Levin. I mean, that's usually when a leader sits down that long with a foreign broadcaster, it's because they've done enough vetting to determine this person is friendly, you know, won't push too hard and make the leader look bad. So that is clearly on display here. I think Mark Levin is the ringleader for all of these right-wing, so-called right-wing American, spokespeople, basically. You know, these are PR flacks. They're pushing Netanyahu's line here in the United States. I'll also remind one thing about what we were talking about just now with the nuclear issue. Jonathan Pollard, who's now running for the Knesset in Israel, the guy who was an American naval intelligence officer who stole our secrets and gave it to Israel, our nuclear weapons secrets in the Cold War, he's living in Israel, not running for Knesset. He said in an interview about a year ago that he knows for a fact one of the reasons the Americans supported the Israelis, I think in the 73 war, was because the Israelis told the Americans if they didn't receive the aid they needed to fight the Arabs, they were going to launch nuclear weapons at the Arab states. And, And with this pressure that they can exert, it's undue pressure. You're talking about the Russians having all this supposed influence and the Russia collusion thing and all that. Well, the real influence is not Russia. It's not RT. It's all of these people who all say the same thing that is not just pro-Israel. It's clearly Israeli.
0: Right.
1: And they're sitting at their primetime shows knowing they have an audience of one, which is Donald Trump.
0: Right, and we've heard, Joe Kent said something similar. That's almost
2: It's the establishment.
1: It's always when there's a Republican, because the GOP is way more exposed to this level of influence, unfortunately, than are the Democrats. I mean, the Democrats are exposed too, but the Christian Zionist side is really the Republican Party. If you remember, in 04, 05, Newsweek and all of these publications were accusing Bush of living in his bubble, the news media bubble. Well, what was he listening to? He wasn't listening to any of the news. He was listening to Bill Kristol's publication, The Weekly Standard. He was listening to Fox News, Bill O'Reilly. All of these people were saying the Israeli line, and it created this feedback loop around George W. Bush, which is one of the reasons why George W. Bush's presidency was completely destroyed in 2003. I mean, he wasn't listening to any alternative opinion except Bill Kristol and people like that.
0: And, of course, the insulting thing to me is that now, of course, you know, the Shapiros and the Mark Levins are turning against Trump. But up until now, they've been presenting this as if it's for America and this is pro-America. And of course, you know, everybody's making fun of the gigantic, you know, American flag pin. It seems to get bigger every time Mark Levin does a show. And I saw this meme. Somebody posted it. This person at LibertyMama888 on X. And it's every time I see Mark Levin, I cannot help but think about this meme. And it's basically Mark Levin in all these different costumes. If we can go to dot cam, I just think this is how I see Mark Levin. It's got Mark Levin USA with the American flag saying we must stand with Israel. Or if he was in the UK, he'd be decked out in the British flag and he'd be saying we must stand with Israel, Germany, Canada, France, UAE. It's like, it wouldn't be any different, would it? If he was in Germany, right, or France, yeah, or Canada, it has nothing to do with America. It's whoever, you know, he has an influence on, you have to support Israel.
1: It's using Israel. It's using the United States. It's hijacking and using the United States to achieve the strategic ends, not even of Israel. It's the strategic ends and the desires of Netanyahu and the Likud party.
0: Right.
1: That's specifically what this is. Because there's about 20% of Israelis are not fully on board with what's going on. But it is a large number of Israelis who are totally fine with what Netanyahu's doing. They may not like Netanyahu, but they're totally fine with what's going on. And that's what's happening here. And I would just also, as a sidebar here, relatedly, China, there is a large and growing Zionist presence in Macau, which is really where the action is in the gambling world. It isn't Las Vegas anymore. Macau's where it's at. And the Adelson family, and, you know, Miriam Adelson has a lot of influence here in the United States. But because she has that casino empire in Macau, you know, I think that's a backdoor. They're trying to somehow co-opt who they can in China as well. And if I were the Chinese, I would say, let's get that casino out of there, because this is a real threat to the sovereignty of other countries. This backdooring, where they hijack the next great powers of the world to try to get them to always toe the line.
0: And look, you know how China behaves when it comes to billionaires or anybody else. If they think that it's not good for the good of the Chinese people, they'll take it. They'll throw you in jail. I mean, if they thought that it was a bad thing to have Miriam Adelson running casinos in Macau, they'd take it from her. They'd say, well, these are ours now. You need to get out of here. And there'd be very little she could do about it, except for maybe pressure America to intervene on her behalf. But
1: right.
0: You got to wonder, why are they willing to be the place where she makes all of her money, knowing that, you know, she right. is such a big supporter of supposedly their biggest geopolitical enemy?
1: It's very concerning.
0: It is.
1: It's very concerning. I mean, we really don't understand. This is a transnational problem. I don't want to say threat, but it's a problem. It could become a threat, but ultimately, you know, Israel, it's fine. They do whatever they're going to do, but they don't get to dictate to us as well, right? It's they're their own country. We're our own country. I don't wish them any harm, but it's like, you have your side, I have my side. Don't come on my side. That's the way I view this.
0: Well,
1: and they've been coming on our side a little too much.
0: Yeah, absolutely. And of course, now, you know, going back to sort of one of the first things you said during this interview about the idea that
2: based on the
0: Israel knew about the MOU, if they knew the timing of when it was going to be signed or who was negotiating it, they would almost certainly intervene, as they have multiple times during this war, when we're negotiating with somebody and suddenly Israel kills them and, you know, we're out of luck, or we're trying to make an agreement and they bomb Lebanon. I mean, they've really destroyed our chance for peace over and over again, to the point where we're having to do this like shell game and hide it from them. And then they're coming out and going, Israel asked to see the MOU and they won't let us see it. And it's like, well, yeah, because you would have leaked it to the press to try to scuttle it. And then you've got Tom Cotton and others, you know, in Congress putting forward these bills to essentially merge American and Israeli intelligence sharing. If that had already passed, then this MOU would have been, by law, had to be shared with Israel, and there would be no way for us to, you know, prevent them from getting access to that information. So, I mean, how dangerous are these bills that are seeking to merge the American and the Israeli intelligence communities?
1: It's a nightmare. It's a nightmare. So there are two bills right now, one that came out of the Senate and it passed at the end of May. I don't know. It's now going through the next process, but it got out of the Senate. It's the Intelligence Authorization Act, which Section 622, I've been doing a breakdown of it on my Substack for the last 2 weeks. But Section 622 is the real kind of kicker. That's the one everybody kind of missed, because everybody was focused on the National Defense Authorization Act coming out of the House with Section 224, where Section 224 was saying they're going to merge the defense industrial bases with the United States and Israel. That's what everybody was focused on. But the real one was Section 622 of the Intelligence Authorization Act.
0: Yep.
1: And that was the one that said, basically, we're going to elevate Israel's intelligence service from a transactional, limited partner to a fully fledged, fully trusted partner on the same level as Britain, Canada, Australia, New Zealand. The Five Eyes is what they're called. And basically, it would be an open kimono. We would basically give them any intelligence. They wouldn't even have to ask. They could just access the systems, get what they needed, and do whatever the hell they wanted to. And I will tell you, I've talked to Sam Faddis. I've talked to Larry Johnson. I've talked to Mike Scheuer. I've talked to John Kiriakou. What did all these guys have in common? They're all CIA guys, and they all worked the Middle East portfolio at some point. And all of them independently told me that yes, whenever Israel did gain access to intelligence from us, whenever we did share it, almost invariably they weaponized that intelligence and used it in a way that benefited them and harmed the operation against usually Al-Qaeda that we were trying to partner with them on, because they had other mission sets they were trying to do. Another story that I was told by somebody who was U.S. Army intelligence retired was that while they were in the Sunni Triangle region of Iraq during the war, their intelligence team was aware of a Mossad cell operating in their AOR. And the only reason they figured it out is because this group of Mossad agents was helping Al-Qaeda in Iraq.
0: Hmm.
1: And that's all they would tell me. They didn't want to get into anything more detailed than that. But there is a pattern here, and we saw this with Jonathan Pollard, where the intelligence he stole from us was given to Israel, and Israel leveraged that intel to get what they wanted out of the Soviets, sacrificing our strategic interests and security in the process. So this is a pattern, and now what we're doing is we're removing any safeguards and telling the Israelis it's open kimono, have whatever you want, have your way with the intelligence process. And also the reason Congress and the Senate are passing these dual bills is to restrain the future freedom of action of a given president. Right now, a lot of our aid, a lot of our intel sharing is at the executive level, which means if a given president says, I don't like what Israel's doing, they can cut it off or dial it back or whatever. Congress wading into this, they're saying future presidents are not going to be able to interfere with the free flow of technology, of industrial, you know, whatever deals they're doing, or with intelligence sharing with Israel ever again.
0: It's just incredibly dangerous. And we don't need to play the clip, but I do have a clip of Tucker Carlson, you know, essentially saying not only is Israel not really a great ally, they're actually kind of our opponent in a lot of these situations. I mean, they have interests that are at odds with ours, and that's, they have no compunction about sacrificing, you know, our well-being for their own. And I think more and more people are coming around to that idea, which makes it really the height of absurdity that we're attempting to pass these bills right now that would make the merger complete. It is absolutely,
1: well, it makes perfect sense because of how much they've captured. Yes, it is. But it makes perfect sense too. How efficiently they've captured from the 1960s onward. The it started out as a drip, drip, drip, and now it's a flood. They've captured the entire political process.
0: Yep.
1: And you know, I don't want to get too far down this rabbit hole, but I'm starting to wonder if, like, the Russia collusion scandal was not actually Russia, quote unquote, but it was Israel.
0: Sure.
1: And I'm starting to wonder if the, you know, we know the Hunter Biden scandal, he claimed that he was duped by Russian prostitutes, yet all of those Russian prostitutes were Israelis. So I don't want to get too far down that, but I think that there's something much deeper and darker going on, and I don't know if it's the Russians. I think it might actually be our greatest ally.
0: Yeah, our so-called greatest ally. Well, and to sort of connect it to Ukraine, they're trying to do in a more comprehensive and permanent way what Ukraine did when they knew Trump was probably going to get back into office. There was sort of a scramble to go, well, let's sign 5-year deals. So even if Trump gets into office and wants to cut it off, we'll have this deal in place that he won't be able to. So it's sort of similar to that, to where they know the executive has this ability to cut them off. And so they want to basically make it to where that's not a possibility anymore, to where it's guaranteed because they know how much control they have over Congress. And we only have about 3 minutes left, but yeah. You know, there is this development in Ukraine. They're bombing civilian buildings in Moscow. I mean, they seem hell bent on expanding and accelerating the war. I know we only have 2 minutes here, but have you looked into this, and what's your update to the Ukraine Russia war?
1: Yeah, well, you know, Matt Bracken put it best on my show a few weeks ago. There's only 621 miles separating the southern part of Crimea from the northern portion of Iran. So in a way, there's only a 621 mile gap between the Iran front and the Ukraine front. And I think we need to increasingly look at it as fronts of the same war.
0: Right.
1: And I actually think that the Israelis are way more involved with within the Ukraine war than we're being told. Not just in terms of drones and things like that, but there's a weird connectivity there between Israel and Ukraine, culturally, historically, et cetera. You know, and so it's just interesting to me, as there is a somewhat slowdown in the Iran front, suddenly now here we go kicking up the Ukraine war. My view is I think that the Ukrainians are trying to start another round of fighting, knowing that they are not going to be able to have a chance at surviving. They're going to want to see the world to see how weak they are so that they can force NATO and the Americans to come rushing in at the 11th hour and save them from the mean old Russians. Except the problem is they don't understand. We don't have the stuff anymore. We blew it all in Iran. We've been cannibalizing the European stockpiles to send to Iran. And also, the American – Trump does not want to be involved with a war against Russia, which means that it's going to be up to Europe. And what that means is that the Russians, if they need to, and I think they're preparing to do this, they will, with conventional weapons, attack strategic targets in Berlin, in the rest of NATO Europe, if they think that the Ukrainians are going to threaten their national sovereignty and security like they're doing in Russia.
0: And it seems like with everything the Europeans are doing, from, you know, writing laws to reinstitute the draft and just making ads talking about, you know, how you have a patriotic duty to sign up, you know, for the draft, or, you know, Germany is passing laws to prevent men of draft age from leaving without permission. I mean, the European leaders seem very excited about the possibility of killing their own people in a pointless front against Russia. So, you know, that conflict.
1: Well, they have a replacement population ready to take over anyway.
0: Right.
1: So.
0: And that's literally happening in Ukraine, where they're dragging men off the street to send to the front line while importing millions of Indians and Africans. I mean, it is beyond horrifying. Brandon Weikert, incredible.
1: Ireland.
0: As always, follow Brandon at WeTheBrandon on X, Weikert.substack.com. Thank you so much for being with us today, sir.
1: Thank you, as always.
0: As always. All right, folks, stay tuned. Final hour up next. Don't go anywhere. It's the Alex Jones Show, AlexJonesLive.com. We'll be right back.
2: Tab, the 250th birthday limited edition run of awesome designs for this July 4th, 2026 coming up. 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And they'll be available only through July. They're limited edition, and then that's it. And they fundraise for the broadcast. But I got to say, I'm very impressed with the designs that Bigley came up with. I was heavily involved in this and the concepts, like Praise the Lord and Pass the Ammunition with the Rattlesnake and the AR-15, Liberty or Death, 1776 to 2026. That is a really nice shirt. I designed this one, very simple. America 250 Years Strong. And these are just very clean, Americana, high-quality fabric, very comfortable. Destroying Tyranny since 1776. I did that concept. These are very, very clean. I'm proud of these. I think these are shirts everybody would want to wear. I would certainly want to wear these. America, ride fast, live free. Just a classic Betsy Ross flag. 1776 free. They came up with that. I think that's pretty cool. Defund the deep state. That's pretty cool. I like that really clean one right there. 1776, 250 years of freedom. They designed that. Very clean. Very nice. So you want nice, clean, patriotic apparel that, you know, won't get you stabbed by a liberal, but other patriots will know who you are. You can kind of promote liberty and kind of identify who you are. It's fun to wear these shirts, I can tell you that right now. You kind of choose your own adventure. You wear an Alex Jones shirt, then you're really going to meet a lot of cool people, but you also might get a bottle smashed over your head.
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0: Welcome back, ladies and gentlemen. Fourth hour is on here on the Alex Jones Show. I'm your host, Harrison Smith. I'm going to go now to a video of Tucker Carlson talking about the proposal, the bills that we were just discussing with Brandon Weikert, the Section 622 and Section 224 by Tom Cotton and other Israel First politicians here in America to permanently and inextricably merge American and Israeli military and intelligence sharing. And, you know, when they say merge, that kind of makes it sound like we're going to have access to their stuff. I don't even think that is really part. I think it's just opening up us to them, not the other way around. I could be missing something here, but, you know, Israel doesn't tend to make those reciprocal deals. They like to get it all and provide nothing. Here's Tucker Carlson talking about these Tom Cotton introduced bills of treason. Let's watch.
1: Bill or this amendment that would essentially more or less merge U.S. intelligence and Israeli intelligence by making it mandated for the United States.
2: He's the chairman of the Senate Intel Committee.
1: Yeah. Mandate the U.S.
2: One of the most evil things that's ever come out of our Congress. It's one of the most anti-American. You know, anyway.
1: I encourage everyone, go to Responsible Statecraft.
2: What is that? What is the Tom Cotton story?
1: I don't know the story. I don't know exactly why he ended up. I mean, he was a protege of Bill Kristol and served in Iraq, if I'm not mistaken. I'm not really sure exactly how deep his ideological commitment to this is or if it's other reasons. But Paul Pillar, former CIA legend in many ways, someone who really stood up against manipulation of intelligence during the Bush years, trying to get us into that Iraq war, has a fantastic piece laying out exactly what this is on responsible statecraft and showing that this is an extremely dangerous situation. And what they're trying to do, not only with that, but also with 224, is to, in which they're trying to take away the aid, because the aid is public, it's scrutinized, etc. They're all trying to do it in some sort of a procurement accounting exercise. So it will continue to happen, probably even more money for Israel, but it will all be hidden in the bureaucracy with no congressional oversight. So they're recognizing exactly what is happening. They're losing the American public, but they can use some of their last juice that they have in Washington to go push through these different reforms. And it will become a structural impediment towards the type of healthy break, healthy detachment.
2: They should be in prison, all of these people.
1: This is happening right now. So when you're saying that, look, they're losing Trump, you know, yes, you're absolutely right, but they're doing other things that will make it very difficult for future presidents and members of Congress to be able to break free from some of these things.
2: What? So where is this process?
1: It is right now in the NDAAs in the Senate. It's going to be voted for, if I'm not mistaken. Some parts of it has already been voted for, and now it's going to go to a final vote. And this is happening in front of
2: and
1: the
2: it's
1: American.
2: It's going to pass.
1: Most likely it will pass.
2: And what is it? Can you just summarize what it will mean?
1: Well, the intelligence part is really devastating because essentially it means that it is mandated for the U.S. to share significant amount of intelligence with the Israelis, and it can only be prevented if the president himself goes in and stops certain things. The president does not have the time, should not have the time, to micromanage the intelligence relationship.
2: Why would the United States share any intelligence with Israel? Why would we be required to do that?
1: I mean, there's always going to be sharing of intelligence, but it's going to be very careful because we will get intelligence from them. I have no idea whether
2: the intelligence we get from them is fundamentally untrue.
1: Well, that's for certain, particularly when it comes to some of the things that they try to sell us. I don't know if that relationship is sufficiently balanced, but we're making it increasingly unbalanced. And essentially saying that for something to be stopped, the president has to intervene. And this is also very problematic because it means that we would have to share intelligence about other partners that we have with the Israelis that actually could be betraying them in a way. So again, it's once again putting the relationship with Israel above all other relations that the United States
2: above
1: has.
2: All other concerns, including like the most basic concern, which is how's America doing?
1: Yeah.
2: That's subordinated to how do we support Israel?
0: Just absolutely absurd. It is absolutely treason. We got more treason to talk about. We're going to stop talking about Israel. We're going to stop talking about Iran. We're going to start talking about all of the other ways that our countries are being destroyed from the inside out. Stay tuned to the Alex Jones Show. 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
0: Welcome back, folks. This is The Alex Jones Show. Just going through all of our non-Israel and Iran stories here. Am I crazy? I feel like I saw a headline the other day, if the crew can find it. Did a couple of Antifa get busted, like, dropping algae in the reflecting pool? Because I really haven't been following the story, but there's been this big controversy over Donald Trump repairing the reflecting pool in front of the Washington Monument and the Lincoln Monument. And you got headlines like this from Washington Post. Reflecting pool algae blooms have roared back, reaching highest levels in years. It's like, how does that happen? You completely renovate this reflecting pool, $14 million renovation a month ago, and within a month it has more algae in it than it did before. How is that even possible? I don't even understand. And I don't understand the opposition to this. Like, all of a sudden I started seeing all these posts that were just like, Trump's stupid, idiotic plan to fix the reflecting pool. And it's like, I'm sorry, what is the issue? He wants the reflecting pool to look nice, and that makes you angry somehow? Why, though? But why? And it is one of those things. It's like, I don't know what psychological phenomenon it represents, but he's fixing the fountains in Washington, D.C. And I've been to Washington, D.C. forever. Trump wanted the reflecting pool to be American flag blue. Algae are turning it green. I swear, am I hallucinating? People got arrested for pouring algae into the pool. I swear, if the crew can't find this, I'm going to check myself into a mental facility because I'm hallucinating. I swear, people were arrested. Maybe it was a Babylon Bee thing or something. I don't know. But I just saw this headline as I was going through this stack of papers talking about the algae bloom being the highest in years. And they're like, CNN is going out and testing the water and getting samples and testing it for algae to prove that Trump didn't get rid of the algae. And it's like, where is this level of concern about literally any other topic? Like, what about things that matter? Do you want to go do investigations on that? No. You're not going to ever look into any of the, like, gigantic bombshell claims that could alter the course of our country in terms of mail-in ballot fraud or just literally anything else that requires investigative reporters to actually do the work to figure out. They're not doing any of that. They are, however, going to the Washington reflecting pool and testing it. They say warm weather fueled the bloom. Look, I'm blaming Antifa until you can prove me otherwise. That's my position on this. It ain't natural. But it's also unnatural, their desire to live in filth. It genuinely is crazy that if you're just like, hey, you know, this giant fountain we have in the middle of the city, it should have water in it. And they're just like, what the hell is wrong with you? Why would you put water in the fountain? It's like, because it looks nice and is pretty. And they're just like, you fascist. You absolute fascist. Don't you know people are going hungry? It's like, what does that have to do with any? What are we doing here? What are we doing? This is like, it should just be bare minimum. It's like, should this not be a test of just municipal governance? That it's like, hey, that guy was in charge and the fountain started running again. Is that not just a tangible benefit that we all receive by voting for this person. And damn it if the leftists aren't furious at this concept of beauty and cleanliness. It's just, it's anathema to everything that they believe and understand. And I lived in D.C. for a while, just every couple of months. I'd go up there for a couple of years and work on film sets. And yeah, you walk by these fountains and they're dry and empty and covered in graffiti. And you don't even think about it. Like you don't even, it never even crosses your mind that like there was once water running through this. It's almost like you accept that for some reason, people in the past built these big bowls that were empty and, you know, had like these weird metal features in them that apparently did nothing. And then like you turn the water on, it's like, oh, right. No, wait, this is supposed to be a fountain. And it's just, it's weird that like for literally years, these fountains just sit broken and just empty. And I mean, they still look nice, but they look a lot nicer if they were doing what they're supposed to do. There's another famous fountain that sort of creates kind of a river going downhill, multiple steps. And I've been to that exact place and I walked around there. It never even, it never occurred to me that it could be fixed. It just, growing up, you know, in the 2000s in America, you just kind of accept that, yeah, there's these vestiges of a once great civilization that we no longer know how to maintain. And it just never even occurs to you that it's literally a simple matter of just like telling somebody to fix it and then making sure they do. It's really not that complicated at all. And it actually makes things nicer. And you can see the images that the Trump administration has put out. And again, as much as I am angry at the Trump administration for failing to uphold their more important promises like mass deportations and getting rid of H-1B visas and, you know, all this other stuff, not getting into Middle Eastern wars, I really am upset at how things have gone off the rails. But at the same time, there are certain things that it's like, how did this not happen before? And how did we get almost lulled into this understanding that like, yeah, crime is terrible and the fountains don't work and there's homeless people on the streets and that's just the way things are? Trump comes along and goes, well, let's get the homeless people off the street. Let's get the fountain running again. Let's have a nice place to live. Yeah. What? Why not? Why are we the greatest, most prosperous, most powerful country that has ever existed in human history by a factor of 10? I mean, even to this day, you know, sure, industrially, China's rising up, but like they don't hold a candle to what America has achieved and can achieve, and we can't keep the fountain running, really. We got wrong priorities, and that should be a priority. Yes, the aesthetic beauty of the country that we live in has a tangible and significant impact on the way people feel about our country and think about our country and just understand what is possible and what is right. It might be an older generation thing, because I'll tell you, my grandmother is like 95 years old, and she still walks up and down like three flights of stairs every day to get to her house on top of a mountain. Like, she's so fit. And like, she has a car. She has an Expedition from like 1992, and the thing runs better than my 2021 car, because something about the generation before the boomers, whoa, were they the silent generation? My grandparents' generation, they knew maintenance. And I feel like we've lost the skill of maintenance, where just like you keep things running nicely and you don't let it ever break down. And I don't know if it's a generational thing and things are just kind of cheaper now and less well made, so they break more often, and you kind of just go, well, it's not working, whatever. That's just the way it is. But like, I think we're losing the concept of like maintenance and why it's important and why you want to preserve these certain things. And the generations that came before understood that, and so they lived in a nicer and more aesthetically pleasing world and more functional world. And the fact that we can't keep our fountains running really is a symbol, a symptom of something much deeper that I'm glad Trump is facing and helping to correct. I also saw this headline. I got more important things to cover, but, you know, sometimes things pop out at you. Everyone in Trump's cabinet is eating sauerkraut. What? A new diet is sweeping through President Trump's cabinet, and it involves heaping portions of sauerkraut. Health Secretary Robert F. Kennedy Jr., Commerce Secretary Howard Lutnick, Transportation Secretary Sean Duffy, and Vice President J.D. Vance have all embraced the diet drawn by the promise of slimmer waistlines and glowing skin. They've all apparently determined the health benefits outweigh the slightly sulfurous odors that have been the cause of some domestic friction. Tell you what, folks. 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Sauerkraut might be good, but our stuff is better. I'll tell you that right now. That's what I want to see. I want to see the headline that's like, new health craze sweeps through the White House. They're all taking supplements from thealexjonesstore.com and it's having dramatic effects. Everyone in Trump's cabinet is eating Shilajit gummies. What is this stuff? Where did they get it? And why are they glowing? Why are they looking so healthy and robust? What could it be? Well, it's the Shilajit gummies. Irish sea moss. What is this craze that's sweeping the highest halls of power? Irish sea moss. Whatever could it be? You know, maybe we need sauerkraut supplements. Maybe we're missing out here. We need ultra blue sauerkraut edition or something like that. I don't know. But
4: so there's more than two of them. There's more than one of them. So that part of the conspiracy
0: your mind
4: is satisfied.
0: Through
4: do they use
0: education designed to
4: or deceit to bring about their goal?
0: Obedient and cog in a giant industrial machine, or the manipulation that poisons the mind of our children intellectually or physically when they're actually putting industrial waste like fluoride into your water to deliberately lower your IQ, or things like atrazine and other estrogen mimickers to deliberately lower your testosterone and feminize men, you're under attack. You're being poisoned. And the only way to deal with it is to protect yourself by filtering your water. And while doing that, to try to gain power in this country, seize it from the hateful, despotic, anti-human idiots. Just set things right once again. But until we achieve that, until we crown RFK Jr., you know, king of the ecology and give him dictatorial powers to stop children being fat. Like, until then, you got to protect yourself. You got to do your own work. 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I wonder if we have any of those patriotic t-shirts around. I really, really like the designs of the 250th anniversary year. A quarter of a millennia, this great country has tried desperately to fulfill its promise of 1776 and a world ruled by the people and for the people. Wherever we fall short, we always have that North Star of the Founding Fathers and their foundational moral principles and political genius to guide us on our path and get us back on the right track. You go to thealexjonesstore.com to support us in this mission, support yourself, and get some fantastic apparel for the upcoming very special and unique Independence Day, the 250th of our country. Now I want to go to a video of Julian Dory, a very popular podcaster these days. And this is what's going to have to happen now that we're done with the war of distraction in Iran. You remember the Epstein files had some very interesting notes where people said things like, well, if we're about to get caught, you know, the distraction I would do would be to start World War III or maybe bomb Iran. And I don't think it was necessarily a coincidence that very shortly after the release of the Epstein files, when the entire world and specifically the American population got access to a tranche of millions of documents that show in no uncertain terms and in no need for a heck of a lot of interpretation, a gigantic cabal of pedophiles that manipulate the rest of us in order to exploit and control us. And I think we need to get back to talking about that, okay? We had our fun with the Iran expedition. We lost a bunch of money and a bunch of bases and we're humiliated and now we're done with that. Okay, that's over. Thanks, guys. That was fun. Let's get back to the very concerning reality of everybody in power in our country being in hawk to or blackmailed by a bunch of Israeli spies that have them on film doing horrible things with children. Can we get back to that? Because that's a big deal that we haven't dealt with yet. Julian Dory is leading the charge on this. Let's go now to this clip. Bombshell Epstein Trump report proves cover-up. Let's watch.
5: Vice President Pierre panicked, as I said, to others in the room about the way the subject Epstein was already dividing the MAGA coalition. Some senior officials had the impression... This is one of the best sentences in the whole article.
6: 100%.
5: Some senior officials had the impression that Vance had bought into the darkest theories about Epstein and a cabal of predators hidden within the country's ruling class, which, guess what? There are none of them. In fact, every bit of these files has proven that there is not one pedophile that exists in this country, let alone in the elite classes, who would never, ever do such a thing as harm an innocent child. I mean, Deep, we've gone through jmail.world. They're never talking about anything that could possibly be a reduction in the life of any kid or any person who's trafficked whatsoever, because they're above that. Why would they do that ever in this world? Why would these darkest theories ever would buy into? I don't know! Maybe...
0: I think that needs to be about our attitude. That's about what we need to have. Hopefully we dump that. I mean, it is crazy. It is genuinely insane. And you know, the interesting part about the Epstein files was that, I don't know if people appreciate this, really. It is like the ultimate success of the founder's vision, right? Because this is an international scandal. It involves, you know, infiltration and subversion in our country, not just the obviously despicable crimes of child abuse and child endangerment that is very much on display. The not, again, very subtle references to torture and murder and all of this sort of stuff. It is horrific. And the executive branch was keeping it hidden. The executive branch, whose obligation it is and was to bring justice for these crimes and to expose this stuff, to be the long arm of the law for the American people, failed to do so. And so what happens? The other branch of the government institutes its checks and balances capability. Like this is what it's supposed to be. We're not supposed to have a government that just ignores the will of the people, and every branch of the government seems to kind of work in tandem. The Congress doesn't really want the responsibilities. They're happy to shuffle it off to the executive branch. The executive branch kind of does whatever the hell it's want. In this case, you have the executive branch not fulfilling its obligations and instead having to get the Congress to force their hand in a bipartisan fashion. This is like the ultimate proof that our system is still valuable and viable when you have the right people in office. And of course, that's why they kicked Thomas Massey out of Congress, thanks to AIPAC, or as Jonathan Potteritz put it, he ran into the buzzsaw of AIPAC and basically Israeli opposition as a warning to everybody else what happens when you dare try to fulfill the demands of the people you actually represent. Really incredible stuff. Let's go back to Julian Dory and his friend being very correct about how we should all feel about Jeffrey Epstein and the cover-up.
5: Citizens were asleep at the wheel. Some senior officials had the impression that Vance had bought into the darkest theories about Epstein and a cabal of predators hidden within the country's ruling class. The second best sentence is what comes next. Wiles would tell others that the vice president had proved himself to be a major conspiracy theorist. Oh my God, he thinks that bad things happen and that would never happen in the United States of America. Susie Wiles, who also advised for a short time on Benjamin Netanyahu's 2020 re-election campaign. And obviously these files don't involve Israel or, you know, anything like that at all. So, you know, she would never never be obfuscating because of that. But can we actually look up the term conspiracy, Deef? Let's start there. I'm going to do a little drill here. I haven't thought about
6: this.
5: Let's
6: do a drill.
5: Let's see if this helps me with what I'm thinking in my head. A conspiracy is a secret plan or agreement between two or more people to commit an illegal, harmful, or subversive act such as fraud, treason, or corruption. In both the Merriam-Webster Dictionary and the Legal Information Institute at Cornell Law School, so it's Ivy League approved, it is formally defined as an agreement along with an intent to achieve the unlawful goal, often requiring an overt act in furtherance of the plot. So, fair to say that means some level of secrecy to obfuscate something illegal.
6: I feel like that stuff happens, yeah.
5: Yeah, that makes sense.
6: Bernie Madoff, just stuff.
5: Yeah, it's just, it's gone.
6: People conspire.
5: Yes. It's all gone.
6: Yes.
5: It's like, where's the South Park scene? Where's my money? And it's gone. It's all gone. Now can we look up conspiracy theory? Definition. A conspiracy theory is an explanation of an event or situation that cites a covert, often sinister group of powerful people working in secret to achieve a malevolent goal. These theories typically reject the mainstream official consensus because they're the mainstream official consensus.
6: Because they're on the payroll.
5: Listen, but Deef, whether they're on the payroll or not, the money doesn't matter.
6: No.
5: They're always right.
6: They are.
5: Never missed.
6: They are. That's why we listen to them.
0: It is. I mean, there's something about the chief of staff of the White House calling the vice president a conspiracy theorist for accurately interpreting the official government files about official government investigations into a giant conspiracy. What are we doing here? What are we doing here, folks? And I don't know. You know, I don't like to be a sucker, but it does seem to me like J.D. Vance is on the right side of all of this stuff. And I'm like, is he so deep undercover that this is all a big game? Because, you know, people, you follow his history, you learn about sort of who paved his way to the position that he's in now. But I have a hard time not believing that he's who he says he is when routinely on every one of these issues, he seems to be, in some cases, the only person in any position of power actually expressing what we all can all see, that the Jeffrey Epstein pedophile cabal network was obviously a conspiracy in the classic definition, that Israel, you know, killing everybody in Lebanon is not a positive by any means. He seems like the real deal, which is why I think he's being shuffled off to the side, and the Hegseth Rubio ticket is being pushed forward because they're a little bit more dedicated to the people who actually hand out positions in the highest halls of our government. We'll be back on the other side with our final segment. Don't go anywhere, folks. AlexJonesLive.com. 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
7: 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They look great. They have knocked it out of the park with this product. 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We're so proud of this. 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More coming in about a week and a half. 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It's a big 3-gallon system. It's amazing. 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Some of the designs are the best. Some of them are okay. I'll just be honest. Some of the designs I come up with are okay. But I came up with the concepts of these new shirts. Limited edition, 250th anniversary of America, July 4th, special edition. So it's sold through the middle of June, through July, and then we're not going to sell these t-shirts anymore. They look so good, they'll probably go with another variant or something. But these are limited edition, Liberty or Death, 1776, 2026. They came up with that. I love it. The simple one I came up with, America, 250 years strong, nice, simple, clean, kind of got like a polo look to it. Look at that one. Destroying Tyranny since 1776. Gadsden flag on the Betsy Ross flag. I came up with that design. I'm really proud of these. 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Praise the Lord and Pass the Ammunition. I designed that bad boy. They designed the 1776, 250 years of freedom. Oh, I love the one they designed with the brass knuckles, 1776 free, defund the deep state. 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TheAlexJonesStore.com. And to keep us on the air, take action now. Big Brother hates it when you fund the tip of the spear. We'll be back. Stay with us.
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0: Welcome back. Final segment of the Alex Jones Show. I'm your host, Harrison Smith. Got a lot of videos to show you here in the final segment. And some of it's completely insane. I want to do this really quick because we haven't covered this in a while, but I've been watching the case develop, and it has been as unfair as one would expect. It's the case of Chud the Builder. Now, I actually have a personal relation to this case because Chud the Builder was supposed to be coming on War Room with us the day that he got in a fight and was arrested, rather was attacked, protected himself, and was arrested. This whole thing has revealed a very obvious two-tier situation in our country. Again, I'm not going to go through all of Chud the Builder's background or anything else like that, but the way he's being treated, the way he is being denied upon, the way that they are using every manipulation they can in the legal process to punish him, not for the crime that he committed, if he committed one, even, I don't think he did, but, you know, this is not a matter of a dangerous person being kept away from society because, you know, in order to protect them, he's not a dangerous person. He was attacked. He defended himself. And by the way, he shot himself in the scuffle. Like, that alone, I would think, would mean that whatever happened was chaotic, was, like, clearly you don't shoot yourself with a gun if you're the one in control of a situation. It's not like he, you know, pulled the gun and just started shooting. He wasn't under threat. Like, the fact that, yeah, he shot somebody, but he also was shot, you would think that that would be like, all right, well, you know, clearly this was a chaotic moment of panic, whatever it is. But long story short, Chud the Builder gets a reputation for, well, if we really want to go back, the reason Chud the Builder even started doing what he

become famous by saying the N-word? What if I say it even more? Because, hell, you want to destroy my life over saying it? I'm just going to keep saying it and see what happens. And, of course, he gets a reputation, and people want to fight him and kill him. People threaten him with guns all the time. And he's basically, you know, his point is it's just a word. And, you know, the reaction, the violent reaction is completely outrageous and ridiculous and exposes, like, a very concerning undercurrent in our society of people who think that words justify violence and think that words are violence and think that saying a word, like, that's the craziest. It's not even a sentiment, right? It's not even a thought. It's just a word. In any context, you say that word and you deserve to die. In fact, if you say that word after being attacked, it somehow retroactively justifies the attack. We saw this legally. This has been the case with the guy in Portland who was stabbed. After he was stabbed, he called his attacker the N-word. And the jury in Oregon basically said, well, then it's fine, you were stabbed. They let the guy go. They didn't punish the stabber, the knife man, because after stabbing somebody, he was called a no-no word. This is crazy. This is unacceptable. This is not the way that a conscious society operates. And the outrage and fear over this word that, by the way, is like the most popular word in the black culture. Like, it's all so ridiculous and absurd. So he gets this reputation as being somebody who does not fear claims of racism. He is harassed pretty endlessly. This guy catches sight of him. The guy who attacked Chud the Builder and was subsequently shot had posted on Facebook and other social media that he would try to find Chud, and that if he ever found Chud, he would try to attack him. Chud the Builder is there streaming, not interacting with the guy. They call out Chud the Builder. He interacts with him momentarily, then tries to walk away. The guy follows him and attacks him. Chud the Builder, I guess, tries to pull out his gun while he's being attacked. The gun goes off. The guy gets shot. Chud the Builder gets hit. Again, I think that's an important part of this, is that Chud the Builder himself was shot with his own gun. Again, it's not, this wasn't an execution. This wasn't him just pulling his gun out and shooting. This was a physical attack. And by the way, if you have a gun, you know, I get that it's a little bit like cause and effect gets a little wonky when you get into this, but if you have a gun, you are now, like, the threat of physical assault against you is now a lot more intense, because that means that if somebody is coming at you to attack you, they know you have a gun, they're attacking you anyway. Okay, that's kind of concerning. And what happens if they get the gun? You know, it's like you can't let that happen. You can't just assume that they're going to, like, disarm you and leave you alone. If you have a gun, if they know you have a gun, they attack you anyway. Maybe they try to get your gun from you. Okay, you are now in a life and death struggle for which, you know, physical, you know, firing the gun is absolutely justified, in my opinion. So Chud didn't start the fight. In my opinion, the fact that he shot himself means he wasn't, you know, didn't deliberately shoot the guy. It sounds like the gun went off maybe in an unintended way. But regardless, he has been denied bond. They've gone through and, you know, because he got the money for his bond by, you know, fundraising, they wanted to disqualify that. Really no reason to do so. Meanwhile, the guy that attacked him in the first place isn't even being held. He's been let out and he's walking around, you know, free. Chud the Builder, however, has been in prison since the attack, will now remain in prison while he's being charged with attempted murder. Again, to me, this is a very simple matter of, if you're against Chud the Builder, you basically are saying that saying the N-word is worthy of a death sentence. That's what the decision here. The question is, when an American says a word, do they deserve to die? And if your answer is yes, and you're against Chud the Builder. If your answer is no, this is America, okay, it's offensive, but that's the price you pay. Because that is the price you pay to think your own thoughts and to understand the truth and to have an unfiltered interaction with reality. You have to be offended. That's the trade-off, and it's a very small one. Hey, some people are going to say things you don't like. Bummer. Your feelings got hurt. Boo-hoo.

0: You know what you get in exchange? The ability to think freely, the ability to express yourself in any way. It's incumbent. It's, you can't have one without the other. This is a matter of free speech. This is a matter of not, you know, whether it's okay to go do this. You can think whatever you want about that. You have a legal right to, and nobody has the right to kill you because they don't like what you say. That is what's at contest here with this Chud the Builder trial, and he has now had his bond revoked. His real name's Dalton Etherly. He was arrested after he allegedly walked out of a restaurant tab of nearly $400. Like, that story is also fake. Basically, he went to a restaurant and the restaurant kicked him out and he was like, but I haven't paid for my food. And they're like, it doesn't matter, get out of here. And then they later charge him and say that he, you know, left without paying, when literally they kicked him out because they didn't want him there. And then they charge him later. So this guy's just been like harassed endlessly. Again, why? Because he has said the N-word and he has white skin. He's a white guy. He's not allowed to say the N-word. Therefore, arrest him unfairly, get him fired from his job, make him lose custody of his children, like destroy his life in any way that you can. And if, you know, he still persists, then kill him. And like, that's the way he's being treated. And this is outrageous and ridiculous. And frankly, anybody that is counter signaling this is wrong. And it really is simple as that. Let's go to the video now. Chud the Builder in court yesterday. He's not looking quite as clean shaven. And again, he's been in there for a month at this point, despite the fact that the guy that actually started the attack in the first place is out there walking free and not charged with anything. Let's watch. Oh, it's the one you were just playing as B-roll. Chud the Builder has no bond and will be held for trial. By the way, Carmelo Anthony stabbed his classmate to death and got bond. So that's the other thing. Like, when you compare Carmelo Anthony to Chud the Builder, it just could not be more different. One guy shows up with a knife, is politely asked to leave, pulls a knife out, stabs somebody in the chest, killing them. He gets bond. He gets to use the money that he gets on, you know, fundraising. He gets to go graduate. Meanwhile, Chud the Builder, minding his own business, gets attacked, tries to defend himself. He is receiving none of the benefits that an American citizen should otherwise enjoy. Let's watch what happens with Chud the Builder in court yesterday.
1: Happening now, the controversial online streamer known as Chud the Builder is making an appearance in a Nashville courtroom. Dalton Etherly faces three misdemeanor charges stemming from a May incident at Bob's Steak and Chop House inside the Omni Hotel. Investigators say Etherly live streamed inside the restaurant after staff asked him not to, then refused to pay. Etherly also faces separate felony charges in Montgomery County for a shooting investigation. During Etherly's court appearance, one investigator on the stand recalled the shooting.
2: Shots were shown to be fired prior to them hitting the ground.
3: Shots are being shown to have been fired prior to that?
2: Yes.
3: And how do we know that?
2: I can see, or in this courthouse video, it shows the casing ejecting from the firearm. It also shows the ricochet off the concrete plant.
3: Okay.
2: Prior to them hitting the ground.
3: So Mr. Fox hadn't been hit at that point, correct? If you're seeing a ricochet in one casing.
2: I would assume so.
1: The judge denied Etherly's release today, citing violent posts he's made on social media. Etherly is also facing a $1 million bond in the Montgomery County case.
0: So again, you know, we're going to keep an eye on this, and I'll try to bring somebody on who has covered this more and can tell you the actual details about how systematically they have denied Chud the Builder the rights that are provided to anybody else. And this is one of those things that just sort of happens in this country. It's like we were talking about earlier when it comes to, you know, these laws that we have that are very rigid and, you know, structured and been in place for 100 years about whether the president is able to declare war or not. And it's just like, well, but, you know, we like it, so it's just going to happen and that's fine. It's the same with rights as well in this country, where it's like, yeah, you have an absolute right to, you know, free and fair trial and no, you know, extraordinary punishments to be leveled at you. But actually, you're an anti-Semite, so all that's out the window. Actually, you don't get any of the protections of the Bill of Rights, let alone Any of the other amendments or freedoms guaranteed to you by the U.S. Constitution? See, that's only if you say what we want you to. If you disagree with us, you don't deserve any of that. It's that sort of mindset that, frankly, you see dominating these days. And I haven't covered this story much, but it was an absolutely fascinating one that happened while I was on vacation. It's the Cornell student who said he didn't want to work for Jews, and subsequently they tried to destroy his life for daring not to work for Jewish people. It's like, well, if you wanted to work for him before, I don't know if trying to destroy his life for disagreeing with him is the best way to convince people what a great working environment it would be. This is the story from Daily Mail, because of course, he's the bad guy. He's got to be the bad guy. Entitled Cornell student who said he's not interested in working for a Jew is given $11,000 from supporters who blame Jewish people for trying to ruin his career. Well, they very much did try to ruin his career. It's the thing. It's like, okay, if you think it's fine they tried to ruin his career, then say that. But to act like they didn't is a lie. It's like, no, they tried to ruin his life. They still are. By the way, it's not just Jews doing it. It's people like Leo Terrell as well, which is how I'm going to connect this all together. But his name is Austin Franco. 19, sparked a fierce debate on social media after he turned down an interview at a tech startup over the founder's Jewish faith. Gabe Einhorn, the 24-year-old chief executive of Verified, an anti-fraud platform, jumped on X to share a message he received from Franco on the college career platform Handshake. He included a screenshot of Franco's comments, which read, "Not interested in working for a Jew, thanks." Yet, after receiving mountains of backlash over his comments, supporters began appearing and rallying behind the Ivy League student. See, this is telling the story in kind of a convoluted way. What actually happened was apparently this guy, Austin Franco, was approached multiple times by this Gabe Einhorn fellow and asked to interview for a job. Austin was not interested and said he didn't want to work for a Jewish person.
4: As a matter of fact, they do. And they even boasted.
0: Because what happened was, and this, the reason I think, there's a couple things I think are interesting about this. For one of them, it is the way in which people are lying about it now. In fact, I posted something about this, and I had people commenting on my post saying I was lying, saying, actually, this never happened. They said Gabe Einhorn never doxed, never revealed the identity of this Austin Franco person, but he absolutely did, and it's not even a question. In fact, the post is still up, so Gabe Einhorn publishes this person's name.
4: They certainly use coercion. They like to use
0: tweet that has his name in, but when you edit a tweet, you can always go back and see the older version. So that older version where he names Austin Franco is still up. You just have to click the, you know, see all edits part. But what happened here was Joe Lonsdale, let's see, how do I tell it? Hopefully you've already heard this story, so I'm just sort of giving you a recount. But if you hadn't heard it before, Gabe Einhorn first puts out a tweet that hides Austin Franco's name. And it says, and basically he's publishing it saying, hey, it's really concerning how sort of brazen this Cornell student is being, saying, I don't want to work for a Jew. Basically saying, I just want to let everybody know that, like, this guy's from Cornell. This is like one of our higher institutions of learning, and this is the way he's talking. And, you know, maybe that's not good for the direction that our society is going. That's how I interpreted his original post. And then Joe Lonsdale basically says, say who he is. Say this person's name. Let's ruin his life. And Gabe Einhorn actually responds like, well, I don't want to ruin this guy's life. I just think people need to know about what's going on. To which Joe Lonsdale responds, no, Gabe, you are being weak. If somebody does this, they deserve consequences. The only way a people prevail is through strength. Be a strong Jew. Don't be one of the weaklings that reacts in a way to get us attacked more. Be a man that makes them afraid to attack your people. And then he publishes the
4: political division.
0: Austin Franco with his name and picture, doxing him. Now, Joe Lonsdale is one of the PayPal Mafia members who is actually a co-founder of Palantir, which again is very concerning that this is the mindset of the people that run Palantir. It's the same mindset as Alex Karp as well. This idea. Now, he's not, you know, he's saying our people, he's saying, you know, be a strong Jew, make them afraid to attack your people, our people, right? this is how they think. I mean, this is their mindset. And it's not, you know, they don't feel this way about white people, Christians, or Americans, specifically Jews. But again, the interesting thing about this is that Gabe Einhorn's first instinct was not to destroy this guy's life. It wasn't, you know, to wreak vengeance and to, you know, punish him severely for this act of thought crime. It was the hyper elite Jewish guy who came in and said, actually, no, you do need to punish this guy, wielding, you know, the pressure that comes along with his name to get Gabe Einhorn to go, oh, yeah, you know, you're right. I really do need to destroy this guy's life. So it's not even like, you know, this Gabe Einhorn guy understood, you know, by nature, like, okay, we're going to destroy this guy. He had to be convinced. He had to be told to do this. Joe Lonsdale had to step in. He had to step in and remind him of his duty to the Jewish people. That's the poison that comes from people like Joe Lonsdale, who are this extremist, do think that you deserve to have your life destroyed if you don't want to work for him, I guess. And the pressure that he wielded. But then where it really gets actually disturbing is that a DOJ official, Leo Terrell, came out and said he wanted to make Austin Franco permanently unhirable for merely saying he didn't want to work for a Jewish person. So
4: population at home,
0: Leo Terrell, in his official position as a member of the DOJ, puts out a tweet that says, if this Jew hater is ever hired, please post me and I will retweet it. So as far as I'm concerned, this is a official of the U.S. government using his position in the U.S. government, using the power of the U.S. government to levy a punishment on somebody for a thought crime. Leveling a punishment on somebody and punishment.
4: But are they
0: lots of punishments that are available in criminal or civil processes? How many constitutional rights do you think are being violated by Leo Terrell by posting this? Seems like a cruel and unusual punishment. He never gave the other guy a chance to defend himself. There was no actual accusation that could be met with a denial or a guilty plea. There was never a point in which he, you know, the Austin guy was allowed to say his point. They skipped all of that. So no due process, obviously, but the punishment is still being leveled from the American government in a way that I would consider cruel and unusual and an obvious violation of the First Amendment that says you're allowed to have a religion or a religious preference. That is literally the point of the First Amendment. And if we want to get rid of that, well, things might get a little uncomfortable really fast. But as it exists now, we essentially have Judaism as the state religion. And if you dare to blaspheme against that state religion, the government itself will punish you for it. I think he's got a pretty good civil rights case on his hands. If only he can find a lawyer. If only he could find a lawyer. Ask Laura Loomer how easy that'll be. So again, it's crazy. It is genuinely crazy that people like Joe Lonsdale or Gabe Einhorn are pursuing this tack of make them afraid of us. Make them afraid of us. It's especially interesting that that's the tack they take because they pretty much immediately started crying victim. And you had Gabe Einhorn complaining that, you know, some other guy, I think his name's Mo Khan or something. But he basically came out and was like, all right, they want to destroy, you know, this guy's life. Two can play at that game. Let's all go give bad reviews to Gabe Einhorn's business. And, oh, now they're doxing Austin Franco's family and they're, you know, going after his parents and their business. All right, let's go after Gabe Einhorn's parents' business. Let's do that. And obviously, I would prefer if we didn't get into a tit-for-tat ethnic conflict between Muslims and Jews, both trying to destroy each other's, you know, public life over words. I would prefer not to have any of this intersect with American society whatsoever. But you don't get to play the victim all of a sudden if you think that somebody's words are worth destroying their life. Well, you can't turn around and then go, oh my gosh, we're being attacked. This is anti-Semitic. They're trying to target us because we're Jews. It's like, well, maybe you should have left him alone. Maybe Joe Lonsdale shouldn't have swept in and said, actually, we do need to destroy this person's life. By the way, co-founder of Palantir, operators of identity programs, you probably don't want these types of people with control of your personal information. They seem vindictive and extremist.
5: It took them 2 years to do it. When Bigley came on as our sponsor, now the owner of the Auctions Network, and then the main backer, I said, I want gravity-fed filters. I sent them the test from previous sponsors, and I said, these guys fell off. Their quality wasn't as good. I got rid of them. This happens to these companies. There's only out of more than 50 gravity-fed companies, three or four that have the very best filters that cut everything out. They're stainless steel, and they start cutting the quality for whatever reason. I said, I want the highest-rated stainless steel. I want a clone of these products, but even better, and I want filters rated this high or higher. They went out, took them 2 years. They did it. This is something everybody needs, everybody wants. There's a giant market of folks that know how wonderful gravity-fed filters are and know what quality is. We have all the tests published on the site. It's the best. There are companies selling filters that the stainless steel isn't as nice, anywhere close, and the filters aren't even the highest rated. They're selling the damn things for $400. They're selling units similar to ours, aren't even as good, for $500 retail, discounting at $400. These babies are $300 and even lower for VIP members. There is very small markup. The markup is not even 100% in these, okay? And when you're VIP, it's even lower. That is the best deal. This is a home run. This is the best. This is going to help hire new crew on top of the crew, extra crew. It's going to help get new reporters and hosts and the new network getting completed with all the equipment stuff. I mean, this is a big investment here. We're rebuilding our operations. We can't do it without you, so... your word of mouth for the show, alexjoneslive.com, getting the free app, sharing that with others where they can get it, alexjonesapp.com, following us on Exit Real Alex Jones, following us on Rumble at rumble.com/TheAlexJonesShow Live. That's all critical in telling others to do that. Your word of mouth.
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4: Is it moral or illegal? There is the question. Probably not illegal, because just about everything they do is quite legal. And they see to it because their people are the ones, generally, who make the laws. And so they make sure that they pass laws to require us to do the things they want to do. And if we resist, then we are the ones that are doing something illegal, and we might be called the conspirators, you see. So what they're doing, for the most part, is quite legal. And is it immoral or unethical? And now here is the final edge, where you have to make a decision. They don't think so. They think that the goal that they are seeking is the highest morality of all. This new world order that they envision, to them, is the highest morality for society. It's the highest goal. And those who seek it are the ones to be praised. And those who oppose it are the immoral ones. And they are the evil ones. They are the ones that should be put away. And so in their minds, they are not conspirators, because they're pursuing something which is of such a great high ideal. And to them, if you have to lie and cheat and even kill in order to bring about this high ideal, it's necessary for the greater good of the greater number. So it's a good thing. Sometimes you have to do that, and they say. And so they don't see even those events of sacrificing human life as being necessarily immoral when it is done in the name of achieving some higher ideal. So in their mind, no, it's not a conspiracy. But in the minds, I think, of most of us who are being brought under this plan, who are now being forced to live according to this plan against our will, I think for most of us, the word conspiracy is a very justified word. Whether or not the energy establishment is hiding technology or thwarting it in some way is, of course, a great suspicion in the minds of most people, including mine. I believe that they probably are. I think that they probably would if they could. After all, if they didn't, it could cost them hundreds of billions of dollars in profits. And so knowing how the corporate mind works, I would assume that if they could suppress technology successfully, they would. But to say that I know for certain that this is the case would not be true, because I don't have the specifics in front of me. But following the logic of it, I think we can safely say that if those guys had a chance to do so, they sure would.

The U.S. Constitution, of course, is a document. It's a set of rules. It's the place we go when we need answers to political questions. It is the compass that should lead the nation along the path of freedom and liberty for the individual. But in essence, it's merely a concept, isn't it? The words and the pieces of paper on which the words are written mean nothing by themselves unless they're studied, unless they're interpreted, unless they're understood, unless they're revered in the hearts of the American people. Unfortunately, that last part of the equation has not fulfilled. The American people today, especially the younger ones, have come along, have never read the Constitution. And those who have read it have never given much thought as to why the provisions were there. They've never read the Federalist Papers. They've never read the debates, for example, that went on between the framers of the Constitution at the time they were drafting the document. They don't know the rationale behind it, and so therefore it's easy for them to look at it and they say, oh, well, that's just a product of a period of America which was undergoing agrarian reform of some kind, and that was good in those days, but it doesn't apply today. So once the concept of a document which limits the power of government, which is really what it is, once that concept is lost in the minds and the hearts of the people, then I'm afraid it does become just a piece of paper and some words. So the Constitution is not something that you hold up in front of you and you say, you can't do this to me because the Constitution, you see, is here to protect me. The Constitution is something that you hold in your heart and your mind, and you hopefully find that most of your fellow citizens do the same thing, so that it's a question of the social fabric and the social consciousness of the people that provide the safeguards that are written down in the Constitution. In summary, the Constitution is nothing but a reference. It's like a little textbook where we go to find the answers, but we must understand the rationale behind it before those answers make much sense. So to me, the Constitution is a wonderful document. It needs to be studied, it needs to be reinstated into the hearts and minds of the American people, and certainly in today's world, it needs to be followed. The significance of We the People, as it was written into the founding documents of the United States, was that the power of the government was coming from the people, being handed to the government, and that the people, we the people, were the supreme authority. They were the source of the sovereignty. They were the ones that were creating the government, and the government was to be subject to their will. That was quite a different experience in the course of history, because prior to that, all governments were the other way around. That the governments were formed by the kings and the conquerors, and then they say, oh, yeah, well, by the way, now that we've got ourselves in charge here and we've got everything under control, let's see about the people. Maybe we'll think about the people. What rights are we going to give the people? What benefits will we give the people to keep them from revolting or whatever? But it was always the top down until the United States Constitution was written, and all of a sudden it was from the bottom up. We, the people, were instituting that government. So that's the essence of it. Unfortunately, the system has changed. Every year, incrementally, so slowly and so in such small little steps that you could hardly see it, the fulcrum has gradually tipped back the other way, and now we have reverted back to the old world style of government, where the government is in charge and we, the people, are being told what to do by the government. And that's a situation that is very sad in my mind, and it's more than sad, it's very dangerous, and we had better change it, or else we're going to wind up in abject slavery. The question of whether or not governments rule by force in a legitimate fashion, that question has a lot of little tricky levers on it, you know. The issue of rule,
let's take that word, for example. Should a government rule? Should a government govern? Or should a government protect? Now, the view of individualism is that the purpose of government is to protect the lives, liberty, and property of its citizens, nothing more. Government is not there to govern, but to protect. So in that concept, you can say that government can protect using force, of course. You have to use force against criminals who are trying to take away your life, your liberty, or your property. No government can protect you if they don't have authority to use force to protect you. So in that sense, that would be legitimate. But now if we switch over that word rule and include a whole different concept of should they tell you what to do with your life? Should they tell you where to work, what time to get up, what to say, what to think, where to travel, and so forth, how you should engage in your economic transactions, where to live, all of these things. Now that's a different concept for governing. And in my view, there's certainly nothing logical or legitimate about this. And the use of force to do that kind of thing, of course, that's just the same old concept of totalitarianism in which the king will tell you what to do with your life. So it depends on what you mean by the word govern. The Patriot Act violates numerous provisions of the Constitution, particularly the first 10 amendments, the Bill of Rights. There are many provisions in the Patriot Act which go directly contrary to our Bill of Rights. So, to me, on the surface of it, the Patriot Act is totally unconstitutional. There are some side issues there that I think are mostly sophisticated issues thrown into to muddy up the waters a little bit. Like, for example, what about conditions of national security? You know, can we suspend the Constitution, in other words? Can we suspend your rights to protect your rights? Which is basically the issue. And you get into these silly debates, and I think anybody, if they thought it through, says, no, you can't take away my rights to protect my rights. That doesn't make sense at all. But basically, that's what the philosophy behind the Patriot Act and all these other so-called security acts is all about. They're going to take away your freedom now, so you don't have to worry about losing it later. Declaring martial law has nothing to do with legality. It's just a declaration. Declaring martial law is done when a military commander or a leader of the military, even if he's the president, he's the leader of the military speaking in this mode, stands up and said, I, the leader, hereby declare that this nation is under military law. And that means all other laws are disbanded. So there's nothing legal about it. There's nothing constitutional about it. It is martial law. It's dictatorship. Original intent of the founders, I think, is pretty self-evident. Original intent is original intent. What did the founding fathers intend when they wrote those words into the Constitution? They can be interpreted in modern context. You can say, well, they might have intended it to apply to all money, for example, in the times of the drafting of the Constitution. But in today's world, it doesn't apply that way. Well, you can say that the Constitution should not be interpreted according to the original intent of the Founding Fathers, but I don't think you'd stand much of a chance of winning a debate on that position. The Constitution means what the founders intended it to mean. Otherwise, it means nothing. If you want to have the Constitution mean what modern politicians think it should mean, then you don't need a Constitution. In fact, you're better off without one. Just say, what do the modern politicians want us to do today? Forget the Constitution. If you're messing around with the Constitution, you must face the reality that it means only what the original intent was of the Founding Fathers.

The word values is a pretty broad word. When people use the word values in society, I think generally they're talking about the definition of their culture. What is the predominant religious view? What is their view of justice? What kind of a judicial system do they have? Do they think that everybody is entitled to a fair trial, for example? Do they believe in honesty? Every culture has its own little set of rules and regulations, the ethics of that culture. Many of them overlap, but you'd be surprised as you travel around the world how divergent some of those elements can be. For example, in the United States and in the Western world, the idea of monogamous marriage is just, it's a value. It's a very important value, but there are parts in the world where a man is entitled, in fact, an obligation to have more than one wife, especially if there's a woman that needs to be provided for. Her husband has died and she's on the street. He'll take her in as a second wife and so forth. And Americans are horrified at that idea because they're tied up with this question of sexuality, and they don't realize that in other cultures, it's got very little to do with sexuality at all. It has to do with family unit and supporting people in need and so forth. So each culture has its different values. And that's not to say that we're supposed to have the view that all cultures are equal. I think we're entitled to be biased in this sense. I think most of us, regardless of what culture we're in, are entitled to think that our culture is the best. And I don't think that we ought to be trapped into the position of saying, well, our values are no good because they're different from other people's values. But in Western civilization, certainly in the United States, we have a set of values that has served us well and has created a great civilization. And without going into enumerating them, I think that those values are worth protecting. Cultural Marxism is a phrase that's used to describe a way of spreading the doctrine of Marxist-style collectivism through means other than straight politics and economics. Marx, in his works Das Kapital and the Communist Manifesto, spoke very eloquently about the ways of bringing about collectivism through political and economic means. But after Marx, there were a group of Marxists who wisely decided that you could bring this collectivist society to a nation through culture as well, by introducing certain values and concepts that would break down the family, for example. Just one example. If you could somehow break down the family unit so that it was no longer self-sustaining and no longer valued in a society, then that would leave individual members who formerly could turn to the family for support in times of need, they would now be cut loose. They would be without a place to go in times of need. So now they have to turn to the government, you say. So if you can destroy the family, you are creating collectivism. You are supporting and expanding collectivism. If you can break people away from religious affinities, for example, where they would turn to their community, their religious community, for support and help, or they would turn to scripture for answers to certain perplexing questions. They would have if they have an affinity to their religion, they might say, well, we're not going to go along with government because it's contrary to my religion. So cultural Marxism would attack religion of all kinds. Doesn't make any difference, because there was another place where people could go other than to the government for support and for answers. So cultural Marxism would be that type of activity in any society that breaks down the culture in such a way so that people instinctively turn to government as an alternative for the support that they otherwise would have. This is done through art, it's through music, it's through literature, it's through motion pictures and that kind of thing. It's the implanting of certain ideas and concepts which make them very ripe for the philosophy of collectivism.
and makes them very ripe for turning to government as the big daddy, the big solver of all problems. Values come from our family. They come from our society. They come from our religion. They come from the media. They come from all sources. Some claim, and I think there's some support for it, that some of it is inbred, that we, some people have more of an instinct for certain values of kindness and justice and so forth than others. That can be debated, but there's certainly no debate that values are absorbed from outside through all of these other channels. Whenever you discuss values, you wind up discussing comparative values, don't you? I mean, this value versus that value. This is better than that value. And inevitably, you find people that hold different values than yours. And all of a sudden, you've got a little debate on your hands, and some people cannot stand a difference of opinion on their values. Now, somebody said once that the only thing that people are open-minded about are those things in which they have no strong opinion. And I think there's some truth to that. We tend to be open-minded on a lot of things except when you hit home, you know, something we really believe in. So that's what happens in the discussion of values. We all believe very strongly on them. And so that's where it's like walking through a field of landmines. Values are taught in public school. They cannot be otherwise. There's no institution at all that can avoid teaching values if by no other means than example. You can teach values by just not doing certain things, by avoiding certain topics. Students pick up on that. They get the message that, we're not talking about religion, for example. Well, that's a value. We don't talk about religion. That's a value. So institutions, including schools, all teach values. Can they? Yes, they can, and they do. Should they? I think they should. But now the question is, what values? And now we're to a deeper question, which is, when we talk about schools, we're talking generally about public schools, which are political entities. Now we're talking about a school system that's teaching values that's determined not by the parents, not even by the teachers, but by the political groups that provide the funding, the politicians, the bureaucrats, the think tanks, all these invisible structures above. Now, those are the people who are determining the values that are being taught in our schools. I think, personally, the ultimate answer is that schools should teach values. Schools should be completely operated by parents. They should be in control, and therefore the parents can determine what values are taught to the students. If the school doesn't teach the values that parent once taught to their children, then they can take the child out of that school under my ideal system and put him in another school which does teach those values.

0: I think in any discussion of whether or not a person has the right to use coercion or violence against another person, that can be answered by reducing it to a very simple illustration of just the two people involved. The question is, would I have a right to use violence against someone who was trying to force me to participate in something that's immoral, or to acknowledge something which I consider to be immoral, or to go along with an activity that I consider to be immoral? Do I have a right to use violence against a person who's doing that? And I would say, if they're using coercion against me, then yes, then I have a right to defend myself. If they're just using the power of persuasion, if they're just lecturing me to do such and such, I don't have the right to use force against them, no. The question of indoctrinating soldiers to participate in a war and be willing to kill enemy soldiers, is that a morality, is that a moral thing to do or not, is very complex, because there are several assumptions that are made in that. First of all, the assumption is that the war is a just war. If the war is a just war, and we could define that, there's another assumption. What makes a just war? We'll perhaps come back to that. But putting that aside for the moment, if we assume that the war is just, which in my view is that it's defensive, then I don't think you need to indoctrinate any soldiers to be willing to go into battle and fight and kill if necessary, because they're not just going out to kill somebody because they want to kill somebody. They're fighting to defend their homeland. They're fighting to defend their families, their wives, their children. And that is an intrinsic right. In fact, that's an obligation, I think, that we all have. I don't think we need to indoctrinate anybody to do that. Now, if we have to indoctrinate soldiers to do that, and by that, we're going to assume that means we have to convince them to do something that they wouldn't logically do if they had full knowledge of all the facts, well, then it's not a just war, in my view. I think that a just war is one that you don't need to indoctrinate anybody to go fight it. If it's a just war, people will know that it needs them in it. So there are a couple of words there that make it tough. Is it a just war? And secondly, if it is a just war, indoctrination will not be necessary. There are two questions in there. I think that values are very much determined by the luck of where you were born. I think that if any of us had been born in the middle of Africa, for example, our values would be entirely different than what we have today. If we were born in the middle of Asia, our values would be different than what we have here in the United States. There's no question in my mind that values are partly the luck of where we're born, the luck of who our parents are, the luck of the community in which we live, certainly the luck of our friends. I think as young people, we tend to want to be accepted. We're very vulnerable at a certain age. We want to be accepted, and there's tremendous peer pressure to be one of the guys, you know, at a certain early age. And I think if we're unlucky, we run into some bad people, and we want to be like them. If we're real lucky, we run into good people. But on top of that, I think the influence of our home is perhaps the most powerful of all, because I think if you have good values in your home, that an individual can certainly resist and reject bad values from acquaintances in school and maybe even in the media. But anyway, all those factors are at work. And so when you have two soldiers meeting on the battlefield, they all come from a different background of values. And I'm sure it's sad, but I'm sure it's true that when you have two nations fighting each other, the soldiers on both sides believe firmly that they are on the right side, They have to. They believe that they are fighting for their country and their homeland, their culture, their way of life, and they believe that the other side is evil and trying to take away what they have. And so blood is spilled, and it's largely a result of opposing values. Is it logical? Yes and no. It's certainly logical that it happens that way when you realize that values are different in different parts of the world, and soldiers come from different parts of the world, and they bring the values with them that they inherited. So it's logical that it should happen that way, but is it logical that it must always be that way in the future? I don't think so. I think the time is coming with the ability to communicate around the world, to share ideas. I think the time is coming, hopefully in the not-too-distant future, when this whole business of war will be seen as an illogical event, and that the people themselves who see it as an illogical event will be able to take control of their governments and prevent their governments from thrusting them into a war that they don't want. So it's logical and illogical at the same time, like so many things, but I think we're moving into the light, and I hope someday the logic of peace will be much stronger than the logic of war. The phrase culture war generally applies to a clash of civilizations, I think is the way they put it now, a clash of cultures, where peoples with different cultural backgrounds suddenly find it that their cultures are mutually incompatible. I really find that hard to believe, because cultures have been able to get along side by side for thousands of years until political leaders come along and decide that they want the territory or the riches of the other country, and then they start playing upon the cultural differences of their people to whip up some kinds of a hatred against the other culture. I don't think that cultures inherently are antagonistic to each other. I think they're rich. I mean, I've traveled in many parts of the world and have seen some amazingly different cultures. I'm just fascinated by them. I don't see, just because they're different than mine, I don't feel any urge to go out and start killing everybody I see. And I don't think that others are the same way from those cultures when they come to the United States or to other Western countries. They don't have this insane desire to start killing everybody because they have a different culture. I think it's a rich fabric, and people can observe and appreciate each other's culture without having hatred of the other culture. The hatred part comes when the political leaders are trying to whip up the populations into an emotional support for a war.
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0: That has entirely other foundations for it. A war for economic gain, a war for imperialism, a war for domination, a war for oil, a war for money, whatever it is, that they can't tell the people that that's the reason for the war, so they tell them it's because the other culture is so bad, and the other culture hates you, and if you don't hate them before they hate you, it's going to be too bad, and so forth. It's all the politicians that create this kind of a scene. So culture differences, in my view, are not a bad thing at all. I think they're very fascinating. In fact, I think there's a richness to it that makes the world a better place. I don't see them as the cause for war. The United States used to be a melting pot, a place where all peoples from different cultures could come, and they all knew that they had a new homeland, and they would not necessarily give up their old traditions or their old affinities, but they took on a new one, and they knew that now here in America we must become Americans. We must adopt the American way. We must adopt the American language. And it was a melting pot. It was a very healthy thing. Gradually that has changed. Now we're being taught to celebrate diversity. Every culture, every race, every religion now is being pushed into the direction of placing their heritage above the American melting pot. They're being told that the American melting pot is a bad thing, that you should have allegiance to your homeland and to your origins first. So now it's no longer a melting pot. Now it's kind of like a centrifugal force where people are being thrown away from the center, and we're having more and more divisions based on culture than we ever have before. It's a very bad sign, and I think we have to go back to the melting pot concept again.

I think the answer to finding the real cause of war can be found by examining the nations throughout history that have waged wars, the ones who have launched wars, the ones who have initiated wars. If you take a look at them, in every case, they have been powerful nations. They have been nations which have been rich, had a lot of commerce, had industry, they were politically influential, they were well fed, they had everything, and they wanted more. There's a myth today that wars are caused by poverty, caused by ignorance, and caused by all these things. Not so. Because the nations that have waged wars have been the richest nations in the world, and there's been very little poverty within them. And they've been the best educated nations of the world. So right away we can throw out those usual myths about poverty and ignorance being the cause of war. The cause of war is power. Nations that wage wars have too much power, and they want more. That, in a nutshell, is the cause of war. Well, in my book, The Creature from Jekyll Island, I created a fanciful scenario called the Rothschild Formula, and it was an explanation of why the international bankers participate in financing both sides of wars. Now, I made it very clear that I doubt that this was ever spelled out, certainly never written by Rothschild or any of the other bankers, but the ones in that banking fraternity understand the rules of the game pretty well nevertheless. And it goes something like this, that the very wise and wealthy financiers of the world, going way back, even before Rothschild's time, have observed that the world was a pretty rotten place to live in. That nations were always fighting over something or other. Somebody was always trying to conquer somebody else, and wars were universal. Too bad about that, but that's the way it is. So they decided that, well, since you can't stop wars, you might as well benefit from them. You might as well finance these warring sides, because they pay a lot of money to get gold and silver, whatever they need to finance their military excursions. They need money. So we found out that we bankers, that if we loan money to them, that we get paid back. They don't question what the interest rate is, because they're fighting a war. And if they can win the war, they can just plunder the victim and pay us whatever we want out of the plunder. It doesn't cost them anything, really. So too bad about that, but we'll finance both sides of any war, because we're not going to stop it. We might as well benefit from it. Then the issue comes up of what happens if one of these nations decides not to pay us. What are we going to do about it? Well, that's a problem. Since we bankers, we don't have any military of our own, what are we going to do about that? How are we going to force that nation that we loaned this money to pay us back? The answer is very simple. If they refuse to pay us back, we'll finance an opposing nation or a revolutionary group somewhere else to become an enemy of that nation and attack it and destroy it, invade it. We'll create another war, in other words, in order to get our money back. We'll finance this side to attack that side. So by financing all sides in a war and keeping the world divided up into warring factions so that no one unit is particularly stronger than the other, the banks can continue to finance all sides of wars forever and always collect their interest, because they have the ability of putting one nation against another nation against another nation to collect their debts. In a nutshell, that's the Rothschild formula. War is tolerated. In fact, war is even applauded in many cases, because people are of the impression that it is to the benefit of their nation. People tolerate or applaud war if they think it's a defensive war, if they think that they're defending themselves against a dreaded enemy. You would certainly tolerate a war. You would applaud it.
So that's the answer. The object is to convince the people of all nations, including those that are doing the attacking, to convince the population that their war is really a war of defense. They have to create in the minds of their people an image of a terrible enemy out there. And the

The issue of murder versus killing as it relates to war is pretty much the same as it relates to individuals. If an individual kills another person in self-defense, if he's defending his life and has to shoot somebody who's threatening his life, that's not murder. It's self-defense. It's killing, but it's not murder. If a nation is engaged in a just war, which means a defensive war, and killing goes on, that's not mass murder. That's killing. It's true, it's killing, but it's defensive. So the question is whether or not the war is aggressive or defensive. If an individual takes the initiative against another individual and takes their life, that's murder. If a nation is aggressive against another nation and kills hundreds of thousands of people in the assault, that could be called murder also, because it's aggressive and not defensive. So there's no difference between mass murder and killing in an aggressive war. Capital punishment is an issue which has a tremendous amount of energy and emotion attached to it, because some people look at it as the needless taking of another person's life, and they have strong religious convictions against that, or perhaps just ethical convictions against it. Others see execution of a criminal. They see that as not only retaliation or justice, but they see it as part of a mechanism that will prevent future crimes from being committed. In other words, they believe that if you don't punish a murderer for his crime, that that will result in more murders taking place in the future. So it is, in their minds, it's a justified process, because it actually saves lives. It's not just seeking revenge or seeking justice for the commission of one crime, but it's saving the lives of future victims who, because of this, will not be attacked. And all of that has to be viewed again in the context of whether it is aggressive or defensive. If you are taking the life of a criminal who has been duly processed and convicted of a crime, you're taking his life, that's not an aggressive act, it's a defensive act. You are defending the lives of future victims by making a statement to society that future criminals, future killers, are not going to get away with it, and that will save lives in the future. And therefore, in that sense, it is a defensive act.

In an age when we're all fed up with war, it's very easy to be so anti-war that we don't think anymore about the question of a just war. We think that all wars are wrong. In my view, this is not clear thinking. Defensive wars are justified. And in a defensive war, if somebody's trying to attack us and take over our country, truly do, not something that our political leaders have created this myth about, but really is truly happening, then we would gain by winning that war. Because if we didn't win it, we would lose our freedom. So there would be a net gain in a true defensive war. We got to get rid of this thinking that all wars are automatically unjust. I have to say that most wars in our modern age, in my view, are unjust because they're being fought over reasons which are not honestly stated. They're being fought over hidden agendas. But we must keep in mind that there is a theoretical basis for a just defensive war. And in that case, the winner would have a tremendous amount to gain, be preserving his liberty. Wars at the scale that we know them in the modern world would simply not be possible, and they would not happen if it weren't possible for the nations who are waging those wars to raise the money.

money from the population through the hidden tax called inflation. I can't think of any modern wars that would have been fought if the taxpayers of those countries had been known if they had known right up front what it was actually going to cost them. They would have demanded some kind of a compromise or something. But since they don't know what it's costing, they don't know that it's costing them 50, 60, 70, 80% of their, 90% in their lifetime of everything they've earned. They don't know that. But if they did know that, they wouldn't permit it. They wouldn't allow their politicians to do it. The only way the governments can do that is to get the money from the people in a fashion that they don't know they're paying it. And that is through inflation. Inflation is caused by the Federal Reserve System through fiat money, the creation of money out of nothing. So the relationship between fiat money and wars is direct and immediate. If it were not for fiat money, most of the wars that we've known in recent times simply would not have been fought on either side. Eisenhower was dead right about the military-industrial complex. What more can you say than that? Just look around you, and there you see it everywhere. Now, it's interesting to me that even though Eisenhower was right about that, he came from it and was very close to it most of his life. And I don't know for sure whether he was doing what so often we see politicians do, is they speak against something while at the same time supporting it. I'm not prepared to go that far, but I do know that that has happened many, many times. I think of the establishment of the Federal Reserve System when Woodrow Wilson came out and spoke so vehemently against it. And yet he signed the bill, and he was financed by the banks. And so his job was to speak against it so that people would think that he was the voice of caution and that he wouldn't allow anything to happen that wasn't in the best interest of the American people. Whereas all the way along, it was known from the beginning that he was going to cooperate and let it go through. So whether Eisenhower is in that boat or not, I don't know. But the simple answer is that he was right about the military-industrial complex. Definitely right.

The way that the United States was set up originally was that the defense of the nation was to be primarily the responsibility of the states. They were to create militia drawn upon able-bodied American citizens within the state. They were to provide their weapons and their training and their leaders. They were to form into a national fighting force, and they would defend the borders of the United States against foreign enemies. But the primary foundation, the element of that, was the militia. And that wasn't just because it was a primitive society. It wasn't just because they hadn't thought about having a national standing army. As a matter of fact, the Founding Fathers had written, discussed it, and then they'd written about how much they feared a standing army. They thought that a standing army was perhaps one of the most dangerous things you could imagine, because if Washington, D.C., they said if they were to have a standing army, you know what they're going to do with it? They're going to use it. Going to use it for something. If you get a bunch of soldiers sitting around training, you're going to use them. And they didn't want that, except in a defensive mode. So they did not want a standing national army. It was to be national military and police forces entirely. And I think they had another reason for it, which is because they knew that an armed populace was the best defense against tyranny, either abroad or at home. These guys that created the American Constitution, the American Republic, were looking into the future, and they were concerned about our own government becoming despotic. They could see that. They talked about the possibility of that. How do we prevent that from happening was a major issue of discussion. And they said one of the ways is to make sure that we don't give them a standing army, and the other way is to make sure that the local population was armed. Because if you've got every man, able-bodied man in the country, and women too, armed and knowing how to use a weapon and under training and with their local squad leaders and so forth, their own commanders, there's no government that's in the United States that's going to turn against them. So they were very wise, I thought. And today, people laugh at that concept, but now that we're losing our liberties, I think the laughter is dying down pretty rapidly. To answer the question very succinctly, the Constitution foresaw that the best defense of the United States from enemies, both foreign and domestic, was to have a fully armed and trained local militia. And they did not want a standing federal army. In the final analysis, if this country is to be defended, it must be defended by we the people. It must be defended by the citizens of this nation. Now, it's true that those citizens can join the military and say, well, now I'm still a citizen. Indeed, there's some debate over that as to when they are, if they still are citizens when they take military commission and so forth. But let's say that they are. It's still up to the people to defend the nation. And if you look only to the government to do that, you find that today, for example, they're talking about bringing soldiers in from other countries. They're bringing in recruits from Africa and Asia, from Canada, from Mexico, putting them into the federal United States Army because they're not getting enough volunteers from the United States to fill those ranks. Well, now when you have a military, a standing military, that is made up not only of American citizens, but a large contingent of citizens from other countries, you don't have something anymore which is focused only on defending your own country. You've got a machine. You've got a military machine which is ready to go to the highest bidder, to the strongest politician, anywhere in the world. Just give us a call. We're ready to go. What do you want? Do you want us to take this country? Do you want those oil fields? Do you want that banana plantation? What is it? We're ready to go. And we got a PR department that'll figure out how to explain it and sell it to the people, make it sound like we're fighting for freedom. That's what you're developing under these conditions, and it's very dangerous.

The government should not provide for either the individual or the collective. That is not the role of government to provide, at least in the view of people who follow individualism. In my view, the proper function of government is not to provide, but to protect. Because if you're going to provide for some, you must have the authority and the power to take from others. And once you're in that business of taking from some and giving to others, now you're in the business of redividing the wealth. And that gives you tremendous power over the citizenry. And it always leads to abuse of power and eventually to totalitarian regimes. So the proper function of government is not to provide for anybody. It's simply to protect them. I don't believe that the Constitution addresses the issue of corporations. That aside, should corporations have the rights of individuals or people? I believe that that's an issue that can be good or bad, yes or no, depending on another issue which is seldom discussed. The other issue is, if corporations have the rights of individuals, then are the people who run those corporations personally responsible for the actions of the corporation? Now, there is the issue that very seldom is discussed. If the president of a corporation, if the board of directors of a corporation, if the chief executives, the vice president, so forth, of corporations, were to all sanction an act which was to take away the life of an individual, for example. They said, well, we're going to do this because we don't care about the risk. We're going to market. Let's get specific. We're going to market a drug because we want to make profits. And we know that our laboratory has found test results that make this a very dangerous drug, and we could kill some people with this. But we're going to bury that fact. We're not going to let the public know that we have this data. We're just going to say we've tested it for safety and efficacy, and everything looks good. And now they put the drug on the market, and 350 people die in the first month. Now, the way systems are built today, the families of those victims could go to the court, and they possibly could get a very big judgment against the corporation. So who pays that bill? Let's say they get a $50 million judgment against the corporation. Who pays the bill? The stockholders of the corporation. They had nothing to do with it. Why not try the president and the executives and the board of directors for murder? Now we've got responsibility here. The same thing applies, by the way, at the government level. If the sheriff of the local county authorizes an illegal search and seizure of some property and plants some dope in somebody's car just so they can get even with a neighbor who he hates, and he frames them, and that person goes to jail, and then it's discovered later. Maybe that's not a good example, but in general, anytime there is a malfeasance of office committed by a sheriff, and I use that example, the victim sues the sheriff's department or the city or the county, and sure enough, the taxpayer pays the settlement, not the sheriff, you see. We have this concept of immunity on the part of people who hold positions in government and in corporations, which I think is the problem. If that question of immunity was removed so that the leaders in governmental units and corporations were personally held responsible for the effects of their actions, I don't think people would be concerned at all anymore today about those big bad corporations, because they'd suddenly start becoming pretty good corporations. Because the leaders of the corporations would be on the line for their own personal decisions. I don't think that the problem of political corruption is to be solved by limiting the length of time that a politician stays in office. I think the problem it has more to do with the enlightenment of the electorate, so they don't elect into office people who are corrupt or corruptible. Actually, we have elections every 2 and every 4 years, so all of the limits for our elected representatives are automatically set.
I mean, every one of them, their term ends, and they have to be returned to the voters for approval. So that is, I think, where the action should be. If you get rid of one bad politician, it's pretty likely, if you're not asking the right questions, it's pretty likely that you'll just get another bad politician to replace him. As a matter of fact, the shorter the term, the more likely they are to try and make the killing as fast as they can before they get booted out of office. I think looking at the term limits is not looking at the right place. The right place to look for a solution to the problem of corrupt politicians is at the voter and their perception of who they're voting for and what the political principles of their candidates are. Now, part of that's due to the media, which, of course, will never allow those issues to be discussed. It's a big issue, I understand, but I don't think this limiting politicians' term is going to change a darn thing, except create the illusion that perhaps a solution has been provided, which when it hasn't. If everyone were voted out of Congress and new people voted in, we'd lose an awful lot of bad politicians and one or two good ones. And I think since the same people would be voting in the new politicians that voted in the old politicians, we'd probably have an awful lot of new bad politicians go back into office and one or two good ones. So in other words, I don't think there'd be any change.

There's no doubt in my mind that the political apparatus of the United States government is much more beholden to the powerful lobbying interests, the companies that can write those big fat checks, campaign contributions and that sort of thing. You can see it every day. The politicians will give speeches, very good speeches in some cases, saying all the things that the voters want to hear. But then when it comes time to vote on an issue, they quite often will go directly opposite to what they said, and they will vote in favor of the positions that the corporations want and the lobbyists want. While the average voter will write letters to his congressman, many of the corporations are writing checks to their congressman, and you can be sure which one gets the most attention.

0: The Federal Reserve is technically owned by the member banks. So we know who owns the Federal Reserve, the member banks. But who owns the member banks is very difficult, if not impossible, to find out, because the member banks are not registered with any government agency. They're not corporations. I understand, I haven't checked into all of them, but I understand that they have the basic structure of a partnership or something very private. It may even be something unique. I don't know. I've never looked into that part of it. But it's not on the public record. And the owners or the partners of these banks are not about to let it be known. Now, it's true that you can buy stock in, you know, Chase Manhattan and all that sort of thing. You can buy stock in the Bank of America. And, you know, as a stockholder, you're listed. But the true control and ownership of these corporations is not on the public record. And it's easy to hide that. You can use street names. You can use Swiss accounts.
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0: Have corporations holding stock for other corporations, which are holding stock for other corporations, and that sort of thing. And in general, it's possible to completely conceal the controlling interest of the banks from the public. But now, having said that, I want to go one step further and say that it's perhaps not as important as you might think whether the exact names are known for these banks, because whether they're known or not, we still have the same problem. Yes, it's a matter of curiosity to know whether or not the banks have any foreign interest, whether the Rothschilds own a big block of it or that sort of thing. That would be very interesting. And in fact, it might even be a legal issue, because the Federal Reserve, being a corporation created by the federal government and charged with representing the United States government in terms of monetary affairs, there may be some limitations of foreign stockholders. I don't know about that. But so there may be some legal question there. But the point I'm trying to lead to is that regardless of who owns these banks, the issue still remains the same. If the banks were all held publicly, the issues would still be the same. Who runs the banks? Who controls them from behind the scenes? You can control a corporation or a bank, even if it's not a corporation, without actually having 51% ownership of the shares of stock. As a matter of fact, most corporations are controlled with about 2-3% of the stock, and in some cases much less than that. And so the issue is who controls these banks and what do they do with them? If we were to abolish the Federal Reserve System tomorrow and get the banks out of it completely, turn the entire function as it now operates over to the Treasury, so now there are no banks involved in terms of ownership, at least. The banks are still involved, but they don't own the Federal Reserve. Now the Treasury is operating this whole mechanism. Nothing would change. The same people would still dominate the system from behind the scenes. So this question of ownership, I think, receives too much attention, because the idea, where that idea goes, is that, well, if we can just find out who owns these banks, and if we don't like who they are, then we can support a move to abolish the Federal Reserve banks and turn that system over to the Treasury, exactly as it's now operating, you see. So the focus should not be on who owns the banks, but on what the banks are doing, you see. And that's why I back a little bit away from the traditional answer to that question. The New Deal, like the Great Society and like the universal peace proposals advanced by President Wilson, all of these presidential programs that have expanded the power of government have been the implementation of collectivism in America. Starting at about the time of Woodrow Wilson, the country at that point was pretty much an individualistic country. It was based on the principle of the individual being supreme and the government being the servant of the people. Starting with World War I, starting with Woodrow Wilson, on down through World War II, down through the Vietnam War, now to the War on Terrorism, all these wars are always used to frighten the American people into accepting the expansion of government, supposedly to protect us against an evil, terrible enemy. It has not been good for America. It has been the demise of America. It has been sold to Americans as being a good thing because it somehow benefited them. But when you look at where we were then and where we are now, you can see that we have traveled the road to totalitarianism almost to the very end.

I like that question, should the government be taxing illegal activities because of the fact that it might make them want the illegal activities to be prosperous? My answer perhaps is a little extreme. I think most of what the government is doing is an illegal activity. And I see no difference between most of what the government is doing and these so-called illegal businesses it's taxing. And that may sound a little extreme, but when you hold the view that government should be doing only those things to protect the lives, liberty, and property of its citizens, nothing more, and that everything else it's doing is not in the best interest of the American people. In fact, it is the same as theft. It's the same as stealing their property from them, their hard-earned wages. It's the same as taking away their freedom. It's everything is that the government is doing to the people when it deviates the basic purpose of the Constitution is the same as a criminal syndicate would do, as an illegal business would do. So why are we all upset about taxing an illegal business when the authority that's doing the taxing is itself an illegal business? So that's my extreme answer.

The government has no incentive to reduce the consumption of nicotine or alcohol, nor should it. That's not the proper function of government. Whether or not it has a revenue stream from these activities is very secondary to the primary question is whether it should have any interest in these activities at all. Now, if it could be shown that the consumption of alcohol or nicotine or drugs or some such does endanger the life, liberty, or property of its citizens, and I think some argument could be made for that, then to the extent to which that can be shown, then that is the extent, and only to that extent, that the government should have any interest at all in regulating or taxing these activities. The government should have no interest in funding or regulating or directing the activities of alternative energy companies or technologies, except to the extent that that might be viewed as a means of protecting the life, liberty, or property of its citizens. If you can legitimately, and without stretching your brain all over the place, to say, well, if this, this, this, and this, but if it's a direct relationship, then the government should have an interest in it. Probably doesn't have any relationship at all. So it shouldn't be involved in these issues. How can you prevent the big players from co-opting these fields? Why should we prevent the big players from co-opting these? What business is it of ours to co-opt anybody, big players or little players? Why are we suddenly supposed to be so wise and so powerful that we can decide who should be in these fields? See, that's the mentality. Just asking that question of who should decide assumes that there is a decider, if I may use that phrase. We should not be in the business of deciding. We should let the free market make its own choices. Only then, when you get this word we out of our mind, what are we going to do about it? Only then will we have true solutions.

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1: Welcome to the Audio Imaginarium, and come on in, weary traveler. Hang your cloak on a peg. Grab a stool and come warm yourself by the fire. There are stories to be told, and you are among friends. Happy New Year. Well, after the year we just escaped, who knows what kind of dystopian nightmare the ruling class, the elites, have in store for us in 2021. I will continue to try and kick holes in the darkness in some small way with your help for as long as I can. My wish for you as we embark on this long, strange trip is Benjamin Franklin's wish. 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Carlos Cagina is the technical producer, and Ryan White is the live stream producer, and we are live streaming on my YouTube channel, Strange Planet. Please hit the subscription button. We are around 24,000 subscribers. Would love to get to 25,000 and then beyond as soon as possible. Adventurer, author, truth seeker, Brad Olson is here for 2 hours to discuss. We're going to need 2 hours to unpack this thing. And we're going to discuss how we can escape this prison planet. And Brad is the author of, I think, around 10 books, including 3 in his esoteric series, Modern Esoteric, Future Esoteric, and his newly released Beyond Esoteric. He's an award-winning author, book publisher, event producer. His keynote presentations and interviews have enlightened audiences at Contact in the Desert, UFO Mega Conference, the 5D events, and dozens of radio programs, including this one and Coast to Coast and my podcast, Conspiracy Unlimited. He's the founder and co-producer of the How Weird Street Fair. I gotta get there one of these days once they end this nonsense. The How Weird Street Fair in the Soma neighborhood of San Francisco. He's a Chicago native, and his esoteric writing continues to reach a wide audience while he continues breaking ground in alternative journalism, public speaking, illustration, and photography. My, what a talented man. What a tall man. 6'5", I think. And we've reached him, I believe, in beautiful Tahoe, where he's, I think, doing a little skiing. Brad Olson, welcome to the Conspiracy Show. How are you, my friend?
2: Hey, Richard. I'm doing great up here in Tahoe. And 6'7", a little taller than you announced me. And get my ski legs on today. First day of the season working in my ski pass. But always a pleasure to speak with you.
1: Likewise. So they are allowing you that, at least. They're allowing you to ski. That's good.
2: Well, yeah, but with some strange new restrictions. Well, you have to wear a mask in every lift line, so I have to pull out my little face diaper and put that on, and then you have to wear it on the gondola, and they'll shout at you if your nose is sticking out. And I go to get a bowl of chili at lunch today. I said, hey, where's the cheese and the onions? Oh, we stopped doing that because of COVID. So just a lot of weird things going on.
1: cheese and onions are forbidden. Why?
2: I guess it's like a smorgasbord or a buffet, and you sneeze on it and you get COVID that way.
1: All right. Well, I've got one for you. And we'll launch into this, but I couldn't resist this. I don't think I've shared this. Up here in where I live in Markham, the region of Markham, and my boys were what we call we're in a gray zone, and the entire province now is gray, meaning there are certain restrictions. So my boys were in tennis lessons. They're playing in a bubble 2 days a week, 2 hours a night, and then when the further restrictions came in, they could no longer do lessons. But then they just they relabeled it. Now it's a tennis camp. Same thing, except they were going 4 days a week, 2 hours a night. They can go to tennis camp indoor, same instructors, same students, but they couldn't do tennis lessons. It's just the more you scratch at this thing, the more it just descends into like a Monty Python sketch. Anyway, I want to when you began writing this book, Beyond Esoteric, Escaping Prison Planet. And this is like 6 years in the writing.
2: Yeah.
1: You couldn't have known what was just around the corner with, to coincide with the publication, COVID and the lockdown and all of this nonsense that's going on. Or did you know?
2: Well, the thing is, I did know. Not that COVID would come, not that it would be this great lockdown, but that the New World Order plan, this agenda, would finally emerge. And I'll give credit to David Icke. He's often said that there will come a day when all of these agendas and plans that have been hatched behind closed doors and smoky boardrooms are going to have to come aboard and roll it out. And this is what we've been seeing. So in many ways, I think David Icke has been vindicated in predicting this. And I'm just going along with what he and many other researchers in this field have noticed, that this was coming. This was always coming. And it's a one world government, one world religion. We're seeing that with the church merging with Islam, becoming Chrislam. I published the books of Leo Lyon-Zaghami, and he described this in his book, The Last Pope and Confessions of an Illuminati. And this one world currency, which we're going to see the rollout this year, the great currency reset at Davos in a few weeks. So these things, we've seen the writing on the wall, Richard. And I know with your show, Conspiracy Show, we've talked about this, and we've said a lot of these things that are coming. So it's really not too surprising to me to see them using the virus as a cover, this magic virus that kind of does all the things they need it to do. That part is new, but it doesn't really surprise me that they're using it for this globalist control agenda.
1: Right. I mean, I know you've been talking about this. You've been writing about this. I've been on the radio talking about these sorts of things for over 20 years now. But I have to be totally honest, because I consider myself a broadcaster first and a conspiracy, I don't know, I don't even like the word conspiracy theorist. These are conspiracy facts.
2: Researcher.
1: There was always a part of me, to be totally honest, that thought, okay, this is never going to happen in my lifetime. This is something, maybe in the future, maybe not. But now, everything that we've been talking about, that you've been writing about, is happening right in front of us. And yet still many of us, myself included, on certain days, still deny that it's happening. There's this kind of a normalcy bias that happens to humans. The roof is caving in, and we're saying, no, that's just, some mice scurrying around in the attic.
2: And we all think it's going to end any day now. Remember when it all started back in March? Oh, we just need 2 or 3 weeks to flatten the curve. Okay, we're still in it, and it doesn't appear that it's ever going to end, and nor will it ever end.
1: Right.
2: There's a great video by Catherine Austin Fitz that just came out called Global Lockdown, and it's very much along the lines of Escaping Prison Planet, that this is meant to go on and on and on. And it is their plan to truly entrap us all in this new world order realm without even knowing that we've been trapped. But I think people are waking up, Richard. I really do. And more are seeing through the fake news media and the lies that are being perpetrated, and just thinking for themselves and saying, hey, this isn't right. This shouldn't have to be. And we shouldn't have all these restrictions on our freedoms. Because that's what we've taken such great pride in here in America, and I know in Canada too, is that we consider ourselves free countries, that we're the model for the rest of the world, having a constitution and a bill of rights and individual freedoms. And then to have that all just taken away is quite a shock to many, and myself included, to have these draconian restrictions only seem to be getting worse over time. I mean, look what's happening in London right now. Friends with Carrie Cassidy, she got out just a few days before they would have mandated a mandatory vaccine to get a travel visa to leave. And she had to cut her trip short just to get out of there before then. Nobody could have seen that coming, but it doesn't surprise me that it is coming down as hard as it is, because that is the plan in the long run.
1: In Beyond Esoteric, you write about neo-fascism. And I want to explore that a little bit with you. I was on Twitter today. I'm on there too much. That's one of my resolutions, I guess, to get off Twitter, maybe to get on Parler. But there was a woman on Twitter, and this is horrible. She was thrown out of Mass. She was attending Mass today, Sunday. She got tossed out of Mass because her two-year-old wasn't wearing a mask. And so here we have, I mean, who would have thrown her out of Mass? The clergy, the altar boys? I don't know. We have this situation in Quebec, a New Year's Eve. Police went into a private home and physically removed somebody because a neighbor was spying on them and noticed another car in the driveway. I think there was a total of six people, family, in the house for New Year's. This was on YouTube. The parents looked kind of elderly. And a police officer physically removed this person. In Calgary, we had the police tasering, tackling, throttling a young man for the sin, unpardonable sin, of playing some pond hockey. Is this what you see as the neo-fascism?
2: It really is, and we call it neo-fascism because we see it rearing its ugly head. We learned about fascism when we were in school, Mussolini and Hitler, and they were working towards creating a government that controls corporations. Now we have corporations that control government, and it's quite a little bit twist on the same old theme, but it does mean that we have these very powerful globalists, mostly invisible to most of us, that we don't know who they are or what their names are, pulling the strings, the puppet masters who are able to control the whole pyramid all the way down. And that goes for government, that goes for police forces, that goes for the educational system, the health ministers, to be able to have orders to lock down when things don't even make sense to do that. And they have us in their grip. This was the plan all along. And now we're finally there. And for those of us who have been paying attention and seeing that this group is getting very, very powerful, and of course, Eisenhower warned right at the end of his term that we should beware of this military-industrial complex. I think that's a faction of what these globalists are and the control that they have. And here we are, sitting in the middle of it, this new neo-fascism that is now enveloping the world. That, to me, Richard, is what's really amazing about this whole thing, is that they did get this whole thing to control governments around the world. And they're going along with it lockstep. And if we don't resist here in America, we have a very, very important week coming up with what is known as election fraud in this country, and the Electoral College being delivered to Congress. And if it is, well, it could go either way, but it's going to be a very historic week in America and probably by extension around the world. So all eyes are on this Wednesday, and I myself will be at the Carson City, Nevada Capitol House, Nevada being one of the six contested states, and just to be one more person in the crowd in support of transparency towards our election results.
1: Beyond Esoteric, Escaping Prison Planet, Brad Olson, my guest here on The Conspiracy Show, and we're happy to have him for the full 2 hours, and we will open up the phone lines in the second hour to take questions and comments. You mentioned, you know, fascism, and I forget, this quote has been attributed to everyone from Margaret Thatcher to Ronald Reagan, Winston Churchill. I really don't know who said it, but I think it's very apt. And that is, when fascism arrives in America, it will come disguised as liberalism. And I'm kind of confused because I understand fascism and communism are sort of two sides of the same coin. But I mean, I look at what is happening on the streets and in the schools, in all of our major cultural institutions, and I see, some call it soft totalitarianism, But I certainly see large swaths of communism at work here. So is it fascism? Is it communism? Does it even matter? I mean, how do you view this?
2: Well, if we look at the communist state of China right now, and they do stand accused of meddling in our election, they have a totalitarian control over their people, from mandatory vaccinations to not allowing any other parties to be involved in the voting process, to Wi-Fi, I should say 5G, being in Wuhan, as a matter of fact, being rolled out as a, quote, smart city right around the time of the virus. And I do profile this in Beyond Esoteric, because China would be the model fascist state where you have total control over the people. And boy, wouldn't the globalists love to model their new world order on the Chinese model, on how they keep the people so suppressed. If they don't want you to travel, you get a social credit score. That's coming here, Richard. We're going to have it in America. I think versions of it are already happening. I know I've been censored many times on social media just for speaking the truth. And last I heard, we still have a First Amendment freedom of speech. So these things are just getting out of control. And we're seeing fascism really rear its ugly head. And I think while the door may still be open, it could be shutting very soon. And when it shuts, it locks. And then we're pretty much in that prison planet that I described in my book.
1: Right. And to be clear, and it can't be repeated enough, and I've said this multiple times, and I'll say it again. I'm not saying the virus isn't real. The virus is real. Yeah. I just don't trust the numbers.
2: Correct.
1: And I don't trust the models. I don't trust the bingo callers on the 6 o'clock news that repeat the numbers like a mantra. It seems to me that their sole job in the mainstream media now is to frighten people. It's scare porn.
2: Yeah.
1: Because that certainly drives ratings and so forth. But so we have and there must be, if we get through this on the other side, and you'll tell us how and why we're going to get through this later, but when we get through this on the other side, there must be a reckoning. And I'm not talking about, you know, harsh punishment, or I don't know what I'm saying here, except that there must be some sort of a reckoning. It may end up being a truth and reconciliation process that we go through at the end of this, but there must be a reckoning for all of the people that have been complicit in this calamity, and that includes people in the mainstream media who perpetuate this fear, and also the politicians. I'm trying to figure out what is in it for people in the mainstream media to participate in this. What is in it for low-level bureaucrats and the soap salesmen, the politicians? What are they getting out of this?
2: Well, let's start with mainstream media. Look, Richard, I don't think there's journalism that's left anymore in the media. These companies are all bought and owned by the same globalists who are rolling out this agenda. People who report the news on television are just reading teleprompter screens. They're not writing script anymore. There are no Walter Cronkites in our American media as such. And the same goes in government. These people, too, oftentimes we're now seeing more and more so that they have been compromised through honeypot blackmail, such as Epstein's Island. This is all coming out that it could be hundreds of our congressmen and senators have been compromised. And look, if they have the dirt on you with an underage person having sex, say, well, we're going to release this unless you vote the way we want you to. I would say 99 out of 100 are going to do that, are going to go along with it. So what we have is just corruption at the highest levels, all the way down to the controlling of even local governments, where a health minister or a health inspector could come in and just shut down a business and force them close. Right now where I'm at, Richard, I'm right on the state line of California and Nevada. in California, every single restaurant closed right now. Some of them you can take, get takeout, but Nevada, we just sat down and had a nice dinner last night too. I would be so peeved right now if I owned a restaurant a mile away on the California side and have been forcefully closed. I mean, we are being drained and sapped, and I think that's the larger picture here, is this is a way that we're going to be just small businesses put under and really stress people out to the point they're going bankrupt. Most businesses in the U.S. are small businesses. Most people that are employed work for small businesses. 50% of all restaurants in San Francisco are not going to reopen now. I mean, this is becoming an epidemic that the large corporations, somehow the virus knows that if you want to go to Walmart, well, you can go shopping there. But if you want to go to your local mom and pops, no, they're closed. You can't go there.
1: Right. Something like 80% of Walmart suppliers are in China.
2: There you go.
1: So connect the dots,
2: there's
1: folks. Brad Olson stays with us, author, lecturer, adventurer, photographer, street fair organizer, publisher, and much more. And we'll delve further into Beyond Esoteric, Escaping Prison Planet when The Conspiracy Show returns right after this.
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1: Brad Olson is here, and this is the third, and I'm thinking probably final installment in the Esoteric series, Beyond Esoteric, Escaping Prison Planet. Is that right? This was designed to be a trilogy, or are there more esoteric? I mean, where do you go from beyond esoteric?
2: Where do you go from beyond? I don't know. No, but this is the third and final. It was always meant to be a trilogy, and I never repeat my information, so was saving some chapters for the last book here. But as you said in the setup piece, this is 6 years in the making, but the lockdown, in a way, was good because it gave me the opportunity to really buckle down and finish this book in 2020 during that period and get it finally done and out there. And it just did come out at a very auspicious time because a lot of this information and even COVID information, I was finalizing this book and still was able to get in a lot of information on that into this book.
1: As for those paying attention, you know, as the rationale for what they are doing to us, you know, these perpetual lockdowns, as the rationale for it crumbles, and nobody is reporting on a major, major study that shows not only is asymptomatic transmission rare. I mean, even the World Health Organization admitted that. Even Anthony Fauci admitted that. But that's not even, that doesn't even come close. There's not a single case. There was a major study, 10 million individuals, not one recorded case of asymptomatic transmission. If there is no asymptomatic transmission, how do they continue to perpetuate this, you know, lockdowns and mask mandates and so forth? I understand if you're sick, you should wear a mask. But if you're asymptomatic, you're not going to give it to anybody. So, but as the rationale, you know, winds or crumbles, and it doesn't seem to make any difference, it seems like what they have in mind is just perpetual. This is permanent, isn't it?
2: It does appear to be permanent. And what really breaks my heart is the restrictions on travel. As you know, I travel quite a bit. We met in New Mexico working on a TV show. And it's part of my makeup of who I am. I've been to all seven continents. I travel quite extensively. And now it's looking like that's going to be curtailed, at least in the near foreseeable future. And I'm not one who's going to be going to get that COVID vaccine just to be able to travel internationally. But that's just the world we live in today, and I'm hoping that we'll finally be able to find a way to get around this and stop this madness, stop the globalists. That's the real enemy in all this. And people don't even realize that this individual or this invisible controller of things, the puller of strings, the owner of the media who's running all this, we've never really seen them as being anything but some rich old men. But now they're like the Wizard of Oz, the old guy behind the curtain. But the curtain's now being drawn, and we're seeing them for who they are. And a lot of them are madmen and sociopaths and want to really control this world. And I do believe there is also an anti-human depopulation agenda at hand, a way to cull the herd a little bit, not a little bit, but a lot, and poison us with this stuff and make us sick. How come we're not hearing on the news? Why don't we just boost our immune system and get stronger and fight COVID that way? And you're right, the asymptomatic spreading is not happening. So why do we have to wear these face diapers anymore? It just makes no sense.
1: Because I guess it was never about that, was it? It was never about... and I know, you know, that's going to generate a lot of email and so forth, and so be it. So be it. Again, I'm not saying that the virus isn't real. I'm not saying that people aren't dying. But I do not trust the numbers. Why should we? Why
2: right.
1: should we trust anything that comes from our elected officials at this point? We are constantly, you know, before COVID, we would sit around and complain constantly over a beer about, you know, how, well, they did, they promised they weren't going to raise taxes, and now they're raising taxes. And, they, you know, it's just one failed promise, one lie after another, generation after generation after generation, and now we're supposed to believe and take them at face value. I want to talk about the role of technology, and you write about the transhumanist movement, you write about artificial intelligence in Beyond Esoteric. Klaus Schwab, who miraculously put out this book on COVID-19 and the Great Reset, something like 4 months. He's a very fast writer. I mean, you're a fast writer, but this, I mean, in 4 months, he puts out this major treatise on COVID-19 and the Great Reset. And in public statements, I don't know if he's written this down or it's just been made public through statements, he's talked about how we could develop a brain scan that would perform a sort of a risk assessment on all passengers getting on planes or everyone crossing some sort of a border or a checkpoint. When you read that and heard about Klaus Schwab and this brain scan and so forth, how did you react?
2: In the same way you did, with utter disgust. They want to check.

0: you just say a word, turn on the lights. Well, why can't I just stand up and turn on the lights? Why do I need all these conveniences? And by the way, they're all spy devices. It's now found out that the thermostats can now spy on you. So this whole Internet of Things is just one elaborate scheme. And like you said, another lie. We're just being lied to so much that why should we ever believe what they have to say anymore?
1: Well, they're calling this the fourth industrial revolution, as you mentioned, the Internet of all things, artificial intelligence, robotics. I mean, it's coming. It's here.
0: Yeah.
1: There's nothing we can do it again about it. And who knows? I mean, some aspects of it might be wonderful. How does that further the goals or the objectives of, let's call them the elites or the globalists? I mean, what does that have to do with totalitarianism?
0: Well, it's going to be the full control of all people on Earth. And if they don't like what you're doing, say, for example, if I had a chip right now and this book came out and they didn't like it, they could turn my chip off. And I go to go skiing tomorrow and buy my lunch. Sorry, sir, you've been denied. I guess that could happen right now with credit cards to a degree. But we still have cash. We still have hard currency. They're going to do away with that. It's going to this one world currency, which is going to be rolled out this year. And it is designed to fully put us all into this global conspiracy. But the thing that nobody's really asking is, who controls all this? And who has all this debt? How is it that every country in the world is just buried in debt? To who? Saturn? I took accounting in college, and I know there's a ledger sheet, and there's a debit and a credit side. Who do we owe all this money to? Well, it is these global elite. And the way they're just printing money right now through our Federal Reserve, trillions and trillions more, it's devaluing the dollar. It's going to bring on hyperinflation. It's going to make our dollar, which was once the world currency and is still is, but it's fading quick. It's going to be devalued to the point where we're going to be like a third world country here in America. So it really bothers me to see that they're getting away with this and they continue to keep doing it more and more.
1: It's kind of curious, isn't it, that they can print money out of thin air, and they're doing that now, and yet they'll only allow $600 for poor working, well, not just poor working class, middle class, everybody, $600, this latest payment. And yet, I mean, if they can print money this way, why do they need to tax? Why do we need income tax if they can just print money willy-nilly like this?
0: Yeah. And if you go to the Great Reset or the Davos 2021 website and read through some of the literature, they'll say, the future is coming where you'll have no money and you'll own nothing and be happy about it. And they show this guy smiling, and they got very good marketing and PR people to write their press releases. But they're very unrealistic thinking that people are going to want to go along with this. However, but the other side of the coin, it's kind of like what Hitler and Goebbels did in World War II, and that is to tell the big lie. You tell a big lie, you tell it often enough, and the people start to believe it and go for it. So if people aren't rethinking and really working through the minutiae here and seeing what's going on with this coming New World Order agenda, I'm afraid we're just going to get trapped like bugs in a fly trap.
1: I want to talk about geoengineering. Again, this is something that I think you dedicate a chapter to in Beyond Esoteric, Escaping Prison Planet. And lo and behold, you know, we've been talking about chemtrails on this program and its various iterations for 20 years. Others before me, certainly, you know, have written books and so forth. Chemtrails, and deny, and you're a tinfoil hat wearing kook, and we'll discuss that when we come back. I'm into a break here. Back with more of my conversation with Brad Olson, and this is The Conspiracy Show. My name is Richard Serrett. Don't go away.

0: take a look around. What do you really see? This is where you can tell all about it. The Conspiracy Show with Richard Sarrett on Zoomer Radio.
1: So just before the break, we were talking, or I was about to launch into this discussion with you, Brad, about geoengineering and, chemtrails, which we've been talking about, which have been, poo-pooed by orthodox academia and orthodox science and so forth. That's just nonsense. And now, after people have been talking about them for 40 years, now we have this Harvard University project where they want to test this theory that global warming can be stopped by spraying particulates into the atmosphere and reflecting the sun's rays back out into the atmosphere away from the Earth. And wouldn't you know it, it's being funded in large part by our favorite James Bond villain, Bill Gates.
2: The one and only.
1: Right, yeah. My gosh, he's just, this guy is just omniscient, right? He's everywhere doing everything to save humanity from itself. Geoengineering. And just let me add this one little thing before, and then I'll get you to respond. And that is, it's always been my experience that once they start talking about something publicly, you know that it's been happening for many, many years prior. So when they say, look at this new piece of technology we've just discovered. No, you had that for 25 years. It's been sitting on a shelf waiting, for us to play catch up and psychologically, be equipped to deal with something like this. But so how do you tie geoengineering into this march towards totalitarianism?
2: And it is the final chapter in the neo-fascism section of Beyond Esoteric, with an article that I reprinted in the photo section of the geoengineering chapter that said Bill Gates wants to spray millions of tons of dust into the stratosphere to stop global warming. There's only one problem. It could also trigger a calamity. And the title of the article is, Could Dimming the Sun Save the Earth? Well, Bill Gates has been a known funder of geoengineering programs as well as vaccination programs for decades. His father endorsed eugenics. Various military bases are used for these clandestine operations. One of the largest is the China Lakes Naval Air Weapons Station here in California, which has demonstrated a connection to military weather modification efforts, but was destroyed by a series of massive earthquakes in July 2019. Not sure if you remember that, but Trump said something big's going to happen on this 4th of July, and when nothing happened, nothing happened. Well, actually, something very big happened. China Lakes Naval Station in the Mojave Desert. Think about that. What's the Navy doing in the middle of our Mojave Desert? But To go back to what we know about geoengineering, well, in 1996, the U.S. military document, Weather as a Force Multiplier, Owning the Weather in 2025, that's only 4 years away, which outlines a program using aerosol sprayed from airplanes, which are then manipulated with electromagnetic energy in order to modify the weather. This excerpt from the report is very telling, quote, with heat, we can create a disturbance and watch how quickly it dissipates. We can generate irregularities to test the effects on satellite and ground radio systems. We don't have to wait for Mother Nature to generate conditions, end quote. And Richard, all day today, I've been watching them spray the skies over Northern California and Nevada in advance of this big storm we're getting. So they can literally move weather systems around. They could send this big one down to Vegas, they could send it straight across Nevada, or they could send it up to Oregon, depending on what they want to do. And you'll also notice right after a storm comes through, there's a lot of chemtrail activity. So geoengineering is actually a pretty relatively old science. The fact that it's been marginalized and called a conspiracy theory is just a way to deflect free thinkers like us from discussing what it's really all about, and that is owning the weather, to use weather as warfare methods. You know, China just had one of the wettest years on record. Saudi Arabia had rain when it never has rain. And other parts of the world, like Iran, worst drought in history. So you get all these things that are happening around the world and scratch your head, well, geez, is that all just climate change? Or are we really controlling the weather? And according to this 1996 document by our own military, they want to have the weather completely controlled in the next 4 years.
1: Right. If you think that they're now just discussing the possibility of maybe at some point in the near future experimenting with geoengineering and that they haven't been doing this for decades, well, I have a little piece of the Brooklyn Bridge I'd like to offer you. We'll come back in a moment. Brad Olson stays with us for the full 2 hours. We'll open up the phone lines in the second hour for your questions and comments. You can start lining up very shortly. 416-360-0740, toll free from out of town, 1-866-740-4740.
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1: I know it's bleak, and we will get to some good news here in a moment, but I think it's kind of important to sort of set the table. Brad Olson is with us in his latest and final installment in his esoteric series, Beyond Esoteric, Escaping Prison Planet. We were talking about geoengineering. Are you able to kind of project into the future a little bit? And we don't have to talk about long term. I mean, the sand is just shifting beneath our feet constantly. So I don't know if we're talking about the next weeks, the next months, the next year. I don't. What in your estimation is 2023 going to look like?
2: Oh, the year before they control the weather. Well, I'm an optimistic person, and I do believe that this whole grid is going to come down. It can't last just because people are waking up in such great numbers. And we are so much the many and they are so much the few that this really is the Great Awakening. And this is our best defense, that the revolution is consciousness. The more people that start to see all that is being perpetrated upon them, they're going to go against it. They're going to stop banking with big institutions, for example. They'll stop shopping at places that support these globalist agendas. And I do believe there has to be a solution here, Richard. I don't think we're the free humans to be going down this path without some kind of optimal solution. Remember Star Trek, the original series, is humans in 350 years in the future. Well, now it's only 300 years in our future. That could be us. That's timeline one. That is where we should be going with the human race, to be a benevolent society that has the technology and advancements to explore the universe, just as during the Age of Discovery, people were sailing around the world to discover new lands. That is the trajectory we should be on. And I tend to think that this is just a speed bump right now, that we're just having this momentary period where we have to defeat this globalist agenda and get on to becoming the empowered human race that we're meant to be.
1: When I watch Star Trek now, and compared to when I watched it when I was 13 and just thought, yes, that's the future that I want. Now I look at it and I think, geez, it looks a lot like when I think of the Starship or the Federation of Planets. I think that looks a lot like New York City if it was run by the United Nations. It seems to me that's a future that has a great disdain for things like the nation state. In order to get there, I think we would have to give up a lot of freedoms. Maybe Klaus Schwab and our own Boy King Prime Minister Trudeau maybe they also are imagining a future much like Star Trek. And they think in order for us to get there, we're all going to have to give up something. What do you think?
2: That is their belief. And there is the this whole system of belief that came from the British Empire that resources are very limited, that there is not enough to go around, that there's too many people, that we're going to have to control the resources and by extension control the population numbers. I think that's their philosophy. But there's also another school of thought, and it's largely driven by the American model, that we can have economies within that support all the people, that bring everyone up. A high tide raises all ships. And by doing so, we're not living in a world of scarcity anymore. We're actually living in a world of abundance. And there is a place for everyone. And look, if these globalists think that the world's so overpopulated, rather than implementing these depopulation agendas, why don't we think about occupying other planets? Last I heard, Mars is pretty Earth-like and can be terraformed and can possibly be made to harbor life. I would be pretty confident that a certain amount of people would volunteer to go live off-planet. So there are solutions to the population growth that don't include having a wholesale culling of the people.
1: We've been talking about, you know, this dystopian nightmare that we are just sort of, it appears, just sort of entering. We're approaching the top of the hour. In the next hour, we'll get into this more, and we'll talk about, because it's called esoteric. The series is esoteric, hidden knowledge. We need to talk about what is out there that could deliver us from this nightmare that is being kept from us, that is being hidden from us. And it, you know, when I see your governor, Newsom, you know, violating his own restrictions at warp speed, keeping with the Star Trek theme here, and here in Ontario, cabinet ministers, members of provincial parliaments, all sunning themselves on beaches in the Caribbean during Christmas while they're perfectly timed tweets, which were recorded probably weeks in advance, talking about how we all need to stay home and not visit our 95-year-old parents during Christmas. Meanwhile, as I say, they're off in the Caribbean. They don't believe in the lockdowns. They don't believe. It just seems to me they have nothing but contempt and disdain for the rest of us. And I'm wondering, is at some level, because they have some contempt, it's like it's almost as if they don't have a skin in this game because they're not even part of our civilization. You know, Richard Dolan talks about a breakaway civilization. Is that what we're talking about when we get to this, the highest levels of these elites? They have no skin in the game. They don't really care what happens on planet Earth because they're not part of this civilization.
2: It sure does seem that they don't have much concern for the fate of humanity and even the planet itself, that they're just so involved in controlling and usurping all the resources and wealth on this planet and leaving us all behind. One of the chapters in Beyond Esoteric is called Alternative 1, 2, and 3, and these were concocted by the think tanks in the 1950s. The Rand Corporation and the Brookings Institution, and following these modems of what are we going to do when we destroy this planet? Alternative one was, oh, we're going to blast holes into the upper atmosphere and let all the pollution escape. And then that created the ozone holes around Antarctica. And you also have alternative two, which is creating these underground bases, which in the U.S. alone, there's over 130, which I document in Future Esoteric, as well as this chapter, Alternative 2, in Beyond Esoteric. And then finally, Alternative 3 is Go Off Planet. And this was a TV show in Britain that aired in the 1970s, and it was so realistic that people were calling in the station asking about lost relatives and things because they thought there was really a brain drain when this show appeared on ITV in the UK, much like Orson Welles' War of the Worlds, and it was in 1977 when it was broadcast, one time only. And it just created such an uproar that it was going to replay and play in other countries. And they pulled that show called Alternative 3, although you can find it on the internet and watch it, which I did when I was working on this book. And it's just fascinating. They did it in such a way that it was very real.
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2: That you thought that, oh wow, this is a science program, and they're showing us how these scientists are going missing in the UK, and what they're really doing is going and living off planet in a breakaway civilization, as Richard Dolan has coined the term. And I've met secret space program people who have done the 20 and back, and I know Richard Dolan myself. And
1: Brad, explain what the 20 and back, what is that?
2: Okay, so that is when, so the secret space program, before we had our Space Force announced last year, they would basically have to, if they were going to be a part of this program, go for 20 years. So it's 20 years off planet doing different operations. Randy Kramer was out of base on Mars, and he was also in other parts of our solar system. I might even publish his book. We've talked extensively on this. I know several other secret space program members, Penny Bradley, James Rink, and even Michael Jaco is starting to have some memories of the 20 and back. But when you come back, they swipe your memory. So it makes it very difficult to have a real clear recollection of what happened during that period. But over time and through hypnosis, many of these, well, they don't like to be called super soldiers anymore. They're more enhanced soldiers, will start to come back with their memories, like Randy Kramer, and he's able to write books about it now.
1: All right, so, Brad, we're heading into the top of the hour. You stay put, get yourself some water or a cup of tea, and settle in for another hour. We'll open up the phone lines, take questions, comments for Brad Olson, Escaping Prison Planet, right here on The Conspiracy Show. Stay with us.
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1: Happy New Year, such as it is. Thank you for inviting me into your home, your long-haul truck, RV, camper, taxi, your parents' well-appointed basement with the simulated wood paneling, electric fireplace, and the painting of dogs playing poker. Your loft, that greasy spoon just off the interstate in your cabin in the woods. Brad Olson stays with us this hour as we delve into his latest book, some 6 years in the writing, Beyond Esoteric, Escaping Prison Planet. Let me crib some advanced praise for the book here, a little blurb. A global awakening to the treacherous lies that have kept mankind enslaved and ignorant for millennia is now well underway. The Quislings engaged in the cover-up of corruption, scandal, and subversion are shoveling sand against the tide. Thanks in no small measure to modern-day prophet Brad Olson, their time and that of our odious overlords are at an end. Congratulations, dear reader. By cracking open Beyond Esoteric, Escaping Prison Planet, you have joined in this glorious restoration. Oh, look who wrote that. I did. and I was happy to do so. Brad asked me to write a little blurb for the book, and that is, I guess, on the back of the book. Is that where you put these blurbs, Brad?
2: Page one.
1: Oh, page one. Well, how do you...
2: Can you get the review copy I sent you?
1: It hasn't arrived yet. I'm anxiously awaiting it, but thank you. But I did... You were happy to send me... I was happy to receive a PDF. I've read the PDF, and I'm looking forward to having a copy of my own in the bookshelf. But I was happy to write that, and I mean that. I mean, this is important work you're doing. And, you know, people can sort of take from it what they will. Some of it they may, you know, quite frankly, when we get into the UFO stuff, there's always a risk that, and I don't know if you feel this, that there's a risk, a slight risk or a big risk that you might lose part of the room. Maybe many people are on side with, okay, yes, what's happening now with these lockdowns? It's an abuse of power. It's an overreaction. It's soft totalitarianism. And then when you get into the UFO stuff, do you find yourself maybe from time to time questioning, do I really want to go there? Talk to me a little bit about that.
2: I don't really think you can avoid it. I think it has to be part of the larger discussion of our role in this universe. And that's called exopolitics. I love the quote from William Cooper. He was speaking in front of the UFO Congress. You can see the old grainy video still on YouTube back in 1989. And his famous quote is, "You put the aliens in the middle of this stuff and you get all the answers." And as crazy as that may sound to some, to others who do study this and look into how ETs have manipulated and also benefited humanity over the course of many thousands of years, I do believe, and I document contact even in primitive times through petroglyphs and pictographs, paintings of large-eyed creatures, paintings of dish-shaped crafts in the sky, and then similar to, say, a water buffalo. They saw it, they drew it, because they saw it. And so many different modalities of evidence continue to come to the fore, as well as some of our elected leaders, as Trump has indicated, he may open up the UFO files. And look, this all started in the modern age around the time of Roswell. And I love that book by Colonel Carso called The Day After Roswell, when it all changed, because the front page headline of Roswell is, "The Army retrieves craft, UFO craft," and it went on the wire. It was reprinted in San Francisco and several other cities around the world. And then the very next day, the shutdown began. The truth embargo started. That's what I call the second section in Beyond Esoteric, the embargo section, because it is what is being withheld from humanity. And our place, our knowledge of who we are in this planet and our interaction with extraterrestrials is absolutely a game changer. It will completely rewrite history. It will put us in a perspective of now we're universal in our being, not just confined to this planet.
1: So just connect the dots for us in terms of how Roswell and the suppression of the UFO ET reality feeds into the where we are today with lockdowns and possible forced vaccinations and the elimination of religions and currency, paper money, and so forth. How does that all tie together?
2: Well, earlier when I mentioned that there was a anti-human depopulation agenda, it may not just be these globalists who are initiating it. In fact, many times in these discussions and interviews, I make the point of saying the Rockefellers and the Rothschilds, they're more like the captains and the colonels. The real generals in this are these malevolent ETs, these Draco reptilian ETs. Richard, we've often been taught to look to the skies, keep your eye out for extraterrestrials coming from faraway planets where all the while we should be looking below our feet for inner terrestrials that have been here on Earth all along, deep in some of these bases and cave systems. And I know about half a dozen legacy bases that are many thousands of years old, the most famous in North America being Dulce, New Mexico, that when the first cavalry was coming across exploring in Colorado and New Mexico, they found a cave opening into the Archuleta Mesa, and there were skeleton bones of Indians that had died in a past battle that looked like they just got wiped out when they were trying to go in and confront this enemy in this cave. This is in Anthony Sanchez's book, UFO Highway. He's a friend of mine, too, and we've had long discussions on this, that they've been here for quite a long time. And this is how they get around that whole notion of prime directive, that they're not allowed to interfere with a developing civilization's advancement. But they've been here, you see, so they're one of us. They're part of this Earth, so therefore they can do their agenda as well. And this anti-human part of the depopulation agenda, and this also includes chemtrails, may be part of them terraforming Earth to be more suitable for them. If they can get rid of a few billion humans on the way, well, then so be it, because they think we're too overpopulated anyways. But this is all exopolitics, and it goes both ways. It's also benevolent ETs that are keeping an eye on us and will not allow thermonuclear war exchange to happen, but it's also malevolent ETs that would largely be responsible for the cattle mutilations and human abductions that have been occurring for decades, probably a lot longer. But what we can record here in North America, this whole phenomenon started in the 50s and 60s. Barney and Betty Hill, and then they were abducted, and then you're getting your first cattle mutilations not too far from Dulce, New Mexico, in the San Luis Valley, where these cattle, sometimes 1,500 pounds, would fall on a snow field and just show signs of being sliced up and operated on with very high-tech equipment, all the white blood cells being extracted, all the soft tissues being bored out with laser-like incisions. So many things that just cannot be explained with just a satanic ritual and no footprints going up to the mutilated cattle. So these are the things that I think we have to confront. Even though it's dark, it's very disturbing to think about, but it is part of what's going on. You put the aliens in the middle of stuff and you start to get all the answers.
1: All right, let's go to the phones and begin with Brian in Toronto. Brian, welcome to The Conspiracy Show.
6: I just had two topics I wanted to touch on. One from the first hour.
1: Yes.
6: I remember you guys were saying something about, is this ever going to end? Are we going to stop what's going on? I personally think, I'm not sure if you guys are religious, but I just think the Bible is fulfilling. Because there's a lot of what's going on now. They speak about it in the book of Revelations. What is your opinion on that?
1: I certainly think we're living in prophetic times, Brian. I would agree with you on that. And I take solace in the fact that, you know, we know how this ends. The good guys win. And I think Brad would agree, but maybe he comes at it from a different, maybe a slightly different perspective. Brad, do you want to, I don't know if you're, how you would quantify or qualify your spirituality. I know you're a spiritual person.
2: I am, and I would agree the good guys do win in the end. And I just find it totally amazing that these announcements of our future could have been known so long ago and written about in the Bible, and now coming to see so many things that have come true. For example, did you know that the patent number for the biochip is 060606? And they're also using a chemical called Lucifer Ace as part of the glowing process to be able to scan your chip and see if you've been vaccinated or chipped. So it's almost surreal how these things are starting to come to pass. And so for your listener, I think a person of faith should be not being too worried, so to speak, that we're going to fall down this very perilous path and go to the point of no return. And I've come to believe that it's the Christians and the people of faith who are really going to save this planet, because they're not going to stand up for this, because they've been pre-warned that this is coming down the pike, and they're the ones who are going to be resistant to things like biochips and perhaps some of these vaccines as well.
1: I hope you're right. I hope you're right. Brian, thank you for the call. Our good friend Skip is checking in again from Connecticut. Skip, welcome.
7: Yeah, hi, Brad. Let me bring up two things very quickly. One would be, I don't know if I believe about these underground semi-communities. You know, it may be true. They did say that, for example, in Prohibition era, that they had underground bars. I don't know if that's true. And then I hear something about JFK Jr. still being around. And my second thing would be the vaccines seem very ominous. I was listening to the latest podcast from, you know, your guest from 2 weeks ago, Corbett, and he had a clip from the former global VP of global operations from Pfizer from December 1st, and they said that this vaccine does apparently cause sterility in women, they think. That would be one thing. And they said that it elicits an over-response if you get the virus in the wild, where all the cats that were given this vaccine, tolerated initially, got the virus in the wild, and every single one of them died. So I think this, and a second doctor said this will be the most disastrous thing in the history of mankind, this Pfizer vaccine.
2: Mm.
1: Yeah, I don't, thank you for the call, Skip. I don't know what to make of the vaccine. I'm wary. I'm not an anti-vaxxer per se, but I think I mentioned this maybe last week or a couple of weeks ago or on my podcast, not sure. But, you know, when a new automobile comes out, like I remember when the Atlas, Volkswagen Atlas came out, and my teenage boy saw it, and they said, wow, that's really cool. I love the interior, and I love the dashboard, and it looks really nice. And, you know, can we get that? Because we're looking for a second vehicle. Let's get that one. And I don't know a lot about cars, but this I know. You don't buy the first iteration of a brand new car. You wait a year, at least. You read the reviews, and you see, you know, how this thing operates over the long term. And it's the same thing with a vaccine. I'm not going to be first in line for something that we know so little about in terms of long-term effects. And we have to engage in some risk assessment. You know, if COVID is, you know, for people under 60 who are otherwise healthy, the survival rate is like 99.8%. Why would I take a brand new vaccine that's 95% effective? It doesn't make sense. And then now they're telling us, the World Health Organization is telling us, infectious disease experts are saying, even if you take the vaccine, you still have to wear a mask. Even if you take the vaccine, it may not protect you for X number of months. Even if you take the vaccine, this, that, and the other thing. What's the point of the vaccine?
2: Yeah, you touch on that really well, Richard. And just to also answer Skip's first question about the underground base, let me just refer him to a couple places you can go on Google Earth and see the entrance to some of these bases. I include a image of Raven Rock Mountain Complex Site R in my book, and it's the underground Pentagon. So you can also look at studies that were done after World War II, that we had to burrow underground. And the Nazis were fantastic at creating underground bunkers. And in fact, we got many of their engineers to come over here and build some of these complexes for us. The organization TOT was tasked with building underground bases for the Third Reich. and then they came over here and did it. I mentioned William Cooper. Well, he came out of naval intelligence, came out with this great book called Behold a Pale Horse, and he has many excerpts from these naval intelligence documents that he leaked. And I'll just quote here on underground bases. He said, a multi-million dollar secret fund was organized and kept by the military office of the White House. This fund was used to build over 75-foot deep underground facilities. Presidents who asked were told that the fund was used to build deep underground shelters for the president in case of war. Only a few were built for the president, but millions of dollars were funneled through this office to MJ-12 and then out to the contractors, which was then used to build top secret alien bases as well as top secret dumps, which are deep underground military bases, end quote. And this is information that's already decades old. And so you can imagine how much more advanced this underground system has become. And it is really a whole network across North America, but even around the world.
1: Skip, thank you for the call. Now we hear reports that these underground bases, that they are connected by these maglev underground trains that can go from the West Coast to the East Coast in a matter of minutes. Do you have any research, eyewitness testimony that bears some light on that?
2: Yes, indeed, and they're maglev 2, Mach 2, so they can go twice the speed of sound. That's quite fast. And there are reports from some people who were whistleblowers on the Dulce base where the maglev train comes to one of the upper levels, and there's just one sign that says to Los Alamos. In fact, New Mexico, the state of New Mexico, is the most populated with underground bases. It's already a high desert plateau state, but it's also where many of our top secret laboratories like Los Alamos are built. And this is what they say, where all the free energy patents go to die when they're collected up through the patent office or collected in other nefarious ways. They bring them to Los Alamos, and that's where they sit, as well as including the Yellow Cube, which is the graphic on the cover of Beyond Esoteric. And this is one of the most high-tech devices that was given to our generals in the Griotta Treaty. And I do believe that this is totally null and void because the people of the Earth had no say in the matter. But it was an exchange of technology for allowing these malevolent ETs to do what they wanted to do, namely human abductions, cattle mutilations, and stay unidentified and secretive and being protected at some of these underground bases, like Dulce, New Mexico, and the Archuleta Mesa. But some of them are starting to get taken out, some of these deep underground military bases. I mentioned China Lakes earlier. And these are very characteristic earthquakes, Richard. And if you look at the way that the earthquake hit on July 4th, 2019, it was just boom, all of a sudden, straight up, and then down with the aftershocks. Well, I was out here in 1989 for the Loma Prieta earthquake, and if you looked at the Richter scale for that, and this is what I felt, like, goes high and then breaks down. It's not that boom, slam to the wall.
1: Well, who's targeting these underground bases?
2: Well, there are white hats that are also known as the Oath Keepers. There is people within our government and also those who have retired from the government, this new patriot movement, who are opposing this globalist system and this deep state. And this is a silent war with quiet weapons, and it's being waged right now. And it is even starting to go kinetic, meaning there are casualties and there are Americans killing Americans. It's getting to the point where we're not getting the information we need, but if you follow certain channels and follow some of the white hat information lines, you'll see that there was a battle in Frankfurt, Germany about a month ago over the server farm there at the U.S. consulate, where CIA was in a gunfight with some of our special forces, and there were casualties.
1: Okay, Brad, I got to jump in here. We got to take a quick time out. We'll come back. I want to pick up on that. And also, Yellow Cube, I'm glad you brought that up, as you say, on the cover of Beyond Esoteric. Back with more of my conversation with Brad Olson. Stay with us.
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1: All right, you mentioned Yellow Cube. Again, this is on the front cover of Beyond Esoteric, Escaping Prison Planet. So explain exactly what it is, where it came from.
2: Well, it came from a group of ETs that met with our generals, Holloman Air Force Base, 1964, during one of these exchanges of technology, this being one of the most curious forms of technology. We've heard of zero-point energy and free energy device, crafts that can fly without propulsion in different ways, manipulating gravity. Well, this is part of the Looking Glass program. And it's very interesting that Q made a drop about Looking Glass about a year and a half ago and referenced this ability to peer into the future. Now, the future is nothing but a series of probabilities. So it's never quite a crystal clear view of what could happen. But looking back, you can take a look at any situation or any historical event and see it with crystal clarity. So this was demonstrated to the generals, and they asked them, what would you like to see? Most people back in the early 1960s were very God-fearing Christians, and they said, well, we would like to see the Passion Play of Christ. So what it does is it interfaces with the user. And in this case, they queued up this event. Jesus Christ was a real man. He was crucified quite horrifically. And they watched the whole Passion Play of his final hours on the Yellow Cube in a holographic simulation. Most people who have seen the first Star Wars remember when they were playing that holographic game of chess. It would be similar to that. You'd be watching it, you'd be hearing it, and you've been able to also use it interpersonally and be able to look back at your past lives. To anyone else, it would just seem, well, that's just a hologram playing. But to the person who is viewing it, you would know that that's real because you would feel it. You'd be getting goosebumps seeing it. So this thing could be very well be the game changer, technologically speaking, whereas we will have no conspiracies that will ever be disputed anymore. Richard, you may have to change the name of your show if we get the Yellow Cube on our cell phone. I mean, talk about the next killer app. We were all able to have this.
1: It's funny you should say that. I've been thinking about that for months now. It's time to to change the show. It's just becoming incredibly mainstream, really, what we're talking about with every passing day. Now, it's the Yellow Cube sounds an awful lot like something I've also heard about, read about, talked about. It's been many years, and that's the, I believe it's called the coronavisor.
2: Yeah.
1: This is the supposed, you know, time machine type device that's buried beneath the Vatican or something. Is there a similarity? Is there a parallel there?
2: There is indeed. So Looking Glass is just sort of an umbrella term for many different time travel modalities. The chronovisor is what Andrew Bisaggio used when he was in Project Pegasus. You have the Yellow Cube, as I described, but also the Stargate technology. It was said that Saddam Hussein had uncovered one of these Stargates that was still usable, and it was in the Baghdad Museum. Well, the very first thing our troops did when they entered Baghdad was to secure that museum. And secure it they did. And it was said that the reason was is they did not want Saddam to escape or destroy this Stargate. Others have been found around the world, too. This is a very ancient technology, as it turns out. I reproduce a picture of one that was found in Egypt in Beyond Esoteric. So this looking glass technology, while has been used by our military to look into the future as wargaming possible scenarios, is very dangerous tool to have. But it is believed that the White Hats now have it as well. So they're kind of gaming each other for what future scenario is going to take place. But my belief is if everybody should have access to it or nobody should have access to it, it's that powerful of new technology. And this is very esoteric technology to be talking about, something that could peer into the future and also look back into our past with crystal clarity.
1: So if this was given to the elites, let's call them, the aliens, what happened to the prime directive there? I mean, why they have no business then giving that kind of disruptive technology to one group over another? I mean, again, there's a prime directive. They're not supposed to interfere.
2: That's a very good point, and actually I don't have an answer to that. I'm not sure how they got around that. Maybe other to say that they felt if they were giving it to maybe just this group of generals that it was still kind of very deep classified type of program, that it wouldn't be interfering with the development of humanity. But that's just my best guess at that question. But that's a great question, Richard.
1: Well, you know,
2: I would like to look into that more.
1: Well, if Governor Newsom can, you know, lie and do what he wants to do, the rules for the rest of us be damned, then, you know, why should we expect the aliens to behave any differently? Let's say hi to Bob in Thornhill. Bob, welcome.
8: Hi, Richard. Hi, Brad. I'd like to wish you a happy new year, and happy because you're getting the truth out there. My question was, Brad, they keep ramping up the fear factor with the false flags. With Von Braun said that the last card to be played would be the faked alien invasion. What are your thoughts on that? And what do you think is happening with the base in Antarctica? Thank you.
1: Thank you, Bob.
2: Oh, good question, Bob. Well, and as you know, Richard, just 2 years ago, I was down in Antarctica.
1: Yes.
2: And very fascinated with the bases down there, and there are several that remain under the ice, most especially including the New Schwabenland Base 211 or New Berlin Base. And if we have time, we can talk about what that was all about. But for question number one, Von Braun saying to his assistant, Carol Rosen, that the final card that would be played is a fake alien invasion. Once again, using holograms to simulate ships coming down and attacking Earth and making it an emergency situation that we all have to come together. And in fact, Ronald Reagan spoke in front of the UN, and I'll paraphrase his quote by saying, "What if there was this alien invasion? Wouldn't the people of the Earth all come together and unify to fight this foe?" Well, I don't think they're going to come down here and blow up planet Earth. If they wanted to do that, they could have done it a long time ago. And now that we have backward engineered quite a bit of this technology, we can fight back. So it wouldn't be an opportune time as it would have been just, say, 50 years ago with an alien invasion, a War of the Worlds scenario. So just a warning to everybody out there, if there is some kind of alien invasion, pretty good chance it's fake. Or if you start seeing religious figures in the sky and they would use the religious figure to whatever cultural group it was. So, for example, in the Muslim countries, they would see Muhammad. In the Christian countries, we'd see Jesus. In the Asian countries, they would see Buddha, who would speak to the people, and with voice-to-skull technology, they can even project sounds and voices in our head where we think it's exactly real. And that's why we're saying now, ahead of time, if it happens, just beware. Even if you're hearing these voices and it looks very much real, it could still be fake.
1: Speaking of voice to skull, thank you for the call, Bob in Thornhill. Speaking of voice to skull, I'm getting, I always get a kind of a drip, drip, drip of emails, letters from targeted individuals, people who believe sincerely that they are being targeted by some organization, some individuals, for electronic torture, harassment, using microwave-type weapons and so forth. But there's an uptick in that, I've noticed, over the last year and a half. I'm just wondering if you're hearing more about this, if you're noticing any ramping up of this sort of these sort of mind control type experiments.
2: Oh, I sure am, and a lot of people in the truth or community are getting hit by TI technology, and it's not just voice to skull, but it could also be a form of directed energy weapons. I know a really great radio show host that was yanked off the air because of what she was talking about and describing her experience driving along the road and just the controls literally being hijacked and she going flying off the road, and it's really a miracle that she survived. This it seems to be ramping up indeed. I myself have been hacked many times, censored as well. I do believe I'm a TI, targeted individual, for what I do, because I have a way of articulating some of these hidden subjects that perhaps the elite doesn't want to get out there.
1: But all right.
2: Look, this is a great awakening, and we got to speak it.
1: All right, Brad, hold on. We'll come back and talk some more. The Conspiracy Show continues right after this.
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1: This is a short segment, 6 minutes, so I want to keep it tight. I want to go to the YouTube live chat and take a question here. This one's from D. Silver, who asks, Brad, will the economy collapse this year? What about food shortages? Will Trump win? So there's a threefer for you.
2: Threefer in 3 minutes. Yes, they're going to crash the economy. Seems almost inevitable. They got to bring it down to bring in the Great Reset. Yes, stock up. Get food for at least several months, as well as camera batteries. And in America, we say Second Amendment supplies for those who have those kind of tools. And just be prepared, be ready to bug out and have a place to go if cities become increasingly dangerous or unlivable or supply lines start to break down. And what was part three?
1: What's going to happen as we edge ever closer to January 20th, Inauguration Day, and some are still holding out hope that the Trump administration is going to pull this out of the fire.
2: Yes, they will. And there was a great speech given by President Trump, just an 8-minute speech 2 days ago, outlining all the voter fraud that took place. And we're going to see right before our eyes on Wednesday, this is a very historic day in America and around the world, that we're either going to have a country that embraces voting and fairness in election, or we're going to have corruption on a scale never before seen and bring in a new administration that did not deserve to win. So it's going to be a very tumultuous time. I know people that I'm working with and friends, we're all watching this nervously and hoping for a positive outcome. And I do believe that that there was huge amounts of voter fraud, and this will be revealed, and Trump will be sworn in for a second term.
1: Let's say hi to Rudy in Toronto. Rudy, welcome.
9: Hello, Richard.
1: Hi there.
9: I'm quite interested on your show, and my wife and I follow it quite regularly.
1: I appreciate that, Rudy. Thank you, and please send my regards to your lovely bride.
9: Yeah, thank you. And the question I have is for Mr. Olsen is two questions, basically. One, about this vaccination. I've seen a video from Dublin in Ireland stating that they've never isolated the virus. And yet, how can we have a vaccine for a virus that we don't know? And I believe this may be some sort of scheme to...

0: with, I mean, at warp speed this thing was developed. And now we're being told, well, you'll still have to wear a mask. And now we're also being told that we may need to have vaccines for all these various mutations. And this thing is going to mutate. It already has. That's what coronaviruses do. They mutate. That's why we have 200 cold viruses, because that's what they do. Brad, jump in there if you'd like.
1: Yeah, well, how come we don't have a vaccine for influenza, the common cold, the flu? They're all related. How come all of a sudden we got to rush this one out? And, oh, by the way, if you get vaccine injured, you cannot sue the vaccine manufacturer. You're just SOL on that, buddy. So we have a lot of reasons to be very skeptical about what this is. And there are other researchers like David Icke who say they haven't isolated COVID and it is completely fake. I'm along the lines with you, Richard. I do think it's real and I know people who have gotten it. But look, with a 99%+ survival rate, this is not the pandemic that they make it out to be. There is no real justification to be shutting down world economies, destroying people's lives and businesses over something that is a little bit more than a bad cold.
0: You know, in the province of New Brunswick, I'm not sure what the population is of New Brunswick. Might be what, a couple million, maybe less. But at one point they had one person, and this is a province in lockdown, complete lockdown. They had one person in hospital with COVID in the entire province. One. In Alberta, they crunched some numbers, and they basically, if you're under 60 and you have no other comorbidities, your chance of dying from COVID is 1 in 300,000. 1 in 300,000. And for that, they are cratering the economy and ruining countless lives. Again, coming up on a break here, this was a short segment, as I forewarned. We'll come back and finish up with Brad Olson. We'll take some more calls, also take some more questions from the YouTube live chat. And I also want to find out from Brad about some more of this this hidden technology that they have and we need. And also, of course, how do we fight back? Back with more of The Conspiracy Show.
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0: I just want to throw this out there for what it's worth, and some people will believe it, some won't. I don't know. Not an immunologist, not a virologist, not a infectious disease expert, just someone who runs his mouth on the radio and reads a fair bit. But the idea that the virus has not been isolated, it has, according to fullfact.org, again, for what it's worth, and it has, I read the report about Sunnybrook Hospital, a team there here in Toronto having isolated it. Apparently it's been isolated many, many times. Which means, what does that mean, isolating a virus? It means taking a pure sample of the virus from an infected person so it can be studied. And there are numerous reports of the virus being isolated by teams around the world. It's been sampled, SARS-CoV-2 has been sampled millions of times from infected people, including those originally found to be infected in China. According to Dr. Stephen Griffin, a virologist and associate professor at Leeds Institute of Medical Research. Some people are saying that the virus that causes COVID-19 would need to meet something called, I'm not sure how you pronounce this, it's a postulate, Koch's postulate, primarily because Koch's postulates weren't written for viruses. Koch's postulates were a set of rules outlined by scientist Robert Koch in 1890 to decide whether a bacteria causes a disease. The original four criteria are: the microorganism must be found in the diseased animal and not found in a healthy animal. The microorganism must be extracted and isolated from the diseased animal and subsequently grown in culture. The microorganism must cause disease when introduced to a healthy experimental animal. The microorganism must be extracted from the diseased experimental animal and demonstrated to be the same microorganism that was originally isolated from the first diseased animal. Okay, so those are the four postulates by Dr. Koch from the 1890s.

0: As noted many times, these criteria were written before the discovery of viruses, so fail to include them in their consideration of what a disease is. All right, so there you go. For what it's worth, believe it, don't believe it. To me, again, the virus has been isolated. Fine. I believe the virus is real. It's killing people. It's serious. We need to mitigate risk where possible. We need to protect the vulnerable and let the rest of us get on with our lives. Okay, back to Brad Olson. And Brad, I want to take another quick question from the YouTube chat. Wilfred asks, where are the bases? What are the bases like in Antarctica? So you want to tell us a little bit about New Schwabensland and these supposed Nazi bases where they, well, tell us what you know, what you found.
1: Sure. Well, where I traveled to was the northern tip of the Palmer Peninsula. I did not go to any underground bases. I did visit six research stations around that area and talked to several people that worked on the bases trying to collect information on this. But I love history, and I do profile several aspects of the New Schwabenland expedition in the late 1930s when the Third Reich went down there and claimed quite a large section of Antarctica just directly below South Africa, what's now, if you look on a globe, called Queen Maud Land. And I do know where their base was. It's near the Schumacher Ponds, and all the mountain ranges around there have German names, Base 211. Admiral Dolenz bragged that they had created an impregnable fortress for our Führer in an endless array of ice, and they were able to get their U-boats deep underground or deep under the ice. In my presentation, The Hidden Anomalies of Antarctica, I show Antarctica without the ice. And indeed, there are long channels that extend well into the continent that a very fearless crew of submariners could have gotten deep in there. So some of these bases are also part of just the features, the natural features of the continent. Antarctica is the most geothermically active continent in the world, the most volcanoes, in fact, over 91 that are known. So it would create these large domes under the ice, and it would prevent people from being frostbitten and exposed to the elements. It would also create a heat source as well as fresh water that could be extracted. So it's quite conceivable that perhaps with some hydroponic technology, growing your own food, you could exist down there for extended periods of time. And that is what is believed is some of these inner corporate and even ET bases that have existed there for quite a long time. Look, if you wanted to hide somewhere on the planet, under the ice of Antarctica and the deep depths of the ocean would be the best place to go. And in fact, those are the last great unexplored areas of our planet. So a lot of mysteries with Antarctica and a lot of data that there are great underground bases there.
0: Right. That's an, you know, we need an entirely other show to get into that. And I think we have talked about that on, if not on this show, certainly on my podcast and on Coast to Coast, shortly after your recent trip there 2 years ago. And, you know, one of the things that I'd love to talk about, we don't have time, and that is all of these tremors, something like 30,000 tremors in the Antarctic since the end of August. And not a lot of earthquake activity, seismic activity in the Antarctic, from what I understand, but it has occurred in the past. But now 30,000 tremors since the end of August. However, that's for another show. We just have a few minutes here, and we got to tie a ribbon on this and leave people with some good news. How do we fight back?
1: Well, we fight back by being aware. The revolution is consciousness. It's us waking up. It's the Great Awakening. Not the Great Reset, which is great for them, but not so great for us. So it's just nonviolent resistance. This is what the great peacemakers have always said. We're not going to be able to win this war fighting them with guns because they're way better armed and way better prepared. What we do, we have the numbers, and we just start educating and informing ourselves, and then if it feels right, talking to our family members and our friends, and just doing what Gandhi did to free India from the British Raj and Martin Luther King to free the black people. Look, we got holidays to celebrate these people because they did make great changes. And that's what we have to do. We have to resist this globalist agenda trying to lock us all down for extended periods of time. Who knows when this thing's going to end? They'll just come out with another mutation and say, oh, well, we got to do it again. But we're not going to let it stand. And people that just start doing nonviolent resistance will start to help other people wake up, and hopefully we can turn this around sooner than later.
0: What about this idea that, you know, we're entering into this fifth dimensional reality, and that this is going to cause some mass consciousness evolution, and that we are, you know, I mean, it's one thing for me to talk about it on the radio, maybe reach a few people, you to reach a few people, they tell a few friends. I mean, that could take forever. But the idea that, there's going to be this simultaneous mass consciousness raising cosmic event as we enter into some fifth dimensional reality. We got a couple minutes. Can you talk to me a little bit about that?
1: Well, yeah, and that's ultimately where we're going. Everything evolves. Everything from animals to the planet to humans ourselves. We are on a trajectory to get better and smarter. And our trajectory is to become multidimensional beings. I talked earlier about extraterrestrials, interdimensionals, and the third are ultra dimensionals, those that can transcend in and out of dimensions and our time and space and our physical reality. And it's not like if we go into a fifth dimension, we're just going to like disappear and not be there. But what it means is we're going to start adapting and start having some of these superhuman abilities, and perhaps our pineal gland becoming uncalcified and helping us to become really superhuman beings. And that's what I believe the fifth dimensional change is going to be all about.
0: So is that going to happen just regardless? We just have to sit around and wait for it, or do we have to prepare somehow for that?
1: Well, much of it is the changing cycle. The new yuga cycle is now upon us, the age of Aquarius. We're entering a period where we're in the center of the light of the center of the Milky Way galaxy is now coming right at us. So we're at this awakening period itself. Is it going to happen in our lifetimes? I think so. I hope so. I want it to. I want to help bring it about. Maybe it will take other generations, but all we can do is be the best people we can be and as awakened as we can be and help foster it in on an individual basis.
0: Brad, how do we get a copy of Beyond Esoteric Escaping Prison Planet?
1: Well, it is just launched, so you can go to Amazon.ca, or even better, go to your local bookstore and request that they order it for you. 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You can find me, bradolson.com, if you want to know more about what I do. My life, CCC Publishing, although we're having running out of supplies. This book's doing real well. We're going to have to go back to the printer already in 1 month. First time this has ever happened. It's a good problem to have.
0: It is a good problem.
1: But, so I'm a little short ordering through my website, through CCC Publishing, but we're going to get some more books and get them out there. And you can also check out my YouTube channel, CCC Publishing, and Esoteric Series, where I did a lot of my audiobooks are available for viewing for free. So you can watch the audiobook version of Modern Esoteric and Future Esoteric are on there now.
0: Fantastic. Brad, you're doing great work, and thank you so much for hanging out these last 2 hours.
1: Oh, it's always a pleasure to speak with you, Richard. Thank you for having me on, and once again, I always look forward to our next discussion because we always get into some really great stuff.
0: Yeah, well, we have to keep talking about it while we still can.
1: Yeah,
0: all right, my friend, be safe. Enjoy the skiing.
1: All right, thanks so much.
0: Okay. I always love the après ski. That's my area of expertise, the après ski. All right, my thanks to Carlos Cagina and Ryan White. Back next week with, what are we doing next week? Oh, Matt Landman will be here to talk about geoengineering. Just in time. In the meantime, don't be afraid. There's nothing concealed that won't be revealed and nothing hidden that won't be made known. What you hear in the dark, speak in the light. What I say in a whisper, proclaim from the housetops. Move over, Aphrodite. I'm coming home. Good night.
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1: From the high desert in the great American Southwest, I bid you all good evening, or good morning, as the case may be, and welcome to the best in live, in fact, largest in live overnight talk radio in America, from and beyond, from the Tahitian and Hawaiian island chains, eastward to the Caribbean and the U.S. Virgin Islands, south into South America, north all the way to the pole. This is Coast to Coast AM, and I'm Art Bell. It's good to be here, and we have got a real shock ahead for you. My guest tonight is going to be Joyce Riley, and she now knows something that'll turn your face red with anger when you hear it. Frankly, I didn't believe it. I'm not sure I still do. We're going to have to get her to lay out the details for us, and we'll do that in a moment. I want to remind everybody to go up to my website. You're welcome to take a look at the photographs from the Alaska trip, which was a blast, and there are some beautiful photographs of glaciers there. One night we're going to have to talk about the dynamics of glaciers, the physics of glaciers. It's absolutely amazing. Schedule of guests is up there, and of course, your opportunity to participate in the rogue market is there. If you get into the rogue market now, it's really kind of a neat thing. Everybody's up there. Howard Stern. I understand Howard said something that insulted his Canadian listeners. He just got a few stations up in Canada, and he said something that insulted his Canadian listeners on his first day. That's Howard. And, you know, everybody's up there. Rush and Dr. Laura and myself, Ollie North, and I think Tom Likas, and on and on. You know, all the talk shows that are there in that area. And my stock is moving big time. So if you buy now, you'll be rich. The way you do it is go to my website, and you'll see Invest in Art Bell in the Rogue Market or whatever. And you go over to the Rogue Market. And when you get there, just click on Market, go in and fill out their little application. Go over to Listings, and it'll list Talk Radio as one of them, and you go in there, and it's all for fun. Actually, you can win prizes. You can win prizes. And what I'm out to do is to get a lot of my stockholders to win their prizes, and we're well on the way now to doing that. So if everybody goes out there and up there and buys as much Art Bell stock as they can, Art Bell listeners are going to be cleaning up, I should say, in the T-shirt category. That's the kind of thing they give. So you get $10,000 or $15,000 rogue dollars to begin with, and I'm saying invest them in my stock. Why? Because my stock has, let's see, it went at the beginning from about a 15 or 18 or 20 per share to about $1,998 per share, and I think it's going to go about five times what it is now. So if you get in right now, obviously you'll be part of that boost. Well, all right. Who is Joyce Riley? Joyce Riley is a nurse turned activist. Joyce Riley is a nurse who treated Gulf War veterans and began to detect that they had some sort of terrible illness. Some sort of illness, Gulf War illness. Some kind of malady. Then she got sick. Then she found out about more and more sick and dying, because many have died, Gulf War vets.
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1: I guess it turned her activist to see all that occurring and not to be able to get anywhere in terms of trying to get something, the government to recognize what was going on and treat these vets, ran into a stone wall everywhere she turned, And we have talked to her any number of times. Tonight, we will talk to her because she has new information. Joyce, welcome to the program.
3: Well, thank you, Art. I appreciate that. But I appreciate the term advocate better. I'm an advocate for Gulf War veterans, yes.
1: Well, you're pretty active, too.
3: Yeah, I am.
1: So you're an active advocate, at the least.
3: Yes. And we need to be, because this problem is not getting any better. It's getting worse. It's getting more and more serious, for sure.
1: Well, you've got some really shocking news now. Let me ask you this. Is everything that you have previously said about Gulf War illness still operative, or does this news change what you previously thought?
3: No, it does not change it, other than I believe that we can change the percentage of the reasons why we have the Gulf War illness right now. We talked initially about biological and chemical being a certain percentage of the problem. I believe now that biological, if you include the vaccines now, to cause about 70% of the problems Gulf War veterans are having right now, then the remaining 30% would be related to depleted uranium, the chemical and biological issues.
1: So about 70% of all the problems you believe now are biological in nature, not chemical.
3: That's correct. And I think that what the Pentagon is doing with the chemical issues surrounding Camisea, et cetera, are just nothing but red herrings. They're wanting people to focus on these issues. They are not the issue. The chemical issue does not spread a disease into the general population, and we are seeing a spread of this disease.
1: Yes, I know.
3: Absolutely. We are seeing hundreds and thousands of chronic fatigue, fibromyalgia, polymyositis, these diseases to which no one can find a cure for, no one can find a treatment for. And they're only getting worse. And Gulf War veterans are only getting worse also.
1: All right. Briefly explain what those are.
3: Okay. Let me just briefly back up and give my statement here that the U.S. government, we found out now, has been experimenting on the military for years and years and years. This is not anything new. We
1: right.
3: all know that.
1: Right.
3: They've done it for 64 years. And they even admitted to it. But the issue of experimentation gets into one that is of paramount ethical importance. When you experiment with things that are going to be dangerous to your troops, you do not experiment on people without their knowledge. There was something called the Nuremberg Trials that the United States called for and asked to be held, and that is supposed to protect the American public from that ever happening again, or the world from ever happening again. Unfortunately, we find now that in the military establishment, as well as in the general population, there is experimentation which does exist, and it does violate the Nuremberg Code. Now, with respect to that, we have new information regarding the vaccines that were utilized on Gulf War veterans. Now, I'm going to refer to, literally, these are all government documents that I have. These are all documents that have been declassified. They were originally classified as secret. And when I obtained them, of course, they were unclassified at that point. They date back to 1990. These are all documents regarding the vaccines. Now, this is not my opinion, so I will tell you what is opinion, and I will tell you what is my conjecture from all of this. And
1: that'll
3: I will tell
1: keep
3: you
1: us
3: what
1: out of you're good. That'll keep us out of trouble.
3: Yes, because I think it's very, very important here that we not jump to any conclusions, but we need to start addressing the issue of vaccines, because the Pentagon, as you know, has taken 6 years to even look at Camisea, which they can't even remember whether or not that happened or not, and they can't understand that the American public is now clamoring for some answers. American public and its military. Well, when we go into something called the Tri-Service Vaccine Task Force, we find that this vaccine task force was held in 1990, and it was instituted to try out certain vaccines. Now, let me say that you do not try out vaccines during wartime. That is not the time to do it. You want to make sure you have things that are safe, because you don't want your army dropping dead of the vaccine reaction on the field, obviously.
1: All right. Let me tell you what I always thought, Joyce. I always thought that when they went into the Gulf War, they suspected there might be the use of chemical or biological weapons, and they had some vaccines that they had vetted at least to some degree. And they were going to try those, or did try those, and gave some vaccinations to try and protect against chemical exposure. That's what I seem to recall. But that's not quite accurate?
3: Well, those are two of the immunizations, yes. Botulinum and anthrax. And while we're on that, let's deal with the botulinum, because This is an area of incredible discrepancy between the Pentagon and what really happened. In fact, General Schwarzkopf went before the Senate in 1997, this year, January 29th, and stated that 8,000 of the Gulf War veterans did receive the botulinum toxoid. But he said, we knew it wasn't approved, so we gave them a statement to read. They all had to read this statement, deciding whether or not they wanted to take it. And if they didn't want to take it, they didn't have to. Now, that was what General Schwarzkopf testified. By the way, he was not sworn in. Well, that is not the truth. I have not talked to one Gulf War veteran who has ever given a statement to read. And the evidence in government reports shows now that there were never any records kept, nor were there any statements taken, nor were there any signatures gathered, nor was it even documented in the shot records. So right there, we have General Schwarzkopf in the hugest of lies.
1: Why would they not document it after everything else in the shot record?
3: Well, because these were classified immunizations, many of them. In fact, I did receive one report out of a medical record from a Gulf War veteran, and it stated that this private received a classified immunization on 11 January 1991. And that's another thing that the Department of Defense has denied, is that there were any classified immunizations.
1: Huh.
3: Well, the immunizations were not recorded in the shot records, and anybody who's been in the military knows that there's two things you always have, your shot record, your dog tags, and everything's supposed to be in there.
1: Oh, yes.
3: Well, we now have 700,000 missing shot records.
1: 700,000?
3: That's correct. Now, that's according to Paul Rodriguez of the Washington Times, who stated that...
1: That's unbelievable. 700,000, that's more troops than we sent to the Gulf War.
3: Well, we sent approximately that amount, and over the remaining 2 years subsequent to that, we sent close to 1.1 million.
1: Sure.
3: But the issue is, if we have 700,000 missing, if we have 70,000 missing, we've got a problem. Mine are missing. I have talked to very, very few people who have a shot record left. So we have to look at either two things. One, the shot record had something in it they didn't want people to see, or the shot record didn't have something in there that they should have put in there.
1: That should have been 700,000 records.
3: Yeah, that's according to Paul Rodriguez, the Washington Times.
1: I mean, you could begin burning and not be done burning until the end of next month if you had a giant pile, 700,000. My Lord.
3: Well, there's 80% of the war logs missing also from General Schwarzkopf. Now, where does 80% of your war logs go? Give me a break. I mean, are they missing, or are they just unaccounted for, or are they being sequestered someplace? I don't know. But for shot records to be missing is highly unusual.
1: I mean, think they have a special government center, Joyce, where you will find those records eventually, along with the Roswell records and a million other records that were supposed to be there. But when investigation, official investigation, proceeds, suddenly, why, they're missing.
3: Well, absolutely. And, you know, it's amazing because as one veteran told me from the Vietnam War, he said, you know, we knew the government was lying about Agent Orange. We knew that. And he said, you know, we let them lie. We knew that they were lying. And everybody went around saying, gee, we know the Department of Defense is lying over this issue. And he said, we gave them license to do it again. So how many times have you and I said, gee, we know the government's lying about this?
1: Who's saying that about Agent Orange?
3: Oh, that was one veteran that had contacted me.
1: Okay, well, you know, I was there, and I knew Agent Orange was being used, but I did not know that it had toxic negative effects on human beings. I didn't know that.
3: But did you know afterwards when people became ill, they had
1: symptoms? Oh, yes.
3: There was something wrong.
1: Oh, yes.
3: And
1: but
3: again,
1: I mean, at the time, in country, no way.
3: And what did the government say?
1: That it was defoliant.
3: Right, but they said these guys had mental problems, didn't they? They were put in VAs.
1: Well, you're talking about after the illnesses began. I'm talking about at the time of use. Believe me, nobody was told. Nobody that I know knew.
3: Oh, correct, yes. Absolutely. I mean, people were practically washing in that stuff over there.
1: Yep.
3: So it's no wonder that we have these deaths from cancer. And by the way, I still want to go back and say, those men and women have never been treated. They were never treated for Agent Orange exposure. It is time that we go back and we undo all of this charade and say, wait a minute, these people are not human guinea pigs of this government. It is time that we look at their problems and compensate them and get them treated. And they've never been treated for Agent Orange exposure.
1: Well, I really wonder, Joyce, and maybe you've looked into this, but if they were doing that then, what are they doing now? I mean, I believe they are still experimenting in segments of the military today.
3: Oh, absolutely.
1: I would be willing to bet money.
3: Well, in fact, I'm going to show you an example of that in just a second here, in which the Tri-Service Committee was organized to decide which immunizations were going to be given and then to test for their safety on the battlefield.
1: All right. You said Tri-Service Vaccine Task Force. What is that?
3: Okay. That appears to be the Army, Navy, and Air Force. The commander, by the way, is at USA Medical Research and Development Command in Fort Detrick, Maryland. This Tri-Service Vaccine Task Force was headed by a colonel named Edmund C. Tremont, T-R-A-M-O-N-T, who I understand now denies that he was the head of this committee. However, I have the unclassified memorandum, the confidential now unclassified memorandum with his signature on it. That they were trying to find out what would be good for Gulf War veterans to use during the war,
1: mm-hmm.
3: and they decided to use certain quote-unquote untested items. These were not proven to be safe. In fact, one of them that they state they were going to use recommend institute available IND, that's institutional new drug, or investigational new drug, cholera vaccine immediately to prevent diarrhea. Okay, so they were going to provide a cholera vaccine that had not been proven safe, and I know that some troops did get this, and it was an investigational drug. You cannot do that without consent. You cannot do that to your troops. Another one that was given was investigational drug hepatitis A vaccine to obviously prevent hepatitis A. However, in 1991, it was not approved. It should
1: Joyce,
3: not have been.
1: What is the regulation, military or otherwise, that says you may not give a drug that is not fully proven in some manner to military guys? Because when you're a military guy, I was there, Joyce, in lots of countries where I had to get shot records updated. You are not asked if you want the shot. You get in line, and there's a guy with a gun usually going into your arm, and that's all there is to it. I mean, you don't ask, you don't argue with them. There's no discussion about whether or not you want it, what kind of shot this is. Here's your shot, and that's it.
3: Absolutely.
1: That's how it works.
3: However, if they are proven to be safe by the FDA, then you essentially get it. If you ask, you should be told what you're getting, and it should be recorded in your shot record. In this particular case, they were not recorded in the shot record. You were not allowed to know what it was, and you were not allowed to say no.
1: That's not good.
3: No, it's obviously not. These recommendations come down from the FDA. So this is really an FDA requirement, not a military requirement. But anything that is listed as an IND or an investigational new drug cannot be given without your permission. You must make the decision whether or not you want it after hearing whether or not there are complications, whether or not there are problems attached to this drug.
1: Do you want to take a moment out to shut that ringer off?
3: It's done.
1: Okay. All right. So, again, I would ask, is there a specific military reg, you know, that spells out what they've got to tell you you're getting?
3: That I can't answer.
1: Mm-hmm.
3: That I do not know the answer to. I believe that is more of the Nuremberg Code. That is something that we believe is something inherent in what America is all about, is you don't violate the Nuremberg Code. Because, you see, the Nuremberg Code does not specify military versus civilian. It makes no separation there. It has got to be that you are informed of what you get. And the military knows that also. I mean, the military is fully aware, and that's why they had to banter around the issue of whether these were going to be given or not without informed consent. And they said that they were going to be given without informed consent. Let me read one other thing here regarding the name of this project. They wanted to establish as high priority the institution of a Manhattan-like project. And I'm quoting from Edward Tremont's memo. Establishes high priority the institution of a Manhattan-like project to evaluate the above vaccines in a real operational setting. In other words, they were going to take these vaccines into the war zone to find out how they worked.
1: Yeah.
3: And again, you don't take vaccines into a war zone to see if they work or not. You know, what if your troops all suddenly died and you wouldn't have much of a fight on your hand?
1: Well, out of curiosity, if you were going to do human trials, Joyce, of something that would, say, allow you to be exposed to botulism and live, how would you do them without going into a real environment, without risking lives? In other words, lives were going to be risked anyway, correct? And they may have assumed this is the proper time. This drug is at a stage where it is ready for human trials. When we come back, let us address that point. It's the bottom of the hour. Yep, I remember. I was in the Air Force. You didn't ask. You did not discuss what you got. You just got in line. And a guy, usually looking very bored with a shotgun, put it up against your arm, went, shh, and you got some sort of soup. You had no idea what it was. This is Coast to Coast AM.
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1: Here again I am. My guest is Joyce Riley, a nurse who herself became ill with Gulf War illness. And what lies ahead is going to be quite a shocker for you. Right, here's Joyce Riley once again from, I think, Houston. Are you at home?
2: Yes, I am. I'm really in Missouri City, Texas. And by the way, we have a new website. One of your listeners has come along and helped us out to get a website. And I want to thank him very much, Gary Robinson here of South Houston. And we're at www.gulfwarvets.com.
1: Wow.
2: www.gulfwarvets.com. And on there is the schedule where we're going to be presenting all of this evidence very shortly all around the country. And, boy, I'll tell you, when we go around the country, your listeners are the ones in the front rows, I'll tell you.
1: Well, that's good. All right. Listen, Joyce, you know, I know that you know, when you go into the military, particularly as an enlisted man, which I was, mom and dad are gone, and the military is now your mom and dad. And you trust them that way. I mean, it's like they are your family, and you just do what they tell you to do. It's just how it is. You take a shot, period. They say take a shot, you say how many?
2: That's right.
1: Something
2: That's
1: like
2: right.
1: that. All right, what is it you have detected now that they have been given what?
2: Okay, here's what we believe at this point in time is that many drugs were investigated on our troops. Literally, we were the victims of experiment after experiment by pharmaceutical companies using large numbers of people to utilize different types of immunizations or drugs or whatever you want to call it. Now, the Washington Times came forward with some information which we had heard about and we knew about, but didn't have any real hard evidence to go on, and that was that there was a compound called squalene, S-Q-U-A-L-E-N-E, that was being found in the bloodstream of Gulf War veterans.
1: Squalene?
2: Squalene.
1: Isn't that a derivative of shark?
2: It is. That's the natural form of it. There is an artificial form of squalene, and this is the artificial form of it. It's an adjuvant, an oil-based adjuvant that's added to immunizations to make them more effective, if you will. Now, the problem with squalene is that it shouldn't be in the body because there's only a couple of experiments that are going on right now in which they have been allowed to use squalene. So when some physicians started finding squalene in the blood of Gulf War veterans, they began asking questions.
1: All right, let me back you up a little bit. Squalene, what is the alleged benefit of squalene?
2: It simply maximizes the effect of an immunization.
1: But it is also used, because I remember I had an advertiser once, or there was an advertiser at a station in which I was working, in which squalene was being bandied about as, I think, an anti-cancer type drug. Is that, could that be?
2: That's right. It was from shark cartilage.
1: Yes.
2: And yes, it is utilized for several things in the oral route when you take it orally.
1: Okay.
2: But when it is mixed and made into an oil base, it is not approved for use. It is highly experimental. There's only a couple of cases right now that we know of where it's being used, one in a malaria experiment and one in anti-AIDS vaccine. Now, when 400 Gulf War veterans turned up positive for squalene,
1: right,
2: there started to be a lot of questions asked. Now, the information that appeared in the Washington Times and Insight magazine by Paul Rodriguez confirmed what we already knew, but it didn't really disclose any more sources or give any more information other than they said that they had seen the 400 tests that had been done that turned positive for Gulf War veterans with squalene.
1: Okay.
2: Now, the important part of this is that you have to look at through the, you go into the internet and you find out where is squalene being used now and what types of experiments, and it's being used on anti-AIDS experiments, anti-AIDS vaccine. It is our belief at this point in time, and it is my belief, I cannot prove it, but it is my belief at this point in time, that there was, as a part of the Manhattan Project that I just read to you, an experiment utilizing an anti-AIDS vaccine on the military.
1: Why would we need an anti-AIDS vaccine experimentally on in the military who went to the Gulf War?
2: We wouldn't necessarily need it on the military. We would need it in large numbers of people. It's a large mass of people. Now, we do know that there are experiments going on within the military. I believe it was Dr. Redfield and Dr. Redfield that was doing the experiments with the AIDS patients in the military. There are AIDS patients, by the way, and there are people positive with AIDS.
1: Yes.
2: And Dr. Don Burke, I believe, was the one doing the experiments on the non-AIDS individuals. And at Walter Reed Army Medical Center, there is a unit up there, and the Gulf War unit is right with the AIDS unit. Now, the reason that I say this is because, I don't know if you recall, but from the very first time I was on the program, we talked about Mycoplasma incognitus.
1: Of course.
2: Mycoplasma fermentans incognitus.
1: Which was very much AIDS-like.
2: That's correct.
1: Yes. Mm-hmm.
2: And it appears to be a retroviral piece of material, or it appears to be a form of or a part of the envelope gene of HIV-1. Now, this has been found in so many people. I cannot tell you. We've had three independent labs doing the tests on this, not just Dr. Nicholson in Irvine, California, but Dr. C at UC Irvine and also Dr. Vajani in Beverly Hills has a lab there in immunosciences. And they began doing the test on chronic fatigue sufferers, fibromyalgia, and Gulf War veterans. And lo and behold, they found about anywhere ranging from 40 to 60% of them positive with this mycoplasma. Now, the reason the mycoplasma is significant is because it appears to have 40% of the HIV-1 envelope gene attached to it or embedded deep into the nucleus of the white blood cell. Now, I was positive for this mycoplasma. It is so rare. It is so very rare, Art, that one should not have this mycoplasma fermentans incognitus or incognitus fermentans. One should not have that.
1: What does it do? What does it do to you?
2: Well, it causes a reaction within the body in which it essentially, for the terms of simplicity, it infects each organ system. It creates a problem in whichever organ system it attacks. For instance, if the mycoplasma attacks the synovial cells, the joint cells in the body, it creates an artificial form of arthritis. If it attacks the heart, it enlarges the heart, and it causes an enlargement of the heart and an artificial, a cardiomyopathy, an idiopathic cardiomyopathy, which means swelling of the heart muscle. We don't know why. Now, this mycoplasma...
1: Is it fair to say, Joyce, then, it allows opportunistic disease?
2: Absolutely.
1: That's,
2: yes, it does.
1: Because that's what AIDS eventually does.
2: That's correct.
1: Something comes along, infects you, and kills you.
2: That's correct. And so these diseases start superimposing themselves on the, if you will, the Gulf War veteran.
1: All right. Are you able to detect in these patients, Joyce, a lessening of the white cells? And when somebody has the T cells, when somebody has AIDS, you're able to do a T cell measurement and actually measure their diminished immune system.
2: Yes, they are able to do that. But most Gulf War veterans, I will tell you, don't have the money to do those extensive immunological tests, and the VA will not do them.
1: Have you seen it in cases of, I can never say it, mycoplasma incognitus?
2: I have heard, yes. I have gotten reports of it. Yes, I have. And Dr. Nicholson has told me about this also. Certainly, he is much more in tune with the lab results than I am. And yes, he is seeing that, a decrease. There is an assault to the immune system. We are finding these patients that are getting overwhelming infections similar to what you would get with HHV-6, human herpes virus 6.
1: Mm.
2: They're getting, I can tell you right now that about 50% of the Gulf War veterans I talk to now have herpes and swear to me they have not been unfaithful. They have condylomata. They have different types of sexually transmitted diseases without being...
1: Wait a minute. What percentage of Gulf War veterans have herpes?
2: About 50% of those that contact us now have herpes. One out of every two. And I think the national percentage is one out of every six now. And so we're talking about, well, let's say they have an STD, a sexually transmitted disease, but many of them have not been involved in sexual relationships. So any type of assault to the immune system, such as an HHV-6 infection or opportunistic disease, is going to create this kind of problem to where Gulf War veterans are now getting overwhelming diseases. Now, the one thing we don't know about is the Kaposi's sarcoma. We don't have any reports of the purple marks in the throat, dots in the throat, but that's going to be the next thing we're going to be looking for. because it very, very closely relates to AIDS. In fact, there have been some physicians that have told me that it should have been called Gulf War Immune Deficiency Syndrome. And that is literally what we're now seeing, Art. You look at, I got a call from Loma Linda, California, from a physician down there at the university, and he told me, he said, I'm looking at a patient right now who's, he said, says he has Gulf War illness, and he told me to call you. He said, what can you tell me about this? And I said, first of all, let me tell you what your patient looks like clinically without even seeing him. And I described to him his patient, and he said, how did you know that? And I said, because I've talked to hundreds of them, and I've seen hundreds of them. These men, and he said, let me finish that, look like they have AIDS. And I said, you're exactly right. And he said, this patient is going to die. I said, you're right. And he said, he does not convert positive on the ELISA test, which is true. That's the, you know, the primary AIDS test. But we believe that maybe they might convert positive on the Western blot test if they were to go ahead and do that. Most of the Gulf War veterans are being tested for ELISA on an ongoing basis, and they're negative.
1: Yeah, well, ELISA is the first cheaper, easier, faster test one takes. And then if that is positive, the Western blot is second, correct?
2: That's correct. That's correct. But our concern is possibly that the Western blot may be seroconverted to positive. They may be positive with that. But the bottom line of everything that I am saying here is that if we believe, if it is possible that it could have happened, that we were tested with an anti-AIDS vaccine,
1: yes,
2: this violates everything we hold sacred in this country. Now, we know the U.S. government has been experimenting. We know they have the right to do it with Title 50, which, by the way, there is a new law now to give back the right of informed consent that John Glenn has presented. As a direct result of what happened on talk radio, John Glenn came forward and said Title 50 isn't good, basically, and we need to give people the right to consent. Well, we shouldn't have the right. That is the way it should be. We should consent. But we have been tested for the past 50 years in this country. And the last time we were on the program, we talked about the biological experiments done in 1977, the use of mosquitoes, the use of anti-personnel testing over the American cities. And now it has come out in the newspaper that these things were much, much worse than we ever dreamed they were. Well, that's too late now, 40 years later. The damage is done. And what we're saying is, America, understand that if your troops have been given an anti-AIDS vaccine against their will, which I don't know if anyone would have wanted to have taken it, if they had wanted to, then so be it. But we should have been told, because now, as a result of this, we are seeing about 40% of the Gulf War veterans with autoimmune diseases.
1: All right, let's back up and think about this for a second. An anti-AIDS vaccine. Why would the military want to give an anti-AIDS vaccine to those men going into the Gulf War theater? Because they thought that perhaps Saddam Hussein had some sort of AIDS virus he was going to explode above them or something, or distribute in the theater of war, or because they simply wanted to test an anti-AIDS vaccine, which...
2: I think it's the latter. I think they wanted to test it. It was not an issue of being in or out of war. It was the issue of having a large number of people that you could segregate with the diagnosis of AIDS or without the diagnosis of AIDS. I mean, what better group could you possibly track than the military, who must be tested for AIDS?
1: Of course.
2: So this was a perfect, perfect group of people to do your clinical trials in. And I believe that it was that reason...
1: They don't even do that to prisoners.
2: Prisoners
1: are informed that, you know, they're experimented on, but at least they're told and given an opportunity to volunteer or not.
2: That's right. And every 6 months, I believe it is in the military, you get an AIDS test.
1: That's correct.
2: So was it a perfect place to experiment? Absolutely. Now, if in fact this is true, and here again, I am going by what other people have presented as their information, be it the Washington Times or be it the London Press, which did on the front page of the London Times recently have the article that anti-AIDS vaccine given to U.S. military. Now, a lot of this is being based on the fact that squalene was given to our, or was found in our military. Now, I've talked with about 4 or 5 Gulf War veterans recently that are positive for squalene. They're very upset. They're asking questions. They want to know why they have this agent inside their body they're not supposed to have. It's not approved for human use.
1: All right, but the presence of squalene does not necessarily prove that it was used in conjunction with an anti-AIDS vaccine, right?
2: No, it is not 100% conclusive. But I think by the next time we talk, we are going to have that information. We have a lot of it right now, but I'm just not ready to be that confident to come forward with it. And right now we're just speculating on why they have autoimmune diseases, why they are positive for squalene, because the issue is treatment. The issue is we're trying to get treatment for these troops.
1: Sure.
2: I'm not trying to track down who did what during the Gulf War and who's guilty of what. My issue is I'm trying to say, America, your military is sick. They're very sick. And they are coming to me and calling me as not having any other person out there that will even believe them. And let me just give you an example. A Marine wife called me the other day, and bless her heart, this woman is so caring about her husband. He's active duty, and she has been fighting the battle. They have sores all over their body. They're very sick. And she said, let me tell you, you don't know what it's like to have to suffer with your husband who's so sick all the time. He can barely work, barely crawl to work. He goes to work, and they laugh when anybody mentions Gulf War illness. You're not allowed to talk about it. He's lost the use of his legs, the feeling in his legs. And he was sitting at McDonald's the other day and urinated on himself, an active-duty Marine. You know, people don't do this. They don't lose the loss of bowel and bladder as a result
1: right.
2: of service in the Gulf because you experienced some stress.
1: All right, let's imagine that they were given an anti-AIDS vaccine and that it backfired and produced symptoms like AIDS, immune deficiency suppression. AIDS, if you get it, lingers for a long time in the body before it produces some sort of active or allows some sort of active illness. In other words, if you were not tested, Western blot or otherwise, you might not even know about it for a decade, for as long as a decade or more. I don't know what the average time for AIDS is, probably less than a decade if you get it, when symptoms begin to appear. But wouldn't that be roughly the case with this as well?
2: Well, and I'm not an expert on AIDS, please, and I don't want to hold myself out as that. But I would say that at this point in time, if we now have evidence of the HIV envelope gene in the blood of Gulf War veterans,
1: right.
2: we need to start thinking in terms of the fact that maybe it was accelerated in some form or fashion. Later on, we're going to be talking about a DARPA project. I'm not ready to talk about it today, but a Defense Advanced Research Project, which we believe plays into this also. There's a lot more to the story than just we received a shot and now people have squalene. There's a lot more to this. The issue is that these people probably are going to suffer from something that in the next 10 to 15 years is going to take an awful lot of lives.
1: Squalene, then, is an agent to speed up effects?
2: No, that would only be the adjuvant. That's just the evidence that something
1: to enhance,
2: is given.
1: Then to enhance effects?
2: Well, I really can't answer that question either. It could possibly be, but I couldn't say that if it was or not. I think that what enhanced it was actually given a portion of the HIV envelope gene. And I think that the response that the Gulf War veterans are having to this is evidence in itself, the very fact that the mycoplasma is being found now. So we have to look for some central reason for all of this to happen. And I think that Washington Times is probably onto something. I don't know if they have the whole story, Paul Rodriguez, but I do think the very fact that all the shot records are missing, the troops are coming down ill with these diseases, and there is an awful lot of people out there, including physicians, that are calling me on the side and telling me, yes, this has to have been evidence of AIDS, anti-AIDS vaccine being given. And I'm talking about immunologists and people who really are in the know. And a lot of this information is not going to be proven. I'm sure that we may never be able to prove these things. But what we've got are sick troops. What we've got are people that were victims of this so-called Manhattan Project, in which, and by the way, let me just read one other statement from a memorandum that's been declassified.
1: All right, hold that until after the top of the hour, Joyce. We're there right now. So we'll be back to you in about 8 minutes or so, okay?
2: Okay.
1: All right, Joyce Riley is my guest, and we're talking about the Gulf War illness and what we now know. I'm Art Bell, and this is Coast to Coast AM.
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1: It is, and I'm Art Bell. Good morning. I want to update you, before we go back to Joyce Rowley in a moment, on the situation in my little town of Pahrump, Nevada. Our city fathers here have declared a state of emergency. All schools in Pahrump, my little town, will be closed tomorrow because of the flooding. We are experiencing flash flooding, very serious flash flooding. A lot of our roads are closed. Sporadically, the road between Las Vegas and Pahrump has been closed about half the time. I heard of road closures even on the way to Los Angeles, Interstate 15 from Las Vegas. The entire southern Nevada area, Clark and Nye counties, are being inundated. We have sandbag crews coming in from elsewhere.

0: rump of cars just floating down the street, that kind of thing. It's that bad. I know that the rain gauge that I have here, and to a lot of parts of the country, you laugh when you hear this, but in the desert, there's very little tolerance for large amounts of water. And in the last 24 hours, my rain gauge says we've had more than 3 inches of water, and it does not disappear. It just, the ground is unable to absorb that kind of water, and we get incredible emergencies when this kind of thing occurs. So, welcome El Nino. All right, once again, here is Joyce Riley. Joyce, I've got a question from a listener. Every experiment of the kind you have described must have a control group. Does Joyce know if there are troops who were not given the shot at all or must have been given some sort of placebo because they're doing just fine?
1: Well, it's an excellent question. There are troops that are doing well. There are troops that served alongside some of the others that are okay, and we don't know the reason for that. There is also this other thing that comes into play, which is the fact that 27 out of 28 coalition countries that served in the Persian Gulf now reports sick and dying Gulf War veterans.
0: What about Canada?
1: Canada does report sick and dying Gulf War veterans.
0: So the situation there is exactly the same, and if this was some grand experiment, it would have been coordinated.
1: Well, I can't say that it's exactly in Canada because they didn't have, of course, the numbers that we did. But the issue is really with France, because France is the only country that does not report sick and dying Gulf War veterans out of all of the 28.
0: And what did they do that we didn't?
1: Well, they did not give immunizations, number one. And number two, they gave doxycycline, the antibiotic, on a daily basis that we are now giving or seeing troops taking right now to treat them for the mycoplasma infection.
0: Mm-hmm.
1: So for whatever France knew that we didn't follow through with, evidently someone had some information. Now, I'm not going to say there was a grand conspiracy. I don't have any knowledge of that, but it could possibly be that could be a control group.
0: Doxycycline is also used to treat Lyme, isn't it?
1: Yes, it is. Lyme disease. Yes, it is. And we're finding that a lot of these diseases now are doxycycline are helped by doxycycline, such as even rheumatoid arthritis. They're now being given doxycycline, thinking that that may have a bacteriological base. So we're learning a lot about this mycoplasma that has been researched upon by the Department of Defense, we believe. It was essentially found in the Department of Defense in the late 1980s and has become, we believe, a carrier agent for other things. Either that or it would have had to have been a contaminant, of which I don't think it was.
0: All right, here's another fact for you. I remember Joyce saying in a previous interview that the Gulf War syndrome seems to be contagious. Is that true? And if so, does she have any kind of information on AIDS being contagious? I have seen recent evidence of it being possibly transmitted through sweat. We heard recently of a kiss transmitting AIDS. Has she heard or talked with Dr. Len Horowitz? I remember him on your show saying he had proof that the Sloan Foundation created AIDS and possibly Ebola. Let's move back. Do you still believe that whatever this is contagious?
1: Absolutely. Not a doubt in my mind. Over 80% of the people that contact us at the American Gulf War Veterans Association now report having transferred the disease to at least one other person.
0: 80%?
1: Yes, 80%. Now, let me give you a shocking factor. And let me talk about one other document here that's very important because I just came across this. I had no knowledge that this existed. I was not aware that it had ever been submitted to Senator Don Riegel, but we got a copy of something called an interim report. This interim report is about 32 pages, and it was presented to Senator Don Riegel in 1993. The date on it is September 9th of 1993. In there, it states that Gulf War veterans at that time that they had interviewed, 75% of them had reported that they had transferred the disease to at least one other person.
0: All right. This I would consider critical, Joyce. 75, 80%, that's a very high figure of transmission. Now, are these

0: transmissions do you know to sexual partners for the most part or entirely? Or is it fathers, servicemen who have come back? And do we have cases transmitted to children, relatives other than those who would be sexual partners? What do we see?
1: In all the above cases, yes. We have reports of husband-to-wife transmission, which is the most common, obviously, from sex. But now we're getting into some other situations in which, let's say, the male, I know this is a case in San Diego, the male served in the Gulf War.
0: Yes.
1: He gave the disease to his wife after returning from the Gulf War. They have since divorced. She has now married someone else. And the subsequent husband is the one who contacted me and said, I've got the disease now.
0: Right. All right.
1: That is frightening.
0: That could still be like an STD, though.
1: Sure, but what I'm
0: scenario.
1: Saying is to go through that many generations,
0: sure.
1: That frightens me.
0: Well, it's frightening enough. Is there any evidence that it is transmitted in ways other than sexual?
1: Oh, absolutely. We know that the children in the families are coming down with it also. What we're finding is close living environments report the disease being transferred among the entire family. In fact, Kevin Wright, the bodyguard, we played a statement from him, as you recall, saying, General Schwarzkopf, tell the American people the truth.
0: Yes, sir. Yes, sir.
1: Kevin Wright was on Extra TV, and Extra TV volunteered to pay for him to have this mycoplasma test and his entire family.
0: Right.
1: Every one of them, except for one daughter, is now positive for this mycoplasma.
0: Now, were these daughters born prior to his service?
1: Okay, the one, it's a mixture. There's daughters and sons. And some of them were born before and some after.
0: That's really scary.
1: It is. It really is. His whole entire family is sick. In fact, we just did a video with Kevin and with him telling General Schwarzkopf that he is lying to the American people. And it's 55 minutes made for television, and your people are always asking me, what can I do to help? Well, this is what you can do to help. Get it on your cable stations. I wish every Art Bell area would get this on a cable station. This video is professionally done, and it leaves the Pentagon nowhere to run. It is so powerful. It has Dan Topolsky, who was there at Camisea, telling what really happened. And by the way, we also, for the first time, have the inside footage of Camisea showing chemical weapons with U.S. markings on it. And the video, if you want to get the video, and I wish everybody would get it and put it on your cable access stations, 1-800-201-7892, extension 40. 1-800-201-7892, extension 40. And I wish you would all get this. And in every place where there's an Art Bell station, we could know that it's on TV, because we want America to know the truth. And this is nothing but evidence that is on this video.
0: And you say you've now got shots showing chemical weapons in bunkers, I presume, that came from America?
1: Absolutely. Chemical weapons with markings on them, with U.S. markings. Now, this video was taken at the time that they were inventorying the bunkers inside Camisea.
0: Right.
1: They went inside. The troops were there. I believe there was a major and several of the enlisted guys were there. And they shot the video to inventory the weapons. Now, they couldn't touch anything, obviously, but they were looking at just what was on the surface areas. And in this video, you will see chemical weapons with this familiar yellow stripe around them.
0: Are you able to discern in any way from any of the markings what it would have been?
1: I cannot. I personally cannot. I have not asked Dan Topolsky that question. But I believe at one point we talked about it, probably it was either sarin or Tabin gas. And I believe that was the response that he gave me. But he says that he reported that there were chemical and biological weapons in there to Central Command, which is General Schwarzkopf, that he reported that to his commander, who reported it then to Central Command, and Central Command said, blow it anyway, knowing full well what was inside that bunker. So what we have done is gotten the video, put it in, put the clips in here so that you can actually see those weapons inside there. And what you're going to see are weapons, and of course anybody who's a munitions expert can tell what types there are. There's several 122 millimeter, but there's a lot of different types of munitions in there. But you will see weapons that are marked with Chinese markings, American markings, Russian markings, Jordanian markings.
0: Mm.
1: But this, it's very sad when you see the U.S. markings. Now, that's the reason that videotape has not been released. And we know that NBC, CBS, and ABC has it, and CNN. But they have not released those portions of that video to the American public. But when we found this report...
0: Why not, Joyce? I mean, we've been through an awful bunch of scandals. Ollie North, things going on in the basement, you remember that? All of that came out. The networks jumped on that like flies on fertilizer. Now, why wouldn't they jump on this?
1: Well, I can't answer that question other than there are tremendous political and criminal implications in what has gone on here. Because we sold to a third world country weapons of mass destruction we were not supposed to even be making. We sold them, and we sent our troops into harm's way. Now, I've heard a lot of different stories from people who try to speculate as to why the government is not coming forward with the truth.
0: Well, you're right about that. There's a hell of a big difference between, say, a bunch of TOW missiles, which accounted for the Iran crisis, and weapons of mass destruction, like chemical or biological weapons. I just can't believe we sold that to Iraq.
1: Well, the proof is already out there. It's the evidence exists. In the Regal Report, Senate Report 103-900, I mean, the evidence is there. And that report comes from the Committee on Banking, Housing, and Urban Affairs, and it's dated May 25th of 1994. This report is 550 pages long, and by the way, the U.S. government's taken it off the market now. Since we started talking about it on your program, it has suddenly become unavailable.
0: Unavailable.
1: We're making it available because we want to help the government out. We're sure they want you to know the truth, so we're going to go ahead and provide it to people.
0: Uh-huh.
1: But let me just share with you that on the pages, I believe it's pages 120, in the document, it shows the companies that sold to Saddam Hussein. Primarily, it was the American Type Culture Collection out of Rockville, Maryland, and they were selling biological agents. It lists the batch number, the dates, and they are going directly to the Iraq Atomic Energy Commission. So one has to ask the question, if this evidence exists, and it's here, it's plain as day, why? And I have talked to investigational reporter after journalistic, supposed journalistic reporter, mm-hmm. who get real excited at this story when they see the evidence that I've got, and then all of a sudden the story goes nowhere.
0: Why do you think that is?
1: Well, I think we violated international rules and regulations. I think there are tremendous political implications here. I think the Bush administration is very much guilty for what they did. And then I have to also step and say that on the other hand, we have to look at what happened with Hillary Clinton's involvement just in on her side of the issue of having sat on the board of a corporation that was selling and arming Saddam Hussein through the war. Yes.
0: While the war was going on.
1: That's correct. Now, there is a company called the Farge Corporation out of Marblehead, Ohio.
0: Yes.
1: Related to Kennametal Corporation. Now, during the war, they were found to have been selling to Saddam Hussein through March 31st of 1991, which is during the war.
0: Directly?
1: That's correct.
0: Directly? Correct. Not through Jordan, but directly.
1: No, they were directly selling. They were marking them ECC. They were transshipping to the UK. They transshipped to the UK in violation of the Export Control Administration Act and then fraudulently marked made in the ECC for shipment to Iraq. So they didn't go direct. They were transshipped. However, it was illegal to do that. It was not supposed to have been done that. And so there is a letter, and by the way, if you go to our website...
0: Well, the UK was also involved as one of our partners in that war. So are you suggesting the UK then was transshipping during that period of time that we were at war?
1: Oh, absolutely. Absolutely. Jordan was. We know that South America was assisting in it. And now we know that the UK was. In fact, Kennametal has already been fined. There was an investigation with the Department of Treasury, and all this information, if you go to our website, it's on there. Go under the American Justice, I believe it's called the American Veterans Justice Foundation link, and go to the Hillary Clinton information, and you will see the letter from the Treasury Department. Because the Treasury Department then fined Kennametal Corporation $13,700, which is obviously a drop in the bucket. But they didn't want to make, I think, a lot of a big issue of this case. This case was really investigated back when, Representative Gonzalez of San Antonio brought it before the Banking Committee, I believe in 1992. And at that time, the investigation began. Well, the investigation was ended just about 3 months ago. And Hillary Clinton served on the board of Lafarge Corporation from 1990 through 1992.
0: Mm-hmm.
1: During the time, now, she was accused by Sarah McClendon of trading with the enemy as a result of those actions. In fact, there's a letter I have here from the attorney to the Treasury Department regarding Hillary Clinton. I'll just share a little bit of this with you. Under 18 U.S.C. 371, Lafarge is liable as a co-conspirator for the crimes committed by Kennametal and others in furtherance of the conspiracy. Since the shipments which were in violation of the trade embargo with the Trading with the Enemy Act, which occurred between August 90 and March 91, the First Lady's potential liability as a director and corporate agent of Lafarge, moreover serious conflict of interest issues, are raised by the fact that Lafarge Corporation from 90 to 92, I am obviously concerned about the possible correlation between the Office of Foreign Asset Control's continued lack of action and the First Lady's potential liability as a director and corporate agent of Lafarge.
0: All right, hold it right there, and we'll be right back. My guest is Joyce Riley, and we're talking about the Gulf War Syndrome and some of the politics involved in it as well. I guess I'm to the point where nothing surprises me. How about you? This is Coast to Coast.
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1: Joyce Riley is here. We're talking about the Gulf War illness, which seems an understatement. It seems opportunistic. It seems an awful lot like AIDS. And what she's telling us this night is that it may be, in fact, a grand AIDS vaccine experiment. She's leaning toward that fact right now, and we'll talk more about it in a moment.
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1: Back now to Joyce Riley. Joyce?
3: Yes, sir.
1: Okay, go right ahead.
3: Well, we were talking about Hillary Clinton's involvement in the possible trading with the enemy incident.
1: Is it possible that Hillary Clinton was on that board and was not aware of what was going on?
3: Well, I think given the fact of the information that that I've been told about how she got on the board and that kind of thing, there's more to the story than just the fact she was sitting on the board of this corporation. I do think that she would have